0: I am the most procrastinating man you ever met. I didn't kill my wife until my 65th birthday. I might never have killed her at all if it hadn't been for the fact that one day I cleaned out the attic. And the reason I cleaned out the attic was that Nadine was my wife, insisted on it.
1: Well, now, Oscar, what do you think you're doing here?
0: Well, I was just sitting down for a minute, Nadine. I was kind of relaxing.
1: Relaxing? Relaxing at 11 o'clock in the morning?
0: Well, it is my day off.
1: A day off should be used for work. You know that, Oscar.
0: Well, I did the dishes. I made the bed.
1: Why don't you clean out the attic?
0: Oh, now, Nadine.
1: Clean out the attic.
0: So I cleaned out the attic. The attic was clean anyway. Nadine used to make me clean it out once every couple of weeks. But I went up there and moved things from here to there and back again and made sweeping sounds with the broom. And then, I don't know why I did it, but I poked into the eaves. It was an old house we lived in, and by George, I found an old book that I'd never seen there before. The title of the book was Magic Potions and Spells for Ye Complete Sorcerer. I sat down on the floor and started to read it. It was full of recipes. There was one recipe that interested me greatly, principally because of the directions that went with it. I read it over and over again.
1: Well, reading.
0: Oh, I'm sorry, Nadine. I haven't read more than a page or so.
1: Well, stop reading this minute and get busy. And remember, I can hear downstairs whether you're working or not.
0: So I held the broom in one hand and the book in the other, and I swept the broom back and forth on the same place on the floor, and I read the directions that went with that recipe again and again.
2: Do not drink a potion until thou hast firstly rid thyself of whosoever has caused thee discomfort. Only then shouldst thou mix and drink. Wonders will follow, and thou shalt have what thou deservest from life.
1: Well, aren't you finished yet? The rugs must be beaten.
0: Nadine, you're causing me a great deal of discomfort.
1: Well, I never.
0: Still, I might have put the matter from my mind, except that on my 65th birthday, when I was nearly old enough to die, I wandered into the park and watched the lovers strolling in the sunlight, the young men's arms around the young girls' waists. The contrast between my wife and these young girls was almost too much for me to bear. So I went home to be greeted by Nadine.
1: Oscar, clean out the cellar.
0: And I went and stood at the top of the cellar stairs and hesitated.
1: Well, Oscar, go down the stairs and get to it.
0: Nadine, come here.
1: What do you want?
0: Nadine, there are never any passages of tenderness between you and me.
1: What kind of foolishness is this?
0: I never tell you how much I appreciate you, Nadine.
1: Well, you certainly ought to.
0: I know. You may feel, and I wouldn't blame you, that I never think about you very much, but I do. Shall I tell you what I think about, Nadine?
1: Why, yes, Oscar.
0: I think about your clothes. Those worn bombazine dresses with high choker collars.
1: Well, I try to dress like a respectable woman.
0: And I think about those long, shapeless flannel nightgowns you wear. And I don't know of another wife who bounds from her bed to greet each sunrise half an hour before it arrives. And then begins a filibuster against sin, which lasts until the hour you have appointed as a respectable bedtime, 9 p.m.
1: Oh, you do remember that our bedtime is 9 p.m.
0: The sound of your voice never leaves my ears.
1: Oh, you're such a fine, sensible husband.
0: You really think I'm sensible?
1: Of course. You were sensible enough to marry me for my money, weren't you?
0: Ah, and how wisely you've guarded that money for me.
1: That's because I know how highly you prize that money.
0: While we're speaking of it, I should add that I am so grateful that to your fortune, You have added 75% of what I have earned in 40 years of toil.
1: Oh, don't speak of such a little thing.
0: Oh, but I insist on speaking of it. And I'll speak of how there's another side to you, too. For you have known how to spend on great pleasures the other 25% of my earnings. You have not hesitated to plunge recklessly into the delights of stew meat, dark green shapeless dresses, and contributions to missionaries engaged in clothing heathens.
1: What?
0: No price has been too high for you when it was a question of your favorite vegetable, turnips, or your favorite sweet, rice pudding. You have reveled in the extravagance of temperance club dues. Nor have you forgotten my pleasures, for you bought me a bicycle to pedal to work.
1: Oh, why shouldn't I have done all this for my husband?
0: It adds up to this, Nadine. You have been an indefatigably good wife.
1: And you have been a husband.
0: I have only one small complaint.
1: What is that?
0: You dust the keyholes.
1: What is wrong with that, Oscar?
0: I find the symbolism of it depressing.
1: I don't see why.
0: Well, you can think it over on the trip you're going to take.
1: What trip?
0: Here, let me put my hand on your back and I'll tell you what trip.
1: I don't understand.
0: You will in the next couple of seconds. The trip you're going to take is a trip down these cellar stairs.

0: after I had reported my unfortunate wife's unfortunate fatal accident to the police, I mixed the potion according to the recipe in the book I had found in the attic, and then I drank it. I was now a millionaire. And I suppose that was a great wonder, but I had expected other great wonders, less predictable. For a month or two, nothing seemed to happen. And when something did happen, I did not at first appreciate it.
1: Well, what seems to be the trouble, Mr. Brown?
0: Doctor, it's my hair.
1: Your hair?
0: Or maybe my digestion.
1: Your digestion? Well, now, you are 65 years old.
0: I know. That's just it.
1: Well, at 65, a man can't expect to feel like a young man of 30.
0: Hmm. Well, I guess in a way, it's my eyes, mostly.
1: Well, come now, Mr. Brown. First it's your hair, then it's your digestion, then it's your eyes. Now, which is it?
0: Well, it's all of them, really. Doctor, what color would you say my hair is?
1: Well, it's brown with gray in it.
0: Not gray with brown in it?
1: No.
0: Well, it used to be gray with brown in it, and then it was gray without brown, but now it's brown with gray in it.
1: What are you getting at?
0: And then there's my digestion.
1: Well, a little bicarb of soda.
0: No, I don't need bicarb of soda anymore. That's just the point. My digestion is very good. It's most unsettling.
1: What are you complaining about?
0: My eyes.
1: Well, what about them?
0: Things blur in front of me.
1: Well, we've already established that you're 65 years old.
0: I can't see anything at all clearly unless I take off my glasses.
1: Mr. Brown, you've had a tragic loss recently, haven't you?
0: Yes.
1: Well, I think you should try to put these things out of your mind. Brooding about your wife won't bring her back. Trying to pretend to yourself that you're younger than you are can only lead to overexertion and a possible heart attack. I'd suggest plenty of rest.
0: Thank you, Doctor.
1: That'll be $10, please.
0: I left the doctor's office, and inside me there was a wild stallion of hope beating its hooves against my rib cage. I don't know why I hadn't realized before what was happening. My hair was turning brown again. Once again, I could eat fried foods at midnight without consequence. I had regained the good vision of my younger days. And even as I walked toward home, I began to feel my third teeth pushing my upper plate right out of my mouth. Great wonders indeed. I was growing backwards. I was growing younger.

0: When a man finds that he's growing younger, it poses a problem for him. But I have heard of more unpleasant problems. In the years that followed after my visit to the doctor, I moved from town to town, never staying anywhere long enough to enable neighbors to notice that I was getting 1 year younger every 12 months. I couldn't talk to anybody about my problem or about my hopes and plans. But I was sustained by a lively, wild music that played constantly in my mind's ear. I had had 40 years of Nadine's strident respectability, but that was all over now. I was going to wipe those 40 years out. I proposed to grow backwards until I reached the age of 25 again. And then, to find a new wife. But my new wife would be nothing like Nadine. She would be empty-headed. She would be rattle-brained. She would be a peroxide blonde. And above all, she would be fun-loving. But it wouldn't do for her or anyone else to know that I was getting younger, because no blonde in all the land would be empty-headed or rattle-brained enough to open her arms to me if she realized that in a short time she would have to feed me my formula from a baby bottle. So I moved every 6 months, and I was lonely. But what lay ahead of me was worth it. As I approached 30, I found it quite difficult to keep from winking at girls. And when I passed 30 and entered my 20s, the devil kept whispering that starting a few years earlier would really make little difference. My mind was set on 25 as the perfect age for what I had in mind, and so, as austerely as any monk, I saved myself for heaven. When I was 26 minus one half, I hastened to Manhattan, took an apartment on Park Avenue, and for 6 months, I spent money. I spent it in nightclubs and in certain exclusive dress shops. I spent it on exotic food and bubbly drink and costly raiment for costly brunettes. The brunettes, of course, were to rehearse with, for my 25th birthday was fast approaching now. And when finally I went searching for my empty-headed, rattle-brained, fun-loving peroxide blonde, I found her in the chorus line of the Wayfarers Club. Her name was Gloria, and I do believe she fell in love with me at first sight of my wallet. At any rate, she sat with me at my table between portions.
1: Howie, Mr. Brock. It's awfully nice of you to take an interest in little me.
0: Not at all. You're very beautiful, you know.
1: Oh, you're just saying that.
0: Because it's true.
1: Oh, you.
0: I like the way you talk. Such refreshing unoriginality.
1: Oh, gosh, Mr. Roth. You sure are some flatterer.
0: You don't know what your IQ is by any chance, do you?
1: What's that?
0: Never mind. I guess you've told me. Now, tell me some other things about yourself.
1: Well, you wouldn't think it to look at me, Mr. Brown, but I've had a very hard life.
0: Oh.
1: Mm-hmm. Daddy was a drunk. Mummy took in washing.
0: Dear me.
1: Well, she took in boarders, too, Mr. Brown. So, I ran away as soon as I could.
0: I don't blame you.
1: Oh, I guess I was always a dreamer. I wanted to improve myself. I wanted to find something better than I'd been used to.
0: Of course you did.
1: I guess I've done pretty fine so far.
0: It would certainly seem so. You're the prettiest girl in the whole chorus line.
1: Oh, you.
0: You have more fun here in New York, don't you?
1: Oh, gosh, yes, Mr. Brown. Fun is what I have the most of. You know, it's a funny thing about being in a chorus line. You meet a lot of men, go to a lot of parties.
0: You like parties, don't you?
1: Oh, gosh, sure. There's always men at parties.
0: You like men, too?
1: Name me one thing that's kinder and nicer to a girl and gives her more presents than men.
0: Well, only if you please them.
1: Well, I just love to please men.
0: Gloria, did you ever think of just pleasing one man for the rest of your life?
1: Well, it'd have to be the right kind of man.
0: I live on Park Avenue.
1: Do you? Now?
0: Well, I happen to have here in my pocket a list of the stocks that I own.
1: Oh, gosh, Mr. Brown. How would you expect little me to understand stocks? Let's see it.
0: There it is.
1: Goodness gracious. American Tell and Tell.
0: Gloria.
1: Yes, Mr. Brown?
0: Will you marry me?
1: Oh, gee whiz. Of course, Mr. Brown.

0: On my 25th birthday, Gloria and I were married. Our wedding night was quite different from the wedding night I'd spent so many years before with Nadine. The following day, I missed Gloria after lunch, and I went looking for her. I found her in the master bedroom, and I must say, the minute I opened the door, I got the shock of my 105 years. What have you done to your hair? It's mouse brown now.
1: And that's what it will remain. I'm married now so I can be respectable.
0: Where did you get that dress you're wearing?
1: Why, don't you like it?
0: It's shapeless and it's dark green. Where did you get it?
1: From my hope chest.
0: Well, maybe we can get away with the kind of hair you've got, but those clothes will never do at the Wayfarers Club.
1: No, we won't go to the Wayfarers Club any longer. From now on, we go to bed at 9 o'clock.
0: Oh, I need a drink.
1: Oh, I've thrown all the liquor out. There will be no strong drink in this house.
0: Gloria, I don't understand.
1: And incidentally, my IQ, it's 135.
0: Oh, no.
1: I've made an appointment for you tomorrow with Perkins and Daniels, a very conservative insurance company. They're going to give you a job. And you are going to work hard at it. You don't want to waste your life.
0: I want a divorce.
1: Oh, divorce is not respectable. And besides, you'll never have cause for divorce. I'm not that kind of girl any longer. And as for you, Oscar Brown, it's time you stop behaving like a schoolboy. In case you haven't noticed, your hair is getting gray.
0: I looked in the mirror. She was right. I was getting gray again. I was growing older again like everyone else. The formula, as promised, had given me what I deserved for killing Nadine. Just exactly what I deserved. I was in for another 40 years with Gloria.

0: Theater 5 has presented The Second Chance, written by Robert Sanadella and directed by Warren Somerville. In the cast, George Petrie, Ethel Everett, Evelyn Juster, and William Griffiths. Audio engineer Marty Folia.
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There is always the hunter and the hunted, the pursuer and the pursued. It may be the voice of authority, or a wraith with death and destruction, the most relentless of the hunters. There are times when laughter is heard as counterpoint, and moments when sheer terror is the theme. But always there is the chase. And the desperate pursuit of money and a career can be the most terrifying chase of all.

0: You sent for me, Lieutenant? My name's Hicks, Eddie Hicks, the publicity agent. Where's the body? I've never been inside a morgue before, Lieutenant. Is she under that sheet? Yeah. That's Gloria Hastings, all right. Even a murderer's bullet couldn't change that beautiful face. She was hard to top when it came to looks, Lieutenant. But she was only good to look at on the outside. On the inside, well, that was something else again. Suspects? Why, I can give you a list of suspects as long as you're armed, Lieutenant. When you're out to hit the top and you don't give a hoot who you step on as you travel up the line, you make enemies. Ever chase a buck, Lieutenant? Gloria did. A fast buck and a big career. She chased them both like a bloodhound follows a scent. Yeah, I remember the first time she walked into my Broadway office. She was fresh from Milwaukee, and her name wasn't Gloria Hastings then. It was Anna Crow. But when I changed her moniker, I didn't know I was putting a label on a walking powerhouse. Yeah, sure, I'll handle the publicity for you, Mr. Regan. I'll give it the works. Maybe I can get a spread in one of the big picture magazines to start with, and we'll go on from there. Yeah, well, you just leave it to me, Mr. Regan. You've just hired yourself the biggest press agent in the business. Bye.
1: Hi there.
0: I'll let you in.
1: I just walked in.
0: Well, you can walk right out. There's a sign marked private on the door.
1: Don't be difficult. One day you'll thank your lucky stars that I strolled by.
0: Well, and who are you?
1: My name's Anna Crow, but you'll have to find me another one. A little too plain for a girl who's going to wind up famous.
0: Well, got it all figured out, have you?
1: To the last dollar, Eddie.
0: Her name is Mr. Hicks, and furthermore...
1: Please don't be difficult, darling. I'm going to make you a million. And you're going to make me the talk of the country. They said you're the best publicity man in the business, and nothing but the best is good enough for me.
0: Mm-hmm. I suppose you want to be a movie star.
1: Not a bad beginning.
0: Beginning? Oh, and then what?
1: I want to be the greatest thing since Cleopatra. I want to be everything, Eddie. The most beautiful, the most talented, and the richest girl in town. I want a career, a big career. And I don't care how I get it. I want my name in lights, not only on Broadway, but on Park Avenue and Palm Beach. I want to be toasted by men from New York to Rio. And I'll get what I want, Eddie. If I have to chase it from here to Kingdom Come. I'll get what I want if it's the last thing I do.
0: See what I mean, Lieutenant? She had a cash register where her heart should be and a one-track mind. The career was everything, and she did everything to get it. Well, I got her a job as a model first, and then I changed her name. I never took anyone on that fast before, and no one ever tried to work me so hard. But I did it because... well, because she fascinated me like a cobra fascinates a bird. Whatever she said, I did it, and whatever she asked for, I got. Oh, hi, beautiful. How's the big career, girl?
1: Ready to move on.
0: What?
1: Modeling's all right for a country bumpkin, sweetheart, but 90 a week won't pay for my stockings the way I want to live.
0: Hey, take it easy, baby. I'm breaking you in for bigger things. You'll get to know a lot of people around town while you're posing for those advertisements, and we'll go on from there.
1: I'm ready to go on right now, Eddie. I want you to enter me in the Miss Venus contest.
0: Miss Venus? Wait a minute, honey. That's way out of your line.
1: Is it?
0: Well, sure. First of all, it's not open to amateurs. They're using Miss America and Miss Universe entries only. Why, even movie stars are entered in that shindig. They're only going to hold it once.
1: And they're going to advertise the winner as the most beautiful woman who ever lived.
0: Sure, sure. It's a press agent's pipe dream.
1: There's $20,000 in it. And the winner can practically write her own contract for movies or the stage.
0: Yeah, but there's a catch, baby.
1: What?
0: The entry fee. It's 1,000 clams.
1: You'll put up the money for me, Eddie.
0: A what?
1: Eddie, darling, don't make me unhappy.
0: Oh, baby, look, I don't even own $1,000 right now.
1: If I don't have this, Eddie, I'll kill myself.
0: Gloria.
1: I swear I will. I swear
0: it. Now, put that letter opener down, you little idiot. Put it down. Holy jumping Jupiter, you meant it. How do you know you nicked your throat with that knife?
1: I don't want to live if I can't get what I want, Eddie. If you ever refuse me anything again, you'll have my blood on your hands for the rest of your life.
0: All right, take it easy, honey. Just take it easy, huh? I'll hop my car and pick up the dough. And then I'll put your name on the Miss Venus list. I don't think she was kidding, Lieutenant. She meant every word. She was chasing that career right down the line for everything it was worth. And she'd have cut off an arm if she thought it could push her one inch forward. Well, I entered her in the Miss Venus contest, but I didn't think she had a chance. She was bucking the pros in that one. Gals who'd won contests before by the bushel. Gals who were already signed up to fat contracts by movie outfits. It was the biggest publicity stunt in 40 years, and a dollar won it would be on her way to the top. No, I thought Gloria was reaching too high for that one, but if I knew what was under that mop of flaming red hair of hers, I might have changed my mind. Well, there were three judges in the contest, but the big boy who pushed all the weight was Old Man Winters, a retired widower with a grown child. Gloria found out he lived in a midtown hotel suite all by himself, and one afternoon she moseyed up there and knocked on his door.
2: Yes?
1: Does Mr. Hammond live here?
2: I'm afraid you have the wrong apartment, young lady.
1: I'm looking for...
2: Are you ill, miss?
1: I feel faint.
2: Well, my dear, here. Take my arm. Come in, my dear, come in. I better call for a doctor.
1: No, please don't. It isn't necessary. I'll be all right after I rest a while.
2: Well, sit down over here.
1: Thank you. I'm sorry. I'm afraid I inconvenienced you, Mr.
2: Winters, and it's quite all right.
1: It's just a fainting spell. Guess I haven't been eating as regularly as I should lately. My money's run out.
2: Well, you poor child. Let me get you something from the restaurant.
1: Oh, no, please.
2: Now, I insist. I'll call down immediately. Now, you just stay right where you are and relax. I'll take care of everything.
1: Thank you, Mr. Winters. You know, you remind me of my father.
2: Do I?
1: He was just as kind as you are, and... Well, if I'd taken his advice, I wouldn't be in the fix I'm in now. Well,
2: perhaps I can help you.
1: Help me?
2: To find a job or something.
1: But you're doing so much for me.
2: Oh, nonsense. We've only known each other for a few minutes. But still, I feel I've known you longer. You said I reminded you of your father. Well, you remind me of a daughter I had years ago, Evangeline. She died at the age of 19.
1: Oh, I'm so sorry.
2: I have another daughter. She's 21, a wonderful girl. Unselfish, unspoiled, and she worships me. Here I am talking too much. Let me order some dinner for you, child. And then I want you to tell me all about yourself. I think we're going to be friends. Good friends.
1: I'm sure of it, Mr. Winters.
0: Fast work, Lieutenant? Oh, you didn't know Gloria. Why, in no time at all, she was calling him Daddy. And she had him jumping through hoops. But it was all legitimate on his side. He actually thought he saw his dead child in Gloria's face. And for a while... She made him happy. And then one day, she sprung the contest on him, and that was that.
2: Well, Glory, my dear.
3: Hello, Dad.
2: Well, I'm so glad you dropped in. I have wonderful news.
3: Oh?
2: My daughter Mary arrives home today from school in Europe. You'll meet her for the first time. I know you'll be crazy about her. I've already written her a great deal about you.
3: Won't she be jealous?
2: Jealous, Mary? Oh, bless your heart. There isn't a jealous bone in her body. I've told her how I virtually adopted you, how close we are now, and she's thrilled. You see, she's always known how miserable I've been since I lost Evangeline.
3: Well, I'd love to meet her, Dad, after the contest.
2: After what contest?
3: The Miss Venus Beauty Contest.
2: What's the contest got to do with it?
3: I'm entered.
2: You're entered?
3: And I'm going to win.
2: Well, you never told me you'd entered that contest.
3: I'm telling you now.
2: Did you know I was going to be chief judge?
3: Do I know when Christmas comes around, Daddy boy?
2: I don't quite follow you.
3: I want to win that contest, and you can help me do it.
2: Well, you have as fair a chance as any other contestant.
3: I'll have a better chance, Daddy boy, because that contest is going to be rigged.
2: What? What do you mean?
3: You're not only going to vote for me, but you're also going to influence the other two judges to make it unanimous.
2: Well, you must be joking.
3: I was never more serious in my life. Both those judges are friends of yours. You can talk them into anything, and you know
2: but
3: it.
2: But I have no intention of talking them into anything, Gloria.
3: No.
2: All my life, I've been a man of honor. I don't intend to change that now.
3: You'll do as I say and like it, you understand? I mean business, Daddy boy.
2: It's amazing. In the space of 2 minutes, you've changed from a sweet, lovable child to a predatory, vicious woman. I can hardly believe
3: it. I don't care what you think of me, as long as you vote for yours truly. I want that contest title, and I'm going to have it.
2: On the contrary, you're going to get out of here right now.
3: You asked for it, you old fool. Now you're getting it. If I don't win that contest, I'll give your daughter an earful that'll make her hair stand on end. I'll tell her about her darling father, her lovable dad, and me.
2: Mother, there's nothing to tell.
3: No? Maybe you hear my version. How do you think your daughter will feel when I tell her that her father's chased after a girl her own age, and... I'll even take that, Daddy boy, and let you get away with it. But if you and your pals don't vote my way, I'll spill enough to your daughter to drive her away from you for good. And if you don't think I'm a fancy liar, try me. Well?
2: You're an evil woman, Gloria.
3: Don't make me laugh.
2: I can see now. It was just a trick. A ruse.
3: It's dog eat dog in this world, Daddy boy, and I'm having you for lunch.
2: A woman like you has no right to live. You should be eliminated. Stamped out. Like some evil disease.
3: Do I get first prize? Or do I take that finishing school daughter away from you for keeps?
2: You'll get first prize.
0: And she did, Lieutenant. But old man Winters never forgave her. Well, you asked for a suspect, and there he is. But he's not the only one. Now, take Paul Bixby, for instance. 6 weeks after Gloria won a contest, she was on a move again. A movie contract came with first prize, but was that enough for Gloria? Not on your life. She didn't want to make one movie. She wanted to take over the studio. And when she outlined her plans in a Hollywood hotel, I knew she was chasing that buck again and that big career right into the ground.
3: How much longer must I sit around in this stuffy hotel room, Eddie, waiting for those idiots to call me from the studio?
0: All right, take your time, kid. We'll be hearing from them. They've got to find the right picture. Meanwhile, you're sitting around for $500 a week under contract.
3: $500 a week? What do I care about peanuts? They ought to pay me $5,000.
0: Hey, hold on, baby. Only the big stars get that kind of letter.
3: Then make me a star.
0: Oh, just like that, huh?
3: Who's head of the studio?
0: Arthur Summers is vice president in charge of production.
3: But who's his boss?
0: Paul Bixby. He runs the works.
3: He married?
0: Yeah.
3: Any children?
0: Well, he's got a 22-year-old son in his last year at college. Oh, now, look, Gloria. You've got no more chance of meeting Bixby than a snowball on the Sahara.
3: It isn't Bixby I want to meet, darling. Much more interested in his son.
0: I don't get it.
3: It's just a joke. Forget it, Eddie. I suppose I'll just have to be patient until that phone rings and I've got myself a job.
0: She was lying, and I knew it, but there was nothing I could do. Well, she was cooking something up in that brain of hers, and whoever she'd set her sights on this trip didn't have a chance. But first, she did a little research, and she learned that Bixby's kid was taking a pre-med course at UCLA. And then she got a good idea of his regular habits. And one sunny day, she parked herself in front of a college library where young Johnny Bixby spent his afternoons.
4: See you later, Frank. I'm on my way home.
5: Oh, I'm sorry. I didn't see you coming. There was quite a collision.
6: My ankle.
5: Oh, did I hurt you?
6: I'm afraid it's sprained.
5: Oh, I'm terribly sorry. What can I do?
6: It's just an accident. If you'll call me a taxi.
5: Well, I've got my car right here. Let me drive you home, please.
6: I don't know.
5: Oh, I insist, Miss...
6: Gloria Hastings.
5: My name's Bixby, Johnny Bixby. Here, let me help you to the car.
6: Oh.
5: Does it hurt that bad?
6: I'd better put my arm around your neck.
5: Yeah.
6: You over here. Uh-huh. Now, try to walk. Very, very kind of you to do this, Mr. Bixby.
5: Kind? Gosh, after I bumped into you like an overgrown hippo, it's all my fault.
6: But I'm not sorry it happened. Are you?
5: Not on your life, Gloria. I mean...
6: Please call me Gloria. Johnny. Your car's so nice and comfortable. This is one ride I think I'm going to enjoy.
0: Oh, it didn't take her long to have him eating right out of her hand. And inside of a week, the kid was hopelessly in love. He'd never met a dame like Gloria before. A woman who knew all the answers even before you asked her the questions. And when she wanted to put on the siren act, like she was second to none.
6: The sweet boy, Johnny.
5: I love you, Gloria. I love you more than anyone or anything on earth. You're beautiful, Gloria. You're breathtaking.
6: Don't say any more, dearest. Just kiss me. Hard.
0: And after she'd hooked him solid, Lieutenant, she used the gaff. He begged her to marry him, and she laughed right in his face. And then she started to get him crazy jealous, and he began to drink. Why, he changed from a clean-cut kid to a drunken slob. And he was still sliding downhill when his father paid Gloria a visit.
6: Yes?
7: Are you Miss Gloria Hastings?
6: I am.
7: I'm Paul Bixby, Johnny's father.
6: Oh, please come in, Mr. Bixby. Johnny's talked so much about you, I've always wanted to meet you.
7: I've been told you're under contract, my studio.
6: Yes. I've been sitting around now for the past 3 months, just twiddling my thumbs and waiting for a call. Oh, my goodness, don't tell me you've come in person just to say they found a part.
7: That could be. But first, I've come to talk about my son, Miss Hastings.
6: Oh? I'm sure he'll make a wonderful doctor.
7: He would have, perhaps, if he hadn't been expelled from school.
6: Expelled?
7: Don't pretend you don't know anything about it, Miss Hastings. John's been doing nothing but seeing you for the past 6 weeks. He's neglected his studies. He's become a heavy drinker. I understand that it's all due to your encouragement.
6: Now, please.
7: Let me finish, please. John's madly in love with you. You seem to be driving him out of his mind. I don't know what kind of a hold you've got over him, but I want it broken immediately.
6: Are you giving me orders, Mr. Bixby? Or asking for a favor?
7: I've had a private detective look into your past, young lady. It's not a very savory record. Do you have any ideas about getting John to marry you?
6: Just what do you think you could do about it?
7: I could see that you'd never get a job in pictures as long as you live.
6: But you won't.
7: No?
6: Because you know I can break your son in two. The way I snap my fingers. You think he's drinking now? Wait till you see him in a couple of weeks. I can make a tramp out of that son of yours in no time at all, Mr. Bixby. So handle me with kid gloves.
7: You must be some kind of monster to want to do a thing like this. What do you want from the boy? What do you want from me?
6: I'll let you know when I'm good and ready. And when I think you're good and right. Meanwhile, let me show you what I can really do with your beloved son.
0: Cute, Lieutenant. Well, that was Gloria. She was chasing that buck real hard, Lieutenant. And her conscience was frozen solid in a hunk of dry ice. Well, 2 weeks later, Johnny Bixby was pulled out of his car on Sunset Boulevard where he tried to make it climb a tree. He was drunk when they grabbed him, and he got off lucky with just a busted arm, but it was enough to bring his father back to Gloria on his hands and knees.
7: You've got to give him up, Miss Hastings. That boy is killing himself because of you.
6: Are you willing to pay for it?
7: What do you want?
6: I want to be starred in pictures. I want $1 million worth of publicity and a nice new fat contract to go along with it. I want to be the biggest name in show business. And you can turn the trick.
7: If I notify my production chief to star you in our next film, will you break off with my son and promise never to see him again?
6: I'll tell him I'm married, Mr. Bixby, and I'll handle him carefully. Don't worry about that.
7: If you fail to keep your word, Miss Hastings, I warn you, don't try it.
6: Is that a threat?
7: I'll make it even clearer. You're not a human being. You're more like an animal. and I'll treat you like one. I'll give you your new contract. But if you dare to see my son once more, it may be your last act on Earth. And I mean every word I say.
0: Our last suspect, number two, Lieutenant. You want some more? Well, I've got another one to hand you, and this one is a dilly. You'd think Gloria would have been satisfied with a juicy contract and her name in lights, but, well, you don't know my girl. The sky was her limit, and she wouldn't settle for second best. I suppose the psychiatrists have a word for what was wrong with Gloria, what made her run like a doped-up filly in a phony race. The chase was never over as far as she was concerned. The faster she ran, the more she wanted. Well, it was 3 or 4 months after the Bixby episode. I was waiting in the dressing room on the lot until she finished the scene. The minute she walked in, I knew that something was up, because she had that crazy light in her eyes. A light that reminded me of the glint on a $20 gold piece.
1: Eddie.
0: Hello, Gloria.
1: I didn't know you were going to meet me here.
0: Oh, I thought I'd give you a little surprise. All right, what's up, Gloria?
1: Well, nothing.
0: Oh, come on now, you look excited.
1: Do I? Must be the picture we're doing. It's got me all in a dither. I'm going to be the biggest thing since Garbo, Eddie.
0: Mm-hmm. And then, will you be satisfied?
1: Satisfied?
0: You know what I mean.
1: Eddie. Who's there?
8: It's Herbert. Herbert Fondley.
1: Give me 20 minutes to change, huh?
8: I'll be waiting for you, Miss Hastings.
0: And who is Herbert Fondley?
1: You don't read the papers, Eddie. He's here on a trip with his wife.
0: I see.
1: He's real nobility, Eddie. His family dates back 1,000 years. He's not one of these nouveau riche American millionaires you can get for a dime a dozen.
0: Well, you seem pretty impressed.
1: Don't get any ideas in that silly head of yours. He simply invited me out to dinner.
0: Well, he was supposed to go out with me.
1: Oh, dear, darling, Eddie, let me out of it. It isn't often that I get to meet a British title. Besides, it's good for my career. Think of the publicity I'll get when I'm seen in his company.
0: Yeah. I'm thinking of everything, baby.
1: Let me have my fun and don't be a meanie. He's perfectly harmless. Now run along, be a good boy. Gotta be dressed by best tonight. You never know where a thing like this can lead.
0: No, you never know, do you, Lieutenant? But I knew. Little Gloria was wrapped up in the chase again, and this time she was out for a title as well as a man. Lord Farnley was happily married when he met Baby, and he had 2 wonderful children to keep him that way. Oh, but that meant nothing to Gloria. Broken homes were her specialty, and she also left a few broken people on the side of the track. Well, her romance was a fast one, and she thought she kept it under wraps from everyone, including me. But, I wasn't the only one who knew exactly what was going on. Lady Farnley had a pretty good notion, too.
9: Are you Miss Hastings?
1: Yes.
9: I'm Lady Farnley, Herbert's wife.
1: I see.
9: May I come in?
1: I suppose so.
9: Oh, you have a very attractive place, Miss Hastings.
1: I'm glad you like it.
9: The setting's quite right. Someone like you.
1: Come to the point, Lady Farnley. You didn't pay me a visit just to admire my furniture.
9: No, you're right. I came to discuss a very personal matter. It's taken me a long time to make up my mind to do it. But I find the situation's getting beyond my control, and I want to do something about it before it's too late.
1: What's on your mind?
9: My husband. And you.
1: As if I didn't know.
9: He's fallen in love with you, hasn't he?
1: Ask him.
9: I did.
1: And what did he say?
9: He seemed to feel that our marriage was coming to an end.
1: That's too bad.
9: Doesn't seem to matter to you that I happen to love him very much and that I have 2 small children who depend on him.
1: You're beginning to sound like a Class B picture.
9: I'm trying to be sincere, even though I realize that honesty is something you'll never understand.
1: I understand men, Lady Farnley, a lot better than you do.
9: Yes, you're very clever. And extraordinarily lovely. Can't compete with you on that score.
1: I'm glad you know it.
9: What do you want with my husband?
1: What do I want with him?
9: You have your career. Thousands of men would be happy to throw themselves at your feet. Why do you want to take the one man I love away from me?
1: Maybe you've had him long enough.
9: It's his title you want, his background that intrigues
1: you. What difference does it make?
9: None to you. You'd ruin a man's life if only for an afternoon's entertainment.
1: You've spoken your piece. Now you can leave.
9: I haven't quite finished.
1: You're like all the rest. You can't hold on to a man yourself, and you expect someone else to hand him back to you on a silver platter. Anyway, it's none of your business.
9: My husband's happiness is my business, Miss Hastings, and my children's, too. If I give Herbert his divorce, you'll make him miserable. You don't even know the meaning of love and respect. You'll take what you want from him and then discard him like an old toy.
1: That's his lookout.
9: I'll ask you once more, Miss Hastings, to leave my husband alone.
1: And if I refuse?
9: You'll regret it.
1: How?
9: Perhaps this will give you an indication.
1: What are you doing with that gun?
9: I want you to see it.

0: You'll regret it.
1: How?
0: Perhaps this will give you an indication.
1: What are you doing with that gun?
0: I want you to see it as a warning.
1: Keep away from me.
0: I want you to know just what I'm prepared to do to keep my home intact.
1: You must be crazy.
0: Yes, perhaps, but it's an insanity born of desperation, Miss Hastings, and I mean every word I say.
1: You wouldn't dare use that gun on me.
0: Wouldn't I? Don't put me to the test, Miss Hastings, I warn you. I'm leaving now, but if you make one more move in my husband's direction, I'll put a bullet through your predatory head. Goodbye, Miss Hastings.
2: Well, there you have it, Lieutenant. Suspects number 1, 2, and 3. Any one of them could have put that slug in Gloria's body just as easy as spearing herring in a barrel. Which one, Lieutenant? That's the $64 question, but maybe I can answer it. None of those suspects is guilty, Lieutenant, and I guess I ought to know. How do I know? Why, because I killed her myself, Lieutenant. I put that bullet in her pretty head. You see, I left out one minor item in the story of Gloria Hastings. She was my wife.

Chase was created and written for the National Broadcasting Company by Lawrence Klee. Featured in tonight's cast were Larry Haynes, Elaine Ross, Wendell Holmes, John Sylvester, Sarah Burton, and Stotz Cotsworth. The Chase is directed and transcribed by Edward King. Fred Collins speaking. Next week, a ghost falls in love with a living man and pursues him relentlessly in The Chase.

0: If you're paying this kind of money for a car, you'd want it to have a touch of style, legroom, four doors, and all that. And if this is what you had in mind, you don't even have to pay that kind of money for the new Skoda Super Estelle. Skoda's new Super Estelle puts the man in the street
1: and his dog
0: on the road.
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0: Tale, set in a pleasant residential neighborhood in the Canadian city of Montreal, where two attractive young women share a cozy, stylish apartment, their workaday problems and pleasures, and their dreams and uncertainties of the future. For Nicole Nugent, there's the question of whether or not she should marry the budding young novelist, Christopher Galloway. For Laura Prescott, still smarting from a broken love affair, there is her current plan to start a beer garden restaurant to put her penchant for German cooking profitably to work. But for Nicole Nugent and Laura Prescott, there will soon be a far more immediate and vital concern. There's a psychopath loose in the neighborhood. He's murdering people. And his victims, all are women. Our story, Face of the Foe, begins after this word.
1: Josephine, open up! It's me, Napoleon Bonaparte, Emperor of all France, much of the civilized world, and Louisiana if the deal falls through.
2: Quick, Pierre, hide in the closet. Napoleon must not find you here.
3: Coming now, Pete.
1: Ah, Josephine, I had to see you.
2: Napoleon, my dearest heart, what are you doing here? I thought you were at Waterloo.
1: I was, but it ended early. What is that? I smell cigarette smoke. You know I hate you to smoke.
2: I didn't. I don't. I started again.
1: Aha! The smoke coming from that closet. Come out of there, you scoundrel, and on guard.
2: It was only in there to pick up the dry cleaning.
1: Take that, you filthy escargot.
4: This world history lesson was brought to you by your American Cancer Society, which says smoking can be injurious to your health.
1: Poussez!
4: In more ways than one,

0: picture this. A cool, blustering winter's evening in the city of Montreal. In front of a cozy fire in the living room of their shared apartment, Nicole Nugent and Laura Prescott sit over their after-dinner coffee.
1: Till Eulenspiegel. How does that sound to you as a name for my restaurant?
2: Till Eulenspiegel? What is it?
1: It's not a what is it, it's a who is it. A collection of satirical tales were written about him back in the 1500s. He was kind of a German hippie of his time. Liked to play tricks on the establishment, including innkeepers.
2: Now that you've told me, it's a great name. But will the customers know who he is?
1: His legend will be proclaimed on a plaque outside the door and on the back of our menu. I just hope this place I have an appointment to see tomorrow turns out to be as ideal as it sounds. It's a delicatessen restaurant with modern equipment, even an area at the side for outdoor tables and chairs, and it's right across from the university. A beer garden should have great appeal to college students.
2: It sounds perfect. How come the owner is giving it up?
1: He's retiring.
2: What time is your appointment with him?
1: Not until late tomorrow afternoon, so I have to try to get my mind off it. I'm going to a movie with Amy tonight. Want to join us?
2: No, thank you. This is the kind of evening to curl up in front of the fire with a good book. Especially if the man you're in love with is too busy writing one to curl up with you.
1: I take it Chris is on a deadline.
2: Again. I'm not sure I want to marry a man who's already married to a typewriter.
1: I wouldn't hesitate too long if a man like Christopher Galloway loved me.
2: Be careful on your way out. You may run into the man in apartment 4.
1: Oh, I hope not.
2: All we knew of the man in apartment 4 was the name on his mailbox, T. Oliphant. He'd moved in a month ago. A tall, stooped, cadaverous-looking character with a bald, high-domed head and a gray prison pallor look to his skin. Every time Laura and I encountered him in the lobby, he looked at us through his thick-lensed glasses in a way that gave us both the creeps. A cold, sneering look, as though we were reacting to something that thoroughly disgusted him.
1: He's a woman-hater. I'm sure of that.
2: Sybil Hepworth thinks he's the mad bomber.
1: It's ridiculous to even ask where Sybil Hepworth gets any of her ideas. But where does she get that one from?
2: Well, you know how he's always carrying a brown carton under his arm when he goes out? And she says she hears him hammering on something in his apartment all the time.
1: So she figures he's in there making bombs.
2: Well, you know Sybil. Sybil Hepworth was our apartment house busybody. Unfortunately, her apartment was right across the hall from ours. And now, as Laura left for her movie date, Sybil came flying out of her door to corner me with an idle comment about the weather, which was always her devious way of trying to strike up a gossip-laden conversation.
3: Real wintry night out, isn't it?
2: Yes, it is.
3: Not fit for man or beast. But I noticed it didn't daunt Miss Prescott none. She must have a very important engagement to go out to a night like this.
2: Very.
3: She's a beautiful girl. Used to see her going out all the time with a gentleman friend. But he doesn't seem to come around anymore. I suppose things between them must have gone pfft, as they say.
2: Gone what?
3: Pfft. You know, like they write in the gossip columns.
2: Oh, do you read the gossip columns, Miss Hepworth? I shouldn't think you'd have the time. Good night. I'd long ago reached the conclusion that Sybil Hepworth moved her bed out into the lobby at bedtime. But she was right about one thing. It was a real wintry night outside. I stirred up the flames in the fireplace, kicked off my shoes, and settled down on the sofa with my book. It was a murder mystery, a good one. I was so absorbed in the story I was reading that the sudden frantic pounding on the door gave me a start that nearly sent me out of my skin. Who could it be, and what was wrong? No one had rung the buzzer. Whoever it was, how had they gotten in? I was almost afraid to open the door, but the urgent hammering went on like a cry for help. I turned the catch and cautiously opened the door. The colorless, terrified face of a woman peered in at me.
4: Please, please let me in. Someone's after me.

0: That beach nut's the tobacco you chew. There were times we'd go fishing, my daddy and me. He'd tell me everything he ever knew. You'd go after Big Mouth in close to the bank. And beach nut's the tobacco you chew. Around here, beech nut's the word for chewing tobacco. And it's been that way, father and son, for a long, long time. What's the secret? It's the way beech nut just keeps getting better. Like beech nut's a lot moister these days, with more taste and less stems. Big improvements. You ought to try today's beech nut chewing tobacco. And now I'm a daddy with a son who's full grown, and I tell him a thing or two. Scared money don't win, evil women drink gin, and beech nut's the tobacco you chew.
1: We'll return to our story in a moment.
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3: Oh, let me in, please.
4: Yes, of course.
3: He was right behind me, all the way down Winnicott Road.
4: You're safe now. I've locked the door.
3: Oh, thank you. Thank you.
4: Come in and sit down. I'll get you some brandy, and then you can tell me what happened. With shaking hands, she put the armful of sheet music and books she was carrying on the coffee table and sat down heavily on the sofa. A big, ungainly woman with a round, childlike face framed by black sausage curls. In her late 30s, I figured, and well-to-do, judging by the pastel mink, velvet pantsuit, and pearl necklace she was wearing. I went into the kitchen and poured a generous measure of brandy into a glass, noting by my watch that it was 10:30. And at that moment, I suddenly remembered something that sent a shiver of fear down my spine. Only 4 nights ago, a woman had been found strangled inside a garage on Winnicott Road.
3: Thank you, Miss
4: Nugent, Nicole Nugent.
3: I'm Kathleen Windsor. I live on Winnicott Road, close to Queen Mary. I was on my way home.
4: And someone was following you?
3: Yes, yes. He followed me along Côte Saint-Luc from Girouard and then down Winnicott. I crossed the street and he crossed right behind me, getting closer and closer.
4: How frightening.
3: I knew I couldn't reach my house, so I turned and ran down Phoebe Lane.
4: Did he come after you?
3: Yes, he stopped for just a minute, and then I heard him coming. That's when I ran in and started pounding on your door. Oh, thank heaven you were here to let me in.
4: But how did you get into the lobby without ringing the buzzer?
3: Well, I didn't have to ring. The door wasn't locked.
4: Oh, that's what I was afraid of. We've been having trouble with a lock on that door. I guess the janitor hasn't fixed it yet.
3: Well, you'd better see that he does. But I am grateful that it was still broken tonight.
4: Perhaps I should call the police. Could you give them any description of the man?
3: No. I just ran when I heard him getting closer. I only glanced at him once when I crossed the street on Winnicott before he came across after me.
4: What did he look like?
3: Kind of short, I think, with a dark coat. I couldn't really see. It was dark and he was in the shadows. I was really too frightened to notice.
4: Oh, I understand.
3: You see, only last Monday night, a girl from my church choir was murdered on Winnicott Road.
4: Yes, I read about it. It must be awful when it's someone you knew.
3: Elsie Grumberger. She sang the solo sometimes. Had a beautiful soprano voice.
4: Shall I get you some more brandy?
3: No. No, I have to go home. Mother would be so worried if she knew. She's always warning me to come straight home after choir practice.
4: You live with your mother?
3: Yes, but she's in the hospital now, has been for weeks, poor thing, with a broken hip. If we were to call the police, something might appear in the paper to worry her.
4: I don't think you have enough of a description to be of any help to them. And I'm sure the man isn't still hanging about.
3: Oh, dear, I hope not. To tell you the truth, I'm frightened about walking home from here.
4: Oh, but I won't let you walk home alone. I'll go with you.
3: Oh, that's very kind, but do you really think you should? I mean, that means from my house back here, you'd be walking alone.
4: Now that she mentioned it, the idea didn't exactly appeal to me. We were in definite need of an escort. And almost at once I thought of Mr. Matry, the janitor. If he were home, he wouldn't mind, I was sure. I remembered his telling me how he liked to take walks at night. There he is now. In just a few minutes, you'll be safely home.
3: Oh.
4: Hello, Mr. Matry. This is so good of you.
5: No trouble at all, Miss Nugent.
4: This is Miss Windsor. She lives just down the street on Winnicott Road.
3: Thank you ever so much for coming to our rescue, Mr. Matry.
4: A sudden suspicion dawned on me. Was Kathleen Windsor just imagining things? Had a man actually been following her, or was it only wishful thinking? She was close to 40, I was sure of it. But when it came to men and mother, it appeared she was just a naughty little girl. Mr. Matry's broad, swarthy face remained expressionless at all of the fawning and giggling Kathleen Windsor couldn't seem to refrain from. Your things are on the coffee table, Miss Windsor. Don't forget them.
3: Oh, yes, my music. I'm going to be singing a solo this Sunday. Are you a church-going man, Mr. Matry?
5: Yes, I go to church every week.
4: As the three of us came out of the apartment, I saw the door across the hall furtively closed. I knew that Sybil Hepworth had had her eyes and ears open. A full moon rode high behind a veil of clouds. We walked quickly, heads down against the wind, and arrived at Seabury House in a few minutes' time. A doorman in maroon and gold livery tipped his hat to Kathleen Windsor, swung the outer door open, and admitted us into the inner sanctum. We rode a whispery, silent elevator to the fourth floor, walked down a thickly carpeted, softly lit hall to a plum-colored door numbered 415. We waited while Kathleen Windsor searched her purse for her keys, found them, and opened the door.
3: Won't you please come in for a moment? Both of you. Just to see that everything's all right.
4: Yes, of course, just for a moment.
3: He might have gotten into my apartment somehow.
5: No, that does not seem very likely to me. It would be very difficult to get past that doorman and through a locked door.
4: But we'll make certain you're safe before we leave. Won't we, Mr. Matry?
5: Of course.
4: Mr. Matry patiently looked into every corner and cupboard and checked the window leading to the fire escape.
5: There is no one here. You do not have to worry.
3: But the other rooms, Mr. Matry, would you mind?
4: He went into the kitchen, the bathroom, and Kathleen's mother's room, looking behind curtains and doors and the clothes hanging in closets. Finally, we walked together into the room that I knew at once belonged to Kathleen Windsor. A little girl's room, all pink and white with ruffled curtains and a menagerie of stuffed animals on a canopied four-poster bed. From a rocking chair in the corner, a giant plush teddy bear stared at me with glass-button eyes.
5: It's all right, Miss Windsor. I've looked everywhere. There is no one.
3: I know you're going to think this is silly of me, Mr. Matry, but there is one other place he could be hiding. Would you just take one little peek under my bed?

0: When a skin injury makes your child cry out in pain,
1: ow, it hurts!
0: Remember Camphophonique. Camphophonique is the multi-purpose family medication that instantly stops the pain of minor cuts, scrapes, burns, even cold sores and fever blisters. Camphophonique gently penetrates skin injuries to kill germs, protect against infection, helps nature heal skin injuries. Camphophonique, the penetrating first aid medication, stops pain instantly. Camphophonique.
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let me tell them, you know, if you're 18 or older, you can help a lot of guys be prepared by being a leader in scouting. I mean it, fellas. Scouting today's a lot more than you think.

0: Kathleen Windsor seemed rather ludicrous. I was looking ahead to the following evening when that struggling young novelist, Christopher Galloway, would tear himself away from his current literary effort long enough to take me out to dinner. But it was just my luck to wake up the next morning with a cold.
1: Cheer up. 2 weeks from now, you'll be sunning yourself on the sands of Jamaica, where probably no one's ever even heard of a cold.
0: Oh, right now, my only concern is about my date with Chris tonight. Any time he's willing to take off when he's on a deadline is pure gold.
1: Yes. A glass of freshly squeezed vitamin C. Maybe if you take it easy all day, you'll feel better tonight.
0: Oh, maybe.
1: Too bad you had to go out at all last night.
0: My big errand of mercy. It was a fool's errand, I'm sure. That poor, silly woman. You should have seen her bedroom, Laura. It looked like something out of an old Shirley Temple movie.
1: From what you told me, I guess her mother just never let her grow up.
0: Her mother should have seen her last night, giggling and fawning over poor little Mr. Mattrai.
1: How was Mr. Mattrai taking it?
0: He didn't say anything after we left. You know how quiet and polite he always is. I caught him staring at her a couple of times, though.
1: Hey, we better remind him to fix that lock on the lobby door.
0: Oh, we met T. Oliphant in the lobby on our way out last night. And you should have seen the way he stared at Kathleen Windsor.
1: I've seen the way he stares at me, and that's enough.
0: It was strange. He looked her up and down with that awful sneer of his.
1: Maybe he doesn't approve of women in mink coats.
0: A mink and an apartment at Seabury House. Whatever it is that Kathleen Windsor lacks, it is money anyway.
1: Well, minks aren't in my line. All I want is a nice going little restaurant. I hope this place I'm seeing today will be it. Keep your fingers crossed.
0: I will. That's about as much activity as I feel up to. It was a long, cold day. Even bundled up under blankets on the sofa in front of a roaring fire, I couldn't stop shivering. I kept trying to get Chris on the phone, but the line was always busy. I knew he had the receiver off the hook. Another annoying habit of his when he was in the throes of creation.

0: Finally. I've been trying to ring you all day.
1: Oh, you know I sometimes take the phone off the hook when I'm writing.
0: Yes, I know. It's very frustrating.
1: What's the matter, Buffett? You sound a little out of sorts.
0: Oh, I'm sorry, Chris. I have a cold, that's all.
1: Oh, poor Miss Muffet. I thought you sounded a little fuzzy. Hey, what does this do to our dinner date?
0: It cancels it, I'm afraid. I just don't think I should go out tonight.
1: Oh, well then how about me bringing dinner in? Your favorite, Chinese food. Or would you rather not have any company at all?
0: Not just any company, but you and Chinese food sound perfect. I'm rallying already.
1: Good girl. I'll be there soon, and I won't stay too late.
0: It's just as well. Probably full of germs.
1: Seeing as how they're your germs, I'll risk it. I'll see you, Muffet.
0: Muffet. Chris always called me that. With affection, but also with a twinkle of amusement in his eye that he wouldn't explain. I couldn't honestly say why I didn't jump at the chance to marry Chris. I loved him, and he loved me. We both knew it without having to say it all the time. But I also knew his commitment to his work might sometimes come between us. Was that the real reason I put off saying yes? Right now, with the man of my life due any minute, I thought I'd better try to make myself as appealing as anybody with a cold of the nose could be. About all I could manage was a touch of eye makeup and a few strokes of the hairbrush. At least it took some of the lackluster from my eyes and returned a little of the sheen to my hair.
2: Hello, darling. How's my mother feel, huh?
0: I'll live. Especially now that help's arrived.
2: With provisions. Here we have beef, wonton, lobster, shrimp, fried rice, pineapple chicken, and pork chop suey.
0: Sounds fantastic. Even to my poor dull taste buds.
2: Hey, where's Laura? I brought dinner for three.
0: Well, she should be back any time. She went to check out a location for her restaurant. It sounded perfect.
2: Oh, good. Well, let's get everything all ready. She may be in the mood for celebration when she comes in.
3: I don't have anything to celebrate. The property wasn't even for sale.
0: Not for sale? But I thought you talked to the owner on the telephone.
3: Well, I thought I did, too. I told him he'd called me in answer to my ad. But he swore it wasn't he who called.
0: Then who was it?
3: He said it must have been some joker. Some joke.
2: I wonder why anyone would do something like that.
3: Don't ask me. Maybe running a wanted ad in the paper on my own wasn't such a good idea.
2: Oh, shouldn't be anything wrong with that. Let's see the ad.
0: Oh, my God.
3: Nikki, what's the matter?
2: What is it, Buffett?
0: That story in the paper. Look what it says. I pointed to a small news item at the bottom of the page. Woman found strangled was the headline. Below it, with disbelieving eyes, I read, early this morning, the body of a woman identified as Kathleen Windsor was found in her apartment at Seabury House on Winnicott Road. She'd been strangled.

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2: A red blazer with brass buttons. Oh, it's great.
3: Open the other birthday present.
2: It feels like... Well, what is it?
3: A sphygmomanometer.
2: Sphyg what?
3: Sphygmomanometer. I can take your blood pressure with it.
2: Oh, just when I need it.
3: Well, it's your 40th birthday. I'd like to celebrate 50 more. And there's millions of people walking around who don't even know they have high blood pressure.
2: So?
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3: 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Then I'll return his spare
2: 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So this was a trick, huh?
3: I thought of it after reading a Heart Association booklet on high blood pressure. You ought to read it.
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1: Agent B-9, we have been called here because certain valuable information has fallen into the hands of spies. I have investigated and found that plans in the safe of a large aeroplane factory bear evidence of having been disturbed. I found smudge fingerprints on the papers and marks showing that paper clips have been moved. Suspicion has fallen on one man, a young clerk. Here are all the known facts about him. He may lead you to the spy behind the plot. Keep me informed.

0: Investigation proved that the young clerk under suspicion, Peter Petrusoff, had rooms quite near the airplane factory. That afternoon, Agent B-9 succeeded in renting rooms in the same house for his assistant, Rita Drake. He helped Rita move, and while she held the attention of the owner of the house, he installed some mysterious equipment. Rita returned to her rooms to hear B-9's voice addressing her.
1: Hello? Hello, Rita. 1, 2, 3. 1, 2, 3. Remain in your room. If the hallway is clear, tap lightly on your wall.
2: The dictaphone is installed, Rita. Could you hear my voice clearly?
3: Yes, B-9.
2: Good. I was standing in the furthest corner of Petrusoff's room. You'll be able to hear everything that is said in there. Now all we can do is wait. If you hear anything, call me at my rooms immediately.

0: Two nights later, a man called on the young clerk. It was late as the two sat together and talked quietly.
1: You have the papers?
2: I've had them for 2 days. I thought you'd be here last night. I waited.
1: It was impossible for me to come. Well, get them out.
2: Well, they're here, under my trunk.
1: Don't you realize it is dangerous to keep papers in such a place? Suppose the trunk had been moved when the room was cleaned. Be more careful in the future.
2: But I'm not going to have to do any more. You said that if I got you these plans, you would see that the passport papers were issued.
1: Let me have the papers. Yes, they seem to be in order. Plans and specifications for the bomber.
2: You'll find everything in there.
1: You had no trouble. They're not suspicious at the factory.
2: No. Well, that is, I don't think they are, but if they should find out that I wasn't born here...
1: You've been here all your life. How are they going to find out?
2: Well, now, you will issue the passport. You promise.
1: Not yet, my young friend. You have not finished.
2: Well, you said that if I brought you these papers, I can't steal any more. You can't ask me to. I won't.
1: Don't speak to me in that tone.
2: Well, you told me if I copied the plans from the safe...
1: Your job is not yet finished. Sometime within the next week, a new type pursuit plane is to go into production. I must also have the plans for that.
2: Well, it wasn't in the safe when I copied these.
1: Of course not. It was in the engineering department. The completed plans are now in the safe. Get them for me tomorrow night.
2: No. If I try again, they'll become suspicious.
1: I said get them tomorrow night. Otherwise...
2: All right.
1: Good. You should be through within an hour or two after midnight. I'll be waiting for you here. Don't fail.
0: A few minutes later, the man left the house. As soon as he was gone, Rita went out to telephone. She made one call and received no answer. Then she called a second number.
3: Hello?
4: K-7, is that you?
3: This is K-7 speaking.
4: K-7, I've just called B-9. He's not in his rooms. The young clerk, Peter Petrusov, has just turned the missing plans over to a spy who called on him. I wanted to follow the men when he left, but B-9 ordered me to remain here.
3: Follow B-9's instructions.
4: I will. There's more, K-7. The spy, I didn't hear his name, ordered Petrusov to open the safe again tomorrow night and get the plans for the new pursuit ships. He's going to meet the spy again in his rooms. We can arrest them both then.
0: The next night, the offices of the airplane factory were dark, save for a single shaded light that burned behind a partition. A solitary figure worked rapidly. Agent B-9 and Rita watched him over a transom.
4: He's copying the plans, B-9.
5: And he's almost finished, Rita. It's 1 a.m. Come on, we've waited long enough.
4: Oh, I hate to see you arrest him. He's so young. I'm sure he's not doing this because he wants to.
5: Our job isn't always pleasant. Have your gun ready. We're going in. Don't attempt to move, Petrusov.
6: You're the police.
5: You're under arrest. Let me see those plans. You copied everything, haven't you? Who is the man who is paying you?
6: I can't tell you.
5: You'd better. You know the penalty of being a spy. Who's paying you?
6: I'm not being paid.
5: You're working as a patriot of the country you were born in?
6: How did you find out?
4: Oh, he's frightened, B-9. I'm sure there's some reason why he's doing this. If you'd tell us the truth, we might be able to help you.
6: I don't want help. Not for myself.
4: Certainly you're not protecting the man who called on you last night.
6: No, he got me into this.
5: Suppose you tell us the whole story. You'll have to sooner or later anyway.
6: I can't tell you. If I do, they'll kill him.
5: Who will they kill?
6: My father. He's not in this country, and they can do anything they want to him. They'll put him in a concentration camp.
5: I think I understand. Your father's in another country. Spies found that you work here, and they're forcing you to work with them by threatening him. Is that it?
6: Yes. They promised that if I copied the plans for them, they'd see that a passport was issued so that my father could come here.
5: And you thought they'd keep that promise? Don't you know they'd never let you go? They'd hold that threat over you as long as your father lived.
6: I know that now.
5: Come, let's have your whole story. If I can, I'll help your father. I can promise you nothing.
6: Well, there isn't much to tell. This is my country. I love it. I don't want to become a spy. I came here when I was a baby, and my grandparents raised me. I went to school and college here. Then I got this job.
5: Your father remained on the other side?
6: Yes. He was in business while the country was free. But they've taken everything, and now they won't let him come here. Then they found out about me from my letters. And then letter came to me. And he said if I would copy the plans, they'd give my father a passport and let him come and live with me. And I said I would, but I tricked them.
5: What do you mean?
6: I'm an engineer. I took a job as clerk here until there was an opening. I've copied the plans, but I've changed them. They're not accurate. So I thought I could trick them.
5: I see. How near finished are you with those you're copying now?
6: I'm through. I was just checking them back.
5: Then put them in your pocket and come with us.
6: Will you... You're arresting me?
5: Not yet. I'm taking you back to your rooms. You have an appointment with Leder at 2 a.m.
6: Oh, yes. Yes, that's right. I'd forgotten.
5: You're going to keep that appointment. And we're going to keep it with you.

0: A few minutes later, Peter Petrusov entered his rooms. He found Kurt Ledder there waiting for him.
1: Oh, you're here at last. Why are you late? It is after 2:00.
2: Well, it took me longer than I expected.
1: You have the plans?
2: Yes.
1: What's the matter with you? You're nervous. Did anything happen?
2: No, nothing happened. Here are the copies.
1: You are sure these plans are accurate?
2: Oh, yes.
1: They'd better be. They're not, your father will die. A ship sails tomorrow afternoon. All of the plans will go on it. As soon as they have been gone over thoroughly by our engineers, I'll let you know where you are to go from here and what your next job will be.
2: Well, I'm not going to do any more. Now, you promise...
1: You will do exactly as I tell you. If you don't, you know what will happen. Good night, my friend. I will be gone a month. When I return, I expect to find you here. I'll give your father your best regard. Good night.
3: Step back into the room, Ritter. You're not sailing tomorrow. I arrest you as a spy.
4: Look out, B9. He has a gun.
1: And I'll use it. Step out of my way.
2: You're not going to get away. I won't let you. You didn't know I had a gun in the drawer of my table, did you, Ritter? I knew I'd kill you tonight. Agent B9, I didn't tell you everything at the office. I only made those copies tonight because I knew Ledder was coming for them, and I wasn't going to let him leave this room with them. Because, you see, this cable came this morning. Ledder betrayed me. My father has been dead for several months.

0: Special Agent B9 reporting, K7. Kurt Leder, famous international spy, was the man responsible for the theft of the airplane plans. The plans have been recovered through the aid given me by Peter Petrusov, the man originally suspected. The spy Leder is dead. He attempted to hold me and Miss Drink at the point of a gun while resisting arrest, and was shot to death by Peter Petrusov. The case is closed.
1: Thus, a young boy was cleared of suspicion. Special agents are often called upon to use their own judgment in determining who is innocent and who is guilty. Those who fight for right are seldom unjustly accused. Listen for my next story. This is K7 speaking.

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1: Strange Wills. Starring the distinguished Hollywood actor, Warren William, and featuring Marvin Miller, with Howard Culver and an all-star Hollywood cast. Original music by Del Castillo.
2: Dead men's wills are often strange. We cannot attempt to understand them or try to find the answers. We can but tell the story.
3: This is Warren William bringing you the story, Death Has 10 Words. But first,

0: And now, Death Has 10 Words, starring Warren William as John Francis O'Connell.
1: The annual police benefit at the Civic Auditorium was a great success. I started out for the auditorium that night. In fact, three of us did. In our party was Police Commissioner Jack Wilson, Michael Flanagan, crime reporter, better known to the boys as just plain Mike, and myself. Around 8 o'clock, we left the commissioner's home in Pinewood and began the long drive along the river into the city. I remember the commissioner and I were kidding Mike about his work as crime reporter on the Daily Tribune. As we crossed Canada Boulevard, something happened to alter our plans. Something entirely unexpected.
2: Well, Commissioner, you're making pretty good time.
3: Commissioner Wilson.
4: Oh, press that button for me, Mike. There on the dash. This car has two-way communication.
2: Oh, modern, huh? Anybody think you had a real police department, Commissioner?
4: Sergeant! Sergeant, can you hear me? This is Wilson.
3: I can hear you, sir. Here's something hot. We just got a tip that Lefty Light is sitting in his car out in Beverly Glen Canyon.
2: Oh, can't a guy do a little necking without the police picking him up?
4: Is Lefty wanted by the department, Sergeant?
3: He won't be anymore.
4: Why?
3: The guy that phoned in the tip said he's dead as a mackerel.
5: Lefty Light dead?
2: Hey, let me out of this crate. I gotta call a paper. Boy, what a scoop. Can't you see that headline? Lefty Light, boy bandit of the Badlands, bumped.
4: Quiet, Mike. Sergeant, where can we find Lefty?
3: You'll find him in his car about 200 yards north of the Beverly Glen Roadhouse. You know where that is?
4: Beverly Glen Roadhouse? Yes, yes, Sergeant. I'm not far from there now. Send out the boys and notify the coroner's office.
3: They're already on the way.
4: Good. I'll meet them there. If anything more comes up, contact me.
3: I will, sir.
4: Well, boys, you heard.
2: Did we hear? Say, Commissioner, do you realize the murderer Lefty Light might elect this, this anti-vice candidate for mayor? What's his name?
5: You mean Edward I. Owen?
2: That's a man. Well, this is a break he's been looking for.
4: Well, there's no use guessing until we see the body. So hang on to your hats. We're going for a ride.

0: Hey, look, Commissioner, up ahead, crowds of people.
1: Yeah, I see them. This must be it.
2: All right, everyone off the road. Get back. Come on, all the way back.
1: Now then, let's have a look.
0: There's a body, all right.
1: Uh-huh.
0: Laying right on the steering wheel. Can't see his face, so it's too dark.
1: Now wait, I'll turn on my flash.
0: Yeah. Yep, it's Lefty. He's cold as a clam.
1: Yeah.
3: Well, what's he got in his hand, Mike? It looks like a paper of some sort.
0: Now, wait a minute. I'll go around to the other side of the car and take a look.
3: I'll go along.
0: Well, can you imagine? Lefty Light with a copy of the Mirror in his hand. The Mirror. I didn't even know he could read.
4: After all, Mike, your Tribune isn't the only paper in town.
2: John, Mike, keep everyone away from the car until the coroner comes.
3: I hear a siren now, Commissioner.
2: Good. It's about time.
1: Well, boys, there's no question about how Lefty Light was killed.
0: And as usual, the Tribune will tell you by whom he was killed.
3: Much later that night, Mike Flanagan, the crime reporter, came over to my apartment. I could tell by the look in his face that he had news.
0: He had three slugs poured into him. That's official, right from the coroner's feed box.
3: That's no news. Come on, Mike, what's on your mind?
0: I brought along something for you to see. Here, take a look.
4: What? Another mirror?
0: It's the one Lefty had in his mitt, remember?
3: But why bring it here? What's so important about
0: it? Open it up.
3: Well, if you insist. Well, there's something written on it in pencil.
0: Okay, John, read it.
3: To Kitty L. Letterby. Everything I own, Gabriel Lefty Light. Good heavens, Mike, it's a will. A last will and testament.
0: You don't have to be a lawyer to figure that one out.
3: But how did you get it? Why didn't you turn it over to the police? It may have fingerprints.
0: I've already checked.
3: But, Mike, this will have to be filed in probate.
0: It will be. But first, I want to think about it for a while.
3: What's there to think about?
0: Well, first, why did Lefty make a will when he was dying instead of writing the killer's name on a newspaper?
3: Well, I can't answer that, Mike.
0: Second, why did Lefty leave his dough to a girl named Kitty Letterby when he's already got a wife?
3: Why don't you ask Kitty Letterby?
0: I intend to.
3: How did you manage to steal it, Mike?
0: Oh, I wouldn't say I stole it. When the photogs opened the door to take fingerprint pictures, this newspaper fell out of the dead man's hand right down into the street.
3: Right out of his hand into yours, you mean? It's an old newspaper man's trick, Mike.
0: Well, as soon as I find out a few answers, I'll deliver it to Commissioner Wilson personally. Now then, how about a ride?
3: A ride? At this time of night? Where to?
0: To get the answer to one of the questions. I've located this Letterby dame.
3: Already?
0: Why not? That's part of my business.
3: Where is she?
0: She's a cigarette girl over at the Blue Fountain nightclub.
3: But isn't it too late to see her tonight?
0: If we see her now, maybe her resistance will be low.
3: Ah.
0: I want to talk to her. But plenty.
3: Say, this is quite a place.
0: Yeah. The Rogues Gallery on parade, if you ask me. Hey, look. Look over at that end table. See that?
3: I see a young, beautiful blonde, heavy with diamonds, with a man.
0: It's the man you want to stay clear of, John. It's Spiderlegs Kratz.
3: Spiderlegs Kratz?
0: Yeah.
3: Isn't he a sort of rival gangster to Lefty?
0: He controls the biggest mob in town. He's a beer baron of the West Coast. Cold-blooded as a toad and deadly as a rattler.
3: Could he have killed Lefty?
0: Could he? More than anybody else I know. Now he'll run both mobs. He'll be a real power.
3: Well, just by way of diversion, who's the blonde?
0: I don't know. Looks like an imported article, doesn't she?
3: Ah.
0: Oh, I'd give a month's pay to have Spiderleg's wife walk in here now. She'd clunk him right over the head with a beer bottle. She's nuts about that hyena.
5: Cigars, cigarettes, cigars.
3: Say, that must be Kitty.
0: Well, let's find out. Over here, please.
5: Coming. How will it be?
0: I'll take a pack of these. Here, keep the change, Kitty.
5: You know me?
0: Only by reputation.
5: Say, who are you, cops?
0: No cops, Kitty. I'm Mike Flanagan of the Tribune. This is John Francis O'Connell, attorney at law.
3: Hello, Kitty.
5: Well, just imagine. Celebrity.
0: Not half the celebrity you're going to be, young lady.
5: What's the big man trying to do? Kid the little cigarette girl?
0: Look, tell me something for your own good.
5: Maybe.
0: Were you Lefty Light's sweetheart?
5: Say, who do you think you are? I've got a good mind to wrap this tray right around your neck. What do you mean, was I his sweetheart?
0: Take it easy, Kitty. I'm just trying to help.
5: You better start, mister. You got some explaining to do.
0: So have you, kid.
5: Oh, yeah?
0: Kitty, Lefty Light was killed tonight. Murdered.
5: Lefty dead? You're kidding.
0: I'm not kidding. And you're mixed up in it. Right up to your pretty neck.
5: Me? Me mixed up in it? Say, what are you trying
0: Before Lefty Light died tonight, he made a will. He left everything he owned to... Who do you think?
5: Go ahead, I'm listening.
0: To you, Kitty. Now what do you got to say?
5: Lefty gave me everything, but why me? Well, I don't want it.
3: It's too late, Kitty. That will must be filed for probate.
5: And when it is? Yeah, I get it. They'll all want to find out why he made me his fall guy. Poor little Kitty. One jam after another.
0: Well, maybe you can stay clear of this jam, Kitty, if you tell me what you know about Lefty.
5: That's just it. I don't know anything about him. I only seen him once and twice in my whole life. That's the truth, mister.
3: Did you talk with him?
5: Sure, he liked to talk. But you can't hold that against me.
0: Listen, kid, did you ever see Lefty and Spiderleg's crats down here together?
5: Are you kidding? They had a big argument right in that booth over there only last week.
0: Oh, what happened?
5: Nothing, but for a while it looked like one of them was going to come out feet first. Then all of a sudden, Lefty got up and walked out.
0: Go ahead, kid.
5: Well, on the way out, he looked at me for a minute. His eyes were cold. Then he said something about me taking a good look at Spiderlegs because the next time I saw him would be in the morgue. Well, then he went away.
0: What about the next time?
5: That was just night before last. Lefty came in around 2:00. The place was almost empty. He sat down in the same booth. I remember he was in good spirits, laughing and joking. Well, that was the night he kept writing my name on the tablecloth.
0: Writing your name, huh? Tell me about it, Kitty.
5: Well, he called me over to buy a cigar. But then as he paid for it, he looked up and said...
6: Say, kid, did your mother ever tell you you were cute?
5: Yes,

0: Thank you. Did your mother ever tell you you were cute?
1: Yes, she did. So did a lot of wolves.
0: Like me, for instance?
1: Well, maybe some of them weren't so nice about it.
0: That's worth a $5 bill to Lefty Light.
1: Lefty, you better save your money. Someday you're going to need it. For lawyers.
0: A cigarette girl with a sense of humor. Well, what do you know? Say, tell me something.
1: Yeah?
0: What's your name?
1: Phone number 2?
0: No, no, kid. No phone numbers. My little book is full. Now, come on. What is it?
1: Kitty.
0: Kitty? That's a nice name. What's the rest of it?
1: Well, what do you want to know for?
0: I go for names, kid. I play with them, you know. Doodle.
1: Well, it's Kitty Lorraine Letterby.
0: Kitty Lorraine Letterby. Wait, I'll write it down on the tablecloth. Kitty L. L. Say, how do you spell your last name?
1: L-E-D-D-E-R-B-Y.
0: L-E-D-D-E-R-B-Y. There it is. Kitty Lorraine Letterby.
1: Well, Lefty, you go ahead and doodle, and I'll make the round.
0: All right, Kitty. Oh, say.
1: Yeah?
0: Is the fin I promised you. That's for being a nice girl.
1: So that's all there was to it. Just a wrong guy trying to be nice. He always
2: Kitty,
1: used to...
2: Kitty, I hate to interrupt, but there's a man trying to get your attention.
1: Where?
2: At that table near the entrance.
1: Oh, him.
3: You know him, too?
1: Yeah.
3: Hey, isn't that...
1: It's Edward Owen.
3: Right, the anti-vice league candidate for mayor.
2: Is he a regular customer down here, too, Kitty?
1: Yeah, he comes down almost every night.
3: Okay, Kitty. I'll come back and see you again. But, Kitty...
1: Yeah?
3: I don't know all of the answers yet. But until I do, promise to keep everything I've told you a secret.
1: I will, Mr. Flanagan.
3: Because if you don't, Kitty, I won't be responsible for what happens. Now remember, not a word.
1: Okay. Not a word.

Act Two of Death Has 10 Words, written by Ken Crapine and directed by Robert Webster Light, in just a moment. First, here is a word from your announcer.

0: Now, Act Two of Death Has 10 Words, starring Warren William as John Francis O'Connell.
1: Lefty Light's murder brought reverberations everywhere, from the mayor's office down to the lowliest citizen. And Edward Owen, candidate for mayor, heaped coals upon the fire. He demanded a change in the administration. He demanded the arrest and conviction of the murderer of Gabriel Lefty Light. He asked the citizens to elect him mayor. 3 days before the election, the odds on his being elected were quoted as even money. On Monday afternoon, the day before the election, Mike Flanagan and I were together in Commissioner Wilson's office talking over the case.

0: The commissioner was at his wit's end.
1: Spiderlegs Kratz is an airtight alibi for every minute of the night Lefty was murdered.
2: They always do, Commissioner. But there must be a loophole somewhere.
1: I wish I knew where to find it, Mike.
0: What about the will, Commissioner? Now that Mike's been a good boy and handed it over to your office, you can't keep it buried much longer.
1: That's the thing that's got me puzzled. I've studied it for hours. It's just a will scribbled by a dying man.
0: I can't agree with you there. Lefty liked to doodle with names. Isn't there any chance of finding out why he used Kitty's name in it?
1: Oh, maybe he just liked her, John. What better reason is there?
2: But Kitty told me...
1: Maybe she's telling you a good yarn, too, Mike. Girls will be girls, you know. How do we know she wasn't Lefty's girl? We have no proof to the contrary.
2: Only the way she looked at me when she said it, she wasn't, Commissioner.
0: Well, we've got less than 10 hours to clear up this mess. Tomorrow, an angry citizenry will march to the polls.
1: Yes?
3: Mr. Owen in the outer office, Commissioner.
1: Oh, tell him to...
2: Wait, Commissioner. Let him come in.
1: He's just a pest for my
2: money. Didn't you ever hear of pest control? Maybe he'll tell us something we don't know.
1: All right. Have him come in, please.
3: Yes, Commissioner.
1: Mike, we're just wasting our time. He's just here to blow off steam. Come in, Mr. Owen.
4: Thank you.
1: You've met Mr. Flanagan of the Tribune, Mr. O'Connell, the probate lawyer.
5: How do you do,
2: Mr. Owen?
5: How do you do, sir?
1: Chair, Mr. Owen?
4: No, thank you. What I have to say, I can say standing up and to your face, Commissioner.
1: Go right ahead, then.
4: I charge you, Commissioner Wilson, and the entire administration with malfeasance in office. I charge...
1: Now, just a minute, please.
2: Let him spout, Commissioner.
4: I charge you, sir, with collaborating with the crooks, criminals, and murderers running rampant throughout this city. I demand that you arrest this notorious character, Spiderlegs Kratz, for the murder of Gabriel Light. And I demand that you indict him for murder. Murder in the first degree.
1: Is that all, Mr. Owen?
4: No, sir. And I warn you now, Commissioner, that unless you arrest Kratz today, when I am elected mayor, I shall have you removed from office. Do I make myself clear?
1: Quite, Mr. Owen.
4: That is all, gentlemen. Good day.

0: A little later, Mike Flanagan phoned me at my office. He'd been looking for Kitty. She was gone. Not a trace of her could be found. Had she been kidnapped or murdered by the killer of Lefty Light? Or had she fled to escape further questioning? I wondered. Back in the offices of the Daily Tribune, Mike Flanagan was on a spot. The final edition was ready for the presses, and the solution of the Light murder case was still as far away as ever.
1: Oh, come in.
2: Hi, Mike. So you're taking up doodling, too.
1: Oh, well, little Patsy Brown, the Tribune's own sob sister. Come on in, kid. Sprinkle a few tears in my beer.
2: You're slipping, you big He-Man reporter. Haven't you broken the case yet?
1: Not only not broken it, but nowhere near it. Here, come on over and sit down next to me. I need sympathy.
2: Okay. Gee, your desk looks like a crossword puzzle.
1: And I feel like one. Patsy, my queen, here is a copy of the last will of Lefty Light.
2: Mm-hmm.
1: In it are 10 words, including a middle initial.
2: You still think there's more in it than just a...
1: I think Lefty Light left something more behind him than just a will. But no matter how I arrange the letters, nothing happens.
2: To Kitty L. Latterby. Everything I own, Gabriel Lefty Light. Looks all right to me, Mike.
1: Maybe I'm off on a tangent.
2: Have you separated all of the letters?
1: 1,000 times. Come on, kid, let's do it together for the 1,001st time, what do you say?
2: Well, give me a pencil and some paper, Mike. Time's a waste.

0: It's no use, Mike. No use.
1: I guess you're right. Nothing comes of it. Well, what do you say? Let's quit.
0: You know, sometimes when you try to be the most serious, crazy things pop into your head.
1: Like what?
0: You know what I get out of this jumble, Mike?
1: Oh, spill.
0: A song.
1: A song? That's more than I got.
0: I can't get it out of my head. Want to hear it?
1: Why not? I like your voice, kid.
0: Well, did you ever hear the song that goes, well, I think it's called Harrigan or something like
1: Harrigan.
0: That.
1: Harrigan? Oh, sure. H-A-R-R-I. It goes like that, doesn't it?
0: Yeah. Yeah, only I sing it K-I-T-T-Y. Double L-E-D, Flanagan. See how peculiar I am.
1: Oh, you're just nuts, I'd say. Well, come on, kid. Go wash up and we have a bite to eat.
0: Well, they're holding up the final, waiting for the great Mike to break the case.
1: You have to put it to bed without me. I can't tell him a thing.
0: Well, so long, Mike. See you in the drugstore.
1: K-I-T-T-Y. Double L-E-D. Flanagan. K-I-T-T-Y, double L-E-D. Double L-E-D. L-L-E-D. K-I-double-L-E-D. Killed. Killed. I got it. Oh, let me see. Letter B. B-Y. By. Killed by. Killed by... Chief!
2: Yes, Mike, what's the matter?
3: Hold up the presses. Get ready for a page one replate.
2: Why?
3: Call Commissioner Wilson. Tell him I'll pick him up in 10 minutes.
2: But Mike, who...
3: Hold everything till I get back. I know the killer, Lefty Light.
4: In just a moment, we will bring you the strange ending of Death Has 10 Words. First, a brief message from your announcer.

0: boy. He'll never have an alibi for this, Commissioner.
1: Yes, gentlemen?
0: Show him your identification, Commissioner.
2: There.
1: Oh, police will come in, please.
0: Where is he?
1: I'll tell him you're here, gentlemen. Won't you sit down, please?
0: We'll wait right here if it's all right with you.
1: I'll call him.
3: Lefty Light was a smart crook. Much smarter than this.
0: Shh. Here comes our man.
4: Good evening, gentlemen.
3: We wanted to have a little talk with you, Mr. Owen.
4: Oh? Has this Kratz fella confessed?
3: No. And I don't think he ever will.
4: And why are you here?
3: We've just succeeded in deciphering Lefty's will.
4: What's that got to do with me?
3: He named his murderer in his last will. Want to hear about it?
4: Why not?
3: We found a will in Lefty's car. It was written the night he died.
4: Go on.
3: He named Kitty L. Letterby as his sole heir.
4: Well, that was his own affair.
0: But you see, Owen, Lefty wasn't really interested in giving his estate to Kitty. He had a wife.
4: Why did he do it, then?
0: He was a doodler, Owen. A guy who liked to play around with words. He liked to take one word and make other words out of it.
3: The name Kitty L. Letterby contains the words, killed by. Now, do you understand?
4: Well, these words in themselves mean nothing.
3: Right. But when you take the first letter of each of the next three words, it means plenty.
4: What were they?
3: Everything I own. E-I-O. Does that shape up, Mr. E.I. Owen?
0: Maybe you'd better start talking.
4: What is there to say? Seemed to have it all figured out.
0: Why did you kill him, Owen?
4: Oh, Lefty Light and I once served time in Illinois. Later, I came out here and I got a fresh start.
3: And then you met him again.
4: That's right. Once I started making money, he blackmailed me. When I ran for the office of mayor, he threatened to expose me. I had to kill him. He sat in his car in Beverly Glen Canyon. He begged me for time to make a will and said there was a girl. And he wrote his will on that piece of newspaper. I read it. I saw Kitty's name and... Well, I shot and I killed him.
0: What did you do with Kitty? Where is she?
4: Oh, she has nothing to do with this. Leave her alone.
3: All right, Owen. Let's get going.
4: Not so fast. You see this gun?
0: Don't be a fool, Owen. You can't get away.
4: If either of you makes a move to stop me, it'll be your last.
5: Come on, Mike.
0: There he goes.
5: Look out, Mike.
0: You got him, Commissioner.
3: Watch out, Mike. He may not be dead.
0: You're right. He's breathing.
3: You haven't much time, Owen. Is there anything you want to say?
6: Kitty's innocent. She worked for me in the nightclub. She got information for that campaign.
3: Where is she now, Owen? Is she alive?
6: Yes. I sent her away. Don't cause her any more trouble. She's had a lot of tough breaks.
0: What are you so worried about, Owen? Why does Kitty mean so much to you?
6: Kitty was my wife.
7: Kitty came back after a few months and voluntarily reported to the police. No charges were ever filed against her. After Owen's estate had been probated, she left the city for good, never to be heard of again. The will scribbled on a newspaper by gangster Lefty Light was never admitted into probate because his real will was presented by his widow, and eventually the entire estate went to her. And so ends this unusual story, one of the strangest will in my collection. Next week I have a story to tell you about two brothers, identical twins. The course of their lives flowed evenly, smoothly, until a girl came between them. Only then were their true natures revealed. For the love of this exotic and charming woman, the brothers cast off their thin veneer of education and social standing and battled it out with no holds barred. We call this strange and unusual story The Killers and the Saints. This is Warren William inviting you to join us again next week.
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1: I love a mystery. 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

0: 6 o'clock in the evening in the Seattle Hotel, somewhere on the edge of Lake Union. The three comrades, Jack, Doc, and Reggie, are launched on a million-dollar manhunt. They had just overcome three gunmen in their hotel room when there was a knock on the door, and the girl's voice cried out, "They're going to kill me."
1: "Get that door open." "Doc, Reggie.
2: Hey, what's the matter?"
1: "Sprawled on the floor outside our door."
3: "I say, is she dead?"
1: "Where do we get her inside? Give me a hand, Reggie."
3: "Righto."
1: "Keep an eye on the hall, Doc."
2: "Okay. Here we go."
1: "Easy with her. She's breathing. Shut the door, Doc."
2: "Uh-huh. Nobody in the hall."
1: "Right here on the bed."
2: "Hey, will you look what we got this time? Darn if she ain't even prettier than the other girl."
3: "What is it, Jack? What's the matter with her?"
1: "She must have fainted. Doesn't seem to be anything else the matter."
3: "Well, that's a relief."
2: "Looky, son, did you ever see anything prettier than them long eyelashes?"
1: "I'm more interested in who she is."
3: "And why she came screaming to our door, saying they were going to kill her."
2: "I'd just like to see anybody try killing her. You know, Jack, all my Texas chivalry..."
1: "Forget your Texas chivalry and go get a glass of water."
2: "Just the same, if I can fight for this little old gal's honor..."
1: "Will you get me a glass of water?"
2: "All right, all right."
1: "Help me get her out of her coat."
3: "Right. Hold her up a bit. There we are.
1: See what you can find in her pockets."
3: "Dressed a bit on the expensive side."
1: "Yes. Look at that diamond on her finger."
2: "Water for baby, Jack."
1: "Yeah."
3: "I say, Jack, here's a letter addressed to Jeanette Archer."
1: "Archer? Here, let me see that."
3: "Quite."
2: "Hey, look. We're hunting for a guy named Alexander Archer."
1: "Of course."
2: "Wonder if Curly Locks here is any relation."
1: "Jeanette Archer. Do either of you remember the insurance company saying anything about a girl by that name?"
2: "Heck, I don't remember half them insurance guys told us."
1: "Pour some of that water on this towel and bathe her forehead, Doc."
2: "Now you're talking, son. That's a job I'd really like."
1: "I wish those final instructions from the insurance company would get here so we could get out of Seattle."
2: "Oh, I don't know. We ain't going to find any gals as pretty as this up yonder in the woods."
3: "But couldn't we go without the information?"
1: "I'm going to chance it if they don't hurry up."
2: "She ain't showing no signs of coming around."
1: "Give her time."
3: "Haven't we got all the important information we need? We know that Alexander Archer had a $1 million insurance policy. We know that on evidence presented by his estate, he was declared dead by the courts. That the insurance company still thinks he's alive and hiding somewhere up along the Canadian coast."
2: "Yeah, and it's our job to bring him back if he is alive."
1: "And now we know more than that."
3: "I say we do."
1: "Well, we know that there's a group of people mighty anxious not to have us go on with this manhunt."
2: "Ain't it the truth? First that pretty female girl that come in toting a pistol, and then that old guy..."
3: "Oh, look here."
2: "Huh? What's the matter?"
3: "That chappy you knocked unconscious in the bathroom, he's still in there."
2: "Hey, that's right."
1: There's too many things happening. Reggie, go throw him out in the hall."
3: "With pleasure."
2: "Well, there's one thing, son. We sure are popular. We've been in Seattle about an hour, and here at the hotel about a half an hour, and looky at all the visitors we've had."
1: "I wish I knew where this girl fits into the picture."
2: "Well, if she don't fit in no place, can I have her?"
1: "You practically got her now. I didn't tell you to hold her head in your lap."
2: "Well, Dad Bussets, it's easier to bathe a forehead this away."
3: "Just dump him out in the hall any place, Jack."
1: "Yes, why not? How bad is he hurt?"
3: "He's just sleeping off a sock in the kisser."
1: "Throw him out."
2: "Hey, you know something, Jack?"
1: "No, what's the matter?"
2: "There's something kind of indelicate maybe I ought to mention."
1: "Indelicate?"
2: "Yeah. A real Texas gentleman don't see what he ain't supposed to see. But when we picked up this pretty little old honey out yonder in the hall..."
1: "Well, what about it?"
2: "Well, fella, to tell you the truth, if you was to look, not that I think you should, you understand, but if you was to look, I bet you money you'd find a little old stabbing knife strapped to this baby's leg just about her right knee."
1: "You're sure?"
2: "It was an accident. I just couldn't help seeing it."
1: "Oh, don't be a hypocrite."
2: "Jack, I ain't no hypocrite. You don't say things like that."
1: "Where's a knife, huh? The Linda Joyce girl carried a gun, and this one a knife."
2: "Yeah. Looks like all the cats in the Northwest got claws, don't it?"
1: "She doesn't show any signs of consciousness yet?"
2: "Nope. Sleeping like a baby."
3: Jack, I say, Richard Cooper."
1: "What about him?"
3: "He's coming down the hall."
2: "Hey, you mean Grandpa's coming to pay us another visit?"
3: "I'm not sure. I ducked back in the room the moment I saw him."
2: "Want I should frisk him again if he asked to come in here?"
1: "Yes. Just leave the wet cloth on the girl's brow and get over by the door."
2: "Ain't much fun of holding an unconscious girl head in your lap anyway."
3: "I was wondering whether that was romance or your mother instinct, Doc."
2: "How would you like a busting eye?"
1: "Doc, you're behind the door. Reggie, You open it. I'll have him covered.
2: Company's here.
1: Open up, Reggie.
4: Gentlemen.
3: I say, it's Mr. Cooper, Jack.
1: What does he want?
4: May I come in?
3: He wants to come in, Jack.
1: All right.
3: Please, step in, Mr. Cooper.
4: I'm afraid I'm getting to be an awful bother.
2: Hold still, fella.
4: Here, are you behind me again?
2: Looks like it, don't it?
1: Keep your hands out in front of you, Cooper.
4: Am I subjected to this indignity every time I come into this room?
1: Not a bad idea.
2: Nope, he ain't carrying nothing, Jack.
4: What in the world gave you the idea that I might be armed?
1: Everyone else visiting us has been.
4: By the way, as I came down the hall, I noticed something rather unusual.
1: That so?
4: Yes. The body of an unconscious man. Rather out of place in a hotel of this distinction.
1: Did you call the management?
4: No, I never like to get mixed up in unpleasant matters of that nature. Besides, the management is upset enough as it is. Two men dived into the bay from someplace up on this floor.
2: Dived in my grandma. We throwed them in.
4: Is that so? They said they dived in.
1: Well, never mind that. What do you want this time, Cooper?
4: I came for my daughter.
3: I say, your daughter?
4: Yeah, she's a little bit eccentric. She has fainting spells.
2: Fella, you're just lousy with eccentric daughters, ain't you?
4: I beg your pardon.
2: That's what I said. First we grab a gal carrying a gun. In her pocket's a telegram saying her name's Linda Joyce. You come along and say her name's Laura Cooper. Next we find the girl outside our door in a dead faint after yelling somebody's trying to kill her. And in her pocket's a letter saying her name's Jeanette Archer. And now you say her name's Cooper.
4: That's right, Brenda Cooper. Now if you'll allow me to carry the child back to her room...
1: Hold it, Cooper.
4: You mean you're not going to let me have her?
1: That's right.
4: But this is outrageous.
1: Maybe.
4: But the child needs medical attention. Besides, I object to leaving my daughter in this room with three strange men.
1: How do you account for the fact she's carrying a letter with the name Jeanette Archer?
4: Easily. Jeanette Archer's a friend of hers. In fact, they're roommates at college.
1: That sounds silly.
4: My good man, are you going to let me take my daughter back to her room? Or will I be obliged to call the police?
1: Say, that's not a bad idea.
4: Now, see here. I don't want trouble with you men. I'll admit my daughters are a bit wild. I'm not holding you responsible.
1: Don't move or open your mouth, Cooper.
4: A gun?
1: Yes, a gun. Doc, open the door a crack. If there's any funny work, Cooper's going to be sorry.
2: Okay, fella. Hey, it's a bellboy. He's got a telegram.
1: Take it and close the door.
2: Sure. Thanks, son. Here you are.
1: Got it?
2: You bet you.
1: Reggie, look up the number of the police department. Get them on the phone.
4: Now, don't be hasty.
1: You're the one who suggested it.
4: I had no intention of calling them. In fact, I have every good reason for not calling.
2: You ain't kidding now, mister.
4: Yes, my daughter's names have been in the papers before. Nothing serious, you understand. Wild parties. Please save them any further notoriety.
3: Here it is, Jack.
1: Get them on the wire.
4: You're going to insist on it?
1: That's right.
3: I say, get me Maine 4400, please.
4: In that case, I shall withdraw.
1: Suit yourself.
4: I hope you realize you're breaking an old man's heart.
1: I suppose there's a little old gray-haired mother with a shawl around her shoulders somewhere in the background, too.
4: Good evening, gentlemen.
2: We sure bluffed him out of that one.
1: Bluffed nothing. What's the matter, Reggie? Haven't you got him yet?
3: They're on the wire, but they asked me to hold the line a moment.
1: Doc, let me see that telegram.
2: Oh, yeah. From the insurance company, you think?
1: Probably.
2: What's it say?
1: It's what we've been waiting for.
3: Oh, righto. Hold the line a moment. Here they are on the wire, Jack.
1: Let me take it. Hello. Listen, there's an unconscious girl by the name of Jeanette Archer up in room 232 of the Crawford Arms Hotel. Get here quick, or she'll be kidnapped. Never mind who this is. Get here and step on it.
2: Hey, Jack, if we stick around here and get mixed up with the police...
1: We're not going to stick around. Reggie, tear all the sheets off the bed.
3: Righto.
2: But looky, fella.
1: Doc, will you stop asking questions and start tying these sheets together?
2: Okay, fella. But if I'm a flying hippopotamus, I know why.
1: Be careful of those knots. They've got to hold our weight.
3: I say we're going out the window.
1: That's just what we're doing.
2: But doggone it, Jack, the lake's down below us.
1: Then we'll get our feet wet.
2: I'll say we will. Clean up to our necks.
1: Here. Move one of the beds over to the window.
2: Come on, Reggie. Doggone it, things ain't getting crazier in a lunatic asylum.
1: You fellas get out of your coats and wrap some extra clothes in them and tie them to your backs. We're going to have to swim for it.
2: But why the heck don't we just walk out of the place?
1: Because, you crazy fool, Cooper and his gang would see us. They'd see we didn't have this girl with us, and they'd break in here and grab her.
2: We ain't going to take her with us?
1: You bet we're not. Let the police come and get her. There. That ought to hold our weight. You ready, Reggie?
3: Right.
1: Then out with you while I'm getting ready. We'll meet in those bushes over there beside the lake.
3: See you later. So long.
2: Hey, you know, that water's gonna be cold.
1: Never mind that. Watch Reggie. As soon as he drops into the lake, you go down.
2: Dad, rat it. I know these britches are gonna shrink if they get wet. Where do we go from here, son?
1: There. I'm ready. There's a motorboat waiting for us down on the Puget Sound.
2: Reggie's down. Here I go.
1: Hurry up.
2: You bet. Motorboat, huh?
1: Doc, they're here. Hurry up.
2: Hey, Jack, something's giving way. Look out!
1: Oh, that's beautiful. Now I've got to dive. Well, here goes nothing.
2: Ooh-wee. Cuss these blame britches. They're choking me to death already.

0: adventures of Jack, Doc, and Reggie have come to you in I Love a Mystery. 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Consultants, Frank Brzee and David Lloyd. 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
2: Death rate, there are at this moment 3,700,056. In 5 minutes' time, it will drop to 54. But in 6 minutes, the number will be 58.
3: Exact figures, Woodward. I told him that a fortnight ago. He remembers. Everything I tell him, he remembers exactly. No faltering, no hesitation or doubts. In fact, you see before you a mechanical brain that's infallible.
4: Mechanical?
3: Subconscious, gone. No dreams. None of the millions of things harassing an ordinary man.
4: But mechanical.
3: Take away the unplumbed part of a man's brain, and he is mechanical. Does what he's told. Remembers everything you tell him. In fact, Woodward, you see before you the perfect voter.
4: Marsh, you've as good as murdered this young man. Look at him. Look at his eyes. They're bright, maybe, but nothing behind them.
3: What wouldn't you give to have a secretary like that? To have voters like that?
5: Or a woman to have a husband like that?
4: I don't care about that. The fact remains you've taken a perfectly ordinary young man and turned him into a sort of monster.
3: And suppose everybody in the world was like that. No wars, no revolutions, no governments crashing. Everybody doing exactly as they were told.
4: That's ridiculous.
3: But possible.
4: I've never heard of such a thing.
3: It's staring you in the face. One now, Woodward, but in time we could have a dozen, two dozen, a whole army. One or two people to lead them, of course. Say, you and me?
4: Are you suggesting? Woodward, you're nothing better than a murderer. Matter of fact, I think you're crazy. I'm leaving here. Here and now. I'm going to the police and I'm going to have you arrested.
3: You'll have to leave here first, Woodward. I'd point out I've got an excellent police force, better than anything human. Mine can't be bribed or have doubts or take sides. Mine is mechanical. There he stands. I can say, kill this man, arrest him, and he'll do it. Whatever I wish.
5: I know it must be a shock to you, Mr. Woodward, but I'm sure, given enough time to think, you'll come round to our point of view. I mean, 30 million voters solidly and unshakably behind you is something, isn't it?
4: 30 million?
3: The operation itself is very simple. Nothing to it. A doctor could do dozens in a day. All it is an incision. Tom here could do hundreds. All I've got to do is show him how. And he'll go ahead till he drops.
4: Well, you can't line up 30 million people for an operation.
3: You can operate on enough to control the country. We thought we could do it this way, through the doctors.
4: You are crazy. Doctors, indeed.
3: Doctors control the states. There's hardly anybody in the states who doesn't go to a doctor at least once a year.
4: But you can't let me finish.
3: You get a doctor here, some pretext, and operate on him. As soon as he's recovered, and it only needs a local anesthetic, we instruct him to do the same operation on all his patients.
4: What a nightmare.
3: Within no time, we have hundreds of people like Tom.
4: You're mad. I'm getting out of here.
3: And more doctors, more and more patients. In no time, we have the whole world doing exactly as we tell them. Working for us. Standing behind us. That's all so simple. A politician's dream.
4: Can you be so certain of it? About this man, will he do everything you tell him? Exactly as you tell him?
3: Exactly. Just close that door again, Miss Seward. Tom, walk through that door. Don't open it. Walk through it.
4: I don't believe it. He can't.
3: All right, Tom. Stand where you are. Do you want any further proof? You're seeing in actual fact what the Nazis tried to do 20 years ago. The man who obeys without question. He's got a brain, but nothing to control. Nothing at all. What controls ordinary men has no longer contact with Tom. He's not frightened, worried. He's not anything. His brain I can control because he's got no subconscious to control it. What do you say, Woodward? The world. The whole world. Ours.
4: I say no. No, no, no!
3: Pity. Great pity.
4: Pity?
3: My dear Woodward, we've shown you our secret. We have to show it to somebody who knows the working of a government so we know how to proceed on a world domination plan. But somebody who won't cooperate with us, you must understand, can't be allowed to go back to the world of ordinary people.
4: You can't stop me.
3: We can and will. Woodward, I'm very sorry to have to inform you, but you'll be our next mechanical man.
4: Operate? On me?
3: On you.
4: You've got to let me get out of here. I'm sane. I'm not crazy.
3: It won't be long until you are. My dear fellow, don't worry. It doesn't hurt at all. And when it's done, you yourself won't feel any different. As a matter of fact, it'll be a great release for you. Just fancy not having to make up your mind about anything. Fancy having no dreams, no worries. Those dark shadows of right and wrong, should and shouldn't, all gone.
5: As you can see, Mr. Woodward, Tom is very happy. As a matter of fact, he looks 20 years younger.
3: You can't be in this, too. You're a woman.
5: And as a woman, I want to see an end to wars, fighting. I want to see everybody free and happy.
4: Free and happy? Free and happy?
3: That's what they would be. The man, unbothered by conscience, is free and happy. Look at Adam and Eve before the fall. The world will be, in a manner of speaking, one great big Garden of Eden.
5: With no apple trees. Or at least, if there is one, nobody will eat an apple until he's told to.
4: Well, if you're going to do this thing, you'll have to fight me. And I'm warning you. I'll fight like a madman.

0: on, Mara. And I'm warning you, I'll slay you. Anybody laying their hands on me, I'm warning them I'll rip this chair on their necks.
1: My dear Woodward, I wouldn't think of pitting myself against you. No, no. I have somebody much better. Somebody who does what he's told and is so mechanical that you might succeed in bruising him, but never stopping him.
2: Much better to be reasonable, Mr. Woodward. Fighting will just put it off. It won't prevent it.
0: I can't believe... I simply can't believe you're a woman, Miss Seward.
2: I am. And like all women, I hate fighting. So please be good. I mean, it's so simple to do what we ask. And you are a politician, so you must like the idea of everybody doing exactly as he's told. You wouldn't be a politician unless you thought you knew what was best for everybody else.
0: It's not that at all. I feel I've got a duty to do.
1: Officer complex. You march into war and fight, and I'll stop back where it's safe and tell you how to do it. Of course, you're on our side. You won't admit it, that's all.
0: I'm not on your side. I think the whole idea is frightful. Disgusting.
1: But so reasonable. It's reasonable to take advantage of a situation that must be good for everybody. And it's reasonable not to have the operation performed on you. For some unknown reason, you seem to like the idea of having a subconscious.
0: And what about you?
1: Somebody has to be in control. In a world of mechanical men, somebody has to tell everybody what to do. It could be you.
0: No. Once and finally, no. No. No, I'm not interested.
1: Then we have no alternative but to use force. A mechanical force, Mr. Woodward.
0: All right, all right. I'm fighting something evil, and I've got right on my side.
1: Right isn't always the winning side. And, as in all these things, what is right? Not many people will fight unless they think they're right and the others are wrong. Of course, in our brave new world, it'll be us who know the right and wrong. The rest of the people will simply do as they're told.
2: And that's just normal political belief and hope. Now, in an election speech, you try to convince people your side of the question is right. Now we can show you how to do it without trying to convince. All you have to do is say. And nobody alive will stop you being elected because you'll be telling the electors what to do.
3: Oh, makes sense. Horrible, distorted sense.
1: Then you'll come in with us?
0: No. No, I've got to hang on to what I know is right. What you suggest is wrong, wrong.
1: Don't waste time trying to convince me. Tell Tom. He'll not only listen to you, he'll believe you. If I hadn't convinced him otherwise.
0: But... Tom. Tom, this is all wrong. You've got to be on the side of right.
1: Very good. But he doesn't know right from wrong. He's not like you and me, who know instinctively. He's got no instinctive feeling. I don't want to waste any more time, Woodward. Are you coming in with us or not?
0: No.
1: Very well.
2: I'll get the operating table ready.
1: Tom, put Mr. Woodward on the operating table. And you know I told you what to do. Well, go ahead and do it.
0: I'll keep back all of you. No nonsense now. I'll beat the brains out of anybody who comes near me.
1: Miss Seward and I, we have brains, but we won't come near you. On the other hand, Tom has only part of a brain, and he's rapidly getting to you.
0: Keep back. Keep back. I'm telling you. Oh, I know I'm in a nightmare.
1: Much better submit, Woodward. Doing that is quite a release, you know.
0: Yes. All right, Mars. Call your robot off.
1: Into the other room, Tom. Wait there till I call you.
0: You've convinced me. If that, I'll believe anything. Gee, did you see the world he got across his forehead, and he didn't even bat an eyelid.
1: He knows he's hurt, but not having any fear, he dismisses it, forgets it. Fear makes us feel pain as much as anything. Are you coming in with us, Woodward?
0: After that, I have to, don't I? I no desire to become an idiot like that man.
1: Then the sooner we get started, the better. I take it you approve of the doctor idea.
0: Yeah, I guess so. We can always get one to visit here just by calling him on the phone. Saying one of us is ill, see?
1: Easy enough. Once we get him here, we'll tie him up, administer a local anesthetic, and go ahead. Won't be long till we're turning them out like an assembly belt. I rather like the idea of running a world and not having anybody to be afraid of.
0: Yeah, sure. Where did you get the man you experimented on?
1: Odd job man about the place. Knocked himself out when a crate fell off a shelf. It fell on him. By the time he came to, I was able to prove my theories, as you saw.
0: That's so. Well, we'd better get busy about getting a doctor up here. Who's the nearest?
2: I look one up in the book.
0: Well, no need to, Miss Seward. I can find it.
2: I'll do it.
0: All right, you must have been pretty busy here. I mean, no spare time for reading newspapers or anything.
1: Couldn't be bothered. Soon it'll be me telling the papers exactly what I want printed. And they'll do it.
0: Yeah, that's so.
2: There's a doctor here. Lives down the road a bit. Number's 1198.
0: 1198. I'll get it. All right to use this phone?
1: Sure.
0: Yeah. 1198, huh? 1198.
2: I said 1198.
0: Sure, that's what I'm getting.
2: You dial a different number. Mr. Morris, he dialed a different number.
0: Oh, don't be silly. What other number would I dial? What's the doctor's name?
2: Blinton.
0: Hello? Hello, is this Dr. Blinton? Well, listen, I'm up at the old house at the top of Polly Hill. You know the one? Yeah, Morris's place. You'd better get here as fast as you can. Name? Oh, just a moment.
4: Better not give him my real name, huh? Make one up.
0: It's, Gresson here. Danny Gresson.
4: He's on his way up.
2: You didn't tell him what was wrong with you.
0: Oh, didn't I? Doesn't matter so long as he gets here, huh?
2: You want to be careful of him, Mr. Morris. I'm sure he's up to something, some trick.
0: Well, what trick could I get up to? You heard me phone? They'll be here pretty smart.
2: They?
0: The doctor, I mean. I'd get up to anything with that animated tank next door, do you? I've got more respect for my health.
1: We're all right, Miss Seward. He's too sensible to get himself into real trouble.
2: I don't like it.
0: Yeah, well, whether you like it or not, it's done. Instead of standing here accusing each other, it'd be better to get on with getting ready for the doctor. Now, what do we do? Does he know to come down here?
1: He'll ring. There's a servant. He knows I'm down here, though he doesn't know what's going on. He'll bring him down.
0: Good. When he gets here, he's going to be suspicious at once. That operating table, a door splintered, and well, I'm shaken, but I'm not exactly ill.
1: I move that table out of the way, Miss Seward. As for the door, we can put this screen across it.
0: And how do we catch him, exactly? If he walks in, we can't just grab him. He'd start yelling.
1: That's so. I'll call Tom out. He can stand just behind the door, grab the doctor when he comes in. Tom, come out here.
2: Table's out of the way. What now?
1: In a minute. Tom, you stand here. When a man comes in, you grab hold of him and see he doesn't start yelling. Understand? You keep out of the way, Miss Seward.
0: How long has Tom been your job man?
1: A few days. Came here looking for work. I gave him some.
0: Face seems familiar.
1: Criminal type, plenty around. Well, everything's fixed. And don't you forget, Tom, the first man walking in through that door, you grab. What's that?
0: Siren of sorts. The fire, maybe. Maybe the doctor arriving in style.
1: Doesn't know what he's coming into. Operation only takes a couple of minutes. The world. The whole world in the palm of our hands.
0: Well, hope it doesn't overbalance and crush you. There they are.
1: They? Are you expecting more than one doctor?
0: Oh, suppose you'll have a driver, maybe. Always think of doctors as they.
1: There'll be a few of them on our side before we're finished. All of them. I'm glad you saw Sven.
0: Yeah. Yeah, so am I. He'll be coming now. Suppose he'll come straight down here?
1: Bound to. Remember, Tom, grab the man coming in through that door. All set. All ready.
0: All ready. That's him.
1: Why doesn't he come in?
5: All right, Gresson.
0: He's suspicious. Better you go out and bring him in.
1: Why not you?
0: I'm supposed to be ill.
1: That's so. All right, I'll get him.
5: Come in, Doctor. Come
0: get
5: in.
0: Back. You're not dressing.
1: What? Woman, it's a policeman. Hey, let me go. Let me go, Tom.
5: Okay, Gresson, I got you covered. Well, you... Mr. Woodward.
0: And I'm glad to see you. You would better get this man to let go Morris and he'll kill him. Tom, let that man go.
5: Now, stand there. Don't move, we'll do anything.
6: Well, what's going on, Mr. Woodward? Somebody phoned us up saying they were Gresson.
5: I had to get help and quick. That man there, Morris, he's clean off his rocker, mad as a hatter. He got me here and was going to do some awful experiment on me. It would make me mad, too. There's a woman as well. Keep them covered. The rest of them do anything so long as you stop them.
6: Davidson! Smith! Get these two down to headquarters. We'd better get a psychiatrist to look them over.
0: And it so happened they wanted a doctor here, see? I said I'd phone straight through to you. And I said, as I knew Gresson was the wanted murderer and hoodlum, that I was Gresson to get you here quickly, see? Get you here quickly.
6: All right, Mr. Woodward. Now, if you'll just come down with me to headquarters, we can get a statement and everything cleared up.
0: I'm afraid I'm very shaken. Very distressed. Raving lunatics, that's what they are. And look at this poor fella. Morris experimented on him and... now he's a screwball, silly as they come.
6: Well, well. Mr. Woodward, know who this is?
0: Huh?
6: Gresson, that's who,
0: huh?
6: Triple murderer, gangster, and standover man. Well, if he's been driven out of his senses, I don't think much harm's been done. Just close the door after you, Mr. Woodward. And you, on your way. As good as gold. Maybe Mr. Morris had something.
0: He had. Well, I hope his secret will stay in here forever.

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Next week, another key will open another door to another story. Mystery. Romance. Or adventure. All start when a door is unlocked by... the key.

0: down.
1: Yes, there's coffee pot freshness in every cup of Maxwell House.
2: You know, some marmalades get some of their tang from added flavoring. 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What would you rather have for breakfast?
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3: And don't forget the hazelnut in every bite! 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
4: Sorry!
3: Nougat and caramel golden light? And don't forget the hazelnut in every bite!
4: Sorry!
3: A hazelnut in every bite!
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0: Hey, do you know something? 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
7: 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Tonight's story is... The Outpost.
9: Yes? This is 19 Nocturne Boulevard. Won't you step inside? Did you have any trouble finding it? What do you mean, what kind of a place is it? Would you believe it's an outpost? In an asteroid cloud, somewhere in the distant reaches of the galaxy.

0: easy now. 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
1: My what? Of course.
0: Tell me your name.
1: Vanessa Nine.
0: Your name is Vanessa Nine.
1: Don't be stupid. It's Vanessa 98949. How old do I look? Where am I?
0: I'll tell you whatever you want to know. Later. You're all wrung out.
1: Nonsense. I am ordering you to tell me.
0: Now, there ain't no call to get huffy, miss.
1: Where is your vox? I plan to let her know precisely...
0: My what?
1: Your vox, the one who gives you orders.
0: He ain't got none.
1: There must be a female around here somewhere.
0: Nope. Just me. And you.
1: What the hell kind of place is this? Oh,
0: There now. You lie back down and get yourself some rest. Waking from deep sub is no cakewalk.
1: That throwback. Frequency 12. Great. Frequency 12.

0: 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Frequency 12. Is there anyone here?
1: No need to holler.
0: Your comm unit isn't set to recognize my voice.
1: No. I'll see what I can do. You need anything?
0: No. Well, I could use something to eat.
1: Already? I have to finish up something, but I'll be down as soon as I can.
0: What? You get down here immediately.

0: Alrighty. Brought you some chow.
1: It's been almost an entire hour.
0: You caught me outside. It was quicker to finish what I was doing than to come in and get back out again later.
1: Give me that.
0: No.
1: What? How dare you?
0: You're in my house. If you can't be civil, then, well, I could be downright rude, too.
1: There must be someone else here. I will report your behavior.
0: Nope. Just me. Like I told you.
1: Take me to your comm unit.
0: No.
1: But I...
0: You can ask nicely.
1: What? How can you even look me in the face and say such a thing, male?
0: Call me again when you're in a better mood.
1: The radio is broken.
0: Broken? Hold up.
1: I shook it. It wouldn't listen to me.
0: Looks like I'm going to have to get in there. But I still don't understand what you're saying about...
1: You expect me to starve? I just woke from deep stuff. I require caloric intake.

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1: 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Ship
0: 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A civilized voice.
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0: Recorder, play back to Xanadu's final entry.
1: Final log entry of Star Cruiser Xanadu. G vector, Delta quadrant. Encountered space debris. Explosion. Unknown cause. Xanadu evac mandated. Pods loosed at ship day 172. T vector. Speed normal.
0: Calculate time in transit.
1: Calculating 1,382 days since Xanadu evac.
0: 4 years?
2: You were on a star cruiser? That must have been interesting.
0: Yes. I am part of the crew of the Star Cruiser Xanadu, bound for Ganymede 800 in the Gargon Nebula. There will be people looking for me.
3: Not here, they won't.
0: What do you mean?
3: I don't know what all your specs there are, but first, no one much comes this far out, and second, well, I do know the Gargon Nebula is hella gone from here.
0: You have to let me contact someone.
3: Nope. I don't have to do anything.
0: I order you. As 3rd Under-Lieutenant Sub-Chief, Engineering Bay 5 of the Star Cruiser Xanadu, I command you to take me to your comm room. Please.
3: Wish I could. Left you some food there.

0: What you doing?
1: Keeping busy. What do you want?
0: You about ready to come out?
1: Out of what?
0: The room here.
1: The room? You kept me locked up in here, and now you ask...
0: Don't even lock. I was wondering why you never...
1: Door open. See? Nothing happens.
0: Well, of course not. Doors don't have ears.
1: Normal doors take orders. Radios, too.
0: You're an under-engineer sub-chief thingy, and you don't even know how to work a door?
1: Normal doors take orders.
0: Well, I guess we're all a bit old-fashioned here. This is how you open the door. Wave your hand right here.
1: See? Wait. You said we're all a bit old-fashioned. Who is we?
0: Well, I was including the doors and all.
1: Now,
0: since you like to talk to them all,

0: To the left there.
1: This is it.
0: Yep. Millie's Brain Center. There are 42 more like her spread throughout the cloud. Here. Pretty, huh?
1: It's rubbish.
0: Millie has 12 chambers, each a self-sealing unit in case of breaches, and a backup.
1: How do you call out? Out! How do you call out? I need to make arrangements to get the hell out of here.
0: It don't quite work that.
1: Nothing here works. Nothing works at all.
0: Now, I'm real sorry about that, but you need to breathe and let me finish my sentences.
1: I could have you up on charges so fast.
0: Well, not here you couldn't. Now, as I was about to say, you can call the other habitats or the quarterly supply ship if he's in range. Just might be. He come through here only last week.
1: Another male? What is this, throwback central?
0: What you got against fellas?
1: Males have been proven inferior, and in the civilized galaxy have been effectively relegated to a purely functional capacity.
0: You mean where you come from is all ladies? Don't it get boring?
1: What? What are you implying?
0: Just, well, how do you have kids?
1: No one has children. Everyone donates genetic material, and it's automatically matched up with compatible fertilizing agents. Children belong to the community and are raised in a proper, safe environment under supervision.
0: But those poor little boys and girls.
1: Girls?
0: Them poor little kids, never knowing who their mamas are.
1: They're cared for by properly trained personnel. How would someone like myself, with a career on a star cruiser, ever find that sort of time?
0: That's real sad.
1: Not to mention, I haven't spent my life immersed in study of childhood ailments and development.
0: Well, neither did my mama.
1: Yes, I'm sure.
0: Look, you can mock me and turn your nose up at Millie, but don't you never speak ill of my mama.
2: Hey, Grant, you there? Hey, Grant, you there?
0: Yep. What you need?
2: That capsule thing you sold me. You got yours to work, okay?
0: Oh, hell. Let me call you back, Lassiter.
1: Sold?
0: I got work to do.
1: Was he talking about a deep sub pod like mine?
0: I find all sorts of
1: you
0: things.
1: You sold a person to that male?
0: What makes you think the pod weren't empty?
1: That's slavery. And you know what that means.
0: Don't matter. Besides, what would I do with two of y'all out here?
1: The same as you're doing with one. Nothing at all.
0: Yep. Long as I'm talking to you, I'm doing nothing at all. Like I said, I got work to do.
1: It was one of these switches. Yes! Lassiter, come in, Lassiter.
2: Huh? Who's this?
1: I met Millie.
2: Excellent. It did work. You tell Grant to let me know when you get here.
1: To wake up the woman in the pod?
2: Yeah. I can't wait.
1: Lassiter, you do know it's vastly illegal to rescue someone and then force them into slavery, don't you?
2: What?
1: If you press her into service, you are committing high seas slavery according to Rule 4715D of the Unitary Code.
2: Is Grant there? Can you put him on?
1: Shut up!
2: Jeez.
1: Lassiter, I will make a bargain with you.
2: I don't know.
1: I will help you revive the survivor if you will let me talk to her as soon as she wakes up.
2: Sure.
1: And if you understand that I will find a way to come over there and kill you if you hurt her in any way.
2: Hurt her? Hey, I pay good money for it.
3: What do I do?
1: Be placating. We have to try and get together and make our way home.
3: Aye, aye, Vox. Data mode for now. I await your word.
1: Remind him I will kill him if he hurts you.
3: He doesn't seem very threatening. I could put him down if I have to.
1: Good. Engineer Vanessa 98949 out.
3: Yasmin 222338 out.
0: What you doing?
1: Huh?
0: I see you found your friend.
1: We were part of the same crew. I have rank, so I told her I would protect her. It's my duty.
0: Protect her? From Lassiter? He ain't some kind of... I ain't even sure what you're thinking he is.
1: A man.
0: Are you afraid of me?
1: You hold all the cards. All you have to do is refuse me food and I'm helpless.
0: I wouldn't do that.
1: You already did.
0: I was trying to get you to... Look, if I wanted to actually hurt you, I got a blaster for that. I just wanted you to think twice and act civil.
1: How many more were there?
0: Four.
1: Of the deep sub pods? Did you just find the two?
0: Four. Total. Lassiter's was the last to revive, so all of y'all are all right.
1: All right? Let me talk to them.
0: You gotta learn to stop giving me orders. You're not my mama.
1: Your mother is...
0: She died. Since then, I got work to do.
1: What is this work that seems to constantly demand your attention?
0: You ask nice, you'll get a lot more answers.
1: What is it that you do all day?
0: Salvage. Used to be mining, but the cloud here grabs every lump of crap out of the nearest 10 to 20 sectors, so salvage pays a hell of a lot better.
1: Salvage?
0: And maintenance. Millie here's old. I keep her limping along, but it's truly full time. Come on, I'll show you where the food units are. Then you ain't gonna wait on me if you get hungry. So this switch here changes the band. It jig a little bit here sometimes. And this list here shows all the other habitats. The ones up top are closest, most reliable for contact. Next down, these three, well, I ain't heard from them in a while. Not even sure they're still functional.
1: Vacated?
0: No one vacates. Not unless... But comm equipment goes down sometimes, a lot, and it's a bitch to get the right parts.
1: All the habitats are as old as this one?
0: Yeah, they were built for miners. Never really meant to be permanent, but you know how things go.
1: Why don't you leave?
0: Leave?
1: If you sell your salvage, it must go somewhere. Someone must be buying it. Why don't you just go, too?
0: Why?
1: You say it's a full-time job just keeping this place from falling down around your ears. So, find another place.
0: But this is my home. I was born right here in Millie.
1: It is falling apart. I hope you don't think I plan to stay here with you.
0: Of course not. But you do owe me.
1: Owe you?
0: I rescued you. I pulled your damn pod in here and I woke you up.
1: That's...
0: And I've been feeding you and letting you breathe my air, which ain't cheap, I should point out.
1: Then let me get out of your air.
0: First you gotta, you know, pay me back.
1: How exactly? Damn! Bloody Stone Age tools! Ha!
4: What?
1: I patched your antenna into the router from the pod's emergency signal. Some serious interface issues, let me tell you, but you should get much clearer signals now.
4: Damn!
1: Damn!
0: Everything all right?
1: Half my damn solar cells were damaged in the landing.
0: So?
1: I was thinking I'd jury-rig them into something, get you a little extra free power. Bloody hell.
0: That's a nice bead right there.
1: Yes, I think I'm getting the hang of it. Now watch this. Chicken?
0: Holy cow!
1: Well, chicken, but yes, you get the idea. I still have to code the machine's other foodstuff options in for voice. I'll need to get your voice into the system sometime, too.
0: Right. Of course. So I can do it myself.
1: Absolutely. You didn't have any trouble making contact. I appear to be at the very arse end of the cloud, so they're out of my range from here. Damn, these archaic...
3: I got them. You may be disappointed, though.
1: Why?
3: Helen 74589 and Griselda 80281, do not wish to participate.
1: What are you saying?
3: They have become attached to this place.
1: How the blazes?
3: Griselda declined any details, but Helen seems to find some companionship in the man Conrad and his children.
1: Children? At least we've only got men to deal with.
3: Yes.
1: Sit down.
0: Sit? Why? I always eat standing.
1: You practically sleep standing. I have never seen you relax.
0: Last time I just sat and waited was...
1: Yes?
0: Don't know. Doesn't matter.
1: Why not sit?
0: Too much to do.
1: Please. Haven't I helped at all?
0: Oh, yeah. Many hands make light work, like Mama used to say. But there's always more to do. But the repairs are real good. If this keeps up, we can maybe repressurize caps of 14.
1: Do you need the space?
0: Never hurts. Could put some more hydroponics in there. Maybe put in some greens and generate oxy out of my own. Why not? It's like minting money.
1: You'd be better off with algae tanks. They take more processing to make them palatable for eating. Much more. But they've been genetically manipulated to give a much higher O2 to cubic foot ratio, and they require less nutrient.
0: I'd have to get it from somewhere.
1: Shouldn't be difficult. Most cruisers have algae tanks, and all you need is a dip to start with and some growth media. The tank, well, you could pretty much put anything together if you're not too concerned about sterile edible conditions. But for oxy production, anything that will contain the growth medium and keep the temp stable will do. You'll need UV simulators, too.
0: Yeah. Maybe you can send me some when you get home.
1: You could remake one room for food plant growth and have the algae... What?
0: Nothing.
1: There's even better technology out there, you know. I'm surprised you're not more curious.
0: Well, I figured it's like this. Of all you've talked about so far, doors that listen, whatever, this algae thing is the only one thing that seems like it fit into my life. Everything else is like... so far beyond me, I don't see it mattering much.
1: But you would know. You would have something to work toward.
0: Something to chase? Something to miss? Something to worry about not having? Nah. I figure, easier just assume you're going to tell me you can shit blueberry cobbler. It's all well and good, but I don't want to do it. And goodness knows I don't want to eat it.
1: Cobbler?
0: I got things to do.
1: Let me help.
0: Nah, it's all outside. I gotta hawk in some stuff.
1: Outside? In a suit?
0: Yes.
1: Let me help.
0: No.
1: Why? Are you afraid I'll run away?
0: No, just float away.
1: What?
0: It's my job. I have to do it.
1: Do you have two suits?
0: Yes.
1: Many hands make light work.
0: No.
1: Look... I've put in my 100 hours on simulators, plus over 300 hours working on the hull in stagnant space. Goodness, you've even got gravity here.
0: Minimal gravity.
1: Point is, I know my way around a suit.
0: Look, if things didn't have to be done, I'd never get into one of those damn things myself. There's no way I'd put you out in that kind of danger.
1: You don't like being out there. But I enjoy.
0: You don't want to be here, and that's fine. I'd rather see you leave on the cargo ship than floating off into blackness.
1: Can you ask your Lassiter something?
5: You can talk to him yourself.
1: I just want to know about suit drifts in this area.
5: Why?
1: Just something Grant said.
5: Ah, here he is. You can help Vanessa, can't you?
4: Sure, what do you need?

0: chicken.
1: How old were you?
0: What?
1: When your father drifted.
0: Why do you care? You don't even have a father.
2: I should get back to
1: you. No. Unless you physically move me, you're not leaving this room. Talk to me.
0: I don't want to talk to you.
1: Why?
0: The more I talk to you, the more I'll miss having someone to talk to later. Get out of my way.
1: No. I've lost people in space, too. I did my time in the Corps. Shipboard accidents. I understand.
0: It's different with family.
1: Show me.
0: I was 12 when my father's line got tangled, and he had to cut it. And something in the piece he was salvaging blew, and it took forever for him to be completely out of sight. He kept talking right up to the edge of radio range.
1: I feel for you.
0: Thank you.
1: I wish I knew what to say.
0: That's all right. I got work to do.
1: Your food? How do you talk to them?
3: It's not always in the talking. What's wrong?
1: I want to offer him sympathy, but he just walks out of the room. He says he just wants to ignore me until I leave.
3: Are you still planning to leave?
1: Aren't you?
3: Well, no.
1: Why? Is it the sex?
3: Oh, that's part of it. You have to admit, it's kind of fun.
1: I haven't.
3: Maybe that's why he's avoiding you.
1: But don't you want to go back to your job? Your home? Don't you want your life to have some meaning?
3: Meaning? What meaning?
1: I was on the way to making full chief engineer, and I would have been the youngest to reach that grade. Ever.
3: You would have impressed everyone.
1: Don't talk like that about my goal. The point of everything.
3: And who benefited from this goal?
1: I would. The ship would. Everyone on it.
3: And someday someone would reach that rank even younger. And when you retired, someone else who could do the job just as well would take over. And no one would even remember you.
1: I would have...
3: Unless you did something like, I don't know, discover an alien race or die to save a bunch of people. But how often does that really happen?
1: I once prevented an explosion because I spotted a faulty valve.
3: And I'll bet every person you saved came and thanked you.
1: The point of preventing a disaster is so that no one knows they were ever in danger.

0: You needed help with... Oh!
1: It's jammed. I can't shift it alone.
0: I see. Hold on.
1: Is your line secure?
0: Yes, I checked and double-checked.
1: Do you think the person inside is still all right?
0: Won't know if she is till we clear some of this debris. Looks like it still has some power.
1: Help me shift this plate. I think it'll clear some of this.
0: Hold on. No, not that. There's too much leaning on it, and we don't know which way it'll fall.
1: What then?
0: This. I think this is the key piece. And I don't see anything it can bring down with it.
1: Oh, hell.
0: What? Oh.
1: At least we should be able to get it clear now.
0: Let's lighten the load. Get the corpse out of there.
1: No!
0: Why?
1: You want to just dump her out right here?
0: Why not? She's dead.
1: She still deserves some respect. I'll do it if you don't want to be bothered.
0: Do what?
1: Bury her.

0: What's wrong?
1: Nothing.
0: You should have come back in earlier. Your fingers are nearly blue.
2: I told you the heat circulation in that suit ain't up to snuff.
1: I'm fine.
0: Give me your hands.
1: What?
0: Let me warm your hands for you.
1: How do you do that?
0: Hmm?
1: Your hands are warm.
0: It just came that way. Here, hold your hand here while I...
1: In your jacket?
0: Just do it. Give me the other one.
1: They're fine now. I'll go and...
0: I don't like that nail color there. Can you feel this?
1: Yes. I'm perfectly capable of...
0: This?
1: Yes. I know what the difficulties with cold
0: this?
1: Can be. And... What? No.
0: Here.
1: Oh!
0: Stop squirming.
1: Let go. Let go.
0: Need to get the circulation back. Heat and suction. Look. Whatever it is you don't like about this, is it worth losing a finger over?
1: No.

0: Thanks for the heads up, Lassiter. But it'll happen or it won't. Glad you're doing well, and congrats.
1: We're real happy.
0: Out. Oh.
2: Congrats.
0: Lassiter and Yasmin are pregnant.
2: Oh.
0: Well, they're pleased.
2: I didn't mean to sound... I'm just confused.
0: Well, it won't be for much longer. Quarterly cargo ship will be here in the next couple hours.
2: Grant.
0: Don't worry. By my calculation, we're pretty much square. In fact, you're a bit ahead, hooking up those solar panels and all.
2: Grant.
0: So I'll just cover the cost of your trip, at least as far as...
2: Grant!
0: Damn, now you got me lost.
2: Grant,
0: I appreciate your help here, Vanessa. Got me ahead of my schedule. I should go and get the cargo ready.
2: Grant, I need to know something.
0: Whatever I can help with.
2: What will you do?
0: When?
2: If I go.
0: Same as I've done before. Nothing's going to change.
2: You should have kept Yasmin and Helen. They love it here.
0: Yasmin loves Lassiter. Helen.
2: Grant. Why me?
0: You're the prettiest.
2: I am.
0: Yep. I looked at you, and I knew that if I was ever going to take a chance, I'd have to be on that one.
2: Tell me you want me to stay.
0: No.
2: You don't want...
0: You go home. Have a good life. I got cargo to move.

0: Grant? You there?
1: Yeah.
0: How'd it go?
1: I'm doing all right. Even ordered an algae starter culture.
0: But your lady?
1: Oh, I'm still ahead. Even after a ticket.
0: Ticket? Ticket? You let her leave?
1: Of course. She don't belong to me.
0: You would have gotten used to it.
1: I had to get used to being all alone. How could I do that to...
2: To me.
1: What happened? Did you miss it?
2: I decided there was a better use for the cost of my passage. Negotiated for 3 more solar panels and a couple more oxygen tanks for the suits.
1: I don't understand.
2: It was what Yasmin said about being important to someone.
1: But I never said you were...
2: You said it every time you couldn't look me in the face.
1: What do we do now?
2: We build a tank for the algae. Many hands make light work.
1: Many hands make light work.
2: Oh, yes, and,
1: And?
2: This. Not bad. You could use a little practice.
1: Well, I may have had my 100 and then some hours of simulation, but I never actually took one of those there out for a spin.
2: Wait till you see the rest of the equipment.

0: Now that you know how to find us, don't be a stranger. We have enough of those already. Tonight's story, The Outpost, was written by Julie Hoverson. In tonight's production, Vanessa 98949 was played by Julie Hoverson. Grant Hickey was Gene Torkildsen. Lassiter was Russell Gold. Yasmin was Melissa Johnson. And the recorder was Beverly Poole. Also heard, Cole Hornaday and Renaud Leboeuf. The 19 Nocturne Boulevard theme song is courtesy of Kevin MacLeod at Incompetech.com. 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
1: And lesbian pornography.
2: I'm hurting my brain now. My brain hurts. Okay.
1: Screw that one. Where should we start? Okay, here we go. I'm not moving a muscle. Okay, here we go.
2: I think it's all sounding good. I think this is one of the best pieces I've written, actually. That's one reason I get so absolutely anal about it, because it's an awesome piece. I want to see if anybody ever writes in and figures out what movie it's inspired by, which I doubt, because it's so obscure.
0: www.19nocturneboulevard.com

31 and a half, 32, 33, 35, 40, and 10 is 50, and 50 is a pound. 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

Once again, the keeper of the book has opened the ponderous door to the secret vault, wherein is kept the great sealed book, in which is recorded all the secrets and mysteries of mankind through the ages. Here are tales of every kind, tales of murder, of madness, of dark deeds, strange and terrible beyond all belief. Keeper of the book, I would know what tale we tell this time. Open the great book and let us read. Slowly, the great book opens. One by one, the keeper of the book turns the pages and stops. Ah, the strange story of two people whose ambition led them to murder and to an amazing destiny.

0: Here is the tale, Broadway, Here I Come, as it is written in the pages of the sealed book. The story begins in a tawdry cabaret in a little California town. At a small table is George Williams, a respected member of the community. Fat and bald, George sits patiently mopping the sweat from his brow and watching his young, vivacious wife, Kitty, dance with Eddie Davis, a roomer in the Williams home. As the scene opens, the dance comes to an end.
1: Pretty smooth, Kitty. Pretty smooth.
2: You ain't so bad yourself, Eddie. I'll dance with worse.
1: Who, your husband? Look at him sitting alone at the table here. Hiya, Georgie. You look kind of hot.
3: Please, Kitty, can't we go home?
2: Home? It ain't even midnight yet.
1: We practically just got here.
3: But, Kitty, you know what Dr. Smith said. With my bad heart, I need plenty of sleep.
2: Oh, George, don't be a killjoy.
3: But, Kitty,
2: Kitty, he's playing Blues in the Night.
1: Yeah, baby, yeah, that's our song. Come on, come on, we're just getting warmed up.
2: We'll go home after this number, George. Order yourself another soda.
3: But I don't want another can. All right.
1: Remember the first time we danced to this beautiful?
2: Oh, yeah.
1: And the minute I spotted you, I knew you were the doll for me. Kitty, why don't you stop stalling me off? What are you going to give George the air?
2: You see anything better than George around?
1: Yeah, baby, me.
2: You? You haven't got a cent to your name.
1: Maybe not, Kitty, but I'll get it.
2: Don't make me laugh. Where? Here in Fairhope, population 3,462?
1: I don't mean in Fairhope, baby. I'm going places.
2: Yeah? Where?
1: New York, Broadway. That's where I'm headed for. I got plans, baby, big plans.
2: Such as?
1: Listen, Kitty, you've seen all the cups I want for dancing. You know I'm good, don't you? With a flashy partner and a fast routine, I'd be a natural for Broadway. And if you're smart, baby, you'll hook up with me.
2: I've got it pretty soft here, Eddie.
1: Right, with George. Look, if you're figuring on his weak heart, you better forget about it. He's liable to live another 20 years, and then where are you going to be, huh? Old and fat.
2: Yeah, but I'll have George's money to console me.
1: Well, all right, then. You can stay with that fat slob. I'll look around someplace else for a partner.
2: George, why aren't you dressed? It's after 8.
3: Why, Kitty, I called on Dr. Smith today. He told me that any exertion or excitement might be fatal. So I promised him I wouldn't go out at night anymore.
2: And what am I supposed to do? Sit around and twiddle my thumbs? I'm young. I want to live.
3: But, honey, you know I... Here comes Eddie downstairs. Maybe he'll go... Eddie! Eddie, can I see you for a minute?
2: I don't want you asking him to take me...
4: Sure, let me...
3: Eddie, the doc thinks I ought to take it easy, so... I can't take Kitty out tonight.
1: Ah, now that's tough, George.
3: Look, Eddie, would you mind taking Kitty out dancing for me tonight? She's awfully anxious to go.
1: Gosh, George, there's nothing in the world I'd rather do for you. But I got a date tonight. And this dame is really something special.
3: Oh. Well, thanks anyway,
1: Eddie. Oh, it's all right, George. It's all right. Sorry I couldn't oblige. Good night.
3: Good night, Eddie. Have a good time.
2: Did you have to throw me at his head that way? Make me look like a fool?
3: Oh, Kitty, don't be angry with me.
2: I'll show that, Eddie. He can't treat me like this. I'll show him.

0: Eddie!
1: Yeah?
0: I want to talk to you.
1: All right. Hi, Kitty. How's George?
0: Oh, 2 weeks he's been in bed, and the doc says he ain't no better. He's got to stay quiet. But I don't. I've been staying home with him every night for those 2 weeks, and I'm sick of it. Look, Eddie, how about taking me dancing tonight, huh?
1: Oh, gee, Kitty, there's nothing I'd rather do, but like I said, I got a date tonight.
0: You've been having a lot of dates lately, haven't you?
1: Well, sure, but a guy like me has to get around when he's looking for a dancing partner.
0: So you're still figuring on going to New York, huh?
1: Yes, sirree, baby. I ain't going to be around this whistle stop much longer. It's Broadway, here I come. And in a couple of years, when I'm in the big time, you can remember me standing here telling you that.
0: Oh, Eddie, it ain't that I don't want to go to New York with you, only this is a big step you're asking me to take.
1: Listen, baby, you know I'm nuts about you. You know I'd never do anything to hurt you. You know that, don't you? Come here, baby.
0: Oh, Eddie.
1: Now, what do you say, baby? Are you going with me? This is your last chance.
0: All right, Eddie, I'll go with you.
1: Good, honey. Honey, I promise you'll never regret it. We can't miss. We're leaving this two-bit burg tonight, forever.
0: Tonight?
1: Yeah. Now, you go pack your things, Kitty, while I go downtown. Got a few things to be taken care of. Back in a couple of hours.

0: Well, here I am, baby. All set.
1: Eddie, where were you so long? I've been packed and ready for hours.
0: Yeah, I've been trying to collect some of that dough the cheap chiselers in this burg owe me. No dice. All I was able to get was $50. So that kind of puts it up to you, baby.
1: What do you mean by that?
0: Well, if we ain't got any dough of our own, we'll have to take George's. Where's he keep it?
1: But, Eddie, that's stealing.
0: Oh, don't be a sap, will you? In California, half of what a guy has belongs to his wife, don't it? Okay, we'll just take your half, that's all.
1: Eddie, you sure we won't get in trouble?
0: Of course we won't. It's your dough, ain't it? Come on, where's George keep it?
1: Well, he's got a secret wall safe behind this radio. If you push the radio aside, you can see it.
0: Well, so that's where he's been keeping his little nest egg, eh?
1: Yeah.
0: Let's just take a look at it. Well, what do you know?
1: Eddie, how are you going to open it? I don't know the combination.
0: Maybe this moth-eating safe ain't no problem. Just give me an hour to work on, I'll have it open for you.

0: And now to continue the story, as it is written in the sealed book. After Eddie had tried for an hour to open the safe, where Kitty said George kept all his money, he was obliged to use force. Kitty found him a heavy hammer, and he went to work with that.
1: Eddie, you're going to wake George if you don't cut it out.
2: Don't you worry, baby. Just a couple of more, and this thing will fall apart. That did it.
1: Look, Eddie. There's a roll of bills in there.
2: Yeah, baby, yeah. Just a minute, we'll find out how much your split of it comes to.
1: Yeah.
2: Let's see. Hey, look, there's a piece of paper wrapped around the roll. With figures on it.
1: Yeah?
2: It says $14,600.
1: $14,000?
2: Yes, sir, baby. And half of that's yours. Seven G's. Oh. Think of what that dollar mean to us when we hit the Great White Way.
3: Kitty.
1: George.
3: Did I hear some pounding down here? It sounded as though I... You broke into my safe. What are you doing with my money?
2: Well, take it easy, George. We're only taking Kitty's share.
3: You broke into my safe. Took my money. I'll call the police. You can't.
1: Oh! Eddie's having a heart attack.
3: Kitty, my medicine. On top of the radio. Get it.
1: All right, George, just take it easy. You'll be all right as soon as you get some of your medicine.
2: You mean that stuff will fix him up?
1: Yeah, it always does.
3: Okay, Kitty, hurry.
1: All right, George, wait till I pour a little in this glass.
3: Hurry.
2: I got other ideas.
1: Eddie, you knocked the bottle out of my hand.
2: Yeah, I know. I think George will be a lot better off without his medicine.
3: You want me to die so you can take my money?
2: You're catching on quick, Georgie. But a little too late.
3: It's blood money. Cursed. You find you won't go far with it.
2: Shut up, you little fool. You want to wake up the neighborhood?
1: Oh, is he dead?
2: Yeah. That makes everything perfect. As his widow, the dough is all yours now.
1: Eddie, the cops... What'll happen when they find him?
2: Not a thing. Wasn't murder, was it? George just died of a heart attack as he was trying to take some of his medicine, that's all.
1: Yeah, that's what happened.
2: Yeah. Oh, baby, 14 G's, that'll take us a long way.
1: Yeah. Well, I'll take care of it, Eddie. After all, it's my dough now that George is dead.
2: So you're going to take care of it. May as well learn now that I'm giving the orders, not you. You understand?
1: Yeah. Yeah, Eddie, sure.
2: Yeah. It's better. Okay, baby, let's get rolling. Come on. A lot of traveling to do before we hit Broadway.

0: How far have we come already, Eddie?
1: About 400 miles, I guess. We're making good time.
0: Gosh, Eddie, you've been driving all night. You look sleepy. Don't you think you ought to stop and rest a while?
1: It's a sense of stop in the middle of the desert. We'll rest up when we're across it.
0: Gosh, there isn't another car on the road.
1: There's a back road, baby. Little Eddie is playing it safe, see?
0: You mean the cops might be looking for us?
1: It could be. They don't worry me. They ain't got a thing on us.
0: They're gonna think it's awful queer when they find George dead and us gone.
2: Stop your worrying, I tell you.
1: Once we get to New York, they'll never find us.
0: Gee, New York, Broadway. I can hardly wait. Tell me about it, Eddie, huh?
2: It's a great town, Kitty. I never saw anything like it.
0: Yeah.
2: Fancy hotels, theaters, nightclubs. Something happening all the time.
0: Remember that movie we saw at the Bijou? Showing Broadway all lit up at night? Just think soon we'll be there ourselves. Oh, I gotta get some new clothes. Hey, wake up, wake up!

0: Eddie. Eddie, are you all right? Eddie.
1: What happened?
0: He fell asleep at the wheel. We might have been killed.
1: Oh, gosh. Car's a complete wreck.
0: Yeah. Well, Mastermind, what now? We're stuck in the desert, hundreds of miles from anywhere. There's not a car in sight. Oh, you and your back roads. Well, we could...
1: Kitty, look over there.
0: Where? I don't see anything.
1: Look where I'm pointing, will you?
0: Huh?
1: Did you see there's a water tower about a mile away?
0: Oh. Yeah, I see it now.
1: Well, that water tower means there's a railroad over there.
0: So what?
1: So what? That means the train stopped there. We can rest in the shade of the water tower until a train comes along and stops for water. And we can get on and keep going. Come on.

0: Gosh, Eddie. Oh, the sun sure is hot. I'm getting dizzy.
1: Just keep walking, will you?
0: Yeah.
1: Soon be in the shallow water tower. Oh, what's so funny?
0: Oh, Eddie, look at us. You've got $14,000 in your pocket. We're tramping across the desert like a couple of bucks.
1: Very funny.
0: Eddie, come to think of it. Remember what George said before he died? He said it was blood money and we wouldn't go far with it.
1: Well, what's the matter with you? Is the sun beginning to get... Kitty. Kitty, you hear that? It's a train.
0: Yeah. Eddie, look, there it is.
1: Yeah, it's coming plenty fast.
0: What if it doesn't stop at the water tower?
1: Look, it's going east, ain't it? After that long run across the desert, it's bound to stop here for water.
0: Well, it's a freight train.
1: Well, what'd you expect, the Broadway Limited?
0: Oh, but Eddie, how are we going to ride
1: on
0: that?
1: Look, Kitty, it's slowing down. Wait along the tracks here.
0: Yeah, but Eddie, the water tower's a ways up the track.
1: So what? That's where the engine will stop. Well, we're looking for an old boxcar, and this is the place to wait for it.
0: Yeah, I never rode the freights before.
1: It ain't exactly like a Pullman, but it'll get us across the desert, and that's what counts. Yeah, see? Yeah. It's coming to a stop. Keep your eyes peeled for an open boxcar.
0: Yeah. Eddie, there's one.
1: Yeah. It's going to stop right in front of us. What'd I tell you? Come on. I'll help you out.
0: Okay, Eddie.
1: Come on now.
0: Yeah.
1: Now, just a second. Okay, we're all set. About 10 minutes, this baby's going to start rolling. Then it'll be Broadway. Here we come.

0: Written in the sealed book. As the freight train which Eddie and Kitty have boarded speeds through the desert, the two partners in crime and tawdry ambition sleep. Presently, Kitty wakes and looks out the open door. Then, anxiously, she shakes Eddie awake.
1: Eddie?
2: Huh? Huh? What?
1: Didn't you say what? This freight was going east?
2: You said we were headed for Broadway. That's east, ain't it?
1: But this train is headed west.
2: West? You're crazy.
1: Look at the sun. We're heading straight toward the sunset.
2: What? Hey, you're right.
1: Yeah, but when we got on this freight, you said it was going east.
2: And it was, I tell you.
1: Then why is it going the other way now?
2: Look, stop asking me dumb questions, will you? How should I know? I guess after the freight left the water tower, it ran east for a few miles, then made a long swing around, started back at the coast. That's what must have happened.
1: But why should it start back for the coast?
2: Look, I ain't the conductor, am I? Now stop worrying, will you?
1: Eddie, we'll end up in some freight yard almost where we started from.
2: So what? The minute this baby hits a town, you and me are getting off. Then we're going to take a train east, a real train. We got enough dough to travel in style, baby.
1: He said it was blood money, that we wouldn't go far with it.
2: Lay off that kind of talk, will you? This dough is taking us to Broadway and right up to the top of the heap, do you hear me?
1: Yeah. Yeah, sure, Eddie.
2: That's better. All we gotta do is sit tight till the freight stops, then grab a passenger train going east.
1: All right, Eddie. Gee, it's getting kind of cold, isn't it?
2: Yeah. It always gets cold in the desert when the sun goes down. This baby ought to be stopping sometime during the night. Best thing to do until then is try to get some sleep.

0: Eddie. Mm-hmm. Eddie, wake up.
1: What?
0: Wake up, Eddie. We've stopped.
1: We stopped?
0: Yeah.
1: Yeah. Yeah, so we have. Where are we?
0: I don't know. I just woke up myself.
1: It's still dark outside.
0: You think we're still in the desert?
1: I'll soon find out when I open this door. Yeah. Yeah. Still night, all right. Pretty dark out. Say, what do you know?
0: What, Eddie?
1: This boxcar's on a siding all by itself. Oh, we're sleeping. They must have unhooked it, pushed it on his siding.
0: You mean the rest of the train is gone?
1: Yeah. Well, at least he didn't leave us on the desert. Parked on a siding at some small whistle stop. I can see trees and a couple of buildings.
0: Eddie, that means in the morning we can get a train out of here and start east.
1: Yeah, sure does, baby. Come on, let's hop off this car.
0: Yeah.
1: It's pretty late, but maybe there's some place in that two-bit burg we can get a cup of coffee. Huh?
0: Funny we haven't eaten for a long time, but I don't feel hungry.
1: I ain't so hungry myself. But we will be when they put some food down in front of us. Here, baby, I'll help you down.
0: All right, Eddie.
1: Yeah. Come on, baby, this way. Well, come on, what are you standing there for?
0: Eddie. Eddie, look. That building over there.
1: Well, what about it?
0: It's George's lumber mill.
1: George's lumber mill?
0: Eddie, don't you recognize it? Eddie, we're back in Fairhope.
1: Fairhope? Yeah. Yeah, you're right.
0: You remember what George said before he died? He said it was blood money. We'd never go far with it.
1: Shut up.
0: Well, he was right. He was right. Here we are back in Fairhope. Oh, right back where we started from. Right back where we started from.
1: I told you to shut up. Maybe that'll bring you to your senses. Look, it's just a coincidence that we landed back in Fairhope. That's all.
0: Eddie, what are we going to do?
1: It's that simple. We're going back to the house and change our clothes. And we'll be on our way again.
0: Back to the house? Oh, no, no, no.
1: What are you scared of, baby? You're stiff laying on the floor in the living room? George can't hurt you now. Come on.
0: Eddie, I don't want to go back there.
1: Don't be like that. We can't travel in these clothes. Change to the house in 10 minutes, then hit you right over to Rockford and catch a morning express east. Now, come on. Come on, will you? It'll be dawn another hour.
0: Eddie, look. There's a wreath on the door. Funeral wreath.
1: Yeah. Means they must have found George.
0: Oh, Eddie, let's not go in.
1: Don't be a sap. There's nothing to be afraid of. Where's my key? There, here it is.
0: Eddie, I'm scared.
1: You make me sick. Come on in. Come on in. Nothing's going to hurt
0: all
1: you,
0: right.
1: I tell you. Put on a light. I never saw such a dame.
0: Eddie, it smells like flowers in here.
1: Yeah. They tell me someone died here recently.
2: Kitty? Kitty, is that you?
0: No. No, it can't be. You're dead.
1: Don't be a dope, Kitty. You'd be talking to us if he's dead. So, that heart attack did knock you off, huh, George?
2: I shouldn't talk to you, Eddie, after what you did.
1: Oh, now, come on. It was an accident, my breaking your bottle of medicine, George.
2: In fact, I shouldn't speak to either of you after the way you murdered me.
1: After we what?
0: Eddie, the funeral wreath.
2: A fine thing. My own wife and my best friend murdering me.
0: The wreath. And he's dead.
1: No, it can't be.
2: Oh, but I am dead. Maybe you'd like to see me laid out in my coffin. My body's in the living room. I have a beautiful coffin.
0: Eddie. Eddie, he is dead.
1: No. I don't believe it.
2: If you'll come this way, I'll show you. They really fixed me up fine. I look 20 years younger. Now wait till I open the door. Here we are. I'm afraid you won't be able to see me too well. These 3 candles don't give much light.
0: Eddie, there's 3 coffins in this room.
1: Yeah. 3 coffins.
2: Oh, didn't you know?
1: No. Know what?
2: Those other 2 coffins are yours. When your car overturned yesterday out in the desert, you 2 were killed.
3: And that is the tale of 2 people, and an ambition which would not stop at murder. And the strange fate to which that ambition brought them, as the facts are written here in the sealed book. Mysterious are the workings of fate in the lives of mere mortals.

And now, keeper of the book, before you close the great volume, show us the tale we tell next time. This one. Yes, an amazing tale of a woman who came from the heart of mysterious Egypt and brought death to those who loved her. A woman whose soul was the soul of a cat. A tale titled The Queen of the Cat.

0: The sealed book, written by Bob Arthur and David Krogan, is produced and directed by Jock McGregor.
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2: The Diary of Fate.
3: Fate plays no favorites. It could happen to you. Book 22, page 475. In the Diary of Fate. Yes, here it is. The name John Carthage, Doctor of Medicine. In just a moment, John Carthage will awaken from a drug-induced sleep. He is alone in his luxurious mountain lodge. The last few days have been a strain which sapped his energy. A brilliant and almost miraculous piece of surgery performed upon one who had influenced his well-ordered and meticulous existence. And in just a little while, John Carthage will be dead. As I am preparing to write the final entry on his page, John Carthage is bitterly railing against me and his forgetfulness regarding a little thing. Yes, John Carthage, in a very short while, you will realize the true meaning of fate. In a moment, I will read from the record of Dr. John Carthage in The Diary of Fate. I hope you'll understand.

0: Yes, John Carthage. If it were not for a little thing, you would not now be alone in your lodge. And at this moment, aware that for you, the end is certain. While there is still time, I want to go over your page in my diary. It was during the long-planned weekend at your mountain retreat. You and your lovely young wife, Jane, in company with Dr. Baldwin, were awaiting the return of Mason Gray from a hunt. Remember?
1: John! John, come quickly!
2: What's wrong? What's the matter?
1: Outside! Hurry!
3: What's the trouble, John?
1: John, look!
2: Oh, no! Great Scott!
3: Oh, Mason! Mason, darling! Oh, my precious Mason!
1: How in the world did he make it?
2: And on the horse, too. Get a flashlight quickly, Jane. John, help me get him down, all right? Gun must have exploded.

0: hemorrhaging badly, too.
1: Let's cut away the clothing and expose the area, Doctor. Will you get my bag from the station wagon? We'll curtail hemorrhage and pour sulfur in the opening.
2: Yes, John Carthage. That was a very important entry on your page. Everything had been so carefully thought out. And then something had happened to alter the course of things. To John Carthage, life had been well ordered. His practice was precise and skillful. And once in the beginning, idealistic and humanitarian. But the ideals Dr. John Carthage had as a graduate physician were gradually smothered by a growing prestige. There was the night, John, that you had arrived home late and went to your wife's room. Remember?
1: Jane, I'd like to speak with you a moment.
3: I'm so tired. Can't it wait till morning?
1: No, it can't.
3: Oh, very well. Now what's bothering you?
1: Mason Graves.
3: Oh, that again. It's so late. I'm so
1: Jane,
3: tired.
1: We've got to settle this thing. You must stop seeing Gray having anything to do with him.
3: Why shouldn't I see Mason? His work on low-cost housing has given me something worthwhile to do. Takes up the endless days and nights of being alone.
1: Oh, what excellent company you choose. A worthless, unsuccessful, nincompoop architect.
3: A man of ideals. A man such as you might have been if money and success hadn't gone to your head.
1: Oh, Tommy Ross, the man's taken you in.
3: No, he hasn't. When we were married 5 years ago, you wanted to help people. You were going to be a friend of the poor. You were never going to turn away from a sick man because he couldn't pay you a big fee. I think that's why I fell in love with you, Don. But you certainly have changed.
1: I've given you a good life. There's nothing you want that you can't have.
3: Nothing I can't buy. Except the feeling that I'm of some use to someone. That I'm needed by someone.
1: Certainly you're not in love with Gray.
3: I'm not sure. But if I am, you've driven me to it by leaving me alone. You may not know it, but you don't care for me anymore.
1: You know that isn't true.
3: How about your outside interests? All the little Marys and Alices.
1: Oh, stop,
3: and the diamond bracelet you gave Mrs. Blend. That's the only one I know about, but there must be others. John, I want a divorce. I want to make something of my life.
1: Then you are in love with Mason Gray.
3: Even if I never saw Mason again, I'd still want a divorce. I want my freedom.
1: I can't believe that. You are in love with him, aren't you?
3: Oh, I'll admit, we've had a great deal of companionship.
1: Jane, you'll stop seeing Gray and there'll be no more talk of divorce.
3: And if I don't do what you say?
1: You'll stop seeing Gray if I have to ruin him. If I have to run him out of town. He'll never have you regardless of what I have to do to keep you two apart.
3: I'll answer it. The servants are asleep. If you haven't awakened them with your loud talk. Hello?
4: Is Dr. Carthage there?
3: Why, he's retired now. Is it important?
4: This is Dr. Baldwin.
3: Oh, yes, Dr. Baldwin. Just a moment, please. John, you'd better answer.
1: Hello, Dr. Baldwin.
4: Hello, Dr. Carthage. Going to bed, old boy?
1: I have a bad headache. Is there an emergency at the hospital?
4: No, but there is some fine news for you that I thought you might want to hear.
1: Fine? What is it?
4: Carthage, I suggested that the governor consult you.
1: The governor?
4: Yes, I thought that would wake you up. He will call for an appointment when he comes down here at the end of the month.
1: Hey, that's wonderful. I certainly appreciate your thought of me.
2: Yes, it meant a great deal for you, John Carthage, to have the governor as a patient. Another jewel in the crown of prestige. You went to your room, but the good news did not make you happy. Your hatred of Mason Gray welled up within you until he loomed as a threatening factor which you had to eliminate. Mm-hmm. Sleep did not come until you had made a decision. It was then that I, fate, made another entry on your page. You remember the next day at the hospital?
5: Dr. Baldwin.
1: I'm sorry.
5: You must have a serious problem under consideration.
1: I'm terribly sorry. I didn't notice. I was wrapped up in the problem.
5: Nothing serious, my boy?
1: Huh? Oh, no. Case, you know how it is.
5: Yes. Well, I just wanted to tell you that you had better get some practice with your trigger finger.
1: What? I don't understand.
5: Shooting. I'll be able to accept your invitation for a weekend at your lodge, after all.
1: Oh, of course, yes. I'm glad to have you.
5: Surely you hadn't forgotten.
1: Oh, not at all. How's this weekend?
5: Good. Splendid shooting up there, too. Nice crowd you have there. And Jane's an excellent host.
1: Well, thanks. I guess the whole crowd will be there.
5: Good, Cortex. You know, that fellow Mason Gray. Amusing, these fellows with radical ideas about what sort of living a poor man's entitled to.
1: Why, I hadn't thought about it. Well, yes, Dr. Baldwin. It's an excellent idea. Having Gray there, why, he'll account for a great deal of amusement.
3: So, that's my story, Mason, and I'm afraid that now this is the end.
0: Suppose I insist upon things. There's been nothing wrong.
3: Sensible. We've had a splendid friendship, and you've given me an interest in something worthwhile. Before, I felt useless to the entire world, including my husband.
0: And you got nothing more from our friendship?
3: Let's be neither romantic nor dramatic, Mason.
0: Dana, I must say this. As long as John has decided to read something into our association that didn't exist, I must say that in part he's right.
3: Things don't complicate things.
0: You must have guessed that I like you much more than I show. Jane, I love you, and you know you're in love with me.
3: I don't think I'm in love with anyone. All I want now is freedom to start over. I told Don that if I'd never met you, that I'd still want a divorce. Of course, with his ego, he can't see it.
0: And to be you.
3: Please give me just one chance to straighten out my life. I must figure things out. Once I'm free again, I know I can find myself. Until then, it's goodbye, Mason.
2: It's just as well, John Carthage, that you weren't present at that meeting. You had a plan in mind. A plan that would forever remove the danger of Mason Gray. That plan, however, required the appearance of a conciliatory attitude toward James. So that evening, you were different from the overbearing egomaniac you had become.
1: Jane, it's difficult to speak about last night.
3: I'd rather not. I haven't changed my mind.
1: But I must say that I'm sorry, Jane. I spoke in anger and in hate. I spoke from jealousy and the fear of losing you. See, in my own way, I love you very much, darling. I shan't even ask you not to see Gray. All I ask is that you delay your decision a little while. Think things over.
3: Don, if I thought there was the slightest chance that we'd come to an understanding,
1: there is. Now, please, all I ask is a chance. All right, tomorrow I'm going up to the lodge to prepare for the weekend. We promised Dr. Baldwin and Mason Gray the last time they were up.
3: Mason Gray?
1: Yes.
3: Are you really going to invite him? After everything you said about him? After what you accused
1: us of? I meant what I said. And I'll be friendly with him because I do trust you. Oh, Jane, give me this one chance.
2: A chance for what, John Carthage? A very pretty speech. And very effective with Jane. But I, Faith, knew what was in your mind. That insincere speech about a new start and the hand of friendship. Yes, it was very effective in masking your plan. Your plan of death for Mason Gray. In a moment, I will read again from your page in The Diary of Faith.

0: In your mind, John Carthage, the taking of the life of the man who threatened your home was justified. And you were nervous, highly irritated, when on your arrival at the lodge, you suddenly recalled that it was Gamson, the caretaker's day off. But also, it would give you time to prepare the plan you were perfecting without other eyes observing your work.
1: This is getting run down. Leads haven't been raked out. Look at that gate in the corral. Confound it. Ripped the sleeve on my new jacket. Nasty scratch on my arm, too. I told Gamson time and again that someday a horse would get a nasty cut from those rusty nails. That senile old fool. See. Oh, yes, I remember. Put it in the locker with my saddle. The best shotgun on the market this time. My dad brought down many a fine bird with it. And the breech is cracked. That can be repaired temporarily. A little graphite rubbed into the crack with a heavy loaded shell. It'll explode right in your face, Gray.
0: You did your work well, John Carthage. The gun was certain to explode and kill the one firing it. No one but you knew that it was broken. Yes, it would pass the closest scrutiny. You smiled with self-satisfaction. Then remember that weekend, you successfully restrained your nervousness as you awaited the result of your plan.
1: What's the matter, James?
2: I'm worried about Mason. He should have been back long ago.
3: Nothing to worry about, my dear. The shooting was probably so good he overstayed. But to allay your fears, Jane, I'll walk down the trail a ways and see if I can find any trace of him.
4: John! John, come quickly!
1: What's wrong? What's the matter?
4: Outside, hurry!
2: What's the trouble, John?
4: John, look!
1: Oh, no. Great Scott!
4: Doctor, help me get him that way.
1: Oh, how awful. His gun must have exploded.
3: Abdominal. Hemorrhaging badly.
1: Let's cut away the clothing and expose the area.
3: All right.
1: Doctor, get my bag from the station wagon, will you? We'll curtail hemorrhage and pour sulfur in the opening.
3: Thanks, Jane. John, you hold the flashlight. Jane, quick. You get John's bag from the station wagon. I'll stay here and help him.
1: He isn't dead yet. Go get my bag, quick.
3: Pull the light over here, John, so I can cut away the shirt. We've got to get him to the hospital, quick. There may be a slim chance, but I doubt it.
0: During the wild ride, your thoughts were mixed, John. Hatred. The hope that Mason would die before reaching the hospital. And bitterness for your wife. Baldwin was mildly surprised at Jane's sudden and open revelation of her love for Mason. And Mason Gray's thoughts were not of this world, for he was in a coma, except for the few seconds he revived sufficiently to gasp out the few words that the gun had exploded. Then the wild ride was over, and they soon had Mason Gray in the operating room. In the surgeon's lounge, you and Baldwin were talking, remember?
5: John, he might pull through.
1: I hope so. I feel I'm responsible.
5: Nonsense. It was an accident. But if anyone can save him, it's you.
1: Why, look at my hands. I'm so shaken I can't operate. Get Kopak. He's good.
5: Oh, he's on vacation. And the only other man I trust this to is Wordling.
1: Oh, I couldn't do it. Can't you understand?
5: More than you think, Carthage. I don't wish to be embarrassing, but if you pull him through, the brilliant physician saving his friend's life, I think it would be good all the way around.
1: Yes, I see.
0: It would be good, you thought. You would appear to do your best. The operation would be a success, but the patient would die. That was your intention as you started the keen search for fragments of the breech block. You wondered what strange quirk caused the gun to explode against the abdomen instead of against the head of Mason Gray as you had planned. But now you must concentrate.
5: Pulse. Respiration pulse 120. Respiration very shallow. Give him the adrenaline. Giving 1 cc to the gentleman.
0: The powder burns you excise swiftly. Then the search through the viscera for perforation. There were a number, and each must be neatly trimmed, sutured.
5: Pulse up to 150, Doctor.
0: This was your chance to let him die. You've done about all you could. No one in this room could accuse you. Then your eye caught something. Something in that torn and mangled abdominal cavity. Your voice quickened.
5: Pulse 165. Give him carbon.
0: Now you were your old competent self. Your hands worked like swift machines. And you spoke to the assistant surgeon.
5: Dr. Ralph, I want a piece of that tissue for biopsy.
0: Yes, John Carthage. You could still look other physicians in the eye proudly. Now you knew that Mason Gray would come out of this operation miraculously healed of a deadly gunshot wound. And your victory was yet not lost. But I, fate was waiting. Remember when you went back to the lodge that same night?
5: James. James.
2: Oh, John.
5: I wanted to tell you about Gray. I operated. Barring complications, he'll be all right. He'll recover. May take some time to convalesce.
2: Don't thank you, thank you. Oh, John. I behaved so miserably before Dr. Baldwin.
5: Now I'm certain you're in love with Gray.
2: I didn't know until this happened, believe me.
5: Regardless of that, if you still want your freedom, I really won't stop you. But there's one proviso. That you get a quiet divorce in Las Vegas, then marry Gray at once. But I shan't support him. You must move to some other city.
2: I don't want any of your money.
5: I hope neither of you will ever regret this.
2: John, this is really wonderful of you to understand.
5: Please call Ganson. I need a good stiff drink.
2: He didn't come. Probably in a drunken town. I'll get the
5: drink. Oh, no, thanks. I think I'll go to bed. I don't feel too well.
2: If you don't mind, I think I'll drive into town.
5: Tonight?
2: I'm dreadfully sorry, but I don't like to go into the city.
5: Why be sorry? I understand. Good night, Jane. And goodbye.
0: Now, John Carthage, you were alone in your mountain lodge. And you could enjoy your secret. For in that operating room, you saw an all too familiar manifestation. It changed your plans completely. You decided to use all of your skills to save Gray. To bring Jane and her love together for a very few months. Then because of the tiredness and tension, you decided to take enough sedatives to ensure a good sleep. You lay down, expecting to sleep at least 12 hours. But before sleep came, you relived those moments when you took that small bit of tissue from Gray's abdominal cavity to the laboratory. Remember how you examined it carefully under the microscope? The tentative diagnosis you had made was substantiated.
1: It is. This is better punishment for you than a sudden death. Yes, cancer. The symptoms you'll blame on the old wound, then the pain will gradually increase. If you have no money, you'll not be able to work. Jane will work for you. Yes. Work to pay the medical bills. Work against fate to buy drugs to ease those pains. The surgery tonight will advance metastasis. No. I hope not too rapidly. A long and painful illness to you, Mason Gray. And the best of it to Jane.
0: Now it is time for me, Fate, to write the final entry. Yes, John Carthage, you made your choice. And now the pen will write. The plan is complete. Finished. Hear well, you who think that fate is unkind, and listen. For in a moment I will read the last entry on the page of John Carthage in The Diary of Fate.

0: Now, John Carthage, you are awakening from your drug-induced sleep. And in a short while, you will be dead. You plotted a murder, and you really succeeded. For with proper treatment in the early stages of cancer, Mason might have recovered. But you didn't advise him of his condition, and he will die. Almost 48 hours have elapsed since you went into the barn to get the gun. Slippery leaves, a sagging corral gate, a torn sleeve, and a scratch from a rusty nail. A minor scratch you forgot to take care of because of your interest in planning Mason Gray's death. Now you are fully awake and alone, except for me, Fate. You try to get up from your bed, but you are paralyzed. You can't move. What is it you are now saying, John Carthage?
1: Scratch. I forgot.
0: Caretaker found him lifeless in his bed, the victim of Lockjaw. Heed well, you who listen, and remember, there is a page for you in
2: The Diary of Fate. Produced by Larry Finley, Diary of Fate is a Finley transcription brought to you from Hollywood.

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0: Edith, I won't let you.
1: What? Not let me eat a pasty that I've paid a guinea for?
0: You've got some other reason for this. You're trying to get back on Sam for something.
2: Farza, what's come over you?
0: I don't know, Mother, but I don't like this man.
2: It was you who brought him to the house.
0: Yes, but it were almost dark outside, and how could I see what he was like with him all wrapped up in a scarf half over his face?
2: What are you talking about? Anyone would think the gentleman was someone we wouldn't care to ask inside.
0: You didn't like him either till you see the guinea that he has in his purse. Shame on you, Mother. Is that the way you judge a man?
2: And shame on ye that you talk to your own mother such a way. Sit you down, sir, beside the fire, and I'll be making you some tea. Farza, you can go and tell young Sam to come some other time if it's a pasty he's looking for.
3: What's this? Is it my name I can hear, Mrs. Cole? What's that fellow doing here? Eating your pasty, as you can see.
0: Sam, come outside with me. I want to talk to you, Sam.
1: Yes, go along with her, young man. Your pasty's gone, I'm afraid. I bought it for a guinea.
3: What?
2: Now, Sam Trelawney, don't you go making scenes in this house. I'll not have it, you understand?
0: Please, Sam, please.
1: Oh, all right then. But it sticks in me throat to go taking dirt from him.
4: I hope I won't cause you any serious trouble between your daughter and her admirer, Mrs. Cole.
2: It won't be troubling me too much if he never darkens the door again.
4: Don't you like him?
2: Oh, he's well enough. But she's thrown herself away on him, and that's the truth of it.
4: In what way?
2: She could do better for herself than Sam, if she'd a mind to.
4: So she has more than one admirer, then?
2: Oh, my Furs is the prettiest girl for 30 miles around. She could take her pick. Even Josiah Wallace would wed with her, and him with the finest farm in the district and 3 houses and a ship in Bodmin.
4: Quite a match.
2: That fair makes me mad to think of that young Sam standing in her way, and that's the truth of it.
4: So you wouldn't be sorry if he was removed?
2: Oh, I don't wish him any harm. But I don't want to see my girl wed to a poor man the same as I was.
4: Well, we'll have to see what we can do. We'll have to see.
5: I'm not saying that the Widow Cole weren't a lot to blame for what happened. Fair daft she must have been to be took in by a scoundrel like Hyde.
6: But was she taken in?
5: Aye, there you be right. She were dazzled by his guineas, if you be asking me. And the good Lord knows he had a power of money in his purse.
7: Oh,
5: hold your noise, woman. The doctor wants to hear all about young Sam and that feller Hyde. Don't you, sir?
6: Yes, yes. Let me hear it all.
5: Well, as I was saying, the Widow Cole were fair dazzled by his guineas. Brazen it were, and at her age, too. You could have knocked me down with a feather when he moved his traps out of this here inn and went off to live with them. He did, too. You know, he went off from the inn on their invitation.
6: And how did the rest of the village take it?
5: Oh, it were open scandal, so it were. When she began to wear them flash clothes, bought, if you please, at Josiah Wallace's store in Bodmin, well, things reached a pretty pass. The poor lass Thurzer could scarce hold up her head.
0: Like that.
2: And why not? Isn't it time I had something decent to wear instead of the old rags I've had to put up with all my life?
0: But, Mother, what'll folks be saying?
2: They'll be saying that fine feathers make fine birds, no doubt. Well, let them, as long as the feathers be on my hat.
0: Oh, you can't. Mother, what's come over you? How can you do such things?
2: What things?
0: Take presents from Mr. Hyde. Don't you know what folks be saying?
2: Let them. I've wanted nice things all my life and never had a chance of getting them. Do you think I'm going to pass them by now because of a lot of wagon tongues? Put on your bonnet and let's be getting off. Parson don't like it if folks comes late.
0: I'll not be going with you.
2: What's that?
0: You heard.
2: Put on your things this minute Or do I have to fetch a slap across the ear to remind you I'm your mother?
0: It'd take more than that to make me know that the woman's standing afore me now, dressed in them clothes that she got in such a way as any mother of mine.
2: Take that for your farce. It's no use blubbering like that. I'll have no child of mine give me a lift while she's living in my house.
0: Very well, then. I'll go.
2: You'll what?
0: Either that man high goes or I do.
2: And who are you, miss, for such yourself up in judgment of your mother?
0: Would ye be asking me to condone the things I knows are going on? Do you think I'm blind and deaf?
2: I'll be asking you to mind your own business.
0: What my mother does and what folks say about her is my business. And if I can do aught to bring it to your senses, I'll do it.
2: You'd be a deal better advised to come to your senses yourself. Look at the fine thing the silky brought you home 2 days ago. And what did you do with it?
0: Put it in the fire. The same as I'd burn any other of the devil's things he brings into the house. That man's a fiend. There's not been aught of happiness or peace or good about the place ever since the first minute he set foot here. Didn't he and Sam get into holts right away on account of the way he beat the poor dog?
2: And what's that got to do with you and me? Has he ever said a word that's out of place or been anything except a perfect gentleman the whole time he's been stopping here with me?
0: And have we done anything but quarrel and have ill feeling between us? Us has lived peaceable all these years. And will Sam come about the place when there's any danger of coming face to face with him?
2: Maybe in time to come, you'll be grateful to him for that.
0: If you think you'll get me to marry Josiah Wallace that way, is that the reason that you had him here to stay? Because you knew it had caused trouble between me and Sam.
2: I had him here because he offered to pay me good money for the room. And I was sick of sweating and slaving on the farm for every penny I got. And right glad I was of the chance of getting some easy.
1: What a pleasant domestic scene. Mother and daughter exchanging a few home clothes.
0: You devil, you devil. You see what you've done?
1: Something, but perhaps you could reveal some hidden meanings to this pretty scene.
0: Look at her. Is she the same woman that you saw when you first came here?
1: Not exactly. But I can't say that the change isn't for the better.
0: Can't you? Do you think she's better in them clothes and that hat and her face all painted and powdered? Oh, how can you? How can you? Why did you want to come and bring such sorrow onto us? What can you want? We're making a fool out of her.
1: I have my own peculiar methods of enjoyment.
0: I haven't never hated anyone in all my life before. But I hate you so much that I could take this knife and stick it into that black heart of yours. So cruel as heavens above, I could. Stop it! Stop it, I say!
1: So, you meant it, did you? You tried to stab me.
0: Don't. Oh, let me go. Let me go.
1: Not till you get down on your knees and beg my pardon and say you're sorry.
0: I won't. I'm not sorry. I wish I'd killed you.
1: I'm very strong. I can break this wrist of yours. I shouldn't like to have to do it, but I will.
0: Oh, let her go. Let her go. Don't do that.
1: Get out of my way, you rattle fool. And now, my pretty little vixen, will you get down on your knees and do as I say?
0: No. No, I won't. I hate you.
1: That's better. Now, we're getting to it. Down you go. Both knees. Now, draw head on the ground. Right down until it touches my boots.
0: No.
1: Then one twist more and that should be enough. I thought it would be. Now say you're sorry and I'll let you go.
0: I'm sorry.
1: You're a nice, kind gentleman, and I'm grateful for what you've done for Mother and myself.
0: You're a nice, kind gentleman, and I'm grateful for what you've done. Oh, let me go. I can't stand the pain.
1: Sorry. Say the rest of it. Come on, say the rest of it for Mother and myself.
0: For Mother and myself.
1: That's right. Now I'll let you go and you can get up.
0: I'm sorry. me you're as bad as him. I never want to see either of you as long as I live.
2: Oh, Elsa, where are you going?
1: Let her go, let her go. She can't go far. She hasn't either clothes or money.
2: Oh, how could you do it to her? She's right. You are a fiend. Oh, how could I ever have had anything to do with you?
1: Because you're a contemptible, money-grabbing, unscrupulous hag.
2: Where are you going?
1: To pack my things. I've had enough of simple village life. You and your charming, though regrettably straight-laced daughter have begun to bore me.
2: You can't. You can't just go off and leave me like this.
1: What gave you the idea that I'd do anything else? I'll admit it may be a little unpleasant for you. After all, I imagine that your neighbors must have a very fair idea as to the source of your sudden prosperity. But that will pass, along with the prosperity.
2: You
1: try to stab me, would you? Allow me, my dear. Good. I'm glad I didn't have to use the same harsh methods I was forced to adopt about Thursday. And now, while I think of it, I believe I'll have that ruby ring off your finger. It belonged to my father. Can't imagine what made me give it to you.
2: Well, you've got your ring. Now get out of this house. At once.
1: As soon as I've got my things, with the greatest of pleasure.

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9: It's recorded that in the beginning of time, Cain slew his brother Abel, and thenceforth wandered across the face of the earth with the mark of the murderer upon his head. Those who have followed the original slayer in the footsteps have found to their everlasting regret that murder, like the clock, has its own 11th hour. When the alarm will ring forth like a paean of retribution, and the chimes will announce its horror to the world.
10: I first made up my mind to kill my wife on the day I left for the South. I wasn't angry with her. I was even a little sorry she had to go. But go she must, because the situation had become unbearable. As I drove steadily south, I turned the problem over in my mind. It had to be done with calm deliberation. As I pondered my destiny, I narrowly avoided striking a young woman who suddenly appeared in the glare of my headlights as she stood on the side of the road. Are you all right?
11: I think so. But you splashed some mud on my stockings.
10: I'm terribly sorry. I'll pay you for them.
11: Oh, that's all right. They're washable. Going south?
10: Why, yes.
11: So am I. I said, so am I.
10: May I give you a lift?
11: Thank you.
10: How far are you going?
11: As far as you will.
10: I'm going to Palm Tree Beach.
11: And so am I.
10: I glanced at her closely for a moment, then started the car. If she thought she was riding all the way as my companion, she was very much mistaken. She was dressed in cheap clothes, and her shoes were misshapen and in need of repair. Altogether, she looked rather disreputable. Although I had to admit that, in the dim glow of my dashboard light, her face was pretty, in a pathetic sort of way. Perhaps I would have gone so far as to say the girl had a sort of animal charm. But not for me. What are you doing on a lonely road at this time of the night?
11: My car broke down.
10: Your car?
11: Oh, I really got two of them, but I used the Cadillac tonight. My chauffeur is back there trying to fix it.
10: Oh. May I ask who you are?
11: My name is Gertrude. Gertrude Slade. My father is Johnson Slade, the millionaire.
10: I'm afraid I've never heard of him.
11: I'm on my way to our estate in Palm Tree Beach. We have a wonderful place. 3,000 acres, all covered with palm trees. Oh, it's so nice to be rich.
10: Yes. I presume you're one of those wealthy eccentrics.
11: Huh?
10: Well, you're the first debutante I've ever met with holes in her shoes.
11: I like to dress this way. I'm democratic, that's why. I've got money enough to buy up half the shoes in this country. You ought to see my wardrobe at home. full of evening gowns and silk underwear. And shoes, why, goodness, I've got 5 dozen. Don't you believe me?
10: Yes, of course, Gertrude. I believe every word you say. My friend of the night was obviously a pathological liar. I'd seen her type before, but she was an advanced case, perhaps bordering on dementia precox. She lived only for the dreams she concocted in her childish mind. Her life was a succession of unfulfilled wishes, and she compensated for them by imagining herself to be what she was never born to be. It made her rather an amusing person. But I suddenly realized that her value to me might assume a greater importance than I had at first imagined. As the miles ticked off, she grew drowsy, and soon she was fast asleep with her head on my shoulder. The cheap perfume she used was rather distasteful, and I noticed her nail polish was cracked and streaked with grime. Not exactly what I'd call my feminine ideal. But the more I thought about it, the more I realized how useful she could be. So I drove all that day and into the night. It's amazing how little sleep you need when your mind is full of plans and your thoughts are intent on murder. After 30 hours of driving, I was still as fresh as ever, much to the admiration of my companion in crime.
11: You've got a constitution like a horse. I don't see how you can drive so much.
10: Oh, it all depends on your state of mind. Besides, I wired my wife that I'd arrive by tomorrow morning at the latest. I wouldn't want poor Hilda to worry.
11: You're married?
10: Very much so.
11: Oh.
10: You sound disappointed, Gertrude.
11: I just thought that you were a single man.
10: Well, as a matter of fact, I haven't been married very long. Just 2 years, that's all. And my wife is an invalid.
11: You mean she's sick?
10: She's unable to use her legs. She gets about mostly in a wheelchair. She took a train down while I drove the car.
11: I suppose she's got to have somebody help her around a lot.
10: Well, I've been doing that for her since we married. But I'm getting tired of it. I'm looking for someone to take over.
11: A nurse?
10: Well, more of a companion than anything else. The salary would be rather good. You wouldn't consider a job, would you, Gertrude?
11: Work?
10: For, say, £10 a week?
11: £10 a week? Oh, I spend more than that on perfume.
10: Oh, come, Gertrude. Let's face reality for a moment.
11: What?
10: You're no millionaire's daughter and you know it.
11: What are you talking about?
10: You're a poor, drab female who doesn't have the price of a cup of tea. Stop lying about yourself.
11: Who's lying?
10: I'm giving you a chance to earn some money in an easy way.
11: My two brothers would horsewhip you for saying that. Where I come from, a man treats a lady with respect.
10: Have you ever been to a mental hospital, Gertrude?
11: No.
10: You're lying again.
11: I'm not lying. There's nothing wrong with me. The doctor said...
10: What did the doctor say?
11: Nothing.
10: That you could have your freedom as long as you behaved yourself?
11: Stop putting words into my mouth.
10: Did he say you mustn't excite yourself? Did he tell you you'd have to go back for another treatment if you stepped out of line? Oh, you needn't be afraid of me, Gertrude. You can trust me. Even if you ran away from the hospital, you can still trust me.
11: I didn't run away. Don't say such things. I'm all right. There's nothing wrong with me. I'm all right.
10: Stop crying, Gertrude. I said, stop crying. Perhaps I made a mistake. I suppose I'd better look for someone else to care for Hilda.
11: Yes, I suppose you'd better.
10: You wouldn't want a job. You wouldn't need one.
11: No.
10: I beg your pardon again, Gertrude. The mistake was mine. But I have £20 in my wallet here that I'll give you in advance if you happen to change your mind. She looked at the £20 in my hand and licked her lips. It was probably more money than she'd ever seen at once in all her life. But her lies were precious to her, too. She had to find a way to take the job and still be true to her other self, the part of her that lived in a world of make-believe. So I gave her an opportunity, and she took it. Don't be foolish, Gertrude. I made a mistake. The least you can do is to forget it.
11: I've never been so insulted in my life.
10: If you want the truth, I was only testing you.
11: Testing me?
10: I wanted to see if you were honest, and I find you are. If I'm to get someone as a companion for my wife, she must have breeding. She must come from excellent stock. In that way, you fit the bill.
11: Oh, that's different.
10: And as far as money is concerned...
11: I'll take it. and donate it to my favorite charity.
10: I arrived at my wife's estate a little after midnight and parked the car near the beach just outside the garage. Only one more problem remained: to coax Hilda into accepting Gertrude. And from that point on, the drama would unfold itself.
12: Who's there?
10: Oh, it's Charles, Hilda. May I put on the lights?
12: Oh, I suppose so.
10: Did I awaken you?
12: Naturally. Why didn't you come down by train as I asked you to? Why did you insist on driving down?
10: I had some thinking to do.
12: Well, if you're trying to work out how to get hold of a larger allowance, you're wasting your time. Sick and tired of squandering my money on you and your worthless friends.
10: Yes, I can understand how you feel, Hilda.
12: Oh, can you now? Well, that's very decent of you. And can you understand that I've discovered at last that you really married into my family? Can you understand that as well?
10: You wrong me, Hilda.
12: Do I? Well, from now on, you won't get one red cent out of me. You'll go out and earn your money like other men.
10: I fully intend to go to work, my dear.
12: You what?
10: I've accepted a position with a banking firm. I start next week.
12: Oh, have you? And what do you know about banking, may I ask? You can't even save money. All you can do is just spend it.
10: The least you can do is let me prove myself.
12: I don't believe that you have a job. What are you doing down here, if you're telling the truth? Why didn't you stay up north?
10: Well, I wanted to make certain you'd be taken care of.
12: The woman who came down with me on the train is satisfactory enough.
10: Yes, but you hardly know her. We only hired her a day or two before you left.
12: She seems to be capable.
10: I have someone better.
12: Someone better?
10: I've never told you about my cousin, Gertrude. She and I were very close years ago.
12: What about her?
10: Well, she's had an extensive experience as a practical nurse. She's an excellent companion, and I'm sure you'll get along.
12: What makes you so concerned about my welfare, Charles?
10: Perhaps I'm turning over a new leaf. Perhaps I found out how much you mean to me.
12: No, I don't believe...
10: You can keep your money, Hilda. I'm going to show you once and for all that I married you for love. My job will prove that, and my behavior from now on will be perfect. I ask you to give me a chance, darling.
12: You haven't called me darling since our wedding day.
10: Give me a few months, and if by that time I don't prove to you I mean every word I say, I'll give you a divorce with no strings attached.
12: Oh, Charles. If only you meant it.
10: You'll see, darling. But in the meantime, tomorrow we'll dismiss the woman you brought down with you, and Gertrude will take her place.
12: But I don't
10: mean... As a personal favor to me, my darling, take her on. She needs the money, and I've always been so fond of her.
12: Very well, Charles.
10: May I kiss you goodnight?
12: Yes, Charles. You may.
10: I leaned over and kissed her lips. I consoled myself with the thought that this kiss would undoubtedly be the final one. The kiss of death.

0: Like the moving finger in the poem, time goes ever forward, and our lives are firmly hinged on its passing seconds. The future is ours to do with what we will. It is only the past that is impossible to alter.
1: I gave Gertrude a room in the servants' quarters for the night. The first thing in the morning, I dismissed the woman my wife had brought with her. Then, just before Hilda wheeled herself down to breakfast, I gave Gertrude a few pointers on how to behave. Now, remember, Gertrude, she must be humored.
2: What's the matter? Is she crazy?
1: No, not really, just eccentric. I've told her you're my cousin. But don't say anything about your social background for the time being. You can tell her about your family later on.
3: Good morning.
1: Oh, good morning, darling. Let me put you near the window. Sleep well?
3: Yes, moderately well.
2: Oh, who's this?
1: My cousin Gertrude, you remember? I told you about her last night.
2: Oh, yes, my new companion. I changed my mind, Charles.
1: Changed your mind? What do you mean?
2: I've decided to keep Mrs. Kelsey after all.
1: But I've already dismissed her.
2: What?
1: Now, please, Hilda, be reasonable. How can I get north again unless I know that you're in good hands?
2: Can you play canasta? Gertrude?
4: Canasta?
1: Oh, she's an expert, Hilda. Gertrude can do almost anything at all.
4: Of course I can. When I went to school in Switzerland...
1: Would you sit to the breakfast, please, Gertrude? Mrs. Roberts must be rather hungry.
4: Yes, I'll fix it now.
2: What was all that nonsense about a school in Switzerland?
1: Oh, she's very well educated. I'm certain you'll find her interesting.
2: Yes, she's rather attractive, too, in a common way. When did you say you were going up north to take up your new position, Charles?
1: In a week or so.
2: I'll miss you.
1: And I'll miss you. But I'm anxious to get to work. Perhaps I'll leave even sooner than I planned. For the first time since I thought of what I was going to do, I became a little nervous. These things have to be done quickly or they can't be done at all. Besides, everything was set. What was I waiting for? So that very afternoon, I sent Gertrude into town on an errand, and I took Hilda for a walk along the beach.
2: Oh, it was sweet of you to wheel me out here, Charles. You're becoming more considerate by the minute.
1: I've decided to change my plans a bit. I wanted us to have these last few hours to ourselves.
2: How have you changed your plans?
1: I'm going north a little sooner.

0: ourselves.
1: How have you changed your plans?
0: I'm going north a little sooner. Tomorrow, perhaps.
1: What for?
0: It certainly won't hurt my reputation with my new employers if I show up a little sooner.
1: I can hardly believe it's you talking, Charles. It's so wonderful seeing you this way. Oh, you're getting a little too close to the water, dear. Do wheel me up the beach a bit.
0: It's a lovely afternoon, Hilda. The air is soft. The sun is warm.
1: Charles, the water, the surface reaching my chair.
0: You'll find the water very soothing, Hilda.
1: What are you talking about? Charles, I'm getting wet.
0: Goodbye, Hilda. It's been a most unpleasant marriage. But in spite of that, I feel just a little wistful seeing you go.
1: And Charles, for heaven's sake, wheel me back. Don't kill me, Charles.
0: Breathe deeply when your head submerges. You'll find it faster.
1: No, Charles. No.

0: surf. 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Now all that had to be done was to make the phone call and summon the police. Gertrude's background and pathological addiction to lies would be enough to convince them. The girl had taken Hilda for a stroll and had gone berserk. It was as simple as that. Gertrude, what are you doing here in the house?
1: Waiting.
0: When did you get back from town?
1: I didn't go. I was watching you and Mrs. Roberts through the window.
0: I see.
1: You shouldn't have done it.
0: I shouldn't have done it. My dear girl, now I know you're out of your mind. You killed my wife, Gertrude. You took her to the beach and pushed her chair into the water.
1: Don't be silly.
0: I feel sorry for you, Gertrude. I'll have to call the police. But they won't hurt you. They'll take you back to that hospital where you came from. And I'll send you some flowers.
1: Isn't that nice?
0: Why are you smiling at me that way?
1: Because I think it's funny.
0: Stop smiling, Gertrude. This is a serious business. Stop it, I tell you. Stop it, Gertrude, stop it. And then I saw what she was laughing about. It was in her hand. A small camera Hilda had given me some months before. Gertrude had been standing by the window taking pictures of the murder. Give me that camera. Give it to me, I said.
1: You won't find the film inside.
0: I won't.
1: I took it out. And hid it.
0: Get it out of its hiding place, Gertrude.
1: I don't want to.
0: Get it out before I strangle you.
1: And have no one left to take the blame for you.
0: Gertrude, I'll make you a proposition. I'll give you £1,000 for that film, and you can leave the house. I won't call the police.
1: £1,000 when your wife left you a million?
0: If you won't give me the film, what do you intend to do with it?
1: I haven't made up my mind yet. I'll think about it during the next few weeks.
0: During the next few weeks?
1: Yes. I'm going to live here in style. I always told you I was rich, and you wouldn't believe me when I said I had a beautiful estate in Palm Tree Beach. Well, I've got one now. Haven't I, Mr. Rabbit?
0: I searched the house like a madman for that film. Gertrude was master. She sat on the divan all day and ate chocolate. She ordered me around as if I were a lackey, and she was the empress of the world.
1: This house is mine, isn't it, Mr. Roberts?
0: Yes, this house is yours.
1: It was left to me by my dear departed grandpa.
0: Gertrude, won't you give me that film?
1: I think I'll invite my aunt and uncle to spend a few months here. Uncle John is an English baron, you know. All my family come from very fine stock.
0: The film, Gertrude. Where is the film?
1: Where you'll never find it, Mr. Roberts.
0: I went through every room in the house and dug through all the wardrobes. I opened up the pillows and cut the mattresses to shreds. She couldn't be that smart. How could she have hidden the film so well? My wife's absence hadn't been noticed yet. But I knew I didn't have much more time. Someone would come there sooner or later to make an inquiry, and that might lead to a search. I had to get my hands on that roll of film before it was too late.
1: What are you doing, Mr. Roberts?
0: I was just looking for something.
1: You must have gone through those drawers at least a dozen times, poor boy. And goodness, what you've done to the wardrobes and bedding.
0: Where is that film, Gertrude?
1: In a place where it's safe.
0: Who's that?
1: I haven't the slightest idea.
0: You didn't call the police, Gertrude. You wouldn't do a thing like that to me.
1: I haven't made up my mind yet exactly what I'm going to do with it.

0: Oh, excuse me, mister.
1: What do you want?
0: Well, the kids and me were playing on the beach.
1: This is private property. How dare you trespass?
0: Oh, but we were just digging for crabs, and we found something.
1: You found something?
0: But yeah, it was out of the sand, see, about a foot under. And we thought it might belong to you.
1: What was it you found?
0: This roll of film in the box.
1: I couldn't believe my eyes. He had it in his hands. The same roll. It must have been. It had to be. I almost cried. I was so happy. I felt my strength return. She'd see who was master now. Give it to me, quickly.
0: Will I,
1: Here. Take this.
0: Oh, a whole pound?
1: Visit with your friends and thank them for me. Yes. Thank them for me from the bottom of my heart.
0: Oh, gosh. Okay, mister.
2: Mr. Roberts?
3: I have a little surprise for you, Gertrude.
2: What kind of a surprise?
3: Look what I've found.
2: Get that...
1: Oh, no, you don't. It's mine now.
3: And look what I'm going to do with it. You see, it's no good anymore, Gertrude. The light ruined it. And just to make certain it's gone, we'll put a match to it. You were very clever, weren't you, my dear? Well, now you're through. I have them put you in a place with bars across the window. An asylum, Gertrude. That's where you'll go, you and your crazy dreams. You'll have them in a madhouse from now on where you belong. I picked up the phone. The line was dead, and she'd cut the wire. Without a word, I turned and left the house. She had my car key, but there was a neighbor half a mile up the beach. I could call from there. I started to run. Time was precious now. She might try to kill me. I didn't see the piece of driftwood that tripped me. But I felt the terrible pain in my thigh as I hit the stump. It was my right leg. I knew the bone was broken. As painful as it was, I started to crawl to the wheelchair that had been washed back on the beach. If I could reach it, I could wheel myself along. With my last ounce of strength, I pulled myself into the sea. But the pain was too much. I couldn't maneuver the chair by myself.
2: Need a little help, Mr. Roberts?
1: It's my leg, Gertrude. It's broken.
2: Oh, that's too bad. Here, let me help you.
1: Where are you pushing this chair?
2: You know where, Mr. Roberts. I'm sure... You know where.
1: No, Gertrude! Gertrude, no!

0: There's a house that squats atop a lonely crag in the mountains. Inside, the ill who have forgotten that time exists. And in a room near the gabled roof, behind a small barred window, a girl named Gertrude sits and smiles to herself and dreams. Perhaps she is thinking of the deceased Mr. Roberts and his late wife, Hilda. But more likely, she's thinking of the estate she was once mistress of, the one that overlooked Palm Tree Beach.
1: The Clock was written by Lawrence Klee, narrated by Hart McGuire. You heard John Bushell as Charles Roberts, Coralie Neville as Gertrude, with Moira Redmond as Hilda and Rodney Jacobs as the boy. The Clock, directed by John Saul, was a Grace Gibson Radio production.
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1: 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It will be forever.
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0: My good people, let us remember him who has passed, not for what he was, not for what he did, but because he was, as all of us are, a temple of God. Let us remember that this which is about to return to common clay was molded from common clay. Today we gather here to pay our last tribute to this now still flesh, lying here before us clothed in the coldness of death. Let us always remember. Let us always remember.
1: The man at the castle! Out! Did you see him? He moved his hand.
2: What are you saying?
1: He moved his hand up toward his head.
0: Madam, please.
1: Oh, no. No, surely you're mistaken. I distinctly saw his hand move. He couldn't have. Carl. Carl. Oh, my darling.

0: What's happened to me?
1: Just lie still, Carl Fisher. This craft is most fragile.
0: Where am I?
1: Where would you be after death?
0: Death? You say death?
1: Yes.
0: Am I dead?
1: They have your body in a church, Carl. Imagine you in a church.
0: No. No, you're mistaken. This is no church. I'm right here.
1: Apparently you are, yes. But we are most careful when we bring you here. We take every precaution to relieve the shock.
0: Shock?
1: Of finding yourself in the midst of fire and brimstone.
0: Hot. It's so hot.
1: You get used to it.
0: Where am I?
1: Your soul is here with me. Your body is back on Earth. At present, resting within a satin-lined coffin.
0: Coffin?
1: Yes. They're soon going to place you within a tomb.
0: Oh, I don't believe you.
1: Don't you? Personally, makes no difference to me whether you do or not. But for your own satisfaction, suppose you feel for yourself.
0: What?
1: Yes. Reach up with your right hand. Reach up. Feel the casket lining by your head. Go right ahead. There. You see?
0: Yes. But I'm lying in the bottom of a boat.
1: Only your soul is.
0: This is some trick. The boat is satin lined.
1: I'll admit, Carl Fisher, I am generally most concerned about my own comfort. But as far as lining one of my boats with satin, no. I fear that would be too much, even for Satan.
0: Satan?
1: Yes. Here, let me prove to you the boat is not cloth-lined. There. You see?
0: You devil.
1: That's irony.
0: You are a devil.
1: Yes, I am. But not just a devil. The devil.
0: You mean I'm really dead?
1: One never dies, Carl. The common clay perishes, yes. But only the common clay.
0: Let me out of here.
1: I'm sorry. See? You can't move until I permit you to.
0: But I moved my hand a moment ago. Felt the lining near my head.
1: That's because I wished you to. Nothing is done here unless I order it done.
0: Then I am dead.
1: Only your body. It might interest you to know you caused quite a commotion up there a moment ago when you interrupted your funeral oration by suddenly moving in your casket. Yes, quite a commotion. Only two people saw you. One of them was a woman. You frightened her, Carl. But they've taken her away now.
0: You mean my body actually is being preached over?
1: Oh, yes. Indeed, yes. You were a prominent man on Earth, Carl. Naturally, yours is a most elegant funeral. So many flowers, half of them could be brought into the church. People standing outside, on the sidewalk even.
0: Is Laura there?
1: Your wife? Oh, certainly. Where else would she be?
0: A church, you say?
1: Yes. Amazes you, doesn't it? You haven't been in a church for 35 years.
0: No.
1: You wouldn't even permit your daughter to be buried from a church, Carl. But she went to heaven. Anyway.
0: Stop it, stop it.
1: Do you remember Reverend Brooks, Carl?
0: Reverend Brooks?
1: Yes. He married you, remember? Today, he's officiating at your funeral.
0: No, no.
1: Would you like to hear what he's saying, Carl? Listen,
2: If Carl Fisher has brought tragedy into our lives, let us remember that out of tragedy, good can arise. Soon that tragedy will be forgotten. But let us never forget Carl Fisher. Let us remember him always as a Christian.
3: You hear, Carl? A Christian, he says.
0: Stop. Stop that voice.
3: Listen, Carl.
2: Let us pray for him often and ask Almighty God to grant him pardon. Let us be generous towards him, that finally the supreme ruler may in turn be generous towards us.
0: No. No, stop him. Stop him. I don't want to hear anymore.
1: Did you hear what he said, Carl? He asked your friends, your family, your wife, to forget your evil, to remember only what was good about you. Yes, Carl, but that leaves them nothing to remember.
0: Oh, let me alone.
1: No, Carl. They've nothing to remember. Because there was nothing about you that was good.
0: I didn't have a chance.
1: Chance? You say you didn't have a chance?
0: Certainly not.
1: Well, I don't want to waste my breath by pointing out the chances you did have.
0: I was forced into everything that happened. Forced, I say.
1: Were you?
0: Certainly I was.
1: Haven't you ever heard of free will?
0: Free will? Free will, you say?
4: I haven't had a will of my own in the last 30 years.
1: Haven't you, Carl?
0: No. You know I haven't. I knew I was doing wrong. Sure, I knew it. I'd never have made my millions by being any other way.
1: Your millions. Did you enjoy them, Carl?
0: I was just beginning to when...
1: When I took charge of you. Is that it?
4: Yes.
1: Your millions aren't worth much here.
0: Oh, where am I?
1: Certainly you haven't lost your imagination. Where would you be? With fire on all sides and the smell of brimstone. And with me as your pilot on the river Styx.
0: Styx?
1: You remember. It's our largest river.
0: Where are you taking me?
1: I have a special assignment for you, Mr. Fisher. We have a certain reserved space for members like you down here.
0: Inferno. Tell me. Am I in Hades?
1: Does that surprise you?
0: No. No, I can't be. I didn't want to die. I wanted to do what was right, but I couldn't.
1: You didn't try.
0: I was going to try.
1: You've done nothing but evil for 30 years. You couldn't change now.
0: I could, I tell you, I could.
1: No, Carl.
0: I'll make a bargain with you, Satan.
1: Bargain? No one makes bargains with Satan.
0: Give me a chance. Let me go back. Let me live my life over. I'll change. I swear I will.
1: You'd never change.
0: I will. I will. Let me go back. Let me show you. Let me prove I can do what's right.
1: All right, Carl. I'll bargain with you. It would at least relieve the dull monotony.
0: You give me a chance?
1: Yes. For 24 hours.
4: 24 hours? Only 24 hours?
1: Yes. Do nothing but good for 24 hours, and I'll not return to claim you. But if you fail...
0: I won't fail. I won't, I won't.
1: It's up to you, Carl. It's entirely up to you. But remember, only 24 hours...

0: You really shouldn't have come tonight, Laura. You should rest.
1: I know. But I couldn't rest. Poor Carl. He needed someone so badly those last few days. And I was away. Never dreaming what was happening.
0: You mustn't blame yourself, Laura.
1: Oh, I can't help it. I feel I deserted my husband. Just when a man needs his wife most. There'll come a time, Dr. West, when I'll be afraid to come out here to the mausoleum. I wanted to come tonight to tell him goodbye.
0: Goodbye?
1: Yes. I loved my husband, David. Despite everything he did, he was the only one I ever cared for.
0: Here, my dear, I have the key. I say, Laura, it's not locked.
1: But I saw you lock it after the services this afternoon.
0: I did lock it. I'd swear I did.
1: Open the door.
0: Yes.
1: Do you have a light?
0: Yes. Pocket flash. There.
1: Oh, David.
0: Empty. The casket's empty.
1: David, for heaven's sakes, what's happened here?
0: I don't know, but Carl always said he'd come back.
1: What?
0: Yes. He told me once he had no fear of death, because he knew he could always make a deal with Satan.
1: Carl told you that?
0: Yes. I laughed at him at the time, but now I wonder.

0: I'd better go now, Laura. Sure you're feeling all right?
1: Yes, I know I won't sleep tonight.
0: You can relax. I can send you out a nurse if you like.
1: Oh, no. No, I'd rather be alone.
0: Well, if you need me, please don't hesitate to call.
1: Thank you, David.
0: Good night, my dear.
1: Good night, David. And thank you so much for being such a dear.
0: I'll call you in the morning. Good night.
1: That's strange. Yes. I'm not hearing things. That's an electric razor running. But it can't be. There's no one in the apartment but myself. Carl. Carl. Carl. Carl!
2: Yes, my dear, did you call me?
1: Carl.
2: Yes, Laura, what is it?
1: Carl, are you really there?
2: What do you mean, am I really here? Of course I'm here. Heavens, I was right in the middle of my shaving.
1: Oh, no.
2: Laura, what's the matter with you? Why'd you call me?
1: No, Carl, please don't come any closer, please.
2: The world's gotten into you all of a sudden.
1: Darling, is it really you?
2: Really me? Now, what are you talking about?
1: Carl, don't you know?
2: Don't I know what?
1: We buried you this afternoon. Carl, don't look at me like that.
2: Buried me?
1: Yes. Oh, darling, what's happened? Tell me what's happened.
2: I don't know. Something's wrong.
1: Carl.
2: My head. It's whirling. Dizzy. I don't remember what happened.
1: Oh, darling, you're alive. Warm. Breathing.
2: Yes, but I seem to have been away. It was so hot. There was a boat on a river. And a satin-lined casket and... Oh, Laura.
1: Darling, darling, you did come back. Dr. West said you would...
2: Dr. West?
1: Yes, David. He said you told him once you'd come back after you'd gone on.
2: Laura, I have been dead, haven't I?
1: Yes, Carl.
2: I remember now. I was sitting at my desk, sitting alone at night in my office, and then something happened.
1: You were shot in the back of the neck.
2: Everything stopped. The next thing I knew, I was riding in the bottom of a boat lined with silk. No. That wasn't the boat that was lined. It was the casket. He told me to move my hand and I'd feel it.
1: Who, Carl? Who told you?
2: It was the devil.
1: Carl.
2: Yeah. I died. Went to Hades. But I bargained with Satan. I bargained with him. He took me up, gave me 24 hours. 24 hours.
1: Darling. Darling, I don't understand.
2: 24 hours to prove I could do good here on Earth.
1: Oh, is it true? Can it be real?
2: Yes, it is true. It's real.
1: I can't believe it. Things like this just don't happen.
2: This happened.
1: But Carl, how?
2: I made a bargain, I tell you. A bargain with Satan. I have a rendezvous to keep with him. 24 hours.
1: I'm so confused, Carl. If only... Who could that be?
2: I'll go see.
1: Oh, no. It's anyone we know. They won't understand. You go back into the bedroom, dear. I'll see who it is.
2: But the world's got to know sometime.
1: Oh, people will know soon enough. Please, dear. I'm too upset for a scene to try to explain to anyone tonight.
2: All right, my dear. If you wish.
1: Thank you, darling. Just a moment. David.
0: I had to come back, Laura. I couldn't stay away.
1: David, please.
0: Forgive me, dearest. But I've waited so long.
1: David, please go.
0: No. Not until I've talked to you.
1: Some other time.
0: I can't wait any longer, Laura. It's not fair for you to ask me to.
1: Not fair?
0: You know I love you, Laura. You've known it for months, years.
1: David.
0: You have known, haven't you?
1: Yes, but...
0: I've waited so long to have the right to tell you about my love. Now, oh, I know it's not right to come to you on the night of your husband's funeral and say these things, but I must know, Laura. I must know.
1: I have nothing to say to you, David, nothing.
0: I know you were always madly in love with that criminal of a husband of yours, but that's over now. You'll have to forget him. Oh, remember, darling, you're a young woman yet. Your life is still ahead of you. You can't go on carrying a torch for someone who cared more about making $1 million than making you happy.
1: Please, David, don't say that.
0: I have a right to say it. Now, I've kept it in check all of these years, waiting and hoping. And now Carl is dead. You hear me? Dead. Dead. You belong to me now.
1: No, David. Not now or ever.
0: Yes. Yes, I say, you're mine. If anyone has a right to you, I have. After everything I've done to get you.
1: Will you go now, David?
0: Oh, Laura, Laura, I need you. Oh, Laura, please, sir, you'll marry me.
1: No, David. I'll never marry you.
0: But I know you care for me. I could make you learn to love me.
1: No, never. I've had nothing for you, David, but friendship. I'll never have more.
0: I know that's not true.
1: Don't say that.
0: It's not. You do care for me. I could tell by the way you kissed me. That's when I first began building my hopes.
1: Kissed you? When did I kiss you?
0: You haven't forgotten. The party in my penthouse. None more than 3 months ago.
1: Your birthday party.
0: Yes.
1: All the girls kissed you that night. If you'll remember, we even made a sort of game out of it, lined up like a bunch of high school girls to compliment our hosts.
0: Yes, but you meant more than just a compliment that night.
1: You imagined.
0: Oh, no.
1: I kissed you just like the others, in full sight of my husband. And I might add, to his complete amusement.
0: Carl wasn't in the room. You waited until he'd left before you got into line.
1: Oh, nonsense, David.
0: No. I knew that night you cared for me. That's when I began planning to make you mine.
1: David, will you please go?
0: Not until you've told me you'll marry me.
1: I've told you I won't.
0: There's someone else.
1: Only my husband.
0: Someone else. Someone who's alive.
1: Please go, David.
0: What's that?
1: I want you to go.
0: What was that? In that other room?
1: Nothing.
0: What are you...
1: Nothing at all.
0: What are you doing?
1: I don't want you to ever come back here, David.
0: What are you doing?
1: I'm locking this door. I'm in no mood to have you go ransacking my place.
0: There's someone in that room.
1: David.
0: So, you couldn't wait until your husband was safely buried. Couldn't wait.
1: David.
0: Well, he won't have you. You hear me? He won't have you.
1: David. Please go now.
0: Very well. I'm telling you this, Laura. He won't have you. Whoever he is, he'll never have you. I promise you that.

0: You hurt?
1: Yes.
0: Well?
2: Go ahead, Carl. She's been having an affair behind your back, hasn't she? She deserves to be killed, doesn't she? Well, go ahead and kill her.
0: I don't have to tell you, Carl. I've never cared for him.
2: Go ahead, Carl. Kill her. She's lying, don't you think?
0: No one but you, darling. Ever.
2: I can still tempt you, Carl. That's my job. That's how I keep my fires burning.
0: I know you believe me, Carl.
2: No, don't believe her. She's never lied to you before, but there's always a first time.
0: Darling, please don't stand there looking at me. Say something.
2: She wants you to say something. Well, go ahead. Say something.
0: Darling.
1: It's all right, dearest.

0: I wonder what people will say when I walk out into the world again.
1: Carl, don't you think it would be best for us to go away quietly? Someplace where we'd never be recognized?
0: No, Laura. I have a bargain to fulfill. Only until 3 this afternoon.
1: You'll spend that time with me then?
0: I'm sorry, I can't. There's more to be done than probably either of us imagine.
1: Where are you going?
0: To the office first.
1: I'll go with you.
0: No, dear. I'll come back to you before I leave you again. To keep my rendezvous with Satan.

0: Good morning, Miss Walling.
1: Good morning, Mr. Fisher. You're early this morning, Mr. Fisher. Mr. Fisher.
0: Confounded girl. How she'll make a scene. I'll spend all morning explaining. And nothing doing. I'll lock myself in the office. West.
2: Come in, Carl. I've been waiting for you.
0: Sitting in my chair at my desk.
2: Yes. This is your gun, I believe.
0: What's the meaning of this?
2: I'm prepared to make a bargain with you.
0: Bargain?
2: Yes.
0: What sort of a bargain?
2: You died without leaving a will. I have one here dated 3 months before your death. Sign it, the business becomes mine. And I'll permit you to take away half of your $7 million and Laura.
0: You permit me?
2: Yes. You couldn't operate your business now. People wouldn't want to do business with a dead man.
0: Do I look dead to you?
2: Don't be facetious. I'm serious. I know all about what happened to you. When I came back to see Laura last night, I heard you talking before I pushed the buzzer. I don't understand it all, but I'm prepared to give Laura up for your business and half your cash.
0: You killed me.
2: What?
0: You killed me.
2: Fisher, keep back.
0: I see it clearly now. I see now that Laura wasn't lying to me last night. She's never cared for you.
2: I warn you. Keep back, Fisher.
0: I remember what you said to her. You said, if anyone has a right to you, Laura, I have. After everything I've done to get you.
2: This gun is loaded, Carl.
0: Yes, I see it all clearly now.
2: Stay back. Stay away from me.
0: The night she kissed you at the party. Remember what you said about that last night? That was the night you began planning to make her yours.
2: If you come any nearer, I'll shoot.
0: I'm not going to harm you, Dr. West.
2: You'd like to get your hands on this gun. You'd like to kill me, wouldn't you?
0: Kill you? No, I can't kill you. I've made a bargain not to.
2: Then keep back.
0: I could kill you, though. I've been proclaimed legally dead, you know. You can't hang a dead man.
2: Keep back. One step farther and I'll shoot.
0: I told you I don't intend to harm
2: you. Stop where you are.
0: I just want you to take a good look at me, Doctor.
2: Stop. Not one step farther. Not one step farther.
0: Laura.
1: Oh, darling, are you hurt?
0: It's nothing.
1: He shot you, Carl.
0: Laura, that gun in your hand.
1: I followed you here. I don't know why I brought the gun.
0: Laura, you killed him.
1: Oh, darling.
0: Give it to me.
1: No.
0: Give it to me. Give it to me.
1: Carl, you must get to a doctor.
0: No. Look at the clock. No time for a doctor.
1: You hurt badly.
0: Oh, it doesn't matter. Give me that gun.
1: Carl.
0: Give it to me. There. Now they'll think we shot each other.
1: Carl! Carl! Carl! Oh, my darling. My darling!
3: You have won your bargain, Carl Fisher. There's no place here for you now.

0: You have heard Rendezvous with Satan, tonight's original tale of dark fantasy by Scott Bishop, originating in the studios of WKY. Ben Morris was Carl Fisher, Blois Wright played Dr. David West, Eleanor Naylor Corrin was Laura Fisher, Fred Wayne took the part of Satan, Muir Height was heard as Reverend Brooks, and Georgiana Cook Height played the secretary. Next Friday at this time, listen for Scott Bishop's I Am Your Brother. Tom Paxton speaking. Dark Fantasy comes to you each Friday night from Oklahoma City. This is the National Broadcasting Company.
1: What has a hazelnut in every bite?
2: Sorry!
1: And thick milk chocolate for your delight?
2: Sorry!
1: Nougat and caramel golden light?
2: Sorry!
1: And don't forget the hazelnut in every bite! And again! What has a hazelnut in every bite?
2: Sorry!
1: Thick milk chocolate for your delight?
2: Sorry!
1: Nougat and caramel golden light? And don't forget the hazelnut in every bite!
2: Sorry!
1: A hazelnut in every bite! What has a hazelnut in every bite?
2: Sorry!
1: And thick milk chocolate for your delight?
2: Sorry!
1: Nougat and caramel golden light?
2: Sorry!
1: And don't forget the hazelnut in every bite! And again! What has a hazelnut in every bite?
2: Sorry!
1: Thick milk chocolate for your delight?
2: Sorry!
1: Nougat and caramel golden light?

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1: The Mummers in the Little Theater of the Air.

0: Now, the hermit.
1: Ghost story. Weird story. Murders, too. The hermit knows of them all. Turn out your lights. Turn them out. Ah, have you heard the story, the blackness of terror? Then listen while the hermit tells you the story.

0: It was 1 week ago today that Paul and I received the telegram about Papa. And since that hour, my life, my thoughts, my feelings have been deeply altered. I have learned the results of the blackness of terror, the hideousness of sin, and the horror of madness. On Wednesday last, about 10 p.m., a telegram was delivered to me. Who on earth can be sending me a wire?
1: Who else but your father?
0: But Papa always calls.
1: Well, before you open it, we're not going to Blue Acres this weekend. We haven't had 1 weekend to ourselves since we were married.
0: Oh, Paul, it is Papa.
1: I knew it.
0: No, you don't understand. Here.
1: Your father's seriously ill. Suggest you come at once. Dr. Lorry.
0: Papa.
1: Oh, now take it easy, Marlene.
0: He's never been ill a day in his life.
1: Your father's getting along in years, darling. You can't expect him not to have some bad days.
0: But Dr. Lorry says seriously ill. And he's usually terribly conservative. We must start at once. Oh, please understand me. I love my husband, Paul, very much. But up until the time I married, I had never left my father's side. We'd been inseparable. Ever since that dreadful morning, when as a little girl of 8 years, my papa had taken me on his lap, and after kissing me tenderly and brushing the curls back from my forehead, he had said,
2: "Little doll, your papa has something very sad to tell you. But you must be very brave, my darling. Your mother has left us. She has written this note to inform us."
3: "To Terence and Marlene. Life here at Blue Acres has grown intolerable for me. You're a little child, Marlene, and therefore I cannot explain some things to you. But Terence will know why I'm leaving. My little girl, try to think kindly of your mother. I would take you with me if I could, but that is impossible just now. Your father is a wealthy man, and he can give you fine things. I know at Blue Acres you will grow up to be a lady of whom I shall always be proud, and a daughter whom I will love forever."
2: "Do not cry, my little doll. Had your mother loved you, she would never have left you. From this day forward, there'll be no mention of her name in this house. To us, she is dead."
0: It was some years later that I learned that my beautiful mother had left Papa and me and had run away with Philip Court, a chap the townspeople said was a worthless dauber in paint. Nothing was ever heard of my mother or him after they left Blue Acres. Nor did my father, Terence Lane, ever mention her name. He devoted his life to me. I had private tutors that came to Blue Acres to instruct me, the very best. Papa imported a master of the piano to teach me. We remained aloof from the world. The only woman in the household beside myself was Mrs. Eaton. Father always did the cleaning of the house, for Blue Acres is filled with priceless treasures. And when I would laugh at him dusting, he would always remark,
2: "Can't let her clumsy fingers touch this vase. It's worth $1,000 if it's worth a penny."
0: The years moved on, and I lived in a world of my father's creation, until this last summer when I was 21 years old. One glorious summer night, when the moon made golden patterns on the terraced lawns of Blue Acres, and the waters of the colored fountains centered in the ground shot a million rainbow lights into the night, when the French doors of the music room were opened wide to let the cool night air enter in, I sat at the piano playing the works of one of my favorite composers, Debussy.

0: Papa was not fond of Debussy, and as soon as I began playing, he got up from his chair and went to his study. But the haunting melancholy of Debussy suited me. It was a background to my dreaming, and the somehow lonely feeling of my heart that was growing stronger as the years wore on, with only Papa for my companion. I went on playing. And then suddenly, I was aware of the presence of another in the room. I felt it strongly even before I turned around.
1: Oh, please go on. It's beautiful. Suited to a night like this. Please.
0: I'm sorry, but I don't...
1: Oh, don't be sorry. I'm the one who owes you an apology for my intrusion. I'm Paul Wilde. I'm spending my vacation at the Truesdales who live down the road a ways.
0: Oh, yes.
1: They told me there was a princess living at Blue Acres. But they didn't do you justice, young lady. No princess was ever quite so fair or lovely as you.
0: Please, Mr. Wilde.
1: The Truesdales also added that a dragon named Terence Lane guards the Princess Marlene with his life.
0: That was very unjust.
1: Really? Well, then, if you're not zealously guarded, how about taking a stroll with me? The night is wonderful. And if you're good, I'll reach up and pick you a necklace of stars to wear.
0: I'm sorry, Mr. Wilde.
1: You won't go?
0: It's late.
1: And Papa would object?
0: No.
1: Well, then, with your kind permission, I'll call tomorrow afternoon to gain his consent for a date tomorrow night. Do I have your permission?
0: Well, yes.
1: Fine. Then do something for me now, will you?
0: If I can.
1: Play something for me as I walk away. Shall we have something light and joyous this time? Something more in tune with the happiness in store for you and me. I'll be listening for our theme song.

0: Paul Wilde. Only those deeply in love can understand what I mean when I say it was adoration on sight. I knew that from that second until eternity, there would be none other for me than Paul. And true to his word, he was at Blue Acres the next afternoon, asking Father's consent for an evening with me. I didn't hear their conversation, but I did hear from Papa later.
1: My dear, I'm an old man, wise in the ways of the world. I've spent my entire life protecting you from the vulgar of this world, the worthless. Had I protected your mother more carefully, there never would have been the scandal in this house caused by her treacherous act. I have already called into the city. This Paul Wilde is nothing but a simple clerk with poor wages.
0: Is there never to be anyone for me?
1: Of course, when the time comes. But this is not the time.
0: I had never disobeyed my father, but I did so that night. I sent Paul a note, and we met at midnight in the gardens of Blue Acres.
2: My Marlene.
0: Say it again, Paul. It sounds so wonderful. I've never had anyone but Papa speak my name with love.
2: My Marlene. I have a lifetime of love to give you. A heart bursting with love for you. Do you love me, my darling?
0: Oh, yes, Paul.
2: Say it.
0: I love you. Oh, I love you.
2: And now say this. I love you enough to leave Blue Acres and marry you, Paul.
0: I love you enough to leave. Oh, Paul, I can't. I can't do that to Papa.
2: Must you give up your life to him?
0: No, but to leave him as Mother did.
2: Then will you let me go out of your life?
0: No. No. There were other surreptitious meetings. There were arguments, persuasions, protestations. But in the end, love won out. Paul and I ran away and were married. I will never forget the following day when Paul and I returned to face Father.
1: What is done cannot be undone.
0: Papa, you forgive me.
1: Yes, I forgive you.
0: Oh, Papa. Paul, isn't he wonderful?
1: You are the love of my life. And if Paul realizes this, he will not keep you absent from me for any long periods of time.
0: Of course not, Papa. Blue Acres will continue to be our home. But I hadn't reckoned with Paul when I made this statement. He would not quit work and live at Blue Acres off Papa's bounty, as he called it. So for the time being, we've been spending weekends at Blue Acres. At this moment, I felt a little resentful that Paul had taken me away from Papa. We arrived at Blue Acres and Mrs. Eaton opened the door to us just as dawn was breaking over Blue Acres.
3: Oh, at last you've arrived. Come in.
0: Papa?
3: Your father's a very sick man.
4: What is it, Mrs. Eaton?
3: I think, Miss Marlene, you should let Dr. Laurie explain.
4: Oh, here. I'll take the luggage upstairs.
0: I'll go to Father.
3: You'll find him in his study. Doctor had a bed set up in there where it's easier for me to care for him. Besides, he seems more content there.
0: Hasn't Dr. Laurie gotten a nurse for Papa?
3: We tried it, but he wouldn't have one. We'd better knock on the door. Doctor's in there with him now.
5: Come in.
0: Papa, I ran across the room to my father's bed. I looked down at him, and then in dismay at Dr. Laurie. For my father's face was a horrible sight, twisted and pulled out of shape. And his eyes, his burning eyes, they were staring at me wildly. I reached out for his hand and cried out to him, Papa! What is it, Dr. Laurie?
5: Stroke.
0: Oh, Papa, don't worry. Dr. Laurie will get you well again. Can you hear my voice?
5: I'm not quite sure this morning, but I think so. He does know who you are. Come outside with me, Marlene. I want to talk to you.
0: I'm going in the drawing room, Papa, to talk to Dr. Laurie. I'll be right back, and then I won't leave. I won't leave until you're well again. Come to the drawing room, Doctor. should never have left him.
5: Fiddlesticks. You did the right thing.
0: But my marriage has brought this on. He loved me so, and I love him. He's been lost with me gone.
5: Marlene,
0: Dr. Lorry, his eyes.
5: Yes, my dear. I was just about to talk to you of this.
0: What is it?
5: I wish I knew. Your father is suffering from some terrible fear that I'm inclined to think is nothing to do with his fear of dying.
0: Has he said anything about it?
5: He can't speak. Only the guttural sound you heard. He can't write. He can't lift his hands.
0: How dreadful.
5: What that fear is, I don't know. I've watched with him nights, and it appears that whatever causes his wild fear is worse then.
0: Poor Papa.
5: As soon as office hours are over this evening, I'll drive out here to Blue Acres. Perhaps between the two of us, we'll be able to discover what causes his distress and be able to help him.
0: It filled my heart with sorrow to see my father suffering such pain and discomfort. And the look in his eyes, the mad, wild look, was almost more than I could bear. At last night came. I rejoiced when I heard Mrs. Eaton usher Dr. Lorry in. He and I sat by Father's bed while the heavy minutes ticked past.

0: There seemed to be no change in his condition. But as night wore on and it was fast reaching midnight, there was a change in his eyes. The fear in them was so marked that I trembled from it. Dr. Lorry said...
1: Do you see? His eyes.
0: Yes.
1: It's as if he sees something we don't see.
0: Yes. It was so. His eyes seemed to be riveted on the door to his study. And it was then that I thought I heard a low moan. What was that?
1: I don't know.
0: It didn't come from Father.
1: No. But look at him now.
0: Now Father's eyes were trained in closer to his bed. He was struggling, attempting to lift his hands. It was very plain to me, and I cried out. Doctor, there's some unseen thing standing over Papa's bed.
1: That is the way I diagnose it.
0: There is.
1: Something unseen to us, but clearly seen by your father.
0: And look, the bedclothes are moving, but he's not touching them. What is it? Dr. Lorry, what is it?

0: unseen spirit, eh? Witnessed only by the dying. What does Lawrence Terrence Lane see, eh? What causes him to fear so mightily? The hermit will tell you before the night is done.
1: And now the hermit will continue.
0: Only a few minutes have passed, but Marlene, in her anxiety to aid her father in his terrible fear, only makes matters more difficult. Now it appears that the dying man wishes his beloved daughter out of the room, too. And so Paul, the husband of Marlene, with his arms about her, leads her from the room, guides her into the music room, where she sinks into a chair, sobbing softly. Listen.
2: Darling, if you get overwrought, ill, you won't be able to help your father.
3: Oh, Paul, it's so dreadful. I tell you, Papa sees things there in his room. Some vision that frightened him. I saw the bedclothes move and Papa wasn't touching them.
2: Please, dear, try to control your nerves. Shall I have Mrs. Eaton make you some tea? It'll help soothe you. I'll be right back, darling. Only take a second.
3: Paul went into the kitchen. I sat trying to get a hold of myself. It was only a few minutes after he'd left the room. Once again, I was aware of the same sound I had heard in Father's room. The sound that had made his eyes turn mad with the terror of it. Was I too losing my mind? What was the answer to this strange phenomenon? A sound that to my ears was exactly like that of a woman moaning. At first it was close to me in the music room, and then it grew fainter, but still distinct. And though it's difficult to believe, there was a second when I felt as if something had brushed past my chair, had touched my shoulder. I cried out for Paul. Paul! Paul!
2: What is it? I'm right here.
3: Paul, listen. Do you hear a strange sound?
2: What sort of a sound?
3: A sound like a woman moaning.
2: No.
3: I heard it distinctly. You listen.
2: Hey, you drink this tea and forget about such things.
3: Please, Paul, quiet. Now, do you hear?
2: By George.
3: You do hear it?
2: Some unusual sound.
3: Where is it coming from?
2: I don't know.
3: There it is again.
2: Yeah. So it seems to be coming from these walls of the music room.
3: That's it.
2: Or from out on the terrace.
3: Well, it's nearer than that.
2: Here, in this wall behind the piano.
3: Yes. Why are you feeling the walls?
2: This panel here. Look.
3: Why, it's a panel that opens. I've lived here all my life and I never knew of it before.
2: And in a room in here.
3: And you can hear the moaning from here much closer.
2: Marlene, get the candle from the piano. I'm going to look around in here.
3: Yes. Here, Paul.
2: Yeah, this...

0: I'm going to look around in here.
1: Yes. Here, Paul.
0: Yeah, this passage in here must lead to another room in the house.
1: I'm coming with you.
0: And the moaning we heard was from someone in the adjoining room from here.
1: Paul, wait. Here, look.
0: What is it?
1: This enormous chair. Listen. Quick, there's someone inside this chair.
0: I believe you're right.
1: Hurry, they'll smother to death.
0: Now it's locked.
1: Locked? Someone's been pushed into this chest, and it's been locked against them. Hurry, can't you break it open?
0: I'm going to try. The lock is giving now.

0: Not one skeleton, Paul. Two.
1: Two.
0: I'm going to take this chest into Terence Lane's room. When I question him and show him what we've found in his secret hiding place, no doubt we'll have the answer to our tragedy and our riddle.
2: When confronted with the chest and the skeletons of human beings found in it, when asked questions by Dr. Lorry that Papa could answer by a nod of his head, we found the solution to the mystery of Blue Acre. Yes, the skeletons were those of Philip Court and my mother. My father had killed them before they ever got away from the house, the night Mother intended to leave him. Dr. Lorry filled in many blank spaces in the life of my mother and father.
0: Your father was an insanely jealous man, Marlene. He would allow her no friends. He even went to the city alone and bought her gowns for her. He would allow no one to look upon her. He hated me because I attended her at your birth.
2: Oh.
0: I was surprised when he allowed you to get away from him and marry Paul. But I've figured that out now.
3: What do you mean, Doctor?
0: I found a large quantity of arsenic in his desk.
3: Great heaven.
0: I'm sure it was his intention to do away with you, Paul. Then, once again, he could have Marlene to himself.
2: Take me away, Paul. Paul and I left Blue Acres next morning. Terence Lane, my father, is still living. Mrs. Eaton cares for him. I haven't been out since that horrible night when the moaning of my mother's spirit led me to her grave. But we will go out this weekend if he's still living. Paul says I can never be happy unless I forgive him. Besides, the eyes of my father show madness in the evening after darkness gathers. And so we know he is tortured enough. Each night he must see the spirit of my mother standing over his bed, accusing him of his crime of double murder.

man slain lies suffering for his guilt, unable to speak to those who stand beside him. And in the night time, a vision of a woman appears before him. The vision of one whom he murdered because of his insane jealousy. Yes. Terence Lane has learned during these last hours the blackness, the awful blackness of terror. Turn on your lights. Turn them on. I'll be back. Pleasant dreams.

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And ever in search of the finest of its kind, we bring you the tops in Pine Chillers. 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

0: Edgar Trevelyan had a small fishing boat to catch, and a diving suit, and a partner. His partner was called Fred Martin, and he came from London. Edgar trusted Fred, which was very silly of him.
1: But don't you see? We've got nothing to lose.
2: But isn't there some business about getting permission from the Coast Guard or the Treasury or something?
1: Nah, we don't want to bother about nonsense like that. Now listen. The Birkenhead was sunk in 1942. She was on her way from Cape Town with a shipment of gold.
2: Yes, I know all that. And I know she went down just off the point. I remember it well. But you don't think that she's been allowed to sit there for 25 years, do you? They've been down there. They must have died for her.
1: Yeah, of course they have. They dived straight after it happened. They dived just after the war. And they've died three times since then.
2: Well, then, there won't be no gold left down there.
1: Oh, yes, there will. Because they haven't recovered anything. None of the divers ever came back to the surface. Old Edgar looked at me in disbelief, as well he might. It was an unlikely sounding story, but it was true. The Birkenhead's gold had never been recovered. So many lives had been lost trying to recover it that they put a stop to the attempts. The Coast Guards and the Treasury had forbidden it. There wasn't much at stake to make a determined, expensive effort really worthwhile. Not enough to interest the government or Lloyd, but enough for me.
2: Why didn't the other divers come back to the service? What happened to them?
1: Yeah, they must have got their airlines caught between jagged rocks.
2: Oh, I don't like the sound of that. Could be something down there.

0: this is about it, isn't it? Otherwise, why do we leave the catch and row?
1: We left the catch because I don't want no one to see where we're diving. More rowing boats, they won't spot so easily.
0: Who do you expect is going to spot us anyway? We're miles off the coast, there's no ship in any
1: part. Oh, but there is the coast guard. And that's where I'm going.

0: Well, put the helmet on before I leave the car.
1: Yeah, I better get my phone, Johnny. Try yours.
0: Hello? Hello, all right. Can you hear me?
1: Yeah. Well, I can hear you fine. All right, then. I'll just vote you in.

0: see anything yet?
1: No. It's very ghostly, though. Just a beam of light from the torch. Then blackness outside of that. The fish is swimming across the beam. They look quite startled as they get in.
0: Yeah, never mind the blasted fish. Flash downwards. Any masts? Any superstructure?
1: Wait a minute. No, it hasn't. I see better when I get right down to the seabed.
0: All right. I'll lower you down to 30 fathoms.
1: Upright on the sand, as if she's sailing toward me.
0: It goes in the pirate hole. You'll need the blowtorch to get through. Let me know when you want it, and I'll lower it down.

0: for you. 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Better bring me up now, Fred.
1: But I didn't bring him up. I cut the airline.
0: All right, Fred. Bring me up. I'm starting to feel a bit funny. It may be the pressure. Been down too long. You better bring me up, Fred. Fred. Fred. Why don't you answer me? Fred. Can't you hear me? Can't you hear? Don't leave me down here, Fred. Fred. Bring me up. Fred. Please, Fred.

0: No, let me get this straight, Mr. Martin. You and your partner, Edgar, were out about 15 miles, yes.
1: Oh, I feel terrible about it, Sergeant. I tried to talk him out of it, didn't I, Pamela?
2: You can't blame yourself, Fred. He was an obstinate old fellow, old Edgar. Well, you know that, Inspector.
0: Sergeant, ma'am. What's your name, please? Were you also aboard the rowing boat?
2: Oh, no, I didn't know they were going to attempt it. When they discussed it the previous night, I thought Fred had talked Edgar out of it.
1: Miss Hastings is a very good friend of mine, Sergeant. Well, my fiancé, actually.
0: Oh, I see. And you thought that Edgar Trevelyan had been dissuaded. Is that it, Miss Hastings?
2: Well, that's it entirely. That's what I thought.
0: You know, of course, Mr. Martin, that salvage operations on the Birkenhead have been forbidden because so many divers lost their lives?
1: Yes, of course I know, Sergeant. And that's why I tried to talk Fred out of it. But you know what you Cornishmen are like. He insisted.
0: Yes. Yes, I see, sir. I'm surprised Edgar tried it. He must have known the stories.
2: What stories?
0: Oh, folks around here know them. The last couple of fellows who dived for that wreck didn't die of suffocation. Their airlines were intact.
1: What? How do you mean?
0: Well, we couldn't let the real story get out, of course. I say we, but it wasn't nothing to do with me, of course. But this is what I hear.
1: Look, man, get on with it.
2: Sit down. Go on, Sergeant.
0: Now, the first few tries were made. Well, the airline suddenly surfaced, whipping about a bit as the air blew out into nothing. They've been cut. Jagged sort of cuts.
1: Yeah.
0: Then after that, they sent a man down with a specially sheathed, heavily armored airline. It was impossible to cut through or break. He was the first of the ones who didn't die. Poor devil.
2: Why, poor devil, he didn't die.
0: Been better off if he had a done. He suddenly started to scream and shout down there. Going off his head, he was. They dragged him back as quickly as they could. Too quickly, probably. When they got him to the surface and back in the boat, he was insane. Screaming and thrashing about. It took 5 men to hold him down. But what
1: had happened down there?
0: Who knows? But he and the other two after him who tried spent the rest of their lives in an asylum, screaming about the terrible thing that haunted the Birkenhead. That ship down there is haunted, Mr. Martin. The gold is being protected by a ghost.
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0: heard of a watery grave, but a watery ghost. And that's something that Fred just couldn't fathom. But he wasn't put off. He could explain everything. Or at least, that's what he thought.
1: Don't be silly, Pam. You're as bad as those silly, superstitious people who live in Cornwall. People in this part of the world are known for their ghost stories, legends.
2: Well, what happened then? There's no denying that something happened. Those last couple of divers are still in institutions. Still raving mad. Something must have caused that to happen.
1: The bends.
2: What?
1: The bends. That's what was the matter with them. The bends are the very painful sort of a cramp. Only a thousand times worse. Divers get it when they're brought to the surface too fast. Some sort of thing, nitrogen, I think, sort of bubbles into the bloodstream. Get into the brain. Injure it badly. Badly enough to drive a man mad. And that's what happened.
2: You can't be sure.
1: Of course I'm sure. Look, I'll tell you what happened. They thought they saw something down there. Even that fool Edgar said the ship looked like a ghost ship. They thought they saw something, and then they panicked. They screamed to be brought up. And the men on the surface, also remembering what had happened in the past, anxious that nothing should happen to them, brought them up too quickly. When they hit the surface, the bends hit them. And nowadays, they would have been put into a decompression tank. But in those days, they probably just sat back and watched the fools go out of their minds. That's what happened, Pam. There's no ghost down there. There's no such thing as ghosts.

0: I'm scared. Please, forget about it. We don't need that money as badly as all that.
1: What are you talking about? You're talking rubbish.
0: I'm not. Let's go, Duffel. We can be
1: happy. Do you think I've gone to all this trouble to set the thing up, bribe the guy at the Admiralty, get the charge, work out the position, murder Edgar, and all for nothing? You must be mad.
0: I'm not mad, Fred. Something evil about this spot. I can feel it. Can you?
1: No, I can't.
0: Something ominous, something evil. Something's trying to warn
1: us. Ah, shut up and help me on with my helmet.
0: But please, Fred, do as I
1: say. Look, are you going to help me or aren't you? Everybody's extremely in this business, you know. If you don't want to do it, I'll get somebody else.
0: Get rid of me like you got rid of Edgar, I suppose.
1: Well, don't push your luck too far. Murder is the only thing in life where you really do get two for the price of one. One murder or two murders, they only hang you once. Now, are you in, or do I get somebody else?
0: I love you, Fred. I'm in.

0: Are you all right?
1: Yes, of course I'm all right. Now, drop down beside the wreck. Peter was right. It does look like those ships sailing over the sand.
0: What else do you see, Fred? What else?
1: Here's the hole in it, Japan. And here's his lifeline, too.
0: Is his body there?
1: Yes, of course it's still here. Do you think he got up and walked away?
0: I'm scared, Fred. I have the feeling that anything could happen.
1: No, keep it to yourself. I don't want to hear about what you're scared of.
0: All right, Fred, I won't say anything.
1: And just keep out of things until I shout for you to hoist the gold up.
0: All right, I'll wait. I mean, hurry,
1: Fred. Oh, for heaven's sake, stop nagging. Look, switch your intercom off. I don't want your voice in my ears all the time I'm doing this, don't.
0: Fred,
1: do as I say. It's bad enough down here without your moaning in my ear like the voice of doom. Now switch it off. When I want you to haul in the gold, I'll give three tugs on the lifeline. Slow ones. If you get a lot of fast ones, then just pull me in. And switch on again if that happens. Otherwise, keep out of my hair.
0: All right, Fred.
1: Hello. Pamela? Pamela, hello. Well, at least she does what she's told.
2: Like me, eh, Fred?
1: What was that?
2: I did as I was told, and then...
1: Victor.
2: Didn't do me very much good. You'll kill me, Fred.
1: Oh.
2: You murdered me.
1: Are you sitting around with that income up there?
2: Your hearing seems all right. You're hearing me. The man you murdered.
1: Don't mind it.
2: It's not yourself. It's me. Your partner. Your dead partner. It's not a nice death, Fred. Suffocation isn't a nice death. Look at me poor body. Look how I must have stretched about. Airline all entangled, lifeline. I never thought you'd do that to me, Fred.

0: finish the job.
1: You're not wheeling. You're not going back up, Frank. Not with it. You're going to die down here. You're going to die like I die. Struggling to draw a breath. Trying to scratch your way out of this tin can, Mr. Edson. You're going to die, Frank.
0: I don't know what it is. There's no such thing as ghosts. Pam! Pam!

0: Nothing wrong. Yes, but keep your switch open. I want you to listen. Tell me if you hear anything.
1: You won't hear anything, funny boy. You just as mean you would be.
0: Did you hear that, Anna?
2: Yes, I heard what you said. I'll keep listening.
0: Never mind what I see. Did you hear him?
2: Him? Ben, what are you talking about? What's wrong?
0: Nothing wrong. But didn't you hear anything but me?
1: He can't hear me, funny boy.
0: Didn't you hear that?
2: Yeah, what? Hey, something wrong, isn't it, down there? I'm going to pull you up.
0: No. No, you're not. I'm not scared of any voices. I'm not going to give up a fortune just because a fool voice in my ear starts.
1: Oh, you'll give it up, Fred. You'll never get back alive.
0: Now listen. Even if you are a ghost, I'm not scared of you.
1: Oh, it's not me you've got to be worried about. But take a good look in front of you. Take a good look.
0: Oh, no. No.
1: You would only find nothing. And that's the thing that's going to finish you up, Fred.

0: Just relax. Give him an injection. That'll calm him down. Not in the face things, but really.
1: Suddenly said he heard voices down there. Yeah. I was listening. I could hear nothing. Then he suddenly screamed. No. I pulled him up. I haven't been able to get any sense out of him.
0: Yes, I see. Now, Mr. Martin, what was it that you saw? What was it?
2: It wasn't real. It was all the evil of all time enclosed in one hideous, unbelievable form. It was phenomenal. Disgusting. Impossible.
0: Just relax. Relax. Try to sleep. It's the bends, you see, Miss Hastings. It can play funny tricks with a man's brain. It can cause damage, permanent damage.
1: You mean it'll always be like...
0: I'm afraid so. But don't worry. We'll keep him here. He'll be safe.
1: Oh, no. That's worse than death.
3: Worse than death, eh, Fred?
1: What was that?
0: He's hearing voices again, you see. Very sad.
3: They think you're imagining me, Fred. They can't hear me. But you're not imagining things. I'm here with you. And I'll be with you.

dear, dear. At least Fred won't be short of someone to talk to, will he? Edgar's always there. And I don't know why Fred makes such a fuss about this horrible monster on the ocean bed. It happens to be a personal friend of mine. Down here.

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0: is your host back again. Just a reminder of our rendezvous next week. Where are we going? Through the creaking door? Of course.
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sleep no more. 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In the shadows, there may be moving things. Tonight, it may be, you will sleep.

0: Good evening. This is Ben Grauer introducing tonight's tale of terror, told by Nelson Armstead on the National Broadcasting Company's presentation of Sleep No More. The story of terror can be as simple as a sheeted ghost rattling chains. It can be a complex and hidden world of horror, lurking in such unholy dimensions as only the dead and the moonstruck can glimpse. Or it can be those terrible, fathomless shadows which lie buried deep in the primitive mind of civilized man. And for this evening, well, Nelson Armstead, tell us about this evening's story.
1: Thank you, Ben. You know, mankind has always enjoyed a good story. It was that way in the beginning when our ancestors gathered around campfires to hear the accounts of adventures. Today we can enjoy the finest tales ever written, the result of thousands of years of experience. And we don't gather around the campfire, but around the radio. The first story I want to tell you tonight was written by Anton Chekhov. It's about a man who bet another man $2 million that he couldn't spend 15 years in jail. It's entitled, The Bet.

0: dark autumn night. The old banker was pacing from corner to corner of his study, recalling to his mind the party he gave in the autumn 15 years before. There were many clever people at the party and much interesting conversation. They talked, among other things, of capital punishment. In the discussion, the host said,
1: "Well, I, myself, have experienced neither capital punishment nor life imprisonment. But if one may judge on the basis of logic, then in my opinion, capital punishment is more moral and more humane than imprisonment. Execution kills instantly. Life imprisonment kills by degrees. Who is the more humane executioner? One who kills you in a few seconds, or one who draws the life out of you incessantly for years?"
0: "They're both equally immoral," said one of the guests, "because their purpose is the same, to take away life. The state is not a god. It has no right to take away that which it cannot give back if it should so desire." Well, among the company was a lawyer, a young man of about 25. On being asked his opinion, he said, "Capital punishment and life imprisonment are equally immoral. But if I were offered the choice between them, I would certainly choose the second. It's better to live somehow than not to live at all." Well, the banker suddenly lost his temper and banged his fist on the table. And turning to the young lawyer, he said, "It's a lie. I'll bet you $2 million you couldn't stick in a cell even for 5 years." "Well, if you mean it seriously, then I bet I'll stay not five, but 15.
1: 15! Done! Gentlemen, I stake $2 million.
0: "Agreed. You stake $2 million, and I my freedom." So, this wild, ridiculous bet came to pass. The banker, who at the time had too many millions to count, spoiled and capricious, was beside himself with rapture.

And now, after 15 years, the banker, pacing from corner to corner, recalled all this and asked himself, why did I make this bet? What's the good? The lawyer's lost 15 years of his life, and if I pay the $2 million, I'm ruined. Will it convince people that capital punishment is worse or better than imprisonment for life? No, no. It's all stuff and rubbish. On my part, it was the caprice of a well-fed man, and the lawyer's pure greed for gold. He recollected further what had happened at the time the bet was made. It was decided that the lawyer must undergo his imprisonment under the strictest observation in a garden wing of the banker's house. It was agreed that to cross the threshold, to see living people, to hear human voices, and to receive letters and newspapers. He was permitted to have a musical instrument, to read books, to write letters, to drink wine and smoke tobacco. By the agreement, he could communicate, but only in silence, with the outside world through a little window especially constructed for this purpose. Everything necessary, books, music, wine, he could receive in any quantity by sending a note through the window. The agreement provided for all the minutest details, which made the confinement strictly solitary, and it obliged the lawyer to remain exactly 15 years from 12 o'clock of November 14th, 1870, to 12 o'clock of November 14th, 1885. The least attempt on his part to violate the conditions, to escape if only for 2 minutes before the time, freed the banker from obligation to pay him the $2 million.

During the first year of imprisonment, the lawyer, as far as it was possible to judge from his short notes, suffered terribly from loneliness and boredom. From this wing, day and night, came the sound of the piano. He rejected wine and tobacco. Wine, he wrote, excites desires, and desires are the chief foes of a prisoner. Besides, nothing is more boring than to drink good wine alone, and tobacco spoils the air in the room. During the first year, the lawyer was sent books of a light character, novels with complicated love interest, stories of crime and fantasy, comedies, and so on. In the second year, the piano was heard no longer, and the lawyer asked only for classics. In the fifth year, music was heard again, and the prisoner asked for wine. Those who watched him said that during the whole of that year, he was only eating, drinking, and lying in his bed. He yawned often and talked angrily to himself. Books he didn't read. Sometimes at night, he would sit down to write. He would write for a long time and tear it all up in the morning. More than once, he was heard to weep. In the second half of the sixth year, the prisoner began zealously to study languages, philosophy, and history. He fell on those subjects so hungrily that the banker hardly had time to get books enough for him. In the space of the next 4 years, about 600 volumes were bought at his request. It was while that passion lasted that the banker received the following letter from the prisoner. My dear jailer, I am writing these lines in 6 languages. Show them to experts. Let them read them. If they don't find one single mistake, I beg you to give orders to have a gun fired off in the garden. By the noise, I shall know that my efforts have not been in vain. The geniuses of all ages and countries speak in different languages, but in them all burns the same flame. Oh, if you knew my heavenly happiness now that I can understand them. The prisoner's desire was fulfilled. In the garden, by the banker's order, 2 shots were fired. Later on, after the 10th year, the lawyer sat immovable before his table and read only the New Testament. The banker found it strange that a man who in 4 years had mastered 600 erudite volumes should have spent nearly a year in reading one book, easy to understand and by no means thick. The New Testament was then replaced by the history of religions and theology. During the last 2 years of his confinement, the prisoner read an extraordinary amount, quite haphazard. Now he would apply himself to the natural sciences. Then he would read Byron or Shakespeare. Notes used to come from him in which he asked to be sent at the same time a book on chemistry, a textbook on medicine, a novel, and some treatise on philosophy or theology. He read as though he were swimming in the sea among broken pieces of wreckage, and in his desire to save his life, was eagerly grasping one piece after another. The banker recalled all this and thought, Tomorrow, 12 o'clock, he receives his freedom. Under the agreement, I shall have to pay him $2 million, and if I pay, it's all over with me. I'm ruined forever. 15 years before, he had too many millions to count, but now he was afraid to ask himself which he had more of, money or debts. He decided that the only escape was to kill his prisoner before the $2 million had been won. The clock had just struck 3. The banker was listening. In the house, everyone was asleep, and you could hear only the frozen trees whining outside the windows. He took out of his safe the key to the door, which had not been opened for 15 years, put on his overcoat, and went out of the house into the garden where the prison was located. In the prisoner's room, a candle was burning dimly. The prisoner himself sat at the table. Only his back, the hair on his head, and his hands were visible. Open books were strewn about on the table, the 2 chairs, and on the carpet near the table. 5 minutes passed, and the prisoner never once stirred. 15 years' confinement had taught him to sit motionless. The banker tapped on the window, but the prisoner made no movement in reply. Then the banker cautiously tore the seals from the door and put the key into the lock. The rusty lock gave a hoarse groan, and the door creaked. The banker expected instantly to hear a cry of surprise and a sound of steps. 3 minutes passed, and it was as quiet inside as it had been before. He made up his mind to enter.
Before the table sat a man unlike any ordinary human being. He looked almost like a skeleton with tight-drawn skin, with long, curly hair like a woman's and a shaggy beard. The color of his face was yellow, of an earthy shade. The cheeks were sunken, the back long and narrow, and the hand upon which he leaned his hairy head was so thin and bony that it was painful to look upon. His hair was already silvering with gray, and no one who glanced at the senile emaciation of the face would have believed he was only 40 years old. On the table before his bended head lay a sheet of paper on which something was written in a tiny hand, and the banker thought, poor devil. He's asleep and probably seeing millions in his dreams. Why, I have only to take and throw the half-dead thing in the bed and smother him a moment with the pillow, and the most careful examination would find no trace of unnatural death. But first let me read what he's written. The banker took the sheet from the table and read, tomorrow, at 12 o'clock midnight, I shall obtain my freedom and the right to mix with people. But before I leave this room and see the sun, I think it necessary to say a few words to you. On my own clear conscience and before God who sees me, I declare to you that I despise freedom, life, health, all that your books call the blessings of the world. For 15 years I have diligently studied earthly life. True, I saw neither the earth nor the people, but in your books I drank fragrant wine, sang songs, hunted deer and wild boar in the forests, loved women, and beautiful women like clouds ethereal, created by the magic of your poet's genius, visited me by night and whispered to me wonderful tales which made my head drunken. In your books, I climbed the summits of Elbers and Mont Blanc and saw from there how the sun rose in the morning and in the evening suffused the sky, the ocean, and the mountain ridges with a purple gold. Your books gave me wisdom. All that unwearying human thought created in the centuries is compressed in a little lump in my skull. I know that I am cleverer than you all. And I despise your books. Despise all worldly blessings and wisdom. Everything is void, frail, visionary, and elusive as a mirage. Though you be proud and wise and beautiful, yet will death wipe you from the face of the earth like the mice underground. And your prosperity, your history, and the immortality of your genius will be as frozen slag burned down together with a terrestrial globe. You are mad and gone the wrong way. You take falsehood for truth and ugliness for beauty. Will you marvel if suddenly apple and orange trees bear frogs and lizards instead of fruit, and if roses should begin to have the odor of a sweating horse? So do I marvel at you, who have bartered heaven for earth. I do not want to understand you. That I may show you indeed my contempt for that by which you live. I waive the 2 million of which I once dreamed of as paradise, and which I now despise. That I may deprive myself of my right to them, I shall come out of here 5 minutes before the stipulated term, and thus shall violate the agreement. When he had read, the banker put the sheet on the table, kissed the head of the strange man, and began to weep. He went out of the wing. Never at any other time, not even after his terrible losses on the exchange, had he felt such contempt for himself as now. Coming home, he lay down in his bed, but agitation and tears kept him a long time from sleeping. The next morning, the poor watchman came running to him and told him that he had seen the man who lived in the wing climb through the window and into the garden. He had run to the gate and disappeared. The banker instantly went with his servants to the wing and established the escape of his prisoner. To avoid unnecessary rumors, he took the paper with the renunciation from the table and, on his return, locked it in his safe.

0: You are listening to Sleep No More with Nelson Olmsted. The tale he has just told was The Bet by Anton Chekhov. What's our second story for tonight, Mr. Olmsted?
1: If I were to choose among the many short stories that I've read, the one which has the most poignant memory for me, it would be this next story I want to tell you tonight, Ben. Written by George Moore, it's about a poor bank clerk who falls in love with a woman he never sees. It's entitled The Clerk's Quest.

0: For 30 years, Edward Dempsey had worked low down in the list of clerks in the firm of Quinn and Weed. He did his work so well that he seemed born to it. And it was felt that any change in which Dempsey was concerned would be unlucky. Managers had looked at Dempsey doubtingly and had left him in his habits. New partners had come into the business, but Dempsey showed no signs of interest. He was interested only in his desk. There it was by the dim window. There was his pen wiper. There was the ruler. There was the blotting pad. Dempsey was always the first to arrive and the last to leave. Once in 30 years of service, he had accepted a holiday. It had been a topic of conversation all the morning, and the clerks tittered when he came into the bank in the afternoon, saying he'd been looking into the shop windows all the morning and had come down to the bank to see how they were getting on. An obscure, clandestine, taciturn little man, occupying in life only the space necessary to bend over a desk, and whose conical head leaned to one side as if in a token of his humility. It seemed that Dempsey had no other ambition than to be allowed to stagnate at a desk to the end of his life. But this modest ambition would have been realized had it not been for a slight accident, the single accident that had found its way into Dempsey's well-ordered life. One summer's day, the heat of the areas rose and filled the open window, and Dempsey's somnolent senses were moved by a soft and suave perfume. At first he was puzzled to say from where it came. And then he noticed that it came from a bundle of checks that he held in his hand. And then that the perfume paper was a pale pink check in the middle of the bundle. He'd hardly seen a flower for 30 years and couldn't determine whether the odor was that of mignonette or honeysuckle or violet. But at that moment, the checks were called for and he handed them to his superior and with a cool hand and clear brain continued to make entries in the ledger until the bank closed. That night, just as he was falling asleep, a remembrance of the insinuating perfume returned to him. He wondered whose check it was and regretted not having looked at the signature. And many times during the succeeding weeks, he paused as he was making entries in the ledger to think if the haunting perfume were rose, lavender, or mignonette. It wasn't the scent of rose, he was sure of that. And a vague swaying of the hope began. And when the same sweet odor came again, he knew now it was the scent of heliotrope, his heart was lifted and he was overcome in a sweet, possessive trouble. He searched for the check amid the bundle of checks, and finding it, he pressed the paper to his face. The check was written in a thin, feminine handwriting and was signed Henrietta Brown. And the name and handwriting were pregnant with occult significances in Dempsey's disturbed mind. His hand paused amid the entries, and he grew suddenly aware of some dim, shadowy form, graceful and sweet-smelling as the spring, moist shadow of wandering cloud, emanation of earth, or woman herself. Dempsey pondered, and his absent-mindedness was noticed in occasion comment among the clerks. For the first time in his life, he was glad when the office hours were over. He wanted to be alone. He wanted to think. He felt he must abandon himself to the new influence that had so suddenly and unexpectedly entered his life. Henrietta Brown. The name persisted in his mind like a half-forgotten, half-remembered tune. And in his effort to realize her beauty, he stopped before the photographic displays in the shop windows. But none of the famous or infamous celebrities there helped him in the least. He could only realize Henrietta Brown by turning his thoughts from without and seeking the intimate sense of her perfumed checks. The end of every month brought a check from Henrietta Brown, and for a few moments the clerk was transported and lived beyond himself. An idea had fixed itself in his mind. He didn't know if Henrietta Brown was young or old, pretty or ugly, married or single. The perfume and the name were sufficient and could no longer be separated from the idea now forcing its way through the fissures in the failing brain of this poor little bachelor clerk. That idea of light and love and grace so inherent in man, but which rigorous circumstances had compelled Dempsey to banish from his life. Dempsey had had a mother to support for many years and had found it impossible to economize. But since her death, he had lain by about 150 pounds. To have touched a penny of his savings once would have seemed to him a sin near to sacrilege. Yet he didn't hesitate for a single moment to send Henrietta Brown, whose address he had been able to obtain through the bank books, a diamond brooch that had cost £20. He omitted any reference to himself, and for days he lived in warm wonderment, satisfied in the thought that she was wearing something that he had seen and touched. His ideal was now by him and always, and its dominion was so complete that he neglected his duties at the bank and was censured by the amazed manager. The change of his condition was so obvious that it became the subject for gossip, and jokes were now beginning to pass into serious wonderment. Dempsey took no notice, and his plans matured amid jokes and theories. The desire to write and reveal himself to his beloved became imperative, and he wrote a letter full of deference, but at the same time it left no doubt as to the nature of his attachments and hopes. The answer to this letter was a polite note begging him not to persist in this correspondence and warning him that if he did, it would become necessary to write to the manager of the bank. But the return of his brooch didn't turn Dempsey from the pursuit of his ideal. And as time went by, it became more and more impossible for him to refrain from writing love letters and sending occasional presents of jewelry. And when the letters and the jewelry were returned to him, he put them away carelessly, and he bought the first sparkle of diamonds that caught his fancy, and forwarded ring, bracelet, and earring with whatever word of rapturous love that came up to his mind. One day he was called into the manager's room, severely reprimanded, and eventually pardoned in consideration of his long and faithful service. But the reprimands of his employers were of no use, and he continued to write to Henrietta Brown, growing more and more careless of his secret. He dropped brooches about the office and his letters. At last, the story was whispered from desk to desk. Dempsey's dismissal was the only course open to the firm, and it was with much regret that the partners told their old servant that his services were no longer required. To their surprise, Dempsey seemed quite unaffected by his dismissal. He even seemed relieved and left the bank smiling, thinking of Henrietta, with no concern for the problem of living. He didn't even think of providing himself with money by the sale of some of his jewelry he had with him, nor of going to his lodging and packing his clothes. He didn't think how he should get to Edinburgh, where she lived. He thought of her even to the exclusion of the simplest means of reaching her, and was content to walk about the streets in happy mood, waiting for glimpses of some evanescent phantom at the wood's depths, of a glistening shoulder and feet flying toward the reeds. Full of happy dreams, he wandered through the many straggling villages that hang like children round the skirts of Dublin. Passing through one of these at nightfall, he turned into the bar of an inn and asked for bread and cheese. One of the two rough fellows standing beside him said,
1: "Ah, Governor, have you come a long way?"
2: I am going a long way," replied Dempsey. "I am going north, very far north."
1: "Oh,

0: I am going a long way,
1: replied Dempsey.
0: I am going north, very far north.
2: Oh, and what may you be going north for, if I make bold to ask?
0: I am going to the lady I love, and I'm taking her beautiful presents of jewelry.
1: The two men exchanged glances, and it's easy to imagine how Dempsey was induced to let them have his diamonds so that inquiries might be made of a friend round the corner regarding their value. Now, after waiting a little while, Dempsey paid for his bread and cheese and went in search of the thieves. But the face of Henrietta Brown obliterated all remembrance of thieves and diamonds, and he wandered for a few days, sustained by his own dream and the crusts that his appearance drew from the pitying. At last, he even neglected to ask for a crust, and foodless, followed the beckoning vision from sunrise to sundown. It was a soft, quiet summer's night when Dempsey lay down to sleep for the last time. He was very tired, and he'd been wandering all day. He threw himself down on the grass by the roadside. He lay there, looking up at the stars, thinking of Henrietta, knowing that everything was slipping away and that he was passing into a diviner sense. Henrietta seemed to be coming nearer to him and revealing herself more clearly. And when the word of death was in his throat and his eyes opened for the last time, it seemed to him that one of the stars came down from the sky and laid its bright face upon his shoulder.

0: You can turn up the lights now. You can look around you. Nobody is there, really. Everything is all right, isn't it? Step over here, Nelson Olmsted, and tell us about next week's story.
1: Well, Ben, frankly, I don't know at this moment. We're considering such stories as A Passenger to Bali by Ella St. Joseph, The Flowering of the Strange Orchid by H.G. Wells, The Daring Young Man and the Flying Trapeze by William Saroyan, and many more. What would you like to hear? Whether you have a suggestion or not, join us next week and be surprised.
0: You have been listening to Sleep No More, an NBC Radio Network production directed by Kenneth McGregor. Mr. Olmsted's albums are recorded exclusively for Vanguard Records. Until next week, when Nelson Olmsted will again be here in person, this is Ben Grauer bidding you

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0: What? Now, this new morbid motif was designed by those southern decorators. Autopsy and Eva. This three-part section of sofa was made especially for the wife of Harry the Hatchet Man. You see, Harry left his wife in pieces, so naturally we let the Chip and Dales fall where they may. Now, here's our new dropped living room. Just freshly dug. It's for rent, a real bargain. All you have to do is slab on a down payment.
1: Tonight's Inner Sanctum mystery, Death Wears a Lonely Smile, was written by Ed Adamson and Bob Sloan, and stars Mr. Sloan in the role of Walter, with Mercedes McCambridge as Carol.
0: Well, now let's get to tonight's torturous tale. Find your places and make yourselves comfortable before we begin. As Harry the Hatchet Man says, we're not seating anyone before the first act's curtain falls. It's dusk, and a cold wind whips through the burial ground, stirring the leafless branches into wordless whispers of dead, forgotten voices. Amid the gravestones, the big man with a bloodied gash in his forehead stands, hatless, his massive, ape-like arms hanging limply at his side, his eyes set in a lost, vacant stare. The big man remains there, transfixed, as the young woman in black comes out of the shadows behind him.
2: Can I help you?
3: Where did you come from?
2: Oh, I was over there putting flowers on my father's grave, and I saw you. You're standing here, and you seemed lost, so I...
3: Lola.
2: What?
3: I've been waiting for you, Lola.
2: Oh, I'm not...
3: I knew you'd come if I waited, Lola. I knew you would.
2: But my name isn't Lola.
3: I waited so long. I waited every day.
2: I told you I'm not Lola. You've mistaken me. My name is Carol.
3: Carol?
2: That's right. Carol Finley.
3: But Lola said she'd come. She promised me. I need her.
2: Who is Lola?
3: Lola's my friend. She never made fun of me because I'm so big. Lola never laughed like all the others, like all those other ones who were so mean. What's your name?
2: I told you, it's Carol. What's yours?
3: Walter.
2: Walter, you'd better let me take you home.
3: Home?
2: Yes. Where do you live?
3: Why, I don't know.
2: There's something the matter with you. Yes, you're hurt. That cut on your forehead.
3: Cut?
2: Yes. Look, I'll take you to my place. My mother has a rooming house, and you can stay there until you feel better.
3: No, I can't go. I must wait for Lola. I promised I'd wait
2: Walter.
3: For her.
2: Walter?
3: Yeah?
2: Was her name Lola Douglas?
3: Yeah, Lola Douglas.
2: There's no use in your waiting.
3: Oh, you mustn't talk like that. She'll be here. She will.
2: She's already here. That gravestone there, look at it. Lola Douglas died March 6, 1948. There you are, Walter. Now, that bandage will do for a while.
3: You're nice to me, Carol. You're like Lola. You're not afraid of me, are you?
2: Of course not. Why should I be afraid?
3: Because I'm so big. I remember when I was in school, a boy made fun of me. I grabbed his arm and I told him to stop. He just laughed at me. I didn't mean to hurt him, but I broke his arm. I just squeezed a little and it broke. Then they were all afraid of me.
2: They shouldn't have laughed at you.
3: I like you. But I can't stay here.
2: Oh, it's perfectly all right. I spoke to my mother, and she said that you can have my room for a few days, and I'll move downstairs.
3: Oh, I have to find Lola. I promised her.
2: Walter, try to understand. Lola is dead.
3: Oh, no.
2: She was buried over a year ago.
3: Oh, that isn't true. I saw Lola last week. I spoke to her.
2: All right, Walter. All right. And tomorrow you can start looking for her again. But now you must get some rest. You just lie down here and I'll...
3: Carol, why are you looking at me like that?
2: This was on the table among the things you took out of your pocket.
3: What is it?
2: A newspaper clipping.
3: I didn't have a clipping in my pocket.
2: It's dated March 7, 1948. Woman found brutally crushed to death. Victim identified as Lola Douglas.
4: Carol, I just stopped by for a minute. Oh, I'm sorry. I thought Carol Finley was here.
3: Carol gave me her... Lola.
4: Lola?
3: I knew you weren't dead.
4: Oh, my name isn't Lola.
3: I knew they were lying all the time, Lola.
4: Now, I'm Gladys Hart. I live down the hall.
3: They
4: must
3: were
4: be...
3: trying to keep me from you. Come in, Lola.
4: No, let go of my hand.
3: Come with me, Lola.
4: Oh, please, let go. Oh, my hand, you're hurting me.
3: I wouldn't hurt you, Lola. You know I wouldn't.
4: Let go.
3: You mustn't talk so loud, Lola. They'll hear you. They'll think I'm hurting you.
4: Oh, please. Please let me out of here.
3: Don't try to get away from me, Lola. I might hurt you. I don't want to hurt you, Lola, but you might make me.
4: Stop.
3: You see, I'm hurting you. You're making me, and I don't want to.
5: Over the door. Open it.
3: What do you want?
5: Well, I was downstairs, and I heard someone scream.
3: Who are you?
5: Carol's mother, Mrs. Finley. The scream came from this room. I'm sure of it.
3: Oh, no, Mrs. Finley. Nobody...
5: There she is. On the floor in there.
3: Huh?
5: Get out of my way. Gladys. What have you done to her?
3: Well, she wasn't here before. Lola was here, but now she's gone. Oh.
5: Gladys, are you all right?
4: Oh, Mrs. Finley.
3: Who is she?
4: Keep him away from me. Keep him away.
5: Now, you're all right, my dear. I'm here.
4: He tried to kill me.
3: No, I wouldn't hurt anybody.
5: Here's your pocketbook, Gladys. He probably wanted your money.
3: I don't want money.
5: There's money in it. How much did you have, Gladys?
4: Well, I just cashed a check. $68. It was your rent.
5: 20, 40, 60, 5, 8. 68. Well, it's all here. Well, come on now, dear, and I'll take you to your room.
4: All right.
5: And you, I want you to clear out of here.
3: No, I can't go.
5: You're getting out, you understand? You're getting out.
3: I can't go. Lola's coming back. I promised her I'd wait, and I'm staying here until she comes.
5: Carol.
2: What is it, Mom? What's the matter?
5: I can't find Gladys. Her bed wasn't slept in. Did you see her?
2: No.
5: Well, I went to her room and she wasn't there. I had a feeling when you brought him home the other night. I had a feeling I should have turned him away. He's killed Gladys.
2: Oh, Mom, stop it. Stop talking like that.
5: Well, he tried it yesterday.
2: No, he didn't. Mom, he's just mixed up. You've got to try to understand him. Oh, please take it easy. Gladys probably left for work early.
5: No, sir. She didn't leave this house alive. I was in her room. He's done something to her. He's hidden her body.
2: Mommy, I don't believe he'd do a thing like that.
5: Then what about Lola Douglas? She was murdered a year ago. You told me about that yourself.
2: All right, I did. But there's no proof that Walter killed her. Mom, I understand him. I'll go up and talk to him.
5: No, you won't. You're staying right here. I'll do the talking to him. I've got to get him out of this house before we're all murdered. You've got to get out of here.
3: Please, Mrs. Finley, don't make me go. Lola will come back.
5: Lola Douglas was murdered a year ago.
3: That's not true. Lola's alive. I saw her last week.
5: She was murdered by you.
3: No, I wouldn't hurt Lola.
5: Well, you killed her the same way you killed Gladys.
3: Oh, you shouldn't say things like that, Mrs. Finley.
5: You took Gladys out of here last night and murdered her.
3: No, Mrs. Finley, I didn't leave. I was waiting for Lola.
5: You're a monster, a horrible, crazy monster.
3: You're saying mean things to me, Mrs. Finley.
5: But I want you out of my house. I want you out right now.
3: You're not like Carol. Carol's nice. Carol said I could stay here in her room.
5: Yes, but not if you don't pay.
3: Pay?
5: Oh, I know you have no money. You can't stay here another moment unless you pay. And I want a month's rent in advance. Now, what do you say to that?
3: All right, Mrs. Finley.
5: And the quicker you get
3: here's
5: out of here...
3: Here's your money. Is this enough for a month in advance, Mrs. Finley? Is $68 enough?
5: $68, Carol. Here, look. He gave me $68.
2: I don't understand it, Mom. Yesterday, he didn't have a penny in his pocket.
5: But don't you see what this proves? It's just as I told you. He's murdered Gladys. That's exactly what she had in her pocketbook last night. $68.
6: Sergeant Pierce, 12th Precinct.
5: Sergeant, this is Mrs. Finley, 529 Elm Street. You'd better come over right away.
6: Finley, 529 Elm. What's the trouble, lady?
5: Well, one of my roomers, Gladys Hart, she's missing.
6: Missing? Well, we don't handle that, lady.
5: Oh, but listen,
6: I'll switch you over to missing person.
5: Wait, just a minute, please.
6: Yeah?
5: Well, this woman, she's not just missing. She's been murdered.
6: Now, look, lady, which is it? She missing or murdered?
5: The both. She hasn't been in her room all night. She had $68 in her pocketbook and... Ah!
6: Hello? Hello?
5: You!
2: Good afternoon, hello. Mrs. Finley.
6: Hey, what's going on there? Hello?
5: I'm sorry I troubled you, officer. I made a mistake. Gladys Hart's alive. She just walked in.
3: Who's there?
2: It's Carol, Walter.
3: Oh, come in, Carol.
2: Did I disturb you?
3: Oh, I was listening to the music on the radio. It's nice music, isn't it, Carol?
2: Yes, Walter, very pleasant.
3: Lola likes music just like that, too.
2: Walter?
3: Yeah?
2: I came up to apologize for the way Mom acted to you.
3: Mrs. Finley said mean things to me.
2: Well, Mom didn't understand.
3: Mrs. Finley said I killed that girl. I didn't kill her.
2: Yes, we know that now. Gladys came in a little while ago. She stayed at a friend's house overnight. Walter? Where did you get the money you gave Mom?
3: Well, it was in my pocket. I found the $68 in my pocket.
2: But it was more than $68.
3: More?
2: Yes, Mom was so excited when you gave it to her, she forgot to count it. But you gave her $85.
3: Oh, I only had $68.
2: You must have made a mistake. You had $85. You gave Mom $17 too much. So here, she told me to give you back the $17.
3: Oh, you keep it, Carol. You're nice to me.
2: No, Walter, it's yours. Please take it.
3: Carol...
2: Yes?
3: This money, Well, would you let me take you to dinner?
2: Well, you see, I don't...
3: No, you wouldn't be ashamed to go with me because I'm so big. Because people would look at me and laugh.
2: Of course I wouldn't be ashamed.
3: Then you'll go?
2: Yes, Walter, I'd be very glad to go with you. I'll just run downstairs and get my things. You meet me out in front of the house in 10 minutes.
3: All right, Carol, I'll meet you. We'll have a nice time.
2: Yes, Walter, I'm sure we will.
6: Here is additional information on the murder this afternoon in Washington Park. An empty purse seems to be the clue to the brutal crime. The murdered woman had $85 in bills when she left the house last night. According to the police, the murder was undoubtedly committed by a large man with great power in his hands. Local and state authorities are conducting an extensive search.
3: Hey, stop playing the music. The music was so nice. And they stopped playing it.
5: Carol.
2: Yes, Mom, what's the matter?
5: Oh, I've been looking all over the house for you. You're all right?
2: Of course I'm all right.
5: Why are you putting on your coat?
2: I'm going out to dinner.
5: Out to dinner?
2: Yes, with Walter.
5: Him? Oh, thank heavens I got here in time.
2: Mom, what are you talking about?
5: He's a murderer.
2: Oh, you're not going to start that all over again, are
5: you?
2: Well,
5: it just came over the radio. A woman was killed last night in Washington Park.
2: That doesn't prove that Walter is a murderer.
5: It does. The radio said the woman had $85 in her pocketbook.
2: She had what?
5: $85. Well, that's what he gave me this afternoon, $85. That's what he killed that woman for.
2: Oh, Mom, I can't believe it.
5: Oh, that's how he suddenly had the money to pay the rent. And the radio said the woman was crushed to death by a man who was big and powerful.
2: Big and powerful?
5: It's him. Oh, and you would have been the next, Carol. Where is he now?
2: Well, I was supposed to meet him outside the house. I suppose he's out there waiting for me now.
5: Oh, that man's a lunatic, a crazy killing lunatic.
2: Mom, what are we going to do?
5: Well, you stay here in this room now and don't leave it.
2: What about you?
5: Well, I'm going downstairs to call the police. I'll be back in a few minutes. And remember, no matter what happens, don't leave this room.

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1: Good evening, friends. This is your host to welcome you through the creaking door into the inner sanctum. Come in. I want you to see the changes we've made around here. Very, very

0: help you?
1: Operator, the police. Quick, get me the police.
0: One moment, please.
2: Hello, Mrs.
1: Oh!
2: You're calling the police?
1: No,
2: you're
1: no,
2: I... You're gonna tell on me.
1: No, you're wrong. I wasn't going to...
3: Mom, what took you so long? I was...
2: Hello, Carol.
3: Hello, Walter.
2: I was waiting for you, Carol.
3: Well, I'm not ready yet.
2: You got your hat and coat on.
3: Well, can't we wait just a little longer?
2: You're afraid. You're afraid to go to dinner with me.
3: No.
2: Otherwise, you'd go with me right now.
3: Well, I... All right, Walter, all right. I'll do just as you like. We'll go right now.
2: Carol, why did you change?
3: Me change? I don't know what you mean.
2: I don't think you like me anymore.
3: Oh, but I do like you, Walt.
2: You want to get away from me, I can tell. You don't want to be with me.
3: But I came out with you. I'm going to dinner with you.
2: But you don't want to. I can tell by the way you act. You keep pulling away from me.
3: Wait, wait.
2: What is it?
3: Do you really want me to like you, Walt?
2: Yeah, very much.
3: Then I tell you what... This florist shop here. You go in there. You buy me some flowers.
2: Some flowers?
3: Mm-hmm.
2: Oh, all right. Well, what kind?
3: Oh, any kind. And I'll wait here while you do it.
2: No, you come with me. You pick them up.
3: Oh, but I want you to surprise me.
2: Oh, I don't want you to be alone. You might run away from me.
3: No, I wouldn't do a thing like that.
2: Oh, if you want some flowers, you got to come in the shop with me.
3: All right, Walter. I'll go with you.
4: Good evening. What can I do for you?
2: What kind of flowers do you want, Carol?
3: Roses. Oh, yes, roses.
2: Roses are very nice.
4: A dozen?
2: Yes.
4: Well, I'll have them for you.
3: Oh, miss.
4: Yes?
3: Miss, I have to make a phone call. I wonder if I could...
4: Well,
3: just...
4: there's a pay booth over there behind the fern.
3: Oh, thank you. I'll just be a minute, Walter.
2: But, Carol,
3: you wait here for the flowers. I'll be right back. Operator, get me the police.
0: One moment, please.
5: Sergeant Pierce, 12th Precinct.
3: Well, listen to me carefully. I don't have much time. My name is Carol Finley, and the man who murdered that woman in Washington Park last night is with me.
5: Where are you?
3: In Kramer's florist shop on 6th Street, but we're leaving here in a minute. He's taking me to dinner at the Black Grotto down the block.
5: Black Grotto, I got you.
3: Please, hurry.
5: Don't worry, we'll get there in no time.
3: Oh, you have the flowers, Walter. Oh, they're very pretty.
2: Who did you call, Carol?
3: Why, I called Mom.
2: You talked to Mrs. Finley?
3: Yes, I just wanted to let her know where I'd be so that she wouldn't worry.
2: You talked to her?
3: Yes, I just told her that I did. Come on, Walter, I'm hungry.
2: All right, Carol. Wait, Carol, I'll call a taxi.
3: We're just going to the Black Grotto. We don't need a taxi. It's just down the street there.
2: I changed my mind, Carol. We're not going to the Black Grotto. I'm taking you to a nicer place. Much nicer.
3: Walter, why did you take me out here?
2: Oh, there's something in this cemetery I want to show you.
3: Walter, please, let's go back to town.
2: We won't be long. It's right here. This is what I wanted to show you.
3: It's an empty grave.
2: Yes, Carol. And we have the flowers to put on it.
3: But no one's in there. It's empty.
2: You'll be there, Carol.
3: Walter?
2: It's for you.
3: Oh, you don't want to hurt me, Walter. I'm your friend, remember?
2: No, you're bad. You're like all the rest of them. I thought you were nice, but you're not.
3: Don't you remember? I tried to help you.
2: You didn't call Mrs. Finley from the flower shop?
3: Yes, I did, Walter. I spoke to Mom.
2: That's not the truth. You couldn't talk to her. Mrs. Finley is dead.
3: She's what?
2: I killed her. She was going to tell the police about me. I put my hands around her neck and I squeezed and... she was dead.
3: Harvey?
2: I put her in the cellar. Hmm? Now I've got to kill you.
3: No, Walter, wait, wait. If you do anything to me, there won't be anybody left to help you find Lola.
2: Lola?
3: Yes.
2: Lola?
3: Lee, yes, Walter, I can help you find Lola. I think I know where she's hiding.
2: Lola's dead.
3: No.
2: She laughed. She laughed at me. She said I was crazy, a big crazy fool. That's what she said. I thought she was my friend, but she wasn't. She was mean. She laughed at me. She was mean like all the rest. They all laughed at me.
3: I wouldn't laugh at you, Walter. I wouldn't.
2: I hate it when people laugh at me. I want to hurt them just like I want to hurt you because you're laughing at me now.
3: I'm not laughing. I'm not.
2: You are.
3: No, please, no. Let's go,
2: stop
3: please.
2: Stop laughing. Stop
3: please,
2: laughing
3: Walter,
2: at
3: don't.
2: Me. If you stopped laughing, no. I wouldn't have to hurt you. But you would stop. You keep on. You. Lola. Lola, make them stop. Lola, please make them stop. They're hurting me.
6: You all right, miss?
3: Yes, officer. I'm all right.
6: That was a close call you had. You didn't turn up at the Black Grotto. I checked with the florist. She saw him take you into a cab outside her shop. Lucky thing I got out here in time.
3: Yes.
6: He sure was a big guy, wasn't he?
3: Yes, he was. A big guy who didn't want people to laugh at him.

Well, that closes the lid on tonight's little coffin of curious characters. And Walter certainly proved a point. The bigger they are, the harder they fall into a grave. Say, Carol certainly had a narrow escape, didn't she? The poor girl almost died, laughing. You know, that's the trouble with most people. No sense of humor. Some of them just can't take a choke. All right, so my gags leave you morbid. You didn't want to sleep tonight anyway. Or did you?

Inner Sanctum was heard in the United States over CBS, the Columbia Broadcasting System, and has been rebroadcast for servicemen and women overseas. This is the United States Armed Forces Radio Service, the voice of information and education.

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0: American Broadcasting Company presents Quiet, Please, which is written and directed by Willis Cooper and which features Ernest Chappell. Quiet, Please, for today is called Dialogue for a Tragedy. Yes? Yes, I know the pistol's loaded. Yes, it's perfectly easy to see that it's pointed at my head. Let me congratulate you on a very steady hand. You've held it without moving for almost a minute now. I've been glancing at the clock. Certainly I know what you propose to do. You propose to squeeze the trigger of the pistol just a tiny little hair's breadth at a time. Squeeze it softly, gently, just as you were taught to do out at Fort Riley all those years ago when you were a fat little buck private in the cavalry. Squeeze, squeeze, squeeze, the way Ike Martin used to teach you. Squeeze the trigger until you squeeze the bullet right out of the muzzle. Right out of the muzzle, right up my head. And the reason you squeeze the trigger so gently is so as you won't know the exact moment the hammer falls on the firing pin. The firing pin's fixed against the cap in a cartridge and the gas begins to expand. And then I look at you like the young subaltern in Kipling's Grave of the Hundred Head, remember? With a big blue mark on his forehead and the back blown out of his head. Yes, I remember the Grave of the Hundred Head. I like Kipling. Remember a Snyder squibbed in the jungle, somebody laughed and fled, and the men of the first shikaris picked up the subaltern dead with a big blue mark on his forehead and the back blown out of his head? Very pretty. Very, very pretty. I doubt very much if I'm going to be able to talk you out of it. You've got most of the slack taken up on that trigger, and now the real squeeze begins, doesn't it? Now you can feel the steel pressing against the steel inside the gun itself, pressing back against the pressure of your finger, as if it's reluctant to give that last irrevocable fraction of an inch. The fraction of an inch that'll let slip that 30 grams of copper jacketed death. I never could remember the names of those parts inside the pistol that make the last final deal with the laws of physics and ballistics. I remember the sear, whatever it is, and the disconnector and the firing pin. That I never could keep them separate in my mind. Now the sear and the disconnector and the firing pin spring. All the odd-shaped little gadgets inside that gun are conspiring to make a mess of the mind that never could keep them separate. Very fine piece of poetic justice, indeed. Oh, no, don't just crook your finger on the trigger. Remember how Ike Martin said, squeeze your whole hand? Squeeze even the fingers that are not touching the trigger. That takes longer. It makes a better game of it. Squeeze your whole hand. The trigger finger will squeeze that along with the others, and presently, you won't be talked out of it, will you? Well, then, perhaps I have time to tell you a few things about yourself before the hammer falls and puts a permanent period to my simple declarative English sentences. If you don't know the exact second the hammer will fall, I don't know it either. It'll be an interesting interlude. Well, I begin. Whited sepulcher. Noisome charnel house of a man, spotless and clean to the eye, but within a stifling miasma of horror. You I'm talking about. You with the pistol pointed at my head. You with your fingers closing on the trigger. You're a thief.
1: The children were here this afternoon. The Stoops children, the adopted ones, and they have some ridiculous idea that everything isn't right about her will. Her will. Why, they say they're both sure that there was another will, leaving all her money to them instead of to you. I know I said it was absurd. Yes, they said they knew she'd written another will in her own handwriting. A holographic will, isn't that what they call it? I know she made that will, leaving all the money to you a long time ago before the children were adopted. No, I don't like to discuss it either, dear. I said it was absurd, didn't I? But they knew that you and Sue... Well, they knew how Sue grew to dislike you for some fancied wrong or something that I don't know about. And they said... Well, you know how Sue was about her heart. They said she'd made a will cutting you off. Yes, I know you're her brother. It's absurd cutting you off and leaving the entire estate to them. And they said they knew where she'd hidden the will. And when they went to find it, it had disappeared. Why, they seem to have some ridiculous idea that you... Of course, I don't believe it. No, dear, they haven't got a cent. And they really gave me a guilty feeling with you being the sole heir to all her money.

0: Rich man, thief. People don't search out and destroy unfavorable wills in real life, do they? They don't rob orphans, children in real life, do they? Don't they, thief? You're rich, aren't you, thief? The kids. The girl. Her name was Celeste. She's married now, got four kids, lives above a saloon down in Baltimore. That's her money that bought that gun you're aiming at me. The boy. Tough little devil, wasn't he? 17 when it happened, and he accused you right out, didn't he? You shouldn't have kicked him so hard. Too bad he died. It won't be fun meeting him when you die. No, it won't be fun, not if there's any justice the other side of the grave. He was a bitter young fellow. His sister's money and his money. That's what brought the gun, wasn't it? Makes you cringe. But I notice your fingers still on the trigger. And your wife, Norma. She was sorry for the kids, too, but what could she do? You never let her know exactly what became of the kids, did you? A lot of things you never let Norma know. No, come on, look at me. A lot of things you never let Norma know, weren't there? Norma, now. She doesn't know what's going on in here, does she?
1: Here, may I come in?
0: We won't answer Norma, will we? She'll go away. Maybe Norma thinks you're asleep. Norma doesn't know you're sitting here with your finger on the trigger of a gun. Norma doesn't know. There are lots of things Norma doesn't know. Traitor. Almost forgotten about Frederick, hadn't you? Long, long, long time. Poor old Frederick. You've almost forgotten that Norma and Frederick were married to each other once, hadn't you? Sitting there with that gun in your hand, pointed at my head. You traitor.
2: You'd forgotten, Frederick.
3: Of course I'm in a fix. Miss Norma.
4: Norma will leave me. She'll leave me. That's all. And I could.
3: But I love Norma.
4: I dare tell her about it. I could put it back. Nobody'd know about it. Oh, I covered my tracks. Yes, I was cunning enough to cover my tracks. But now. Now, so. Today. Now, I don't know. Yes, I do know. They'll catch me. And if they do, Norma... I tell you, I love Norma. I don't want to break Norma's heart. It'd be but you to ask. I don't need money. Not money. I can put back the money I took, and they'll never know it. Yes, I know I said that. All you've got to do... Oh, nothing criminal. No, not at all. You're my friend. And you helped me cover up till the danger's passed, and I'll always be... But I am your friend. How can I thank you? If Norma'd ever find it out, she'd hate me and...

0: And Gretchen. 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Gretchen loved you. Ah, yes, Gretchen. Poor little fat Gretchen and her big feet. Poor little Gretchen that discovered bathtub gin when she was 26 years old. Remember that horrible concoction she used to make with Jack Burke's awful gin and a quart of orange sherbet? Orange ice, she always called it. Poor Gretchen, with her blotchy face and the way she used to wheeze when she climbed the stairs. Gretchen loved you. Gretchen loved you when she was slim and cute out there in Kansas City, and Gretchen loved you when she was fat and her hair was stringy and she had that little 4-ounce bottle of gin always in her apron pocket. Gretchen loved you, drunk or sober. Then she really was a harmless, gentle woman, wasn't she? Hurts. Doesn't it? I remember the first drink she took with you. It was at that place on Harbor Street. She drank with you and made faces at the horrible, tinny taste of it. She loved you. Then, until the day she died. That was long before your sister died. And the kids and her will. It was such a perfect setup, wasn't it? Wasn't it, murderer? Don't forget you were going to shoot me. Your hand's relaxing a little on the gun. I thought I'd better remind you. Reminiscing, we forget the present, don't we? Don't we, murderer?
1: Was a great shock to me. We're not to talk about it if you don't mind. Yes, if you were his best friend, it's all right to talk about it with you. How could you possibly not know what he was doing? You were not only his best friend, you were his superior, too, his closest superior. How he could conceal his feelings from you? Sir, I suppose he was cleverer than any of us thought. Yes, it was a shock, of course. If only he hadn't done it that way. I was always taught that suicide is a coward's way out, but... Yes, I was in love with him once. But now, I think I'd rather forget him. Like a bad dream, I want to forget it. He's been so good to me. Oh, stop. Why, it's like treading on Frederick's grave. And besides, what would Frederick...

0: I wonder what Gretchen dreamed of. 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A fat, untidy child with one shoe off, bubbling her way through glamorous pink dreams. The sickening smell of raw gin lying thick against the grimy curtains. That it was Gretchen. And once she loved you. Didn't she? And you'd kissed Norma. Hadn't you? Murderer.
1: Poor Gretchen. You and I have both had our tragedies, haven't we? Poor Frederick. And now, poor Gretchen. Yes, grief does bring people together, I suppose. You were very good to me when Frederick... Yes, I try to be, of course. Was it really... I mean... Oh, no, I'm sorry. Yes, I was sorry about poor Gretchen's weakness. Did she really? Oh, it was poison liquor. How terrible. Yes, of course you poured me. I know how lonely I was when poor Frederick. Poor Gretchen.
0: Well, of course you could get a death certificate where people were dying like flies from poison liquor that year. Now, how could poor Gretchen fail to get hold of poison liquor? Well, I suppose she died happy. Wait a second, I think that's Norma at the door again. Norma's worried. Yes, it's Norma. Let's be quiet. Norma mustn't know what we're talking about in here. Norma isn't even sure there's anybody in this room. Of course, you locked the door, didn't you?
2: Dear, are you in there?
0: Don't say a word.
2: Dear, are you asleep?
0: Be quiet. Go away, Norma.
2: Dear, we've got company.
0: Oh, you've got company, have you? How very nice. And here you sit with a pistol in your hand, reminiscing. Don't want company in here, do you?
2: Dear, it's somebody to see you.
0: Go away, Norma. Now she's gone again. Company, huh? Company, Whited Sepulcher. How long have you and Norma been married? Let me see. Frederick died in 1928 in April. That was when Frederick stepped out of the window of his office 11 floors above Webster Place. It was that fall that Gretchen died. October? No, November 1928. And you and Norma were married just before Christmas the same year. The year before your sister adopted those two kids. The kids you stole the money from not very long ago, the money that went to buy the gun and the bullets that are going to kill me. 1928. December. When did you meet Evelyn? When did you meet Evelyn, murderer? Thief? Are there any other names I can give you? Liar? Wouldn't it be strange if that's Evelyn? Wouldn't it be something if Evelyn is company in your house? Sitting out there in your living room and asking Norma, where's your husband?
1: Where's your husband? I really thought he was here. I'm so sorry. I don't seem to be able to find him. I'm awfully sorry, too. Did you want to see him on a business matter, or...
3: Why, I suppose you could call it business. And again, perhaps you wouldn't.
1: You tried to reach him in his office, I suppose.
3: I know I didn't.
1: Is there something I could do for you? I could try, you know, and...
3: How long have you been married to him?
1: Is I...
3: You're a very attractive woman.
1: Oh, thank you. You're much older than I, of course. Well, I'm sure I don't know. I'm 40.
3: Oh, really?
1: Of course, I've never been married. Then no. That's why I look so much younger. I always think that the love of a husband compensates for the loss of one's youth.
3: What about married women whose husbands don't love them?
1: Really, I'm afraid I don't know any married women like that.
3: You don't?
1: No.
3: I do.
1: Have you known my husband for a long time? I don't believe I've heard him mention your name.
3: Did I mention my name?
1: Really, I don't know that I've paid any attention.
3: Yes, I've known your husband a long time.
1: Oh?
3: Nearly as long as you have, as a matter of fact.
1: Oh, that's very interesting.
3: Are you sure he isn't hiding from me?
1: Hiding?
3: I must see him.
1: Oh, I don't know where he could be.
3: You said you thought he's in his room.
1: Well, I thought so, but evidently I made a mistake.
3: I'd like to go with you and see.
1: Why, really?
3: Where is his room?
1: I'm afraid I can't take you around the house.
3: In there?
1: My dear young woman.
3: Is it this door?
1: Really, now this is too much.
3: In here.
1: I'm sure I don't know what...
3: I hear someone talking.
1: I didn't know he had a visitor.
3: It's a man. You can hear a man's voice.
1: Well, I don't hear anything.
3: As long as it's a man. Well, you tell him I was here then, please. Just tell him that Evelyn was here. And Evelyn is very anxious to talk to him.
1: Evelyn? Evelyn who?
3: Just Evelyn. That'll be enough for him. Just Evelyn. You'll remember.
0: It is Evelyn, isn't it? You heard her at the door, didn't you? You recognized her voice. Why are you putting down the pistol? What's bothering you now? There's nothing Evelyn can do to you. Or rather, there's nothing Evelyn will do. Evelyn's a clever girl. Evelyn knows how to keep her mouth shut. Evelyn's kept her mouth shut for more than 20 years. Why, Norma? If Norma knew what she's been missing in those 20 years, if Norma knew how much money you've given Evelyn, money that should have been hers, the house you gave Evelyn, everything you gave Evelyn that should have been Norma's. What? Break Norma's heart. You really do care for Norma, don't you? You really don't want Norma's heart to be broken. Norma has been a good wife, hasn't she? A good, sweet, loving, ignorant, blind wife. Certainly she has something coming to her. You've taken enough from her. Evelyn complicates matters, doesn't she? You thought Evelyn would never come here. You thought Evelyn had everything she wants. She was satisfied with what you gave her. You thought you could straighten everything out and make amends for everything, and Norma would never know about Evelyn. And here you sit with your gun in your lap and the muzzle's pointed straight at my head, and Evelyn's out there with Norma. But maybe Evelyn will go away. Norma will never find out about her. I said Evelyn's smart, didn't I? Why should she tell Norma now? How much does Evelyn know about what's happened in the past? How much does she know, Whited Sepulcher? How much does she know, thief, traitor, murderer, liar? You can kill me and that'll solve everything. It'll solve everything if Evelyn doesn't tell her. But if Evelyn does tell her... Wait with a gun a second. No, wait. Come over here by the door so you can listen. Listen to what your wife and Evelyn are talking about. Listen, thief.
4: I suggest that you come back.
0: Listen, murderer.
4: My husband wants to be my business.
0: Listen.
4: I have to be your husband.
1: I don't understand. Listen to me. Go on.
0: Listen to Evelyn.
3: I came here to take him away.
1: You can't take my husband away from me.
3: I took him away from you once.
1: No.
3: You love him?
1: You... Yes, of course I love him.
3: You love him no matter what he's done?
0: Listen, thief.
1: He's done nothing.
0: Listen, traitor.
1: But if he has, you love my husband.
0: Murderer.
3: Yes, I love him.
1: Tell me something. Well, would you love him no matter what he's done?
3: I do love him.
0: Listen, Whited Sepulcher.
1: Then, what if I told you something?
3: Nothing you could tell me would make any difference. Would anything I could tell you make any difference to you?
1: No.
3: And tell me whatever you will.
0: Listen, liar.
3: I know so many things.
4: Tell me if you dare to.
3: No. No, I will not tell you anything.
4: Where are you going?
0: Well, then. Well, then, Norma will never know. Because you trust Evelyn, don't you? Did Evelyn see something in Norma's eyes that forbade her to speak? Was she reluctant to break another woman's heart? Lift up your gun, wicked man. Lift up your gun. Norma is safe. And now goodbye. Your fingers tightening. Tightening, tightening on the trigger. The Snyder squib in the jungle. Somebody laughed and fled. And the men of the first Shikaris picked up their subaltern dead. With a big blue mark on his forehead. And a...
4: No. I don't know any reason why he did it.
3: No. I don't know any reason why he did it.
4: We heard the shot.
3: We found the key and unlocked the door.
4: No. There wasn't anyone else in the room. Only Roy. Sitting in front of the mirror
3: with a big blue mark on his forehead.

0: title of today's Quiet Please story is Dialogue for Tragedy. It was written and directed by Willis Cooper, and the man who spoke to you was Ernest Chappell. And Kathleen Cordell played Norma, Alan Sparrow was Evelyn, and Frederick was played by John D. Seymour. Music for Quiet Please is by Albert Berman. 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
1: 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And I shall have a story appropriate to the day for you, a story called The Shadow of Great Wings.
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2: No, there wasn't anyone else in the room. Only Roy. Sitting in front of the mirror with a big blue mark on his forehead.

0: The title of today's Quiet Please story is Dialogue for Tragedy. It was written and directed by Willis Cooper, and the man who spoke to you was Ernest Chappell. And Kathleen Cordell played Norma, Alan Sparrow was Evelyn, and Frederick was played by John D. Seymour. Music for Quiet Please is by Albert Berman. 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
2: The Mysterious Traveler, written, produced, and directed by Robert A. Arthur and David Coleman, starring one of radio's foremost actors, Cliff Carpenter.
3: This is the Mysterious Traveler inviting you to join me on another journey into the realm of the strange and the terrifying. I hope you will enjoy the trip, that it will thrill you a little and chill you a little.

of you are still listening in, not having fled yet, I have a confession to make. To you, the American people. The enemy is advancing across the countryside at a speed of 15 miles an hour. And I, Stephen Reynolds, am responsible for the enemy's presence. I

0: Stephen Reynolds, responsible for the enemy's presence. I alone betrayed you. It wasn't intentional, and yet that's a small comfort to those of you fleeing for your lives. Before you condemn me, those few who may still be hearing my voice, please listen and try to understand. Perhaps if you hear my story exactly as it happened, you may find it in your hearts to forgive me. It began a year ago at the Lynbrook Country Club, not far from the campus of State University. A banquet was being held in honor of Dr. Charles Warren in recognition of his vast contribution to organic chemistry. The main speaker at the banquet was the governor of the state, who was there to speak in tribute to Dr. Warren.
1: We who know Dr. Warren and his brilliant work can only join in the worldwide tribute that he has won with his discovery of neurium, the new miracle organic soil compound. On this happy occasion, it is my privilege to bestow on Dr. Warren State University's highest award, the DuPage Medal of Science.
2: Captain McDonald, ladies and gentlemen, this is indeed a happy moment in my life. For a scientist, there can be no greater reward than in serving his fellow men and bringing knowledge and light where there was none. The discovery of neurium begins a new era. For with this new organic compound, man is now able to revitalize soil that has been barren for hundreds of years. That the dream has become a reality, I owe largely to those of you who made my research through all these years possible. Without your kindness and invaluable aid, the discovery of neurium would not have been possible. Thank you.
0: Father's life, man. He's now one of the immortals of science. Let's go out on the lawn and party.
3: All right.
0: You
3: ever
0: seen
3: so many newspaper men?
0: Yes, it's a big story. Your father will undoubtedly win the Nobel Prize.
3: You really think so?
0: No, he can't miss. You may not realize it, but you're the daughter of a famous man now.
3: One of these days, I'll be the wife of a famous scientist. What is it you haven't changed your mind about marrying me?
0: That's one thing I'll never change my mind about.
3: Oh, dear. I've never been so happy.
0: Nor I. You're going to have everything you want, Anne. A lovely home. Jewels. Servants.
3: I'll settle for this.
0: You've never known poverty, Anne. That's why you don't realize how important money is. We're going to have money, and a great deal of it, very soon.
3: Where is it coming from?
0: For the past few months, I've been working secretly on an experiment. If I meet with success, and I expect to, we'll be wealthy beyond our dreams.
3: An experiment? What sort of experiment, Steve?
0: Your father, after years of research, has discovered an organic compound that revitalizes barren soil. My experiment then approached the problem of food productivity on a different basis.
3: How?
0: Can you imagine what it would mean to mankind if a wheat crop could be grown in 2 weeks instead of the 4 months it takes? Think of 10 wheat crops a year where before there had been only two.
3: But that's impossible.
0: Nothing's impossible. Think of it, Anne. Crops literally grown overnight. A food abundance such as the world has never known before.
3: But how?
0: I'm experimenting with a new chemical formula which has chlorophyll as its base. This formula will assist nature, accelerate the growth of plant life 100-fold. I've already had some small success, but I haven't reached the ultimate goal yet.
3: And when you do?
0: When I do, why, 1 gallon of this new formula sprayed over an acre of land will produce a crop almost overnight. I'll be world

0: famous, Ann. A millionaire.
1: A millionaire?
0: Of course. This new formula of mine, when perfected, will put your father's soil compound, neryllium. Well, it won't be very important in the face of my discovery.
2: Steve, this experiment, is it important because it'll be a great scientific advance? Or because it'll make you wealthy?
0: Why, I'm working for science and humanity, and you know that. But there's no harm in wanting to be wealthy, is there? I know now that what I said to Anne wasn't true. I wasn't working for humanity. I was working for Steve Reynolds and the huge reward and honors that could be won. Yes, I wanted success more than anything else in life, no matter what the cost. In the months that followed, I worked day and night, rarely leaving the laboratory. One experiment followed another as I searched for the right formula. Then one day I was called by Dr. Warren's secretary and asked to come to his office.
3: Steve, I have here your progress report for the past 6 months. You seem to have made little, if any, progress in your study of soil erosion.
0: Well, to tell the truth, I've given up my study of soil erosion. I'm working on something else.
3: From your report, I guessed as much. Steve, I dislike saying this, but we can't ignore the obligations of your fellowship. I'm afraid I'll have to ask you on behalf of the trustees to give up whatever experiment you're engaged in.
0: I won't do it. I've been at it months, working day and night on this experiment. I'm too close to success now to give up.
3: Steve, the trustees...
0: When I've succeeded, and I will, I'll be world famous. Wealthy. One of the great scientists of all time.
3: I see.
0: You've got to keep that project report of mine from the trustees so that they don't interfere. There must be some excuse you can give them.
3: I'm sorry, Steve, but I must pass it along to them. Those are the rules.
0: I'm asking you to break the rules.
3: I can. Not for you, myself, or anyone else.
0: Anne has told you my experiments, hasn't she?
3: I know.
0: You don't want me to succeed, do you? That's why you won't help me.
3: Now, Steve, you're overworked. Nervous. Otherwise, you just...
0: Nothing will stop me, do you hear? Not you, nor the trustees, or the whole university. I'll go on with my experiments, and I'll succeed.

0: Come in.
1: Steve?
0: Oh, it's you, Ann.
1: What your father told me, you quarreled and you resigned your fellowship?
0: That's right. I'm clearing my things out of this lab and leaving.
1: Where are you going?
0: I rented a small farm 20 miles out of town. I'm going to continue my experiments there.
1: Steve, you can't leave the university, not like this. It'll be a mark against your career.
0: Before I'm finished, your father, the trustees, and the whole university will come to me hat in hand.
1: You speak of father as though he were your enemy.
0: He's no friend. That I can tell you. If he had wanted, he could have withheld that report from the trustees.
1: You're so determined to achieve success that you're blind to everything else. You've lost all sense of perspective.
0: So you're on your father's side.
1: Yes, because he's right. You value fame and money above everything else.
0: And why not? Is there anything else in the world that counts?
1: Steve, you're like a stranger. I think our being married would be a mistake.
0: Perhaps it would.
1: Here's your ring. Bye.
0: Day and night, for I knew it was a race against time. I had exactly $700 to my name, and once that was gone, I'd have to find a job. The weeks that followed were ones of unceasing work. One experiment followed another as I sought that elusive formula which would accelerate growth in plant life 100-fold. In those few moments of rest I took, I would think of Anne. Only my work kept me from going to her and apologizing.
2: Just a minute.
1: Anne. Oh, all these weeks, darling. I couldn't stay away any longer knowing you were here all alone.
0: Have you forgiven me for the way I am?
1: Oh, yes. Darling, you don't look well at all. Your eyes are so bloodshot. You've lost weight.
0: I've been so busy half the time I forgot to eat.
1: How's your work coming?
0: Not so well. I'm on the right trail. I know I am, but I haven't been able to perfect the formula. I'm working on experiment 87 now.
1: How long can you go on?
0: Well, you need to worry, Anne. Even if I wanted to go on, I can't. My money's just about gone.
1: Don't feel too badly about it.
0: Yeah, I'm so close to succeeding. I know I am.
1: But it isn't as though you can't pick up your experiments in the future, Steve. After you've had some rest and a chance to think everything out.
0: Yes, I suppose you're right. Come inside. I'll show you the lab I fixed.
1: All right, darling.
0: I haven't got the fancy equipment that was available at the university, but I do have everything I need. Here we are.
1: How crowded you are here.
0: Yes, you see, each experiment called for a small, separate box of earth. There are 87 boxes in the room. That's why it's so crowded. Over there's the box of formula number one. From there, the boxes run across the floor, too.
1: What's the matter, Steve?
0: Yeah. Formula 87.
1: Formula 87.
0: That box over there. And look. Plant growth. Four sprouts.
1: Well, what about it, Steve?
0: Morning at 7 o'clock, I planted four seeds in this box. Then I injected the soil with formula 87.
1: This morning at 7?
0: Yes, it's now noon. These sprouts grew in 5 hours.
1: 5 hours?
0: And I think I succeeded. I found the formula.
1: Steve, I have a strange feeling that I can see those sprouts growing from under my arm.
0: They are.
1: Those sprouts. What are they?
0: Tomatoes. This rate of growth continues, Anne. By noon tomorrow, these plants will have matured. And they'll be bearing ripe tomatoes.

0: door. Just a minute.
1: Good morning, Ann.
2: Hello.
1: Dr. Warren.
2: Ann told me of your amazing discovery, Steve.
1: I hope you don't mind my coming here with us.
2: Hello.
1: Of course not. Come in. I seem to have overslept. What time is it?
3: 9 o'clock.
1: The tomato plant. Come along. They're mature and bearing full-grown green tomatoes. And these plants are from the seeds you planted only yesterday morning?
2: Yes. Here are my notes. 7 a.m., 4 tomato seeds planted. 7:05, 250 cc, the formula 87, injected into the soil.
1: That's incredible. Simply incredible.
2: In a few more hours, those tomatoes will be ripe, ready to be eaten. Just 30 hours after I planted the seeds.
1: Formula 87 will mean the end of famine. Word. My families will be able to grow their own fruits and vegetables almost overnight, using but a few square yards of earth.
2: Yes. Come out into the garden. There should be more to see.
1: More to see?
2: Yes, yesterday afternoon after Ann left, I planted an acre of tomato seeds and sprayed the acre with 5 gallons of Formula 87.
1: The acre is completely covered with half-grown tomato plants. By late this afternoon, those plants will have produced a crop of ripe tomatoes.
0: I wonder if you fully realize the implications of your discovery, Steve. It means the end of agricultural life as man has known it these thousands of years. With your discovery, a new era has begun for mankind.
2: As we stood there in the garden, there could be no question that every man, woman, and child on earth would be affected by my discovery. It took no urging on my part to have Dr. Warren and Ann stay on. They were too entranced to leave the garden and the plants that were growing before their very eyes. By 4 o'clock that afternoon, there was an acre of completely ripened tomatoes ready for consumption. Dr. Warren, Ann, and I returned to the house, and I persuaded them to stay overnight. We were all up at dawn, eager to see the plant growth that had taken place during the night. It was Dr. Warren who, as he led us into the garden, made the startling discovery.
4: Steve, look. What is it, Doctor? All I see is an acre of overripe tomatoes.
0: The plant life surrounding the acre.
3: Well, there's nothing but dense overgrowth, Tyler. Weeds, vines, wild grasses.
1: Look how thick it is. And it's all 6 feet high.
4: You're right. Yesterday, there was nothing there to speak of. The weeds were just knee high.
1: Yes, I recall.
3: What does it mean?
4: Apparently, when I sprayed the acre where I planted, some of Formula 87 carried rubeon, causing those weeds and other plants to grow overnight to 6 feet.
0: The question now is, have they stopped growing?
4: Well, come along. Let's have a look.
3: The thickness of those weeds and the other plants are like a jungle growth.
0: A jungle growth. Yes, I was thinking the same. It's difficult to tell from here how far it extends.
4: Can't be more than those few feet where I sprayed beyond the acre.
0: Ah, here we are.
4: So let's walk through it. See how deep it is.
0: All right.
4: The two of you had better follow the path I'm making. It's pretty good through here.
0: Yes. We're almost 30 feet into this growth. How much further does it extend?
4: I don't know.
0: Can't tell yet.
3: That's the high grass of the African growth.
0: Yes. We've come quite a way now. Can't even see the farmhouse behind us anymore.
3: Steve, you sure we are going in circles? It can't extend this far.
4: No, we're walking a straight line. I've been following the sun.
3: Dad, how far do you think we've come?
0: Oh, at least 100 yards.
4: Well, the growth is beginning to thin out. I think we've reached the outer fringe of it.
0: Here's the field.
3: Well, thank goodness we're out of there.
0: Steve, do you realize how many acres that growth covers?
4: At least 10 acres, and it all sprang up since late yesterday afternoon. What do you make of it, Doctor?
0: This Formula 87 of yours not only accelerates the growth of plant life 100-fold where sprayed, but also affects the surrounding acreage.
3: What is it in Formula 87 that causes it to spread?
0: You must realize, Ann, that in this new formula, we're dealing with the unknown. Well, perhaps Steve can explain why it caused such a growth on an additional 10 acres.
4: No, I can't, Doctor. As much a puzzle to me as it is to you.
3: What are you doing, Steve?
4: Following up a few small lots to mark how far the growth extends. As of this moment.
3: As of this moment?
4: Yes, Anne. Even in a few minutes, we'd study the growth as

0: Good morning. This is Bill Storm with the 9 o'clock news. Well, startling news has been coming in over the press wires in the last 10 minutes. A young associate professor, Stephen Reynolds of State University, discovered a new chemical formula which has the power to accelerate plant life growth 100-fold. While engaged in experiments on his farm 20 miles outside of Statesville, Professor Reynolds sprayed an acre of land with his new discovery, Formula 87. One of the amazing results of this experiment was the growth overnight of a one-acre crop of tomatoes. But another result, which seems almost incredible to this reporter, is the news that Formula 87 caused plant life in surrounding acreage to grow overnight into a fantastic growth and become so thick and profuse as to cause on-the-spot observers to compare it to jungle growth. Even more amazing, the growth seems to be spreading in all directions at the rate of 100 acres an hour. Already, it has spread over 2,000 acres of land. Agricultural experts and scientists are being rushed to the scene of this phenomenon. Stay tuned for further news flashes during the day. Steve.
1: Yes, Doctor?
0: Did the dynamite give any results?
1: None at all.
0: Oh, here comes the governor.
2: There you are, Dr. Warren. All right, what's the latest word?
0: Now, the growth is now spreading at the rate of a mile an hour in every direction.
2: Why, that means thousands of acres of valuable land turning into jungle every hour.
0: Yes, and what's more, it's spreading at an accelerated speed. By evening, it'll be spreading at a rate of 3 miles an hour.
2: Haven't you been able to do anything to stop it?
0: Well, we've tried dynamite fire all to no avail. I have the best scientific brains in the country working on the problem. But as yet, we haven't been able to determine what it is that's causing this wild growth to spread.
2: Young man, this catastrophe is of your doing. Have you any ideas what is causing this growth to spread in such a frightening manner?
3: I'm not certain, but I think Formula 87 created a new type of pollen. And it's the pollen which is spreading this growth.
0: A new type pollen? Well, what makes you think that, Steve?
3: I just got a report that the growth has crossed the Ardmore River and it's spread to the other bank.
2: The Ardmore River? Well, that's half a mile wide.
3: Yes, and that's why I'm convinced it's a pollen of some sort that's carrying this plant.
0: You're probably right.
2: Well, can't you come up with a new spray? Something that will stop it?
0: We'll do what we can, Governor. We're not losing a minute.
2: What's going to happen, Doctor, when this jungle growth reaches villages and towns? We've already had to evacuate farmers.
0: Yes. We'll work day and night, Governor, to find the answer to all this.
2: At the fantastic rate it's spreading, I'd better order out our National Guard and ask for assistance from Washington.
0: This is Bill Storm speaking to you from the state capitol. Well, the green plague continues to advance. And Governor Thomas has declared a state emergency. Martial law has been imposed with the full approval of Washington. The green plague has spread over an area of 40,000 acres. Four villages and two towns were evacuated shortly before they were engulfed by this advancing jungle growth, which scientists have been unable to explain or halt. These scientists state that the growth is accelerating its advance from hour to hour and is now moving at a rate of 15 miles an hour. Meanwhile, on-the-spot observers state that plants, vines, and trees are literally springing up before their very eyes, and that this fantastic and relentless growth is crushing and destroying all that which lies before it. All residents of the state capital have been evacuated, and momentarily we expect orders to abandon this station. However, full news reports will be continuously broadcast from other stations. Meanwhile, reports from Washington indicate that... Oh... Ladies and gentlemen, I have just received the signal that this station is to be abandoned. Tune in to other stations for further news flashes.
4: Steve, we better leave the studio at the station.
0: Leave? Look, you two had better come with me. You heard me broadcast. We're abandoning this station.
4: Come on, Steve.
5: Well, what about those people who may not have been tuned in? May not know about the green plague?
0: Look, Mr. Reynolds, I've done what I was told to do. I'm not responsible for people who didn't hear my warnings.
5: But I am.
0: What? Oh, you mean because...
5: Yes.
0: Well, we'd better get going. There's no time to discuss this.
5: Is the equipment still on?
0: Yes, why?
5: And you leave it, Mr. Storm. I'll follow later.
4: What are you going to do?
5: Some people may tune into the station, may not know what's happening. I'm going to stay here a while longer, broadcast the warning.
4: Then I'll stay, too.
0: Look, I'm leaving. You'd better make up your minds in a hurry.
4: We'll stay for a while.
0: All Okay, if that's the way you want it. So long.
5: It's still not too late to change your mind.
4: No. Go ahead, Steve.
5: If any of you are still listening in, this is Stephen Reynolds speaking to you from the state capitol. This is to warn you that a terrible force of nature has been unleashed. I, and I alone, am responsible for what has happened. If that's a small comfort to those of you fleeing for your lives, unable to understand the disaster that was brought about by my experiments. Experiments I was interested in for a personal gain, not for the advancement of science and humanity. Perhaps that's the reason.
4: Yes.
5: The green plague. It's reached town.
4: That's not it.
5: Give me your hand.
4: Steve, it sounds almost like an earthquake.
5: Yes. This way to the street.
4: The trees! The bushes are growing before our very eyes. There's an apple in the

0: This is some serious traveler again.
1: Oh, you have to get off here. I'm sorry. I'm sure we'll meet again. I take this same train every week at this same time.
2: You have just heard The Mysterious Traveler. Now you can enjoy other tense and exciting stories of The Mysterious Traveler in the current issue of The Mysterious Traveler magazine, now available. All characters in our story are fictitious. Any resemblance to actual persons or name or otherwise is purely coincidental. Music is under the direction of Emerson Buckley, composed by Richard U. Page. Bill Tonkin speaking. This program came to you from New York.
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0: On your last trip, did you discover what the Earth people eat? 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They peel them with their metal knives. Boil them for 20 of their minutes. Then they smash them all to bits. They are clearly the most primitive people.
1: For MASH, get smash.
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0: I suppose you wonder why I brought us all together out here.
1: Yeah, Bill, it had occurred to us to wonder, especially on a night like this.
2: Don't get us wrong. We're always happy to see you. Aren't we, Ned?
1: Absolutely. But neither Lulu nor I can understand what you got us to come for.
2: Yeah, all the way from Los Angeles, just to meet in this,
1: Shack is the word you're groping for, Lulu.
0: Well, there's no need of delicacy, kid. Shack is the word, certainly. And why do you suppose I live in a shack now?
2: Because you broke?
0: That's right. Then I'll bet you don't live in any mansion yourself.
1: Well, I don't exactly. I'm a house guest for a week at a time with various friends.
2: I tried that. Second time around, I wasn't welcome.
0: QED, we're all broke.
2: Yep.
1: Amen.
0: Well, I got you here because I know how we can make money.
2: Much?
0: Oh, about a quarter of a million.
1: I'm glad I came.
2: I think I'm glad I came. Just how do we go about earning this money, Bill?
0: Well, perhaps I'd better lead up to this gradually.
2: Uh-oh.
0: Now, let me put a question to you. Ned, how long have you been out of work?
1: Since Trans-Republic Pictures folded.
0: Lulu?
2: Since Trans-Republic Pictures folded.
0: Well, I don't imagine you're in suspense about my situation, but I've been out of work since Trans-Republic folded, too. And it's my opinion that the only way that we three can make money... Yeah, we used to make money, didn't we?
1: Oh, sure, when Trans-Republic was casting us in some new turkey every month.
0: Exactly, we used to make money. And I think that the only way that we can make money again is to do what we proved ourselves to be so good at back then.
2: Bill Anders, did you get us all the way out here to the edge of the Nevada desert just to propose the formation of some repertory company?
1: No, I'm as much a ham as anyone else, Bill, but to tell you the truth, I've been thinking lately that all three of us, if you'll pardon me for saying so, are very limited actors.
0: Yeah, well, I know that. No, I haven't got any repertory company in mind. Yeah, as a matter of fact, I don't have acting in mind. Now, look, let me ask you, what is it we did in those pictures of ours?
1: Well, usually we got sent to jail in the end.
0: Yeah, that's true, but that was just to satisfy the crime doesn't pay people. When we were playing those pictures for Trans Republic, what was it that we were best at?
2: Good heavens. Hiding in a shack.
0: Yeah, that's right. Yeah, this is like pulling teeth. Why were we hiding in a shack in every one of those pictures?
1: Because... Oh, dear.
2: Oh, Bill, you can't hear.
0: In every picture, we kidnapped somebody, didn't we?
2: Bill, let's go back to Los Angeles and see if we can get into television.
0: In every picture, we kidnapped somebody, didn't we?
1: And then hid in a shack.
2: Here's a shack. Heaven only knows. I hope you haven't got some innocent child tied up in the next room, Bill.
0: Listen to me a minute, will you? I know those pictures we were in were no good, but they were researched. Now, maybe the rest of you didn't go around to the theaters to see them, but I did. Now, every one of them carried the seal of the National Investigation Council. Yeah, I was always some overage detective acting as technical director on each of those pictures. This means that a willing student could learn something from them.
2: As I remember, what you usually learned was that crime doesn't pay.
1: Yeah, how about that?
0: You also learned why crime didn't pay when it didn't. Now, what always happened in that shack we hid out in?
2: Well, there were two different things, depending on which one of the two plots we were using in the particular picture. Either Ned here would go into town for groceries and get drunk and talk to...
0: And is Ned really a drunk?
1: Oh, yeah, not.
0: Or a blabbermouth?
2: No.
0: All right. So we're not going to be defeated by that kind of slip. Now, the other slip that was made in that other plot they used to put us in...
1: Oh, yeah, sure, I remember. You and I would both get lustful about Lulu, and we'd kill each other off.
0: All right. But come on, this is real life. Is there any chance of such an absurd thing happening?
1: Oh, good heavens, no.
2: I hate you both.
0: Well, now, look, I want to be fair. You've both forgotten one other plot. That's the one where we have the little blue-eyed, blonde-haired child. Lulu gets sentimental about him and turns us all in.
2: You know, now that could happen. I like children.
0: You like 16-year-old giggly girls who admire the Beatles?
2: I detest them.
0: Well, that is the kind of girl we are going to kidnap. Mm. Are you with me?
1: Jay, Bill, how do we know we'd be any good at kidnapping, huh?
0: Because we've had more experience at it than anybody in the country.
2: And we've got something, man.
1: Certainly.
2: You know what? I figured that I need about $12,000 a year just to eat and put clothes on me. What I have left at this moment is about $2,000.
1: Yeah, you're lucky. I got $1,500.
0: Well, that's about what I've got. But as I say, we have one other asset. years of experience in kidnapping people.
1: You said there was a 16-year-old giggly girl?
0: Yeah. But if you remember from the pictures we were in, it's not the victim that matters so much as the victim's father.
2: Naturally. He has to be wealthy.
0: Well, he is. Now, I don't know why this man has taken up residence in that hamlet you passed through when you were coming out here, but he has. His name, you ready for this now? His name is Gregory Graham, and he is a tycoon. Now, nobody's ever seen him, but the long line operators in town goes around telling everyone how this Graham is always calling all over the country, putting over big business deals involving millions. Now, the place he's leased to live in is one of the show places of the whole West. Vans rumble along the road bringing furniture and art objects to him.
2: Oh, in short, he's rich enough to qualify to have his daughter kidnapped.
0: That's right. And she has her own car, and every Thursday night she comes along the highway just 2 miles from here, slowing down as she gets opposite the home of a certain pimply youth who has caught her attention. Now, you can count on her being there at 8:30.
1: What about the pimply youth?
0: Now, we don't have to worry about him seeing us. He's shy. He runs and hides in the cow shed at 8:25.
2: Did you say $250,000?
0: Yeah.
2: Let's take a vote.
0: All those in favor, say aye.
2: Aye. Stop! Stop! Gee whiz, is something wrong?
3: Yes, I was in an accident. Can you give me a ride back to town?
4: Oh, gosh, yes. Get in.
2: Thanks, kid. Come on, fellas! This is a snatch.
4: A what?
1: A snatch.
4: You mean a kidnapping?
0: That's what we mean, sister.
4: Oh, super!

0: radio.
1: Right. But I wanted to listen.
0: Look, kid, you've been kidnapped, and you'll do what we say.
1: But I thought you wanted to listen to the radio, too.
0: You're just the newscast.
2: And we've heard three of those already.
0: No more rock and roll. Well, it looks as if this kid's father didn't report it.
2: Either that or the authorities didn't tell the reporters.
1: How much ransom are you going to ask?
0: Yeah, none of your business.
2: Oh, I wish Ned would come back.
1: Is that the other man's name? Where'd he go? Did he go to find my father? Aren't you afraid he'll louse things up? He doesn't look very reliable to me.
2: Mary, he may not look reliable to you, but he has pulled no less than 85 kidnappings.
1: Gosh, I'm impressed.
0: That's Ned now.
2: Oh, I'll get it.
1: Don't open that door.
2: Why not?
1: Well, aren't you going to look out the window first? It might be the cops.
2: No, she's right, Bill.
0: Yeah, but you can't see the outside of the door from the window.
1: You should have thought of that before you kidnapped me.
0: What'll
2: we do?
3: Hey, Bill, let me in, will you?
0: It's Ned, let him in. What are we listening to this kid for?
1: I was only trying to help.
3: Oh, you certainly took your time.
1: Did anybody follow you?
3: No.
1: Are you sure?
0: Shut up!
2: Well, Ned?
3: Well, look, I'm practically certain this kid's father hasn't reported the snatch. There are two bars in town. I spent some time in each one.
0: Yeah, yeah.
3: I had my hair cut by the deputy sheriff, and I bought all this stuff at the local market.
0: Mm-hmm.
3: I swear, nobody in that town is excited about anything. Everybody's yawning, as a matter of fact.
0: Fine, fine. And there was nothing on the radio.
1: We better turn on the radio and listen to the next newscast. Sometimes they cut in with special bulletins.
2: That'll be enough out of you. I said no more rock and roll.
0: All right. We'll write the ransom note now.
2: Okay. Want to dictate it?
0: Yes. Take it down in block letters.
1: I never heard of anything so dumb.
3: Why?
1: You cut letters out of a newspaper and magazines and paste them on a piece of paper.
3: Hey, Bill, she's right.
1: You know, that's what we did in the biter bit.
0: Yes, but we got caught in the biter bit.
3: But not for that reason. You and I were both in love with Lulu. That was the trouble.
0: Oh, I guess you're right.
1: Any magazines? Any papers?
0: Yeah, sure. Over there under the bed. Yeah, I am a reading man. Hey, as a matter of fact, we can cut whole words out of my copy of Remembrance of Things Past. Not to baffle the police.
3: No. These papers and magazines will do.
1: I told you that was how to do it. Now give me the scissors here.
0: All right. Now, the first letter we want is D.
1: D? For what?
0: Well, we start off. Dear Mr. Graham.
1: Oh, that's silly. The first letter you want is W for warning.
3: That's a darn good idea.
2: Yeah. Now, what comes after warning?
1: Well, wait a minute. Give me time to think.
0: No, wait. Ned, give her time to think.
2: Yeah. You know, Mary, I'm awfully glad it's you we kidnapped.

0: speaking.
1: This is the party that sent you the note.
0: Is my daughter safe?
1: We're talking about a parcel that me and my friends are holding for you.
0: No. Oh, yes, I forgot. Is the parcel safe?
1: Listen to me. Tonight at 8:15, you drive into town. You go into the Mary Andrews Saloon.
0: What?
1: You have two Boilermakers. And then leave and go back to your car.
0: But I got this ulcer. I can't drink.
1: Oh. Well, have three ginger ales.
0: Three ginger... In the Mary Andrews Saloon, everybody will laugh at me.
1: Let them laugh. How do you understand what you're to do?
0: Yes, all right. Will my daughter be in the car when I come back to it?
1: Just follow instructions.
0: Yes, but... Hello? Hello? I'm going to be the laughing stock of the Mary Andrew.
2: Well, he did it. He drove into town slowly.
3: Yeah, yeah.
2: Parked his car and went into the bar. He had two Boilermakers and surreptitiously poured them into the spittoon. Then he went out, waited a while, and then drove back to his house.
3: Nobody was following him?
2: Nobody. I'm convinced he hasn't told the cops.
3: All right, all right. Ned's in the next room with young Mary. Let's get him. Yeah, hey, turn that thing off!
4: I'm sorry, Belle. I kind of like it.
5: I've been teaching him the nuances.
2: Never mind nuances. The time's come for the second phone call, kid.

0: Hello. Gregory Graham speaking.
1: We're very satisfied with the way you've behaved yourself, Mr. Graham.
0: Well, I'm not satisfied. Where's my parcel? I warn you, I don't want one hair of her head harmed.
1: Did you really think you were going to get her when you went to the town? We didn't even tell you to bring the ransom money with you. We were just testing it.
0: Well, all right. Are you satisfied now?
1: Yeah. You got the $250,000?
0: Certainly I have.
1: All right. I know that you know where the old abandoned last dollar silver mine is because you were making inquiries about buying it.
0: Yes, yes. I know where it is.
1: Go there at midnight. Bring the money. Now, you know how the entrance of the mine is boarded up?
0: Yeah.
1: Well, it isn't boarded up anymore. You go into the mine. Just inside the entrance, there's a cardboard box.
0: Oh. You want me to put the money in the box?
1: No. We want you to put the box over your head.
0: What?
1: Then you walk down the stairs to the abandoned shaft. Keep the box on your head.
0: But I'll fall and break my neck.
1: That's up to you. When you get to the bottom of the stairs, my Confederate will be there to meet you.
0: Well, all right.
2: Hey, Lolo, I'm worried.
3: So am I.
4: Well, I don't see why. What are you worried about? Gosh.
3: Well, we're supposed to meet your father in the mine at midnight. The mine is 15 minutes away from here, and it's now 1 o'clock in the morning.
2: Oh, but he did fall down those stairs and break his neck. I don't see why you insisted he put that silly box on his head in the first place.
4: Well, gee whiz, you didn't want my father to see you, did you?
2: Lolo?
3: Yeah?
2: Suppose he did fall down those stairs and die. You remember anything like that from any of those pictures? I mean, under the law, are we then murderers?
3: I don't think so.
4: Oh, yes. It's the natural and probable result. I read that somewhere. And you were committing a felony. I mean, kidnapping is a felony, isn't it?
3: Oh, shut up.
2: Oh, here they are. Oh, thank heavens. Come in, come in.
5: Oh, brother, what a time we had.
6: You better take my arm. I can't see your face.
2: Right this way, Mr. Graham.
6: Thank you, young man.
3: What took you so long, Bill?
5: Did you ever try to get a man to walk a straight line across a field at midnight when his head is in a box?
6: Is my daughter here?
4: I'm here, Daddy.
6: Are you all right?
4: Oh, I'm fine. They treated me just super.
3: Where's the money?
5: Here. It's in the package.
6: My daughter and I will go now.
5: Not until we count the money, you don't.
3: Here goes.
2: Let me add it.
5: $250,000. Yep. Hey, wait a minute.
3: What is this?
4: Daddy, you've taken all the funny money from my Make a Million game.
5: Yes, what is the big idea?
6: If you let me take this silly box off my head, I'll explain.
5: Ned, take the box off his head.
2: Yeah, okay. There we are.
4: Greg White! Why are you all saying Greg White? That was my daddy's professional name.
0: It certainly is a surprise to see you three here, Lulu, Ned, and Bill.
4: You know them, Daddy?
0: Mary, in some 85 to 100 pictures that I made for Transit Republic, I played a tycoon, and these three people played kidnappers. Good heavens, kidnappers. You're still playing kidnappers.
5: Yeah, well, that's quite a path. What in the devil are you doing, Greg?
0: I'm playing a tycoon.
3: Oh, no.
0: Ever since Trans Republic closed down, I've been broke. And finally, I had $3,000 or $4,000 left that I figured I could put to work for me, convincing people in real life that I was indeed a tycoon.
2: You mean you haven't got any real ransom money to pay us?
3: He's got $3,000 or $4,000. He said so.
0: Not any longer. I rented a big house. I staged phone calls to friends for the local operator to listen to. I bought a lot of things on credit all the time, waiting to work up a genuine deal with somebody who had money.
5: And you got no nibbles?
0: Oh, I got a dozen nibbles from people who expected me to finance them. I tell you, I've been at the end of my rope for the past week. I'm in debt to the tune of $2,500 or so, and I haven't known where to turn. Until now, of course.
5: Until now?
3: What do you mean?
2: Yeah. Explain yourself.
0: Well, it's very simple. My wife and two friends know where I went tonight. Up until now, I haven't reported Mary's kidnapping. But if I don't return by 3 a.m, my wife and those friends of mine will report it. In that event, it ought to seem like old times to you. You'll be caught by the police again.
2: Oh, well, look, what do you think we are? You can go. Take Mary and go.
0: Well,
2: go.
0: I want a little more than that.
3: What do you mean?
0: I want $2,500.
4: You're
5: crazy.
4: Daddy, you're a wonderful businessman after all.
0: Well, I figure you people have committed a federal offense that carries a mandatory death sentence, but I'm willing to settle out of court.
5: Yeah, well, I think that's a very shaky law.
0: Oh, no, it isn't. Shall we drive into the sheriff's office and see what he thinks about it?
4: He's got us.
2: Hey, Bill, can't you think any way out of it?
5: Well, I... No.
0: Cash, please.
5: What now?
4: How about a bank robbery? We did a couple of those in the old days.
5: No. How about robbing a warehouse?
4: Huh?
5: Burrs?
4: Hmm?
5: You remember that picture we were in? What was the name of it? No, kids, let's face it. We've got to go to work just like everybody else.

0: Theater 5 has presented Why Can't Life Be More Like the Movies? Written by Robert Stenadella and directed by Ted Bell. In the cast, Jackie Grimes, Scott Cotsworth, Arlene Walker, Ralph Bell, and Marie Masters. 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Script editor Jack C. Wilson. Original music by Alexander Vlastotsenko. Orchestra under the direction of Glenn Ossoff. 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We invite your comments. 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

0: the National Broadcasting Company invites you by transcription to join The Chase. There is always the hunter and the hunted, the pursuer and the pursued. It may be the voice of authority, or a race with death and destruction, the most relentless of the hunters. There are times when laughter is heard as counterpoint, and moments when sheer terror is the theme. But always there is the chase. And where can we run to when we are being pursued by a phantom?
1: Have you ever been chased by a ghost?
2: No, don't laugh, please. This isn't a joke. And it isn't an old wives' tale told by the light of the moon. It's real. It happened to me. By profession, I'm an art dealer, as you probably know. I dare say you've dropped into the John Crawford galleries once or twice, and if your purse was large enough, you may have purchased one of my many masterpieces. I mention my profession because it's unalterably linked with this story. For if an oil painting in a Third Avenue curiosity shop hadn't caught my eye one afternoon, I wouldn't be trying to rescue now what little is left of my sanity.
1: Yes, are you the owner here?
3: I am, sir. Perkins is my name.
1: Uh-huh. Well, you have a painting in your window, an oil. Young woman with long blonde hair. May I see it, please?
3: Just one moment, sir.
1: Thank you.
3: The frame is an old one, but I can have it refinished for you.
1: No, I'm not interested in the frame.
3: But you like the picture, eh?
1: Yes, I like... Oh, it's not a Romney, after all.
3: A Romney, sir? If this were a Romney, I assure you I wouldn't have it displayed in a dusty window.
1: You seem to know a little something about art.
3: I do, sir.
1: Well, my name's John Crawford.
3: The collector? Mm-hmm. Well, I've heard of you, sir.
1: Thanks. What is the artist's name, Miss Perkins?
3: Oh, it's here in this corner. Rather difficult to make out. I think it's Ahab.
1: Ahab, an Englishman?
3: Why, I don't know, sir. The woman in the portrait is very attractive, isn't she? Mm-hmm. Judging by her dress, she must have lived perhaps 100 years ago.
1: Mm-hmm. What's she holding in her hand?
3: Oh, it appears to be a small perfume bottle, Mr. Crawford. I've looked at the inscription on the label through a glass. It seems to spell jasmine.
1: Mm. Really not a very good piece of art. I mean, his colors are all right, but the line...
3: If you're interested, Mr. Crawford, I'll sell it you cheap. $200, and if you're...
1: $200 for this? You take me for an idiot?
3: Then name your own price. I'd like to get rid of it if I can.
1: Why?
3: I can't explain. You couldn't possibly understand. It's just that ever since I acquired this painting at an auction, I've had the feeling of being followed.
1: Of being followed?
3: Not any particular person. I just... You'll have to forgive a foolish old man and a rather superstitious one, I'm afraid.
1: It's her eyes that fascinate me. I've never seen fear in the eyes done so well.
3: Oh, I'm sure you can resell it, Mr. Crawford, to one of your customers at a handsome profit. My line is curiosities, not oil paintings. Frankly, I'm sorry I ever acquired this thing in the first place.
1: Oh, are you? Oh, very well, then. I'll take it off your hands for $100, and I don't have time to haggle.
3: It's yours.
1: Shall I
3: wrap it for you?
1: No, I'm in a hurry. I'll take it just as it is. Carry it home in the taxi. There you are. $100. You can send the receipt to my gallery.
3: Thank you, Mr. Crawford, and good day.
1: Good day.
3: Is anything wrong, Mr. Crawford?
1: Wrong?
3: You seem to have been startled by something.
1: Well, it's just my imagination. You didn't smell it, did you?
3: Smell what, Mr. Crawford?
1: The odor, perfume. I thought for a moment that I could detect it in this room. And the perfume was jasmine. Coincidences are rare in my life, but it was on that very night that my wife Edna got another one of her silly ideas. Edna's actually a marvelous woman. We've been married 12 years, and our love has grown strong and stable, particularly since we've never been fortunate enough to have children. Edna's an intelligent woman with a wonderful sense of humor, but like all women, she occasionally goes in for fads. And on the day I bought the painting, she'd returned home with something new.
4: But, John, it should be such fun.
1: Oh, Edna. Darling, the whole idea is ridiculous, and it bores me. Say, answers. Well, that sort of nonsense went out with a hoop skirt.
4: You don't believe in the supernatural?
1: Of course not. You?
4: Perhaps.
1: Edna, there are no such things as ghosts. When people die, they don't come back.
4: Prove it to me by coming to the seance. They say the Swami's marvelous.
1: The Swami?
4: Oh, please, darling, be a good sport.
1: Oh, all right. I'll give it to you when, but I warn you, we're both going to feel like idiots before this night is over. The seance was held in the back room of a small midtown flat, and there were about six or eight people in the company when we arrived. We were seated in a sort of a semicircle, and then the Swami entered, a tall, thin Indian in a turban with protruding cheekbones and a mask-like face. He regarded his guests with amusement for a moment, and then began to speak.
5: There are some of you here who are skeptics. There always are. But whether you prefer to believe the truth or not, I am prepared to demonstrate that the spirits of the dead can return in one form or another. Santa, the lights, please.
4: Oh, he's so dark.
5: And now, your absolute concentration and indulgence for a few moments while I try to establish a bridge to the hereafter.
1: He sat in his chair and closed his eyes, and from somewhere in the room we heard music. It was completely dark at first, but as my eyes grew accustomed to the gloom, I could see his body sway, and a moan escaped from his lips. Then he began a mumbo-jumbo in a voice that was strange and high-pitched. And for the life of me, I couldn't help feeling a momentary wave of revulsion and cold fear.
5: Yes. Who? Yes. Through me. We are waiting. We are...
1: Strangling. Then the mumbo jumbo stopped. And there was silence. Deep silence. It was broken only by the sound of a feminine voice.
6: Ahab. I want Ahab. It is Ariane calling. My darling. Even with blood on your hands. I love you so. Ahab. You are here. I see you, Ahab. And I caress you.
7: No! Don't take your hand on me. Oh. Where are the lights? The lights! Put them on!
1: Yes, the outburst was from me, and it almost created a riot. Instantly, the place was in an uproar. A woman fainted when the room was illuminated. I saw the Swami writhing on the floor as if in some horrible agony. A moment later, his face grew calm and he opened his eyes, but I was already on my way out of that confounded room with Edna in tow. Oh, it's good to get a breath of fresh air again.
4: Really, John, your behavior was unpardonable.
1: Edna, I actually felt something in that room, something cold.
4: John, what are you talking about?
1: When I tell you this, darling, you may think I'm crazy, but I swear that that's how it felt.
4: How... What felt?
1: The kiss. For a moment, there were two lips pressed against mine. And yet, they weren't lips. They weren't flesh and blood at all. They were...
4: John, let's go home. Oh, you're tired, darling, and I'm sorry I dragged you to that silly seance. We'll get some sleep.
1: Yes. Very good suggestion. Let's get some sleep.
4: John?
1: Hmm? Oh, it's you, Edna.
4: How do you feel?
1: Oh, I'm all right, darling. I'm afraid I behaved like a kind of an idiot last time. Will you forgive me?
4: Oh, there's nothing to forgive. Well, is that the new picture?
1: Mm-hmm. I just acquired it yesterday.
4: Well, that's rather good. Who's the artist?
1: A chap named Ahab. Never heard of him, but the portrait appealed to me.
4: Did you say Ahab?
1: Yes.
4: But wasn't that the name...
1: mentioned by that that woman's voice at the séance? Yes.
4: But what does it mean?
1: What does what mean?
4: A coincidence.
1: Not a coincidence, Edna. There's a connection. There must be. Perhaps the voice at the séance belonged to this girl with the golden hair.
4: You made fun of me for having some belief in the supernatural, John, but now you're going even farther than I did.
1: I know, darling. It's asinine. Forget it, will you, Edna? The entire thing is undoubtedly a fraud.
4: She's very lovely, the girl in your painting.
1: You think so?
4: Yes.
1: But she's not quite my type. I imagine she's been dead for over 100...
4: What's the trouble, John?
1: I don't quite know.
4: John, are you sure you've been feeling well these past few days?
1: Quiet. Did you smell anything odd just then?
4: Odd?
1: Yes. The odor of jasmine.
4: No.
1: There it is again. It's unmistakable. Edna.
4: John.
1: Come out of this room quickly.
4: Why are you locking the door?
1: Locking? Yeah, well, that's silly, isn't it? Oh,
4: John, you're not yourself. Something's troubling you. That seance.
1: Let's not talk about the seance, then.
4: Very well, if you don't want to.
1: Edna, let's go south for a few weeks.
4: South?
1: Yes, the season hasn't started yet. Palm Beach shouldn't be.

0: not talk about the seance, then.
1: Very well, if you don't want to.
0: Edna, let's go south for a few weeks.
1: South?
0: Yes, the season hasn't started yet. Palm Beach shouldn't be too crowded. Look, we can even go to Havana for a while and have a bit of relaxation. Huh? We missed out on the summer vacation. Let's make up for it now.
1: I've been trying to get you to take a few weeks off for almost a year. Havana should be wonderful fun. We can leave next week.
0: No, no, no, no. Not next week, Edna.
1: No? Well, then when?
0: Hello, information. Would you get me the number of the airline's terminal, please? Yes, thank you.
1: Well, when do you want to leave, John? In a day or two?
0: Tonight.
1: Tonight?
0: There may be a plane in 2 or 3 hours. We can make it.
1: But we haven't even packed, and we haven't any...
0: What? Yes. Oh, thank you, operator.
1: Oh, now, John, just a moment. Put that phone down, please.
0: Edna!
1: John! What are you running away from?
0: Running away?
1: You act as though something or someone has frightened you. Oh, this isn't like you, John. I don't understand it, and it worries me.
0: All right, be difficult. Just for old time's sake.
1: All right, darling. I'll pack a few things, and we'll be on our way.
0: I couldn't tell her. I couldn't tell her that she was right and that I was running away from something. But what? Then I didn't know. Then it was just an unbridled feeling of wanting to escape. I didn't realize that my pursuer would follow me to the ends of the earth and that the chase would have no finish. Once on the midnight plane, Edna fell right to sleep. I read a bit, and when the hostess dimmed the plane lights, I walked to the back of the ship for a glass of water. A few moments later, I made my way forward again, but because of the darkness, I settled myself in the wrong place. There were 2 vacant seats. But when I realized my mistake, started to get up again, I suddenly sensed that although the seat beside me looked empty, it wasn't. The moment I froze, a hand had touched my arm, a hand I couldn't see. Then the odor of jasmine again, very powerful now, and an icy caress on my throat.
2: Ahab! Ahab, my love! You will never leave me.
0: Let me go!
1: John, what are you doing back here? Oh, John, you're ill.
0: Help me up, Edna.
1: Let me ring for the stewardess.
0: No, no, no. No, don't do that. She's gone.
1: Who's gone?
0: The girl, the thing, whatever it was, that tried to kiss me again just now.
1: John.
0: It followed me aboard the plane. It's here. The next stop is Jacksonville. We're getting off this plane.
1: Getting off?
0: There's no point in trying to run away any longer, Edna. She'll pursue me wherever I go.
1: Yes, John.
0: I think a ghost has fallen in love with me. Yes. It struck me all at once. The girl, or the phantom, or whatever you want to call her, believed that I was a man named Ahab, the man who painted her portrait, because I was certain now she was the woman in my picture. And she was infatuated with me. There was no mistake about it. Her kiss, her caress, though it reminded me of the lips and fingers of a cadaver, was her way of showing affection. Affection, mind you, from a ghost. Was I going completely crazy? But I had a plan, and although Edna had other ideas, I intended to follow it through.
1: John, I want to tell you something. I've made an appointment for you.
0: You have? With whom?
1: Dr. Richardson.
0: He's a psychiatrist?
1: You must see him at once.
0: Oh, you think I'm off my trolley, do you?
1: I think you're on the verge of a nervous breakdown, John. I want to be honest about it. And you know, darling, that no matter what...
0: Break the appointment, Edna.
1: But why?
0: Because I won't keep you.
1: John.
0: I'm not crazy and I'm not having a nervous breakdown. I have my own ideas about what all this means and I'm going to get to the bottom of it myself.
1: How?
0: I'm going to do a little research for one thing. I'm going to find out exactly who this Ahab was, what he looked like if possible. Oh, there may be some information on his relationship with the girl, Ariane. And if there is... Oh, Edna... Don't look at me so condescendingly. I won't have it.
1: I didn't mean to.
0: I'm not a child and I'm not a lunatic. And please leave me alone.
1: John! John!

0: I went to the study, sat down to cool off. My fingers trembled with rage and frustration when I lit a cigarette. And as I inhaled deeply and let the smoke curl out in a steady stream, my body relaxed a little and my nerves began to steady. Then, a moment later, I knew I wasn't alone in the room. It began again as usual, with a smell of jasmine in the air. Then, and this brought drops of perspiration oozing from my skin, I saw the smoke curl lazily above my head and form itself into a hazy figure. For a moment, the figure was shapeless. And then slowly, the face began to appear. It was Ariane's face. The face of the girl in the painting. I gripped the chair to steady myself. Then suddenly grew calm. She was calling to me again. And this time, I would answer her.
1: I'm not Ahab.
2: My beloved.
1: And I'm not your beloved.
2: You're the only man I've ever loved.
1: Now, look here. Let's be sensible about this.
2: Ahab.
1: My name is John. John Crawford. I have no idea at all of why you're chasing me around, but you may as well know right now that it'll get you nowhere.
2: I love you, Ahab.
1: But I don't love you. Do you understand that? I don't love you. In the first place, I'm already married. In the second place, I'm probably twice your age. And please don't be impertinent. Now, go on about your business and leave me alone.
2: Kiss me, Ahab.
1: I should leave me alone.
2: Kiss me.
1: Oh. Let go of me. My throat is strangling me. You're trying to kill me. Get away.
2: John. Let me pour you a drink.
0: I need one.
2: Here, darling.
0: Are there marks?
2: Marks?
0: On my throat. Where she tried to strangle me.
2: No. There are no marks.
0: But I tell you, Edna, she... Oh, it's obvious that you don't believe me.
2: Oh, John.
0: It's quite all right, Edna. I understand.
2: When I heard you talking to yourself...
0: To myself, you heard no other voices?
2: No, dear. If you just...
0: See, Dr. Richards. Edna... I'll make a bargain with you. I'll see Dr. Richardson on one condition.
2: Well?
0: I want a week to do some research. Just 1 week. And if I haven't got an explanation for all this, I'll submit to an examination.
2: A full week, darling?
0: Yes, with no questions asked. I want this room locked when I'm out. And we won't bring up the subject again until 1 week from today. Is it a bargain?
2: Very well, John. Whatever you say. What are you doing with that portrait?
1: I'm putting it inside this closet.
2: But why, John?
1: Because I detest the sight of it. Now to work. First, I'm going to check up on all the art museums. I'll get a line on every artist who ever lived, good, bad, and indifferent. Then I'll check with the central branch of the public library. I may find his name somewhere, and perhaps it'll be linked with Ariane. I think that...
2: What is it, John?
0: You didn't hear it?
2: Hear what?
0: That laughter. It seemed to come from the closet where I placed that picture.
2: I didn't hear a thing.
0: No.
2: John.
0: Neither did I. It was obvious. Ariane was audible to me alone. No one else could hear her. But I was getting used to her ridiculous antics now, and I didn't care. I set to work to learn something about her history through the artist Ahab. For a time, I thought I was stymied. Then I ran into a bit of luck. I'd strayed into a legal library, specializing in law books only. And while thumbing through their catalogs, I hit pay dirt.
1: Miss... Miss, could you help me for a moment?
3: Oh, what can I do for you, sir?
1: This card in the catalog, Ahab versus the Crown. What does it mean?
3: Oh, let me see. It seems to refer to a legal trial during the reign of Queen Victoria, judging by the catalog number.
1: Where can I find a description of it?
3: Come with me, sir.
0: All right.
3: The book should be on this shelf.
0: Uh-huh.
3: See. Oh, here we are. Oh, it's a collection of famous murder trials held during the reign of Queen Victoria.
0: I see. Thank you.
3: Is there anything else I can do for you?
0: No, thanks. You've been very helpful. This is what I want. Yes, this is precisely what I want. I sat down at the table to read the account, but as I turned the pages, I seemed to feel that I was being interfered with in some way. I was intent on getting to the proper place in the book, and it wasn't until I'd reached it that I thought I saw the chair right beside me move. The empty chair. As though someone or something had just sat down to read the account over my shoulder. So, you followed me again. Don't pretend you haven't. Don't pretend you aren't there. I can smell that nauseating odor of jasmine clearly. All right, sit there and watch me if you like. I'm not worried. Sit there and twiddle your life with some for all I care.
3: Sir, is something wrong?
0: Well, what?
3: I thought I heard you call.
0: No, I didn't call anyone.
3: I see.
0: Wait. May I borrow this book?
3: Certainly, sir. Fill out this card, please. Here's a pen, sir.
0: And the ink?
3: You can use this bottle.
0: Thank you.
3: What happened, sir?
0: I'm sorry. I'm afraid I was clumsy. The ink bottle is broken on the floor. Let me pay for it, please, and I'll make the card out in pencil. There was no use telling her the truth. The librarian would have called for a policeman, but the plain fact was Ariane, my unwanted sweetheart, had deliberately pushed my arm so that I upset the ink bottle. Oh, she was a clever one. For some reason, she didn't want me to read that account about Ahab's trial, but whether she liked it or not, I was getting the facts, and Ariane could go hang.
2: John?
0: Oh, hello, Edna.
2: When did you get home?
0: We got home about 2 hours ago.
2: We?
0: I mean, I did. Edna, look here. I've uncovered a clue. I've been reading an account in this book about a murder trial some 90 years ago. The trial of a man named Ahab, Edna. And you know who his victim was?
2: Who, dear?
0: Ariane.
2: I see.
0: No, you don't see. I haven't explained it yet. Will you listen, please?
2: Of course, John.
0: Ahab Coulter was an artist and a frustrated one. According to the court records, his work rarely sold. He was subject to fits of anger and depression.
2: And who was Ariane?
0: His model. His only model. And she was madly in love with him, but he imagined she was leaving him for another man. And he strangled her.
2: How awful.
0: Well, he was clever about hiding her body. It was months before he was apprehended by the police. When they finally caught up with him, it's purely his own fault. He'd gone out of his mind. And in his rantings, he admitted his guilt.
2: I don't want to hear any more.
0: But you must hear the rest. It's the most important part. When they arrested him, and he was standing in front of a portrait of Ariane that he had painted, the portrait that I now own, Edna.
2: Yes?
0: Ahab had a knife in his hand, and he was about to stab the portrait through the heart. During the trial, he said over and over again that the woman was trying to drive him crazy, even in death, and that the only way he could get rid of her was by murdering her portrait.
2: Murdering her portrait?
0: He never got a chance to do it, however. He was imprisoned in jail for the criminally insane, where he died. And Edna?
2: Well?
0: There's an old woodcut here, look, in the book. A picture of Ahab Coulter. Look at him, Edna. Look at him.
1: He resembles me.
2: Where are you going, John?
0: To the kitchen.
2: John, wait! What are you doing with that bread knife?
0: Get out of my way, Edna.
2: John, no.
0: Get out of my way.
2: You're not going into the study.
0: Yes?
2: Now listen to me. You've got to listen.
0: Well?
2: It's been a week now.
0: A week?
2: Since we made our bargain.
0: What bargain?
2: You said you'd consult with Dr. Richardson in 1 week's time.
0: I said... Oh, I did say that, didn't I? All right, call him, Edna.
2: Oh, John, may I?
0: Yeah, I'll see him tomorrow. Meanwhile, I'm going to finish what Ahab Coulter started to do. I locked myself. bookshelf inside the study and opened the closet door. I removed the painting of Ariane and stood it against the wall on the couch. For a moment, I studied it, its lovely features and terror-ridden eyes. And then, for the last time, I heard it laugh. The laughter rang out like a terrible curse, and I hesitated for a moment, frightened. Then I raised my hand and plunged the knife through the portrait just for the heart. That was several months ago. Since then, well, I've been convinced that it was all one gigantic hallucination. Dr. Richmond explained it to me while he treated me for a nervous breakdown, sent me away for a brief rest. He said it all started at the seance, which was undoubtedly a fraud. Ariane's voice at that time was a hoax that both my wife and I could hear. But everything else from that point on was merely a product of my imagination. You see, I was the only one who heard and felt and, well, this was a thing after the seance. Edna saw and heard absolutely nothing. So it was my own overworked brain that had manufactured the entire episode. Well, so much for that. It was an experience that never happened. But it's all in the past. I'm better now. Feeling fit. Nothing will ever bother me again. There's only one thing that puzzles me, however. Why is it that sometimes I can still detect Yorgo Jasmine?

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Featured in tonight's cast were Paul McGrath, Ann Seymour, Roger DeCoven, and Bryna Rayburn. The Chase is directed and transcribed by Edward King, Fred Collins speaking. Next week, a man who has lost his memory begins a search for his own identity. A hunt that produces some startling revelations during The Chase.

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0: Ordinarily, the greatest winter concern for Montreal residents is hockey. But this is no ordinary winter in Montreal. Only the climate is as usual, and Canadians have learned to deal with inclement weather. But in one particular neighborhood, there's something outside more terrible than snow. Or so it would seem to young Nicole Nugent. She enlisted the company of the gentle-mannered janitor of her building to join her in walking an hysterical woman, one Kathleen Windsor, safely home. Seeing the middle-aged woman's plush apartment and frilly little girl bedroom, and having witnessed her flirtatious manner with her male escort, Nicole concludes that the shadowy pursuer that Miss Windsor claimed was following her home in the night was merely the product of a lonely spinster's fertile imagination. But now, Kathleen Windsor is dead. And for Nicole Nugent, a story in the newspaper lends credence to the theory that there is a fiend on the loose, and he's somewhere, very close by. Face of the Foe will continue after this word.
1: If your house needs insulation, and you don't have storm windows and doors and caulking around the doors and windows, you could be spending 50% more than necessary on heating costs this winter. The National Bureau of Standards recommends 3 inches of insulation in the walls and under the floor of your house, and 6 inches in the attic. Weather stripping movable door and window joints and caulking around the frames will stop cold drafts. And storm windows and doors can drastically cut heat loss through glass. While you're thinking about heat loss, hot water pipes lose a lot of their heat going through cool basements, unless they have an insulated wrapping. So think seriously about spending a little money to save quite a bit. You will also save on short fuel supplies. For more information about cutting heating and cooling costs, send for a copy of the fact sheet Home Energy Savers. It's free from Consumer Information, Pueblo, Colorado, 81009.

0: Maybe the man who killed her was someone else, someone she knew.
1: Why do you say that?
0: How did he get in? She wouldn't open a door to a stranger, would she? Especially if she had really just escaped from a man following her.
1: Chris is right, Nicky. It doesn't make sense. It must have been someone she knew.
0: Which means it doesn't have anything to do with you and what happened last night. So try to put the whole thing out of your mind.
1: I'll fix us all a drink.
0: And then I'm going to say goodnight, Buffett. Let you put that poor stuffy head of yours to bed.
2: Bed was one thing, but sleep was another. My head began to throb. I didn't know whether it was from my cold or the image I couldn't keep out of my mind. Kathleen Windsor with her little girl curls and big blue please-like-me eyes, lying lifeless beneath the ruffled canopy of her four-poster bed, under the sightless glass-button stare of the giant plush teddy bear in the corner. The sudden ring of the telephone startled me. Laura was evidently sleeping too soundly to hear it. Lucky Laura. Hello?
3: Miss Prescott?
2: No, this isn't...
3: Where is she?
2: Who is this?
3: Is she out with a boyfriend?
2: Who is this calling?
3: I'll call again.
2: Who was that, I wondered? As far as I knew, Laura had no man in her life. And the man on the phone, whoever he was, sounded like someone she wouldn't want to have in it. In the morning, I mentioned what happened.
1: Norman Roxburgh. I'm sure that's who it was. Holy, what a nerve. Calling and asking questions about my business. As if he had a right to know.
2: Who is he?
1: Just someone in my restaurant administration class. Just hang up on him if he calls again.
2: But it seemed I'd barely gotten settled on the sofa and begun to drowse off when Laura gently shook me awake.
1: Sorry, Nicky, but I'm afraid you're going to have company.
2: Oh, no. Who?
1: Your Aunt Emily. She just phoned. I tried to put her off, but you know your Aunt Emily.
2: I wouldn't trade my Aunt Emily for a round dozen of anybody else's aunts. And granted, she was a little eccentric. Some people might even say crazy. The truth of the matter was, she was just gloriously herself. A blithe spirit. Unfortunately, though I was only 24 and she was close to 70, just listening to Aunt Emily took more energy than I was up to in my present condition.
4: You sound like a frog, dear. But never mind. They turn into princes, you know.
2: As bad as I felt, I had to admit the sight of Aunt Emily was like a spring tonic. Lately, she'd been attending Sunday feasts at the Park Avenue Hare Krishna Temple. She loved the food, the incense, the dancing, the hand-clapping. And she generally dropped in at our apartment afterward, swathed in a sheet, with tilax painted on her forehead and 108 Japa prayer beads adorning her scrawny neck. Today, however, she'd just come from her regular attendance at St. Simon's Church, for which she wore the slightly more conventional attire of a jaunty bright wool cape over knickers and argyle knee socks.
4: Laura! Do you suppose I could have a drop or two of brandy?
1: Of course, we'll all have some. Be good for Nicky's cold.
4: I had some shocking news at church today, and I'm quite unstrung.
2: What news, Aunt Emily?
4: Murder! The second member of our church choir in a week. First Elsie, and now Kathleen.
2: Kathleen Windsor sang in the choir at your church?
4: And now she's been strangled by someone, the same as Elsie was. And both of them on Winnicott Road, where I live.
2: Oh, Aunt Emily.
4: I know. It's a bit unnerving. Everybody in the choir warned me to be careful. But I told them no one would bother killing an old woman like me. I've been getting some strange vibes from Kathleen lately.
2: What do you mean, vibes?
4: She just wasn't herself. She was usually so quiet and subdued. A good little girl, as her mother would say. But these past few weeks, something had really turned her on. She started acting all nervous and giggly.
2: Probably because her mother was away in the hospital. She felt free for a change.
4: That must have been it. I can't think of anything else it could be.
1: You don't suppose she could have found a boyfriend?
4: Heavens, no. Kathleen was deathly afraid of men.
2: Only what, Aunt Emily?
4: I remember one Sunday a month or so ago, just after her mother went into the hospital... Kathleen didn't stay after church for choir practice.
2: Was that unusual?
4: Very. She never missed choir practice. And as it happened, I had to skip that Sunday, too, because of a cold. I had a throat as froggy as yours, Nikki. No good for singing.
2: Well, so what happened, Adam?
4: Well, I was walking home, and about a block away from church, I could swear I saw Kathleen Windsor in a car with a man.
5: There's a little town in western Pennsylvania called Oil City, where they make peace of mind. They put it up in quart-sized green and white cans and ship millions of them all over the land to people who don't want to worry about their cars. This peace of mind for car owners is called Quaker State Motor Oil. The folks who make it are experts, men who really know motor oil, because that's been Quaker State's specialty for over 50 years. Quaker State starts with the finest natural petroleum the earth provides, 100% pure Pennsylvania-grade crude oil. Then they put it through step after step of refining and fortify it to fight heat and rust and dirt and wear and give your engine the protection it needs. Quaker State Motor Oil. Who says you can't buy it?

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1: Your Heart Association presents Stiller and Mira.
2: Honey, I'm going to test you.
3: Mm-hmm.
2: Now, if you have high blood pressure, what are the things you should do?
3: Watch your weight.
2: Right.
3: Follow your doctor's instructions on smoking.
2: Yeah.
3: Take your medicine.
2: Good.
3: Get plenty of rest.
2: Terrific. Hey, honey, let's stay home tonight, huh?
3: And exercise, but don't overdo it.
2: Right. We'll stay home tonight, okay? Okay?
3: Yeah, and you got to rest before you get tired, right?
2: Exactly. So we'll stay home tonight, okay?
3: Okay, we'll stay home tonight.
2: Terrific.
3: Hey, wait a minute.
2: What?
3: You don't happen to have high blood pressure, do you?
2: Me? Of course not. I have my checkup at the doctor. I'm terrific. And I made an appointment for you.
3: Why?
2: Because I love you. And only a doctor can tell.
1: Another way to protect your loved ones is to give to the Heart Fund.
4: This whole business is just another reminder that we should all live life to the fullest while we're here. So hurry and get rid of that cold, Nikki, and give that man of yours a kiss for me when you see him.
5: I will, Aunt Emily.
4: Don't disturb yourself, dears. I'll see myself out. Oh, he wore flowing robes and sandals, and he came with love for all.
5: With a flourish of her cape, she pirouetted across the room and was gone. I was glad it was winter. With the streets frozen over with snow and sleet, Aunt Emily had temporarily stored away her favorite mode of transportation, a gleaming red motorcycle. I spent the rest of Sunday catching snatches of fevered sleep. Monday morning, I felt slightly more human, but not quite up to my job as secretary to the principal of Kensington School for Girls. When Laura left for work, I called in sick and went through my ritual of lighting the fire in the living room, bringing a blanket and Kleenex in from the bedroom, and curling up on the sofa again. I didn't stay curled up long.
6: Forgive me, mademoiselle, but I'm Detective Lieutenant Noel Philippe from Homicide.
5: Homicide?
6: You are Mademoiselle Nugent, are you not?
5: Yes, I am, but...
6: Then you're the person I've come to see. May I come in?
5: Yes, of course. I don't understand.
6: I wish to question you about Kathleen Windsor, the woman who was murdered. You knew her, did you not?
5: No, not really. I mean, I only met her once, briefly.
6: Briefly or not, mademoiselle, according to the information I've been given, you were one of the last persons to see Kathleen Windsor alive. You and a Monsieur Georges Montreuil.
5: Yes, that's true. But how did you...
6: Apparently, you didn't consider such a fact of sufficient importance to inform the police.
5: I'm sorry. I suppose I should have.
6: Yes, mademoiselle, you should have. But now I think you and I must have our little conversation, tardy though it may be.
5: Lieutenant Philippe was of medium height with a weary face and bleak gray eyes that looked as though they'd seen too much of the seamy side of life. He looked like a tired bloodhound as he trailed me into the living room and sank heavily into the chair by the fire.
6: Please tell me everything that happened when Miss Windsor came here last Friday night. Do not omit anything, no matter how trivial it may seem.
5: Lieutenant?
6: Yes, mademoiselle?
5: The two murders on Winnicott Road, do you think the same person committed them both?
6: It is too soon to draw such conclusions. A psychopath may read of a murder in the paper, and his feverish brain is inspired to duplicate the act. Thus, one murder often leads to another.
5: What a terrible thought.
6: In the two incidents on Winnicott Road, there is the similarity in the method of murder, strangulation. But there is also an important difference. The Grunberger woman had not been sexually molested. The Windsor woman was. Of course, in the Grunberger case, the killer may have intended to molest his victim, but did not have the time. The car in the garage was running, and he knew the owner might return at any moment.
5: It's all too terrible to think about.
6: Yes, Murder is never pleasant to contemplate, mademoiselle. But in the event of two murders of women in your immediate vicinity, I suggest you must give it some thought.
5: Oh, yes, yes, we will. We'll be careful.
6: There is sometimes a sexual element in murders by strangulation. We may be dealing with a sexual deviant.
5: Have you talked to Mr. Matry, Lieutenant? Perhaps he might remember something I've forgotten.
6: Ah, I was wondering when you would think to bring up Monsieur Matry. He was, after all, the only other known person to be with Kathleen Windsor just before her death.
5: He's a very nice man, Lieutenant. I'm sure you'd find him most obliging.
6: I'm afraid, Mademoiselle Nugent, at this moment we do not find him so. Mr. Matry, it seems, has disappeared before we could question him.
5: Disappeared?
6: Tell me what you know of the man.
5: Not very much, I suppose. I've lived here a year, and he's always been very polite and helpful.
6: And that is why you thought of him to accompany you and Miss Windsor to her home, is that correct?
5: Yes. And also, I remembered his telling me once that he liked to take walks at night.
6: Ah.
5: But, Lieutenant, that doesn't mean he walked around murdering women.
6: Oh, perhaps not. Perhaps not. But then, what reason do you suggest he had for not wanting to be questioned by the police?
5: A very good one, as a matter of fact. I'm thinking of a conversation I had with him last summer. He was working outside in the garden, and I was admiring the flowers he planted. He told me then how he had fled from Hungary in the 1956 revolution, how terrible it was there for his family and himself. He was so thankful to be living here in Montreal.
6: Yes, oh, that's very interesting.
5: Well, don't you see? No wonder he ran away from the police. He was afraid from his past experiences.
6: Huh. A sound enough theory, perhaps, mademoiselle. Except for one thing.
5: What is that, Lieutenant?
6: I'm afraid we have uncovered another reason for his fear of the police. The record shows that your nice, quiet Monsieur Matry has actually served two terms in prison.
5: What for?
6: For molesting women, mademoiselle.
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7: We are not always the lowest price that an individual can find for insurance. 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They come by, and this particular time, we were a little higher than they were. But after talking with them, tell them that I can give them one thing that the other company cannot give them, and that is my personalized service. They know that I am here. I'm here to stay as an agent. And these points make a difference. They don't want to be treated as a number. They still want to be treated as an individual, especially when they have a claim problem. They want to be given service because that's what they're paying for.
8: A good neighbor.
0: The Zero Hour continues after this.

0: 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I know where I'm going.
1: The most puzzling aspect of the Kathleen Windsor murder is how the killer got into her apartment. There was no sign of forced entry, which leads to the obvious conclusion that she willingly opened the door to whomever it was.
2: And you think it might have been George Mitri?
1: He had witnessed the type of woman she was and knew that she was alone in her apartment. He could very easily have returned and gained admittance on the pretext that he wanted to be certain everything was all right.
2: And you think she would have let him in?
1: Mademoiselle, have you not been insisting all along that he was not the type that anyone would take to be a murderer?
2: Lieutenant Philippe had made his point. He lifted himself wearily out of his chair, reclaimed his battered hat, and left me with the information that a man would be stationed at our building in the event that George Mitri returned. When I finally crawled back into my cocoon by the fire, I was shivering again, but this time it wasn't from the cold. Luckily, Chris chose just the right moment to cheer me up with a phone call.
3: Stop trying to blame yourself, Muffet. You had no way of knowing about Mr. Mitri. Maybe he isn't a murderer. Maybe he's just a sweet little dirty old man.
2: Oh, Chris, I'm so glad you called.
3: Well, I figured you might need a little cheering up. And how about continuing the treatment with a night out this Friday, if you're feeling okay by then?
2: If I'm not okay by then, I'll never be.
3: Guy and Lisa have invited us to a play and a buffet supper at their place afterward.
2: Sounds like the perfect cure for a shut-in. What's the play about?
3: Oh, something written by a friend of Guy's, a comedy.
2: Just as long as it isn't a murder mystery. Even if the play were disappointing, an evening with Lisa and one of her buffet suppers could never be. She was a friend from my school days, and Chris had become as fond of her as I was. Lisa had met and married Guy Sabourin less than a year ago. Unfortunately, neither Chris nor I liked the man, but we'd learned to tolerate him for Lisa's sake. At the moment, I found myself thinking I was going to have to get well by Friday night if I were going to stomach a whole evening in Guy Sabourin's company. Hello?
4: Aunt Emily, Nikki. How are you feeling?
2: Oh, getting better. And you?
4: Splendid. Nikki, I was wondering, do you suppose Laura will be willing to bake a birthday cake for me? I'd pay her for the ingredients, of course. Laura makes such beautiful cakes. And Donald, such a nice boy. So much soul.
2: Well, I'm sure Laura would love to, Aunt Emily, but who is Donald?
4: Donald Hamill. I got him from the drop-in center.
2: The drop-in center?
4: For homeless youth, on Leary. He comes from Windsor. Couldn't stand it at home and ran away. Says he won't go back again, and I don't blame him from what he tells me.
2: Aunt Emily, you didn't...
4: Bring him home with me? Well, of course I did. Where else was there for the poor boy to go? I'm going to keep him with me until he finds a job and can look after himself.
2: Aunt Emily, I don't think it's very wise of you to take in some strange boy like that.
4: Oh, Donald isn't strange. He's a very good boy. Awfully quiet and shy, but not sullen like Tony. Now, you're right about Tony. He is a strange boy, and I'm not so sure I should have let him come home with me.
2: Who is Tony, Aunt Emily?
4: Tony Bartha, Donald's friend. Although I wonder if he really is. I know for a fact Tony's going steady with Mary Jane. And I'm afraid he has Donald flirting with her.
2: Mary Jane? Is that someone else you brought home with you?
4: Oh, dear, no. Mary Jane is marijuana, dear.
2: You mean Tony Bartha's into drugs? Oh, Aunt Emily, I don't think you should let him stay with you.
4: Don't worry. I'm not going to for long. I don't like his attitude. Cheers.
2: The rest of the day passed uneventfully, except for another encounter with T. Oliphant when I went to the lobby to get the mail. I was wearing a cable knit sweater and my oldest pair of corduroy slacks for warmth, and T. Oliphant looked me up and down in the same manner that he had Kathleen Windsor. A new thought occurred to me. Maybe he just didn't approve of women wearing pants. I scuttled past him quickly and hurried back to the sheltering circle of my fire like primitive man huddling against evil spirits. A few moments later, I had fallen sound asleep. It was dark in the room when I woke up. Laura had her class on Monday nights and didn't come home for dinner. The room was chilly. I put more wood on the fire and turned on the lamp. I thought of all the things I needed to do before I left on my trip to Jamaica. Clothes to sew, laundry to do, Christmas presents to wrap. I still didn't have the energy. I picked up a book to read, making certain it wasn't the one I'd been reading the night Kathleen Windsor had come pounding on my door. Laura came in so quietly I didn't hear her. I gave a start when she suddenly materialized beside me. She looked strange. Her face pale, her eyes staring. Laura, is something wrong?
5: There's someone with me, Nicky. May I ask him in?
2: Of course. She walked to the hall and in a moment returned with a man at her side. Pleasant looking, sensitive features, with dark blonde hair that just brushed the collar of his expensively tailored suit.
5: Mr. Brooke, this is my roommate, Nicole Nugent. Nicky, this is Julian Brooke.
3: How do you do?
2: I'm pleased to meet you, Mr. Brooke. Laura, what's wrong? Something is, I can tell.
3: I'm afraid Miss Prescott doesn't feel yet like talking about it, Miss Nugent. You see, she's just had a ruddy bad scare.
2: Laura, what happened?
3: A man attacked her on the street. Tried to drag her off into the park.

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1: Once upon a time, there was a beautiful forest where everything was all lovely and green and peaceful. Sunlight fell in ribbons of daylight through its trees. Birds flew in the quiet air above it. Deer and rabbits found secret hiding places to play, for it was truly a beautiful place. And then one day, into this beautiful emerald forest, a new creature came, a creature called Man. And Man brought with him fire to warm him against the night. Only with his fire, Man did not bring caution, and the fire got away from him suddenly. And the beautiful forest was no more. And yet there might easily be a different ending. For if Man is careful with his fire, he need never say, once upon a time, there was a beautiful forest.
2: I'm Lucille Maness, an unsuccessful big businesswoman, and I'd like to tell you a little bit about my unsuccessful business. Well, I was the co-founder of this woman's book club, but we ran into a little trouble. We had all kinds of problems, so I called SCORE. That's the Service Corps of Retired Executives. They're retired executives
3: who volunteer to help small businesses. I went over and discovered Lucille was in deep trouble. I made several simple business suggestions. I also strongly recommended the club seek incorporation with a well-established women's magazine until its membership increased sufficiently.
2: Unfortunately, one of my associates really didn't like the idea of a man giving us advice, so she wrote herself a check with the remainder of what we had left in the treasury and took off. Well, Mr. Krause came back to help again.
3: A man who knows how to solve problems likes to keep solving them.
4: Volunteer for SCORE. SCORE is one part of action. Action is doing something.
5: There is something you can do.
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0: 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Zero Hour is produced and directed by Elliot Lewis. 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Hugh Douglas speaking. 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
1: Agent Z, I have an unusual assignment for you and Miss Norwood. You are to carry certain state papers to the capital of another country and deliver them. It is a rather dangerous mission. Two have already lost their lives in attempts which have been made to seize the documents. An international spy named Lederer is suspected. Your duty is to see that the papers reach their destination. They will be given you at the address on this card. You will also receive additional instructions. Report to me as soon as you have completed this assignment.

0: An hour later, Agent Z received his instructions from a world-famous statesman. He was told that, if possible, the papers were to reach their destination within 24 hours. He received them and went directly to his rooms to confer with Pat.
1: Pat, we've got to get started right away. If we move fast, we may complete our job before anyone knows the job has been assigned to us.
2: We'll start this afternoon?
1: You'll start, Pat. I'll wait until evening. Now, here's my plan. It's nearly 11 o'clock. Now, at 1 o'clock this afternoon, the Trans-European Express leaves. I've already reserved a compartment for you.
2: You're staying here?
1: No, I'll follow you early this evening by plane. Now, let me explain. Here are the papers, and they're more important than any we've ever carried. Now, I've bought these two money belts, one for you and one for me.
2: Yes.
1: I'm going to tear these documents into little pieces, mix them up, and then divide the pieces between us. When we arrive, we'll paste them back together.
2: It's a good plan, Z. If either one of us is seized, all the spies would get would be a lot of scraps of paper they couldn't put together.
1: Exactly. I don't expect we'll have any trouble. Now, let's go over to this table, watch the papers as I tear them. We don't want to lose any of the pieces.
2: The windows are down. There's no draft. Go ahead.
1: All right. Guess the papers are torn small enough. Now we'll mix them up. Now, open the two envelopes.
2: I've got them.
1: Half of these pieces in your envelope, the other half in mine. All right. Seal them up.
2: Here's yours, Z.
1: Now we'll put these envelopes in the money belts and wear the belts under our clothing. Pat, if Weir Litterbus stops either one of us, he's going to find that he's made a mistake. And now start packing. You have less than 2 hours before your train leaves.

0: would Z's plan be successful? At the same time he was explaining it to Pat, the spy, Weir Lederberg, was issuing instructions to one of his henchmen.
1: I tell you they're going to attempt to deliver the documents today, Hunyad. I heard from a man inside the embassy an hour ago. We have them frightened. They've called in Special Agent Z to carry them.
2: Agent Z?
1: You too have heard of him. He's a dangerous man. But this time he meets defeat.
2: I don't like it, Lederberg.
1: What is there to worry about? Listen to me. Agent Z left the embassy with the papers an hour ago. Zara followed him. He went directly to his rooms. Zara is there now. I want you to join him.
2: All right. I'll go now.
1: If either Agent Z or his assistant Patricia Norwood leave, I want them followed. If either of the two go to the railroad station or to the flying field, telephone me at once. If they attempt to leave the country, I am going with them.

0: few minutes later, Pat left Z's rooms. She carried a small overnight bag and went immediately to the railroad station. There, she boarded a Trans-European Express and locked herself in her compartment. Just before the train was ready to leave, Will Lederer appeared and talked briefly with the man who'd followed Pat.
1: I followed her, Lederer. She boarded 20 minutes ago.
2: Good. She must have the papers.
1: I'm sure of it. I watched her as she bought her ticket.
2: This is the time we outwit agency. He thought that by sending a woman he would fool us, but no one would be suspicious. It was a good plan, but it didn't work.
1: The train is ready to leave.
2: What compartment is she in?
1: Number 9. The door is locked. You'll have a hard time making her open.
2: I am not going to attempt to make her open the door. She will never know I am on the train.
1: Oh, yes, then, but
2: how will I get the papers? Simple, my friend. I will wait until she arrives at her destination. It would be too late for her to deliver the documents tonight. That means but one thing, a hotel. During the night, the papers will disappear. Now I leave.
1: Good luck.

0: Early that evening, Pat arrived in a distant capital. As Lederer suspected, she went at once to the Continental Hotel and registered. It had been arranged for Agent Z to meet her there later in the evening when his plane arrived. While she awaited his arrival, she ate a leisurely dinner, then went back to her 12th floor room. As she opened her door, she looked down the muzzle of an ugly automatic pistol.
1: Oh!
2: Close the door, Miss Norwood.
1: Who are you? What do you want?
2: Close the door. Don't cry out. It would be much nicer if we talked privately. Close it, I said.
1: Now, what do you want?
2: I think you know, Miss Norwood. I have come for the state papers you are delivering.
1: Then you've come to the wrong person.
2: I don't think so. Lying will do you no good. I know that Agent Z received the papers this morning. He took them to his rooms. A short time later, you left and came here to the city where the papers are to be delivered. It all fits together very nicely. Where are they?
1: I haven't them.
2: I hope I won't find it necessary to kill you. You are very beautiful, and that would be unpleasant.
1: I tell you, I haven't the papers.
2: Then where are they?
1: I won't tell you.
2: You fill this gun unless you do.
1: Oh, don't. He thought I might be followed. That's why he didn't let me carry the papers. I took them to the railroad station with me. But there, I mailed them to myself. They won't be delivered for at least another hour.
2: But you are not telling the truth.
1: It is the truth. You were following me. I'm surprised you didn't see me go to the mailbox.
2: Then we will wait. You will sit over there, and I will remain in this chair here by the door facing you. If you attempt to move, I will shoot.

0: Time dragged by. Was Z on his way? And if he did arrive, would he come directly to Pat's rooms, or would he telephone first? Pat watched the clock. As the hands reached 10:45, she decided to again attempt to outwit Ledever.
1: It is 10:45, Miss Norwood. Unless your letter arrives within the next 15 minutes, let us hope it will arrive.
2: You wouldn't dare shoot me. The sound of your gun would attract others in the hotel.
1: Perhaps. But there are other ways. For example, you might fall from your window. That would be an accident, would it not? And I would have plenty of time to get away.
2: No. No, you wouldn't. You couldn't, anyway. You forget the balcony.
1: Balcony? What balcony?
2: Why, the one outside my window. It runs all the way along the side of the building. I was sure you came in that way. I thought you'd taken a room down the hall, walked along the balcony, and entered through the French windows.
1: No. Oh, if I had known... Be quiet. That must be your letter, they say, arriving. Ask who it is.
2: Who is it?
3: Z, Pat. I just got here. Let me in.
1: Agent Z, you've tricked me. He's bringing the papers himself. Don't go near the door.
3: Is there anything wrong, Pat? Let me in.
1: Tell him just a minute.
2: Just a minute, Z.
1: Now, do as I tell you. I am going to back through the window and stand on your balcony. I will keep both you and Agent Z covered. I'm going out now. Don't try anything. Remember, you will both be covered.
3: Ah! Pat! Pat, what's the matter? Why, you're as white as a ghost.
2: Ledever was here, Z. He came for the papers. He followed me.
3: Oh, where is he?
2: He backed off the window, Z. I told him there was a balcony out there.
3: Here, stand aside, Pat. I'll get him.
2: No.

0: Z. He came for the papers. He followed me.
1: Oh, where is he?
0: He backed out the window, Z. I told him there was a balcony out there.
1: Here, stand aside, Pat. I'll get him.
0: No. No, you won't have to, Z. There's no balcony out there. I lied to him. Don't you understand? There's no balcony out there, and he backed out the window.
2: Agent Z reporting K-7. The state papers have been delivered. It will be unnecessary for us to track down Weir Lederberg, the spy. Lederberg was killed in an accident last night. The case is closed.
3: Spies and secret agents alike lead dangerous lives. Often their battle is one of wits, and the loser's stake is death. Listen for my next story. This is K7 speaking.

0: in the majesty of motion, from the boundless everywhere, comes the magic name Majestic, mighty monarch of the air. 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Before continuing with his story, Majestic's Master of Mystery has a fascinating gift offer to make. Listen.
1: In the heart of the jungle, near the holy city of Benares in India, there grows the sacred sandalwood tree. Every high-caste Hindu places on his forehead the distinguishing mark of his caste. The chief ingredient of this caste mark is a sandalwood leaf. And what is even more interesting is the fact that for hundreds of years, the sandalwood itself

0: has been carved out by devout Hindus into swastika charms, the oldest good luck emblem known to man. When I left India, I brought away with me quite a number of these sacred swastikas carved out of sandalwood. Expert craftsmen in this country have fashioned unique replicas of these sacred swastikas, which will be equally prized by both men and women. Though far removed from the country of their origin, these sacred swastikas in sandalwood still retain the famous scent of the sandalwood tree, and they will bring to you all the romance, all the glamour and mystery that is the East. I want you to have a swastika, absolutely free. You will be proud to own it, proud to display it. Who knows, but all the good luck associated for 3,000 years with this historic emblem may be yours when you possess it. At the close of my episode today, your announcer will tell you how you may secure one of these sacred sandalwood swastikas absolutely free.
1: Majestic master of mystery receives a mysterious note from his friend, Professor Andre Charlot, to meet him at Port Said. He arrives there to find Charlot murdered and returns to India on the trail of the murderers. On board ship, another murder is committed, and the master of mystery is sure that the victim had something to do with Charlot's murder. Now, the story will be resumed by the master of mystery himself.
0: I stared at the face of the dead man. Someone tapped me on the arm. A voice spoke in my ear. Move on, we will take charge of these cases. Looked up sharply. A man, obviously a Frenchman, stood alongside. I smiled. Are you the ship's detective? The Frenchman threw back his shoulders. I have been assigned to find the murderer of André Charlot. I pointed to the still figure on the deck. You need look no further, sir. There is the murderer of André Charlot. For a long moment, the French detective stood looking at me. Between us lay the murdered man. Finally, he ordered a steward to bring the body to the dead man's stateroom. Then he turned to me. His voice was brusque. Come with me. I want to talk to you. He led the way. I glanced back. Behind us, two stewards were lifting the body, carrying it along after us. The Frenchman paused, opened the cabin door. The body was carried across the threshold, laid gently on a bed. I followed. The cabin was in the wildest disorder. Bureau drawers were open. Clothes were scattered everywhere. In one corner lay a Gladstone bag, which had been deliberately slashed open with a knife. I went over to it. It was still locked, but one whole side had been cut out of it. It was quite empty. The Frenchman spoke. Thieves as well as murderers. He muttered some rapid instructions to the steward. They left the cabin and closed the door after them. The Frenchman faced me. I represent the French government. I looked at him in surprise. Now, I should not think of interfering, monsieur. But in my mind, a doubt was growing steadily. I had already shown this man my credentials. Why had he not shown me his? Was he really what he pretended to be? I decided to play a waiting game. When I spoke, I tried to make my voice as convincing as possible. My connection with this affair, sir, ends with the death of that man. The murder of my friend has been avenged. With that, I am content. There was an expression of complete relaxation on the Frenchman's face. Then, he raised his hand suddenly. Wait! I looked at him, surprised. He spoke in a whisper. There is someone outside that stateroom door. You keep on talking as if nothing were wrong. I'll pull it open suddenly. My mind was working feverishly. I did not trust this Frenchman. There might be somebody at the door, of course. And then again, this might be just a trick, a ruse, to get me off my guard. I raised my hand. You stay where you are. I am nearer to the door. I'll see if there is anyone there. He stood up as though to stop me. But I was at the door before he could make a move. Tensing my muscles for a spring, I put my hand on the knob. Then, with a sudden quick jerk, pulled the door open. There was a sudden shot, spurt of flame, a dull roar in my ears. Then I was frozen in my tracks by a low, menacing voice, deadly in its calmness. It came from back of me.
2: Stand where you are.
0: It was the voice of the Frenchman. I knew I was trapped. I had to act at once. I slammed the cabin door shut, then jumped quickly to one side. There was a crash of breaking furniture. A chair shattered against the wall. I had moved not a second too soon, and the lights went out. For a moment, there was silence. It was as black as pitch. I stood where I was, flattened against the cabin wall, scarcely daring to breathe. In the darkness, I could hear something moving. The Frenchman. I thought of my gun, which I had left in my cabin. I would need it. He was armed. I was not. Every second was bringing him nearer. I edged back along the wall, trying to move as silently as possible. Then suddenly, sharply, came that low, peculiar whistle again. It made my very blood run cold. I recoiled from the direction of the unearthly sound, stumbled over something, and almost lost my balance. The Frenchman sprang at me. There was a rush of air as he went past me, crashing against the wall. I heard him breathing heavily. I rushed in what I thought was the direction of the door. Again I stumbled. Involuntarily, I stretched out my hand. It touched something soft, something that gave beneath its pressure. For a second, I stood there frozen. Then I realized what it was. My hand had touched the face of the dead man. The flesh was already cold. I could hardly believe my senses. For the body of that dead man was moving beneath my very hand. With a low gasping cry, I jerked my hand abruptly away and sprang back from the horror of that moving corpse. As I did so, the Frenchman fired at me. Evidently, he had heard me gasp. There was a sudden sharp pain in my shoulder, the feel of warm blood on my arm. My head was reeling. I had the sensation of falling through space, down, down, down. With one supreme effort of will, I rallied all my strength and then threw myself in the direction of the door. This time I was right. My hand touched the knob. I tried to pull the door open. Something hurtled at me through the dark. I parried. It was out of the question to seek safety through the door, thus exposing myself in the light of the corridor. Darkness was my best ally. For a moment, I stood there in breathless uncertainty. Was the man who had pretended to be a detective going to attack me again? I tensed every muscle of my body in the hope of coming to grips with him. Seconds ticked off into minutes. Yet, nothing happened. Then, the lights went on. I stood dazzled by their sudden glare. For a second, I believed the whole thing was a nightmare. I looked around me. On the floor was a heap of broken furniture. I stopped in my examination suddenly. Incredible, fantastic, unbelievable as it was, I was forced at last to face the truth. I was alone in that room, completely, entirely alone. The body of Andrei Shalov's murderer had disappeared. Yet, all that time, I had stood before the only unlocked door in the stateroom. The connecting door led to my room. I had locked it from the other side not 10 minutes ago. Could it have been opened since then? I stood up and made my way to it across the room. The door was still locked. I turned around and surveyed the disordered compartment. The two berths were empty. The portholes looked directly out over the water. It was barely possible the body could have been pushed through, but the Frenchman would certainly not have gone the same way. Nor, indeed, had there been any time for such maneuver. No, the answer lay somewhere in the two connecting walls, the blank walls separating this room from mine. The berth ran along the opposite wall. It seemed hardly possible unless... And then, I could see it. Stepping quietly, so as not to make my movements known, I reached the berth and knelt down on the floor. I dared not use a flash, as the light would be seen from the next room. In the semi-darkness, I could see nothing clearly. I controlled the desire to stretch forth my hand to press against that back panel. But that would surely have been heard. For a while, I prefer that my enemies remain ignorant of what I knew or what I was doing. I stood up, moved noiselessly to the light switch. Once again, the room was in darkness. Taking my way carefully to the berth, I stretched out beside it on the floor. Slowly, my eyes grew accustomed to the darkness. I stared intently at the back panel. For a moment, I could make out nothing. Then dimly, but unmistakably, I saw two thin vertical lines of light, one at each end of the berth. That was the answer. A panel had been cut away down to the floor line. When the lights had been turned out, it was a simple matter to slip a noose around the feet of the dead man and draw the body into the next room. That explained the movement when my hand touched his face. Once it had been accomplished, it was the work of a moment for the Frenchman to throw himself under the berth and roll into the next room. I had a mad impulse to follow the same way, but that would be suicide. Even if the panel was still open, my coming would be heard. I would emerge on the floor in full view of armed and desperate men. Yet, I had to get into that next stateroom, and quickly. If the gang were there, it would be folly to try it alone. I needed help. There was another matter, too. I needed authority, the right to break down the door if need be. I could get both help and authority only from the captain of the ship. I stood up. I realized then that my arm needed attention. The wound near my shoulder pained fearfully. The arm itself was numb from stopped circulation. The ship's doctor would take care of it. I switched the lights on again. I stood still and strained my ears towards the next stateroom. There were no voices, no movement. Nothing. Were my attackers gone, or were they lying in wait for my next move? I tiptoed quietly to the door and stepped out. The captain's cabin was on the next deck. I reached the stairway. My foot was on the first step. I raised my eyes, then stopped, transfixed. For there at the top, peering intently along the upper corridor, was a veiled woman, her finger pressed against the trigger of an automatic.
1: Was the veiled woman an accomplice of the murderer? Undoubtedly, the veil of mystery will be lifted when Majestic's Master of Mystery returns to the air with the next thrilling episode of the Phantom Spoilers. Do you know that every radio receiver in normally good condition, regardless of age or make, can be made to perform as never before? All you have to do is replace those weak and worn-out tubes with new Majestic Match tubes, and you will enjoy improved reproduction, finer reception, better volume and less hum, together with the many other advantages found only in the use of Majestic tubes. And now to secure the sandalwood swastika. When you purchase a Majestic tube, cut off the top and bottom flaps of the carton. Mail the two pieces, together with your name and address, to Majestic's Master of Mystery in care of the station. Then you will receive the sacred emblem, symbolic of good luck, absolutely free.

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2: I Love a Mystery. A Carlton E. Morse audio novel featuring Jack, Doc, and Reggie, specialists in crime and adventure. Now following the Northwest Trail of a missing millionaire, a killer cougar, and the Phantom Castle.

This is Fred Foy introducing Jim Harmon's presentation of Les Tremaine and Tony Clay in an original Carlton Morse thriller, The Fear That Creeps Like a Cat.

0: 7 o'clock at night on the waterfront of Puget Sound, somewhere at the foot of Seattle. On evidence presented by the estate of Alexander Archer, the courts have declared him legally dead, but the insurance company believes him alive and have hired the three comrades to find him and bring him back alive. There's a $1 million insurance policy on his life, and there is a vicious and well-organized gang trying desperately to block the search for him. Half an hour ago, they dodged members of the gang at their hotel and are now completely enfolded in fog and darkness on the Puget Sound waterfront.
1: Hey, I suppose you know where we're going, Jack?
2: Well, we must be almost there. We keep walking along the dock until we come to a warehouse saying, Belts Iron Foundry Loading Dock.
1: Well, that's silly. How are we going to see Belts Iron Foundry Loading Dock when it's so dark you can't even see the hand in front of you?
2: That's why I stopped at the drugstore and bought these flashlights.
1: A lot of good they do.
2: We're on our way to the...
3: On our way where?
2: I don't know. The telegram said we'd find a motor launch waiting for us at the dock.
1: Well, if we ever find it... Hey, Dad, blast it! Oh, I went and stepped into something. Well, if there's anything for miles around to step in, I'm the fellow that steps in it.
2: Oh, take it easy, old boy.
1: Well, blast it all anyway.
3: You don't know where the launch is taking us?
2: Nope. We're going to be run across Puget Sound to some little town, and after that, we're on our own.
3: Sounds a bit indefinite.
2: Well, after all, that's our job. If the insurance company knew where Alexander Archer was, they'd go get him themselves.
1: Well, what makes them think he's up in this part of the country?
2: I don't know, but they must be right. Because if we were on the wrong track, we wouldn't be having so much trouble with the gang that doesn't want us to find him.
1: Hey, I hadn't thought of that.
2: Hold it. What's this warehouse say?
1: You tell me.
2: Well, there's something up there. I can't read it. Hey, Doc, you're the lightest. Climb up on Reggie's shoulders. Hunch over, Reggie. Come on, Doc.
1: Think I'm some kind of a squirrel? Hey, hold still, Reggie.
3: I say, get your knee out of my neck.
2: I'll hang on to your feet. Now, stand up.
1: Yeah, so when I fall, I'll light on my head.
2: Doc, will you stop horsing around?
1: All right, all right.
2: Can you see?
1: Yeah, just a minute. Yeah, it says Belt Iron Foundry.
2: All right, this is it. Jump down.
1: Yep. What we need in this outfit is a trapeze performer.
2: Well, there's supposed to be a pier right out the front. The launch should be tied out there.
1: I don't see no pier.
2: Well, it's there. Come on.
1: First thing you know, we're going to be up to our armpits in the Pacific Ocean.
2: Not ocean. Puget Sound.
1: Well, it's just as wet. We would have to pick a foggy night.
2: Stop grumbling.
1: Why? That's all I want to know. Just plain why.
2: Because I'm tired of hearing you. That reason enough?
1: Reckon so, son. All you got to do is give me a reason. Hey, ain't them lights ahead? Down close to the water?
3: Quite. This must be it.
2: Watch out for steps going down to the water.
1: Fall down and bust your necks.
2: I hope you do.
1: Well, I probably will.
2: Oh, shut up.
4: Hey, you!
2: Who said that?
4: Here, you, Jack Packard.
2: That's right.
4: Well, the launch is right down below. Oh, watch the steps. Follow right behind me. Belay there. All right, into the boat with you.
1: Can't see a darn thing.
4: Just step down. You're all right.
1: There. Oh, yeah, here's a place to sit down.
2: All right, slide over.
1: Huh? Oh, sure.
4: All right, Bill. Turn her over and cast off.
1: Well, fellas, we're on our way.
2: How much of a trip is it?
4: You talking to me?
2: Yes. How much of a trip have we got ahead of us?
4: Oh, a couple of hours.
2: As soon as we get across, we'll find a hotel and get a good night's sleep.
5: Hey! Hey there! Come back here! You got the wrong boat! You got the wrong boat! Come back! I got the boat you want!
2: Hey, what does he mean?
1: Yeah, what does he mean we got the wrong boat?
4: Crazy old fool. That's a crazy French. Every time any other boat on the Sound takes out a load of passengers, he acts like that. Always trying to get a load for his boat.
1: Is that what it is?
4: That's it.
1: You're acting plenty unhappy.
4: Can't stand here talking. Gotta go back and take over.
3: Jack.
2: Yes?
3: You don't suppose we could have taken the wrong boat, do you?
2: That's what I was thinking.
1: Hey, you think...
2: And I'm also thinking this is a fine time to find out about it.
1: Well, what are we waiting for? Let's do something about it.
2: Sit down, Doc.
1: But look here, fella.
2: Sit down, will you? Let's figure this out.
1: Well, I didn't mind telling you. I don't like it.
2: This man in our boat called me Pat. So he was expecting us, all right.
3: But see here, Jack. We haven't made a move so far that Cooper and his gang haven't known about beforehand.
2: I know that. But how could they have found out about our orders to come to the waterfront? We only got the telegram about 10 minutes before we left the hotel.
1: Well, maybe they seen the telegram before it was brought up to us.
3: Or that chap back in New York might have wired them. He certainly warned them about us arriving in Seattle.
2: Could be done all right.
1: Well, then, doggone it, let's make these hombres turn this boat around.
2: We might try.
1: What you mean, try? There's only two of them and three of us.
2: If they're part of the gang, they're armed. We're not. They could shoot us down before we could move.
1: In the dark? They couldn't hit the side of a barn.
2: What do you think, Reggie?
3: I'm for it.
1: Doggone right.
2: All right. Here we go.
5: Get them over your dead men. All of you.
1: Hey, who said that?
5: Give up mine. Got move.
1: Well, you long-ass sippy cat.
5: Yeah, quiet.
1: What about it, Jack? Are we going to sit here and take that?
2: Looks like it.
1: Well, I'll be a two-horned blue jay.
5: Doc.
1: Huh?
5: Cut it out.
1: You mean we ain't going to do nothing?
2: That's right.
5: Now you're talking sense. Just relax and enjoy the ride.
1: Well, I don't mind telling you, fella. I just plain don't like your face.
5: How do you know? You ain't never seen it.
1: I can tell by the tone of your voice. I don't.
5: You talk too much.
1: I ain't begun to say what I'm a-thinking.
5: That's so.
1: Yeah, that's so. And there's something else I just thought of, Jack.
2: What's that?
1: Well, looky, can you see this hombre we're talking to?
2: Nope.
1: Well, neither can I. Can you, Reggie?
3: No, I can't. And I've barely near strained my eyes trying to.
1: Okay. If we can't see him, how the heck's he seeing us? Sure, and if he can't see us, how's he going to shoot us?
5: What are you, Bojo's butt? One move.
1: Yeah, what do you think's going to happen?
5: Come on, try it. My trigger finger's just itching.
1: You think he's bluffing, Jack?
2: Your guess is as good as mine.
1: Well, why don't we chance it? At least we'll get some action for our money.
2: You got an inch in your pants, Doc?
1: Yes, I have, Dad, blame it. Now, you and Reggie can sit there like a couple of pumpkins.
3: Jack, they killed the motor.
5: This is where you mugs get off. How do you like it?
1: Get off? I don't see no land.
5: It's there, though. About a quarter of a mile straight down.
6: You mean you want us to jump overboard?
5: Not until you're dressed for it.
3: Dressed for it?
5: Yeah. You wouldn't want to get in the cold water unless you was dressed for it.
1: Hey, what the heck are you talking about? I ain't a horn to go swimming dress or no dress.
5: Now, you won't mind it with a sack over your head and a piece of iron bar tied to your feet. Not for long, anyway.
1: Well, I'll be a smelly onion if they're going to tie any iron bar to my feet.
4: All right, Bill, you ready?
5: Yeah, let's jump them. Get out of here. Where's Jack?
4: He's bringing up the ropes and the hunks of iron.
5: How about a little light to work in?
4: No. Any passing craft seeing a light drifting out here would get nosy. What's keeping Jake? Hey, Jake.
5: You better go see what's the matter.
4: Well, keep that rod on them fellas. They're mighty tricky.
5: You both don't hear that? Hey, you punks. Did you hear what I said? Hey, you guys. Joe, Jake, come here.
4: Well, what's the matter, Bill?
5: Come here. I think they've gone over the side.
4: What do you mean, over the side? Well, where were you and your gun?
5: What can I do in the dark? I didn't hear a sound. They were sitting right there.
7: Whoopee!
4: Hey, Jake, here's a hand here.
1: I'll give you a hand.
5: That's what you think. Get him. Get that man.
1: Hey, Jack, man overboard.
6: Here's some rope. Did you knock him out, Reggie?
3: I don't know.
5: Help! Help!
6: All right, here it comes, Bill.
5: Do it! Do it! I can't swim!
6: I did throw it.
5: Yes, I got it! I got it! Pull me in!
6: Help me, Reggie. Heave on it. That's it.
1: I can hear him. He's right alongside. Give me a hand, fella. There you are, you yellow-tailed polecat.
5: I can't swim.
1: I don't know why we didn't hold you under instead of pulling you out.
6: Tie him up, Reggie. I'm taking care of this other would-be tough guy.
1: Yeah, I sure landed right on his kisser.
6: Apparently you did. He hasn't moved since.
1: Hey, what about the other fella? The guy they called Jake?
6: He doesn't seem to like our party.
1: Yeah? Ain't seen hide nor hair of him.
3: There, that should hold our friend Bill.
6: All right. Let's go see what Jake has to say for himself.
1: You betcha. Shuckin', that other fight didn't hardly get my blood circulating.
6: Hey, Jake! Come on out! You might as well give up!
1: Yeah, fella. All's out and free.
6: Here, wait a minute. If we turn on some light, he'll be easier to find.
1: Yeah, if we know where they are. Hey, what's making them big waves?
6: Oh, Doc, Reggie, jump!
7: Hey, run down! Look out! Look out!
1: Jack, Reggie,
8: hello. Everybody all right?
1: Yeah. Well, I can't touch bottom, if that's what you mean.
3: I say, what hit us?
6: Big freighter. Went right on. Didn't even know it.
3: I say, what about Bill and those other two?
6: Well, that's their hard luck. The question is, what about us?
1: Well, if we got aground, I don't know any prettier place than this here Puget Sound.

0: The adventures of Jack, Doc, and Reggie have come to you in I Love a Mystery. 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Consultants, Frank Brzee and David Lloyd. 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
3: I get you. 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Are you receiving signals?
2: Receiving. Data and readings coming in as planned.
3: Good. We'll give you 5-minute calls. Be seeing you, at least hearing you. Over and out. Officialdom. Even follows you out here.
4: Maybe. There's not much data they can do about it.
3: Yeah, return trip, Barnes. What goes up, you know. On returning to base, the crew of Rocket Project 101, base to moon and return, were officially reprimanded for indulging in unseemly jocularity over the air. If they don't look out, we'll go on and never come back.
4: And your wife, sir?
3: Yes, you have, is a gradually receding whisper from out of space. Now, can a wife get a divorce because her husband has left her?
4: Technical point there, sir. You'd have left her, but she'd know where you were.
3: Well, at least there aren't any legal eagles around here. There's nothing but... Power cut off.
4: 1 minute, 13 seconds.
3: 13?
4: 13.
3: Bad luck.
4: It should have been 14. Maybe the launching jolt knocked the chronometer out of it.
3: Yeah, could be. 1 second of rocket propulsion not there. 1 second. I could 1 second make... base, we'll get their views. Hello, base. Commander here.
2: Hello, Commander. Base. Our recording show a power cutoff at 1 minute 13 seconds. Do your readings agree with that?
3: Yes, they do. Barnes just checked. 1:13. He thought it might be the launching jolt.
2: No. 1:13 here. Complete power cutoff.
3: How does that affect us?
2: We're getting a check from the brain.
3: Well, let us know.
2: Of course.
3: We'll check back with you. About how long?
2: As soon as we get it, we'll call you. Over and out.
3: Yeah, 1 second. 1 second can't make all that difference. Can it make all that difference, Greaves?
5: Take me too long to work out, sir. Brain will have the answer long before I could.
3: Well, roughly.
5: A guess?
3: A guess.
5: Well, instead of going around the moon, we might fall short by a few thousand miles. Mind you, that's a guess.
3: Wasted effort. Just the sort of trick they would play on us. The lift that never made the top floor.
5: The fledgling that falls out of the nest has a better chance of learning to fly suddenly.
3: Yeah, I guess so. I thought that brain was supposed to work fast.
4: It's got to be switched from our flight to calculations.
5: And it's working to a 32nd of a decimal point. And I suppose has to digest 200,000 or 300,000 separate sets of figures.
3: Well, nothing's any good unless we get instantaneous results. None of this sort of flight anyway.
5: Leave it to the mathematicians and it'll take 2 years, sir.
3: Yeah, I guess you're right, Greaves. Still, this sort of flight will always be dangerous unless we know at once.
4: I'll learn by mistake, sir.
3: Yeah, we make a mistake and there's one result. Fatal.
4: Well, if we can...
3: Yeah. See what they got to say. Hello, base. 101 here.
2: Hello, Commander. Base here.
3: Well, what's the result?
2: You'll be back almost before you know you've gone.
3: Back?
2: What? Sorry, Commander. It's a washout.
3: What are you doing to it?
2: Inertia will take you to 6,000 miles. Then you'll start falling back almost at once. Ordinary landing routine from then on. Sorry. We'll radio you exact landing location in a few minutes. Over and out.
3: Ordinary landing routine. Well, we've practiced it long enough. Stand by, boys. When we get the go-ahead, it's ordinary landing routine.
5: Ordinary landing routine. Sorry, sir. It seems my calculations were a bit off.
3: That's all right, Greaves. You couldn't know. The plot, that's what it is. Earthbound, that's us.
4: You've got to learn.
3: Yeah, sure. And while we're learning, somebody else will get to the moon. By the time we land, you won't be able to see it for flags.
6: I don't know what they're trying to do. Seems to me they want somebody to get there first. Yeah. Now you can feel us losing speed, dragged back. How could that fuel cut out 1 second before it should, anyway?
4: Well, millions of ways. Combustion, faulty loading.
6: Yeah, but I checked it myself. There couldn't be a mistake, no matter how much they kid themselves. I tell you, they're doing everything they can to make sure we don't reach the moon, that we don't get there first. Yeah, landing position. Arizona, I bet. Yes, base. Commander 101 here.
2: Here's your landing position, sir.
6: Hold on. Take it in the earphones, Graves. That's your department.
5: Yeah. All right, Commander.
6: Careful. There's enough gravity to pull us back, but not enough to stop you bashing your brains out here.
5: I've got it, Commander. Yeah, base. Yes.
4: And those are almost used up, sir. You'd think 1 second would make all
5: That's
4: that
5: right.
4: difference. The final kick to mule us into the great unknown.
5: All right. Yeah, I've got that. Yeah, all right. You want to speak of base, sir?
6: No, thank you, Graves. The less, the better.
5: Okay. Thanks, base. Over and out.
6: Yeah. Quiet. Quietness I need, like gliding. Cut off and you don't care. It's peace. You know, I wouldn't care if the world dropped away into nothing if I never saw it again.
4: Well, the three of us cooped up in here, sir, it'd be a life sentence without even seeing the water.
6: Yeah, true. Yeah, well, we're going back to it whether we want to or not. Oh, where do we hit, Graves?
5: Working it out, Commander. Let you know in a second.
6: Yeah, back on base, probably. Maybe right in the launching platform. Yeah, that'd cut us down to size.
5: No. No, I don't think it'll be there, Commander.
6: Hmm? What are we doing now, Barnes?
4: Hovering, sir. As far as I can make out, our total movement is a slight swaying. If it wasn't that the Earth is following us up, we'd be here forever. Unless a meteor got us.
5: Well, this is it. Landing position, sir.
6: Oh, good. Nothing like knowing exactly where you're going to bounce. Hey, this isn't a joke, is it, Graves?
5: No, sir. Afraid not. What is it?
6: Yeah. Wall Street would certainly get a shot. New York.
4: New York?
6: Hmm. Hello. Hello, base.
2: Base, sir.
6: I don't think New York would be very pleased to have a rocket come down in their midst. I'll use up some of the landing jet and make for somewhere else. How much and when to get us away, Greaves?
5: The base is ahead of you, Commander. They've given it to us already.
6: What a cheek. All right, what is it?
5: Anytime we like. One each jolt will knock us to Maine.
6: All right, base. We'll take the hint. We'll fire 1/8 straight away. Maine. Pity it's out of season.
2: I'll relay your instructions, Commander.
6: Yes, you do that. Over and out. Okay, Barnes. 1/8.
4: 1/8, sir.
6: 7/8 to break and land. Ah, that should be plenty. Okay for you, Graves?
5: Anytime you like, Commander.
6: Good. All set to fire, Barnes?
4: Set.
6: All right. Let her have it.
4: Fire, sir.
6: Well, come on, Barnes. Don't waste time.
4: Sorry, sir. No reaction.
6: No what?
4: Reaction. Looks like New York is in for a surprise.

0: Don't be silly, Barnes. We can't hit New York. With full braking load and 1 second of launching fuel, we'd blow the place to Maine, let alone not get there ourselves.
1: Sorry, sir. That's it. No reaction.
0: Well, check your firing.
1: Contact one, set. Firing set. Reading okay, 10+. Close firing. No result.
0: Well, check it again.
1: Indicator showing 10+, sir. Circuit must be okay, but for some reason she doesn't fire.
2: Might be the same fault as cut out main propulsion, sir.
1: It did cut. Cut for no reason we can see.
0: You know, a rowboat without oars makes you feel pretty helpless, but this is something bigger.
1: Yes, sir. Bigger.
0: Any movement indicated?
1: Yes, sir. We started our fall.
0: 101 to base. You hearing me, base? Commander here.
3: Hearing you, 101. Come in.
0: Something's gone wrong with our firing mechanism. We'll work on it. I want you to check landing position, impact explosion area of a full braking load, and 1 second propulsion, and get me the time exact we can expect impact. You got it?
3: Got it, Commander. We'll relay to you.
0: And hurry.
3: Fast as we can, sir. We'll call. Over and out.
1: Started our fall, all right. Speed's in the hundreds already.
0: Then we've got to outspeed it. Strip that firing and check wires and contacts. Reeves, leave there. Give us a hand. Check that firing plan.
4: Check.
0: I'll check the main fuel. Find what cut it out a second too soon. That might give us a clue. Now, fast, boys. Fast as you can. How long do you reckon, Greaves, roughly?
4: Not long. Acceleration will mount enormously. The air will break us a little, but by that time, we'll be going like a rocket.
1: Rockets, right.
4: Now, let's say we've got far less time than we need. Earth coming towards us. Gravitational pull. 20 minutes or less.
1: Well, no faults here. Strong reading. Wiring's okay.
0: Yeah, no reason. I can see where the fuel should have cut out. Everything's working. Reading's all okay. Needs me. Yeah, a neat little trap with love and kisses from the back room, boys, if you ask me. Our base, 101.
3: Base, Commander. Landing position unchanged. Checked and rechecked.
0: Time from now?
3: We'll let you know.
0: Thanks. Out. New York, boys, and that we can't hit.
1: Not a fault anywhere. Kilroy was here.
4: Hello, hello.
0: Yeah?
4: Plan. Main wires from control to charge show no reaction.
0: Well, let's see.
4: Dead. Must be a wire fault.
0: Yeah, looks like. Here, Barnes, fault or break?
1: It could be either.
0: Secondary circuit?
1: Not on those.
0: Well, can we mend them, relay?
1: No, sir. Through from here and there's no air.
0: No pressure suits.
1: No airlock, anyhow.
0: Well, that's something to tell those bright boys back home. So now?
1: So now? Nothing. We can't mend. Can't make contact.
0: That's it.
1: Yes, sir.
0: You think of anything, Graves?
4: No, sir. Black and white, so far as rockets are concerned. Right or wrong. No way out, no second chances. Dead or alive, it's as simple as that.
0: Yeah, and if we hit New York, this... Base again. Come in, base.
3: Impact. 15 minutes, Commander. Blast area for fuel would be too much. Too much, that is, if you hit.
0: I get it. We mustn't hit.
3: No, sir. On no account.
0: Thanks. We'll call back. Mustn't hit, boys, and that's it.
1: SD, sir? Self-destruction?
0: Yeah, unless you can think of any way out.
4: Been over it in my mind, over and over it. I got it so well. Well, so I expected. I guess even a murderer gets himself so the chair is inevitable. If you can't avoid it, take it. I'm right.
1: There must be some way out of it. Must be. Unless you get yourself into a position like this and the mind stops. Let me think of all that earth rushing up. That's so big, everything else seems small.
0: Small. Small fault, big bang.
4: Commander, you're forgetting routine.
0: Oh, yeah. Base, come in, base.
3: Base, Commander.
0: Notes. Either space suits are carried and an airlock fixed, or some other way must be devised to check wiring or faults outside his nose cockpit. An additional or maybe mechanical control might be a good idea.
3: Recorded, sir. Have you thought of any way of overcoming your difficulties, Commander?
0: No, base. So, thanks for describing them as difficulties. Seems to cut down this little epic to the level of seeing your bank about an overdraft. Which reminds me...
3: Yes, sir?
0: Nothing. We'll let you know if we think of anything. What about your end? You got all the eggheads. Can't they hatch up anything?
3: They're leaving it to you, sir. And I must remind you...
0: I know. All conversation between us is being recorded, replayed, and listened to. I'm leaving it now. Over and out.
5: Ultimate official and nobody to help us. We're on our own.
1: Speed's way up to the maximum now, sir.
0: Yeah. What is it, swifter than a tartar from an arrow's bow? Or
4: something like that, sir.
0: Well, can't you guys think of anything? Haven't you got one idea between you?
4: No, sir. At least I haven't. This is one they've pulled with no answer to it.
0: Yeah. Yeah, looks like the SD key. Things begin to haunt me. A million eventualities. We found an answer to all of them except... we're down to the last answer. The no-reply job. How long till I have to pull the switch, Graves?
4: I have to be thousands of feet up. Thousands? Hundreds of thousands. The explosion will be enough to change their weather for months. I reckon in about 3-4 minutes.
1: We'll get the main after all. Bits of us.
0: Bits? Bits will be so small that if they have, we'd be atoms. I wish I'd thought of this months and months thinking up answers and this happens. Basic, the simplest of all. What goes up must come down.
4: Even so, you'd never have thought of the New York jazz.
0: Oh, yeah, cunning, that one. Very cunning. Yes, being beaten makes me wild. The eggheads have catched one here, all right. Yeah, they're so clever, they should have the answers.
1: Well, they wanted to wipe us, I reckon, sir. Jealousy makes beasts of us all. There, baby, our credit. We get our photos in the paper, they can't forgive that.
0: Yeah, I don't think they go that far. What's the point?
4: If you forgive me saying so, sir, I think we're losing our perspective. Strain and overwork make people imagine slights that aren't there.
1: Aren't there? Well, it's pretty obvious. We've been responsible for every single thing that's gone wrong.
4: Well?
1: Well?
4: Oh, all right.
1: Doesn't matter to me anyhow.
0: Doesn't matter to any of us. Switch. Never thought we'd have to pull that SD switch. How long?
4: Well, sir, sooner the better, really. It's got to be pulled.
0: I can't help feeling there's something, some gimmick we've overlooked.
4: Very likely that's what they want you to feel.
0: Wait till it's too late. Could be evil. Well, they don't catch us. Being pulled, and right now. Okay?
4: I said.
1: Doesn't seem any way over or out, sir. Too bad if you pull it and then think of something.
0: Yeah, too bad. I'll call base. Hello, base.
3: Base, sir.
0: Commander here, 101. Seems to us there's no possible way out of this. I'm pulling the self-destruction switch in 10 seconds. That way, all New York will get will be an aerial explosion they'll remember, though it won't harm them.
3: I'm glad. I thought you might hang on until it's too late.
0: Yeah, well, you put your umbrella up. Next you'll hear from us won't be by radio, it'll be direct. Always did want to be a big noise. Bye.
3: Bye. I'll tell the egghead. I'll inform ground control and experimental.
0: Yeah, you do that. Over and out. Yeah. Okay, boys?
4: Okay. 101 destroying itself before contact. Routine.
0: And as the mustard said to the bath, this is where you put your foot on it. Over... and out.
6: Exhaust 3-1.
3: Exhausted, sir.
6: Right. Okay, Commander. You and your men can come out.
7: Oh, fine work, Commander. Congratulations.
0: Congratulations, sir.
7: Pulling the SD lever. I know if you had been in a rocket, a real one, you'd been blown sky high. But that you did it under these experimental conditions has convinced us that the next time, there'll be nothing simulated about it.
0: About blowing ourselves up?
7: No, about the next trip. It's the moon for you.
0: Thank you, sir.
7: Your last and final test. If you hadn't pulled it, we'd have found another crew. You did, And that means you're going to be sent up rather higher than a chandelier next time.
0: What do you know? Next time, boys, next time is the real thing. Well, what do you know?
7: I know. These months of experiments under artificial conditions have paid off handsomely. Every conceivable eventuality met and overcome. Well, good luck, Commander.
0: Thank you, sir.
7: And you, Barnes, Greaves, I know it's been tough. But it's better to meet any possible disaster here under simulated space conditions than it is up there where one mistake is the only one you'll make. And a training rocket costs a lot less than a real one.
0: But a real one next time, sir?
7: A real one. And, Commander, it'll have a real SD key. I hope one that'll never be disturbed. One that'll stay in its box for always.
0: Sir, you've got a seconder for that.
4: Stay shut up, you.

A closing door finishes the story. Next week, another key will open another door to another story. Mystery. Romance. Or adventure. All start when a door is unlocked by... the key.

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1: Hello, sir. Oh, no, sir. Nothing tastes nicer than Cadbury's Dairy Milk.
2: Oh.
1: Lovely, isn't it? Mm. And as anyone can see, every bar is chunky.
3: Magic.
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1: That's because there's a glass and a half of full cream milk in every half pound. That's why, sir. 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
3: 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When you hit Howard, hang a right. Howard meets Philip at a weird kind of angle. And then you cross James and Poe. You can't miss Nocturne. It's just past the Ottoman.
2: 19 Nocturne Boulevard. Your address for suspenseful stories of the speculative, strange, and supernatural. Tonight's story is Murder Ward.
4: Yes, this is 19 Nocturne Boulevard. Won't you step inside? Did you have any trouble finding it?
5: What do you mean, what kind of a place is it?
4: Why, it's an insane asylum, can't you tell?
5: Where else would you find a murderer?
4: Not guilty by reason of insanity. A legal defense, often misused to try and get a lighter sentence for a heinous crime. And what does it really mean? In a nutshell,
6: it means, at the time you did what you did, you didn't, couldn't, understand what you were doing was wrong. It's a tough sell, Ed. No matter what the movies make out, most juries just don't believe.
7: Mr. Horton, I would prefer that you address me directly when you speak to me.
6: Ed, this isn't funny.
7: There is no Ed here. Edmund, however, is sleeping. Mr. Horton, if you cannot bring yourself to use my name, at least...
6: Okay, look. Achilles?
7: And I am not insane, nor is Edmund. I knew perfectly well what I did was wrong. All those pretty little women, I was really doing them a favor. The world is so harsh.
6: Look, Achilles... Let me talk to Ed for a while. It's his name on the docket, after all.
7: Very well. I shall rouse him for you. Yeah? What is it, Shyster? Hey, why is my cigarette all burned down all of a sudden?
8: As I said, after a thorough examination, I've concluded that while Edmund is nominally the dominant persona, his alter ego, Achilles, was the one who actually committed the...
9: Guess you think you're lucky, eh?
7: Why is that? What the...
9: Your new pals, bub. As I was saying, I guess you think you're lucky getting off without the death penalty and all. Come on.
7: Look, Mac, I thought I was going to have a private room.
9: These are the induction cells. Once the doc gets a handle on your psychoses, she'll move you to someplace appropriate.
7: She?
9: Sure, you saw her at your trial, Dr. Larson. She's got some big brain new ideas about how to deal with luniacs like yourself. Your room, monsieur.
7: But there's a dame in here. Ain't we supposed to
9: be... Funny thing about that. Dames go off the pier, too. And we're overbooked in that department. She probably won't be here long. Besides, she's way over there. She can't hurt you.
10: He's right. She shouldn't be in here. You don't understand the damage they can do. Women, I just...
11: New instructions. It is time for you to let me go. He has declared it. My presence is required.
12: Staring at me. Are you sure they can't get out? Please, would you check the locks again? I'm so afraid.
11: Hey, new guy. Got any smokes?
7: What?
11: Smokes.
7: Even if I did, they wouldn't let us have any matches, would they?
12: Who are you kidding? You can get pretty much anything in here, just as long as you know who to ask and how to ask it.
7: Funny, you sounded crazy a minute ago.
12: Yeah, well, we all have our bad days. And some never have good days, right, Heck?
10: Wicked Jezebel! You shouldn't be here!
12: We're pretty sure that Hector there is the real McCoy.
11: Now, we're all nuts. We must keep that in mind.
12: Yeah, but that guy just never lets up.
7: But if you ain't crazy...
11: Look, Court says we are, even with moments of lucidity. Well, what can they do?
7: What if they're listening? Recording, maybe.
12: I thought I was the one with the persecution complex.
11: I've been trying to catch them for over a month. They're nothing doing. They're just not interested. Besides, once the jury brings down a verdict, the court has to keep you locked up until they cure you.
12: Or you give up and confess.
11: Oh, sure. I'll just admit that it was all phony. Take my lumps and go to the chair.
7: What if one of you decides to squeal?
12: Take the word of a head case.
10: If you try and spit your fiendish poison at me, fiend, I shall find a way to defend myself.
12: I am real sick of him.
11: He probably had a bad mother.
12: Yeah? Well, who didn't?
7: The guard said I'd only be in here for a little while.
11: Yeah, us too. I've now been here for 2 months. And Rose
12: Connolly, perhaps you heard of me?
7: You're Rose Connolly?
12: Yeah, the one and only. My sister's got a scrapbook of clippings for me. She can't bring them, but she tells me all about it when she visits.
11: Rose has been here about 3 weeks, since her sentence.
7: And Romeo over there?
12: Cute. Two incredibly long days.
7: And this is it?
11: What?
7: This is what we get? I mean, in prison, they at least get some kind of exercise and stuff. Geneva Convention and all that.
12: It's just temporary. I guess the loony bins are all booked up right now. Say, maybe there's a convention in town.
11: Oh, don't worry. We get to talk to the doc each day, regular as clockwork. She's a sweetheart. But I bet Hector isn't making any improvements.
10: Doctor, she's the devil. I refuse to give her the satisfaction of a single word.
12: Doctor, ha! She's the one that let me get myself in here. I thought it would be real tough to fool a head shrinker. But boy, was she a pushover. Always so sympathetic, so understanding. She don't deserve to be a nurse, let alone a doctor.
11: Funny. She testified at my trial, too. Guess we both got lucky.
7: Yeah, lucky.

0: Edmund, I can't help you if you refuse to cooperate.
1: I'm trying my utmost, madam, but he simply refuses to converse with you.
0: Then let you and I talk, Achilles. You claim that the killing was...
1: Killings. Let us be precise. Mercy killings, actually. I felt so kindly.

0: What?
1: Shh!
0: Ah!
1: You'll wake the neighbors.
0: What was that? But that noise, it's...
1: I know. We call him Mortimer.
0: This place has mice?
1: We haven't seen him, so we're not sure what particular type of rodentia he is, but we sure hear him, particularly when it's quiet.
0: But how can I get any sleep?
1: You get used to it. We all get used to lots of things.
2: Ah! Help me! You fiend from hell! No! No!
3: That'll take some getting used to.
1: Yeah.

0: Edmund, why don't you tell me about your mother?
1: My mother? What? Why? My mother's fine. She got nothing to do with this.
0: Do you love your mother?
1: Well, of course. I mean, you gotta. It's just nature, ain't it? No matter what she does to you.
0: What did your mother do, Edmund? Edmund?
1: It's no use, Doctor. He has gone into retreat.
2: This way, folks. Step lively now.
3: What is this? How dare you bring in more of them? Mischief! Mischief!
4: What's a kid doing here?
0: Tommy, Tommy, now look at that. That's what crazy folk look like.
2: Not just any crazy folks, lady. These are all crazy murderers. Every one of these people has committed the most heinous of crimes.
5: Gee, look at that one over there. He's kind of cute.
3: Harlot! Harlot! Do not approach, or I must smite thee down.
5: What's smite? Is that bad?
2: Best to stay away from the bars. Now this over here is Rose Connolly, known throughout the entire...
4: Stop looking at me! How can you... Get him out of here,
2: killing
4: won't
2: killing her husband while under the inexorable compulsion of a persecution complex.
4: This isn't right.
5: What's inexorable? Is that bad?
0: Killing your man. Now that ain't right.
6: Come now. Leave her. She is unimportant. Aha. But I have a message to give to you.

0: How mortifying.
1: Like animals in a zoo.
2: I'm surprised they didn't start throwing us peanuts.
0: I tried to get them away from you, Rose. I really did, but big headlines trumps preaching, I guess.
3: This should stand as a warning to you, woman. You are never alone. There is always a witness to the wicked things you do.
1: I have had just about enough out of you. You noisy little weasel. We girls, we are just folks just like anybody else. You have no right to...
0: Rose, calm down. Shh, it's not gonna help.
2: Yeah, for crying out loud, we've made it this far. How much worse can it get?

0: beaten. This way, nothing is hidden, so no abuses occur.
1: No abuses?
0: Also, it helps to make insanity seem less frightening to the general public. Most people have seen insanity only in movies, where it's so inevitably terribly destructive and dangerous. This way, they see the human side of it.
1: I see that your intentions are admirable, but I can't help but think that a trip through the violent ward would merely reinforce the negative popular belief.
0: That's why the tour through the violent ward is only for serious students of psychology. You must have misunderstood.

0: It was mortifying for Edmund, Doctor. I think he may have suffered a terrible setback.
1: Now, the tours are conducted for very good reasons.
0: What, pray tell?
1: It's really not something we should be discussing. But since you're so concerned, first, it's to show the public that this facility is on the up and up. You've certainly heard of the old-fashioned asylums, where inmates were neglected and

0: And the Lord said,
1: can't you make him stop staring?
2: Thank you, my good man.
3: Give it to me!
4: Leave go, you ape!
3: I have to!
4: I'll show you to tangle with me.
3: Yes. But I have your gun.
5: Stop him, Ron. You're closest.
1: Oh, no.
3: The next one is for you, Delilah. Salome.
1: Me? I didn't do anything?
0: Who put out the lights?
3: It was the monster, Lilith, devourer of infants.
2: Do you hear something?

0: What? What happened?
1: At least the lights are back on.
2: But I don't want to open my eyes.
0: Look.
1: Where?
2: Oh, just tell me. I don't want to...
0: Better you don't look, Rose. That's a lot of blood.
1: You don't lose that much and walk away. Too bad. Terry was a right guy.
2: Blood? Oh, no. Hector, where is he? He was going to shoot me.
1: Calm down, Rose. He's gone.
0: So's the guard. There's just the blood.
3: We apologize for the inconvenience of using a psychotropic gas on you.
0: Gas?
3: Rest assured, there will be no long-term effects.
0: That was what I heard.
3: If you are feeling groggy or your head aches, sit quietly, breathe deeply, and it will pass.
2: It wasn't our fault. They have to know that.
0: It's not like we're a bunch of babes in the woods. They may know what happened and just not care.
2: So, just because I killed my husband, I'm gonna hurt a random stranger? That's silly.
1: Oh, no. Just insane, my dear.
4: I don't see any way to...
0: What? This is cruel and inhumane.
4: You don't understand, Ed. It is Ed I'm talking to, isn't it?
0: Yeah.
4: You are not a free citizen. You've been consigned to Dr. Larson's care, and...
0: Now you don't understand, Horton. A guard was killed last night in our block.
4: You didn't.
0: Nah, it was this loony who thinks women are all evil.
4: Which, of course, you don't.
0: This ain't the time for that, Rudy. I'm talking about a murder.
4: There's no record of...
0: The corpse's name is Terry... Terrence, something like that. He is, was, a guard here. Come on, someone's got to be doing something.
4: I haven't seen anything in the papers. These state-run facilities, though, sometimes they're like a world in themselves.
0: Well, get me another world.
4: There's only one way to do that.
0: Yes?
4: Admit that you're not insane and go to the chair.

0: please stop looking at me? I know why. I know why you're staring. You can read my mind.
1: You are such a lovely young lady and so frightened. Come to me and I shall cure you of all your fears.
0: Stop! Don't say things like that. He never takes his eyes off me, you know.
2: And he said unto me, for I am the way.
1: Hey, buddy, don't you talk?
2: Justice is ever mute.
1: What's with that guy?
2: I hate being ignored like that.
0: He didn't say anything in the halls, going to the doc's office, or coming back either, no matter what I did.
1: Did the doc say anything about the dead guard?
0: Not a word, even though I asked. She just ignored the question.
2: She didn't ignore you completely, though.
0: Well, no, but she didn't say much. Did she talk to you at all during your appointment?
2: I didn't have an appointment with her this morning.
1: But you were gone.
2: I wasn't going to say anything, but the guard just took me out and walked me around the halls for an hour.

0: got rights, Horton.
1: Well, technically, no. Actually, I could do more for you if you were in prison. Once you're committed to the doctor's care, you really can't complain, particularly since you don't have any proof for any of your allegations.
0: Allegations? Proof? How's this for proof? The others will back me up.
1: Two other certified inmates? Oh, sure. That'll stand up in court.

0: You guys ever wonder what they did with old Hector?
1: Solitary confinement, I guess. Killing a guard's pretty serious.
0: Oh, yeah, unlike whatever it was we did to get here.
2: Hey, I draw the line at killing strangers.
0: Just your husband.
2: Well, looking back, I guess it wasn't such a great idea.
1: Oh, you guess. Ha ha, you...
0: Why'd you do it then? Did he push you around or something?
2: Nah. If he'd beaten me, I would have had a defense in court. Nah, it was just little things. Like the sounds he makes when he eats. Ate. And the thing with his toenails. Us women have to put up with this kind of thing all the time, but... it just got to me.
0: It just got to you?
2: Well, yeah.
1: There's a reason the marriage vows say, until death do we part.
2: And I wasn't going to go to the chair for something like that. So I started pulling the he was out to get me hash on my lawyer, and it worked. Well, more or less. Not like this joint is anything to write home about.
1: It wasn't so bad until that guy Hector showed up. Since then, well...
0: So who'd you kill?
1: I don't think so.
0: Go on. What?
2: Oh, leave off. Why, that's kind of nice.
1: What?
2: Oh, the music.
1: And if I prefer to maintain my right to avoid self-incrimination?
0: Jeez, don't take it that way. I was just curious. I killed 4 women.
2: 4? Maybe I should be worried.
0: Oh, I put on a song and dance for the cops about how they needed to be killed to save them and all. Making up a Mr. Hyde personality to take all the blame. 3 of them were mob snitches.
1: So what? You're a hitman?
0: I owed some money. Shouldn't have got caught at all, seeing as how there was no connection between me and them. But the cops got something. Fingerprints or something. And they tracked me down.
2: And, the 4th?
0: Huh? Oh, just some dame. I need her to throw off the connections and make myself look nuts. I'd already figured on being caught. Better a wacko than a torpedo, you know?
1: You're some piece of work.
0: Still casting stones, eh, preacher? Why don't you explain how you got here? What in the name of... What is that music?
2: It was okay to start with, but now...

0: said the offender must be plucked out.
1: I am so sick of this guy.
2: Are you taking me away? I know you've been watching me. Ed, that guy, is he even human?
1: Shh, I don't know.
2: But he's so huge.
0: The beast, for I have seen.
2: He didn't even notice. The guard hit it. Get me out of here, please. Please get me out of here.
1: Shh, he's not listening anyway.
2: Anything you want. I can't take any more. Please, I'll admit everything. Take me to the doctor, the lawyer, the judge. Anything. Oh, thank you. Thank you. Thank you.

0: your business. She's not my case. Now, Ed, they can keep you locked up any way they want, with anyone they want, for as long as they want. You're getting 3 squares a day, right?
1: Usually. Sometimes it comes pretty late, though. There's been a couple of times it's been too salty to eat.
0: So they have a crummy cook. Place like this, go figure.
1: You gotta get me out of here, Rudy.
0: I've told you, there's no place else to put you.

0: I think he's asleep.
1: It. Rose called it an it.
0: I asked the doctor about Rose. The doc said a whole lot of nothing, but I get the impression she, Rose, has revealed all, as they say, and is headed for a short vacation in a nice, clean death row cell.
1: Not so bad for her. Women get pardoned all the time, especially pretty ones.
0: And you would know all about the pretty ones, eh?
1: They were all lookers, yeah.
0: How can you sleep?
1: Don't get high and mighty moral on me, bud. You're in here, too.
0: I was only... I mean, it was a moral choice. A decision that had to be made, and no one was making it.
1: Oh, so who'd you kill? Cripples?
0: I ended the suffering of several decrepit...
1: Hey, over here, ugly.
2: You gotta...
1: Gorilla! Even you can't reach this far, eh?
3: Thanks, pal.
4: Don't thank me yet. I think those hinges are coming loose.
3: Oh, God.
4: No! Release the gas. Someone, please, release the gas.
1: Not the music. Yes, he's dying for crying out loud.

0: important. Whatever I need to do, whatever I need to sign, just hand it over. I ain't spending another night in this place.
1: You understand the consequences. You won't have the slightest option of recanting again and going back to your original statement.
0: Yeah, anything, and I mean anything, is better than this freak show.

0: I'm so glad you find my program effective, Madam District Attorney.
1: Well, I admit I had my doubts when you first outlined it.
0: You expressed concern about the danger of physical harm to the subject? As you now see, there's never any direct physical contact. Thus, there can be no allegations of physical harm or coercion.
2: He might have come close to dying with fright, though. You were quite terrifying, darling.
3: Rawr! After 15 movies as monsters.
2: And an ape man.
3: And one ape man. Who wouldn't be?
4: I'm rather glad I get to duck out early. Murderers just... Give me the creeps.
5: Hey, we're out of champagne. Want me to go and get some more?
4: Nah, I'll go. Be right back.
1: It seems like a lot of effort, though, for a single confession. A lot of manpower and womanpower.
0: Ah, but it's valuable work on a number of levels. We convince a murderer to confess, and we learn a great deal about the human psyche each time through the experiment.
1: Each time? How many?
2: I've had the screaming meanies, oh, 4 times.
6: And I've nearly died, oh, 3, I think.
0: Not all of them last as long as our good friend Edmund.
1: I'll drink to that.
7: Now that you know how to find us, don't be a stranger. We have enough of those already. Tonight's story, Murder Ward, was written by Julie Hoverson. In tonight's production, Edmund was Kim Turner, Preacher Ronald was Pat McNally, Rose Connolly was Joy Jackson, Hector was Cole Hornaday, Dr. Larson was Marge Lutton, Terrence the Orderly was Greg Porter, Rudy Horton was Sigmund Hoverson, Vic the Ape Man was Renaud Leboeuf, the District Attorney was Melinda Maines. Additional voices were by Julie Hoverson, Melinda Maines, and Marge Lutton. All music in this show was courtesy of Kevin MacLeod at Incompetech.com. This was recorded at ART Studios, and all sound and mastering was done by Julie Hoverson. This presentation is copyright 2008 to Julie Hoverson and Weality Productions, and has been a joint presentation of Weality Productions and ART. American Radio Theater.
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1: Murder Clinic, stories of the world's great detectives. Men against murder. Each week at this time, WOR Mutual turns the spotlight on one of the world's great detectives of fiction and invites you to listen to the story of his most exciting case. Tonight, Madame Ruzicka's story in The Scrap of Lace.

0: Good evening, Madam Story. Your being at Murder Clinic is certainly a novelty.
1: You're surprised to see a woman detective, Mr. Knight?
0: That's right. And even more surprised to see a very beautiful detective. It's a queer business for a woman.
1: Most people think so, Mr. Knight. But you see, being a woman gives me one great advantage. My adversaries usually underestimate me.
0: Yes, I suppose they would. Now, what's the tale you're going to tell us, Madam Story?
1: It's called The Scrap of Lace. I chose it because it seems to me so unusual a crime. A strange story of jealousy and death. Of course you know the great family of Kruger who ruled New York society for generations. When Mrs. Peter John Kruger III died, her mantle descended as a matter of course to Mrs. Peter John Kruger IV. This beautiful and charming young woman, Mimi by name, inherited not only her mother-in-law's scepter, but also Teresa de Guillon. Teresa de Guillon was the first and certainly the greatest of social secretaries. The story begins one summer morning at Kerris Woods, the enormous and rather monstrous Kruger estate in Upper Westchester. Mimi and Teresa de Guillon were together in the breakfast room.
2: Oh, Teresa, must we go to that dull dinner at the Bransoms tonight? I think I'll call it off.
3: Mimi, you simply can't do that. The dinner's being given for you. I was most insistent that I be consulted about the other guests. After all, my dear, you have certain responsibilities. Your mother-in-law, Mrs. Kruger III...
2: Yes, I know. She was a paragon of the social virtues. She didn't mind being bored to death.
3: Oh, Mimi, you are so lax. What would you do without me?
2: You worry too much, Teresa. You're living in the past. Your little assistant, Louise Mayfield, could possibly take over very well.
3: Louise? Louise Mayfield? That child.
2: My dear Teresa, she's 21 and very competent. After all, you trained her.
3: Yes, and I am very fond of Louise. She's like a daughter to me. But take my place? Why, surely you're joking, my dear.
2: Oh, yes, yes, of course.
3: You know, Mimi, I'm a bit worried about Louise. She's been acting very odd lately. This party she's going to tonight. I have no idea where it is or who her hostess is to be.
2: Well, wherever it is, she'll have a better time than I will. You know, Teresa, I shouldn't be surprised if Louise has been acting strangely because she's trying to keep away from my handsome cousin, Jack Rowcliffe. She doesn't seem very grateful to you, Teresa, for arranging to marry him off to Vera McPeak.
3: Jack Rowcliffe and Vera McPeak are a splendid match. He has family, position. Vera is young. She can be molded. She can be taught.
2: Oh, certainly, yes. And her father has 100 millions. But I don't blame Jack for straying from the fold. Louise is very lovely. And I find Vera a very trying guest. In fact, I find it all very trying.
4: Mr. Guillon.
2: Oh, there's Louise. Louise, we're in the breakfast room. Come in here, my dear.
4: Good morning, Mrs. Kruger. Mrs. Guillon, did you want me this morning?
2: No, Louise, I did. Teresa insists we go to this dinner tonight. Jack and Vera are going with us. We'll be leaving around 7. Tell Jack, won't you?
4: Must I, Mrs. Kruger?
3: Mrs. Kruger has asked you to deliver a message. Do so, my dear.
4: Jack, I came only to tell you about the dinner.
5: Oh, Louise.
4: Please. Must we go through all this again? Why don't you leave me alone?
5: Because I'm mad about you, Louise. Can't you understand? I'm in love with you. I want you to marry me.
4: You marry and support a wife? Don't be silly, Jack.
5: Does sound silly, doesn't it? But I'm changed, I tell you. You've changed me, Louise. I love you. There's nothing I wouldn't do for you.
4: And what about Vera McPeak? No, Jack. I'm afraid you've been bought, paid for, and delivered. Vera won't let you go so easily.
5: I'll tell her tonight that I'm through, Louise. I'll meet her at the dinner and tell her, and then I'll come back here to you.
4: Come back if you like, Jack.
5: Good. I'll be back at about...
4: But I won't be here.
5: Where are you going, Louise? Why don't you tell me? It's another man. I know it's another man. Who is it? Who is it?
4: This nonsense has gone far enough. What I do is my own business. Do you understand that, Jack?
5: No, it's my business. You're mine, Louise. Do you hear? You're mine. I'll have you or no one else will.
4: Jack, let go of my wrist.
5: Louise, tell me.
4: You're hurting me, please.
5: Louise, I want to know.
4: Let me go.
6: Well, Jack. Still making passes at the servants, I see.
5: Perhaps it's just as well you saw. Might as well have this out now.
6: Shut up, I can handle this. It's pretty easy to see what Miss Mayfield's little game is. She thinks she'll marry into the great Kruger clan. Well, let me tell you, Miss Mayfield, Jack hasn't got a cent to his name and never will have.
5: Vera, please.
4: I understand perfectly, Miss McPeak. I assure you, I have no ambitions in Mr. Oakley's direction.
6: Quite the lady, aren't you, Miss Mayfield? Well, watch your step. Sure, I know what you all think of me. Vulgar. Common. But let me tell you, we common clay McPeaks from Pittsburgh know how to get what we want. And we know how to keep it. Think that over, Miss Mayfield. Think that over.
7: Yes, come in.
8: Mademoiselle, Miss Louise.
7: Madame Kruger has sent me to help you dress for your engagement.
4: Come in, look. How thoughtful of Mrs. Kruger to send you, Suzanne.
7: Have they gone?
8: But oui, the car she left long ago.
7: Oh, don't you see, we're not happy. Monsieur Jacques?
8: He say nothing. And Mademoiselle, his fiancée, the ugly one, she...
7: Oh, you see, she very angry. Even Madame, she want not to go.
4: Well, let's not think of them, Suzanne. I'm happy, and I'm going to have a wonderful time.
7: Well, Mademoiselle is très charmante.
8: Very lovely. It is a tryst you go to, n'est-ce pas? It is for your young man that your eyes shine so. Hmm?
4: Maybe. You're too smart, Suzanne.
8: How do I look?
7: Oh, ravissante, mademoiselle. He'll eat you up. You are so lovely.
4: Suzanne, you are a darling.
8: Yes, yes.
9: Who is it? A letter for Miss Mayfield.
8: Oh, thanks. It is a letter for you, mademoiselle.
4: For me? Well, it's a thick one, isn't it?
7: Oh, how lovely. What an exquisite handkerchief. Why, who could have sent it to me?
8: Madame Kruger must have sent it. It is one of the six she bought in Paris.
7: It is perfect, mademoiselle, for your costume, n'est-ce pas?
4: Oh, it's lovely. What a darling Mrs. Kruger is.
8: Oui, she is most generous. Shall I put the scent, the perfume, on it, mademoiselle?
4: No, thank you. I'll do it myself, Suzanne. Oh, just put that bottle of Gardenia perfume on my dressing table, please.
8: Oui, mademoiselle.
4: Now you can go, Suzanne. I won't need you anymore.
8: Merci, mademoiselle. Bon voyage, mademoiselle.
4: Good night, Suzanne, and thank you. Oh, it's so lovely. One more drop.

0: all my years of experience, Mimi, I have never had to cope with anything so sordid. Teresa, how can you think of appearances with Louise, that beautiful child, lying in there dead? But I must think of them. After all, Dr. Plummer refuses to sign a death certificate.
1: That old fossil with his hints of foul play.
2: Well, maybe he's right, Vera. Maybe
1: what do you mean, Jack? What do you know of Louise Mayfield's death?
2: Well, I...
0: Stop wrangling, you two. Dr. Plummer was kind enough to give us 36 hours. He's risking a great deal going as far as that. Oh, why doesn't Madame Story get here? Are you sure you acted wisely in calling her in, Mimi?
3: Well, it was either she or the police. You said she had a reputation for discretion. Come in. Yes?
4: Madame Rosika Story and Miss Bella Brickley.
0: Thank heaven you're here, Madame Story. This is a terrible situation, terrible. Oh, but let me introduce you. I am Teresa de Guillon. This is Mrs. Peter John Kruger III.
1: How do you do?
0: Miss McPeak.
1: Hello.
0: Miss McPeak. Mr. Roclip.
1: How do you do, Mr. Roclip?
0: It was good of you to come so quickly, Madame Story. This unfortunate accident is likely to create a distressing scandal for Mrs. Kruger.
5: Accident, Mr. Guillon? From what you told me over the phone, I gathered Louise Mayfield had been murdered.
0: Nonsense. We don't know that, Madame Story. Nobody does. We only know Louise is dead. Poor child. We found her when we returned last night from our dinner party.
3: It isn't nonsense, Teresa, and you know it. Madame Story is perfectly right. It'd be very foolish to ask her help and not give her all the facts.
1: What facts, Mimi? Just because that old fossil of a Dr. Plummer won't give a death certificate. If you ask me, it's a nice little scheme to get you to hire this Story woman and split whatever she can manage to get out of you.
3: Vera!
5: That's an interesting idea, Miss McPeak, though I must confess that so simple and clever a scheme would never have occurred to me. But surely Dr. Plummer offered some other reason for refusing a death certificate.
3: Yes. He says... Oh, it's impossible, but... He says Louise was asphyxiated.
1: Old fool, there isn't a gas outlet in the house.
5: How helpful of you to know that, Miss McPeak. You won't mind, will you, if I check for myself?
1: I don't mind what you do.
2: Oh, what's the use of all this? We've nothing to tell. All of us were at a dinner party 20 miles from here together. When we got home after 11, we found Louise... Well, that is, Miss Mayfield, dead.
5: I see. Mr. Guillon, when you phoned me, you said something about some missing object.
0: Suzanne, the maid, insists a lace handkerchief came in the mail for Louise as she was dressing to leave. When we found her, the handkerchief had disappeared.
5: Very interesting. Suppose I start, then, by questioning this maid, Suzanne. Maybe she can tell me more about this missing handkerchief.

0: Good morning, Bella.
1: Good morning, Madam Story.
2: Typing last night's notes, I see.
1: Yes. Say, you look worried. What is it?
0: Oh, how can one look out at that peaceful garden and realize that in this house, there's someone carrying the mark of Cain on their soul?
1: And you believe Louise Mayfield's death was not a natural one? That she was murdered?
0: No doubt of it. Bella, that girl was asphyxiated.
1: Oh, how horrible. So young and so full of life.
0: And it's our job to find out who killed her. Have you finished typing those notes you took at our interminable interviews last night?
1: Not quite. I'm almost finished.
0: Well, then I think I'll step out in the terrace. Maybe the fresh air will help me think.
1: Something is bothering you.
0: Yes, Bella. What happened to that lace handkerchief Louise Mayfield received in the mail? I'm sure that was the thing that killed her. I must find it. Do call me when you're through with those notes, please.
3: Madam Story, you come out and shame the flowers and dim the sunlight.
0: Do you always make such pretty speeches, even so early in the morning, Mr. Rowcliffe?
3: Ah, beautiful lady, you remember my name.
0: Yours would be a difficult name to forget, Mr. Rowcliffe.
3: Hmm?
0: Thanks to the Rotical View and the picture magazine.
3: Oh, that. You know, I had no hope of ever meeting you. I can't aspire to your circle. Much too clever.
0: It all depends. I should say that you were quite clever enough for your own purposes, Mr. Rowcliffe.
3: I'm just a lightweight.
0: I wonder. I see you're standing out under her window. That is Miss Mayfield's room up there, isn't it?
3: Yes. Well, that was her room.
0: Ivy-clad walls, old English ivy. Sturdy and strong, too. I wonder why the vines are so torn and broken.
3: Oh, are they? I hadn't noticed.
0: You loved Louise Mayfield very much, didn't you?
3: Yes. I loved her more than anything in life.
0: And she?
3: Oh, why should she care for me? What am I? Nothing but a wastrel. She was in love with someone else. I know it. I could tell. But if I'd known who it was, I...
0: Why didn't you tell me, Mr. Rowcliffe? You'd left your dinner party and came back here last night.
3: How did you know that I did?
0: I didn't. You've just told me. Oh. Thank you.
3: There, you see, I told you you're too clever for me.
0: What time was it when you got here?
3: Well, I don't know. It was about 9:30, I think.
0: I see. You came around back here in the garden. You saw a light in her window, called her, got no answer. And you climbed that ivy up to her window, didn't you?
3: Well, who saw me?
0: Nobody, as far as I know. That broken ivy tells its own story, but not all of it. Tell me, what did you do when you got up there?
3: I suppose you're thinking that I killed her. I wouldn't blame you if you did. I don't care much if you do. I've got nothing
0: more... Please, please, Mr. Rowcliffe.
3: I'm sorry. Well, I went in and found her lying there on the floor, dead. Then, like the coward I am, I got scared. How could I explain my being there? So I climbed down again the way I went up and drove back to Quaker Ridge. I suppose you don't believe me.
0: Suppose I say I reserve judgment. Now, will you give me the handkerchief that you took from Louise Mayfield's hand?
3: How did you know that?
0: It's obvious. I suppose that you took it as a remembrance of her.
3: Yes, I did. It was the last thing she had touched. Here it is.
4: Madam Story, could you come into the office a moment?
0: We'll continue this talk later, Mr. Rowcliffe. Will you excuse me now, please? The letter was pushed under the door. Did you open it, Bella?
1: No. I saw it was addressed to Louise Mayfield, so I called you.
0: I see. It's postmarked Briarcliff. Here's a notation on the envelope in pencil. Not a very literate correspondent, Bella. If you want to buy any more info about this letter, we can make a deal. I'll drop around at 11. Well, we haven't long to wait. Now, let's read the letter. Darling, I can hardly wait till Tuesday night when I'll see you again. I'm moving heaven and earth to arrange things so we'll be together for always. All my love, dear. It's signed Jay.
1: Jay? That must be Jack Rowcliffe.
0: In the light of what we know of their relationship, does it sound like Jack Rowcliffe?
1: No, that's stupid of me. But the initial?
0: It could be the J stands for John. Peter John Kruger.
1: Uh-huh.
0: This must be our mysterious correspondent now. Come in.
5: Well, ladies, there I am. Johnny on the spot, like I says. Do we do business?
0: You're the Kruger chauffeur, aren't you, Mr.
5: Gargan's the name. Chauffeur and bodyguard.
0: I'm sure you're efficient in both departments, Mr. Gargan. But why the bodyguard?
5: Well, it's like this. The Krugers are important people, see?
0: Mm-hmm.
5: They're likely to be bothered by cranks and other undesirable citizens, get it? They need protection. And I'm the guy that can protect them.
0: Yes, I can see that, Gargan. But now, about this letter.
5: Yeah, that's right. Well, do I sing or don't I?
0: That depends on your song, Gargan. First, tell me, how did you manage to get hold of this letter?
5: Well, it's like this. I always get the mail, see? And I always deliver it. But yesterday, Mrs. Kruger and the old dame are with me. I go in and get the mail, and I look through it to see if there's something for me. And I see this letter. When I come out to the car, Mrs. Kruger says, give me the mail. I hands it to her. And when I get it back, this letter ain't with the others. Well, I don't think much about it till last night when this Mayfield dame is bumped off. Then I begin to smell a rat. And this morning, I does a little mooching around. And here it is.
0: Very graphic, Gargan.
5: How's that?
0: Oh, skip it. Now, what further information have you to give us, Gargan?
5: I can tell you who sent that letter to the Mayfield dame.
0: So? For how much?
5: Half a G.
0: $500? That's an expensive song, Gargan.
5: Ah, nuts. You can put it on the expense account.
0: You're right. Nuts it is. The $500 is yours.
5: Thanks.
0: Here you are. Now, who sent this letter to Louise Mayfield?
5: Well, it was the one who...
6: Gargan! Madam Story, is he dead?
7: Yes.
6: The shot came through that window.
7: Oh, why?
6: To keep him from telling us who sent that letter to Louise. Help me put him in that closet over there.
7: Rizika, I won't let you. You can't. You've got to report it.
6: If I report it now, the police would interfere with all my plans. I need 24 hours.
7: You're risking your reputation.
6: We've taken risks before.
7: But this is concealing a murder. Why do you need 24 hours?
6: To learn the secret of this, Bella.
7: Why? Well, that's one of Mrs. Kruger's handkerchiefs.
6: No, Bella. It's the handkerchief. The one Rowcliffe found on Louise Mayfield's body. I'm staking my reputation on this little scrap of lace.
1: Madam Story, Potter is back.
0: Oh, that's good, Bella. Did he bring back the handkerchief from the laboratory report?
1: Yes, here they are.
0: Just as I thought. Oh, what a horrible use for such a lovely thing. This handkerchief was the murder weapon, Bella.
1: But how could it have been?
0: Because our murderer knew that Louise Mayfield used gardenia toilet water.
1: But can we find out who sent it?
0: I rather think we can. Bella, get those four lace handkerchiefs that Suzanne got for me from Mrs. Kruger.
1: What are you going to do now?
0: Now, my dear Bella, I'm going out to present a noose to a murderer.

0: Mr. Rowcliffe, I wanted to return this handkerchief to you for safekeeping. I'll want it back tomorrow morning. I don't know how at present. But I feel this handkerchief will be the means of proving who killed Louise Mayfield. So guard it carefully.
1: Well, I'll do that. You can depend on me, Madam Story.
0: Thank you, Mr. Rowcliffe. Miss McPeak, the greatest proof that I'm not against you is that I'm going to ask you to keep this handkerchief for me. The most important piece of evidence I have. I have no assurance the murderer would not kill me to get it back. But it would never be supposed that I'd given it to you to guard. Will you keep it for me until tomorrow morning?
2: No, don't worry. I'll keep it safe.
0: Thank you, Miss McPeak. Kruger, it's the handkerchief. It's the one that was sent to Louise Mayfield.
3: Where'd you get it?
0: Can't tell you that now, but I'm afraid it was the cause of her death.
3: Oh, how horrible.
0: What I'm going to ask you to do is to hold it for me just until tomorrow morning. But, Mr. Guion, you can help.
4: What is the real situation, Madam Story?
0: Oh, I wish I knew. I suspect, but I have no proof. I can go no further without the assistance from the chemists.
4: Whom do you suspect?
0: Oh, you know.
4: I'm afraid I do.
0: Well, what I want you to do is to keep this for me until tomorrow morning. Mrs. Kruger, I have asked you, Mr. Guion, Miss McPeak, and Mr. Rowcliffe to meet me here this morning in order that we may determine who murdered Louise Mayfield.
5: What do you mean? You know, Madam Story?
4: You know who killed her?
0: I believe I do, Mrs. Kruger, but I hope to prove it. I know that lace handkerchief was sent to her through the mail was the murder weapon. Perhaps that can tell us something. May I have the handkerchief, please?
4: Why, certainly.
5: Yeah, sure, my
6: dear. Oh, here you are.
4: Why, I thought...
5: I don't understand.
6: I say, what is this?
7: So, a trick.
0: That's right, Miss McPeak, a trick. But one only, a guilty person, need fear.
4: But really, Madam Story, I don't understand.
8: Yes, Madam Story.
0: Please take the handkerchiefs one at a time. Mark each in pencil with the initials of the person from whom you receive it.
8: May I have the handkerchiefs?
5: Yes,
8: one at a time.
0: Well, all right. Now, Bella, spread them out on your desk with the initials turned face down. As you probably surmise, none of you had the original handkerchief. That has never left my possession. Here it is.
4: But I don't understand.
0: This handkerchief in my hand is impregnated with a deadly poison. When moistened with alcohol, it releases a lethal gas, which is instantly fatal. May I remind you that perfume is 90% alcohol, and a young girl about to go out on a romantic tryst would inevitably moisten it with perfume.
4: How horrible.
0: Yes, Mr. Guion? I agree with you.
2: But surely you don't suspect any of us.
0: Why not, Miss McPeak? I've found that a murderer is usually actuated by fear. Fear of what the victim might do to them. All of you faced that fear as far as Louise Mayfield was concerned. But one of you feared so deeply that you dared risk murder to protect what you had. You feared loss of position, prestige, supplanting by a younger, more attractive girl, loss of all that had made life worth living. That one person alone knew what the fatal handkerchief contained. I gave each one of you what you thought was that handkerchief. I was curious to see what disposition you would make of the evidence. Bella.
8: Yes?
0: Please examine those four handkerchiefs carefully. And when you've done that, tell me if any of them are changed since they left our hands last evening.
8: Yes, this one has been washed.
4: Washed? Well, I don't understand.
0: Read the initials on it. T, D, E, G.
4: Teresa. Teresa!
8: Keep away from me. Keep away from me, I say. Keep away from me. I'll shoot.
6: Why did you do it? Cat. She shot herself.
4: Oh. It's all my fault. Poor Teresa. Poor thing, She was old. She couldn't stand it. She just couldn't stand it.
0: No, Mrs. Kruger. It wasn't your fault. It was better so. The end of a passing world. Exit an era.

You have been listening to Murder Clinic. Murder Clinic, the WOR Mutual series, which brings you each week one exciting case, one member from the select band of the world's great detectives. Next week, Murder Clinic will bring you Sir Henry Merivale, known to his host of admirers as H.M. in Death in the Dressing Room. This famous detective finds a brilliantly clever pickpocket and discovers an even more clever murderer.

Tonight's detective was Madame Rosika Story, played by Elizabeth Morgan. Original music was composed by Ralph Barnhart and conducted by Bob Stanley. This program was an international exchange feature over the coast-to-coast network of the Canadian Broadcasting Corporation. Tales told on Murder Clinic are adaptations by authors Lee Wright and John A. Bassett. Murder Clinic is produced under the direction of Alvin Flanagan. Frank Knight speaking. 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

0: Well, it looked like your hero, Joe Karn, wasn't the only one searching for Helen Duisberg. But at least your hero knew why the dame was so popular. Because of the parcel given to me by her dead husband's pal, Kaplan. The parcel which contained $200,000 and which now nestled in my safe deposit box. Since I was sure that Mailer, the manager of the Casbar nightclub, was tied up in the thing, I'd had my secretary, Daisy, get herself a job there as cigarette girl. Then I sat tight and waited for something to break. Hello?
1: Is that you, Mr. Kahn?
0: Yeah, who's that?
1: It's Kaplan here. You remember me?
0: Oh, sure. What can I do for you, Mr. Kaplan?
1: You remember I gave you a parcel?
0: Yeah.
1: Well, there seems to have been some sort of mistake.
0: Mistake?
1: Yes. Mrs. Duisberg is with me now, and she claims that she never gave you any authority to pick up that parcel for her. And she wants it right away.
0: She's with you now?
1: That's right, Mr. Kahn.
0: Well, hold her there. I'll be right over.
2: Mr. Kahn, you were quick. Come in.
0: Thanks. She's still here?
2: Yes, yes. She's waiting for you in the living room. This way.
0: I'm glad you called me, Captain. Now, don't worry. I can straighten everything out.
2: I hope so. Here we are.
3: What? Don't be shy, Kahn. Come on in.
0: Mailer.
3: Hank? You're right, Kahn. That's a gun in your kidneys. Play it smart and you'll keep them. Get his gun, Hank. That's it.
0: Well, well, well. Nice work, Kaplan. You really had me fooled. I thought the Duisberg dame was really here.
2: I'm sorry, Mr. Kahn. Honest I am, but they burst in here threatening me. I wouldn't have done it even then, but they started on my wife. I just couldn't stand that, Mr. Kahn. I just couldn't stand it.
0: Sure, Captain, sure, I understand.
3: Now we've all had a good cry. Where is it, Kahn?
0: How did you figure, Kaplan?
3: Not too difficult. After you came to see me, I said to Hank, there goes one smart private eye. Why don't you follow him around a little and see where he goes?
0: Oh?
3: We got interested when you went to Glauben Chemicals, and even more interested when you came here to see Kaplan. You're a smart, all right, Kahn. It was staring us in the face, but we never saw it. Cortez never chose Carl Duisberg for the job because he was dumb. He chose him because he had brains. And Duisberg wouldn't trust anybody. But he thought he'd look after his wife, Helen. So he made sure even she wouldn't know where it was, until she woke up sometime and remembered his pal Kaplan. That way, he made it safe for Helen, both with Cortez and me. It took a private eye to show us the way.
0: Yeah. A private eye who was so smart he forgot to look behind him when he walked down the road.
3: We all make mistakes, and we have to pay for them. So where is it?
0: Supposing I don't tell you.
3: Supposing you want to go on living.
0: That's just why I won't tell you. You aren't going to kill me till you get what was in that parcel. So, I think I won't tell you.
3: Hank. Now, where did you say it was?
0: I let you into a secret, Mailer. I can take an awful lot of that. It's not as bad as people make out. When it gets really bad, you pass out anyway. And even if you don't pass out, you say the parcel is somewhere where it isn't. That gives you a break until the guy finds out it isn't there. It's a game we could play for a long time.
3: So, what do you want for the parcel? A percentage? We could discuss it.
0: I don't want any percentage. I got into this because I have a client. I want what the client wants. Helen Duisberg. Give me Helen, and I'll give you the parcel.
3: I'll need 48 hours. I'll have to do a little organizing.
0: Okay. You'll call me?
3: No, I don't think so. Just in case you change your mind and decide to skip with the parcel, I think you'd better be my guest for the next 48 hours. The Casbar isn't a bad sort of place.
0: Okay. Suits me.
3: We'll go, then. Mr. Kaplan.
2: Yes?
3: Here's $500. That's to help you forget about what's happened here. If you don't forget, we'll come back.
0: It was early when we arrived at the Casbar. Too early for customers, but not for the staff, the waiters, and the cigarette girls. As we walked through the room, I saw a vision in black net stockings, black tights, and a tight black blouse.
3: What's the matter? What are you stopping for?
0: I'm out of cigarettes. Mind if I buy some?
3: No, go ahead.
0: Thanks.
4: Cigarettes, sir?
0: 2 packs of Camels. Daisy, they're going to keep me here. Find out which room. See if you can get the key. I've got to get out, but fast.
4: The things I do for a living. 2 packs of Camels, sir.
0: Thanks. Keep the change. I left Daisy, rejoined Mailer and Hank, and was led down a corridor past Mailer's office. They stopped at a door and opened it.
3: I apologize for the smallness of the room, Con, but you'll be comfortable here, if a little restricted. Tomorrow we'll let you out and around for exercise. I'll have a meal sent up later.
0: Thanks.
3: Be seeing you, Con.
0: The click of the lock was an unpleasant sound somehow. I reached for a cigarette and wished it was a bottle. About an hour later, the door opened and Hank dumped a tray inside. The food was good, but it almost made me feel sleepy. 2 hours later, I was stretched on the bed when the key grated in the lock again.
4: Joe!
5: Daisy!
4: Hurry up!
5: Daisy, honey, how'd you do it?
4: That ugly character called Hank had the key.
5: Well, how'd you get it from him?
4: I distracted him.
5: But how?
4: These legs you're always talking about.
5: Oh, they're worth their weight in gold. Then what?
4: Then I smacked him with a bottle.
5: Daisy, you're a wonder. How do we get out of here?
4: Straight down to the right. That's the back door. Come on, hurry, before Hank comes round.
5: Hey, there's a car.
4: Oh, Joe, the car's no good unless you've got the keys for
5: it. Well, you never know. People get careless. Hey, we're in luck. Look, a Cadillac with keys.
4: Oh.
5: Here's where we ride in style, baby. Come on, climb in.
4: Right. Well, I think I rate a raise for that rescue act.
0: You sure do, honey. You're terrific. There's only one thing I wish.
4: What?
0: If we'd had time to get back to Hank so I could have collected my gun.
4: Well, keep your eyes straight ahead.
0: Huh?
4: Don't turn your head. Now, hold out your hand. Is that it?
0: My gun. Daisy.
4: I thought you might want a gun, so I took it. I'm glad to get rid of it. The darn thing was cold.
0: And that's it, Daisy. The whole story up to date.
4: Gee, $200,000. That's enough to last for a lifetime.
0: But it

0: $1,000. That's enough to last for a lifetime.
1: But it's probably hot money, honey.
0: It'd keep me warm, for sure.
1: Besides, think of all the taxes.
0: Yes. That takes the dough out of my dreams. Back to being your secretary, with no salary. At least they'd have paid me at the Casbar. It was a nice place. They run it in style.
1: Yeah.
0: But it's not as good as his place in Duluth, they tell me. A club called the Arabian Nights. They say it's super.
1: Yeah. Hey, what was that?
0: What's the matter? Did I say something?
1: Did you ever? What was that about a place in Duluth?
0: Well, they say it's better than the Casbar, that's all.
1: Hall is right. But of course it's unnatural. Mailer said it'd take him 48 hours to get her up here. If she's working at his Duluth joint, he'd need time to replace her. Daisy!
0: Oh, don't yell like that. You startle me.
1: Now, look, get on the phone, find out when the next plane leaves for Duluth. Book 2 seats. Then get back to your apartment, change and pack. I'll do the same. Then we go looking for some quiet hotel.
0: What for?
1: Just to keep out of Mailer's way till the plane goes. Now, go to it, honey. While I waited for Daisy to come back, I did one more thing. I called Diane Clutterbuck at the Astoria and told her about my hunch that the sister she was looking for was at Mailer's night spot in Duluth. I promised to call a long distance if my hunch paid off. The next evening, Daisy and I were sitting at a table in the Arabian Nights in Duluth.
0: Well, they were right about this place being better than the Casbah.
1: Yeah. That's a first-rate floor show.
0: Joe Kahn, keep that wolf in his kennel. I'm the girl you should be concentrating on, not those underdressed stains on the floor.
1: But they're really something. Especially that black-haired babe. She can dance, too.
0: It's not her dancing you're interested in.
1: Well, that too.
0: I thought you said this Helen Duisberg would be doing her act here. She hasn't come on so far, and the floor show's nearly finished.
1: Yeah, I've been worrying about that, too.
0: Kahn, the great detective. Has it occurred to you we might have made the trip for nothing?
1: Oh, not for nothing, honey. Just to catch those cuties is worth plenty.
0: They're finishing, thank goodness.

0: There. That raven-haired beauty you were feasting your eyes on is taking her vow and...
1: Well, I'll be...
0: That black hair, it's a wig. She's taken it off. She's a blonde.
1: She's not only a blonde, she is also Helen Duisberg.
0: Joe!
1: Yeah, we found her, Daisy. You stay here, honey.
0: Where are you going?
1: To say hello to Helen. Keep a candle in the window for me.
2: Come in.
1: Mrs. Duisberg?
2: Who are you?
1: I'm Joe Kahn, a private detective. That probably doesn't mean anything to you, but your sister Diane hired me to find you for her.
2: My sister Diane?
1: That's right. I might also tell you that I found out where Carl left the silver box.
0: What?
1: He left it with Kaplan. He wrote you a note with it. Said that was the safest way.
2: How do you know all this?
1: It's a long story, but I've got the silver box. I was bargaining it against you with Mailer. The question is now, what do you want to do about it?
3: I'm afraid it's a little late for Mrs. Duisberg to decide that.
1: What? Cortez?
3: Plus a gun, Mr. Kahn. Plus a gun.

0: Hold it. 15 seconds from now, you'll see the picture he just took. See? With the Polaroid Land camera, you get bright, sharp pictures in 15 seconds. Snap, pull, peel. It's that easy. Is there any better way to get pictures of the family?
1: If you're paying this kind of money for a car, you'd want it to have a touch of style, legroom, four doors, and all that. 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
3: Will you have the polo, dear Liza, will you have the polo, dear Liza, polo?
4: How very kind of you, dear Henry, I most certainly will. 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
3: But you take the old tube.
4: Because they happen to be my tube of polo, dear Henry. Have one.
5: Yes, it's for you, it's your dinner. It's called Cupboard Love. Cupboard Love's different. 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See this foil pouch? Keeps it moist and squeezy. That's right. It's a new kind of cat food. Moist. It's good for you. Like it?
6: New Cupboard Love. What the well-cared-for cat has for dinner.
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0: Ladies and gentlemen, we now present George Edwards in Dr. Jekyll and Mr. Hyde.
1: I'd have known naught of all this I'm telling you if it hadn't have been for Billy Pedler, who was coming home from market and heard the goings-on. He got off his horse and went to take a peep through the window, and he seen Hyde fair tear the ring from off her hand.
0: I was wondering how you knew so much.
1: There bain't much as misses me, sir, I can tell you that.
0: So it seems.
1: Speaking of finger rings, that be a right queer one you're wearing now, if you'll excuse me for remarking on it.
0: Yes, yes, it is rather unusual. It belonged to my father.
1: Oh, did it now? I had a thought run through me head when I seen it, but I must have been mistaken.
0: Why, what did you think?
1: Well, Billy Pedler told me about the ring that I took off the Widow Cole's hand. He'd seen her wearing it afore, you know, and I'd have sworn it were the same as you be wearing now.
0: Yes, you're quite right. Hyde did wear it. I'd lent it to him for a while.
1: Oh, and he were a friend of yours?
0: Well, not exactly a friend, but I had a good deal to do with him. In a way, I was responsible for him. That's why I've come down here now, to try and see what can be done to make up for what he did.
1: It'll take more than the power of mortal man to undo what Hyde did.
0: Oh, but I can do something, surely. Thurza's still alive, and young Sam...
1: Aye, they be living, but there's a sight of bitterness and suffering that can't be wiped away. Maybe you don't know the full story.
0: Then tell me. I know Hyde's side of it, but I'd like to hear another.
1: Well, as I was saying, after Hyde had forced her to her knees afore him and made her beg his pardon, poor young Thurza run out of the house and down the road like one demented. She was smarting from the blows her mar had fetched her. Then there were the times she took the knife to Hyde. Well, she were sobbing and crying to herself as she run out of the place and didn't seem to rightly know what she were at. Billy Pedler called to her, but she never heeded him nor stopped until she came to young Sam's place and banged on the door.
2: Sam, let me in.
3: Thurza, Lord of mercy, lass, what become of you? Oh, hush now. Calm yourself and tell us what it's all about. Here, let me dry your eyes. Lord save us. What's this on your face? Did someone strike you?
2: Mother, she beat me, Sam, something cruel.
3: And why?
2: Because I took to her about the way she's going on. I couldn't stand it any longer, Sam, and that's the truth. I'm very ashamed I be.
3: And she struck you?
2: With a pot stick. I be black and blue.
3: Oh, I can see your face, poor lass. Come, let me bathe that cut above your eye and fetch you some to drink.
2: No, I couldn't touch a thing.
3: Oh, just a drink of milk or maybe some tea. It'll help to calm you. Come now, that's a good lass. Hester and father be sitting in the kitchen. We'll go into them and tell them what it is that's happened to you.
2: No. I shouldn't have come. I should have hid me shame. What do your father say when he hears about it?
3: Don't you take no notice of him. He's an old man with a bitter tongue. It's me you've got to take heed of, and I'll say you did right to come here. Where else should you go?
2: I hadn't nowhere else. Since mother's took to carrying on so brazen, there bain't hardly no one as'll speak to me.
3: Oh, we'll change all that. You and me'll be wed, and I'd like to see the man or woman that scorned my wife. Come along now, don't be afeard. We'll tell the old man, and I'll not stand for any of his goings on where you're concerned.
2: Oh.
3: What? What's the matter, lass?
2: My wrist. You took my wrist.
3: Has your wrist been hurt, too? Let me look at it. Oh. How come you by this? Where'd you get these bruises and these finger marks?
2: Oh, allow me it were him. He all but broke it.
3: Him? Do you mean Hyde?
2: Fair mad I were. I can't tell you about it, but I tried to kill him, Sam. I tried to drive a knife into him. I hated him that much.
3: Lord have mercy. And he did this to you.
2: He grabbed me by the wrist and made me drop the knife. And then he forced me down on my knees and made me beg his pardon and thank him for his kindness to Mother.
3: By crikey, I'll choke the cur for this.
4: Who's there, Sam?
3: It be Thurza, Father. She's in trouble.
4: Bring her here, then.
3: Come along, lass. Dry your tears. Hester will take care of you. And I'll be off to deal with Hyde.
2: Oh, look out for him, Sam. He'd do anything.
3: He'll not do what he's done to you and get clear of it. Come, here's the kitchen. Go ye in and bide with Hester.
5: Why, sir, this is a long time since she last come here. Saints alive, what's happened to you?
3: Fetch some water and a piece of clean rag, Hester. Thurza's in no state to be worried. It's help she needs.
4: What's the meaning of it? How did she come by the bruiser's neck cut on her cheek?
3: She had trouble with her mother.
4: Her mother, eh? Why did she come here?
3: Well, where else should she go?
4: Better stick in her own place, not go dragging decent folks into the shame and disgrace they're not responsible for.
5: Father, shame on you to speak to Thurza so.
2: It's all right. I shouldn't have came. I'm sorry. I'll go.
3: Thurza! You stop where you are.
2: No, Sam, I'll go.
3: Not while I'm here. You won't.
4: Send her away in a pass.
3: Would you let her go back to that house? Would you see what's been done to her?
4: What's that got to do with me?
3: It's got a lot to do with me. Thurza's my lass, and I'll not stand by and see her treated ill. Not by you nor anybody else.
4: Then it's the worse for you. Because I'll not have one of her kind in my house so long as I'm master of it.
3: One of her kind? What do you mean?
4: It's an ill bird that'll come out of that nest. Her father were a waster and a drunkard. And her mother? Ha! Well, let's say no more of her.
2: Oh, stop it, stop. I never should have come here. And I'll go.
5: You go after us, Sam, and fetch her back.
4: If he does, I'll slam the door in both their faces.
3: I'll take a chance on that. I'm going for Thurza.
5: Father, bein' you ashamed of yourself, speaking to the poor lass like that and her in such a pass.
4: But who brought her to it?
5: Is it her fault? Was she ever offered a decent, right-living, respectable girl, no matter what her mother might have done?
4: There's bad blood in that brood, and I want none of it in mine.
5: You've never wanted Sam to marry her, and this suits you fine.
4: It proves what I say. There's bad blood, and it'll show even though you wait till you're 40, like the widow Cole.
5: And if Thurza ever comes to any wrong, it'll be you who helped to drive her there.
4: Well, what's that you say?
5: She's in mortal trouble, and you've driven her out. And you call yourself a Christian.
4: You shut your mouth, girl. I have no child of mine talk to me that way.
5: And I'll not stand by and see a poor lass driven out when she's so sore in need of help. You can get your own supper. I'm going off to help Sam find her and to bring her back.
1: And that were the beginning of the old man's sickness. When they come back, they found him lying on the floor of his kitchen. And it were days afore he spoke. And he hasn't never set foot to the ground from that day to this. Oh, it were a black time all round that night. And all of it on account of that devil Hyde.
3: Tell me.
1: Didn't you say as Hester were coming down to see you sometime this evening?
3: Yes. She promised she would when I was out at their place today.
1: Well, she be coming now. Get her to tell you what happened that night out on the moors. She and Sam were there. She can tell you firsthand, which is more than I can do.
3: I wonder, will she?
1: Ask her. No, I'll go out of here and leave the two of you alone. It'll be easier for her that way. Well, good night, dear, and thank you kindly for the baccy and the ale.
3: Thank you for telling me so much. I'm very indebted to you.
1: To me? For gossiping? I must tell me daughter that. I doubt if she'll believe it, though. Good night, sir.
3: Good night, Jeremy. Good night. I want you to believe that I'd do anything in my power to set the rights, the wrongs you and your brother and Thurza have suffered at the hands of Hyde. The blackest day in my whole life was when I first set eyes on his hideous form and face.
2: Did you ever see the like of it? It fair made my blood run cold. Oh, how could Thurza's mother... Oh, well, that's all past and gone now. She's dead this 3 years past, and all her follies wear.
0: Dead?
2: Aye. She caught a chill that wild night we were searching on the moors for Thurza. Soaked to the bone she were. Naught we could do would make her come inside to cease to search. She were ill a long time after that and never rightly got over it.
0: And where was Thurza found?
2: At the bottom of one of the old tin workings. She'd been there 2 days before Sam caught a glimpse of her.
0: But how did she get there?
2: The night were awful wild. I guess she didn't rightly know what she were about and stumbled as she ran along. She tried to save herself, poor lass, and hung on to a bit of a bush as she slipped down the side. That's how Sam got track of her. He seed it where it had pulled out by the roots, and he climbed down to look.
0: But she wasn't killed?
2: Not killed, but mortal hurt. Her back, it were. She's lay like a log ever since.
0: And Sam went off to South Africa.
2: He never forgave his father for driving her out that night. And never a word has he spoken to him since. It's all but broke poor father's heart. He be a hard man, but Sam were his only son and the light of his eyes.
0: Well, there's something I can do. I can bring Sam back from South Africa and give your father back his son.
2: Aye, but what about poor Thurza?
0: I'm a doctor, a surgeon. I've done many things to help people who've been crippled. I can't say till I've seen her, but it may be possible.
2: To make her well again?
0: Don't hope for too much, but perhaps I can do something.
2: I'd go down on my knees and give thanks every day of my life if you could do something for Sam. It were that drove him off to South Africa as much as anything. He was set on marrying her, cripple or no cripple. And when she wouldn't hear of it, he couldn't stick the place no more.
0: Very well, then. That is my task. I must bring your brother back and give him Thurza well and strong again.

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2: In just a moment, you will hear The Clock, presenting transcribed the premiere of a new thrill drama by Lucille Fletcher, the author of Sorry, Wrong Number, and other noted studies in suspense. 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
2: The American Broadcasting Company presents another in a series of dramatic programs, The Clock. From Hollywood, The Clock tonight stars two distinguished players, Elliot Lewis and Jeanette Nolan, and is produced and directed by radio's master of the art of suspense, William Spear.

0: loss and fulfillment, birth and death. The whole drama of life is written in the sands of time. Clocks. All over the city, clocks. Little clocks and big ones, new ones just learning to count. Old ones, old hands of the game. Clocks standing aloof from their owners, taking no part in their joys or sorrows. Their faces immutable, impervious. All over the city, the clocking needles, sewing the fabric of life. And the death which must make room for new life. Stitching time, the clock, whose face shows no anger or delight or surprise. Because time sees all things. From the two-room walk-up flat on the lower Third Avenue, New York, where Mr. and Mrs. Bela Bozniak live over a second-hand clothing store, you can hear, if the Third Avenue elevator isn't going by, the chimes of the huge clock atop the Metropolitan Life Insurance Company building.
1: Good morning, Charlotte. I'm so sorry to be so late, but I overslept myself. I was dreaming.
2: Breakfast is over 2 hours ago. Everything is put away.
1: So, of course. But perhaps there's some coffee.
2: I don't keep stale coffee standing around all day. If you want, you can make some for yourself.
1: Thank you, Charlotte. Such a dream I had. Does my head ache? Do I feel depressed? Is there by any chance a piece of coffee cake in the house?
2: No. Uncle Miklos came by this morning.
1: Uncle Miklos? What do you want?
2: He wants you to come down and make fresh potato salad. The boy from the high school didn't come.
1: But I thought it was my day off.
2: What?
1: All right, Charlotte, I will go. Just as soon as I have my coffee. Oh, what a dream. That's a terrible dream. I cannot seem to get it out of my head. Do you know what I was dreaming, Charlotte?
2: Who cares?
1: I dreamed I was being electrocuted. Electrocuted, Charlotte. Isn't that terrible?
2: The water's boiling.
1: And it was so real, too. I was in a cell, a real cell in a prison. White, glaring white, like a bathroom. I was lying on a cot with my hands behind my head when suddenly I heard these footsteps outside the door. Then I jumped up like a madman. And it came over me that the footsteps were my jailers. They were coming for me, to kill me. I was condemned to die.
2: Will you hurry? Drink your coffee. I told him you'd be right
1: down.
2: Yeah,
1: but the coffee's so hot. There's a cup for you, Joe.
2: No.
1: And then, these guards came into my cell and dragged me from the bars. There were four guards in gray uniforms. There was also a tin priest. Now, everything was very quiet. All the other prisoners shut up. They watched me from behind their cell doors. I could feel their eyes burning at me. I could hear my feet shuffle, shuffle along the floor. I felt so weak.
2: No, you don't. Have another cup. Give me that pot.
1: But it would help clear my head a little. After a dream like that.
2: Get your clothes on. That will clear your head.
1: In a minute. I'm just trying to remember.
2: Remember what?
1: Why they were electrocuting me. What I had done.
2: Oh, what an idiot. He worries about his dream.
1: Yeah. I suppose it's silly. But that is the trouble with dreams. They tell you one little thing, and it is so real. But the rest of the story, they keep it to themselves.
2: But are you going to stand around here talking all day?
1: No, I was just going. I'll be right down.

0: Charlotte? Charlotte? I don't want to disturb you, Charlotte.
1: You can't come in. I'm scrubbing this kitchen, and I don't want you making tracks across my
0: floor. I know, Charlotte. I wouldn't want to mark your nice, clean floor. It's only my coffee.
1: Go down to the drugstore for your coffee.
0: It's closed on Sundays.
1: So? I told you when we were having breakfast.
0: I know, but 8 o'clock. It's such an early hour for Sunday. And Uncle Miklos kept the stall open last night till 11.
1: You didn't come home last night at 11.
0: A little glass of beer at Kleinman's. Would you begrudge me that after I was on my feet till 11 o'clock at night? Please, Charlotte. I don't feel so good this morning, either.
1: Naturally, after Kleinman.
0: I'm not sleeping so good. Not all week. I'm having the same bad dream.
1: Yeah, always some excuse.
0: But it's true. Do you remember? I told you I dreamed I was electrocuted. I was in that cell. Well, every night now, for a week, I have been dreaming about that cell.
1: So what?
0: And in one corner, there's a bed. Two magazines, the Look magazine and the Hungarian Weekly. I can see them just as clear as if they were in this kitchen.
1: Well, move those chairs out of the way. I want to scrub under the table.
0: Don't you think that's very queer, Charlotte?
1: What's queer?
0: To dream all that. Every night.
1: Ah, who cares about dreams? They're all the junk in your head.
0: Ah, but it is very clear, just the same, to be there night after night. Oh, yes. Last night, Uncle Miklos was there, too.
1: Huh? What?
0: I mean, in the dream. He came to see me in my cell. Wasn't that queer?
1: I don't see anything so queer about that.
0: Can you imagine Uncle Miklos giving me anything?
1: That's a fine thing to say. Who brought you to America? Who gave you the job in the delicatessen?
0: I didn't mean that way, Charlotte. I meant...
1: What did you mean?
0: I meant... Well, Uncle Miklos is always so careful with food in the delicatessen. But in the dream, it was a very nice roast chicken in the dream. With plenty of breast and stuffing. And Uncle Miklos even had a bottle opener in his basket to open up the schnapps. He kept telling me to eat. Eat! Eat, Bella! He kept saying. Stuff yourself! I can hear how he said it. You only got another month to live. Maybe I should go to see a doctor. He should give me a thorough checkup.
1: Maybe you should go to a fortune teller, too. There's lots of places will be glad to take your money. If you only got the money.
0: Might be a good idea.
1: Only you don't got the money.
0: But, Charlotte...
1: Will you keep your dirty feet off my nice clean floor?
0: I'm sorry, Charlotte. I'll wipe it off.
1: Oh, get out, will you? Go down to the drugstore and get yourself...

0: for by the radio in the middle of the afternoon yet.
1: Well, what time is it?
0: 4 o'clock. Why aren't you in the store?
1: I just came up here for a nap.
0: A nap? In the middle of the day? Where is Uncle Miklos?
1: Uncle Miklos went out. There was no customers. I was very tired. But if it is 4 o'clock, Uncle Miklos was coming back at 3.
0: So, Uncle Miklos was coming back at 3? Now you're in a fine mess, a fine, nice mess.
1: Well, maybe he's not back yet.
0: Hey, and what's this bottle of beer doing under the sofa?
1: What bottle of beer?
0: So, that's why you were so tired, why you didn't hear me, why the radio was playing so loud I could hear it halfway down the street. Drunk.
1: Oh, please, Charlotte. It was so hot.
0: Mm.
1: And I wasn't really drunk. I was only asleep. I was having a terrible nightmare.
0: Where did you get this bottle? From Kleinman's? Or from Uncle Miklos's store?
1: From the store. Oh. But I will pay him back, Charlotte. Now listen to my heart. How it's still pounding. How can a man wake up quickly when he's dreaming he's on trial for his life? Think of it. 1,000 people looking at you, and the judge with his black cap on, and the jury standing there, and then one of them getting up and pointing. And you hear the words, clear, clear. Guilty. Bela Bozniak is guilty, and is condemned to death.
0: How many times do I have to tell you never to touch anything in that store that belongs to Uncle Miklos?
1: Charlotte, why should they say I am guilty?
0: Because you are. You are guilty of stealing Uncle Miklos' bottle of beer and cheating on your time in that store. Naps yet. Naps! Like a millionaire! And how do I know what other things you are guilty of? Maybe you steal from the cash register. Who knows? Maybe you stuff yourself full of blutwurst and pickles when Uncle Miklos is not looking. Maybe you insult the
1: Charlotte.
0: Customers.
1: What a terrible thing to say.
0: I know what I hear from Uncle Miklos.
1: What do you hear from Uncle Miklos?
0: Lots of things. But all I got to say to you, Bela Bozniak, is you better watch your step from now on. You better behave yourself.
1: But why?

0: It's no use, Charlotte. No use. I got to see a doctor or something.
1: Oh, get out of that bed, lazy good for
0: Charlotte,
1: nothing.
0: Charlotte, I'm really sick. I must have a growth in my brain.
1: Yeah, there's always something the matter with you when it comes time
0: Nobody
1: for work.
0: Nobody keeps on dreaming the same dream night after night. Nobody. With a normal mind in his head.
1: Keep quiet. I don't want to hear about your dreams.
0: Always, always, I got this terrible guilt in me. Like a pain. All night long, I'm running away. I'm hiding from people who are trying to catch me.
1: So why do you run? Why don't you get caught?
0: I am on the streetcar, riding under the L down Third Avenue. There are lots of people. I'm squeezing myself tight up against the window, turning my face out so no one will recognize me. I am pulling my coat collar up around my face and my cap down over my eyes. I am wearing dark glasses. I am running along the Lightstone Bridge. It's summer, a bright, flaring day. I am like a little black speck on the big steel bridge. And over my head, they are looking at me from airplanes. And under the bridge, they are watching me from boats. The automobiles are racing after me, honking their horns. Far, far ahead, at the end of the bridge, I see the man at the toll gate, waiting to stop me. He's a tall man with glasses, a brown overcoat, bald. His name is Mr. Trainer. Please, darling, don't do that.
1: Maybe if the covers are off you, you will shut your mouth and get out of that bed.
0: I can't. I'm too weak.
1: Lazy, good for nothing. Get out!

0: Well?
1: I was over to the doctor.
0: So, you were over to the doctor. I wish you joy to the doctors. And what did the doctor do for you, millionaire?
1: Nothing.
0: Nothing? $3 he pays to the doctor for a visit, and the doctor does nothing for him. Wonderful.
1: Dr. Stumpfog was not a mind doctor. It's for the stomach and the heart. He knows nothing about the brain.
0: Oh, so now he figures that our Dr. Stumpfogel is not a mind doctor. Now, after he throws away the $3.
1: He gave me these pills.
0: Yeah, medicine already. How much did they cost?
1: They are sleeping pills. I don't need sleeping pills. I don't want to go to sleep.
0: So in this case, then, why did you buy them?
1: I am afraid to sleep. Every time I sleep, there is that Mr. Toyner waiting for me again. He is everywhere. Beside the ashcans and the air shaft, on the fire escape, in the hallway behind the baby carriages. I even dream he's in the delicatessen. He's looking over the counter at me like a customer. He's hiding behind the herring barrels.
0: Hey, give me those pills. You didn't take any yet, did you?
1: He's even in Kleinman's. He's sitting there in the back room drinking a glass of beer and looking out the plate glass for me to go by. His face is green and red in the neon sign going on and off outside. Now green, now red. And sometimes I hear him whispering.
0: That's good. It isn't a special prescription. I can take that back to the drugstore. You didn't even open the bottle.
1: He whispers to somebody about me. He tells people what I have done. And I know it's true. I am guilty. Oh, I am guilty.
0: I'll go take them back to the drugstore right now.
1: But why am I guilty? What have I done? Charlotte, think. How could I be guilty? Is it because of Mama that I left her there hungry and never brought her over like I promised? But you yourself, Charlotte, said there was no room. And the money Uncle Miklos paid me. How could I have brought Mama here to starve? How could I have paid a boat trip when there was nothing for us half the time to pay the rent? But maybe it is Mama cursing me from the grave. Charlotte! Charlotte! Don't leave me alone, please! Charlotte!

0: Hello, Charlotte. I got good news for you, Charlotte. At last, I just slept. Huh. And the dreams, the bad dreams, have gone away. 2 hours, 3 hours, I was sleeping, and there was nothing, just sleep. Isn't that wonderful, Charlotte? I guess I'm cured, huh? You went out and left me alone. I was so tired. But I was afraid to sleep. I went to the park and I lay down on a bench. But the minute I closed my eyes, there was that Mr. Turner again with his face green and red. And then I went over to Plymouth. I had only 2 little beers. The pianola was playing. It was nice and cool and dark.
1: Charlotte! Charlotte! What is it? Please, Charlotte.
0: You're not that mad at me, are you?
2: You numbskull! You good-for-nothing shillelagh!
1: Oh, Charlotte, please, what has happened?
2: What has happened? You are fired, that is what has happened. Uncle Nicholas refuses to put up with you anymore.
1: What?
2: He's through with you, do you hear? Through! There is a boy, a high school boy, working in your place. Time.
1: No, you mean making the potato salad, too?
2: Yes, making the potato salad, too. And waiting on the customers. Now loafing on the sidewalk and taking naps and talking like a lunatic. And getting drunk every other night. And now what are you going to do? What are you going to do?
1: I will go down and speak to Uncle Nicholas.
2: Ah, he will go speak to Uncle Nicholas at 2 o'clock in the morning. Yet he will speak to Uncle Nicholas and get thrown out on his ear and go to the hospital and cause more expense.
1: Uncle Nicholas, he will get over it, Charlotte.
2: Yes, that's what you think. You haven't talked to Uncle Nicholas yet.
1: But Charlotte...
2: 2 days. 2 days! Yes, Uncle Nicholas couldn't go to Hoboken to see about the cheesecake. You were lying home sick in bed. With what? With the fever, with the stomach trouble, with the bad leg? No! With dreams! Bad dreams, yes, like a baby!
1: But Charlotte...
2: And where are you? When the customers are telephoning for the orders, they should be sent up right away. Upstairs, sleeping, taking a nap. And where are you Friday night? The busiest night in the store. Seeing Dr. Stumphogel throwing out your good money to a crack. And where are you today when Uncle Nicholas is going to play in the Interbrooks Hungarian Checkers Tournament?
1: Checkers Tournament today?
2: Yes!
1: I'm sorry, I forgot.
2: Drunk. Sleeping. In Kleinman's back room.
1: I wouldn't stay away on purpose, Charlotte.
2: Yeah, that's all the thanks Uncle Nicholas gets. After all he's done for you. I don't blame him. He gave you plenty of rope you should hang yourself with. He closed his eyes to plenty.
1: I'll apologize. I'll explain to him everything in the morning. He's not unreasonable. After all, he's your uncle, Charlotte.
2: Too bad for him.
1: He wouldn't let us starve, Charlotte. Uncle Nicholas couldn't.
3: So? It's 9 o'clock. How much longer are you going to wait to go down and speak to Uncle Nicholas?
1: In a minute. I'm going right away. I just got to pull myself together a little.
3: Yeah, I thought so. You don't talk so brave this morning, do you?
1: It's not that. It's just... I'm sick. I got those same bad dreams back all over again.
3: Sure, you got them. Whenever you got something to do you don't want to do, back they come. Wonderful.
1: No, Charlie. I'm not afraid of Uncle Nicholas now. I am afraid of myself.
3: But don't think I'm such a sucker, Bella. I've listened to you complaining long enough. I don't fall for that same tune forever.
1: Listen, Charlotte, listen to me just for once. Job can wait a few minutes.
3: Oh, the job can wait, can that? That's a new one, the job can wait.
1: I have done something. Maybe I did it in my sleep. Maybe I'm a sleepwalker. Maybe I climbed down the fire escape sometime and went into somebody's kitchen somewhere and committed a murder.
0: I couldn't dream such things all by myself. Last night, I dreamed I'd just killed somebody. It had just made 2 o'clock. I was coming out of a window, climbing out over the sill. It was night. There was a fire escape with flower pots going down into an air shaft. I started to climb down. It was a long way to the ground. I crept down like a monkey. And as I went, I could see into all the dark windows of the flats. A man was eating his supper, and his radio was playing, and a baby was crying. And all the time, I kept holding my breath, afraid they would see me. Because upstairs, there was somebody lying in a room. White, like a kitchen. Dead. That I had killed.
2: Shut up! Lunatic! Shut up with that nonsense! Or I clap you in the crazy house right now! Now, get downstairs, Uncle Miklos, and get that job back. You hear? Do you hear me, Bella? Did you hear what I said? Look at you, shaking like a leaf. You're an old man already. You're not afraid of Uncle Miklos, not much. You're afraid of everything. Afraid of your own shadow, your own crazy dreams. A fine man I throw myself away on. A fine hero. Yes. What are you looking at me that way for? You don't think I can hit you, huh? You think I'm going to stand around here forever wasting my time on a good-for-nothing? You think I'm good only to wash your clothes and keep your house clean? You think I got no strength in my hands? I can hurt you worse than that sometime. Much worse. You get your life. Well, what are you standing there for then? Are you going down now? Or not?
0: I am going, Charlotte. I'm going.

0: Huh? Bella? Huh? Where are you? Bella? What are you doing in the kitchen at this time of night? Making sandwiches? There's no bread for sandwiches. What are you doing with that knife?
1: I was just dreaming. We had another strange dream, Charlotte.
0: Get into bed. Put that knife back into the drawer.
1: I was dreaming. I was washing my hands, Charlotte. Over there. In that sink.
0: So, what?
1: And they were covered with blood. I was washing this knife, too. It was covered with blood, too.
0: Yeah. And what's so... What's so strange about that?
1: It was your blood, Charlotte.
0: My blood?
1: Yeah.

0: Transcribed from Hollywood, The Clock is produced and directed by William Spear, the master of suspense. And tonight starred Jeanette Nolan and Elliot Lewis. This evening's play was written by Lucille Fletcher. The Clock theme was composed by Bernie Green. Our musical director is Basil Adlam. Next week, same time, you will hear Kathy and Elliot Lewis as stars of...
1: The Clock.

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Who knows? You might be telephoned to name the new mystery melody for fabulous jackpot prizes. Be sure to hear it on Stop the Music tonight over this ABC station.

0: house. 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
1: Yes, there's coffee pot freshness in every cup of Maxwell House.
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0: fantasy. I am your brother.
1: About everything. You must not forget it. The first appearance of bleeding some days following operation is of the utmost significance to the surgeon. There will almost invariably be a recurrence unless measures are taken to prevent it, and it will ultimately prove fatal. The vessels most commonly affected are the lingual, the facial, and the internal maxillary arteries. Unless this offending vessel can be isolated... Mr. Briggs, it behooves me to pause in the middle of this lecture to remind you of one important thing. Apparently not important to you, but extremely important to me. I have been paid as high as $1,500 an hour for lecturing on the after-treatment of surgical patients. I lecture here for the college medical class free of charge. I at least expect the courtesy of attention. I do not expect my students to tabulate their meager bank accounts while I am making every effort to instill some portion of physical knowledge into their thick-covered craniums.
2: I was making notes, Professor.
1: Apparently. Mentally, you were tabulating your money in the bank. Gentlemen, I regret that the lecture this morning will not be continued. Dismissed.
3: Julius, is the lecture over so soon?
4: Stupidity. Nothing but stupidity.
3: Stupidity, Julius?
4: Trying to teach those idiots the secrets of surgery is like trying to drill the Alzonian theory into a two-year-old.
3: Sit down, Julius. You're tired.
4: I'm not tired. I'm simply exasperated.
3: What's come over you, Julius? You've suddenly become so, well, so cantankerous ever since the death of Stephen Hamblin.
4: Oh, I know, Carl. I know.
3: He was very close to you, wasn't he?
4: Close. I wonder if anyone knew how close. I wonder if anyone knew.
3: You've known him ever since he was a boy.
4: Yes, ever since he was a mere child.
3: I remember when he first came here to the university. He didn't impress me as all the others did. There was no eagerness about him to learn. He seemed to have no ambitions to learn. And yet his grades were the highest that have ever been made in the history of our institution.
4: Yes, just so.
3: Yeah, it's a pity that he had to die.
4: Perhaps.
3: Julius, all of us naturally expected you to be quite shocked to hear Stephen Hamblin's passing. But you fooled us completely. Well, you didn't seem the least bit startled when we broke the news to you. No, you seemed almost glad.
4: Did I, Dr. Miller?
3: Yes, Dr. Simek.
4: Has the body been cremated?
3: Yes, this morning.
4: Were my directions carried out?
3: To the letter, Julius. The brain of Stephen Hamblin was removed. I myself mixed the solution you gave me. I submerged the brain into the solution and removed the air from the container.
4: Where is it now?
3: In my laboratory. It's a perfect specimen. The best developed human brain I've ever seen, Doctor.
4: Take me to it.
3: Now?
4: Yes, take me to it.
3: But haven't you another lecture, Julius?
4: Don't argue with me. Take me to your laboratory. Or must I go alone?
3: Why, of course, Julius. Of course. This way. I have the second solution at the boiling point for you. Just as you ordered, Dr. Simek.
4: Good, excellent.
3: Yeah, the brain.
4: Yes, just so. Most excellent work, Carl, most excellent.
3: I'm glad you're satisfied. Do you wish to add the solution now?
4: It should be done, I believe. Stephen Hamblin's brain must be preserved. This is one sure way of doing it.
3: I must admit, I don't know what your method is. Certainly, I've never heard of it before. I wouldn't think a solution like that would preserve anything.
4: It is a preservant no one has ever known of before.
3: Are you ready, Doctor?
4: Yes, quite ready.
3: Yeah. You can insert this glass funnel through the rubber stopper on the container. I'll do it, Doctor. There. Now.
4: You may extinguish the Bunsen burner, Dr. Miller. You want the second solution just below the boiling point.
3: Yes. Very well. Is there anything I can do for you now?
4: No, nothing. Stand back now. I'm about to add the hot solution to the other. There. Perfect. Yes, perfect.
3: Is it necessary to remove the air from the chamber again?
4: No, not now. Not now.
3: I'll replace the punctured rubber stopper with a new one.
4: Yes, do that, Dr. Miller.
3: Just a moment. Dr. Simek.
4: Yes, Dr. Miller?
3: This brain. Look at it.
4: I have looked at it, Carl.
3: Julius, that brain. It's alive.
4: Does that amaze you?
3: Julius.
4: It's a beautiful specimen, isn't it?
3: Alive. It is actually alive.
4: Oh, yes, indeed. It always has been.
3: Julius, I'm an old man. I don't much relish your tricks.
4: This is no trick, Kyle. I assure you. Why, that brain is displaying the normal reaction you've often witnessed in viewing a human brain by means of X-ray.
3: Yes, but this brain has no cranium. And the body. No body attached to it.
4: Yet it lives, Carl. It lives. Only Stefan Hamblin's brain can do that. Live after his death.
3: Now, it's a trick. The solution. It must be the solution.
4: No, Carl. It is not the solution that causes the brain to live. I admit it could not live without the solution. Mere pickling would have destroyed it. But the solution will preserve the life, Carl. The life that has never left.
3: Impossible. Utterly fantastic.
4: No, my dear Dr. Miller, not at all. Not at all fantastic, nor impossible.
3: But the brain cannot live outside the body.
4: The human brain, no. But Stefan Hamblin's brain can.
3: But, Doctor, Stefan was human.
4: Was he?
3: Wasn't he?
4: No one knew Stefan Hamblin as well as I did, Carl. No one. Not even his parents. Oh, they knew he was different, yes. They knew he wasn't just an ordinary person. But they had no idea how truly extraordinary he actually was.
3: I can't believe a human brain existing after the body has been cremated.
4: Perhaps, my good friend, if I were to tell you his story, you would see the reason why such a thing could happen.
3: Yes, perhaps.
4: Sit down, Carl, sit down. Look deeply into the mystery you see there before you. A living brain of dead and cremated Stefan Hamblin. It was a most extraordinary brain, Carl. Yes, most. To know the mystery behind it was to know Stefan Hamblin. I remember the first time I met him. A little place in Kansas, a small town called Emporia. Stefan was born there 37 years ago. I was 10 years old when I met him. He was 9. And yet he was crawling about from place to place on all fours, like a mere infant. He'd been examined by the best doctors in America. Taken to New York, to the West Coast, everywhere for observation. And each examination brought the same verdict. Perfectly capable of walking, but apparently unable to do so. Probably because of some mental handicap. A good enough excuse. A good enough diagnosis. For the stupid.

0: rather stupid. It may have been a mental handicap, yes. But if it's so, it was of Stephen Hamlin's own making. He had never spoken a word, uttered a single guttural sound in all those 9 years. He'd never smiled, never frowned, never cried. 9 long years crawling on hands and knees, never uttering a sound. And yet, his vocal cords were pronounced perfectly normal, completely developed. And yet he had never spoken. Never. That first day I met him, I was put in charge of him while our elders attended a ball game. It was the first day I really knew Stephen Hamlin. It was the first day anyone ever knew him. When we had been left alone, I went off to a corner of the room by myself. I turned my back to that crawling bulk of a lout there on the floor and chose a book to help while away the time until my uncle should return for me. And suddenly, after a brief passage of time, suddenly there was a hand upon my shoulder. I probably should have been startled. I knew Stephen and I were alone in the house. But I wasn't startled. Instead, I turned my head and looked slowly around behind me. Looked up into the wide, innocent, staring eyes of Stephen Hamlin. He was standing there beside my chair, gazing down on me. Yes, down. Yes, standing. Stephen Hamlin was standing. For a full minute, our gazes met, confused. I was too startled, too amazed, too puzzled to speak. But after that long, burning minute, he spoke.
1: You don't like me, do you, Julius?
0: I was too bewildered to answer. Stephen Hamlin had not only completely astonished me by standing, walking, but he had actually spoken to me. And I knew. He had never spoken a single word to a single living soul before in all his 9 years upon this earth. Yes, his walking, his talking completely mystified me. And yet there was something else. Something else. Yes, something besides mere walking. Something apart. Something far superior to mere talking. And then when he spoke again, I knew what it was.
1: I said, Julius, you don't like me, do you?
0: He talked with the voice of an adult. I was more speechless now than I'd ever been before. Stephen Hamlin, not only completely overwhelming me by a sudden and unheralded display of an ability to walk, but also causing my hair to stand on end by actually addressing me in perfect, mannish English with the voice of an adult. After what seemed a compilation of eon upon eon, I found my voice. I have never had occasion to like you, I said.
1: Nor,
0: he said,
1: have you ever had an occasion to dislike me?
0: I admitted that was true. And then I said, why is it you never walked until now? Never talked? To which he replied,
1: I had no occasion to walk because there was no place interesting to which my walking could take me. And as for talking, so far I've never found anything interesting to talk about, or anyone of enough interest to talk to.
0: How long? I asked. Have you been able to do both?
1: I have had the ability to walk and to talk,
0: he said,
1: ever since the day I was born.
0: After a while, they became acquainted. Long before the elders had returned joyously from watching their favorite ball club whitewash the visiting team, Stephen Hamlin and I were bosom pals.

It was a friendship that was to exist until death did us part. After that, Stephen Hamlin stood upright on both legs, spoke like any other human. Did I say human? Forgive me. The only difference was that his was a fully developed mind, a fully developed voice, but a highly underdeveloped anatomy. I remember one day when Stephen and I were playing together on the school ground. I remember I was practicing high jumping at the time. Stephen was watching me. And all of a sudden, he jumped to his feet from where he had been sitting and stood staring wide-eyed. Then quickly he raised both hands before his face as though to shut out an evil, horrible sight. Suddenly there was a noise in the air. The noise of wheels upon rails of steel, spinning, speeding, racing wheels. Clickety-clack, clickety-clack, clickety-clack, screaming as they went. And at that very instant, Stephen covered his eyes with his hands as though to blot out some unspeakable terror.

0: A terrible, terrifying, resounding crash. As though a million planetoids had collided in the stratosphere and come crashing down around us like pellets of falling hailstones. When I looked at Stefan, he had slumped to the ground. I rushed to him. My heart leaped within me. I raised Stefan into my arms as I threw myself down beside him. When he opened his eyes, he asked quietly,
1: Was anyone saved? Anyone?
0: Saved? I frowned. Tell me, Stefan, what in the name of heaven happened? He was quiet for a moment. Then he pulled himself away from me, arose to his feet. He looked about him momentarily, on all sides, and then he spoke, still softly.
1: There's been a terrible accident. A train has just left the rails and plunged headlong into a 100-foot gorge.
0: The next day, our newspaper headline screamed the details of the most destructive and death-dealing train accident ever to happen in the city of Paris. Yes, in France. It had happened at the very moment Stefan had covered his face in terror. And we had heard that pounding, awesome crash. It was not until several years later, when we both entered Oxford College, that I saw Stefan Hamblin again. At first, he avoided me, tried to pretend he didn't know me. But when I finally managed to get in a word with him and remind him of our first meeting, he told me he was glad to see me again. But he was extremely cold, almost insultingly reserved. And the very few times I saw him after that first day for the next year was between classes. He never partook in student activities. He never strolled the campus or climbed the cliffs or swam in the lake or enjoyed soccer or cricket with the rest of us. He was never seen with the rest of us. There were constant whispers about him and his strange, weird actions. Many whispers, most of them ugly and vicious and vile. It was 4 long years before I talked to Stefan Hamblin again. 4 years at Oxford. I heard those whispers about him all that time. I heard professors say he was the most amazing student of all times. Perfect grades in all subjects. A born doctor, a truly great scientist. A prospect for the world's greatest surgeon. And then, Stefan and I suddenly found ourselves to be classmates. Even then, I had difficulty in finding an opportunity to make speech with him. But after much effort, having exerted a great amount of patience, I finally cornered him.
2: Oh, now, look here, Hamblin, I want to talk to you.
1: Yes, Dr. Simek?
2: Oh, please call me Julius, Stefan.
1: I think I want to talk to you, Julius.
2: Good, excellent, my dear fellow. Where shall we go?
1: My room should be as good a place as any. Suppose we go there.
2: All right, Stefan, that's perfectly right with me.
0: So we went to his room. There were no books there, none. But there were a few sheets of composition paper and pen and ink. I picked up several of the closely written sheets. It was the most profound and complete and exquisitely worded treatise in diseases of the human brain I had ever read in all my life. I remarked to Stefan that it was odd that he could pen such a masterpiece and yet had no books whatsoever for reference. He didn't smile when he answered. He simply said,
1: I don't use books, Julius, because I don't need books. What I write, what I recite in my classes, comes not from anything I have ever read, not from anything I have ever been taught or have studied, but from somewhere deep within.
0: You mean you're fully aware of all these facts without having studied or read or heard about them?
1: Yes. You see, there is nothing I don't know. To me, the theories of the scientists and the theologians and the professors and the doctors are merely nothing more than the alphabet is to you. I have no interest in them whatsoever, save that they are convenient at times to know. And most of those profound theories, profound to you, understand, most of them are so terribly false, so astonishingly wrong and untrue and unsound, that they fail to interest me in the least.
0: Yes? Stefan Hamblin, was the fount of all the world's most intellectual knowledge. Everything that all mankind had ever known, the secrets of science, of medicine, of astronomy, of surgery, and numbers and mechanics, and all the millions and millions of other subject matters, were all embedded there. There, deep in that superhuman, unbelievable brain of his. After our graduation from Oxford, after we came here to medical college to study surgery, Stefan and I grew closer and closer together. Never did he open a textbook. Never did he study or concentrate upon the lectures of Europe's most eminent and distinguished scholarly instructors. And yet, his grades, his papers, his recitations were perfect in every degree. And then one day, Stefan Hamblin told me his secret, poured forth his very soul at my feet, and threw himself at my mercy.
1: You think I'm odd. You call me different. You despise me the first day you met me because I didn't walk, didn't talk, despite my apparent ability to do so. Men everywhere have always shunned me. All my life I've been whispered about behind my back. All my life I've been lonely. My heart has been heavy with loneliness that no human words, no, not even those words I can summon, may ever describe. I'm different, yes. To me, complete universal knowledge has always been more an instinct than an acquirement. All my days I have had nothing, nothing to acquire, nothing for which to exist, nothing save one thing. Ever since the day I was born, I have been looking for my brother.
0: Your brother, Stefan? I thought you were the only child.
1: I am. I don't mean my worldly flesh and blood brother. No, I mean something far greater than that, Julius. I've spent my life searching for my spiritual brother, as it were, and yet not altogether spiritual, no. You see, Julius, I am not of this race. It startles you, doesn't it? But it's nonetheless true. I was born 10,000 years too soon. Yes, at least 10,000 years. Something went wrong in the plan of things, some mix-up in regeneration, some grave calamity in the routine of creation. For my kind, my race, it's not to be born into this world until thousands upon thousands of years hence. How I came to be, I have no answer, but I am, and so I shall be, till my span is ebbed. I have the complete knowledge of your universe, because, according to the plan of things to come, all that is knowledge here with you now will be merely common inborn knowledge for the race in the future that is to be mine. That's why I need no books. That's why I'm different. Because the things you know are as mere nothingness to me. And because the things I know are 10,000 years beyond your understanding. I've brought you here, Dr. Julius Simek, to announce to you the end of your civilization. I found the means of destroying it at one fell swoop. The sooner to bring about the appearance of my race, the better for the world. I've sought the world over for my brother, the one like me, one of my race. But now I'm certain there is none. That I am alone. I can foretell everything. I know everything that is to come. All save one thing. I do not know my destiny, my own individual end. I do not have the power to foresee that, or to foresee who will bring it about.
0: And then he outlined to me the most devastating, the most terrible, the most death-rendering plan of all history for the dispellation of the present race from the face of the earth. Bitterly he outlined it, poison dripping viciously from his every word. It was so simply done, so quickly, so painlessly, that its very program rendered unto me a nausea that I found almost impossible to overcome. I argued with him, pleaded, begged, I reasoned, bullied, threatened. All to no avail. He had made his plans. He was determined that they should be carried out. If he were to be destroyed too, he did not know. He could not foresee his destruction, nor his destroyer. No, he didn't know what his own end upon earth was to be. He could foresee all future things, save his own destruction, save his own destroyer. His destroyer. Someone had to destroy him. Someone had to. Someone. He was still babbling about that wicked, wretched plan of his, outlining it like a madman. I looked about me, cautiously at first,
3: Then, desperately, when I realized he had forgotten my existence, I groped for a solution to this terrible impending calamity. And just then, Stefan opened a desk drawer, withdrew a small compass. I caught a glimpse of a small gun in that drawer. I could see, even at that distance, that the gun was loaded. He was still talking about his plan, still bewailing the fact that he alone on this earth had the power possessed within him, still decrying the fact that he had searched the world over for his brother. Not his flesh and blood brother, but a brother of his kind, his race. He knew that were there another soul of his kind alive on earth, that soul could foretell the end, the destruction of Stefan Hamblin. Suddenly he arose from his chair. He ordered me to come with him. He was about to work his havoc upon an unsuspecting world. And then desperately I acted. Quickly I yanked open the drawer of his study desk, took out the gun. I leveled it at his head. He stood terrified a moment. And then there was a pleading in his eyes. A pleading. Not for his life, but a pleading to spare him the damage a ripping bullet would do to his masterly brain. And in that instant, in that final desperate second before he lunged at me in an effort to save his life, there was recognition. The flash of an age-old suspicion at last fulfilled. And as I lowered my gun to a level with his heart, I knew that the pain within my heart at that moment would never be removed. Like lightning, he made for me, speeding across the room, charging at me. I tried to stop him, tried to warn him, shouted at him. Keep back! No, keep back, Stefan! Keep back! He fell at my feet, kneeling, almost in supplication. He had not foreseen his end. He did not know. He could not know. For I was his brother.

0: Tonight's original tale of dark fantasy, I Am Your Brother, written and directed by Scott Bishop and originating in the studios of WKY. Ben Morris was heard as Dr. Julius Semek, Blois Wright was Stefan Hamblin, and Muir Height played Dr. Carl Miller. Next Friday at this same time, the 30th original dark fantasy adventure, The Sleeping Death, created for you by Scott Bishop. Tom Paxton speaking. Dark Fantasy comes to you each Friday night from Oklahoma City. 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
1: Charles, why is it that I'm always meeting people who pretend to be friendly when all they want is my money?
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0: Good evening. This is Don Dowd, your host for Mystery Time. Back again to introduce another in ABC Radio's great Monday through Friday lineup of mystery dramas. 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So here, live on Masters of Mystery, Success Story.
3: What's the use of being clever if no one knows how clever you are? Any psychologist will tell you that the urge to boast is a fundamental one, and I'll never have a better opportunity. All right, I'll start with the moment when I sat in my room cleaning red clay off my handmade shoes. It was 20 years since I cleaned my own shoes, but I couldn't risk letting anyone else do it. That red clay was a dead giveaway if anyone had seen it. But no one did. Yes?
4: Charles?
3: Yes, Amelia. What is it?
4: Charles, I hate to bother you, but could you come over? I'm terribly upset. The police are here.
3: Police? Well, tell me what's wrong.
4: I don't know exactly, but someone tried to shoot me.
3: Shoot you? Was it Henry?
4: The police don't know for sure yet, but they suspect him.
3: Amelia, I know Henry was a favorite of your father's, but I tell you, the man is dangerous. You've got to get rid of him.
4: Please, Charles, I can't discuss it now. Can you come over?
3: Of course, I'll be right over. Amelia was 40. And everyone said that she had a beautiful nature, which means, of course, that she was as plain as a board fence. But I was vitally interested in Amelia. You see, she owned a controlling interest in Rankin Enterprises, the firm in which I had been working myself upward for years, until I was now the general manager. Amelia was also chairman of the board of directors. She'd inherited the business from her father, along with $3 million. She'd been on her own for 6 months now, and I felt she needed a man to assist and guide her. And I was working on it. I'd started by insisting to her that Henry, her caretaker, was old, half senile, and untrustworthy. I was all tender concern when Amelia let me into the house. Amelia, what's happened?
1: Charles, I'm so glad you came.
5: Oh. Who is this, Miss Rankin?
3: My name is Carter, officer. I'm general manager of Miss Rankin's firm. Now, what has happened?
1: Charles, as I told you, somebody tried to kill me tonight.
3: What? I cannot...
5: Just a minute, Mr. Carter. If you don't mind, I'd like to continue questioning the caretaker here.
3: Oh.
5: Why, of course. Now, Henry, 2 hours ago, someone stood outside on the grounds and put a bullet through Miss Rankin's bedroom window.
6: Don't look at me. I've been with the family ever since this place was built. He trusted me, he did. He trusted me even more than he did her.
1: Henry!
6: It's true, ain't it? That's why he said it was to stay here. Called me alone into his room just before he died.
5: Who did?
6: Mr. Terrence. Her father.
5: Oh, I see. Well, now, Miss Rankin, you say you'd been reading until about 9 o'clock?
1: Yes. I got up when I finished and walked past the window. There was a crash of glass. That's all I can tell you.
5: I see. Henry, What were you doing with this gun?
6: I've always had it. Mr. Terrence told me to always keep it handy.
5: And how do you explain the fact that one of the shells is discharged?
6: Someone must have took it while I was asleep.
5: And then walked out on the grounds, shot at Miss Rankin, returned to your house and left, huh?
6: Why not?
5: Miss Rankin, do you know of any reason why Henry would do a thing like this?
1: No, I don't.
5: Is this the house phone here on the desk?
1: Why, yes.
5: That connects with Henry's house?
1: That's right. The button on the left is for Henry.
5: Well, the man's searching there now. Is that you, Jacobs? Yeah. Mm-hmm. Search the grounds, too? Found where he stood to fire the shot, huh? Where? I see. Did you check the footprints against Henry's shoes? And the shoes did not match the prints?
6: What'd I tell you, officer? It was somebody else.
1: Well, they're gone at last.
2: Amelia, will you believe me now? I tell you, that man is not safe.
1: But we don't know, Charles.
2: You must think this over carefully. It could happen again.
1: But I can't let Henry go. After all, Father's last request...
2: You don't have to let him go.
1: Well, then, what do you think I should do, Charles?
2: Amelia, perhaps what you need is someone here to protect you.
1: Yes. Perhaps you're right, Charles.

0: I'd worked for that moment for months. And that shot I'd fired through Amelia's window earlier in the evening clinched it. Of course, I made certain not to hit her. I was clever enough not to move too fast. Presently, I bade her a tender good night. But the next day, I returned to take her for a walk. Just the two of us.
1: Isn't it lovely out today?
0: Yes, it is lovely. The world is full of beautiful things when one's in love. But, maybe I'm being presumptuous, Amelia.
1: Not you, Charles. Ever.
0: Oh, I'm glad of that. I want you to have faith in me.
1: Oh, I do, but it's just that since Mother and Dad died, I've had everything, of course, but I haven't really. I've had to be cautious, and you see, when you have money, you're always meeting people who pretend to be friendly when all they want is to get their hands on the money. What makes people that way, Charles? Is money that important?
0: It has a terrible fascination for some people.
1: If I thought a lot of someone and I found his motive was that, it would hurt me terribly.
0: Of course it would, Amelia.
1: And, Charles, you've been so sweet and kind. I've never been so happy, even though I am so alone.
0: Amelia, you do need someone. With Henry there, things the way they are, you ought to have someone to take care of you and to look out for everything.
1: What are you trying to say, Charles?
0: I'm asking you to marry me.
1: Do you really mean it?
0: Of course I do.
1: I'm so happy. Yes, Charles. Yes.
0: We were married, a big wedding, fashionable guests, everything. And I spent 3 months making sure that Amelia had no doubt. After all, it's only good salesmanship to keep the customer happy, isn't it? Then one day, I made the next move in my little plan.
1: Charles?
0: Yes?
1: Come over here and sit beside me.
0: Well, I was going into the library, Amelia, and I have a reference to look up.
1: I'll only be a moment.
0: All right. What's on your mind?
1: These few months we've been married, have they been happy for you?
0: They've been the happiest months of my life.
1: You've been more than kind to me.
0: You're holding back something. What is it?
1: These past few days, you've been acting a little different. As if you had something on your mind.
0: Why, I don't understand, Amelia.
1: I know what it must be like married to my money.
0: What do you mean?
1: It puts you outside in a way, doesn't it?
0: You mustn't feel like that, Amelia. It's ridiculous. It's absurd.
1: Just the same, from now on, everything I have is yours. And everything you have is mine. That's the way marriage should be, don't you think?
0: Please, darling.
1: Money isn't so important, Charles. Happiness means much more. I've found that out. I called my lawyer this afternoon.
0: Your lawyer?
1: There'll be some papers to sign to put everything in your name as well as mine.
0: Amelia.
1: Nothing is going to come between us, Charles. Everything we have will be shared. Always. Forever.
0: The papers were signed. Now I shared my everything with Amelia, including $3 million. But you have no idea how tiresome a woman like Amelia can be. Particularly when she insists on being with you every minute of the time. Because she loves you. So there was one more step in my plans. One afternoon, I walked into the Tecumseh Hotel in North City. 100 long miles from Green Acres and Amelia. My name's Charles Carter. I have a reservation.
2: Let's see. Room 241.
0: I asked for something at the back of the building. I have some reports to write, and I'll need quiet.
2: You'll find this satisfactory, I'm sure. Soundproofing in the rear.
0: Well, I'll be typing all afternoon and possibly late into the night. I don't want to be disturbed under any circumstances.
2: Yes, sir. I'll tell the operator.
0: Please tell the maids, too. If they hear me typing inside, they're not to come in.
2: Certainly, Mr. Carter. Front.
3: Oh, clerk. Excuse me. Sorry. Sorry. It was clumsy of me to bump into you.
0: Quite all right.
3: Clerk, my name is Lane. You're holding a reservation for me?
2: That's right, Mr. Lane. I'll be right with you. The boy has your bag, Mr. Carter. You can go up now.
0: Part three of my plan was well underway, but I was a little jumpy. That fellow Lane. For a moment, I thought it was more than just coincidence. I'd seen him at the station when I'd arrived. But that was being foolish. A lot of people arrive in North City every day. 10 minutes later, alone in room 241, I opened my bag, took out a small portable phonograph with a repeating attachment on it. I put on a special record and listened. I made sure the whole thing was working perfectly. Then I sneaked out of the room. Down the back stairs and out the trade entrance of the hotel. In a bar around the corner, I found a telephone. Put in a long-distance call to Johnson, my assistant at the factory. I told him I was in North City and be there overnight. Then I phoned the hotel.
4: Good afternoon. Cups Hotel.
0: Will you ring Mr. Charles Carter's room, please?
4: I'm sorry, Mr. Carter isn't receiving any calls.
0: This is important. I'm the superintendent of one of his plants.
4: I'm sorry, sir. You care to leave a message?
0: He is there, isn't he?
4: Yes, sir, but he said that he was not to be disturbed. If you'll leave a message...
0: No, thank you. I'll call back later. As I hung up, I knew that all my orders would be obeyed. Nothing would go wrong with my plan. On my way to get my car, I stopped and bought a bottle of liquor. That was to make Henry, the caretaker, sleep better, because Henry was an important part of my plan. 2 hours later, I was driving up the road to Greenacres. But before I got to the house, I turned off the road and left the car in a wooded section. Then I walked up to the house. Let myself in quietly and found Amelia in the living room.
5: Hello, Amelia.
1: Oh, Charles. It's you. I didn't hear you come in.
5: Well, I didn't mean to startle you, Amelia.
1: Where's the car, Charles? I didn't hear you drive up.
5: I had a little trouble with it. I left it down the road.
1: I'll have Henry look at it.
5: No, not tonight. Too late.
1: All right. I thought for a while you might not be coming home. I'm having a glass of wine. Won't you have one with me?
5: Thanks, I will. Ah, that tastes good.
1: You seem very keyed up, Charles. Is anything worrying you?
5: No, nothing but the big business deal I'm thinking about.
1: Is it anything I should know about?
5: No. Not yet, anyway.
1: Johnson called this afternoon. He was looking for some report.
5: Yes, I know. I called him from North City.
1: North City?
5: Yes, I made a trip there to look over the new assembly line. But let's not talk business tonight, Amelia. Not up to it.
1: I'm sorry. More wine?
5: Thanks. That's fine. Now, why don't you run up to bed, Amelia? I want to take a bottle of bourbon over to Henry, just a friendly little gesture.
1: Poor Henry. He has been acting more oddly than ever, as if he resented something.
5: I'll try to fix things up. Get him back in a good frame of mind.
1: Don't sit up all hours now, will you?
5: No, Amelia. I'll be back soon. Don't wait up for me.

0: Let me pour you another drink, Henry.
1: Ain't you drinking none, Mr. Carter?
0: We've been drinking some wine, Mrs. Carter and I.
2: Oh, they don't mix so well.
1: How come you're over here pouring me drinks this time of night?
0: Oh, I don't know. I just thought that we should get to know each other better.
1: Well, it's a pity Mrs. Carter don't trust me like she used to.
0: Well, let's not us quarrel. Here, have another drink.
1: Well, don't mind if I do.
0: That seems to empty the bottle. I guess I better be getting back. But I'm glad we had this talk, Henry. Very glad. Yes, we'd had a very successful talk, Henry and I. He was nodding when I left. The liquor would put him to sleep fast. I hurried back to the house, stopping only long enough to pick up Henry's work gloves and his hatchet from the wood pile. I entered the house carefully. It was dark. I felt my way toward the stairs. And just as I reached the bottom step, I bumped against the standing lamp.
3: Charles? Is that you, Charles?
0: Yes. Yes, it's me.
3: What happened?
0: I just bumped into a lamp.
3: Oh, lock the door before you come up, will you, dear?
0: Yes. Yes, of course. Go back to sleep now. I stood there with a hatchet in my hand. I felt the sweat breaking out on my forehead. At the last moment, I was wavering. I waited, telling myself I was waiting for Amelia to go back to sleep. I was really trying to get up my nerve again. Everything was perfect so far. There wasn't a reason in the world for not going through with it.
3: What's the matter, Charles?
0: What?
3: Why don't you come up?
0: I think I'll read for a while. I'll be up pretty soon. Go to sleep, dear. I spent a moment running over in my mind what I must do. First Amelia, then back to Henry's cottage. Leave his gloves and hatchet hidden, but not too well hidden. Henry'd be asleep. Lift him, carry him out to the garage, drape him over the wheel of his car, start the motor, and leave him there. Everyone knew of his temper, his continual bickering with Amelia over little things. The picture would be perfectly clear. Too much whiskey, a drunken resolve to kill Amelia, an attempted flight, collapse over the wheel, death by carbon monoxide. And I would be 100 miles away in the Hotel Tecumseh, absolved from any suspicion. There was no reason for hesitating.

0: I hated her. I nerved myself and stuck. Goodbye, Amelia. Goodbye.
1: Charles.
0: Amelia.
1: You can stop striking that rolled-up blanket, Charles. I'm over here by the window.
0: What?
1: Yes. I've been standing here looking out at the moonlight. It's beautiful, isn't it? I can see everything so clearly. So clearly tonight, Charles.
0: Won't do any good to yell. No one will hear you.
1: I'm not going to yell. You see, Charles, I know everything you did today. I hired a detective to follow you a week ago.
0: A detective?
1: I thought you were in some kind of trouble. I hired the detective to see what it was so I could help you.
0: So you could help me?
1: He learned of your reservation in North City. He was waiting for you at the hotel when you got there.
0: Lane. That's his name, isn't it?
1: That's the name he used, yes.
0: Well, go on.
1: He phoned me and told me you were in your room typing. I told him you couldn't type.
0: So he got into my room.
1: It was a clever way to establish an alibi. I knew you wouldn't go to so much trouble except for something very, very big. And I guessed the only thing it could be.
0: Get to the point, Amelia.
1: Pretty ridiculous, wasn't it? Believing that out of all the people, there was one whom I could trust, whom I could share everything with.
0: Where's your detective now? Outside, I suppose.
1: No. He did his work. He's gone.
0: We're alone?
1: Yes, quite alone. Remember our agreement? That we should share everything?
0: Well?
1: When I became convinced you were planning to kill me, I couldn't bear it. I don't mean about dying, but to have my trust shattered so. Life didn't seem worth living anymore.
0: What are you getting at?
1: I took certain precautions, Charles.
0: Precautions?
1: That wine we both drank when you came in. It was poisoned.
0: Poisoned? I don't believe you. You're lying.
1: No, I'm not. It's slow acting. Quite painless. In half an hour or so, we'll fall asleep and not wake up.
0: You are lying. You're trying to trick me.
1: Why should I? Oh, Charles, I hoped so. I was wrong. I hoped so hard. I even prepared for that. I have a bottle of the antidote here. If you had come upstairs and simply gone to bed, I was prepared to give you the antidote on some free
0: antidote. Give it to me.
1: No, Charles, no. We agreed to share everything, remember? And we must share this... What? This bottle?
0: A million!
1: There. It's gone now, Charles. It's all gone.

0: This is Don Dowd again, your host for Mystery Time. You have just heard Masters of Mystery, live from New York.
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0: watch as a man goes through the agonizing throes of a nightmare, but trying to hold on to some semblance of sanity. Such a man is Bill Sampson, as he lies in his dingy bedroom near the docks. Never stops. Now it's coming from the room upstairs. Coming down. Just the ceiling, it says. Let the water drip. Let it drive me mad. I can't stop it. I can't stop it. I can't.
1: You can. It is from the room upstairs. You can stop the drip.
0: Now I'm hearing voices. This is how it starts when the mind begins to snap. You hear voices.
1: You're hearing my voice.
0: I've got to see. Something's happened to the lights.
1: Why lights? We can only come close like this in the dark, Bill.
0: Bill, we really know each other?
1: I know you. Go upstairs. See what's there.
0: Go upstairs. Wait. Don't go away. No one's here. I'm going mad.
1: But you're wrong, Bill. Listen to the door close behind me.
0: I went upstairs to the room above immediately. There was a man with a knife wound still fresh. He was dead. Police! The telephone. It's dead too. Into the fog. Police. I must find a policeman. Police!
1: Bill.
0: You?
1: Fancy calling the police.
0: There's been a murder.
1: Didn't you know?
0: Didn't I? Well, why? How could I know?
1: Because you murdered him.
0: What?
1: I saw you do it.
0: Why would I want to kill a stranger?
1: Why? Unless...
0: Unless I was...
1: Mad.
0: Who are you? I can't see you.
1: Does it matter? The air in the darkness and in the fog.
0: What when the fog lifts?
1: It will never lift for us. Are you still going to call the police?
0: I don't know.
1: They'll never understand what drives you to kill. As I do.
0: As you do?
1: Yes. As I know you, Bill. Now go back to your room.
0: My room.
1: And then back to the room upstairs. Change to a suit of clothes and carry him down to the street.
0: And then?
1: I've a car. I'll help you hide him from the world.
0: But I...
1: Go on, Samson. Let me think for you. You prefer me to, don't you?
0: I don't know. All I know is I'm afraid. Afraid to think for myself. Afraid. Imagine it behind her black veil. Like I could feel her thinking for both of us. And I could sense her presence, too, as if there was an aching nerve connecting us.
1: We're there, Bill.
0: Where?
1: Where the dead sleep.
0: A cemetery?
1: Yes. Try having your arms behind me as I show the way.
0: I carried him into the fog, along a path that ran between rows of graves. He was lighting my arm.
1: Yeah, Bill.
0: It's a mausoleum.
1: Yes.

0: saw the match.
1: Three open caskets.
0: Yeah, so close to you is his.
1: There's a nameplate on it. Richard. Just my name.
0: That's Richard. Put in the ring.
1: Oh, wait. It's the date scratched on the plate. Stay. Tonight.
0: Of course. Richard did die tonight.
1: Yes, but how?
0: Put in the rest. Drop the lid. He's hidden from the world.
1: But not for me. I shall always see him. Always.

0: here you're trying to seek for yourself. Don't.
1: Three coffins. Two more empty.
0: The name plates are Henry and Robert.
1: And their dates?
0: Tomorrow night in the next house.
1: How will they die?
0: You will kill them.
1: Why?
0: Because it is in their nature to kill.
1: But why? Two more strangers I've never seen.
0: You'll do it for me. In gratitude.
1: Gratitude? But tonight?
0: Aren't you grateful?
1: You say you saw me in the room upstairs, but... But if I don't believe you?
0: Does it matter after what's been done? You're getting out here. Goodbye. Until tomorrow.
1: Tomorrow? Where's it to be?
0: Outside the beacon cloud at midnight.
1: How will I know you?
0: I'll know you. Good night, Bill.

0: the taillights were the red eyes of the morning, closing with the rising mists, disappearing from sight. The red eyes of morning. I've been having a nightmare. None of it has happened. It was a game that the imagination plays when the mind begins to go. It was hours before I found my way home. Found my way back to the room upstairs. Closed. The door was closed with dust curling from the action of the doorknob, as if the room had been sealed up for years.
1: You're at the wrong door, mister.
0: Joe.
2: Downstairs, you live number
0: yeah,
2: three.
0: I know it, no, but I...
2: Yes?
0: Who lived? Lives in this room?
2: Nobody.
0: You sure of that?
2: Nobody lives in there. Empty a year already.
0: Could I have a look inside?
2: Sure. It's only an empty room, you'll see.
0: Well, I heard some noises coming from it. I couldn't sleep.
2: Oh, mice it was. Hang on. There's the room.
0: It's empty.
2: It smells empty.
0: Oh, the furnishings are gone. The couch was here. Well, and over here a lamp.
2: Are you furnishing the place?
0: I'm remembering it, as it was furnished. There was a straw rug on the floor, stained red and seeping through down through the floorboard. And a picture hung here. A wolf, howling at the moon. A picture by Sergeant. These things. Where are they?
2: What have you done with the furniture?
0: Let me go.
2: Choking me like that. I'm going to call the police.
0: No, Joe, please. No, not policeman. I'm not well. That something woke me in. It frightened me.
2: Oh, mice, I told you. They're in the walls, they're in the floor.
0: Yes, this is mice. I know that's what it was. No, I'm sorry. I lost my head. Forget it, please.
2: Well, all right.
0: Thank you. Thanks. Downstairs. In the room below. In my room. It all became vivid again. As vivid and real as the blood stains on the bedclothes, the dried patches of red rust on my pajamas and dressing gown. I went to her the following night. I tried not to, but the streets were one road leading to her.
3: You can't.
0: I couldn't help myself.
3: I know.
0: I came to see your face, if you have a face.
3: You think not. Oh.
0: I think sometimes you're a shadow thrown by my imagination, a shadow thrown by a sick mind.
3: Look at me with your own eye.
0: I am looking.
3: And what do you see?
0: No veil. This time there's a mask, the smiling mask of a goddess.
3: The goddess of Joux. And a costume to match. See?
0: Yes. Why this masquerade?
3: It's carnival night inside the cafe. We're going in. Wear this mask. And put this in your pocket, close to your fingers. Yes. Henry prizes it most in his collection.
0: Henry is the name laid on that second casket.
3: Yes. He's an expert. You return the dagger before he misses it.
0: Henry's in time.
3: An honest guest. You know him by his laughter. The loudest laughter you hear inside.
0: I'm to do a murder for you?
3: For you, too. You're forgetting I know you, Bill. I know what drives you. Like murder. Murder. That's Henry laughing. Bill?
0: What?
3: When you return his prize, do it only when he's laughing.
0: I did it like that. Exactly like that.

0: mausoleum. We put Henry beside the first. We put him to rest with his cheeks and eyes still wrinkled in laughter.
1: Close the door.

0: We put Henry beside the first. We put him to rest with his cheeks and eyes still wrinkled in laughter.
1: Crazy.
0: He looks happy as if he's laughing at me.
1: Laughter is a scheme with Henry. A scheme to warn you of him. The way to disarm you. Close the lid.
0: And then what would he do?
1: Make you the fool and the victim.
0: As he made you?
1: That.
0: Are you making me?
1: You're daring, think for yourself.
0: No, no, but how did you know I could do what I did?
1: I know you.
0: Tell me about myself.
1: You sleep through the day.
0: Yes. I hide until night.
1: You're grown as a man with no memory of boyhood.
0: No memory? No.
1: You're afraid of your hand.
0: What you said, you've described me. It's as if it's me talking. It's me telling you about myself. It's as if the agony inside me found its own voice.
1: I told you I understand you, Samson. I told you I understand what drives you. Come now. Back to the center of the fog. I'll leave you there again to find your way home.
0: Well, when is it to be for the third cut?
1: Tomorrow. Robert, go.
0: Where will we meet?
1: I'll find you. Go. It's almost morning.
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0: body coming through the fog. Let's get back to the mystery of the mausoleum, shall we? The fog stayed another day, another night. As heavy as it was and oppressive, the mind crept towards a light that wavered in the mist, a light that wouldn't hold still for even a moment's sanity. And questions that ran together in my mind fell to pieces. Thing assembled by the imagination. A thing knitted together from broken pieces of sanity.
1: The third coffin is for Robert. Only Robert now, and they are filled.
0: And your revenge is complete.
1: You are trying to think for yourself again. You'll meet Robert in his home. Come, I'll show you where.
0: How will I know?
1: He'll know you.
0: Know me?
1: He expects you. I told him to prepare for death.
0: Why did you?
1: To wring every suffering from him.

0: And her madness.
1: Rita, you've given her a name.
2: Forget her.
1: Forget the murders.
2: Run away and hide.
1: Can I hide?
2: If you go far.
1: But you'll find me if she does.
2: No more, I promise you. No more. You're free to walk the streets unmolested. Free to board a train. Go away and forget.
1: You want to escape and forget everything,
2: don't you?
1: I don't know if I do. I don't know. I walk the streets, unmolested. Hours and hours with no one beside me. No voice. It was as if she, Rita, had evaporated into the mist. The sound of cars. I could see as if my sight was suddenly back, as if I'd wakened from a walking sleep, as if I'd snapped back to the night I ran from the room upstairs, screaming police. Police!

0: short, stumpy little man with eyes watching my approach.
1: Go away. Go home.
2: I'm home.
0: I was told you'd expect me like this.
1: Go home.
0: I was told that you were prepared to die.
1: No. Prepared to live.
0: See. A pistol.
1: Your hands won't be quick enough. Go home.
0: Oh, but that I must.
1: She's put a spell over you. That's Rita's way, eh?

0: Please.
1: Come on now, wake up, wake up.
0: Wake?
1: You talked yourself out and then you fell asleep.
0: Sleep?
1: Yeah. Sergeant Flanders brought you here.
0: Oh, what time is it?
1: Well, it's early morning.
0: I talked myself out, you said, and then...
1: Yes.
0: And you know about the last 3 nights?
1: Oh, yeah, it's all here on paper. What a story. What an imagination.
0: Imagination.
1: The goddess in the night in the room upstairs. The tomb with 3 coffins.
0: Oh, we didn't fill the last coffin. She told him to prepare.
1: Yeah, I know. He was ready with a pistol to shoo you away.
0: Well, he ordered me to escape, to forget it.
1: Yeah, but you didn't listen to him.
0: No, I had to talk about it. I had to tell the world to stop me from murder.
1: Yes, you did. You talked about it. You've got it all written down here. Now, let's go into the main room. There's someone I want you to meet.
0: Get
1: away from
0: me.
1: All right, now. Take another look, Bill. See who it is?
0: Yeah, it's... Oh, my head, it's... You told me to go away, to escape.
1: This is Dr. Harvey. He's the owner of this sanatorium.
2: You're William Sampson. We haven't met before. I've been meaning to visit you, as I do all our patients.
0: Patients?
2: Yeah, you mean I...
1: Take it easy, Bill. You were charged with a homicidal attempt on your girlfriend. As a result of a psychiatrist's report, you were given a suspended sentence as long as you went into a sanatorium. It's for your own good, Bill. You've got an instinct to kill.
0: Yes. That's what I've done. Heaven help me. She, Rita, she made me kill.
1: Now, it's all in your mind, son. You haven't killed anyone. You've been in this sanatorium. Hey, wait a minute. When you escaped, did you...
3: She's there! I'm down on the lawn! She's not in my mind! It's not! She sounds like marble! And the cold sun on her, looking like I'd imagine she'd look. A painted smile on her face, her lips too thin for laughter.
4: You're identifying one of our patients! That's Rita!
3: Quick! Get her!
5: Rita! Tell them what you made me do! The things you said out there in the...
3: Oh, I did watch you!
2: You better watch that young lady, too.

0: You know, Sergeant, Rita is my first cousin. We were all left a considerable amount of money by our Uncle Justin. The money to be divided equally in the case of one of us dying. Rita knew of Samson's homicidal impulses. She played upon his imagination. Poor Bill.
1: What will they do to him? I thought it was all in his mind. Vance committed two murders.
0: They're both mad. They'll be put away for the rest of their lives. All they will have left is their imagination.

walking about in all that fog and mist, not knowing who he was, or where he was going, or whom he was going to kill next. It's enough to make a man go out of his mind.

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1: 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Where are we going? 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

0: on your last trip, did you discover what the Earth people eat? They eat a great many of these. They peel them with their metal knives. Boil them for 20 of their minutes. Then they smash them all to bits. They are clearly a most primitive people.
1: Form mash, get smash.
2: Once upon a time there was an engineer.
3: Choo-choo Charlie was his name.

0: Here, do you know something? If you stop eating bird's-eye beak burgers and eat these cheap ones...
1: All right.
0: ...you'll save Mum enough money to buy me a Leeds United tracksuit.
1: Fantastic.
0: I mean, they look the same, don't they?
1: Might look the same, but they don't taste the same.
0: You can't tell the difference.
1: Well, I can. The cheap one's yours.
2: Bird's-eye. Somehow other beef burgers just don't taste the same.
3: Yes, it's for you. It's your dinner. It's called Cupboard Love. Cupboard Love's different. Comes in a packet, not a tin. See this foil pouch? Keeps it moist and squeezy. That's right. It's a new kind of cat food. Moist. It's good for you. Like it?
4: New Cupboard Love. What the well-cared-for cat has for dinner.
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0: The Knives of El Melik. A story of freelance diplomacy, intrigue, and mystery in the Far East. K.C. Smith, member of the Ghost Corps, an organization of freelance diplomats in the Far East, has been sent by his chief, C.D. Baker, to Aswan to break up the projected uprising of desert Arab tribes under the leadership of the wily Melik Pasha, sheikh of the warlike Beshawin tribe. K.C., the one man in all Egypt who knows what is going on behind the scenes of political intrigue in the Near and Far East, has left the Ghost Corps headquarters and returns to his hotel in Cairo. He finds that his room has been searched in his absence, and, embedded in the headboard of the bed and pinning thereto a cryptic warning message, is a Beshawin Arab knife. The warning reads, "Thou art unacquainted with the cure for the bite of a scorpion. Yet thou art foolhardy enough to place thy hand in a snake's den." Tonight we find K.C. Smith, in direct disregard to the warning, leaving the Nile River steamer at the dock at Aswan.
1: Here, Shep. Take my bag.
2: Your friend, he goes to the Grand Hotel?
1: No, to the Shan Bazaar.
2: Hearing is obeying, Effendi.
3: Look, Mustafa. There, the Effendi leaving the dock. Had your knife not missed its mark in Cairo yesterday, we would not have our work to do over again.
4: This time, Mustafa's blade shall drink deep.
3: Nah, fool. You have failed once. Leave him to me, Hassan. I shall not fail.
4: Then follow, and may Allah guide your hand. I await you at the coffee house of Yaqub.
1: Yes, Yep, I'll take the bag now. The house I visit is nearby.
2: The Effendi wishes.
1: Yeah, the copper for your trouble. And peace be with you.
2: May Allah increase your goods, master, and to you peace.

0: mingling unobtrusively with the colorful throng moving along the street of the Shan Bazaar, KC presently arrives at a narrow, dark entrance. Quickly he vanishes inside. A moment later, from a darkened latticed window of the Ghost Corps quarters, he closely watches the all-too-casual actions of a native in the street below.
1: I wonder if that fellow down there is my contact. Almost too casual in his actions. Still, Salim said he would come.
2: For the love of Allah, here.
3: Beggars. The watchdogs of Egypt.
1: The glamour of the East.
3: Yeah.
1: Smells, filth, intrigue. Plots and counterplots. That's the glamour of the Orient. That's strange. The code. And that fellow down there is still watching. I wonder. Da Min?
4: A voice from the tomb, from one who casts no shadow?
1: Aseb.
4: G7.
1: Come in. Close the door. Well, father of foul smells. So you're G7, eh? Well, I don't suppose you understand English.
4: It is unnecessary to reframe your query into Arabic, Yasid.
1: Huh?
4: I speak English, also French and German, when occasion demands.
1: Well, that's better. Salim didn't tell me you were a linguist. However, if you're a member of C.D. Baker's Shadowy Ones, what is the seal of the Ghost Corps?
4: The hand of Fatma.
1: And where is it to be found?
4: Burned in the flesh beneath the left arm.
1: Let me see it.
4: It is here, Effendi. Look.
1: Good. I show you its duplicate. You see? Then you're Ali, eh?
4: I am Ali. And you, Akasi Smith, G4. I am to place myself under your orders.
1: Right. Salim told me you'd come to me here. Now, are you certain you've not been followed?
4: Can the jackal track the cheetah, Effendi?
1: Well, nevertheless, there was a man lounging in the doorway of the house opposite when you perched yourself on my doorstep. I'm certain he was watching this house. Did you happen to notice him?
4: A Beshawin, a follower of Melik Pasha.
1: Well, I came here openly enough.
4: When the presence left the Cairo boat this morning, the Arab stood near the landing, waiting and watching. He followed you to this house.
1: Then they probably trailed me from Cairo. Are you sure he didn't see you when you came in?
4: I am certain.
1: Tell me, Ali, is Melik Pasha in Aswan?
4: There are none who have seen him. It is said that because of an ailment, he remains in his tent in the Beshawin country, from where he exchanges words with a woman here in Aswan as to the progress of his plans.
1: So, who is this woman?
4: She is known as the Shahzadi Amira.
1: So, it's true. I wonder if it can be the same.
4: You spoke, Effendi?
1: Nothing, Ali. Have you seen this woman?
4: Aye. And perhaps the presence has heard the name, knows the woman?
1: Perhaps I do. It was several years ago that I saw her. She was then a girl of 19, but... it must be an error in identity. It can't be the same. Egypt is full of women named Amira.
4: This one would be no more than 23. And she is as beautiful as the stars when only one shines in the heavens.
1: You're a poet, my friend. But how is it that a daughter of a Tessalat sheikh and that bloodthirsty old villain Melik Pasha are working...
4: The story came to me like a desert sand whisper in the night. Some years ago, the Shahzadi was stolen from her father's tent and sold into slavery to a Tuareg prince, who in turn sold her to a renegade Frenchman, a trader in hashish. His name was Delil. You know the name, Effendi?
1: I've heard it somewhere. Go on.
4: This Frenchman took the girl to Kebir Lak, where, he said, an Americani took her from him by force and restored her to her father.
1: Who was this American, my friend?
4: It is whispered among the desert tribes that he is an honored guest among the Tessalats, that their chief, Ibrahim El Talak, calls him friend.
1: Well, what has all this preamble to do with Melik Pasha and the girl Amira?
4: Presently, Effendi, presently. This Americani has been described to me.
1: So, what does he look like?
4: He is tall, like yourself. His eyes are gray, as are yours. He has over the left eye a small scar, similar, in fact, to the one I see over the Effendi's own eye.
1: So? Yeah. I might even be taken for the man, eh?
4: It is quite possible.
1: You're a fountain of information, Ali. But get to the point. What of Amira?
4: A year ago, Ishat Zadi disappeared a second time to reappear as a captive slave in the caravan of a Maghrebi sheikh in Egypt.
1: The Maghrebis? Allied to the Beshawins? And Amira probably sold to Malik Pasha and used by him as a decoy, a go-between in the furtherance of his plans for an uprising.
4: Huh? All things are possible, Effendi.
1: And speaking of El Malik, are you sure he's not been seen in Aswan?
4: One can be sure of nothing but death, friend of my heart.
1: You say contact between El Malik and the tribesmen is made through the girl? How's this done?
4: She dances nightly in the coffee house of one Yakub in the street of the silversmiths. Those who come to ally themselves with Malik Pasha's jihad are taken to her in an inner chamber.
1: I see, and she relays these reports to El Malik?
4: Yes, Kasi. The messenger might be intercepted?
1: To what end? We'd learn nothing more than we already know. You know, I have a better plan. Tell me, have you been in this coffee house?
4: I have, Yazid.
1: And did you see any Wadi Faregs among Yakub's customers?
4: Of Beni Wassels, Masids, Maghrebins, and Beshawins, there are always many. But I have seen no Wadi Faregs.
1: Good, good. And listen. Tonight we visit this coffee house disguised as Wadi Faregs. We go to report to the Shahzadeh the willingness of our tribe to join Malik Pasha in the jihad.

0: By Allah, Qazi, my friend, you look the part. Even to the stench of camels, the disguise is perfect. You are a true son of the prophet.
1: Practice makes perfect, Ali. Where is this coffee house?
0: As I said, in the street of the silversmiths. It is not far.
1: Ali, were you to try to locate arms and munitions cached somewhere between here and Cairo, or are you taking care of this end only?
0: I know nothing of such things, Qazi.
1: All right, let it go, let it go. We'll look into that later. Just now we'll concentrate on the coffee house. You're armed?
0: A knife, Yazid.
1: Right. We may need it. We're being followed.
0: Followed? Oh, you mean those men walking behind us?
1: Yes, four of them. They picked us up right after we left headquarters. I'd like to see what they looked like.
0: Then let us await them here under this archway.
1: Right. Followers of El Melik, I suppose.
0: It is likely, though none wears the burnous of the Beshawin. Do we speak to them?
1: Let them come close, then we'll take them by surprise.
0: I understand.
1: Now.
2: Assalamu alaikum, Arabi. Ye walk late, my brothers.
3: We walk when we please, friend.
2: Then if it please my brothers, we shall proceed together, as it appears we go in the same direction.
3: We walk not in dark streets with strangers.
2: Then go your way, and we shall go ours. Behind you.
0: We like not the stench of sick camels in our nostrils, nor the sound of stealthy feet at our backs.
3: Only those who would conceal their movements speak thus. At them, my brothers, kill these spying dogs! Bring the pigs! Let's bring them!

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1: Good evening, friends. This is your host to welcome you through the creaking door into the inner sanctum. Want to listen to a story that'll age you 10 years and a half hours? Huh? Oh, come on, Ed. You can't be happy all the time. I'll just go you through my mail. Perhaps I can answer a few questions. Let's see. Oh, yes, to the lady from Peoria. My answer, no, madam. I've only died once. To that transparent man in Detroit. Ghosts do not have to pay income tax. And to that dear little lady living in a coffin in San Francisco, a very happy 800th birthday. Tonight's Inner Sanctum Mystery, The Death Deal, was written by Milton Lewis and stars Arnold Moss in the role of Roger, with Mercedes McCambridge as Helen and Everett Sloan as Dennis. All right, friends. It's time to turn down the lights, settle yourselves comfortably in a chair, and find out how gruesome life can be. Now remember, if you hear someone screaming, it may be you. Ready? Then let's get ghoulish. It's early evening, and the rather prosperous-looking gentleman in the diner, whom we shall call Roger Aldrich, looks up at the man sitting next to him when he feels his elbow gently tapped. Roger Aldrich couldn't tell you why he feels a sudden icy tingle in his elbow where the man touched him, or why his heart suddenly throbs with fear as he sees the bloodless white face of the man who now talks to him.
2: Aldrich. Roger Aldrich, that's your name, isn't it?
3: Yes. Have we met?
2: This is the first time.
3: Well, glad to know you,
2: Mr. Mortmain.
3: It's not a name, Mortmain. How do you do?
2: Excuse me for not shaking your hand. I don't shake people's hand as a rule.
3: Well, why not?
2: People generally don't like it. Is that your car outside, the blue one next to the fence?
3: Yes.
2: Don't drive it tonight.
3: Well, why not?
2: You will be killed in it.
3: What makes you think so?
2: I know.
3: Got a really, Mr. Mortmain, I do think... Wait a minute. Someone's getting into my car.
2: So I see.
3: I left the keys in it. He's driving it away.
2: He won't get very far.
3: I've got to stop him. Hey, come back here.
2: You're too late, Mr. Aldrich.
3: I'll call the police.
2: It won't do any good. Watch.
3: An explosion. The car's going up in flames. Good heavens. That man who stole it. I would have been killed.
2: Yes. You have another chance to live, Mr. Aldrich.
3: How did you know? Who are you?
2: We shall meet again sometime, Mr. Aldrich. Good night. Yes? What is it?
4: I'm Detective Sergeant Lane of the police department. Here's my shield. May I come in?
5: Yes, of course.
4: Are you Mrs. Aldrich, Mrs. Roger Aldrich?
5: Yes, I am. Why?
4: You'd better sit down. I've some very bad news.
5: Bad news?
4: Yes, please sit down.
5: Yes, sir.
4: Your husband was killed in an automobile accident tonight.
5: Roger was killed?
4: Yes, ma'am.
5: Where?
4: Near a country diner, just a few miles from here.
5: Roger is an excellent driver. I don't understand how...
4: We don't understand it ourselves yet. It's sort of a freak accident. The car seemed to explode, and then the flame shot up.
5: Oh, no.
4: Must have been over in an instant for him. But the body, well, you'll have to come to the morgue and make identification of it in the morning.
5: Are you quite sure it was my husband's body?
4: Who else could it be?
5: Yes, who else?
4: I'm sorry to bring you such terrible news, Mrs. Aldrich. May I extend my deepest sympathy?
5: Oh, yes, thank you.
4: I'll call again at 10 in the morning. Good night.
5: Good night. Dennis? Dennis, it's all right to come out now.
3: Helen.
5: Dennis, I heard something very strange to tell you.
3: Yes, I know. I heard what he said. Helen, do you realize what this means for us? You'll have everything. And with this accident, you'll receive double indemnity on the insurance.
5: Please, Dennis, don't talk about it now.
3: But why not? Surely you're not going to pretend that you cared for
5: him.
3: No,
5: I hated him. Well, when something like this happens, you... I'm a little frightened.
3: Oh, why should you be? You're free. We can marry.
5: Yes, I know, but...
3: Look, calmly, darling. Come here.
5: Dennis.
3: Nothing matters but us now. We don't have to live in constant terror any longer. For the first time, I can kiss you and feel that you're really mine.
5: No, Dennis, don't.
3: Who's that?
5: I don't know. You'd better go back into the other room.
3: All right.
5: Hurry.
1: Good evening.
5: Roger.
1: Yes, Roger.
5: Oh, but it can't be. You... They told me you were dead.
1: You'd like that, wouldn't you?
5: What?
1: You wish I were dead, don't you?
5: Roger, don't.
1: But I'm not. A woman who loved her husband would throw her arms about his neck if he returned as I've returned now.
5: It's just a shock. I'm upset.
1: Are you?
5: Yes.
1: Sit down, Helen.
5: But, Roger...
1: Sit down, I said.
5: Yes.
1: That police officer who was here a moment ago reported that I was dead, didn't he?
5: Yes, I don't understand.
1: A very strange thing happened, Helen. Maybe before this evening's over, you may have your wish. And I'll be dead, not of your life forever, if that's what you want. You'd like that, wouldn't you, dear?
5: You're being very theatrical.
1: Oh, no. For once in my life, I'm being very practical. I've decided I can't live without you.
5: Well, Roger, you know the alternative.
1: You're making a clumsy attempt to be witty, but as it turns out, that's just how I solved my problem.
5: What's holding you back?
1: I don't believe in suicide. Here, take my gun.
5: What am I supposed to do? Kill you?
1: Exactly.
5: Oh, but you can't be serious.
1: I am. Consider it, Helen. I've been reported dead. The poor fool who stole my car was burned to death. Identification is impossible, but the police will take your word for it that the wreck of a person you'll see tomorrow at the morgue is me. You're in a position to commit a perfect murder.
5: You know, Roger, for the first time in years, I find you interesting.
1: I thought you would.
5: Tell me exactly how to murder you.
1: It's quite simple. You have a gun in your hand.
5: Oh, that part is easy. Even pleasant. But how would I get rid of your body? Really, darling, it would be embarrassing to explain away your corpse.
1: In a moment, I'm going to the garage to take the station wagon into town.
5: Why? Where are you going?
1: To the police. If you don't kill me, I want to clear up the matter of the mistaken identity. However, if you want me to die, I suggest you murder me in the garage.
5: Why there?
1: Be so much more convenient.
5: Oh, I see. I won't have to drag your bleeding body through the house.
1: Exactly.
5: But then where would I take you?
1: Well, I suggest the bridge. No one uses it at this hour. My body would be washed out to sea. It would be days before it was found. And again, identification would be practically impossible.
5: And so you worked out a perfect plan. But there must be a catch to it.
1: What?
5: I'm sure you'll figure me to end up in the electric chair, even though you may kill yourself to do it.
1: Helen. Helen, if this sounds like the idea of a madman, maybe it is. You're the most beautiful woman I've ever met. I love you beyond reason, despite the fact that I know you have as much character as an alley cat. Tonight, I think it was you, perhaps with the assistance of my very dear friend Dennis, who was responsible for my car blowing up.
5: You think I tried to murder you?
1: It's just it, I don't know. But I can't go on not trusting you, thinking you want to murder me. I've got to know once and for all. Now, do you understand?
5: Yes. You're right. It is the plan of a madman. But then you always have been a little mad.
1: Well, maybe I am. I know what you do the moment I leave the house, and I still come crawling back to you. I tried 1,000 times to walk out, and I can't. If you had any money, you'd have blessed me long ago. But you can get all my money only if I die. And so I'm giving you an opportunity because I must know. I must know if you could murder me. And now do you believe that this isn't all some monstrous joke?
5: Yes. I believe you are serious.
3: I walk out of here and go to the garage. It may be the last time I'll see you. I should like to kiss you goodbye. You're still my wife, you know.
5: Yes. Oh.
3: Ah. There's one thing more. Something I've waited a long time to do.
5: What?
3: This. That's for Dennis. And that's for all the others. The gun's in your hand, Helen. If you use it, please be thorough and empty it completely. After the pain you caused me during my life, the least you can do is to let me die quickly. And, by the way, you can tell Dennis he can come out as soon as I leave. Good night. Good night, Helen.
5: Dennis.
6: I heard what he said. It's some trick. Some trick.
5: No, it's not. It's not a trick. I know him well enough to know that.
6: Are you? You're not going to do it, are you?
5: He's testing me, Dennis. And now I'm going to test you. Will you help me?
6: Oh, I don't know. Murder.
5: Dennis, we've only a minute to decide. Answer me, Dennis.
6: There he is, Helen.
3: Helen, is that you, Helen?
5: Yes, it's me.
3: Oh, Dennis, too. How very cozy. Oh, where's the gun?
5: Right here. In my hand.
3: I didn't think you had the courage. I...
6: Helen. Helen, are you sure?
5: I'll make certain.
6: Oh, Helen!
5: Put him in the back of the car, Dennis. Then drive to the bridge.

0: Several weeks have passed since Roger Aldrich was murdered. And this evening we find Helen at home alone, moodily staring out the window at the storm that rages outside.
1: Helen.
2: Dennis, why did you come here?
1: I must see you.
2: But I told you. I don't want people to talk.
1: Please let me in. I've got to see
2: you. But I don't want you to... Oh, all right. Now, what's wrong?
1: I don't know. Maybe I'm losing my mind.
2: What are you talking about?
1: I saw him again tonight.
2: Roger?
1: Yes, Roger. Your husband, the man we murdered.
2: Stop it, then.
1: No, I must say it. I saw Roger, your husband, the man we killed in the garage, whose body we dropped in the river.
2: Let me see.
1: I'm sorry, Helen. I didn't mean to become hysterical. I can't help it.
2: No, I suppose you can't. You've always been more of a woman than a man.
1: Helen!
2: It's perfectly true. You're acting like a frightened schoolgirl. You've no more courage than a worm.
1: I wonder if you enjoy this abuse you've taken to lately.
2: No, not particularly. I'd like to say something nice to you, but you give me no reason to.
1: I can see now why Roger hated you. You're treating me just like you treated him. And I thought you loved
2: me. Oh, stop it. If you've got something to tell me, let me hear it.
1: All right. He was in my house this time. Not staring through the window as I saw him before, or in the garden where I saw him last week. He was in my living room. I saw him walk out, close the door.
2: Darling, why didn't you stop him and apologize for murdering him?
1: You still think this is some sort of joke?
2: No, far from it. But if you don't get a grip on your nerves, something very unpleasant may happen. And I've too much to lose to let you go about in the state you're in. I suppose somebody hears about your stupid hallucinations. Somebody who might start investigating.
1: What would you do, Helen?
2: What do you think I'd do?
1: Murder me as you murdered Roger?
2: Darling, please, don't be melodramatic.
1: But you'd kill me.
2: Maybe.
1: Helen!
2: Now, please get out of here. Actually, the notion of murdering you has a certain pleasure which I find very tempting. And don't come back here with any more of your idiotic stories.

0: Good evening, Dennis.
1: Roger.
0: Yes, Roger. I've been waiting here for you to get home.
1: You're alive?
0: No.
1: But you're sitting there talking to me.
0: Well, you know this doesn't exist just in your mind. There are no witnesses to prove my existence. Yet, here I am. You dare to touch me to confirm your doubts?
1: No!
0: I don't blame you. You couldn't touch me. I'm dead, Dennis. These are the clothes I wore when I was murdered. Here are the wounds. The blood from the bullets flowing all over my shirt.
1: What? Why did you come here?
0: A few weeks ago, Helen gave me the pistol she used when she murdered me. It was a sort of token. A bond you demanded to seal your partnership in crime.
1: How do you know that?
0: The dead see everything. Tonight, just before you arrived, I saw Helen take the gun out of the desk drawer where you keep it.
1: It's gone.
0: Yes.
1: Why did she take it?
0: It might be evidence that would interest the police. If you were found murdered.
1: She really is going to murder me?
0: You've always been weak and stupid, Dennis. But I think her whole plan must be finally clear to you by now. She knows you're going to pieces, and she plans to murder you as soon as possible.
1: Yeah, but what can I do?
0: Go back to her. If you don't destroy her, she'll destroy you. Act quickly. Why?
2: Hello?
3: Mrs. Orvis, this is a friend of yours. I'm calling because your life is in danger.
2: What?
3: Dennis Wilcox is on his way to your home to murder you. Goodbye.
2: Hello? Hello? Who are you? You? Hello? Yes, who's there?
4: It's me. Dennis.
2: Just a moment.
1: Let me in.
2: What do you want?
1: Just to see if I can find something.
2: Why are you going through that bed?
1: Just to make certain that I... Here it is.
2: What?
1: Roger's gun. The one you used to murder him.
2: I thought you had that.
1: It's no use lying any longer, Helen. I know why you stole it from me. You planned to murder me. But you won't get away with it. You're going to die first.
2: Then it's stop.
1: No! No. Oh, Helen, that gun, where did you get that gun?
2: Someone warned me you'd try this.
1: Oh, Helen, send for a doctor. My chair.
2: You think I'd help you now?
1: You have to help me. I want to help you. Get it out.
2: Dennis?
0: Well done, Helen. Good evening, Helen. You could put the gun down, darling. Don't bother to try to shoot me. Your gun is empty.
2: You're alive.
0: Alive? I sometimes wonder.
2: What did you do?
0: Are you really interested, Helen? Maybe you'll be happier if you're put to death and never knew what I did.
2: Put to death?
0: For the murder of Dennis.
2: So that's it. That's what you wanted to happen.
0: Yes, and it will. The police will be here in a moment.
2: And you arranged for that, too?
0: Yes. You must admit I have a certain talent for making arrangements.
2: Why didn't you die when I killed you?
0: Because, darling, though I may be your husband, I don't do everything you want me to. The bullets and the gun I gave you back in the garage were blanks.
2: They were...
0: Yes. It was easy. I knew you and Dennis wouldn't take the trouble to examine my body.
2: And you counted on Dennis's weakness to arrange for my execution.
0: Yes. You may not love me, Helen, but you do know me well. As soon as I hear the police sirens coming up the road, I'll leave.
2: You won't get away with this.
0: Oh, yes, I will. I have a car waiting outside. Everything is all
2: right. Why did you do this to me? Why? What?
0: Because I wanted to discover if you're a murderess. And I found out you were. And so I arranged for you to pay in full for everything you've done.
2: I won't die. I won't.
0: The siren.
2: Yes.
0: Well, Helen, you'll have a chance to explain why you won't die to the gentleman who'll come through that door in a moment. I'm afraid I must go now. And I'm afraid I must use the back door. Goodbye.
2: Roger, take me with you.
0: Don't be ridiculous.
2: Please, Roger.
0: Take your hands off me.
2: No, Roger, no.
0: Forgive me for being a little rough.
5: Sergeant. Open the door, Simone.
2: Oh, just a moment.
5: We've received the same telephone call of the... Oh, I see I'm too late. You murdered him.
2: No, officer, no. My husband murdered him.
5: Your husband?
2: Yes. He just ran out of the house. You'd better go after him quickly.
5: Mrs. August, your husband is dead.
2: No, he's not.
5: But you identified him in the morgue. I was with
2: him. But that was a mistake. I didn't... Oh, what's the use? You wouldn't believe me anyway. What kind of call did you receive about me?
5: Someone said you planned to kill Mr. Wilcox. And I see that you have. You're under arrest for murder, Mrs. August.
6: Good evening, Mr. Lawgrit.
0: Who are you?
6: Don't you remember me?
0: Mr. Morton.
6: Yes.
0: What are you doing in my car?
6: Waiting for you to come along. I once did you a favor. I thought that you might drive me just to the crossroads. It's difficult to walk in this storm.
0: Yes, of course. I'll take you wherever you want to go.
6: Mr. Albright.
0: Yes?
6: I must say, I don't think you did very well with the chance to live that I gave you.
0: What do you know about it?
6: Everything.
0: Oh, how? Who are you, anyway?
6: Perhaps I'm just someone you imagine. Someone who doesn't exist.
0: But I can see you. I can speak to you.
6: We can see and speak to the creations of our minds. Sometimes they are more real than the people of flesh and blood who can be killed.
0: Your name. Your name is the what name. I know what it means.
6: Do you?
0: Yes. It means the hand of death. Why did you come to me tonight? Do you think I've done wrong? Can't you see I couldn't go on living with her, that I had to become free of her? Now I'll be able to make something of my life.
6: Will you? Oh, Mr. August, drop me here, please.
0: Very well.
6: By the way, Mr. August, before I go, I have a message for you. Here. It's written out. Good night.
0: Good night. Message. I better read it. Where's the dashboard light? Dear Mr. August, by the time you finish reading this, it will be too late. Mortmain. What the car? There's something wrong!

I'll bet you next time Roger's alive, he'll know better than to marry a woman who's going to kill him. And wasn't that Helen a charming girl? The kind of woman who'll love you till you die. And she'll see to it that you die soon. Which brings us to the moral of our story, which we found on the walls of the tomb of King Tut, Tut, Tut. Never ask your wife if she'd like to murder you. You may be surprised at her answer. Good night. Pleasant.

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This is the United States Armed Forces Radio Service, the voice of information and education.

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1: 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If I've painted that spire once, he said, I've painted it a dozen times. He offered me an apple pie. An artist needs inspiration, he explained. Golden shortcrust pastry, delicious apple filling, and just the right amount of sugar sprinkled on top. But then, when it comes to the little details, Mr. Kipling does have an exceedingly good eye.
2: 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Tastes like a sweet, soothes like a medicine. Vic cough drops.
1: I came across Mr. Kipling in the meadow by the church. If I've painted that spire once, he said, I've painted it a dozen times. He offered me an apple pie. An artist needs inspiration, he explained. 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But then, when it comes to the little details, Mr. Kipling does have an exceedingly good eye.
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0: The American Broadcasting Company presents Quiet Please, which is written and directed by Willis Cooper and which features Ernest Chappell. 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
1: Over there, Mommy.
2: Yes, dear, of course. Of course you saw him.
1: Not his face, though.
2: Of course not, darling.
1: I wish there was some nice medicine.
2: I know it tastes awful, honey, but it's medicine.
1: It doesn't make me well.
2: It will, dear. Open your mouth.
1: I've been taking it ever so long. Yeah. Have you got to go away, Mommy?
2: Dr. Sam says you must have your rest, Carol Sue.
1: I just rest all the time.
2: I know, dear. Mommy doesn't like to leave you all alone so much, but
1: I wish he'd talk to me.
2: Shall I put your dolly on the bed beside you, dear?
1: She doesn't talk either. Besides, Mom and I getting too big for dollies now.
2: Do you feel all right, dear?
1: I hurt.
2: Oh, darling.
1: I always hurt, Mommy. It doesn't make any difference. I just get lonesome.
2: Mommy's right in the next room all the time, dear.
1: I know.
2: Maybe the medicine will stop the hurt.
1: Wouldn't you tell me a story, please?
2: Honey, it just breaks Mommy's heart. She can't stand tell you a story, but Dr. Sam says you mustn't get excited, don't you see?
1: I wouldn't get excited, Mommy.
2: I have to do what Dr. Sam says, Carol Sue.
1: I wouldn't get very excited.
2: You try to sleep now, dear. Will you?
1: I do try.
2: And have nice dreams.
1: He's not a dream, Mommy.
2: I know, dear.
1: He just stands there by the window, and he never says anything to me.
2: Of course, dear.
1: I wish he'd talk to me or tell me a story.
2: Maybe he will, dear, if you go right to sleep.
1: He never says anything.
2: Where is he now, dear?
1: He goes away whenever you come in, or anybody comes in.
2: Where does he go?
1: Just away.
2: What's he look like, dear? Won't you drink the rest of the medicine?
1: I drank ever so much medicine. But I don't know.
2: Don't know what, Kelsey?
1: What he looks like. I don't really see him. He's always there by the window, and when I look real hard...
2: Just another little drop, dear.
1: Look real hard, I don't see him.
2: Of course.
1: But he's there, Mother.
2: Of course. Now, Mommy must go, dear.
1: Just another little minute, Mommy.
2: Darling.
1: Mommy.
2: What, dear?
1: He really is here. And he's thinking about me all the time, Mommy.
2: Yes, darling.
1: I can hear him thinking. Carol Sue. Carol Sue all the time.
3: Michael, Michael, put up your sword. It is only I, your brother. Why, I am no demon, Michael. I am no plotter against the throne. I am your brother. Why, you'd have run me through with that great shining sword, Michael, if I'd not spoken. And then what of the world? Be not so ready with the sword, Michael. Are you a grown testy these latter days? Are you grown a little proud, a little vainglorious in your old age? Remember our brother that grew proud, Michael, and vaunt not yourself. Oh, no, I will not say his name. I know the law, and his name is forgotten amongst us. Nay, Michael, I jested with you. Be not angry, for it is not often that I jest, Michael. Is all well? Is it well with my brothers? Is it well with you? Yes, I am well. I am always well. Too well, Michael? Oh, now you jest. Farewell a while. There is one who waits on me, and her I must

0: But she can't stay here with me. Mommy says I have to be alone so I won't get excited, and she won't stay with me. But you did come back. I knew you'd come back. I'm so sick. But I'm not so lonesome now. Why do you stand by the window where I can't see you? I won't get excited, really. Wouldn't you come and sit on the bed and talk to me? Tell me a story? Please. Mommy doesn't think you really come to see me. Wouldn't you come away from over there in the shadow so I can see you? Oh, please. If you'd only just talk to me, I wouldn't get excited. I promise I won't get excited, because I know what'll happen if I do. I heard Mommy talking to Dr. Sam. Dr. Sam says if I get excited, I'll die. Won't you come and talk to me, please, mister? Are you a ghost? I don't think you're a ghost, because I'm not afraid of you. Please come and talk to me. Please.
1: Carol Sue.
2: Carol Sue, are you awake, dear?
0: He's gone away, Mommy.
2: Darling, I thought you must go to sleep.
0: I can't sleep, Mommy.
2: You mustn't talk to yourself, dear. You must...
0: I wasn't talking to myself. I was talking to him.
2: Oh, darling, you were asleep. You were dreaming.
0: No, Mommy. He was right there by the window.
2: There's nobody here, dear. You were having a dream.
0: No.
2: Honey, that couldn't be. Carol Sue?
0: Yes, Mommy?
2: Carol Sue, have you been over here by the window?
0: No, Mommy.
2: Are you sure, honey? Are you sure?
0: No, Mommy, I've been right here in bed all the time. Why, Mommy?
2: Somebody's been there by the window, dear.
0: Mommy, I told you. He stands there.

Well met, Rayfield. Well met, my brother. It is not too often that we two meet here in the high place, Rayfield. We must win or the world, you and I, and there is no rest for either of us, is there? How goes the pathfinding, brother? Yeah, it's a sad and thankless task, this labor of yours. Well, I know. For many a time in the night, I've heard the lost ones cry, Raphael, come and lead us. We have gone astray. Then sometime I have answered their pleas in your behalf. And little enough thanks do I get when I take their hands, saying, come with me. Yeah, I know. Michael and the other brother, Michael with his flashing shield and great gleaming sword, he and the young one, they need never walk the ways of the world seeking as you and I do. Tell me, are you ever weary? Yeah, there is no rest, is there? Well, then, good speed, Raphael. Go about your wayfaring. I return to mine.

0: Tell me, Dr. Sand.
1: I can't understand it, Margaret. I simply can't understand it at all.
0: She's not getting better.
1: I can't understand it.
0: She's taking a medicine that you prescribed, Dr. Sand. Every day, just as you said, I stand right there beside her bed and watch her drink it.
1: I know, Margaret. I can tell she's taking the medicine.
0: Well, what are we going to do then, Dr. Sam?
1: Margaret, the child simply must be kept quiet at all costs.
0: She is being kept quiet.
1: Look, Margaret, I know a little about mothers myself. I know how you feel. Margaret, you've got to stay out of Carol Sue's room.
0: I do stay out.
1: Then who goes in her room?
0: What did she tell you, Dr. Sam?
1: Who goes in there?
0: Dr. Sam, what did she tell you?
1: Has she mentioned it to you?
0: Did she tell you about by the window?
1: She did.
0: It wasn't I, Dr. Sam.
1: It was an extraordinarily vivid dream then, Margaret.
0: It wasn't a dream, Sam.
1: Well, Margaret?
0: There was somebody there.
1: I know there was, Margaret.
0: Who?
1: You don't know?
0: I don't know.
1: Cross your heart, Margaret?
0: I don't know, Sam. Maybe.
1: Well?
0: Maybe it was...

Still waiting, Gabriel? A long, long time, eternity, brother. A long, long time since the black darkness lay upon the face of the waters and there was no light. Aye, and a long, long time of waiting till darkness descend again at the sound of yonder great golden trumpet. How long since you have looked upon the fair green hills of the world, Gabriel? How long since your eyes have beheld the blue of the waters and felt the winds of the west upon your cheek? So many countless years, Gabriel, and yet it's fair and beautiful as first we saw it that day so very long ago. No day goes by, Gabriel, that I do not walk upon the earth, nor any night. Would you change places with me, Gabriel, and walk as I do among men? You would not. You would not have my task? Well, fortunate, Gabriel, for there is no choice. Though I weary of the hills and the mountains and the long, sweet plains of earth, I have my task, and my task I must perform. Michael with his sword, Michael a captain of the host, Raphael a seeker out who walks the earth on a gentler task than mine, and you who wait the word, as we four waited it before the evening and the morning with the first day. Wait, Gabriel. Eternity may not be so very long. Farewell, my brother. There is a vigil to keep.

0: I will go in. I'll stay with her and watch, Dr. Sane.
1: Is she asleep?
0: She's very quiet.
1: Don't wake her, Margaret.
0: No. I'll watch. I'll stay awake and if...
1: Be very quiet.
0: I'll be very quiet. Good night, Dr. Sane.
1: Good night, Margaret. You'll call me.
0: I'll call you. Carol Sue. Carol Sue. Carol Sue, darling. Oh, sleep, dear. Mommy will watch over you.
2: I'm not asleep, Mommy.
0: Oh. Dear, did I wake you?
2: No. How was you awake, Mommy?
0: Shall Mommy give you the medicine?
2: No, Mommy, I don't sleep much. I was just lying here, waiting.
0: Waiting?
2: I thought he was here, but he wasn't.
0: Who is he, dear?
2: I don't know.
0: You're dreaming, dear.
2: I know, Mommy.
0: Mommy will be very quiet, dear, so you can sleep.
2: All right.
0: Go to sleep, dear.
1: Asleep, Carol Sue.
2: Why? You're talking to me.
1: I cannot forever keep silent, child.
2: I can't see you.
1: And yet I am with thee.
2: You talk strange.
1: Well?
2: Won't you come over here where I can see you?
1: Perhaps you would not like what you would see, Carol Sue.
2: Why? Are you ugly?
1: No man has ever seen my face.
2: Why?
1: And lived.
2: I can see your shadow on the floor.
1: Yes.
2: It looks as if you have wings. Do you have wings?
1: Yes, Carol Sue.
2: Tell me about them. What's your name?
1: Gray dock wings that cast a shadow when there is no light. Great black wings, Carol Sue. The color of the deepest midnight.
2: Are you an angel? Come sit by me, angel.
1: I have been at your side, little Carol Sue, for all your life.
2: You're my guardian angel, then. I knew you couldn't be a ghost because I wasn't afraid of you.
1: You do not fear me, then, Carol Sue?
2: Why, no. Of course not. Come and sit by me. Be careful. Don't wake Mommy.
1: No.
2: Mommy's tired. She takes such good care of me. She and Dr. Sam.
1: I know, little Carol Sue.
2: Will you tell me a story?
1: I will tell you a story of a little girl who lies in a great bed in a room by herself and dreams while she is awake.
2: Oh.
1: A patient little girl who has never known what it is to walk like other little girls, who must lie in bed alone and always be in pain.
2: I am always in pain, but I've learned not to mind it.
1: Who has learned many, many things in the great white bed, in the lonely room.
2: I have learned many, many things.
1: A little girl who knows that death will come for her very soon. Who knows and does not fear.
2: What's the little girl's name?
1: You know her name.
2: Carol Sue. What's it like to die?
1: That I cannot tell you, Carol Sue.
2: Don't you know? Don't you?
1: Yes. I know.
2: Is it like going to sleep? Is it... will I go to heaven? Is it like nothing, Angel?
1: Do not ask me, Carol Sue. It is forbidden that I tell.
2: Won't you tell me anything about dying?
1: I will say to you, be not afraid.
2: I don't think I'm afraid, Angel. But I'll be sorry for Mommy. Mommy loves me.
1: Yes.
2: And I love Mommy.
1: Yes.
2: Oh, I hurt.
1: If you take my hand, Carol Sue.
2: If I take your hand, I'll die. Won't I, Angel?
1: Yes, Carol Sue.
2: Will you tell me a story before you take my hand, Angel? It's been so long since anybody told me a story.
1: There is so little time, Carol Sue.
2: Just a little story, then. Please.
1: Well, there are so many stories, and they all end the same way.
2: Tell me a story about other little boys and girls, Angel.
1: I remember a story.
2: Tell me. Please.
1: It is written that every living thing must one day face me. And having faced me, come with me.
2: Die, you mean?
1: Aye, it is so written.
2: Don't you ever let somebody go on living?
1: No mortal man, Carol Sue.
2: But little boys and girls.
1: There was a time, and it was long years ago, and it was in a place called Egypt. Now, in this place called Egypt, there was a great people held in captivity by the dreadful Pharaoh of Egypt.
2: Did he die, the Pharaoh?
1: His time came at last, and he came away with me. But in this time of which I speak, when the people of Egypt held these others in bondage, so that they must labor under the whips and lashes of the overseers, there rose a great man who was appointed to lead his people out of that bondage. And oh, through his faith, he worked many miracles against the Egyptians. Yet did the wicked Pharaoh never remember his promises and still held the men and the women.
2: And the boys and girls?
1: All the people he held in captivity. And so there came a night. And well I remember, for it was this very time of the year. And in Egypt, the nights were hot, and the people suffered so. And the leader prayed, and behold, the word was in him. And he went to his people and spoke to them. Woe to the Egyptian host, he said. Woe unto them and their children.
2: Even the children, Angel?
1: Hearken to me. Now came the long night, and the moon was darkened, and the heat lay upon the land and in the houses like a fell spirit. And in the night, I was bidden go forth and slay the children of all the land, even the firstborn of the Egyptians.
2: All the little children, Angel?
1: But the houses of the people who were in bondage, in each of those houses, the people took a lamb and slew it. And with the lamb's blood did they mark the lintels of their doors. Therefore, I, having the bidding, did descend upon the land of Egypt, and I did take away all the firstborn of the Egyptians. But in the houses where the blood of the lamb was set upon the lintels, I entered not. And their firstborn I spared, that they lived.
2: Lived forever, Angel?
1: No mortal lives forever, my child. At that time, I passed them over, but when their time came, I laid my hand on their shoulders and said, come with me to thy long home, for it is finished.
2: And they died, too.
1: as all must die. Now, you have heard your story of how I spared the lives of the children for a time, and in a good cause. Now, would you take my hand?
2: They all died.
1: Yes.
2: I thought it was going to be a happy story, and it's all about dying.
1: My stories all have the same end, Carol Sue. Come. Take my hand.
2: Can I say goodbye to Mommy first? Mommy? Mommy? Mommy?
0: Carol Sue.
2: Mommy?
0: Was I asleep?
2: Yes, Mommy. Mommy, I...
0: There's someone in this room. Carol Sue.
2: Yes, Mommy.
0: There's someone. Who is it? Who is it?
2: Kelly Angel.
0: Where is he? I can't see it. It's so dark.
2: No, Mommy. You mustn't see him.
0: The shadow. On the floor.
2: It's his shadow, Mommy.
0: Carol. No. No, the shadow of wings.
2: His wings, Mommy.
0: Who are you? Answer me. Who?
1: My name is Azrael.
0: Azrael.
1: The black winged of the archangels. Oh. Azrael of the veiled face. I am Azrael.
2: The angel of death.
0: No. No. Where are you? Where? Carol Sue, where?
1: I am here.
0: You will not take her.
1: I will take
0: you
1: her.
0: You can't. You won't.
1: She cannot stop me. I am Azrael.
0: I'm no Azrael. Not my child. Not my own Carol Sue, no.
1: I have stood at her bedside for these many nights, and she has known I was here. The time of waiting is over. Come, child, take my hand.
2: Mommy.
0: No. Give her back to me. Give her back.
1: No.
0: I'll fight you. I'll... Dr. Sam, help.
1: He knows it is useless to call him. He has done his best, and he did not prevail over me.
0: Oh, where are you? I'll fight you. I'll stop you.
1: Look not on me, mortal.
0: I'll fight.
1: You fight me to no avail, woman, for I am always the winner. I am the unconquerable.
0: Carol Sue.
2: No, Mommy. Too late. I've seen
0: his face. Azrael, have mercy.
2: I'm not afraid, Mommy.
0: Where are you, Carol Sue? Where are you?
1: She has taken my hand. Say your goodbyes, Mother.
0: Azrael, have pity on me. Have mercy.
1: It may not be.
0: Take me.
1: No.
0: Take me and spare her, Azrael.
2: No, Mommy.
0: Have you no pity? Must you snatch her away from
2: me? Mommy, I love you.
0: Azrael.
1: I have my duty. I may not falter. Come, child.
0: Azrael.
1: We must go.
0: Azrael, listen to me.
1: I dare not.
0: Haven't you ever spared a child? Haven't you?
2: He told me about the children in Egypt, Mother. He spared them.
0: Yes, Azrael. You spared the children of Passover. Spare my daughter.
2: But they all died, Mother, when their time came.
1: It is time.
0: Have you always been so merciless? Can no one escape your hand and your black wings? Azrael.
1: Hearken to me, woman.
0: Will you?
1: Hearken. Not one has ever escaped my hand. Haste, woman. I may not let her stay. Never have I.
0: Remember.
1: Why? I remember. Why, well, I remember.
0: Azrael.
1: A certain high hill. Shaped like to a man's skull. And a great clamorous crowd and the Roman soldiers casting dice for a cloak. And three tall crosses high above the heads of the multitude. Two thieves in agony crying out from my hand and the shadow of my dark wings. And a voice saying, today thou shalt be with me in paradise. And so they came away with me.
0: And the other.
1: And his torments were a thousandfold what they had suffered. And I shall never in all eternity forget the look on his face, so that I turned my face away from his. And I, the angel of death, knew pity. I, the very angel of death. And the lightnings flashed, and the very earth was rent asunder. And I could not. And I, the merciless messenger, I, Azrael,
3: I but laid the tip of my finger upon his shoulder. In 3 days. Why, this is the day itself. This is the day he arose. Take thy daughter, woman. Keep her to cherish her and bend thy knee in thanksgiving to the Most High. Michael! Michael! Raphael, Gabriel! Archangel brothers! Behold!

0: title of today's Quiet Please story is Shadow of the Wings. It was written and directed by Willis Cooper, the man who spoke for you, Ernest Chappell. And Carol Stew was played by Cecile Roy. Dr. Sam was William Marshall, and the mother was Bess Johnson. As usual, music for Quiet Please is by Albert Berman. Now, about next week, our writer-director, Willis Cooper.
1: Thank you for listening to Quiet Please. Next week, I have a Scottish story for you called The Vale of Glen Cove.
0: And so, until next week at this same time, I am quietly yours, Ernest Chappell. 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
4: Another journey into the realm of the strange and terrifying. I hope you will enjoy the trip, that it will thrill you a little and chill you a little. So settle back, get a good grip on your nerves. Where are we going? You'll find out when we get there. I hope it's not making you nervous, being alone with me here in the dark. Darkness stirs strange terrors in some minds. For the things that happen at night are sometimes most upsetting. Things such as cats that vanish or die, as in the tale of The House of Death.
5: Living out in the country this way, Louise. We're so isolated from everyone.
6: Yes, Martha. It was much nicer when we lived in our own house in the village.
5: Even if Roger and Hester are our nephew and niece, we should never have let them persuade us to move out here with them. Mm. Oh, doesn't that wind ever stop blowing?
6: Oh, Martha, Roger and Hester are coming. I just saw the car turn into the drive.
5: I hope they've brought a maid. What's the matter with Toby and Queenie?
7: Oh, mother's little darling's hungry.
5: Even Toby and Queenie don't like living here.
6: Yes, they do seem unhappy. But Toby hasn't been eating well at all.
5: Oh, Louise, it's very foolish our living here with Roger and Hester. I think we should move back to our house in the village where we can really be happy.
6: Oh, Martha, could we?
5: I see no reason why we can't. So much nonsense about our being invalids and too old to live alone.
8: Hello, Aunt Martha. Aunt Louise.
6: Oh, Roger, were you able to get a maid for it?
8: Oh, I'm sorry about that, Aunt Louise. I tried, but it's just impossible to get a maid these days.
5: But Roger, you know we need someone to push Louise around in her wheelchair. Too much for me.
8: Well, I'm sure Hester will do anything you ask.
9: How are you, Aunt Louise? Aunt Martha? I brought you some good hot tea and some biscuits.
6: Thank you, dear.
5: Roger, Louise and I have been talking things over. Now, it is very kind of Hester and you to invite us to live with you, but we were much happier living in the village and would like to go back to our house.
8: What? But, Aunt Martha, it's much better for you here.
9: Why, of course. You're homesick, that's all.
8: Why, certainly. In time, you'll come to love this place as we do.
9: Now, we don't want to hear another word about your leaving us. We couldn't be happy thinking of the two of you living alone in that house in the village. Come along, Roger. Let them drink their tea.
8: Yes, Hester. Well, see you both later.
6: They're really so good to us, Martha. But I do wish they'd let us return to our own house.
5: Tea tastes strange. Hmm? You tried it yet, Louise?
6: No. Well, yes, you're right. It does taste funny.
5: Probably the water they use. Nothing out here seems as good as it was home. You'd better not drink any more of it.
6: No, do you remember the little teas we used to give when we lived in the village? Mary Thompson came over every afternoon. It was so nice.
5: There's no reason why we can't move back to our house and have those teas again.
6: But you heard what Roger and Hester said. Our health isn't so good, and we need someone to look after us.
5: Well, what of it? All that money Father left us, we can afford a dozen servants. Yes, Louise, I think we'd better plan to return home.

0: The mail car in sight, Louise?
1: No, Martha, not yet.
0: You know, I've been thinking quite a bit these past 24 hours about returning home, and I think we'll leave here in a few days.
1: Oh, Martha, that would be wonderful. Oh, look, here comes George Gibson now with the mail.
0: Well, that time, too.
1: Yes.
0: How would that Toby and beautiful Queenie like to go back to their own little home?
1: Oh, Martha, they understand perfectly what you're saying. Look how happy they are.
0: Good they do.
2: Hello, Aunt Martha. Louise. George Gibson just delivered the Sentinel.
1: Oh,
2: here you are.
1: Thank you, Roger. We've been waiting all day for
2: you. Oh, that's all right, Aunt Louise. Hester will soon bring you your supper.
0: Now, let's see.
1: Oh, Martha, let's look at the obituary notices first.
0: That's just what I was turning to, Louise. here we are.
1: Did anybody we know die?
0: Now, let me see.
1: Oh, yes.
0: You remember Amos Wilson, don't you?
1: Yes.
0: He died 2 days ago.
1: Poor Amos. He was about your age, wasn't he, Martha?
0: Certainly not. He was a good deal older.
1: Martha, look at this.
0: Hmm?
1: Why, it says that Mary Thompson is entering the home for the infirm.
0: The poor house? Oh, no, it can't be.
1: Oh, that dreadful place. I'd sooner be dead than in that home.
0: Poor Mary. Oh, shudder every time I think of that horrible place. The poor house.
1: Martha, after we move back to the village, can't we have Mary come to live with us?
0: Yes, of course. Going to the poor house would be the death of her.
1: Oh.
0: Huh? Louise, what are you staring at in this paper?
1: No, it can't be.
0: What can't be?
1: Read what it says in the real estate column.
0: Huh?
1: The old Abbott mansion, owned by the Mrs. Martha and Louise Abbott, has been put up for sale by their nephew, Roger Abbott.
0: What? What a mistake. We never told Roger to sell our house. I wouldn't dream of it.
1: Why, Martha, it's been in the family for almost a century. How could Roger do such a thing?
0: I'll soon find out. Roger! Roger!
1: Now, Martha, you mustn't get excited.
0: But why should he want to sell our house?
3: Are you calling me, Aunt Martha?
0: Yes, Roger. What's this in the Sentinel about our house being for sale?
3: Oh, is it in the Sentinel? Oh, I'm sorry.
1: It is a mistake, isn't it, Roger?
3: No, Aunt Louise.
1: Oh.
3: You see, as co-trustee of Grandfather's estate, I thought it would be a good idea to sell the house. Prices are high these days, and the house is rather old.
0: But you have no right to put the house up for sale without telling me. I won't hear of the house being sold.
3: Now, you mustn't get excited, Aunt Martha. If you don't want the house sold, I'll remove it from the market.
0: Oh, please do. We couldn't live in the house if it was sold, could we, Louise?
3: All right. I'll take care of everything. Everything's going to be all right now.
0: I don't like it, Louise. I don't like it at all. Why did he try to sell it without telling us?
1: It does seem strange.
0: Louise, we must get in touch with Judge Smith.
1: Yes.
0: He's the administrator of Father's estate, and he'll take care of everything for us in the way we want it. It isn't that I don't trust Roger, but you must recall the scrape he was in when he attended college. Then there was the matter of that bad check Roger gave. It hadn't been for his dear father. But
1: someone's coming, Martha.
4: I have your supper for you. Now, please eat them before they get cold.
1: Yes, Hester.
4: There you are. Just call me if there's anything else you want.
0: Yes, does Mother's beautiful Queenie want something to eat?
1: I don't see Toby any place around.
0: Well, he's probably in the kitchen. Now, say pretty please, Queenie, and Mother give you this nice piece of meat. That's Mother's darling. Here you are. Oh, isn't she lovely, Louise?
1: Oh, yes. Queenie has such wonderful manners. We'd better eat our soup before it gets cold, Martha.
0: Yes. As I was saying, Louise, I don't care for Roger's attitude at all. Ask me, he's been behaving very strangely.
1: Yes, Martha. Martha.
0: Hmm?
1: Martha, that piece of meat you gave Queenie doesn't seem to have agreed with her. She looks ill.
0: Oh, yes, you're right. Oh, Queenie, what's the matter with Mother's little darling?
1: Martha, she's in agony.
0: Yes, what can we do?
1: Roger, come quickly.
0: Oh, poor Queenie.
1: Roger.
0: She's suffering so.
5: What's wrong, Martha?
0: Oh, Roger, do something. We must help poor Queenie.
1: Who Roger, look.
3: I'm afraid it's too late, Aunt Martha. She's dead.
1: Dead?
6: But she can't be.
1: Oh. She was all right just a few minutes ago.
4: Things like this will happen, Aunt Martha. She was old. She probably had cramps. Roger, you better take Queenie out of here.
3: All right, dear.
1: Poor Queenie. We've had her ever since she was a little kitten, 12 years now.
4: There, there, Aunt Louise, you mustn't cry. You still have Toby. Now, why don't you eat your supper? You'll feel much better if you do.
0: Esther, how can you speak of food at a time like this? With poor Queenie's body not even cold.
4: I'm sorry, Aunt Martha. If you want me, just call.
1: Martha, it won't be the same without Queenie. I simply can't understand it. One minute Queenie was perfectly well. Then after you gave her the meat, she became ill.
0: Yes, she was perfectly well until she ate the meat. Louise, the meat, that's it.
1: Don't understand, Martha.
0: The meat, it was poisoned.
1: Poisoned?
0: Louise, that poisoned meat was meant for us.
1: Martha, you don't mean that Roger and Hester... Oh, no.
0: Yes,
1: no.
0: Louise, they're after our money.
1: Oh, what are we going to do? We can't get at the phone.
0: Got to get in touch with Judge Smith. Oh. Our lives depend upon it.
7: Two old ladies stared at each other, terror in their eyes. The minutes dragged into hours, and each hour was a nightmare as they waited for the time to come when they could make the one contact between themselves and the outside world.
1: Do you see George Gibson's car yet, Martha?
0: No, Louise, but he should be in sight any minute now.
1: Oh, what if Hester or Roger come home before he gets here? Then we won't be able to talk to him about our message to Judge Smith.
0: Now, Louise, you know Roger isn't due home from work for another hour.
1: Yes, yes, but what about Hester? She's over at the Miller's farm and she's liable to return any minute.
0: Louise, I see George Gibson's car. Oh. He's just turning into
1: hurry,
0: the drive.
1: Hurry, Martha, hurry.
0: All right, hurry. Louise, I raised the window.
1: Martha, call to him quick before he gets away.
0: George Gibson.
8: Hello? Who's calling?
0: Look over this way, George. It's Martha Abbott. I want to see you.
8: Oh, it's you, Martha. Howdy,
0: I'm coming. He's coming, Louise. You hear? Now we'll be able to get in touch with Judge Smith.
7: But after George Gibson left the Abbott sisters, he met Hester a half mile up the road. The two conversed for a minute. Then George Gibson continued on his way. Hester stared after him as he drove away, her face tense and white. Then, as if suddenly understanding the implication of his words, she turned and ran towards her home, her heart pounding with fear.
1: Roger, I just met George Gibson, and he told me that when he delivered the mail here, Aunt Martha and Aunt Louise called him into the house.
2: Call him into the house?
1: Yes. They asked him to get Judge Smith for them at once.
2: I told you it wasn't safe to leave them alone, even with the phone locked in our room. All our plans may have been for nothing.
1: Oh, Roger, do you think they suspect?
3: I don't know. I do know it was a mistake letting them talk to George Gibson. After all our careful work, we can't let everything be spoiled now.
1: Martha, these past 24 hours have been endless. Where can George be?
0: He's probably delayed somewhere.
1: Oh, Martha, there. George is coming. He just turned into the drive.
0: I told you he wouldn't fail us.
1: Oh, but Roger and Hester are in the house now. What if they don't let George see us?
0: Nonsense. When George has a message to deliver, he delivers it. Roger's just gone out to get the mail, but... Louise.
1: What is it, Martha? What's wrong?
0: That isn't George Gibson driving the mail car.
1: What?
0: The man driving, it's only a youngster. Now he's leaving.
1: Martha, what does it mean?
0: I don't know. I don't understand.
1: Perhaps George is ill and he couldn't come today.
9: Hello, I'm Martha Louise. This magazine just came in the mail. Thought you might like to see it.
1: Thank you, Roger.
0: Why didn't George Gibson deliver the mail?
3: Oh, so you noticed there was a new driver today?
0: Yes.
3: I'm sorry to tell you this, but poor George Gibson was killed last night.
0: Killed?
1: Oh, no.
3: He had an accident as he was returning to the village.
0: An accident?
3: Yes. By Don't want to speak any more about it. It'll just upset you. Hester will bring you your supper soon.
1: Oh, poor George.
10: That means Judge Smith never got our message.
1: Oh, Martha.
10: Louise, don't you see? It wasn't an accident.
1: But Roger said it was.
10: George was deliberately killed to keep him from going to Judge Smith.
1: Martha, you don't mean that Roger and Hester...
10: Yes, Louise. He won't stop at anything to get our money.
1: Oh, Martha, I'm so frightened.
10: No, we must have courage or we're lost.
1: Oh, but if we can't get word to the outside and they're poisoning our food... Well, we haven't eaten a thing since poor Queenie died. We can't go on throwing food away or we'll starve.
10: There's only one thing to do, Louise, if we're not to starve. Toby, must sample our food before we eat it.
1: You mean to see if it's poisoned?
10: Yes.
1: Oh,
10: I know it's dreadful risking poor Toby's life like that, but it's the only thing to do. And meanwhile, we must get in touch with Judge Smith.

0: you are, Toby, a nice piece of meat for Mother, little darling.
1: Martha? Why are you feeding Toby?
2: He gets plenty to eat in the kitchen.
1: Of course.
0: I've always fed Toby for my own plate. He expects it.
2: But, Aunt Martha, if you feed that meat to the cat, there won't be enough for you.
1: Yes. If you're to get well, you need all that food. Now, I don't want you feeding Toby any more of it.
2: Here, Toby. Come along, boy. Come on out to the kitchen while Aunt Martha and Louise eat their supper.

0: you want, Martha?
1: Louise,
0: I've brought you your lunch.
1: Doesn't it look good?
2: Yes, Hester, it's very nice.
3: Lunch, eh?
4: Here, Toby.
5: Here, kitty, kitty, kitty.
3: Hester, have you seen Toby?
0: No, Aunt Martha, I haven't.
5: Oh, but where could he be? Toby's always on time for meals.
0: He's probably someplace around the house. Oh. Now eat your lunch before it gets cold.
5: Oh, Martha, where can he be?
3: Toby will be along in a few minutes. We won't touch a bit of this food until he's tried it first.
5: Oh, I do wish he were here. I'm so hungry.
3: Louise, don't touch a thing on that tray. It isn't safe.
5: Oh, here, Toby. Here, kitty, kitty, kitty, kitty, kitty.

0: Good evening, Aunt Martha. Louise, how are you?
1: Good evening, Roger.
2: I have your supper here for you two.
3: Aunt Martha, neither of you ate your lunch. What's wrong?
4: We weren't hungry, Hester.
1: Have you found Toby yet?
3: No. I've looked everywhere for him, but he seems to have disappeared.
4: Oh, no.
0: Now, you mustn't worry. I'm sure he'll turn up.
3: Yes. Oh. Aunt Martha, you and Louise can't afford to miss meals in your state of health.
0: Why, certainly not. Now, we want you to eat everything that Hester has brought you.
3: Yes, you'll make us very unhappy if you don't. Now, eat it while it's hot. Come along, Roger. I'll get you your supper.
0: All right, dear.
1: Did you hear what she said about Toby, Louise?
4: Yes, he's vanished.
1: Nonsense, they've killed him. You saw how angry they were last night when we fed Toby from our plates. They've killed him so he won't spoil their plans.
4: Oh, Martha, what are we going to do? I'm so hungry.
1: Got to get word to Judge Smith before it's too late.
4: But how?
1: Tomorrow, I'm going to go out to the road and try to get to the village.
4: But, Martha, it's 2 miles to the village, and you know you can't walk more than a few yards. You're not strong enough.
1: Louise, with either starvation or poisoning staring us in the face, we haven't any choice. I must try to reach the village.
5: The next morning, after Roger had left for the village and Hester had gone to the Miller farm, Martha dressed as quickly as her shaking hands would permit. Louise watched nervously as her sister quietly opened the door and started on her long, painful way to the village.
3: Hello, Aunt Louise.
4: Oh, where's Aunt Martha?
3: Aunt Martha? She's someplace around the house.
4: But I've just been through the house.
3: Why, her closet is open. And her hat and coat are missing.
4: Aunt Louise, did Martha leave this house?
3: Why, yes. She said she wanted to go for a walk.
4: Go for a walk? At her age and in weather like this? Why, it'll be the death of her. Did she start out toward the village? Answer me!
3: Yes, Hester.
4: I'll phone Roger at his office. She must be stopped.
5: Twenty minutes later, as Roger drove along the road leading to his home, he saw a small figure in the distance. It was Aunt Martha. There was a weary, painful look on her face as she hobbled towards the village. In spite of her determined resistance, he put her in his car and drove rapidly on home. One thought was uppermost in his mind. He must make sure that this could never be repeated.
4: Oh, Martha, I'm so hungry.
1: Yes, Louise, I know. So am I.
4: We've gone 3 days now without eating. We left them our money and our wills. Why must they kill us?
1: They're nothing but common murderers.
4: Oh, if there was only some way to get word to the village.
1: Louise, I've got an idea.
4: What is it, Martha?
1: If we were to set fire to the house, they'd see it in the village.
4: Yes. And then the fire company would come out.
1: Then we'd be able to tell them we'd be saved.
4: Oh, but Martha, Hester and Roger would put out the fire before it could get big enough.
1: Louise, I know a way we can prevent them from putting out the fire.
4: You do?
1: Yes, and we can save ourselves, Louise. We can save ourselves.
6: Here, Toby. Here, kitty, kitty, kitty.
3: Aunt Martha, why are you looking down the cellar? You should be in your room.
0: Yes, it's drafty out here in the hall. Now, come on, close the cellar door and go back to your room.
1: But I heard Toby crying. He's down in the cellar, and I won't go to my room until I get
0: him. But Aunt Martha,
3: just to put Aunt Martha's mind at ease, why don't you go down to the cellar and see if Toby is there?
0: Oh, all right. If you ask me, it's just a waste of time.
1: Oh, please help him look for Toby, Hester. You'll find him so much quicker if you both look for him.
3: Oh, very well. But you go back to your room so you won't catch cold. Roger, do you see him?
7: He doesn't seem to be any place here in the cellar.
1: Now we'll see just how smart you are, trying to poison us. There, you won't stop us from escaping now. Oh, I must get Louise. Louise! Louise!
4: Yes, Martha.
1: Oh, Louise, it worked.
4: Martha, you mean you were able to lock them in the cellar?
1: Yes, and with the door locked, they can't get out.
4: Oh.
7: Aunt Martha, unlock this door.
8: Let us go!
4: Oh, they found out. They're locked in.
1: Don't you worry about it, Louise. I'll take care of everything.
4: Oh, Martha.
9: And Martha.
4: Martha, what are you doing with that kerosene lamp?
1: I'm pouring the kerosene around the room so that it'll burn better.
4: Oh.
1: Are you ready to leave, Louise?
4: Yes, Martha.
1: Then I'll strike a match and start the fire.
8: Please, Martha, please open the door.
4: Oh, how quickly it's starting to spread.
1: Yes, we better leave. I'll push your wheelchair, Louise, and you try to help by rolling the wheels. Yes, Louise. Yes, we're coming along nicely.
4: Oh, Martha, I hate to do this.
1: Louise, you mustn't waste any pity on them. Even if they are our niece and nephew, they're nothing but common murderers.
4: Yes, I suppose you're right.
1: Now I'll just open the front door and we'll be free. Roll the wheels a bit, Louise.
4: Yes, I am.
1: Just a few feet more and we'll be safe.
4: There.
1: Far enough away from the house to be perfectly safe.
4: Oh, my. The whole house is on fire now.
1: Yes, lovely fire, isn't it? I don't feel cold at all.
4: Oh, do you think they can see it in the village by now, Martha?
1: I'm sure they do. Remember, Louise, when the fire company gets here, we don't know what happened to Roger and Hester. We just managed to get out ourselves.
4: Yes, Martha.
1: If we told them what we were forced to do to escape, we'd have to reveal that our own niece and nephew were poisoned, murderers. We don't want to disgrace the family name, Louise.
4: Oh, no, Martha. Of course not. Oh, look, look, Martha, look. The roof is beginning to go.
5: A few minutes later, the fire company arrived to find Martha and Louise in the garden, staring at the roaring fire which had been their home. It was too late to save the other occupants of the house, so the men were forced to stand by helplessly and watch it burn.
10: Good morning, Judge Smith.
5: Good morning, Miss Martha, Miss Louise. I trust you're well after that terrible ordeal last night.
4: We're much better, thank you, Judge.
5: Well, now that your niece and nephew are gone, we must plan for your future.
10: Oh, you don't have to bother, Judge. All we want to do is move back to our old house, hire a few servants, and live as we used to. Oh, and I was wondering if you could arrange to have Mary Thompson come live with us.
1: I won't hear of her going to that dreadful home for the infirm.
4: Oh, no, it would be the death of her.
5: Ladies, I'd hoped I'd never have to reveal the truth to you, but now it appears I must.
10: I don't understand, Judge.
5: Last month, the bonds in the trust fund your father left you became utterly worthless.
4: What?
5: Your nephew and niece were afraid the shock of learning you were penniless would kill you. So it was decided to keep the news from you. That's why the three of us persuaded you to move in with them. Your house here in the village had to be sold to meet debts of the estate.
4: But that can't be. Father left us so much.
5: It's all worthless now. Perhaps I should have told you this a month ago. But your niece and nephew wouldn't hear of it. In spite of the fact that they had only Roger's salary to live on, they were determined to prevent you from ever learning of your misfortune.
4: But the deaths of poor Queenie and Toby. Of George Gibson.
5: George Gibson?
4: Yes.
5: I'm afraid I don't understand. Surely you heard he was killed a few days ago when a tire on his car blew out and it overturned.
10: You mean he wasn't murdered?
5: Certainly not. Oh. Are you feeling well? Has my news been too much for you?
10: No. No.
5: Well, now that you're niece and nephew are gone, and there's no one to support you, I'm afraid there's only one thing left.
10: One thing left? What's that?
5: I'm sorry to say, the home for the infirm, the poorhouse,

0: This is the mysterious traveler again. Have you enjoyed our little trip? Too bad about the Abbott sisters. Such nice old ladies. But then, how were they to know that poor Queenie died of cramps, not poison? After all, you can't be too careful, can you? Would you care for a sandwich? They're very delicious. I make them myself. Oh, you're getting off at the next stop. I'm sorry. Perhaps you'll join me again soon. I take this same train every week.
1: 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The Mysterious Traveler, written by Robert Arthur and David Cogan, is directed by Jock McGregor. 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
0: The Man Who Knew Too Much.
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8: If you read the tabloid type newspapers, you probably think you've heard about every kind of murder that could possibly occur. But there's one kind of murder that never reaches the courts or the newspapers. Murder in the mind. You'll hear a case in point as you listen to a story called Body Without the Crime on Theater 5.

0: I'm a citizen and a taxpayer, and I know my rights. Now, I demand to see the district attorney.
1: Now, take it easy, Mr. Baxter. The DA can't see everybody just the minute they want to see him. Now, why don't you sit down and tell me about
0: it? But I have told you about it. Now, look, I don't mean any offense, Lieutenant Burke, but you're only a police officer. I've got to see the district attorney. This is driving me crazy. Stop raving mad.
1: Look, Mr. Baxter, the district attorney's office knows all about your case.
0: Yeah, but this is the new district attorney. I've got to see him.
1: Now, we'll see, Mr. Baxter, but you'll have to make an appointment.
0: I've asked that young lady a dozen times now. Am I going to see him at once, or do I have to break that door down?
1: All right, I'll see what I can do. Now, stay here for a minute.
2: Yes, sir.
1: I'm sorry, Mr. Jordan, but there's a man here who insists on seeing you. Now, maybe if you talk to him for a minute, it'll keep him from going out of control.
2: Of course I'll see him. My door is always open.
1: But this is kind of a funny case.
0: Now, please. Please, sir, you've got to arrest me before I kill somebody else. Arrest
2: now,
0: me!
2: Now, just a minute, Mr. Baxter.
0: That's right, Lyle Baxter.
2: Well, try to calm yourself before you try to...
0: Oh, I'm all right now. But I've got to talk to you alone.
2: You may go, Burke.
1: All right, Mr. Jordan. I'll be right outside the door if you need...
2: Now... a moment ago, you said, before I kill somebody else.
0: Yes.
2: Do you mean that you've already killed a person?
0: Yes, my wife.
2: And you're here voluntarily to make a confession?
0: Yes, yes. See, I can't live with it any longer.
2: I must warn you, Mr. Baxter, that anything that you say can be used in evidence against you.
0: Oh, I know that. They told me that before.
2: Before?
0: Well, yes, I saw the district attorney. The previous district attorney before.
2: Well, I hope you'll understand if I seem a little bit confused. You realize that I've only been in office for a short time since the unfortunate and rather sudden death of my predecessor.
0: Well, I don't care anything about all that now. I hereby confess that I killed my wife. Are you going to listen to me?
2: Of course, of course. But I want you to be aware of all your rights.
0: Oh, but you see, I don't want any rights. I don't deserve any rights.
2: Very well. Just when did this homicide take place?
0: It wasn't a homicide, it was murder.
2: Well, suppose we leave the nature of the charge open until you've made your statement. When did you, when did your wife die?
0: 3 months ago, as of last night.
2: Oh. Try to be brief, but tell me about it in your own way.
0: Well, that night, 3 months ago, Sheila, my wife, was getting supper ready. I was standing at the window in the front room, just standing there, thinking all sorts of things. Oh, but I don't suppose you want to hear all about that.
2: I want very much to know what was in your mind at that particular moment.
0: Well, I was thinking about... how it would be if I was running a little gasoline station out in Arizona. I was thinking of what life would be like without Sheila.
2: Mm-hmm.
0: Those dreams, they started a while back. I don't know just when. Dreaming she was dead. And waking up and finding out that she wasn't. And then wishing she was dead. I seemed to hear Sheila calling, but her voice was like from a distance, like out of a grave. After all, nobody will ever know, I thought. She always takes sleeping pills. Everybody knows she's unhappy. Anybody can take too many sleeping pills. I'd be my own boss. Nobody telling me what to do or what not to do. It'd be like before I was married. Like when I was living with moms. It could come and go like I please.
3: Lyle? Lyle, are you coming to supper?
0: What? Oh, so she's mad. Oh, good. When she's mad, I just hope she gets what's coming to her.
3: Lyle, for the last time, will you come here?
0: I'm coming. I'm coming right now. Do you have to yell all the time?
3: Oh, Lyle, you're the limit. I have to call you as if you were a child.
0: You don't have to yell.
3: Well, why didn't you come when I said supper was ready?
0: Well, I didn't hear you.
3: I called 3 times. I always have to call 3 times.
0: Oh, I must have been thinking of something else.
3: Well, never mind. Let's sit down and try to eat like civilized people. Just once, I wish we could have a meal on time.
0: Well, I got home late. Can I help it if I had to stay late at the garage?
3: No, but you could come when I call instead of daydreaming like a child.
0: Anytime I take a minute to think. You call it daydreaming.
3: Well, just for the sake of argument, suppose you were thinking. What were you thinking about?
0: Thinking? Oh, I don't know.
3: That's what I thought.
0: Well, maybe I was thinking about that gas station in Arizona.
3: Oh, that's not thinking. That's daydreaming.
0: Yeah, if it was anybody else, you'd call it initiative. Use your initiative. This is the time to go out there while it's growing.

0: Oh, Lyle, we've been through all this. You could never run a place of your own. You could hardly hold a job down here.
1: I've been on the same job 7 years.
0: That's what I mean, the very same job. You're just running away from things in your mind. Anyway, you'd never leave here because of your mother.
1: What do you mean by that?
0: Oh, nothing.
1: Then let's leave Mom's out of this.
0: All right. Go ahead and eat your squash. I got it specially for you.
1: Doesn't taste right somehow.
0: Your mother always told me that squash was your special favorite. What's wrong with it?
1: I think she always sprinkled a little nutmeg on it or something.
0: It just so happens that I'm considered a very good cook. And you'd think so, too, if you didn't compare every mouthful with how your mom's cooked.
1: What's the big idea of saying your mom that way?
0: Oh, please, just eat your dinner. Forget the squash.
1: It's gotten so I can't mention her without you throwing a fit. And if I don't mention her, you do.
0: Isn't it about time you started to understand something?
1: Understand what?
0: That when a grown-up man marries, he's supposed to detach himself from his mother and make a new home with his wife.
1: Maybe if we went to Arizona or someplace, we could make a new home.
0: Oh, that's got nothing to do with it, and you know it.
1: No, you know it. You think you know everything.
0: Oh, there you go, acting like a child again.
1: I'm not going to listen to any more of this.
0: Where do you think you're going?
1: Out, that's where. Out.
0: Oh, no. Not this time. If you can't stand the sight of me, I'll go.
1: Well, suit yourself.
0: This time, I'll go off in a huff, and you can sit home and wonder what's happened to me for a change. When I think of all the nights that you've gone out and stayed out late on purpose, just to make me worry.
1: No one asked you to worry, if you did.
0: You don't have enough sense to worry. You'll watch television till you go to sleep in your chair.
1: Well, if you expect me to wear out the rug pacing the floor while you're in a movie, you're slightly mistaken.
0: Well, I'm not going to any movie, and I am taking the car. I am going to drive away from here as fast as I can. I don't know where, and I don't care. And I don't care if I never come back.
1: Well, if you're going to drive so fast, you'll need the keys to the car, won't you?
0: I'll show you. I know a few places to go, and not those crummy diners where you sit around drinking bad coffee while you sulk like a little boy. I mean places where there's a little life and action.
1: Well, don't spend all your money in one place.
0: I may not have to spend my money. I may find somebody else who wants to have a little fun out of life.
1: Well, who's stopping you? Drive fast, have fun, wrap the car around a tree. You can break your neck for all I care.
0: You really mean that, don't you?
1: Yes, I do. Sheila. Oh, Sheila, don't be a fool.

0: Embassy Theater. May I help you?
1: Why, I wanted to know when's the last show.
0: Well, the last show's over for tonight. Would you want the feature times for tomorrow?
1: No, that's what I mean. When did the last show end tonight?
0: Oh, about 20 minutes ago. I was just getting ready to leave the office.
1: Oh, well, thank you. Thank you very much. I'm just wondering.
0: Is there anything more I can do for you?
1: Well, no, it's just that my wife went to the movie. That is, I thought she went to the movie, and since it's getting late, I was wondering. There wasn't anyone taken ill or anything.
0: No, nothing like that.
1: Well, sorry to bother you. Oh, I think I hear her drive up. Yeah. Sorry to bother
0: you. Quite all right.
1: Goodbye. Well, how was the movie? Oh, I thought you were someone else.
2: Are you Mr. Lyle Baxter?
1: Well, yes. Yes, I was expecting somebody else.
2: May I come in?
1: Well, yes, of course. What is it, officer?
2: We tried to call you, Mr. Baxter. You see, there's been an accident.
1: An accident? Oh, no. No, not my wife.
2: I'm afraid so. She's at the Memorial Hospital. I'll drive you over.
1: Wait, I'll call our own doctor. Her doctor, she'll...
2: There won't be any need of that. I'm sorry.
1: Sorry?
2: I hate to break the news this way. She must have been going over 70 when she crashed into a tree trying to make a curve.
1: Did she?
2: She must have died instantly. Would you mind going with me?
1: Yes, I'll come. Was she alone?
2: Yes, she was.
1: Were you there?
2: Yes. I must have gotten there a few minutes after the crash.
1: Well, could you tell me? Her neck. I mean, was it broken? Was her neck broken?
2: Why, yes. Yes, it was. But how did you know that?

0: Now, Mr. Baxter, we've been all through this, I believe, and I've tried to be very patient. Are you trying to prove yourself guilty of murder because you had a quarrel with your wife and shouted some words at her I'm sure you didn't mean?
1: She stopped dead cold when I yelled that I didn't care if she broke her neck. She turned and looked at me. She must have seen something in my eyes which made her say, "You really mean that, don't you?" And I told her I did.
0: And a few hours later, she was dead.
1: From a broken neck.
0: All right. Now, she left angrily and drove recklessly, but you couldn't possibly have planned that accident.
1: Yeah, but I did plan to kill her. I thought about it.
0: You may have wanted her to have that accident, but no jury would believe you actually caused it.
1: I don't mean the accident.
0: Well, what do you mean?
1: The evening of the quarrel, I had gotten some arsenic.
0: Go on.
1: I was going to empty several of her sleeping capsules and fill them with arsenic.
0: Did you?
1: Well, no. No, I had to wait until she was asleep. Then we quarreled, and she drove off in the car.
0: In short, you intended to murder your wife, but something happened to prevent the act of murder.
1: But she's dead, and I'm to blame.
0: Do you still have the arsenic?
1: Oh, no.
0: What happened to it?
1: I flushed it down the kitchen sink.
0: When did you do that?
1: Oh, I guess it was about an hour after she drove off.
0: Well, what made you get rid of it?
1: Well, right after she drove off, I felt terrible. I sat alone in the kitchen. The meal she'd gone to all the trouble to prepare was still on the table, and all the time she was working in the kitchen, I was in the front room planning to kill her. I felt all mixed up. I began to worry, and I wished I hadn't said what I did say. I kept hearing the awful scream of the tires as she rounded the corner, and I knew if anything happened to Chu, I would be guilty. I watched the arsenic down the drain.
0: Mr. Baxter, if your story is true...
1: It is. It's the truth.
0: I'll have to do some checking.
1: Why? I told you that I killed her.
0: That depends.
1: On what?
0: Whether there's arsenic in her remains. Burke?
2: Yes, sir?
0: Will you come in with Mr. Baxter, please?
2: Right away, sir.
0: Sit down, Mr. Baxter. I've had Lieutenant Burke here recheck all aspects of your wife's death. Actually, the former district attorney went over the same ground. You've caused my office a great deal of trouble.
1: But I told you everything. I told you that I killed her. Wasn't that all that was needed?
0: Burke, tell him what you found.
3: Here's the report of the trooper who tried to stop Mrs. Baxter when she was speeding. And the statement of eyewitnesses who saw her crash. Here's the report on the cause of death. Mrs. Baxter died from a broken neck and other injuries. It was accidental death.
1: But I planned it. The arsenic.
0: The body was exhumed. There was no trace of arsenic.
1: No. Please, can't you see? I wished she were dead. I wanted to be free, and I deliberately planned on how to kill her.
0: We went all through that when you were here before. Now, I couldn't take your word about destroying the poison. That's why the body was exhumed.
3: The examiner ran a special test for poison. Negative.
1: Oh, I wish I could believe that I didn't do it, but I can't. I just can't.
0: Mr. Baxter, you said over and over that you felt terrible, that you wished you hadn't shouted those words at your wife, that you were worried
1: about
0: her.
1: Well, I don't remember that or what I said.
0: The point is that though in a moment of anger or resentment or frustration you wanted to kill your wife, there was still affection for her which made you change your mind.
1: No. Now, that's not it. I wish it were, but it isn't.
0: But that's what you told me, in effect.
1: Well, I lied to you.
3: I thought you didn't remember what you said before.
1: Well, that's what I wanted it to be. I tried to tell myself that I did care enough about her not to go through with it.
0: Then why did you get rid of the poison?
1: I was afraid of being found out, you see. I remember that arsenic could be found in a body months after a person was dead.
0: Actually, Mr. Baxter, there never was any arsenic, was there? You have a guilty conscience, but that doesn't make you guilty of murder.
3: And when man and wife become angry, they say a lot of things they don't mean. Happens to everybody.
1: No, that's not so. Anger brings out the truth. Now, when I told her to go and break her neck, I really wanted to kill her.
0: Mr. Baxter, your wife was unhappy, you said.
1: A good deal of the time, yes.
0: Have you considered the possibility that it may have been her
1: fault? Sir, I drove her to it. I'm as guilty as if I'd poisoned her with arsenic.
0: To get back to your change of mind, if you hated a man, leveled a gun at him, and shot him dead, that's murder. Legally, you've committed no crime.
1: How about...
0: Morally, I don't know. I suppose if deep in your heart you wanted your wife to die, that would be a sin.
1: Then arrest me for my sin.
0: Well, I'm afraid that's out of my jurisdiction. There's nothing more I can do or say, Mr. Baxter, except... Well, don't go on torturing yourself.
1: I've tried. For 3 months I tried. I need help.
3: I suggest you see your spiritual advisor, or perhaps a psychiatrist.
1: I'm not crazy. You're the ones who need psychiatrists, all of you.
3: Please get out of here and don't let me see you here again.
1: All right. All right, I'm going.
3: Well, I hope that's the end of that.
2: Me too. But don't make any bets on it.
1: And I've got to see him.
2: What is it, Burke? Mr. Baxter here says he has some information on the girl who was killed in the park.
1: I killed her. I tell you, I killed her.
3: If you have any information, we'll be glad to have it.
1: I killed her, that's all.
3: Well, why? How?
1: She reminded me of Sheila. You see, every time I went to the park, she was there, like she was following me. So I grabbed her, and I told her to let me alone, and she slapped me and ran, and I chased her into a clump of bushes and shot her.
3: Where's the gun?
1: Oh, I threw that in the river.
3: Was it an automatic?
1: Yes.
3: She was killed with a small-caliber foreign-make revolver. Before she died, she described the man who shot her. We're looking for him.
1: But the papers
3: said... We don't tell every detail of a crime to the reporters.
1: Look, you're lying. You're making up a story to keep from arresting me for the murder of my wife.
2: Take it easy, Baxter.
1: Oh, dear, you're not going to get away with this. I'm going to go to the mayor. I'll go to the governor, and he'll have you thrown out of office.
2: Keep still, or I'll have to throw you out of this office.
3: Take it easy, Burke. Mr. Baxter, I've done my best to convince you you were innocent of any crime. I hope you talk to your spiritual advisor.
1: He told me to pray to be forgiven. I don't want to be forgiven. I want to pay for my crime.
3: Now, you listen to me. If you continue to brood on this, if you come in here and confess to every sensational crime, you'll end up in a mental institution. Now, get out.
1: I might have known you wouldn't understand. All you know is the law, not justice. All right. I'll fix you. I'll get even with you. I'll demand
2: that
1: you're...
2: Come on, Mr. Baxter, let's go.
1: Mr. District Attorney, and you too, Officer Burke. I hope you break your neck.
3: Well, it's a good thing wishes can't kill.
2: Yeah, but that guy's getting on my nerves. You know what I just thought of for the first time?
3: What's that?
2: The previous District Attorney, just before you took office. He fell down the cellar steps.
3: That's right. And broke his neck.

0: 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In the cast, Lenka Peterson, Frank Thomas, Louis Van Ruten, Robert Dryden, and Ralph Camargo. 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
1: Once upon a time there was an engineer.
2: Choo-choo Charlie was his name, we hear.

0: of plenty. 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

0: National Broadcasting Company invites you by transcription to join The Chase. There is always the hunter and the hunted, the pursuer and the pursued. It may be the voice of authority, or a race with death and destruction, the most relentless of the hunters. There are times when laughter is heard as counterpoint, and moments when sheer terror is the theme. But always there is the chase. And the chase is strange indeed when the one you're so desperately following is you.
1: Have you ever tried to find yourself? I'm not trying to be facetious. Most of us know exactly who we are from the time we're old enough to memorize our names. And so did I, for a while. But then something happened. Something white and blinding and hot that shriveled up my memory and left me with what? Nothing. With an empty space where my past had been. And a future devoted solely to the pursuit of my own identity. It started for me in a hospital bed on a gray December morning. I seemed to awake behind a filmy curtain of gauze with a mind that was enshrouded in darkness.
2: Pulse 92, blood pressure 140 over 8, temperature normal. Not too bad.
1: What?
2: Oh, you're awake.
1: Yes, I think so.
2: How do you feel?
1: I don't know.
2: I'm Dr. Scott.
1: Dr. Scott? Am I ill?
2: You were for 16 weeks.
1: Where am I now?
2: The General Hospital. Seems to me you've been here since they laid the cornerstone.
1: What happened to me? So I have all this gauze on my head.
2: You were hit by a car, squarely. Incidentally, it was your own fault. You were crossing the street against the lights while intoxicated.
1: Oh.
2: Now, perhaps you'd like to introduce yourself.
1: You mean you don't know who I am?
2: No. Do you?
1: Why, of course.
2: Fine. Who are you?
1: I'm... But this is ridiculous. I mean, I know who I am.
2: I'm afraid you don't. A nurse, Luminol, half grain. Thank you. Here. Take this with water.
1: What is it?
2: Something to keep you calm while we talk. That's a good chap. Now, listen to me. I think you're well enough to understand the facts. First of all, you're suffering from amnesia. You've had a complete blackout. At the moment, neither of us knows just who you are or where you came from.
1: Oh, but my clothes. Wasn't there any identification in my clothes?
2: When we picked you up, you were wearing a shirt and a pair of trousers. That's all. You'd lost your overcoat and jacket somewhere.
1: You've never been able to identify me?
2: No. You've been in and out of the ether 3 times since the accident. But this is the first time you've been rational enough to answer questions.
1: I've been operated on 3 times.
2: Yes.
1: For what?
2: Plastic surgery on your face.
1: My face?
2: Nurse, start removing his bandages, please.
1: My face?
2: Now, don't get excited. It's an excellent job, if I say so myself. You'd been hit pretty hard. But Dr. Lawrence happened to be around at the time, and together we patched your face up fairly well. You may not look quite as you looked before the accident, but we've given you a pretty good substitute, particularly after the scars healed. All right, we've finished. Now suppose you have a look at yourself in this mirror. Well?
1: I don't know what to say.
2: Do you like your new profile?
1: How do I know? I can't compare it with the old one.
2: Ah, good. Sense of humor is always an indication of progress in a patient. Now, never mind the scars. They'll grow fainter in time. Well, that's that.
1: You mean I'm discharged?
2: In about a week.
1: And then what?
2: Then I'm afraid you've got a problem. You've got to find out just who you are.
3: Well, won't my memory return?
2: It's doubtful. In your case, there was brain injury. We've tried to find out something about you, but we haven't been successful.
3: You've tried to locate my friends, my family?
2: Yes. You're not a criminal, at any rate. Your fingerprints aren't on file. But other than that, I'm afraid we haven't had much luck.
3: I see.
2: The man who hit you asked if you'll accept a settlement. He offers $5,000 in cash and payment of all medical expenses.
3: From what you tell me, it was all my fault. He's very generous.
2: I understand he can afford it. At any rate, it'll send you out of here with some money in your pocket, and that's something. How do you feel?
3: Physically, I'm all right.
2: And mentally?
3: Like a newborn baby. It should be interesting to find out who I am and what I am, Dr. Scott. Should be almost like a search, a chase for a phantom. Little did I know what was in store for me, nor did I realize what kind of a hunt I was attempting. But a week later, I was ready to leave my hospital bed, and as I finished dressing...
2: We've bought a jacket and overcoat for you. I think it's your size. Oh, incidentally, do you recognize those trousers?
3: No.
2: Well, I didn't expect you to, but sometimes there are minor things that... Well, good luck, Mr. By the way, what do you intend to call you?
3: I suppose Smith is as good a name as any other. John?
2: What is it?
3: That name, John, has a familiar ring to it. What's this?
2: You found something?
3: A ticket in the watch pocket of my trousers. It's a pawn ticket.
2: Oh?
3: This may give me a clue, Dr. Scott.
2: Perhaps.
3: It's a pawn shop on 2nd Avenue.
2: Do you know where 2nd Avenue is? Can you find your way around the city?
3: Oh, I'm sure I can. Oddly enough, I feel familiar about everything but myself.
2: Not so odd as you think. Well, I'll say goodbye now. Let me know how you make out, Mr. Smith. And let's hope that what you find at the end of your chase was worthwhile hunting for.

0: I want to redeem an article.
1: Your ticket, please?
0: Here you are.
1: Just a moment. You're Mr. Jonathan Fawcett?
0: Yes.
1: One rawhide suitcase. $23.50, including interest.
0: Oh, yes. Here you are.
1: I'll give you a receipt.
0: Never mind the receipt.
1: Are you sure your name is Fawcett?
0: I'm positive.
1: Sign here.
0: Sign? Very well.
1: Signature's the same. And we've got to be careful, you know. So many people... just a second. You forgot your change.
0: I carried the suitcase to a railway station, then found a secluded spot in the waiting room and opened it. Inside, I found a suit of clothes, a change of linen, and a loaded revolver. I found a letter in the inside pocket of the suit, addressed to Jonathan Fawcett, and written by a man named Edward Croydon.
2: Dear John, this letter will be short and to the point. I merely want to give you a bit of advice. Get rid of yourself. The world will be a great deal better off without you. If you have one spark of decency left, you'll blow your rotten brains out and give Nancy a chance to lead a happy life. You're not fit to wipe her shoes. With the fond hope of seeing your name in the obituary column very shortly, I remain Edward Croydon.
0: There was a letterhead, the address of a Midtown office building. And I made that the next stop in the pursuit of my own identity.
3: You wish to see me?
0: You're Mr. Edward Croydon?
3: I am.
0: Well, my name is Smith, John Smith.
3: How unusual.
0: I was wondering if you could give me a bit of information in regard to a friend of mine.
3: Who?
0: Jonathan Fawcett.
3: He may be a friend of yours, but he's no friend of mine, I can assure you.
0: Can you tell me something about him?
3: Yes. He was an incurable drunk, for one thing. For another, he was completely untrustworthy. Unfortunately, I couldn't attend his funeral. It would have been a pleasure.
0: You mean he's dead?
3: Apparently. His coat and topcoat were found floating in the river some 4 months ago. How well did you know him?
0: Well, he owed me a bit of money.
3: Just a bit? He owed me a fortune. Or I should say, he cheated me out of a fortune. He was my business partner. I trusted him completely at one time, but he cheated me, tried to ruin me. And I stood for it all, up to a point, because of his wife.
0: His wife? What is she like?
3: Nancy? One has to know Nancy Fawcett to appreciate her. The man pretended he couldn't live without her. He begged and he whined and he pleaded. And he did have a certain physical charm. Later, she found he only married her for money, a small inheritance her father had left her. When that was gone, Fawcett reverted to his normal self, or I should say his abnormal self, and proceeded to see how quickly he could drive her into her grave.
0: Well, where can I find his wife?
3: You want to talk to Nancy Fawcett?
0: If I may.
3: Now look here, Mr. Smith. Don't annoy Nancy with any of Jonathan's petty troubles. What did the man owe you? I'll pay you off myself.
0: No, it's not the money. I won't mention that to her.
3: Then what is it?
0: Well, I'm just curious to find out if Jonathan Fawcett was as bad as you painted him.
3: So far, everything I've told you has been an understatement. You know, there's something familiar about you, Mr. Smith.
0: Is there?
3: It's not your face. I know I've never seen you before. But there's something about your voice.
0: Well, we've been talking so much about Jonathan Fawcett, perhaps my voice reminds you of his.
3: That's it, exactly.
0: Well, you have been very helpful, Mr. Croydon. I'd appreciate one more thing. Would you give me Jonathan Fawcett's address?
3: You're determined to see his wife, are you?
0: I would like to. You see, I knew Fawcett very well. Better than you did, as a matter of fact. I have a more or less personal interest in his history.
3: All right. Here, I'll jot Nancy's address down for you.
0: Well, that's very kind of you.
3: Now, please don't upset her. She's been through enough.
0: No, I'll be very careful.
3: There you are.
0: Thank you. Goodbye, Mr. Croydon.
3: I'm going out myself right now. Would you care to have a drink with me at the bar downstairs?
0: No, thank you. No, I'm rather in a hurry.
3: Then I'll have one myself. Every afternoon at this time for the past 4 months, I've drunk a toast all by myself.
0: To what, Mr. Crud?
3: To Jonathan Fawcett's death.
0: I left him on the street a few minutes later. And when I turned away, for a moment I felt I shouldn't go on. What was I searching for? What would I find? I'd heard enough so far to convince me that what I was hunting might be more wisely left alone. But now that I'd started, I couldn't stop. I had to know exactly where this pursuit for a lost man's identity would lead. So a short time later, I found myself in front of a small suburban house, just outside the city limits.
4: Yes?
0: Are you Mrs. Nancy Fawcett?
4: Yes, I am.
0: My name is Smith, John Smith. I knew your husband.
4: Jonathan? Oh, please come in. The house is kind of messy at the moment. I'm afraid I haven't had time.
0: No, it's quite all right. It looks fine to me.
4: Please sit down.
0: Oh, thank you.
4: You say you knew Jonathan?
0: Yes.
4: You never mentioned your name.
0: It was a long time ago when we were friends.
4: Friends? I didn't think Jonathan had any friends.
0: Why do you say that?
4: Because he seemed to have dedicated his life to making enemies.
0: How long were you married?
4: 5 years.
0: Were they happy years?
4: The most miserable I've ever spent.
0: I see.
4: I shouldn't talk this way to a stranger.
0: But I'm not a stranger.
4: No?
0: I mean, I knew Jonathan perhaps even better than you did.
4: You were that close?
0: As close as two people could be at one time.
4: Then you must have seen his better nature.
0: Did he have one?
4: For me, at certain moments. It wasn't what he did or said I could bear that. It was the loathing he had for everything that was fine. Everything that was decent and civilized. It was almost as if Jonathan was insane.
0: He may have been.
4: Yes, he may have been.
0: Did you love him?
4: I thought I did, once. Why are you so interested in Jonathan's past, Mr. Smith? He's gone now. There's no bringing him back.
0: Oh, I'm looking for facts, for a novel. You see, I'm a writer.
4: Oh.
0: I feel that he'd make a good story. I'm in search of material, more or less.
4: Then I suggest you forget about my husband.
0: Why?
4: Because what he was, the surface he presented to the world, wasn't fit to put into print. It was only what may have been beneath that was worthwhile.
0: What may have been beneath. You found something worthwhile in him, then.
4: There must have been something. I was in love with him once.
0: Do you have a photograph?
4: Of Jonathan?
0: Yes.
4: I have one in this drawer. Taken 3 years ago. It was taken at a time when... when I hoped things would be different. And I knew later that they'd never be different. Jonathan was what he was and nothing would ever change him.
0: So this was Jonathan Fawcett.
4: Don't you recognize him?
0: Oh, yes, of course. It's just that I hadn't seen him in so long.
4: It's an excellent likeness.
0: I can see that. Vanity and conceit. Cruelty is obvious in the mouth and the eyes.
4: You knew Jonathan very well.
0: Intimately.
4: It was a short time after that picture was taken that I found out about Rita.
0: Rita?
4: Yes, he'd taken up with another woman. She was coarse and common.
0: Why didn't you leave him when you found out about this Rita?
4: I don't know.
0: What if he came back?
4: I don't want him to come back. I never want to see Jonathan Fawcett again, as long as I live.
0: Before I go, could you tell me where I could get in touch with Rita?
4: Well, that shouldn't be difficult. She's well known in certain circles. Her last name's Hagen. I think she has a flat in the 40s somewhere.
0: I'll find her. Now I'll say goodbye.
4: Goodbye, mister.
0: What are you staring at?
4: There was just something I thought I'd noticed.
0: I'd better leave. Thank you for everything, Mrs. Fawcett.
4: No, wait, I...
0: Yes?
4: I... Just wanted to know where I could reach you, Mr. Smith.
0: Reach me? Why?
4: In case I want to.
0: But what for?
4: Well, I may have more to tell you about Jonathan for your book, you know.
0: It might be better if you never saw me again, Mrs. Fulton.
4: Please. Just as a favor.
0: I'm staying in a small hotel downtown, the Metro.
4: Oh, I think I know where it is.
0: I doubt if I'll be there very long. I intend to go away.
4: I see. Well, all the best to you, Mr. Smith.
0: And to you, Mrs. Fawcett. All the happiness that Jonathan failed to give you. Goodbye. Have you ever looked for someone you didn't want to find? Have you ever run after a nightmare? I seem to be doing that now because every fact I uncovered, every voice I heard, carried me deeper and deeper into a revelation I loathed. But I was determined to carry this chase straight through to its finish. For Pandora's box was open, and I'd thrown away the key.
5: Who is it?
0: Jonathan Fawcett.
5: Jonathan? Say, what kind of joke are you anyway? You trying to scare me to death?
0: Sorry, I was being funny.
5: You got a queer sense of humor, mister. What do you want?
0: Are you Rita Hagen?
5: Who wants to know?
0: My name is Smith.
5: What are you selling, cork drops?
0: You mind if I come in?
5: I'm busy drinking. Come back some other time.
0: Oh, please. This is very important.
5: All right, come on. But I'm throwing you out in 5 minutes. I got a heavy date. Oh, you're in. Start talking.
0: I understand you are a friend of Jonathan Fawcett's.
5: A friend? Cut it out. You get me hysterical.
0: Well, you knew him, didn't you?
5: Like a book, mister. The bum.
0: Tell me about him.
5: Why?
0: Because I'm interested.
5: Well, I'm not. He was a no-good stinker with a hunk of dry ice where his heart should have been. He's dead, ain't he? Good. Let's leave sleeping dogs lie. And, mister, I mean dogs.
0: Was he in love with you?
5: Why do you got to ask so many personal questions, sweetie pie?
0: Well, it's a legal matter. Here, I'll make it worth your while.
5: Mm-hmm. $50. Well, that's different.
0: Now, tell me all you know about Jonathan.
5: Sure. He was a rat. A no-good, double-crossing rat. He chiseled his wife, he chiseled his friends, and he chiseled me. He was out for everything he could get, no holds barred.
0: Did he fall in love with you?
5: A lying, two-faced slob. He said he wanted to marry me. Then I find out about his wife. After that, he tells he's going to leave his wife. I'm like a sucker, I believe him. But I didn't figure on how he was planning to do it.
0: What do you mean?
5: You ain't a cop by any chance.
0: No, I just want some information on Fawcett. Whatever you tell me will be kept in strictest confidence.
5: You know, I'm beginning to like you, Smithy.
0: Let's concentrate on Jonathan for a while, shall we?
5: Concentrate on him? I'd like to kill him. That's story, ain't it? The jig's already dead. Oh, bottle's empty. Poor little bottle, all gone dry. Well, Mama can buy herself a case full of Papa's $50. Hmm?
0: You were starting to tell me about Jonathan and how he was going to leave his wife.
5: Yeah. He said he wanted to get rid of her.
0: How do you mean?
5: How does it sound, you stupid cluck? How would a man get rid of a woman without divorcing her?
0: You mean murder?
5: Now, that's a bright old boy. You're getting real smart, Junior.
0: He actually told you that he was going to kill his wife?
5: But I was having no part of it. He took a dive in the river anyway, before even you was the rot he showed me.
0: Oh, that was why he had the gun.
5: Huh?
0: They discovered a suitcase belonging to Fawcett in a pawn shop. There was a gun inside it. With some clothes.
5: A closer for a getaway. And the gun was for Nancy Fawcett. But he needed a drink, I guess. Les needed a drink so bad he forgot all about what he was going to do and he hocked his things.
0: Was he going to kill his wife because of you?
5: Me?
0: I mean because he loved you?
5: No. No, it wasn't for me. It was for a measly $5,000, you hear? The murderous bum was gonna kill her for her insurance. Oh, that was silly. Now I'll have to clean it up. I better cut down on the alky. It's going to my head. What's the matter?
0: Jonathan Fawcett. What a mess he made of his life.
5: What difference does it make now? Slug is dead. Let's leave him lying quietly where he is. Deep down his watery grave.
0: You're right, Rita.
5: Hmm?
0: Let's leave him where he is. For good. I'd found out all I wanted to know about Jonathan Fawcett. What I discovered revolted me. The search was over. I'd ended up with less than I started. If I could do it over again, I wondered, what would I wish for? Well, the answer was obvious. I'd wish they hadn't saved my miserable life. I wish they'd left me lying there in the gutter where Jonathan Fawcett belonged. I returned to my room and opened the suitcase once more. Beneath the folds of my suit lay the revolver, the weapon that Jonathan Fawcett had purchased to murder his wife. But why was I speaking in the third person? I was Jonathan Fawcett, and I still am. I was the wretch whose death was celebrated by so many. And I had to make sure that Jonathan Fawcett, that I, as I was, would never return. It was the one decent act I could accomplish. The one clean spot in a filthy career. And it took so little to manage it. Just a lift of the muzzle. So, against my head. And a slight pressure of the trigger. So very slight. Who is it?
4: It's Nancy Fawcett. May I see you, please?
0: Come in.
4: What happened?
0: Nothing. Why do you ask?
4: You look so pale.
0: Why have you come here?
4: There's something I had to ask, and I had to have an answer.
0: What is it?
4: Is your name really Smith? Or is it...
0: What are you looking at?
4: There's a gun on the table.
0: What about it?
4: No, you couldn't have thought of doing a thing like that.
0: I was only cleaning it, that's all.
4: Where did you get that ring you're wearing?
0: Ring?
4: Jonathan had a ring like that. That's why I had to see you again. You are...
0: Jonathan Fawcett is dead. You must believe that. Once and for all, Nancy.
4: Well, then... There's no need for the gun, is there?
0: The gun?
4: There's no point in wiping out what doesn't exist.
0: No point at all.
4: You're John Smith. You'll always be John Smith. What's happened has happened. Let's be thankful for what we have.
0: Nancy.
4: We're wasting time. So much to be done. What are we waiting for? I'm sure we can find a cab, John. That is, if you intend to take me

0: In the animal world, there is the hunter and the hunted, hound and fox, hawk and sparrow, cat and mouse. We in the topmost species have also joined the hunt. But who is to judge precisely which of us are hounds or foxes as we enter the chase? The Chase was created and written for the National Broadcasting Company by Lawrence Cleve. Featured in tonight's cast were Don McLaughlin and Joan Tompkins. Others in the cast were Linda Watkins, Ned Weaver, and William Keane. The Chase is directed and transcribed by Fred Way. Fred Collins speaking. Next week, a hunter pursues the most dangerous game in the world on The Chase.
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5: Winter in Montreal. Cold, blustery. A good time to stay indoors around a warm fire. Especially if you're a young woman like Nicole Nugent and living with a female friend like Laura Prescott. Staying indoors is an especially good idea if two women living just down the street have been murdered within the past week, which they have. Some male companionship, a shoulder to lean on, would perhaps be a comfort. Nicole has Christopher Galloway, but he's off working on a novel. And Laura has just returned home, accompanied by a gentle-mannered young Englishman named Julian Brooke. A comfort? Hardly. For Laura Prescott met the man while on her way home, while another man, whose face she couldn't see, was about to drag her off into the park. Face of the Foe continues after this message.
8: $3 billion a year. That's the amount lost through shoplifting and theft in American stores annually. It is clear that a great number of those involved are not practicing criminals, but ordinary citizens. Many rationalize their actions with the common reflection, so what? They're insured. A phrase that justifies nothing. It is not only property that's at issue, it is the sacredness of all things within the community of man. Ecologists and conservationists are making the point of the interdependence of all plant and animal life. Pollution breaks the cycle. So too, when we break the trust we owe one another in the community of man, we contribute to moral pollution. The community of man, God's club. Be an active member. This message has been brought to you by Religion and American Life in cooperation with this station.

0: My body ached. My head was throbbing. And then Laura was there, back from her night class. White as a sheet. I got sick all over again.
1: A man attacked her on the street and tried to drag her off into the park.
0: Oh, Laura, how dreadful. Are you all right?
2: Yes, I'm all right. Thanks to Mr. Brooke. You tell her about it, will you, Julian?
0: After I pour you some brandy.
2: Thanks, Nicky. I'm just a bit shaky, that's all.
0: Mr. Brooke?
1: Yes, I could do it this by myself. Thank you.
0: Now, tell me.
1: Well, I was driving on Côte Saint-Luc. There along the park, you know, between Godfrey and Winnicott Road, when suddenly I saw this woman on the sidewalk struggling with a man. I braked my car quickly and dashed out to help her.
2: That was a risky thing to do, but thank God you did.
1: By then, the blackguard was trying to drag her off into the park. I shouted a warning, and he let go of her and ran off, left poor Laura here shaking and sobbing on the grass.
0: Did he hurt you, Laura?
2: No, he just handled me roughly, that's all.
1: She'll have a few bruises, I should imagine.
2: But Lord knows what he would have done if Julian hadn't stopped to help me. It was foolish of me to be walking by it, especially after two women have just been murdered in this area.
1: And considering the man who accosted you might possibly have been the murderer, I think we'd better call the police.
0: I was expecting the battered little figure of Lieutenant Detective Philippe to reappear at our door in answer to Julian's call. But instead, a pair of lesser police officers arrived to take notes on the incident and firmly caution Laura and me to do no more walking the streets alone at night. Later in the week, I was especially glad that Julian Brooke had come into Laura's life because Norman Roxburgh, the obnoxious man in her restaurant administration class, was still giving her trouble.
2: He even grabbed my arm and tried to keep me from getting into the taxi last night after class. I can't reason with him, Nicky. He really hurt me. As if I didn't have enough black and blue marks from that awful little encounter in the park.
0: That is awful, but what can you do about him?
2: I've already done the only thing I can, switch classes. They're on the same nights, but begin and end an hour earlier. So hopefully I won't have to see anything more of Mr. Roxburgh.
0: But a lot more of Julian Brooke? Laura only smiled, but the look in her sea-green eyes answered my question. It was Friday evening, and we were both dressing for our dates, hers with Julian, mine with Chris and Lisa and Guy Sabrin. And Emily was also coming by to pick up the birthday cake she'd asked Laura to bake.
2: Do you think your Aunt Emily's friend will like it?
0: Oh, he should love it. According to Aunt Emily, Donald Hamill is a nice boy with a lot of soul.
2: Leave it to your Aunt Emily to take in a couple of homeless boys off the street.
0: That worries me, especially from the way she describes the other one. She thinks he may be using drugs.
2: That could be risky.
0: You know, Aunt Emily, we should all live life to the fullest while we... That's probably her now. I'll get it. But it was Julian Brooke, looking youthful and attractive, in a narrow-cut royal blue coat that set off his fair skin and dark blonde hair. I ushered him into the living room and told him Laura would be out in a few moments. He settled on the sofa with a cocktail. And as I left the room, I saw him bring out a pad of paper and a pen and start sketching. Laura had told me he was a designer of modern furniture. This time it was Aunt Emily in a pair of plum velvet knickers, white silk knee socks, and a white silk blouse with ruffles of lace at her throat and wrists. She looked like a transplanted court page. And to my surprise, she had her two homeless boys in tow.
3: Boys? This is my niece, Nicole. Nicky, this is Donald Hamill and Tony Bartha.
0: She sat down cross-legged on the floor, as she always did, and Donald settled beside her, cradling his guitar in his lap and stroking it fondly as though it were a baby. Tony Bartha, meanwhile, stayed scowling in a corner apart from the group. Aunt Emily's sparrow-bright eyes darted at once to the sketch Julian Brooke had been doodling. It wasn't furniture design after all, but a skillful line drawing in red ink of a sailing ship, its clouds of canvas billowing in imaginary wind, the figure of an angel blowing a trumpet at its bow.
3: That's a really far-out sketch, Mr. Brooke. Is she a clipper ship?
1: She's the Flying Cloud, a beauty. You're a sailing enthusiast, Mrs. Teasdale?
3: Oh, yes. I love beauty and motion. You know, it's funny.
2: I could swear I saw a very similar sketch of a clipper ship recently. Only where?
1: Do you ever pop into the Warwick Tea Room by any chance?
3: Of course, that's it. I go there sometimes after church for Sunday brunch. They have a whole wall of clipper ships. All done in red ink, as it happens.
1: Precisely. They're all there. The Cutty-Sark, the Mopelet, the Flying Spur, Sir Lancelot, Ariel.
3: Oh, ships have such romantic-sounding names. I must think of a magic, exciting name for my motorcycle. What do you think, Nikki?
0: I'm sorry, Aunt Emily. I'm only glad it's winter and you're not riding that thing.
2: Lovely girl, my niece, but so conservative.
3: Aha! Let's hope this is that man of yours. I'll bet you he could think of a name.
0: It was Chris with Guy and Lisa. They made a striking-looking couple. Lisa was a statuesque blonde with a Valkyrian profile, her thick golden hair braided into a coronet, adding a queenly touch to her Earth Mother figure. Guy Sabrin was lean and suave-looking, his dark satyr face set off by a pair of bushy brows that curled upward like the horns of a devil, and a carefully groomed black Van Dyke beard.
3: A devil's beard!
0: What, Aunt Emily?
3: That detective investigating Kathleen Windsor's murder. He's been asking me to describe the man I saw her with in the car that day, and I couldn't for the life of me remember what he looked like. But seeing Mr. Sabrin reminded me.
4: He had a Van Dyke beard like mine?
3: Yes, Mr. Sabrin. The man had a beard like yours. Exactly like yours.
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6: Hi, I'm Pinocchio, the big nose and all that, you know. But seriously, lots of kids don't know about me. How can kids read if they don't have any books?

0: Hi, I'm Pinocchio, the big nose and all that, you know. But seriously, lots of kids don't know about me. How can kids read if they don't have any books? And millions of kids, black, white, red, yellow, brown, all races, live in homes without any books. Getting books into the hands of these girls and boys is what the national program, RIF, Reading is Fundamental, is all about. Here's what RIF has found out. When kids choose the books they want because the subjects interest them and they own the book, that makes reading fun. And when reading is fun, it's just fundamental. Books widen the kids' world and their abilities and their whole life. Every community needs RIF. Find out what you and RIF can do in your community. 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That's RIF, R-I-F, Smithsonian Institution, Washington, D.C., 20560. Right now, if America's to grow up thinking, reading is fundamental.
1: With the apartment full of people and the whole neighborhood nervous about the recent murders, leave it to Aunt Emily to say the wrong thing at the wrong time.
2: You have a devil's beard, Mr. Sabourin.
3: Please, Mrs. Teasdale, it's a Van Dyke or a space beard if you like, but don't call it a devil's beard. You'll frighten my wife.
4: She's perfectly right, darling. You do have a decidedly satanic look.
3: I have some very special good news to relate later tonight, haven't I, Lisa?
1: Oh, what is it? Can't you tell us now?
3: No. I've bought a special bottle of champagne to open with supper after the theater. My news will have to keep until then.
1: Chris and I exchanged a look. It was going to be a typical Guy Sabourin evening. His tickets to a play written by his friend, followed by his big news over a bottle of his champagne. He had to be the big shot. The last big news he'd had to share with us was the announcement of his promotion to senior salesman with the distillery firm he worked for. He had bought Lisa a mink coat to celebrate. That was Guy Sabourin's one redeeming quality in my eyes, his almost slavish devotion to Lisa.
2: Well, your celebration may keep, but Donald's won't. Some of the boys and girls from the drop-in center are coming to share that beautiful cake you made, Laura. Have you thanked Miss Prescott, Donald? Donald?
5: Oh, please, Aunt Emily, he doesn't have to. I was happy to do it.
2: Donald is painfully shy, I'm afraid. But not when it comes to his music. Why don't you thank everybody with a song, Donald? That lovely one you wrote. It always makes me cry. It's called City of Night. Go ahead, Donald.

0: No one spoke for a moment. Aunt Emily was wiping the tears from her eyes, and I felt a lump in my throat. I'd found myself thinking about poor Kathleen Windsor alone in her apartment, the lonely, love-starved prey of a depraved killer. Then I looked at Donald and saw his sensitive mouth begin to tremble and moisture brimming in his own eyes.
1: Donald's not used to people being good to her.
0: My thoughtful Chris moved over to talk to the boy, while Laura put the cake in a hat box for Aunt Emily to carry home. It seemed Aunt Emily was right about Donald Hamill. He was a nice boy with a lot of soul. She was equally right about Tony Bartha, who had done nothing but stand in the corner and look sullen the whole time. I didn't care much for his attitude either. The so-called comedy by Guy Sabrin's friend turned out to be a dismal tragedy. But Lisa's buffet dinner was more than making up for it.
2: If there was any humor in that comedy, I'm afraid it was too sick to live.
3: Of course, the rising young novelist Christopher Galloway is a far better judge than an unpublished amateur playwright.

0: Like myself.
1: Well, I've never written anything more than an occasional postcard. But I judged the play tonight to be an unqualified bomb.
0: I guess you're right. My old buddy missed the mark with that one.
1: Darling, why don't you bring out your champagne now?
2: Right. We've been waiting all evening for this big news of yours, Guy.
0: It's worth waiting for, I promise you. Here we go. Very special champagne for a very special occasion.
1: Oh, look at those beautiful bubbles.
3: And I'm ready to toast, if you'll just tell us what we're toasting.
0: A toast to my beautiful wife, Lisa, who is soon to make me a father.
1: Oh, Lisa, that's wonderful.
2: Congratulations, Guy. Now that is big news.
0: Ah, that isn't all. I have a little something else that's a surprise to Lisa as well. A small present, my love, in honor of the occasion.
1: Guy, what is it?
0: Open it and see.
1: Emeralds. But how...
0: I have a bit of news all my own, darling. I was just given a bonus as the firm's top salesman.
3: Guy, that's marvelous.
2: Yeah, nice going, Guy.
3: But I noticed Lisa didn't say a word. She stared at the emerald necklace for a long moment, then quietly snapped the case shut and put it away. While Chris humored Guy, I followed Lisa into the bedroom. Oh, Lisa, you're worried about something. It's not the baby, is it?
1: Oh, no, no. The baby's the most beautiful thing that's happened.
3: Then what is it?
1: It's Guy. He worries me. A mink coat, an emerald necklace... We can't afford such things.
3: But Guy explained. First his promotion, and now a bonus.
1: He's making all that up. I know he is. He didn't get promoted. And there hasn't been any bonus. That's what worries me so, Nikki. Where is Guy getting so much money?

0: Certainly, State Farm has been one of the most competitive companies when it comes to rates.
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0: But I think even more important than rates to most people is the service they know they're buying. With State Farm, you're in a position to get more service from more agents throughout the entire country than any other company in the industry.
2: Like a good neighbor.
3: The Zero Hour continues after this.
4: Charlotte, I'm home.
5: The supper's not ready, Chester.
4: Should I go back to the office?
5: No, stay.
4: Hmm. Well, what are we having?
5: Tuna casserole.
4: We had tuna casserole last week.
5: Hey, it's the same one. There was some left over.
4: I'm not hungry.
5: You said we have to start watching our pennies.
4: I would rather starve than eat tuna casserole again.
5: Well, when we got married, you said you loved tuna casserole.
4: Yeah, before you get married, you love everything.
5: Oh, I'll put it on a different plate. Maybe it'll taste different.
4: Charlotte, you know I hate tuna casserole.
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4: 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Well, why don't I close my eyes and pretend I'm a retired millionaire and you're the galloping gourmet?
5: Gourmet.
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6: It was Aunt Emily calling to tell Laura how much everybody had enjoyed her Schwarzwalder Kirschtorte. Donald had had a successful party with the kids from the drop-in center. He had played his guitar and they had all wrapped around the clock, as Aunt Emily put it. But then she got on the subject of Tony Bartha.
7: I've seen him hanging around Crestview Public School several times lately.
6: Why would someone his age want to hang around an elementary school?
7: My point exactly. And the other day I saw him talking to a man in a big flashy car parked at the corner by the school. When he saw me, they stopped talking and the man quickly drove away.
6: Did you ask Tony about it?
7: Yes. He said the man had just been asking for some directions. But I don't think I can take Tony at his word.
6: Aunt Emily, do you think there might be a connection between Tony's taking drugs and... well... could he be selling them to school children?
7: That very thought occurred to me. He's no good, I'm afraid. Certainly, he's no good for Donald.
6: Then you shouldn't be letting him stay at your house.
7: I've decided I'm not going to any longer. I'm telling him tonight that he has to leave by Monday. He can sleep at the center until he finds someplace else to go.
6: I hope he doesn't give you any problem about leaving. He's such a surly character.
7: Oh, he'll give me some of his lip, I suppose. But don't worry, I'll just tune him out. Right here.
6: By the time Sunday afternoon rolled around, Laura was out on still another date with Julian Brooke. And after slaving all weekend over a hot bobbin, I was eagerly looking forward to my promised afternoon and evening with Chris. We were going to go antique shop browsing in Old Montreal, then have dinner.
8: I'm sorry to disappoint you, Nikki, but I have to write this afternoon. You go ahead and I'll meet you wherever you say for dinner.
6: But, Chris, you promised.
8: I know I did, Muffet, but I didn't get my quota of pages done this morning, so I'll just have to keep at it.
6: But it's only a matter of a few hours.
8: A few hours counts a lot when you're on a deadline. Now, you know how it is when I'm in the middle of a book.
6: I know that the book always seems to be more important than anything else.
8: That's not true, Nicole, but it is my work, and I expect you to understand. I said I'd meet you for dinner now. Isn't that good enough?
6: And what am I supposed to do between the time the shops close at 5 and you meet me at 7? Walk the streets?
8: Go into Notre Dame Cathedral and pray for my soul. I'll be here, Nicole. If you still want to have dinner, call me.
6: The only times Chris ever called me by my given name, Nicole, was when he was angry. That's the way it would always be with Chris and me. There would always be a book between us. A damned book. Oh, I knew I was being childish, but I was feeling neglected. I looked at the summer frock I had just finished hemming and thought of my trip to Jamaica. Maybe I would meet someone else. Someone who wouldn't put his work ahead of me. One thing I was sure of, I wasn't going to call Chris back. I'd find somebody else to go shopping and have dinner with. And if it couldn't be a man at the moment, well, there was always Aunt Emily.
7: I'm sorry, Nikki, but it appears I've got hold of that flu bug of yours. In fact, as soon as one of the boys come in, I'm going to send him over to borrow a heating pad from you, if you don't mind.
6: Oh, of course, Aunt Emily. And I hope you feel better soon.
7: Oh, I will, dear. You know me. I never stay down for long. And it's just as well about this afternoon. Antiques aren't really my bag. They're too old for me.
6: You're right, Aunt Emily. They are.
7: Oh, there's the door. Probably one of the boys now. Ciao, dear.
6: So I stayed home, watched TV, and cooked myself a lonely hamburger for dinner. Too stubborn to call Chris and apologize. Neither of the boys had showed up to borrow the heating pad for Aunt Emily, so I decided to take it over to her myself. Perhaps I could cheer her up a little, I thought. But I knew it was far more likely it would be she who cheered me up. Feeling depressed over my quarrel with Chris, I gave no thought to my walking alone to Winnicott Road. Aunt Emily's apartment building was on the corner. The main entrance was on Cours Saint-Luc, but I always used the side door on Winnicott. My aunt's apartment was on the main floor, number 3. I was about to knock when I noticed the door wasn't quite closed. The boys probably hadn't closed it on their way in. I'd tell Aunt Emily to caution them not to be so careless. I pushed the door open and walked in, calling out so that Aunt Emily wouldn't be startled. Aunt Emily? Aunt Emily? It's Nicky. The apartment was deathly quiet. Aunt Emily must be asleep, I thought. I crossed the living room, passed the door to the kitchen, and stopped dead. I saw her lying there on the cold linoleum, lying stiffly on her back with her bluish-tinged, fear-contorted face staring up at me. The realization slapped me across the face. Aunt Emily had been murdered.

0: 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Now, here are the Bunkers, Gene Stapleton and Carol O'Connor.
1: The house we liked the best wasn't the one we ended up buying. It was beautiful on the outside, but we found out that there were terrible termites everywhere. It would have cost us thousands of dollars to really get the house in shape.
2: That's right, and we didn't figure on all the increases in property tax, maintenance, and other expenses. But we went to HUG and got some very good advice.
1: Yeah, we were pretty lucky, weren't we, Archie?
2: Lucky? No, Edith. We wasn't lucky. We were smart. I know some people who never got as serious as us about buying a home. They've been having headaches ever since.
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3: What is a Harrier? 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Phantom. Skyhawk. Cobra. Marine Corps. 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The program is PLC Air, and there's no campus training. 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
3: Special Agent M, reporting for duty.
1: Agent M, during the past year, there have been countless attempts to overthrow this government and make this country a protectorate of one of the aggressor nations. Attempts have been made on the life of the king. Within recent months, certain leading statesmen have died, apparently by their own hand. Now, it is charged that these deaths have all been political murders. Tonight, you are to interview the man who is responsible for our being here, a certain high-ranking government official. A car will call for you at 9. Act with the utmost secrecy. Keep me informed.

0: That night, a black sedan with drawn curtains carried Agent M to a castle some distance outside the city. He was led into a great chamber where an elderly man awaited him.
1: You are expected. You will enter here, monsieur. Your host waits inside.
2: Thank you.
3: Good evening. Will you come over here and sit down?
2: Of course, sir.
3: I will not introduce myself. For the time, I prefer to remain nameless.
2: An introduction is not necessary, sir.
3: So, you recognize me. Well, I suppose I should have known that you would. Sit down, Agent M. I have a story to tell you.
2: Thank you. I'm ready, sir.
3: I am about to tell you of a great plot. A plot that is slowly but surely wrecking my country. Taking its leading citizens, its patriots. I don't know how much K7 has told you, or even how much he knows.
2: Well, I know only that there have been certain political murders, sir.
3: Yes. Yes, there have been murders. Last week, one of my old friends died, Agent M. If these murders are not stopped, my country will fall into the hands of a mad group who would give it to a totalitarian state. This man who is behind the deaths of our patriots has been promised power and wealth if he succeeds. He will become a dictator. Already he is powerful.
2: You know who he is?
3: Yes, I know. But let me tell you how he started. We once thought him to be a patriot. He was one of us. He even formed a society called the Chosen Band.
2: I've heard the name.
3: The Chosen Band was formed to preserve our nation, our way of living. Each man who joined was told that belonging would be dangerous, that we might even have to give our lives for our country.
2: You are a member of the group?
3: Yes. I joined. All of my friends joined. We believed we acted for our country. We were ready to face danger, and we signed letters.
2: What kind of letters?
3: Here is a copy of the one I signed. I have made this from memory. I am tired of life and do not wish to carry my burdens any longer. I leave this world by my own hand.
2: You wrote and signed that letter?
3: Yes, Agent M. I told you we were warned that belonging to the Chosen Band would be dangerous. Each of us signed a letter similar to this so that in the event we were called upon to give our lives for our country, there would be no investigation that would reveal the secrets of the band.
2: I see. I think I understand the plot. As soon as this man who organized the Chosen Band had all of your letters in his possession, he began killing those who opposed him.
3: Yes, Agent M. 10 great men have already died. I know now that unless something is done, all of us will die. Then there will be none to oppose him. He will murder the king and turn this country over to the world's mad dog. All of us who joined the Chosen Band live in the shadow of death. It was nothing but a trick to cover the murder of patriots.
2: Who is the Chosen Band's leader?
3: His name is...
2: You're hit, sir. Here, let me help you.
4: It's too late. Tell K7 that... Tell him the man is... Is... Ferenc...

0: Agent M returned to his rooms a little after midnight. By that time, the morning papers had already printed an account of the old banker's death. And despite the fact that he had died before M's eyes, it was claimed he had taken his own life. A few minutes later, Ivan entered.
1: Ivan, did you follow my instructions?
2: Yes, M. I followed the car that took you to the old castle. While you were inside, I looked the grounds over carefully.
1: Did you see the murderer?
2: Yes, I saw him as he was running away.
1: Oh, if we could only gotten to him in time. I was sure that sooner or later they would find out that we were here. But I didn't expect that they would strike tonight. I only ordered you to follow me because I wanted to establish a guard around the old man. Would you recognize the man who shot if you saw him?
2: Yes. Wait, Em, let me finish. I succeeded in following the man when he left the grounds.
1: Then you know where he went?
2: He reported to Ferenc Mirsch.
1: Ferenc Mirsch. Ivan, you've discovered the key to this plot. Mirsch, that's the man.
2: You've heard of him, Em?
1: Yes, Ivan. The old banker died as he was trying to tell me that name. His last words were, "Tell K7 the man is Ferenc." And he stopped there without ever giving me the last name. Do you know where Mirsch is now?
2: Yes, he's at home, Em. The man who shot the old banker reported to him and left. And a short time later, Mirsch retired. When I left, his home was in darkness.
1: Take me there, Ivan. We're going to call on him tonight.
0: The garden behind Ferenc Mirsch's home was dark. Not a light burned in the great house as Agent M and Ivan climbed to a small balcony.
1: Let me have your hand, Ivan. Now, careful. You're sure this is the room?
2: Yes. I watched from behind those rose bushes under us. I could see through the French doors. There's a desk just inside.
1: And I want to see what's in that desk. I'm going to jimmy these doors. Don't use your flashlight. All right, I'm ready. Now, let's hope it doesn't make too much noise.
2: Well, I hope Mirsch didn't hear us.
1: No, I don't think he did. Throw your flashlight around the room.
2: There's the desk, Em.
1: Yes. There's a heavy lock on it, too. Look, a steel cabinet. Ivan, I think we'll find the papers we want in that cabinet. If I can get the jimmy behind the steel door.
2: Careful, Em. Someone will hear us.
1: Oh, it's got to be done. I'm going to try it again. All right. Now, put your light out and listen.
2: I don't hear anything.
1: No. Perhaps we were lucky. These are big rooms. The sound would be deadened. Switch on your light again. I want to look in this cabinet. Yes. Here are the papers we want. I no longer enjoy life. Ivan. Here are the letters that were signed by the patriots who were tricked into joining the chosen band. There must be 20 or 30 of them. Look at the names.
2: Em, there's Mish's own letter.
1: Yes. He probably showed it to others to get them to write their own. Yeah, they're all here. We'll take these with us.
3: I think not, my friend. Don't try to move.
1: You might as well put your gun down, Mirsch. I notified the police before I came here.
3: You're lying. But it makes no difference. The police would not dare move against me. Don't try to reach for your gun.
1: Get down, Ivan. Quick, get his gun. He dropped it. It's on the floor near his hand.
2: I've got it. Em, he's dead.
1: Yes, Ivan. The master plotter will never order another man killed. Wait. Find his letter. It's in that pile on the desk.
2: Here it is, Em. What are you going to do?
1: Wipe the fingerprints off my gun and put it beside him. We'll put his letter on his desk. There. Now the authorities will think that he, too, died of his own hand. There'll be no investigation.

0: Special Agent M, reporting to K7. The man behind the political murders is dead. According to newspaper reports, he died of his own hand. His name was Ferenc Mirsch. I have seized many important papers from his desk. They will be handed to you in person along with my confidential report. The case is closed.
1: 2 days later, the letters which statesmen and patriots had been forced to sign when they joined the chosen band were returned to the men who had written them. The chosen band passed out of existence. A great plot had failed. Listen for my next story. This is K7 speaking.

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1: Strange Wills. Starring the distinguished Hollywood actor Warren William and featuring Marvin Miller and John Conroy with Howard Culver and an all-star Hollywood cast. Original music by Del Castillo.
2: Dead men's wills are often strange. We cannot attempt to understand them or try to find the answers. We can but tell a story.
3: This is Warren William bringing you the story, The Killer and the Saint. But first,

0: And now, The Killer and the Saint, starring Warren William as John Francis O'Connell.
1: Two brothers met for the first time in 3 years. Met on the brink of an open grave in a windswept cemetery. A cold, driving snow almost obliterated the little handful of mourners. At the head of the grave stood the minister intoning the prayers for the dead. To his right was Don Cohen, son of the deceased. He stood alone, head bowed, his face etched in sorrow. Across the open grave were two other men. One, somber, heavy-set, paid no attention to the service. The man next to him, his bared head covered with snow, was David Cohen, also a son of the deceased. As the services neared the end,
2: ashes to ashes, dust to dust, may the soul of the deceased Michael Kerwin be consigned to the ever-loving arms of the Savior. Amen.
3: Mind if I say a few words to my brother? I haven't seen him in 3 years.
4: Can't see nothing wrong in that. Let the cuffs stay on, sonny boy.
3: Okay, but keep them covered up. No use letting everybody know. Come on, let's go. Hiya, Don.
5: Hello, David. Glad you could make it.
4: Well, I'll be... You two guys look enough alike to be... Wouldn't have believed it if I hadn't seen it with my own eyes.
3: We're brothers. Identical twins.
4: You don't have to tell me, kid. Like two peas in a pod. Well, start talking. I'll give you just 5 minutes.
5: Too bad about Dad, David.
3: Yeah, I'm sorry I couldn't have come sooner.
5: Maybe it's just as well. Dad got suspicious toward the end. Didn't believe that California vacation story anymore.
3: You didn't tell him where I really was, did you?
5: No, of course not.
3: Well, thanks. Thanks a lot. Well, Don, I'm coming up for parole next month. Looks like I'll make it, too.
5: Parole? Oh, yes, of course.
3: I've had enough. 3 long years of it.
5: And if you make it, what do you intend to do, David?
3: Well, I don't know yet. That depends on Phyllis.
5: David,
3: Well, go on. Speak your piece. What's up?
5: I just wanted to tell you, Phyllis knows.
3: Phyllis knows I've been...
5: I had to tell her, David. I had to.
3: Did you tell her why?
5: No, I couldn't.
3: Why not?
5: Because I'm in love with her too, David, just like you are.
3: I see. You didn't lose any time, did you, Don?
5: Now, wait a minute, David. You've got it all wrong.
3: What do you mean?
5: Well, it's just taken her this long to find out that she loves me, I guess.
3: I see.
5: But don't worry, David. After you get out, I'm going to take care of you, just as I promised.
3: Take care of me? What a laugh. You sure done a good job of that up to now.
5: Look, I've got to go now. Phyllis is at home waiting for me. She's got a cold. Couldn't make the funeral.
3: Okay, pal. No hard feelings. You're still my brother. Although I sometimes wonder...
5: Write to me at the bank, David. I'll have everything ready for you when you get out.
3: You better, chum. I'm gonna need it.

0: About a week passed before Don Cohen came to my office to talk over his father's estate. I found him to be generous with his inheritance. Exceedingly generous.
1: I know Father cut David out of his estate, Mr. O'Connell, but I want to give him half anyway.
0: Well, Don, you certainly are generous about it.
1: Well, David's being cut off was partly my fault, I guess. Dad asked me where David was, and I finally told him.
0: Yes, I know. That was when your father asked me to change his will, naming you sole beneficiary.
1: Well, David's had a lot of bad breaks. If he gets half of what Father left, he'll be able to go somewhere else and start over.
0: What about Phyllis? Weren't they engaged before this all happened?
1: Yes, that's right. But during the 3 years David's been gone, she's had a chance to think things over. She's not going to marry him now. You can't blame her.
0: Maybe not. Maybe she's right.
1: I might as well tell you now. You're bound to hear about it later.
0: What's that, Don?
1: Phyllis and I are going to be married next month.
0: But after his release from prison, David Cohen never came to my office to collect the inheritance Don had set aside for him. He'd dropped out of sight completely, but not out of action. One night at the First Street Bank and Trust Company...
2: The alarm! The alarm's ringing! Looks like a light coming from the vault.
3: Yeah, the vault door's open. Somebody's coming out.
2: Hey, you, stop! Stop or I'll shoot! All right, you ask for it! Missed him. I missed him.
0: Police Commissioner Doolittle almost bit his cigar in two when he heard the news. There was no doubt who the robber was. His method of cracking a safe was unique in crime annals. Don called me early the next morning and asked me to go with him to the commissioner's office. They wanted to ask him some questions about his brother. Shortly after 10 o'clock...
4: That beats the very devil. This David Kerwin's out of stir just 1 week and he cracks his safe for $50,000. I thought you told me he was going straight, Don.
1: He promised to, Commissioner.
0: But how are you so sure it was David, Commissioner? After all, there are plenty of other crooks who could have done the job.
4: That's where you're wrong, John. Cracking a bank safe today is almost an impossibility. This fellow is a throwback to the Jimmy Valentine technique. He can break a time lock and open a safe by listening to the tumblers. His fingers are super sensitive. There's magic in them, black magic.
0: You mean to say, Commissioner, that just by turning the dials on a vault door and listening to the tumblers, a man is able to actually open the vault?
4: That's right, John. I'm convinced this fellow David Kerwin can open any lock in the world if you just give him time.
1: I don't know what makes my brother do these things, Commissioner, except that he might have injured his brain when he was a boy. He was thrown from a horse, had a pretty nasty spill.
4: Yeah, well, in any event, he's got to get cut. There isn't a bank in the country that's safe as long as he's on the loose. Yes, gentlemen, David Kerwin must be captured, dead or alive.
0: But capturing David Kerwin was easier said than done. Within a month's time, three additional banks reported that their vaults had been opened and robbed, and in each case, the same delicate technique of this master cracksman had been used. A modern Jimmy Valentine was on the loose, just as Commissioner Doolittle had said. The city was in an uproar. In the midst of this turmoil, Phyllis and Don were making arrangements to proceed with their wedding.
5: You know, Don, I don't feel right about going ahead and getting married just when...
1: I tell you, darling, there's no sense in us waiting. Things like this will just go on as long as David is at large. We can't let him ruin our lives, too, Phyllis.
5: But I can't understand it. It doesn't make sense.
1: What doesn't make sense?
5: Well, when David and I were going together, he was always so nice. We talked for hours about all the plans he had. He was going to take up medicine, be a surgeon. And now...
1: You can't blame him, Phyllis. I told you what caused it, that fall from the horse.
5: But that happened years ago. Why should he, all of a sudden?
1: I don't know. That's up to the psychiatrist to figure out. But I tell you this, I've washed my hands of the whole mess. It's just lucky that everyone in town understands. Otherwise, my job at the bank wouldn't be worth very much.
5: If only I could do something.
1: The best thing you can do for him and for me, too, is to forget him, honey. Just forget him.
5: Forget him? Don, listen to me. I love you very, very much. But after all, I loved him, too.
1: But that's over, past.
5: It may be over and past, Don. But I'll never be able to completely forget him. You understand, don't you?

0: Don wasn't able to completely forget him either. After all, David was his twin brother. Late that night, Don drove out into the country. He stopped in front of an old farmhouse and walked up to the door.
1: Who's there?
2: It's me, Don. Leave the lights out, David. I've only got a minute.
1: Did you bring the stuff?
2: Yes, here it is. Guaranteed to change your brunette into a blonde in 3 hours. Be careful, don't drop it.
1: I got it. Say, aren't you taking a chance coming out here? Respectable banker visits hideout of criminal brother, you know.
2: So what? You're still my brother, aren't you?
1: Everything ready for tomorrow night?
2: Yes, everything's set, David. I got you a passport, birth certificate.
1: How'd you arrange it?
2: They belong to a former customer that died. Found them with some papers at the bank.
1: What's my new name?
2: Arthur Penish.
1: Arthur Penish, huh?
2: Mm-hmm.
1: Well, I better be getting used to it as long as I'm going to use it from now on.
2: And here's the money, David. $10,000 in cash. That should hold you for a while.
1: Thanks, Don.
2: When you get to Rio, get lost. That's all I've got to say. Just keep out of the limelight and you'll be in the clear.
1: Don't worry, I will.
2: Of course, it goes without saying, David, that both Phyllis and I appreciate what you're doing.
1: Skip it.
2: Okay, I won't mention it again.
1: You might do me one more favor, though.
2: What?
1: I thought perhaps I might see Phyllis just once more.
2: See Phyllis? Why don't you just forget about her, David? You know she can't afford being seen with you.
1: Well, couldn't you have her someplace where I could just sort of drive by and look at her? That's not asking too much, is it?
2: You still in love with her, David?
1: Of course I am.
2: Okay, I'll tell you what I'll do. Tomorrow's the end of the month. I have to work late at the bank.
1: Yeah, but how's that?
2: I'll have her at the bank, say, at midnight, and you can drive by and see her through the window.
1: Just drive by, huh? That's not much of a break, after
2: you
1: all.
2: You gripe me, David. Here I am, trying everything I can to... Well, all right, if you insist. Listen, here's what we'll do.
1: I'm listening.
2: I'll open the front door just at midnight. That's the time the watchman's making his rounds on the second floor. That'll give you just 5 minutes alone with Phyllis.
1: That's all I want, Don. 5 minutes.
2: After that, you beat it back here. Pick up your passport and money, and then get going for the airport. Your plane leaves at 3 o'clock. Okay?
1: Okay. See you tomorrow night, Don. I'll be there just when the clock is striking.

Act Two of The Killer and the Saint, written by Ken Crepine and directed by Robert Webster Light, follows in just a moment. First, here is a word from your announcer.

0: Now, Act Two of The Killer and the Saint, starring Warren William as John Francis O'Connell.
1: At the bank the next morning, Don was summoned to the office of the manager. Mr. Gainsworthy lost no time in coming to the point.
2: Well, Don, you're just about the best insurance we have around here.
3: I'm afraid I don't understand, Mr. Gainsworthy.
2: Well, with you working here as cashier, I think your brother wouldn't want to embarrass you by breaking into our vault.
3: I hope that the police catch him soon, Mr. Gainsworthy. It's been very hard.
2: No. Think nothing of it. Both of you brothers came from a very respectable family. That's the way life is sometimes. But no one is going to blame you, Don.
3: Well, I hope not, but you know how people are.
2: Your family isn't a bit different than dozens of others. One black sheep. Well, what family hasn't got a skeleton to rattle? I suppose if you go back far enough, you'll find a killer and a saint in every family tree.
3: Maybe you're right.
2: But what I called you in for was to tell you about the vault.
3: The vault? Anything wrong?
2: Quite the contrary. Last night we installed a gas bomb. You know, tear gas bomb inside the vault. Just as an added precaution.
3: Oh, I see. Then if the vault should be open during the night...
2: That's right. A stream of tear gas comes out the minute the time lock is touched. No one could stay inside that vault very long.
3: That sounds like a very good idea, Mr. Gainsworth.
2: And without a mask, any robber staying in the vault for more than 5 minutes would be dead.
3: I understand. He wouldn't have time to get much cash, would he?
2: Time? I'll say he wouldn't. He'd come running out of there like the very devil. Yes, sir, I'd certainly feel very sorry for your brother David if he tried to rob our bank.
1: Later that night, Don and Phyllis were preparing for the visit of their midnight cavalier. No detail had been overlooked. Shortly before midnight...

0: Phyllis. Oh, Phyllis. Oh,
1: David, darling. Shut the door, David. Hurry, we have so little time to be together.
0: Oh, I've been dreaming of this minute for 3 years. 3 long years.
1: Oh, don't talk, David. Don't talk. Please, take me in your arms.
0: Oh.
1: You don't know how happy I am, David.
0: I have a lot to tell you, Phyllis. Things to get off my chest.
1: No, not now, not now. Later you can.
0: Oh, and later may be too late.
1: David, dear, let's not stand here by the door. Someone may go past the bank and see us.
0: Where can we go?
1: Let's walk back. Don left the vault door open. We can't be seen there.
0: Always the thoughtful brother, huh?
1: Come on. Here's the vault.
0: Won't Don object to my having you all to myself? That's not like him.
1: Let's not spoil a perfect night, David. Please, let's not talk about him now. Hurry and go into the vault.
0: All right.
1: There's a light switch just to the right of the room. Turn it on, please.
0: To the right of the room? Wait. Oh, there. It's on.
1: Don!
2: Yes, Phyllis, I'm coming.
1: Don, I've done it. I've locked David in the vault. David in the vault.
3: Well, there, darling, don't cry.
1: I feel like a Judas letting him kiss me and then...
3: We had to do it, Phyllis. It was the only way.
1: But why didn't you call the police? Why don't you get him out? He'll smother in there. He'll die.
3: Wouldn't it be better for all of us if he did, darling?
1: Don Kerwin, what do you mean?
3: Just what I said. My brother's an incurable convict. As long as he lives, we'll have a shadow over us, a blot on our happiness.
1: Do you mean to stand there and say you deliberately had me trick him into walking into the vault so that he would die?
3: Yes, I did, Phyllis.
1: I'm afraid I don't understand you, Don. Surely you don't mean what you're saying.
3: Even if I didn't mean it, I couldn't get him out alive.
1: Why not?
3: When you lock the vault door, you automatically set the time lock, too. Can't be opened until 8 o'clock tomorrow morning.
1: Time lock?
3: Yes, Phyllis. If anyone tries to open the safe, it'd be automatically set off a tear gas bomb inside the vault. The gas would kill David in 5 minutes.
1: You murderer!
3: Ah, Phyllis!
1: Get away! Don't touch me! I never knew I could loathe anybody as much as I...
3: Go on.
1: I'm not going to sit idly by and watch David suffer. Get out of my way! Get out! I'm going to call the police commissioner. They'll get him out. And believe me, if David dies, I'll see that you're charged with murder.
3: So you really love him that much? Well, I should have known. All right, Phyllis, sit down and be quiet.
1: What are you going to do?
3: Make that telephone call to the commissioner. Probably the only decent thing I've ever done in my life.
4: I'm certainly glad I was with you when that call came in, Commissioner. I wouldn't have missed this for anything. David Kerwin, notorious bank robber, captured by twin brother.
5: Lucky there was one good one in the family. Wonder how he ever tricked him into the vault.
4: We'll soon find out.
5: Come on, John, let's get in that bank. There they are. Well done, good work. How'd you manage it?
3: Phyllis did it.
5: Well, young lady, you've certainly got a nice reward coming for this night's work.
1: I don't want any reward. I just want you to get him out alive.
5: How about it, Don? Can't you open the safe? You work here.
3: It's not as easy as all that, Commissioner. The time lock is on. Set for 8 a.m.
1: And by then he'll be dead. Suffocated. Oh, do something, Commissioner. Do something.
5: Can't we break the time lock? Dynamite it?
3: It's impossible. You see, Commissioner, a gas bomb was installed yesterday. The minute the dial on the time lock is turned, it sets off the bomb inside the vault. It would kill him in 5 minutes.
4: Isn't there someone in the city who could get him out alive?
3: There are only 2 men in the world who could possibly get him out alive. And even then, it's doubtful.
5: 2 men, you say? Who are they?
3: Jimmy Valentine, the top cracksman of all time.
4: And who's the other, Don?
3: Who do you think?
6: Warren William will be back in just a moment to bring you the dramatic climax of The Killer and the Saint. First, here is a brief message from your sponsor.

0: And now back to Warren William as John Francis O'Connell in The Killer and the Saint.
1: During the next few minutes, I witnessed one of the most extraordinary sights I've ever seen in my life. The bank was filled with police who'd come in response to the radio call. All of us watched, spellbound by what was transpiring, not daring to believe our eyes.
2: Phyllis.
3: Yes?
2: Well, how about it? It's up to you.
3: No, Don. It's up to you. Knowing what I do now, I never could marry you. This way, I can at least respect you.
2: All right, that's all I wanted to know. Now, everybody stand still and shut up. I've only got a few minutes. I must have absolute quiet.
4: But, Don, you don't know anything about cracking a safe. You'll kill him.
2: Listen, save your talking till later. I wouldn't give you a plugged nickel for his chances, but I'm going to try.
1: Let him alone, Commissioner. Something's just dawning on me.
4: Dawning on you? No, it can't be. You're crazy. This guy can't get him out.
1: But I think he can, Commissioner. I think he can.
2: Shut up, I said. Okay, hand me the Emory paper.
3: Here it is, Don. Here it is.
1: You see, Commissioner, he's sensitizing his fingertips.
4: Sensitize?
1: Let him work.
4: He's turned the dial on the time lock. That means he's got only...
1: Only 5 minutes to go.
2: Quiet. I've got to hear. 16 left. 4 right. No, it's 5 right. 72 left. 18 right.
3: Oh, hurry, Don, hurry. Only 3 more minutes to go.
2: It's coming.
1: We're watching a genius, Commissioner.
2: Emory paper, quick. I think I've missed.
3: Here.
2: 67 left. 8. Now, the tumblers won't fall. The tumblers won't fall. 8. It's off. Time lock is off. How much time have I?
3: Less than a minute, Dan. Only 55 seconds.
2: I know this combination. 14 left. 67 right. 92 left. 1 right.
3: Hurry, Don. Hurry, open the door. The 5 minutes are gone.
2: Here it comes.
3: He's alive. Oh, thank God, David is still alive.

0: Later, I went to Commissioner Doolittle's office where Don told his story. It was just as I'd suspected.
1: David took the rap for me because I was Dad's favorite son. He knew that if I had gone to prison, it would have killed the old man.
2: But, Don, after David's release, how did you keep the other robberies from him? Didn't he know what was going on?
1: I got him a hideout in the country. It was easy. No telephone, no radio. He didn't know about anything.
2: When did you decide to kill him, Don?
1: When Phyllis told me she still loved him.
0: Then your plan to get him out of the country was phony. Is that it?
1: Yes. I realized too late that getting him away wouldn't help me with Phyllis. That no matter where he went, her heart would go with him.
2: Knowing these things, Don, just why did you change your mind? Why did you let us know that you were really the master criminal?
1: Well, with Phyllis, it was double or nothing.
0: You're double or nothing, eh, Don?
1: That's right. And my double won.

0: Most of the money stolen from the banks was found and restitution made. Don Kerwin was given a 5-year sentence, and from the latest reports is a model prisoner. Commissioner Doolittle and I both agree that Don is one of those rare individuals who gets an insatiable pleasure out of opening locks, a second Jimmy Valentine. After he serves his time, I intend to see if I can't help in his rehabilitation by getting him a job with a bank vault manufacturer. If anyone can design a burglar-proof vault, I know that Don Kerwin can. Phyllis and David are married and living in another part of the country. With both of the Kerwin twins out of circulation, ho hum, it's a boring life. Next week, I have a story to tell you about one of the greatest, most fantastic characters who ever lived on the Barbary Coast. His name was Horseshoe Harry, and history has it that he never turned down a dishonest dollar or helped a damsel in distress. But a girl came into his life, a young and beautiful, accomplished pianist. She went to work in Horseshoe Harry's emporium, and because of her, he ordered the finest piano that money could buy, a Bechstein Concert Grand that came all the way from Berlin. This piano played a never-to-be-forgotten role in both their lives. It brought them together, separated them. And then, finally, the day before the San Francisco earthquake, well, listen to the story we call Portsmouth Square. For the most beautifully realistic story ever heard on this Strange World series. This is Warren William inviting you to join us again next week.
1: Strange Wills is a Teleways feature produced in Hollywood. Names, places, and events have all been changed so that no reflection may fall on any person or persons living or

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1: 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Now following the Northwest Trail of a missing millionaire, a killer cougar, and the Phantom Castle.

This is Fred Foy introducing Jim Harmon's presentation of Les Tremaine and Tony Clay in an original Carlton Morse thriller, The Fear That Creeps Like a Cat.

7 o'clock at night, somewhere in Puget Sound off the waterfront of Seattle. Tonight, the three comrades had orders to meet a launch at the Puget Sound dock, which would carry them on the first leg of their expedition. Gangsters kidnapped them in a second launch. Out in the middle of the sound, they were run down by a big freighter. And at the moment, Jack, Doc, and Reggie are swimming around in the dark and fog, trying to keep afloat.

0: Well, there goes my underdrawers. I could be arrested for what I ain't got on.
1: Save your breath. We're going to need it if we keep afloat.
0: Me and Lady Godiva. Only she had a horse.
1: Doc, don't you realize this is serious? 2 or 3 miles out here in Puget Sound, not the faintest idea which way to swim.
0: You know, Jack, I ain't swum naked since I was a tadpole back in Texas.
1: You can think of more useless information.
0: Well, why not? Here we are waiting either to get rescued or drowned. Might as well talk and enjoy ourselves.
1: Well, go ahead if you're enjoying it.
0: Well, ain't you?
1: Never mind me. I can stick my head underwater when I get bored.
0: Me and my cousin Winnie Mae used to swim in flour sacks when we was kids down in Texas.
1: Flour sacks, huh?
0: Yep.
1: What's the matter? Didn't you have any water?
0: Oh, you know what I mean. Instead of store swimming suit.
1: Uh-huh.
0: Yeah, there was a pond on her papa's place. Hogs used to wallow in the mud around the edge.
1: Oh, that's a lovely picture.
0: No, we didn't mind them, though. We just waded through them and out into the deep water. It'd come up to our pistol pockets in the deepest place.
1: Wonder you didn't catch something.
0: We did. Tadpoles, water snakes, things like that.
1: I mean disease, you dope. Germs.
0: Heck no. Me and Winnie Mae were so tough, germs couldn't stand the sight of us.
1: Hey, listen. Quick, yell. Yell your heads off.
2: Help!
3: Help!
2: Help!
3: Ship ahoy!
2: Help!
4: Ahoy!
2: Ahoy there!
0: Did you hear that?
4: Ahoy! Help! Help!
2: I hear you. Keep yelling. I'm coming.
0: He says keep yelling.
1: All right, take courage. You first, Doc.
0: Help! Over this way! Help!
4: This way! This way! Help!
5: I say he's got the light on us.
0: Well, doggone. Looks like we ain't gonna be fish bait after all.
4: You see us? Here we are!
2: I see you all right! The bat there, right? Don't run him down now. Cut the engine.
6: Easy. Port there. Belay there. We'll have you aboard in no time.
0: Hey! You got a woman aboard?
2: You betcha. One woman. One grand sailor, that girl.
6: Oh, look here.
0: Hey, tell her to hide her head. We're naked as babies.
6: Maria, those eyes. Keep them forward.
7: Oui, Papa.
0: I don't see anything so dad blames funny.
1: Oh, never mind. Climb aboard.
0: Okay.
1: How you doing, Reggie?
2: I'm already in, Jack.
1: Oh, all right, then. Here I come.
6: Huh? Got these all, eh?
1: Yeah, that's all.
0: Hey, what about them other three?
1: What's the use? We haven't heard a word out of any of them.
2: Three more?
1: Yes, three. We've been in the water half an hour.
6: Three, start the engine. Circle around. Use the searchlight. There are three more.
7: It is too late, I think, though.
6: Here, you wrap up in these blankets.
0: Blankets? Doggone. Can I use one of them?
2: What happened? What you do out here?
1: Our launch was run down by a big freighter. They didn't even know they hit us.
2: You have lights on? Blow whistle? And freighter hit you?
1: No, we didn't blow any whistle and the lights were out.
2: No whistle, no lights? Oh, mon Dieu. That is bad. Why not?
1: Because the three men you're looking for now had us prisoners.
2: Prisoners? Oh, by God. Your name is Jacques Paccard, I bet you my life.
0: Hey, are you the bird that yelled to us just as we pulled away from the dock?
2: Well, that is right. When you go in another boat, I do not know what to do. Then I follow you.
1: Well, you certainly did the right thing. If you hadn't come along, we'd have been dead Indians in another hour.
2: Hey, Maria, these are fellas we're supposed to pick up tonight.
7: Hey, Papa, you tell me this?
2: Yeah, these fellas we look for. She's no good. We don't look no more.
7: We don't look for three other men.
2: No. They wicked folks. Let them go to shore best way she can.
7: Then how shall I set the course, Papa?
2: Wait. I will take the helm. Now, you fellows, make yourself comfortable. I will send Maria back.
0: Hey, what's he mean he's going to send Maria back? And us with nothing but blankets on.
1: It's the first time in your life you've been afraid of a girl.
0: Well, Dad busted. I ain't presentable. What about you, Reggie?
5: I say, tell her to keep away from me.
0: What's a she-woman doing on this boat anyway?
7: Hello?
0: Hey!
7: You boys look like Indian papoose wrapped in blankets.
0: Hey, would you mind sitting down over yonder by Reggie? You make me nervous.
5: Oh, I say, not over here.
1: Here, sit down.
7: Oui. These other boys, they are afraid of women?
1: In their present state.
7: I think it's a very good thing we come along when we do.
1: I know it. You're Frenchie's daughter?
7: That is so. He is a fine man, my papa.
1: Well, you seem to think you're a pretty good sailor.
7: I am. I go with him on his boat everywhere.
0: Hey, was your papa hired to take us on this trip?
7: Yes. Then you get the wrong boat by mistake.
0: You're telling us.
7: This man with red hair talks funny.
0: Hey, what you mean I talk funny?
7: I think it's funny.
0: Well, it's good old United States, and don't let anybody tell you it ain't.
7: This nice boy with the blonde hair, he is English, I think.
3: Quite. Do you mind?
7: Oh, no. When I was in convent, I was very much in love with English boy. Oh, but I am not anymore. I am not in love with anybody anymore.
0: Well, that's all very swell, lady. But will you tell us where we can get some clothes, or are we going to have to go around here with blankets on the rest of our lives?
7: No, I don't think we will have to do that.
0: You don't, huh?
7: No. When we reach Port Forest, Papa, I will go up to a store and buy you something.
0: Yeah? Well, I wear a size 38 underdrawer.
3: I say, Doc.
0: Well, blame it all I do.
7: This Doc makes me want to laugh all the time.
8: Now, look out for him. He's a Texas boy, and you know how a Texas boy is about women.
7: Oh, really and truly?
8: I'm afraid so.
7: But it's a very big place, I think.
0: You bet your sweet life it's a big place.
7: With lots of girls?
0: Yeah, but you have to run them down like you do jackrabbits.
7: Oh, me. I don't run. I don't run away from anything.
2: Hold there, Maria.
7: Oui, Papa?
2: This boy, she called. You give her a drink of brandy, huh?
7: No, I have not. I have forget.
2: What name of thorn? Where are you with? What kind of folks you think we are? Give it to her. Plenty much.
7: Oui, Papa, I will fix it. Papa is worried. He thinks you must have big spot of brandy. I will get it.
0: Hey, you know, I kind of like that gal.
1: No.
0: Well, doggone if I don't. Wouldn't you know I'd be wrapped up in a blanket? Something always happens to me when there's a pretty girl around.
7: There now. We'll fix you up plenty quick, I bet you know.
8: Maria, you say your father is taking us up to Port Forest?
7: Oui. Yes, monsieur.
8: Where is this Port Forest?
7: Way up the other side of Bellingham on the coast. We will not get there before dawn, I think. You, monsieur, Doc?
0: Thanks a heap, sugar. You tell your papa I think you're a swell folk.
8: What kind of country is it?
7: Oh, very wild.
0: Not many folks up there, huh?
7: No, just loggers and lumberjacks.
8: Lumber country?
7: Very much lumber. Very much trees. It is a very rough place, I can tell you those.
0: Doggone, I like hearing you talk.
7: That's funny. I like to hear you talk, and you like to hear me talk.
0: You know, Maria, me and you ought to hit it off all right. I mean, when I get me a pair of britches.
7: You say crazy things, I think.
2: Hold there, Maria.
7: Yes, Papa?
2: Come up forward. Take the helm.
7: 1 minute, I come.
0: Hey, you gonna leave us?
7: Oui. When Papa goes, poof, I go. But I will come back.
0: When Papa calls, poof, I go.
8: You know, Doc, if it wasn't for women, you'd be a top-notch sidekick.
0: What you talking about? I'm the best doggone sidekick a fella ever had.
8: Look at you. All you've got in your head is Maria.
0: Yeah. Well, what you hombres got in your head?
3: I say, not Maria.
0: Well, that's your hard luck. Hey, look, I just thought of something. Have we got any money?
8: What do you mean, we?
0: Well, I ain't. Every cent I had is in my britches pocket, floating somewhere out there.
8: What about you, Reggie?
3: I say, not a cent.
0: Well, ain't that a nice pickle?
8: Well, I guess it was lucky I was carrying our bankroll. I put it in my waterproof tobacco pouch and tied it around my neck.
0: Well, Jack, you're so doggone smart, it's disgusting. Sometimes I just plain don't like you.
8: We'll need that cash. If we're going out in the woods, we'll need supplies.
0: Oh, I know that. Just makes me mad, you being a wise guy all the time.
2: Now, what's the matter with these fellas? She mad?
8: No, he's just talking through his hat. What about it, Frenchie? Maria says we won't get to Port Forest before morning.
2: That girl Maria, she one smart girl. She knows this country like I do.
8: Well, what happens when we get to Port Forest?
2: You ask me?
8: Yes, I'm asking you.
2: Oh, that is bad.
8: Why bad?
2: Because me. I come back here to ask you same question.
8: Oh, I see. You had instructions to take us to Port Forest, and that's all?
2: That is right. Then I am to get next information from you.
8: Frenchie, you know what this is all about? Why you're taking us up there?
2: No, I know nothing.
8: How would you like to make a fortune for you and Maria?
2: Money? You talk about money?
8: Lots of money.
2: Oh, you bet you my life. For money, I'd do anything.
8: That's a bet. You stick to us, and you'll have plenty of money.
2: Boom, boom.
0: Now you're talking, Jack. Man, I can fight my weight in wildcats with that little old Maria looking on.

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2: Forget. No talking to strangers on the bus. If anyone tries to talk to you anywhere, you tell them to go away or you'll call a policeman.
3: Yes, Mom. Will you come down to the bus stop with me? Please.
2: How many more times do I have to tell you I can't leave Daddy? Well, there's no need to be scared about going to the bus stop by yourself. Just don't talk to anyone and you'll be all right.
3: About.
2: Now, that's enough. But everybody think you're still a baby. You remember all I've said and you won't get into any trouble.
3: Yes, Mom.
2: Oh, there's your father calling now, and I'll have to go to him. You get off then and give Grandma my love, and I'll see you on Sunday.
3: Yes. Sunday.

0: Hello, Janie. What are you doing, propping up the bus pole?
1: Hello, Mr. Blake. I'm just waiting for the bus. I'm going over to my grandma's for the weekend.
0: Oh. Well, you'll have to wait a while for that bus. I just passed it back there. It's broken down.
1: Oh, there'll be another one along sometime, I guess.
0: Where does your grandma live, honey?
1: Harborside. 16 Lavender Street. Do you know Lavender Street, Mr. Blake?
0: I sure do. Look, I tell you what. I have to go through Harborside. Hop in, I'll give you a lift. Goodness knows how long they'll take with the bus.
1: Oh. All right, then. Thanks.
0: Yeah, it's too hot to be standing there. Got your swimsuit to have a dip? There's a good pool over there on Harborside.
1: Yes. Grandma will be taking me down there this afternoon.
0: You're lucky. I wish I could go somewhere for a swim today.
1: Why can't you?
0: Got to make a long trip. Right away from the water.
1: Hmm. Whereabouts are you going?
0: Beckerwood.
1: Beckerwood? That's where they found Beryl Garland, wasn't it?
0: Yeah, I believe they did find her there.
1: What's Beckerwood like? Have you been there before?
0: Uh-huh. Quite a few times. It's a nice place. Quiet. Plenty of trees. Not many people around. I like Beckerwood. I think maybe I'll build a place there sometime.
1: I wish we could build a place somewhere. We haven't got enough money.
0: Oh. I hear your father's home from work, Janie.
1: Uh-huh.
0: What's wrong with him?
1: Flu.
0: You don't seem very worried about it.
1: Ah, he'll be all right. Mama's looking after him. She runs around doing everything for him. Do you like my mother and father, Mr. Blake?
0: Now, that's a funny question.
1: Do you, though?
0: Yeah, of course I do. I think they're both very nice. And you know what?
1: What?
0: I think they're very lucky to have a little girl as nice as you. I wish I had a daughter like you.
1: You can't until you get married, can you?
0: No. But I hope when I do get married and have a child, it'll be a girl and she'll look as pretty as you do.
1: Thank you, Mr. Blake. I don't like my mother and father much.
0: What? Janie, what a dreadful thing to say.
1: Well, I do, but... Well, I bet you Mr. and Mrs. Garland love Beryl more than my mother and father love me. They loved her when she was alive. And now she isn't, they'll love her memory even more. My mother said so.
0: Now, Janie, your mother and father love you more than anyone else in the world. And how you could think they didn't. Still, you'll change your mind about all that in time. I guess everyone thinks they're not loved at times. Suppose I thought the same thing about my parents when I was a boy. But I was wrong. And you'll find out you're wrong, too.
1: Maybe. I wonder if they'd be sorry if they didn't have me. Died.
0: Of course, they'd be sorry. And it's not nice to talk like that, Janie.
1: Mm. Oh, you have to turn here, Mr. Blake.
0: It's all right. I know another way. A shortcut.
1: But I've always gone this way before.
0: Then it'll be an adventure for you going this new way, won't it? I always think we should make everything we do an adventure. That brings some excitement into life.
2: Ring the phone people again yesterday.
3: Uh-huh.
2: What did they say this time?
3: Well, they'll send someone out as soon as they can.
2: Oh, that's what they've been saying all the week. I don't know. You pay for things and you pay a lot. You don't get any use out of them. This is exactly 1 week our phone's been out of order. Do you realize that? 7 days.
3: Yes, Fran.
2: Well, it's not good enough. People trying to get in touch with us and they can't. What's that?
3: Speak of the devil and up he'll come. They must have just fixed it. Well, aren't you going to answer it?
4: It's about time, that's all I can say. You should deduct this time it's been out of order from the account.
2: Oh, you inconvenient. Hello?
5: Repairman here. Your line is back in order again now.
2: Thank you very much. Hmm. Oh. Coming.
3: Someone at the front door, Fran.
2: Yes, I know. Mother. What are you... Where's Janie? Well,
6: that's what I came over to ask you, Fran. I've been trying to raise your number, but they told me it was still out of order, so I got in a cab.
2: She's not with you. But she left here over 2 hours ago. The 10 o'clock bus, she was to get that.
6: Well, I waited at the stop until 20 minutes ago. The bus trip doesn't take any more than 25. There are plenty of them at this time of day.
2: But where is she? She... What's happened to her?
6: Just a minute now.
2: Well, what has happened? She should have been with you by 10:30 at the latest.
6: Fran, calm down. There's no need for such a panic. There's probably some quite simple explanation.
2: Tell me it, then. You try to explain what could have... Oh, my... Oh, no. No, it couldn't have happened. Not to her.
6: You mustn't start thinking things...
2: Oh, dear God, please, not to her. Not what happened to Bella.
6: Fran, pull yourself together. This is
2: not... The police. I must ring the police. Not to my child. Not Janie.
3: Well, can't someone say something?
7: What is there to say now? Nearly 7 o'clock. No word.
2: Oh, Janie.
7: I can't even cry anymore. I only wish to heaven I could. These tears would ease the tension. Oh, Mother, Mother, please.
8: I can't bear this waiting anymore.
3: None of us can bear it, but... Sorry, I didn't mean... Oh, why on earth can't they ring? Not that I think it'll be bad news when they do. It couldn't be, but... If they just let us know something...
7: Why won't it be bad news? What other news could you expect now?
3: Nothing could happen to our kid.
2: Happened to Belle Garland?
3: Fran.
2: The kid just disappeared. Much the same way as this. And when they found
3: her... Fran, stop it. For the love of... No, leave it to me, Fran. I'll take it. Hello?
5: May I speak to Mr. Langford, please?
3: Langford speaking.
5: Oh, it's the police here, sir.
3: You found her? You can tell us...
5: Yes, sir.
3: Oh, I'll come straight in and collect her.
5: I'm sorry to say this, sir, but we think it must be your child. From your description...
3: What do you mean?
5: A girl has been found at Beckerwood. I'll have to ask you to come out there with me to identify the body.

0: Mr. Langford! Hello!
1: What is it? What have they told you?
2: They found her at
0: Beckerwood. Are you there, Mr. Langford?
1: Beckerwood? That's the place where... Is she?
0: Mr. Langford.
2: Yes. We have to go out there to identify the
0: body. Hello! Hello! Mr. Langford, will you please answer the phone?
2: Hello?
0: There you are. I'm sorry the news had to be broken to you so abruptly.
2: There's no chance of a mistake.
0: Well, judging by the report I've had from my man at Beckerwood, no, sir.

0: Hello, sir.
1: Oh, Taylor. Mr. and Mrs. Langford, Mrs. Wyvern, this is Taylor. He's in charge of investigations here at Beckerwood.
2: May
0: I speak to you for a moment, please, sir?
1: Oh, yes, of course, Taylor. Excuse me, please, will you? Yes, Taylor, what is it?
0: Well, it seems now, sir, there's been a mistake.
1: What do you mean?
0: Well, a short time ago, a woman reported her child missing. The woman's inside now, and she's just identified the body of the girl we found as her daughter.
1: What?
0: Well, it is her kid, all right. We've enough proof of that now. So that means the Langford child is still missing.
1: I see. So this brings his score to 3. It's more than likely the Langford kid's around here somewhere. This is his operating ground. The way the Langford girl disappeared points to this character we're trying to hunt down. Well, anyway, I'd better let the Langfords know. I'll be inside in a minute to talk to the other woman.
0: Very well, sir.
1: Mrs. Langford, I have some news for you, something you'll be very glad to hear.
3: What?
4: What sort of news?
1: There's been a mistake about the child, sir. I'm desperately sorry that I had to shock you so much, and then...
4: Do you mean the child in there isn't Jenny?
1: No, sir, it's some other girl. She's just been identified.
3: Oh, Fran. Oh, so she's still alive. Jenny's still...
1: We hope she's still alive. Rest assured, we'll do everything possible to find her.
4: You must find her for us.
1: Well, given half a chance, we will. Now, I suggest you let my driver take you back home.
3: No, I want to stay here. I want to help look for her.
1: There's nothing you can do, Mrs. Langford. I'll be in touch with you as soon as I have something definite.
5: Martin here.
0: Excuse me, sir, but we've just been put under something by a woman who's here with me now, Mrs. Craig. She says she saw Jane Langford getting into a car on Saturday morning about 10.
5: What? Can she describe the car?
0: Well, better than that, sir. She recognized a driver, a man called Arthur Blake. Quite well known in the Langford district. He owns a garage.
5: Good. Anything else?
0: Well, there's only one other thing. Mrs. Craig knows Blake, and he knows he goes to Beckerwood quite often. He usually leaves on a Saturday morning and stays in Beckerwood overnight, coming back on Sunday afternoon. Someone else looks after his business for the weekend.
5: Is he going to Beckerwood this weekend?
0: Well, Mrs. Craig thinks so.
5: Right. Circulate a description of Blake and his car and pull him in.
0: Yes, sir.
6: Tell you, you're wrong. I wouldn't hurt the kid. I wouldn't hurt any kid. For Pete's sake, won't you believe me? I'm not this maniac murderer. I'm not. You've got to believe me.
1: All right, Blake. We'll try it again in a minute.
6: You can't make me admit to something I didn't do.
1: We can talk again shortly.
6: I wouldn't hurt the kid. I wouldn't hurt any kid. Oh.
1: Uh-huh. All right, I see. Right, keep on the job. Now, Blake. Given the matter some more thought, feel like telling the truth now?
6: I have been telling the truth. Everything I've said has been the truth.
1: I see. Then how does it fit in that your car and you were seen near the spot where we discovered the last kid you murdered?
6: I didn't.
1: That was Beckerwood Station on the phone. A party of 4 people out on a picnic saw you. They described you in detail. They saw you near the murder spot late Saturday afternoon, 4:00. And it was about 4 that the girl was murdered.
6: Well, I know where I was about 4 on Saturday afternoon, but I didn't know that was the place where the kid was murdered.
1: You're lying.
6: I swear I'm telling the truth. If she was found near the old dam, well, this is the first I've heard about
1: it. What were you doing out there?
6: Well, I'd had a row with my girl. I told you she lived in Becker. Wouldn't I go to see her?
1: Why should a row make you go out to the old dam?
6: I just got in my car and drove. I wanted to get away somewhere quiet to think things over. I just happened to go there.
1: Oh, you just happened to go there.
6: Well, I
1: could
6: have ended
1: up
6: anywhere. It was just that I took the old damn road. Well, I thought things over, and I went back to my girl and apologized. Look, we're going to be married. I'm going to have children of my own. How could I murder these poor little kids?
1: Everything points to you killing Beryl Gollan, the second girl, Ann Deacon, and now Jane Langford.
6: I didn't. I never saw the other kids. I know Beryl, but I hadn't seen her about for ages, and then Janie...
1: Where is Jane Langford? What have you done with her?
6: I don't know where she is. I let her off at Lavender Street Harborside, and what happened to her after...
1: Why didn't she go to her grandmother's then, if you let her off there?
6: I don't know. Can't you understand? I don't know what happened to her after I let her off.
1: You didn't let her out of the car. You took her somewhere.
6: Shut up. I don't know what's happened.
1: Yeah. Get a doctor for him. Well, doctor, what's the latest on Blake?
7: He'll be all right again shortly.
1: Uh-huh.
7: His nerves are all shot to pieces, of course. All that question.
1: Yes, I know. I don't like doing it, but what else can I do? I've got to find out what's happened to this kid. What's the latest psycho report on him?
7: Is it the same as before? The psychiatrist maintains the man is of normal, average intelligence. Uh-huh. Exactly the same story.
1: Yeah. And yet everything points so clearly to... No. Excuse me, Doctor.
7: Yes, of course.
1: No, don't go. There are a couple of other things I want to talk about.
7: All right.
1: Yes, Martin speaking. What's that again? Where? All right, I'll be right there.
7: What is it?
1: A Langford girl. She's been found down in the docks area. Come on, Doctor. You're coming with me. Oh, no. You're all right now, honey. Come on, dry your eyes. Nothing to cry about. You're safe, and I'm taking you home. That's all right. You just lie back there on the seat, and don't you worry about a thing. Well, how is she, Doctor? Everything all right?
7: She's all right, physically. Had a pretty bad time of it, though, with shock and so forth.
1: Yes, she's cool.
7: You know, being out all night, scared to move in case Blake found her again.
1: Uh-huh. Could she stand up to a few minutes at headquarters to identify Blake?
7: Yes, 5 minutes won't do any harm.
1: All right. Hop in, then. We're going back there.
8: But, Janie, you know I dropped you off at Lavin Street. You must tell them, honey. Tell them the truth. If you don't, you'll get me into dreadful trouble.
3: Don't come near me.
8: Jane!
1: Sit down, Blake. We won't get near you, Janie.
3: He said he was taking me on a shortcut. But we went past Lavender Street, right out of the dock. It was all quiet. And there was no one about. I tried to get out of the car, but it hit me.
8: No, Janie, you're making this up.
3: You did. You did hit me. You took me to the dock. Before we were there on the quiet part, he tried to put his hands above my head.
8: No!
3: He got him there for a while.
8: Don't listen to
1: her,
8: you folks. Don't listen.
1: Hold him there. All right. Yes,
3: Jenny,
1: go on.
3: I tried to fight him off, and somehow, after a while, I got free. I grabbed my bag and opened the door. He tried to get me again, but I got away from him and hit. I was so scared.
1: Okay. You don't have to tell us anymore.
0: The Langfords are here, sir. They're waiting outside.
1: I take the kid out of them.
0: Yes, sir. Come on, Janie.
1: All right now, Blake. Let's start again.
8: Oh, no.
1: No, I'll take it, Sergeant. Martin here. What? Huh? Yeah. I see. Yeah. Okay, I'll be in touch. Now, Sergeant, go out there and tell the Langfords to wait. There's someone else I want to clear up with a child.
9: Lieutenant Martin, I've had enough of this. You won't speak
1: Mrs.
9: to my
1: Langford,
9: child.
1: You can do one of two things. Stay in here and keep quiet or go outside.
10: I'll report you to your superior, Martin.
1: The same goes for you, Mr. Langford.
10: Well, I... Okay, we'll be quiet.
1: Well, that's better. Now, listen to me, Janie. You can stop those tears at once. No, you're a very clever little actress, but you're not putting it over anymore. You tell me the truth, or I'll order your father to wallop the daylights out of you.
3: Daddy.
1: Tell me the truth. You lied about Mr. Blake, didn't you?
10: Martin.
1: Be quiet. Janie, you lied, didn't you? You were quite prepared to see Mr. Blake, an innocent man, go to the electric chair just because of your lie. Tell me. You can't lie anymore. That phone call was to say another little girl was nearly killed at Beckerwood an hour ago. The police caught the man with her. And on top of that, we just had a report that two people saw Mr. Blake drop you at Lavender Street. Saw you catch a bus that'd take you to the dock. A bus that came along a few minutes before your grandmother walked up to the bus stop. Now, you admit that's true before I...
3: It's true!
10: Why, she...
1: All right. Now, why did you tell all those lies? Why did you try to get this poor man into so much trouble?
3: They don't care about me!
10: Well, that's...
1: Your mother and father.
3: They don't care anything about me. They've got more love than I've ever had. I wanted to show them. I wanted to make them sorry.
9: Oh, Harriet.
10: I can't believe.
1: Yeah. Well, you better get her out of here. It's up to you what you do, huh?
10: Mr. Blake, I.
11: How can I say it?
8: May I ring Beckwood, please, Lieutenant? Carol, my girl.
1: Yes, yes, of course. And my deepest apologies, Mr. Blake.
8: I just want to get out of here.
1: Take Mr. Blake into the next room, please, Sergeant.
0: Come with me, please, sir.
11: Jane, come here. We'll take her home now, Lieutenant. I'm very sorry. Fran?
1: Tell us, kids. Taylor.
0: Sir?
1: Fix a car for me, will you? And I'm going to Beckerwood. As soon as I've apologized properly to Mr. Blake. If I ever can.

A closing door finishes a story. Next week, another key will open another door to another story. Mystery. Romance. Or adventure. All start when a door is unlocked by... the key.

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3: Once upon a time there was an engineer.
4: Choo-choo Charlie was his name, we hear.
3: He had an engine and he sure had fun. 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
5: Charlie says, love my good and plenty. Charlie says, really rings the bell. Charlie says, love my good and plenty. Don't know any other candy that I love so well.
6: Well, come in, Smithers. What is it? Speak up, boy. Orange juice.
7: No, sir. New Kellogg's Rise and Shine.
6: Hey, finish.
7: And look at this, sir.
6: No peel, no pips, and it's got vitamin C. Well, Smithers, I suppose this is it.
7: What are you doing, sir?
6: 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Wife and three pips to support. Thank you.
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12: Nocturne Boulevard? Not far. When you hit Howard, hang a right. Howard meets Philip at a weird kind of angle. And then you cross James and Poe. You can't miss Nocturne. It's just past the Ottoman.
11: 19 Nocturne Boulevard. Your address for suspenseful stories of the speculative, strange, and supernatural. Tonight's story is The Saki Quartet, and was inspired by the works of H.H. Monroe.
13: Yes, this is 19 Nocturne Boulevard. Won't you step inside? Did you have any trouble finding me?
14: What do you mean, what kind of a place is it? Why, it's an Edwardian girls' school, can't you tell? This way to the headmistress's office.

0: easier if we're only to wait.
1: Huh? What?
0: Oh, Nora, I wish I could sleep with my eyes open. I said why?
2: To put us into the proper frame of mind, to contemplate our misdeeds.
0: That's silly. I've been thinking about anything and everything but my misdeeds.
2: That's adults for you.
3: Well, well. Fresh blood?
2: They don't look very promising.
0: I'll have you know I've been called on the carpet plenty of times.
3: Don't care. Besides, I wasn't referring to that. You're right, they're not much good. I think one of them is a waxwork.
2: Oh, well.
0: Your turn, Miss Tramplethorpe.
2: Once more, into the breach.
4: If you don't mind, I'll join you for a bit.
1: You should be getting back.
3: Not a mannequin, then. No one will notice, at least for a bit. Was it truly awful, Vera?
4: Rather.
1: What did you do? What did she do?
4: I did nothing. I will swear it to my grave.
3: It's vulgar to ask for details.
0: I talked back to a teacher, I've been told. She didn't make any mention of it at the time, but I got a note sending me here.
1: It's all quiet now. Is it over?
3: Of course not. There's always castigation.
0: Isn't that immodest?
4: It means Miss Twicket will be talking at her for some time. Then there may be more strokes, depending on whether she is contrite.
1: Are you contrite?
0: It's vulgar to ask.
4: But I'm not. It was entirely worth it. I'll have to get back soon, Matilda. Should we have a quick go-round?
3: Without Alice.
5: She'll likely be a while. What about the small fry?
1: That's not very nice.
0: I have you know.
4: Oh, let's. They'll never split on us. Will you?
1: But what is it you...
0: I'll never tell. I'm not a sneak.
1: But we don't even know what.
3: Promise or you'll never know.
0: I promise. I'll never reveal anything, even under torture with wild horses.
1: Well...
0: If you don't promise, you're doing me out, too.
1: I don't know. Oh! I won't tell.
4: It's not so very awful, ducklings. We have a bit of a club. We call it the ducks and geese. We each take any chance we get to play little tricks on people and then share the stories. We're the ducks.
0: And they are the geese.
3: Yes. And whomever has the best story wins.
1: Wins? What?
3: Vera here is quite a champion, Raya.
4: I prefer the term romancer.
3: We always meet here, so we all have to get ourselves into scrapes from time to time, just so we can link up.
0: How does one join?
3: You have to have a story. Something good. I've got a lovely one from last summer holiday.
4: Oh, I expect I can top it.
6: Ow!
0: Oh, goodness. Well, I haven't really.
1: I would never.
3: I'm shocked. Oh, well, we'll have to talk later. Perhaps Alice will be out soon.
0: Since I didn't know to prepare, what if I had a truly lovely story, even though it wasn't me that did the joke?
3: I don't think so. Sorry.
4: Well, we might listen. It'll pass some time, and then we can deliberate.
3: It had better be good.
0: I think so. My older brother has a friend.
4: Oh, not a friend of a friend tale. Those are old enough to have beards.
0: This friend is quite the card.
3: An ace or a joker.
0: His name is Clovis Sangrail.
4: Oh-ho!
3: Truly? You know Clovis. Perhaps we should make you a member just on the basis of that.
1: Who is Clovis Singrail?
4: Son Grail. He is our own Jove, the very top of the tree when it comes to our sort of japes.
3: Absolutely the lobster's dress shirt. Though if I do say so myself, a distant cousin of mine, Reginald, is starting to make a good showing.
4: Go on, then. You must tell us your Clovis story. We might decide to be kind, even if it would be nepotism of a sort.
3: Clever, by association. What was your name again, duckling?
0: Helen. Well, my oldest brother Bertie was chafing terribly. Since being nearly 20, he felt Mother should stop reading his private correspondence.
4: Oh, I heard mine of that long ago.
0: Yes, but Bertie's simply not assertive, not on his own. So one day, a letter arrives.
7: Oh, Helen! Oh, heavens, Helen! Bertie is in the toils of his adventuress. Her name is Clotilde.
0: Truly, Mother, where? In the rose garden?
7: No, in the post.
0: How did they fit in the post?
7: Shh, listen to this. Bertie, carissimo, I wonder if you will have the nerve to do it. Don't forget the jewels. They are detail, but details interest me. Yours, as ever, Clotilde. Postscript. Your mother must not know of my existence. If questioned, swear you never heard of me.
0: Clotilde? I don't know of any.
7: Well, your brother certainly does.
0: Perhaps he only just...
7: Oh, no. As ever, she says. As ever. They've been carrying on under my very nose for... who knows how long?
0: When my brother returned home, Mother braced him with the incriminating Clotilde, and of course he denied it.
7: How well you have learned your lesson.
0: He really didn't make much of it, and when she insisted he would have no dinner unless he confessed, I saw him take rather a quantity of sandwich materials up to his room with him. Then with the next post...
1: Another letter?
0: Oh, yes.
8: What is it this time?
7: Miserable boy. What have you done to Dagmar?
8: It's Dagmar now, is it? It will be Geraldine next.
7: But it should come to this. After all my efforts, it's no use. Clotilde's letter betrays everything. Poor Dagmar. Now she is done for. I almost pity her. The servants all think it was suicide. Better not touch the jewels till after the inquest. Clotilde. Oh!
8: I don't suppose this letter betrays who this Clotilde is. Seriously, Mother, if you go on like this, I shall have to go fetch a doctor. I've often enough been preached at about nothing, but I've never had an imaginary harem dragged into the discussion.
0: Mother could have used a doctor, for she was utterly purple about the face from screaming and had to go and have a lie down, at least until the next post.
7: Bertie! Bertie, darling!
8: What is it this time? Have I stolen the Mona Lisa?
7: No. You have another letter from Mr. Sangrail.
8: Why not go on and tell me what he has to say?
7: Dear Bertie, I hope I haven't distracted your brain with the spoof letters. You told me the other day that somebody at your home tampered with your letters, so I thought I would give them something exciting to read. The shock might do them good.
0: And then Bertie threatened to get a nerve specialist in to look at Mother, since she was obviously far too highly strung. And she couldn't possibly stand the scandal, she said. And they agreed he wouldn't, but only if she would stop reading his mail, you see.
1: But did she?
0: So far.
3: We'll review your application. Next.
1: I? Oh, I truly don't have anything.
4: You'd best think of something. We can't have outsiders hearing all our secrets.
3: I'll go ahead and tell mine. It's not so exotic as to cause a panic, and it will give this little gosling time to think.
4: I suppose so. What do you think, Helen?
0: Me? Oh, I think we should give her one more chance. She had no time to prepare, after all.
3: Speaking of preparing, I'd best be quick, as I believe I'm next for the chop. Very well. I was staying with my aunt in the country, and it was the day of a very important garden party. Some princess was attending, and everyone wanted to come. My aunt gloated over the guest list for days.
4: What is it with aunts? It's as if we all have at least one who is utterly impossible.
3: Aunts! Mine told me to be on my best behavior, and to imitate my insipid cousin Claude, which would have been quite horrible.
0: I think everyone must have a cousin Claude or Egbert or something, as well as an aunt.
3: So when they got on me for eating too much raspberry trifle at luncheon, they said over and over that Claude would never do a thing like that. So when Claude went down for his nap, imagine he's all of 11 and still goes meekly to afternoon naps like an infant.
4: He's the type who'll end up married to someone quite overbearing.
0: Like an aunt?
3: While he was napping, I took the opportunity to take a huge dish of raspberry trifle and force-feed it to him. Well, much of it got on his sailor suit and the bed, but enough went down him that they will never again be able to say he's never eaten too much raspberry trifle.
4: Oh, that's a good one.
1: I do have a story.
3: I'm not finished. That is merely the prologue to my tale, explaining why I was sitting in the back paddock rather than prancing about the garden party with Claude and Auntie.
1: Oh, I'm so...
4: Shh! Pray continue, Sherazade.
0: I thought her name was Matilda.
4: Oh, hush.
3: So, I was sitting in a medlar tree, being stupefied with boredom, when I saw two ladies, dressed as if for the garden party, sail through the paddock in an attempt at infiltration.
0: Weren't they rather obvious?
3: There was really no one there to see, excepting myself, and they never once looked up as they passed by. Well, with no ulterior motive in mind, I decided to let Aunt's prize boar pig, Tarquin Superbus, into the paddock behind them. It had absolutely nothing to do with the fact that I knew the gate they were aiming for was locked and they would be forced to come back the same way. So, when they did...
9: I stopped Mrs. Covering in the road yesterday and talked very pointedly about the princess. If she didn't choose to take the hint and send me an invitation, it's not my fault.
10: No.
9: Oh! Ah, what? Oh, what a villainous-looking animal. It wasn't there when we came in.
10: It's there now, anyhow. I mean, what on earth are we to do? I wish we had never come.
9: Shoo!
10: Shoo!
11: If you think you'll drive him away by reciting lists of the kings of Israel and Judah, you're laying yourselves out for disappointment.
9: Oh, little girl, can you find someone to drive with?
11: Comment, comprends pas?
9: Oh, are you French? It is vous français.
11: Pas du tout. Suis anglaise.
9: Then why not talk English? I want to know if...
11: Permettez-moi expliquer. And I went into a rather long description of Claude and Aunt and the raspberry trifle, ending with... And as an additional punishment, I must speak French all the afternoon. I've had to tell you all of this in English, as there were words like forcible feeding that I didn't know the French for. Mais maintenant... Nous parlons français.
9: Oh, very well. Très bien. La, le trunkout de la porte est, a pig.
10: Oh, goodness. Un grenouille?
9: No, no. I'm reasonably certain that's a frog. Oh, yes. Un cochon.
11: Un cochon? Ah, la petite chamon.
9: Mais non. Pas de tout, petit. A pas de tout, chamante. Une bête féroce.
11: Une bête. A pig is masculine as long as you call it a pig. But if you lose your temper with it and call it a ferocious beast, it becomes one of us at once. French is a dreadfully unsexing language.
9: For goodness sake. Let us talk English, then.
10: Is there any way out of this garden except through the paddock where the pig is?
0: Hold your breath!

0: She's a tartar.
1: Not a sympathetic bone in her body.
2: Why didn't she say anything?
0: She knows we're already in for it.
1: Well, you've already been in for it. Was it really that bad?
2: So, what happened with your boar pig? Did he devour the invaders?
1: Devour them? Oh no, Tarquin Superbus prefers rotten fruit to interlopers any day. They bribed me to lead him away. I don't think they were best pleased about it once they realized what a sweet disposition he has.
2: But of course, they were in the wrong trying to crash a party like that, so you were merely punishing them.
0: Right and wrong have less than nothing to do with it. Well, not the courts. Or even public opinion. A joke is a joke, even if it's on a perfectly nice person who doesn't deserve it in the least.
1: Though it is much more fun, and less likely to get one into severe hot water, when the person joked on can't complain without revealing their own shortcomings.
3: I...
0: Speak up, Gosling. A sentence is comprised of at least two words.
2: I might have a story.
1: Five! And with a full stop. All right, then. Pray continue.
2: We were on a train. It was some years back, and my aunt was exceedingly boring. There was a gentleman in the carriage with us, and when he stooped so low as to criticize my aunt's storytelling abilities, she dared him to tell one. Yes, please tell us a story. Anything would have been better than my aunt's stories. You would have thought she had never been a child herself.
1: I say, there's an idea. Perhaps aunts arrive like motor cars, fully assembled from the factory.
2: Shh!
0: Give ear to the duckling.
2: Oh, me? Yes, well, the story.
4: Very well. Once upon a time, there was a little girl called Bertha, who was extraordinarily good. She did all that she was told. She was always truthful. She kept her clothes clean, learned her lessons perfectly, and was polite in her manners. She was horribly good.
0: Can one be horribly good? Truly?
1: Claude, definitely.
4: She was so good that she won several medals for goodness, which she always wore pinned on her dress. They were large metal medals, and they clinked against one another as she walked. No other child in the town where she lived had as many as three medals, so everybody knew that she must be an extra good child.
2: Horribly good.
4: The prince got to hear about Bertha and said that as she was so very good, she might walk in his park.
2: Were there any sheep in his park?
4: No, there were no sheep.
2: Why weren't there any sheep?
4: Because the prince's mother had once had a dream that her son would either be killed by a sheep or else by a clock falling on him. The prince never kept a sheep in his park or a clock in his palace.
1: Oh.

0: nothing on him. The prince never kept a sheep in his park or a clock in his palace.
1: Oh, very good.
2: Was this fellow passenger by any chance a long, lithe, languid type with a somewhat nasal voice?
3: No, why?
4: She was wondering whether you've encountered Clovis as well. Run along.
3: Oh, so, he said the park was full of little black, grey, and white pigs, and...
0: Bertha was rather sorry to find that there were no flowers in the park. She had promised her aunts, with tears in her eyes, that she would not pick any of the kind prince's flowers, and she had meant to keep her promise. So, of course, it made her feel silly to find that there were no flowers to pick.
3: Why weren't there any flowers?
0: Because the pigs had eaten them all.
4: You know, I'm becoming quite convinced you're right, though the story hardly sounds vicious enough for Clovis.
3: Oh, I just haven't gotten to the,
4: To the, Very well.
3: Bertha was just thinking.
5: If I were not so extraordinarily good, I should not have been allowed to come into this beautiful park.
0: And her medals clinked against one another to remind her how very good she was. Just then, an enormous wolf came prowling into the park to see if it could catch a fat little pig for its supper. The first thing that it saw in the park was Bertha. Her pinafore was so spotlessly white and clean that it could be seen from a great distance.
2: I have never heard a better argument against cleanliness. I shall go out and get myself despicably filthy forthwith.
6: After your visit inside.
2: Thank you. I had actually managed to forget that for a bit.
3: Bertha saw the wolf, and she began to wish that she had never been allowed to come into the park.
0: She ran as hard as she could, and the wolf came after her with huge leaps and bounds. She managed to reach a shrubbery of myrtle bushes and hid herself. The wolf came sniffing among the branches, its pale gray eyes glaring with rage. Bertha was terribly frightened and thought to herself,
5: if I had not been so extraordinarily good, I should have been safe in the town at this moment.
0: However, the scent of the myrtle was so strong that the wolf could not sniff out where Bertha was. So he thought he might as well go off and catch a little pig instead.
4: Definitely not, Clovis.
3: Let me finish.
2: Well, proceed.
3: Bertha trembled, and the medals of obedience clinked against the medals for good conduct and punctuality.
0: The wolf heard the sound of the medals clinking and dashed into the bush, dragged Bertha out, and devoured her to the last morsel. All that was left were her shoes, bits of clothing, and 3 medals for goodness.
6: Were any of the little pigs killed?
3: Funny, that's just what my brother asked. No, they all got away. We all agreed it was the most beautiful story we'd ever heard. Well, except for Aunt, who seemed to find it highly improper.
2: We shall have to write to Clovis and find out if he's been engaged in a railway storytelling circuit.
3: This was some years ago, when I was quite young.
4: I fear, my darlings, that I shall still take the pond today. For I had occasion recently for the most stupendous jape of all.
6: Well?
4: I am composing myself.
2: Oh, not again.
3: No.
4: I am ready. I must be careful and include all the vitally important details, for this was more than a mere trick on an aunt. There was a tedious little man visiting our neighborhood for some sort of rest cure. Do you know many of the people round here?
7: Hardly a soul. My sister stayed nearby some 4 years ago, and she gave me letters of introduction to some of the people here.
4: Then you know practically nothing about my aunt.
6: More aunts!
2: Aunts are universal. Now shh!
7: Only your aunt and uncle's names and the address.
4: Uncle. Oh, I see. Aunt's great tragedy happened just 3 years ago. That would be since your sister's time.
7: Tragedy?
4: You may wonder why we keep that French window wide open on an October afternoon.
7: It is quite warm for the time of year, but tragedy?
4: Out through that window, 3 years ago to a day, Aunt's husband and brothers went off shooting and never came back. In crossing the moor, they were engulfed in a treacherous piece of bog. Their bodies were never recovered. That was the dreadful part of it. Poor aunt thinks that they will come back someday.

0: single little brown spaniel and walk in that window just as they used to. Do you know, sometimes on still, quiet evenings like this, I almost get a creepy feeling that they will all walk in through that window. Oh.
1: Yes.
2: I hope Vera has been amusing you.
1: She has been very interesting.
2: I hope you don't mind the open window. My husband and brothers will be home directly, and they always come in this way.
1: Yes. Yes. The doctors agree in ordering me complete rest and absence of mental excitement.
2: Ah.
1: On the subject of diet, they are less in agreement.
2: Ah.
3: Some opine that toast with marmalade is better for digestion, while others need more towards toast without. Still, other physicians insist on no toast at all.
2: Ah.
3: On the question of eggs.
2: Aha, here they are at last, just in time for tea.
1: What?
0: I put on my best look of wide-eyed fear and stared. I always think of cats when I do that.
1: What?
4: Here we are, my doll. Who was that you boasted out as we came up?
2: A most extraordinary man, a Mr. Nuttle. Could only talk about his illnesses and dashed off without a word of goodbye or apology when you arrived. One would think he'd seen a ghost.
0: I expect it was the spaniel. He told me he had a horror of dogs. He was once hunted into a cemetery somewhere on the banks of the Ganges by a pack of pariah dogs, and had to spend the night in a newly dug grave with the creature snarling and grinning and foaming just above him. Enough to make anyone lose their nerve.
5: Oh, bravo! Two for the price of one.
6: How could he be afraid of a spaniel? They're so
7: silly. She was romancing.
6: Oh.
7: Oh!
8: And her uncle wasn't dead either.
6: Well, I think I realized that.
9: Ow!
6: What? Eek!
0: That sounds dreadful.
5: And I'm next.
9: Ow!
5: Poor Alice.
7: Maybe the headmistress will wear herself out before she gets to us.
0: Perhaps. But then she'll just summon a few prefects to help.
7: Really? But what could she be doing?
0: Let's see, shall we?
7: Shh.
6: Ah, where's the headmistress?
5: Oh, jolly good one, Alice. You gave me such a turn.
9: Yes, yes. No autographs, please. Screaming does dry out my throat.
7: It was just you.
5: I believe this time that Alice takes the laurel.
0: Oh, I don't think so.
5: Why ever not?
0: Who do you think sent round the sham detention notices to bring us all here?
6: Oh. Oh!

0: Now that you know how to find us, don't be a stranger. We have enough of those already. Tonight's story, The Saki Quartet, was adapted by Julie Hoverson from four short stories by H.H. Monroe. Shock Tactics, The Boar Pig, The Storyteller, and The Open Window. In tonight's production, Vera was Beverly Poole, Matilda was Lindsay Thomas, Helen was Julie Hoverson, and Nora was Chandra Wade. Shock Tactics featured Megan Lane and Jasper Luvis. The Boar Pig featured Jody Monahue and Hillary Dixon. The Storyteller featured Cole Hornaday, and The Open Window featured Kim Turner, Robin Keyes, and Rick Lewis. Alice was Zandria Nirvana Barber, and Alice's stunt doubles were Kyra Greenfield and Draven Schoberg. Also heard was Renaud LaBeouf. All music in this show was courtesy of Kevin MacLeod at Incompetech.com. 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
4: 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Yeah. 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
1: When you want a drink to cool your thirst,

Once again, the keeper of the book has opened the ponderous door to the secret vault, wherein is kept the great sealed book, which records all the secrets and mysteries of mankind through the ages. Here are tales of every kind, tales of murder, of madness, of dark deeds, strange and terrible beyond all belief. Keeper of the book, I would know what tale we tell this time. Open the great book and let us read. Slowly, the great book opens. One by one, the keeper of the book turns the pages and stops. Ah, the strange story of a woman who was born with the soul of a cat. A tale titled Queen of the Cats.

0: Here is the tale, Queen of the Cats, as it is written in the pages of the sealed book. It is early evening, and in a large, old-fashioned living room filled with gloomy shadows, young Chris Arnold, his face haggard, sits glowering at his fiancée, Jane Elliott, and the serious-faced doctor whom she has brought to see him. Chris's hand trembles as he tries to light a cigarette while he speaks.
1: I'm sorry Jane made you come all the way out here to see me, Dr. Smith. There's nothing wrong with me. Nothing, I tell you.
2: Oh, Chris, there is. I know it.
3: Yes, Chris, Jane's right. I've known you all my life, and I can see at a glance there's something wrong. Now, why not tell me, and let me see whether I can help you or not.
1: All right. I'll tell you. I've got to tell someone. Jane knows part of the story already. She was in it. But I'll tell it to you from the very beginning, which was 2 years ago at a party to which Jane and I were invited.
2: Oh, Chris, isn't this a wonderful party?
1: The only thing wonderful about it is you.
2: Chris, don't. People are watching.
1: Oh, fine thing when a man can't kiss his best girl in public. What's this generation coming to?
2: At Miss Tyndall's school, we were taught a young lady never kisses a man in public.
1: Miss Tyndall is setting romance back 50 years. Who are you looking for, anyway?
2: Rana Farouk, my roommate at Miss Tyndall's.
1: Oh, she's the Egyptian girl you were telling me about.
2: Yes, I want you to meet her. Only you'd better not fall in love with her as every other man does.
1: Sounds as though she's a second Cleopatra.
2: Men don't seem to be able to resist her.
1: Really?
2: Mm.
1: Well, I'm curious to see this siren of the Nile.
2: There she is, Chris. Come on.
1: So that's Rana. No wonder men can't resist her.
4: Hello, Jane. I've missed you.
2: Rana, this is Chris Arnold. Chris, this is Rana Farouk.
4: Hello, Chris.
1: Hello, Rana.
2: Oh, look, there's Miss Tyndall waving to me. Excuse me, won't you?
4: Of course, Jane.
2: I'll be back in a minute.
4: You know, Chris, at Miss Tyndall's, the first thing I'd see in the morning when I got up and the last thing before I went to bed was your picture. And I always knew that someday we would meet. Now we have. Why are you staring at me like that? Aren't you going to say anything?
1: I prefer just to look. Even now, Doctor, 2 years after our first meeting, I find it difficult to describe how beautiful Rana was. I was her slave from the moment I saw her. And a month after we'd met, we were married.
3: I see. Please go on, Chris.
1: After Rana and I were married, we took an apartment in town. In the months that followed, I began to see Rana not as the image I'd been infatuated with, but as she really was. Vain, selfish, and possessive.
3: Mm.
1: It was a possessiveness verging on madness. She couldn't bear to have me out of her sight. And when I was, upon my return, there'd be questions, countless questions. I began to dread seeing her. And then there were the cats.
3: The cats?
1: Yes. The apartment was always full of cats. She'd sit for hours stroking them, whispering to them, till I felt I'd go mad. And that was when I got the strange idea that Rana wasn't really human at all, but a great cat herself, wearing human form. She and the cat seemed to talk together as if they understood each other perfectly. Life became a nightmare for me. A nightmare full of cats and Rana asking questions, endless questions. One day I realized I couldn't go on living with her any longer, that our marriage had been a mistake. I decided to tell her about it that very evening without waiting any longer. May I come in, Rana?
4: Of course, dear.
1: Rana, there's something important I want to talk to you about.
4: Please, Chris, there's so little time just now. We can talk after the party.
1: But, Rana, this is important. I think that...
4: Darling, whatever you have to say can wait. Now, please, hurry.
1: But I...
4: Please.
1: Well, all right. We'll discuss what I have to say later.
4: Chris, when I called you at the office this afternoon, why didn't you tell me that you'd had lunch with Mary Walker?
1: How did you know I had lunch with her?
4: Oh, a friend told me.
1: A friend? Who was it?
5: What is it, my beauty? What are you trying to tell me?
1: Rana, put that cat down and answer me.
6: Who is the friend that told you I had lunch with Mary Walker?
4: Someone you've never met, darling.
6: How is it you always know what I've been doing? Whom I've been seeing? It's as though you have people spying on me.
4: Chris, what a thing to say. Now, please hurry or we'll be late.
6: There's something strange about the way you always know what I've been doing. Sometimes I suspect you...
7: Chris, look out! You stepped on Sabina's tail.
6: Well, if there weren't so many cats underfoot, I wouldn't have stepped on it. Why must you keep five cats around?
4: Because I love cats. They're beautiful, sacred. Thousands of years ago, my ancestors worshipped cats. And the great cat goddess, Sekhmet. On the river Nile, close by the ancient city of Hammadi, where I was born, are the graves of 100,000 sacred cats who've been mummified and buried with reverence.
6: Vanna, I can't go on like this anymore.
4: Why, darling, what do you mean?
6: Our marriage was a mistake. I want a divorce.
4: Chris, you can't be serious.
6: But I am.
4: No, Chris. I love you and I won't give you up. You're mine, darling. You always will be. Nothing shall ever separate.

0: Ever cocktails, sir?
1: No, thank you.
2: Well, even if you won't have one, Mr. Arnold, I will.
1: Jane! Oh, Jane, it's good to see you again. Can't we go someplace and talk? What about the terrace?
2: All right, Chris.
1: Here, this door opens onto it. Mm-hmm. Oh, this is much better. It's been quite some time since we've seen each other, hasn't it?
2: Yes, the last time we saw each other was the night that...
1: The night that I met Rana.
2: Yes. How is Rana, Chris?
1: Oh, she's fine. We... Oh, Jane, I've made such a mess out of everything. I was a fool to have married her.
2: Please, Chris, you mustn't talk like this.
1: I was a fool, Jane, mistaking infatuation for love. Can you ever forgive me for the way I behaved towards you?
2: There's nothing to forgive, Chris.
3: Jane, this is a surprise.
1: Rana.
3: Hello, Rana. Really, Jane, the way you've avoided calling on us, I half suspect you're still in love with Chris.
1: Rana, you have no right to talk to her like that.
2: Please, Chris, I'm afraid I'll have to be leaving. It's getting quite late. Good night.
1: Good night, Jane.
3: I hope I didn't interrupt anything by coming out here so unexpectedly, Chris.
1: Yes, Rana, you did. I was about to tell Jane that I love her and that I always will. Rana, you've got to give me a divorce.
3: I'll never give you a divorce. Never, do you hear? You're mine and you always will be. If I can't have you, no one else will.

0: And now my story continues, as it is written here in the pages of the sealed book. There is horror on Chris Arnold's features as he tells the doctor of his efforts to get his wife, Rana, to divorce him, and of her refusal to let him go.
1: I can still see her, Doctor. She stood there, glaring at me. She looked like a cat. A great angry cat. Her green eyes were cold and murderous. Her long nails dug into my arm. Her body was tense. For a moment, I thought she was going to scratch my eyes out. And she turned and stalked away.
2: What happened after that night, Chris?
1: I ceased speaking to Rana. We lived in the same apartment, but that was all. Rana waited for me to come around with all the patience of a cat playing with a mouse. But when a month had passed and I still refused to talk to her, she made an attempt to win me back. It happened one night as we were driving to this house. Why are you slowing down, Rana?
3: I want to talk to you, Chris, and I can't talk to you while I'm driving.
1: There's no point in your stopping. We have nothing to say to each other.
3: But we do, darling. Chris, we could be so happy together if you wanted to. You know how much I love you. I'd do anything to make you happy, anything.
1: Anything? Then you can give me a divorce.
3: Chris, you haven't any right to treat me like this. I'm your wife.
1: Only in the eyes of the law, not in my eyes.
3: I hate you. I hate you!
1: Oh, you cat! You almost took my eyes out with those claws of yours.
3: I will scratch your eyes out before I let any other woman have you. You're mine and you always will be.
1: Perhaps this will bring you to your senses. Slide over. I'll drive.
3: Very well, Chris. You think you've beaten me, Chris. But you haven't. In the end, you'll come crawling to me. It may take a year, 2 years, 5 years. But I can wait.
1: You have everything planned perfectly, Rana, don't you? But I have one way of escape from you that you never thought of.
3: Really? And what way is that?
1: I can escape through death.
3: Death?
1: Yes, Rana. If I should fail to take the curve 100 yards ahead, we'd plunge off the side of this mountain.
3: Chris, you wouldn't.
1: Why not, Rana? You've showed me there's nothing to live for. This at least is a clean way out.
3: No, Chris! Chris, don't!

0: When I drove the car over the side of the mountain, Doctor, I thought Rana and I were going to our deaths. But fate decreed otherwise. When I recovered consciousness 48 hours later in a hospital, I learned it was only Rana who had died. I only had a few bones broken and was out of the hospital in a month. It was just a week later that I ran into Jane. Oh, Jane!
1: Chris! Oh, Chris, it's you.
0: Janie, you always seem to pop up just when I need you most.
1: These past weeks must have been so difficult for you.
0: Oh, I don't want to look back at the past, Jane, but only to the future. The future I once hoped we'd share, and still do.

0: 2 months ago, Doctor, Jane and I became engaged. It was just about that time that I first began to notice that everywhere I went, there always seemed to be a cat following me.
1: Are you sure you weren't imagining it, Chris?
0: Well, at first I thought it was my imagination, but a week after Jane and I became engaged, I was certain I was being followed.
1: Well, tell me, Chris, was it always the same cat that followed you?
0: No. No, one day it'd be one cat and another day a different one. Then one night, I saw her. It happened in this very room 6 weeks ago. I had great difficulty in falling asleep that night. Suddenly the silence was broken by the faint crying of a cat. The crying grew louder and louder. I lay in the darkness listening, realizing that the cat crying was real, living, and in my room. I could feel my heart pounding as I sat up in bed and looked about my darkened room. And suddenly I saw her. Two burning green eyes in the darkness. There was no mistaking those eyes. They were Rana's. I stared into those eyes for what seemed like hours. Then, as though listening to a stranger's voice, I heard myself speak. Rana! It is you, Rana, isn't it? Yes, I'd recognize those green eyes anywhere. So you've come back, and in the form I've always thought of you as. A cat. I know why you've come back. It's because of Jane. You always said that if you couldn't have me, no one else would. That I was yours and always would be. Well, you're wrong, do you hear? Jane and I are going to be married. You came between us once, but you aren't going to this time. I will marry her, and there's nothing you can do to stop me. You fiend, try to scratch my eyes out, would you? Well, we'll see about that. That'll show you. Nothing you can do will stop me from marrying her. I know that the cats that were following me and spying on me were doing so under your orders. You're the queen of the cats. Yes, I should have known. No wonder you always knew where I'd been, who I'd seen. You had cats spying on me even then. Well, even if you are the queen of the cats, you can't stop me from marrying Jane. Perhaps a bullet between those green eyes of yours is what's needed.

0: And now to continue the story, as it is written in the sealed book. His voice shaking, Chris Arnold is telling how he shot at the great black cat, which came to him in the night and missed.
1: I emptied the gun at her, Doctor. At Rana in her true form of a great cat. And I turned on the light. There was no sign of her. She had vanished. All that I found were 6 bullet holes in the wall opposite my bed.
2: Chris, isn't it possible that you only dreamed all that? That actually you fired the gun in your sleep and the shots themselves wakened you?
1: I tried to tell myself that. But during the nights that followed, I knew it hadn't been a dream. But night after night, the great black cat appeared in my house. I'd lie awake, waiting to hear her voice. And when she'd appear, I'd plead with her to leave me alone, but she'd only stare at me with those burning green eyes, waiting, waiting. I knew she'd never leave me alone as long as I intended to marry Jane. Finally, I went to see Jane.
3: Chris, this is a surprise. Come in, darling.
1: Thank you. Jane, there's something I want to ask you.
3: Yes, Chris, of course. What is it?
1: I know we set our wedding for next week, but couldn't we put it off for a while? Just a little while.
3: Oh, darling, what is it? There's something wrong. I know there is. Please tell me.
1: Wish I could, but I can't. Please, Jane, just have faith in me. You know I wouldn't postpone our marriage if I could possibly help it.
3: All right, Chris. I do have faith in you. We'll consider our marriage postponed for the time being.
1: The night I put off my marriage to Jane, Doctor, was the first night that Rana didn't appear. And the first night in a week that I was able to sleep.
2: You think, Chris, that she didn't appear again because you had postponed your marriage to Jane?
1: I know it. Weeks went by. Weeks in which I was able to sleep soundly without being awakened by her. I came to think that perhaps it had all been part of a horrible nightmare and that I was over it at last. A week ago, I asked Jane to set the date for our wedding. She did so. And that same day, we took out a marriage license. But that night, Rana appeared again. Her eyes shining in the dark, cold and murderous. And I've seen her every night since. I tell myself that I mustn't be afraid, but I keep hearing her voice over and over. If I can't have you, no one else will. You're mine and you always will be.
3: Chris, darling, I wish I'd known all this before.
2: You feel, Chris, that somehow she'll prevent you from marrying Jane?
1: No, I sound mad, but I do. I have a feeling something horrible will happen if I attempt to marry her.
2: You still have the marriage license?
1: Yes. Why do you ask?
2: Chris, you've reached a crisis in your life. You're faced with fears that are threatening to overwhelm your sanity. Now, the best way for you to challenge your fears is to go through with your marriage to Jane now, tonight.
1: Tonight?
2: Yes. It's quite late, but I'm sure a friend of mine who's a judge will marry you.
1: All right, Doctor. Jane, will you marry me tonight?
3: Oh, yes, Chris. Yes.

0: Sorry to get you up in the middle of the night, Judge, but for reasons I can't explain, it's important that these two be married tonight.
1: That's quite all right, Doc. Always glad to oblige a friend. Have you got the license and ring, young man?
2: Yes, sir. Here's the license and here's the ring.
1: Good. Now, young man, if you'll take her right hand, that's it. Now, shall I give the long ceremony or the short one?
3: The short one, please.
1: Just as you say, young lady. This is the shortest one I've got. And do you, Jane Elliott, take this man to be a lawful wedded husband, to love, honor, and obey as long as you both shall live?
3: I do.
1: Do you, Christopher Arnold, take this woman to be your lawful wedded wife, to love, honor, and cherish as long as you both shall live?
2: It's she! It's Juana!
3: Oh, Chris, please, it's only a black cat. You mustn't pay any attention to it.
0: Of course not. Not now.
2: It's Juana, I tell you. Look at her eyes. I told you she'd try to prevent my marrying Jane. Well, I'll get rid of her for once and for all.
3: Chris, what are you doing with that gun? Put it down.
2: Oh, she got away. Well, wherever she's gone, I'll find her and kill her.
3: Chris! Chris, come back!
0: Oh, Jane, he can't be far off. We'll find him. Listen.
3: Doctor, that must be Chris firing that gun.
0: Come on. Those shots came from close by.
3: Oh, hurry. Hurry.
1: You better take it easy now, Doc. It's pretty dark out here.
0: Wait a moment. I'll light my lighter.
1: Doc, look. A dead cat.
0: Yes. It was shot through the head.
1: Look, here's another one that's been shot to death.
3: Neither one of them is the black cat.
1: Say, Doc, isn't there a body over there?
3: Chris!
0: Jane, you stay with the judge while I look.
3: All right, Doctor.
1: There, miss. You mustn't cry.
3: But this would never have happened if I hadn't agreed to marry him. He was afraid, so afraid.
1: Doc, is it Arnold?
0: Yes, it is.
3: He's dead, isn't he? I can see it in your face.
0: Yes, Jane, he's dead.
1: But, Doc, how could such a thing have happened to him in such a short time?
0: He's been clawed to bits, as if by the claws of hundreds of cats.
3: Oh.
0: And most horrible of all, his eyes have been scratched out.
4: Two days later, at Chris Arnold's funeral, a great black cat appeared as if from nowhere, sitting close by the edge of the grave and licking its paws as it watched the coffin lowered into the earth. When they tried to catch it, it leaped away and seemed to vanish and was never seen again. Was it truly Rana, Chris's wife, reborn in the shape of the cat she had been at heart? The answer is not written here. The tale has been told just as it is recorded in the sealed book.

And now, keeper of the book, before you close the great volume, show us the tale we tell next time. This one. Yes, an amazing tale. It's the story of a brother and sister who found themselves left out of their aunt's will and who remedied that unfortunate situation by a clever scheme. A scheme which proved to be just a little too clever. It's a tale titled Death Rings Down the Curtain.

0: Be sure to be with us again next time when the sound of the great gong heralds another strange and exciting tale from The Sealed Book. The Sealed Book, written by Bob Arthur and David Cogan, is produced and directed by Jock McGregor.
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2: The Diary of Fate. Fate plays no favorites. It could happen to you.
3: Book 74, page 309.
2: In the Diary of Fate.
3: Yes, here it is. The name Trina Crowley, housewife. A record with little to distinguish it until towards the end of the page. And there the notations become more crowded, more distasteful. For 23 years, Trina Crowley has lived on this earth. And now she sits sobbing alone. For in a few moments, she will start her walk to the gas chamber, cursing me, fate, for the bonds of circumstance I wove around her. In a moment, I will read from her record in The Diary of Fate. I hope you'll understand.

0: put that phone down, Jake.
1: The gun. So you knew about the money in the trunk. That's just what I thought you
0: would. Drop that phone, Jake.
1: Give me that gun, Trina.
0: Stay where you are.
1: Trina, give me that...
0: Oh, Jake.
2: For 6 years, Trina had been married to Jake Crowley. And she felt but a certain affection for him. To Trina, Jake had come as an answer to her prayer. The means by which she could escape the humdrum life of Redlands. But the wonderful lodge, which Jake owned in the Mystic Mojave, had become a dusty auto court in the stifling desert. But let us go back to a June morning, the last day of the tourist season. Until November, you and your husband would be alone, Trina, merely existing, until cooler weather allowed you to open again. You were having breakfast with Jake, thinking of the ordeal of surviving the lonely months ahead.
0: 8 o'clock. 8 in the morning and it's so hot already you can't breathe.
1: Is there more coffee?
0: No. Jake, why don't we get away somewhere this summer? Jake, do you have to read the paper while I'm talking?
1: Says here a guy up in Pendleton.
0: Jake, listen to me. I'm sick and tired of all of this. The heat, the spiders. Jake, why don't we get a change and go away somewhere? Like we used to. We could have fun, Jake.
1: Look, Trina, we can't go away, and that's final. We have some fixing up to do. We don't have money enough to go away.
0: We do.
1: We don't. Now, will you let me read the paper?
0: If you're gonna read, you might at least let me have some of the paper.
1: Oh, for goodness sake, here.
0: Oh, never mind. Not that important. Crowley life. Nothing but a shack in the desert. Wish I were in Bessie Halton's shoes.
1: Maybe it's a good thing you're not.
0: Why?
1: Listen to this. Bessie Halton, owner of the Halton Lodge Mojave, is believed to have disappeared. It is thought she was on her way to the bank with deposits from the lodge. When last seen, she was with a tall, handsome man, about 35. Police suspect that...
0: Oh, that's a lot of hooey.
1: What do you mean, hooey? She had $20,000 with her.
0: If I know Bessie, she'll do all right. She'll turn up.
1: Yeah. And the police are all wrong, huh?
0: She's probably gone off somewhere, having the time of her life.
1: The paper here says a tall, handsome stranger. Well, that's what happens when you play around with strange men.
0: Oh, for goodness sake, Jake. She'll turn up someplace. And then crow about the wonderful time she had on her trip. If I know Bessie, she'll turn up.
2: As the day wore on, you forgot about everything, didn't you, Trina? Everything except the heat and your growing resentment toward your husband. It was growing dark as you and he sat at the dinner table in silence. And then a car pulled a stop outside. Remember?
0: Jake, there's someone outside.
1: I heard it.
3: Hello!
1: Oh, looking for a room?
3: Yeah, I was. You're not closed, are you?
1: Closed tomorrow. This is our last day for the season.
3: You got something I can have for the night?
1: 3A is open. It's the only one. It's, 4:50.
3: That's good enough. Glad I found your place. I'd like a shower after a hot day like today. And I didn't relish the idea of driving all night.
1: Well, if you want to go right to your room, you can come back to the office and register later.
3: Thanks, I'll do that.
1: Say, Mr.
3: Barton.
1: Look, I'll drive your car down, Mr. Barton. You might as well register now.
3: Oh, that's okay. I'll drive down myself.
1: Well, I just...
3: What's the matter? Something wrong?
1: Well, to tell you the truth, you see, this close to the end of the season, we get paid in advance.
3: Oh, well, yeah.
1: $50. Hey, just a minute, I'll get you change.
0: What's the matter, Jake? Who was that?
1: Old guy named Barton, driving a new Packard.
0: Well?
1: I'm going to put him in 3A. He gave me a 50.
0: A $50 bill to pay for a $2 room?
1: I told him it was 450. Yeah, Trina.
0: Hmm?
1: There's blood on the seat of his car.
0: Oh, now you're playing Sherlock Holmes.
1: Okay, be smart. I tell you, it's blood. Something funny about that guy.
0: Oh, Jake, stop making...
1: And as soon as he gets settled in 3A, I'm going to have a look at his car.
4: There, see it? Now what do you got to say?
0: It does look like blood.
1: I knew there was something phony about Barton. That's why I got him to pay in advance.
3: You looking for something?
1: We just noticed there's blood on the seat of your car. At least it looks like.
3: It is blood. I cut my hand on the wind vane. Bandaged it with my handkerchief. Not too good, but it'll do.
1: Oh, I'm sorry.
0: I'm Mrs. Crowley. We just came down to see if there was anything you wanted.
3: No. No, thanks.
1: Say, I see you got a trunk in the back there. Want some help with it?
3: No, I'll leave it in the car, thanks.
1: I'll be glad to help you into the cabin with it. You must have a lot of clothes in it.
3: Well, as a matter of fact, they're ties.
0: Ties? That whole big trunk?
3: I'm traveling for the Swerdling Tie Company. Those are samples.
1: Are you sure you don't want anything?
3: Oh, everything's fine, thanks. Don't worry about me. I'll be okay.
0: If you want anything, Mr. Barton, be sure to let me know.
2: As you walked back to the office with your husband, you thought about his stupidity, about the heat, about his childish imagination, and about the handsome Ralph Barton. As you sat down and lit a cigarette, you realized Jake was talking.
1: And that routine about cutting his hand on a wind vane. Trina, there's something funny about all this.
0: If Mr. Barton says that's how he cut his hand, that's how it was. He doesn't look like he'd lie.
1: And that trunk. Why should he leave the trunk out in the car?
0: He said there were ties in it.
1: Ties? You ever saw a whole trunk full of ties? Trina.
0: What?
1: Look down there, down the drive to 3A.
0: Why, it's Mr. Barton. He's carrying his trunk inside the cabin.
1: Trina, Bessie Halton's lodge isn't too far from here, you know.
0: What are you trying to build up to?
1: Well, Bessie Halton has disappeared. And they said a tall, handsome stranger... It's Mr. Barton, if that's his name, is tall and handsome. Trina, that trunk bothers me.
0: You're not thinking that...
1: I don't know, Trina. I don't know.
2: The next morning, Trina, Jake was outside, working on the water pump in the shed. Looking up, you saw Barton walking toward the office. And you put a hand up to brush back some unruly hair. Straighten your dress. As he entered the office, you noticed his eyes weren't sun-bleached like Jake's. They were deep and blue.
3: Well, good morning, Mrs. Crowley. Last night, your husband said you were closing up for the season.
0: Yes.
3: Well, I just wondered if it were an absolute deadline. I'd like to stay on a while if I could.
0: Well... We officially closed, but I suppose it...
3: Well, according to my itinerary, I don't have to be in Carson City for 4 more days. And I like the heat.
0: You like the heat here?
3: Yes, yeah, strangely enough, I do. It's good for my sinus. And there aren't too many people. I mean, I like the quiet.
0: Well, there's plenty of that.
3: Well, if you think it's all right, I'll just pay in advance for 4 more days then.
0: My husband likes to play boss man, so you'll have to check with him. But just say I think it's okay, and I'm sure we'll be able to make an exception. In your case, you can find him out in the shed.
3: Good. I'll go out and tell him.
2: You were very pleased that chance had brought into your drab existence something out of the usual dull routine you had grown to hate. Ralph Barton. Standing behind the curtains at the window... You could hear your husband talking to Barton.
1: Well, if Trina, Mrs. Crowley, said it was all right, it's okay with me.
3: Good. Now, there's one other thing. I'd like to put my car in the garage.
1: Well, guests usually leave their cars out.
3: No, but if I'm going to be here 4 more days, I'd like to protect it from the sun.
1: Well, I keep my car in the garage, and to get yours in, I'd have to move a lot of stuff.
3: It's really pretty important to me. Don't want to ruin the paint job. Perhaps this... $10 bill would make some difference?
1: Yeah. Yeah, perhaps it would. I'll have Trina get lunch for 3.
0: Lunch is ready anytime, Jake.
1: Okay. Now, before I call Barton in, I want to tell you something. I'm not going to be here to eat with you.
0: Why?
4: Well, all that talk about having to put his car in the garage, well, something funny about that. You just keep Barton here and keep him busy.
0: What do you mean, keep him busy? For how long?
4: Look, I'm going to call Barton and tell him lunch is ready. I won't be at the table. You tell him I had to finish that work on the pump out in the shed.
0: What are you going
4: to... Let me finish, will you? Now, you'll have to keep him busy talking and eating for at least 20 minutes. And while you two are busy eating, I'm going to have a look in that trunk.
2: Yes, Trina Crowley. You were torn by mixed emotions. On the one hand, you were pleased and flattered by Ralph Barton's courtesy and attention. On the other hand, there was cold fear and the thought that your husband's suspicions might prove to be correct. Thoughts become the parents of the deed, but no mortal can conceal anything. All are written on the pages of time. And now, it is time for another entry on your page. When I have written, I will read from your record in The Diary of Fate.

0: Yes, Trina Crowley. Your own greed, your evil mind would soon bring forth a decision. For while occupying Ralph Barton's attention, you knew your husband Jake was in the cabin trying to solve the mystery of the trunk.
1: Something more, Mr. Barton?
2: Oh, not another thing, thank you. When it's this hot, I don't have much appetite. Ah, but that certainly was a wonderful lunch, Mrs. Crowley. It's too bad your husband missed it.
1: Oh, he's so used to my cooking, he doesn't think twice about it anymore.
2: Ah, lucky man, Mr. Crowley. Although, can't be a good fly. Well, if you'll excuse me...
1: Oh, but you can't go yet. I have some fresh berry pie for dessert.
2: Oh, no, I've got to stop sometime. You'll have me wanting to stay here forever.
1: Would that be so terrible?
2: I think it might be fun, but I don't think the Home Office would approve.
1: Let me get you that pie.
2: No, thanks. Nothing more. I'm going back to my cabin.
3: Oh, Mr. Barton.
2: What are you doing in here, Crowley?
3: Oh, I came down to clean up your room.
2: Your wife said you were out back.
3: Well, I thought I might just as well clean your room before lunch.
2: When you clean the guest rooms, do you always try to open trunks? I suggest that you leave now.
3: Look, Mr. Barton, you've got this all wrong.
2: I wouldn't want anything to happen to you, Mr. Crowley.
3: Yes, sir. Yes, sir, Mr. Barton. I told you to keep Barton here at the table until I got back.
1: Well, the man wasn't hungry. What can I do? Tie him up and force food down his throat? I tell you, I did everything I could.
3: All right, all right. Don't blow your top. Listen, Trina, I'm convinced he's got something besides ties in that trunk. He's too concerned about it.
1: You think Barton's a killer, don't you?
3: I'm convinced of it.
1: Jake, what are you going to do?
3: I'm taking the car, going into Mojave to get the late papers.
1: Going to leave me here?
3: You'll be all right. Just stay here, inside. You can keep an eye on Barton. If there's a reward, I want it.
1: Jake.
3: What?
1: Jake, what do you think really is in that trunk?
3: I think it's the body of Bessie Halton.
0: And so, Trina, your husband left for Mojave. He wouldn't be back for over an hour. And you were alone with Ralph Barton. Again, you had that same mixture of emotions. Fear that he might be the killer. And yet, a quickening of the pulse as you thought of his attractiveness. And suddenly, a car drove up.
4: Good afternoon, Sergeant Colfax.
5: Good afternoon, Mrs. Crowley.
1: Will you come in?
5: No, thanks. Just stop by for a moment. Got some unpleasant news for you. They found Bessie Halton's body in Rock Canyon.
1: Oh, how terrible.
5: But they didn't find any money. The killer must have got away with about
1: $20,000. $20,000?
5: May have been more. But they figure Bessie Halton had at least that much when she left the lodge. I really came out to ask a question.
1: About what, Sergeant?
5: I wondered if you'd seen any strange men around during the last couple of days.
1: Why,
5: Well, I know you're closed down for the season, so I won't ask to see you register.
1: Oh, yes, we are. We're closed officially.
5: Anyway, I noticed there aren't any cars in front of your cabin.
1: Oh, no, no, there aren't any. Do you think this man still has the $20,000?
5: Oh, we're sure of it, ma'am. You haven't seen anyone, huh?
1: No. No, I haven't seen anyone.
5: Well, get along, then. Thanks, Mrs. Crowley. Sorry to bother you.
1: Oh, no bother at all.
5: But if you happen to see a stranger around, you let us know, won't you? You might be that guy we're looking for.
1: Yes, I will. Goodbye.
5: Bye.
1: A stranger with $20,000. $20,000 in cash.
0: Yes, Trina Crowley, $20,000. Your husband was wrong then, wasn't he? There couldn't be a body in that trunk, but there could be money. You thought of this as you walked toward cabin 3A, and you were smiling as you knocked on the door of Ralph Barton's cabin.
2: Oh, hello, Mrs. Crowley.
1: I brought down some clean sheets and pillowcases.
2: Oh, very thoughtful of you. Won't you come in?
1: Yes, I will, thanks. I guess Jake was a little out of line.
2: Oh, that. I'd forgotten. Guess I blew up. Well, I'm glad the pretty member of the Crowley family forgives me.
1: You see, Jake's so tied up in this murder that
2: murder?
1: The Bessie Halton murder. Surely you knew about that.

0: that?
1: Well, I did read something about her disappearance. I wasn't too interested.
0: Jake was. And is. He went into town to get the late papers. Wants to see if they've caught the killer yet.
1: Oh. Do you think they have?
0: No. And I think he's too smart to get caught. It's a long drive to Mojave. Jake will be gone an hour or so.
1: Oh. Trina.
0: Yes?
1: Wasn't that a police car that came in a while ago?
0: Yes, it was. The officer wanted to know if there had been any strangers around here. But I told him there hadn't been. After all, you're not a stranger now. Are you?
1: Well, I suppose not.
0: They found Jesse's body in Red Rock Canyon. But they didn't find any money. The man who killed her must still have it with him. $20,000.
1: $20,000's a lot of iron men.
0: What would you do if you had $20,000?
1: Oh, I don't know, Trina. Why?
0: Oh, I was just thinking. The guy that got that money isn't going to have a worry in the world. Do you suppose he has a girl?
1: Oh, I wouldn't know.
0: She's lucky. You know, I'd do anything for $20,000. Or half of it.
1: Anything?
0: I might even kill for it.
1: That's pretty broad, isn't it?
0: Ralph, if you had that money, if I say, would you take me away with you?
1: You're married, remember?
0: I'm pretty, aren't I? Aren't I, Ralph?
1: Trina, let's not get involved in something.
0: Kiss me. Please.
1: Trina. Trina, that shouldn't have happened.
0: That shouldn't have happened? Why, Ralph? Why?
1: You're a very attractive girl, Trina, but you're married.
0: Why couldn't you?
1: Let's get driving him now. Come on, we'll walk out to meet him.
0: Listen, Ralph.
1: Hello, Mr. Crawley. Back early, huh?
2: Yes, picked up a paper at Benson Corners. Didn't have to go all the way to Mojave.
0: What's the matter, Jake?
2: Come into the house, Trina. I want to talk to you. And, Mr. Barton?
1: Yes?
2: You can wipe that lipstick off. And the minute I leave, you make a pass at Barton.
0: Look, Jake, it was just one
2: of those... Just one of those things. Yeah, I know. I understand you, Trina.
0: It was perfectly harmless, Jake, really.
2: That man in 3A is probably the murderer. And you say making love to him is perfectly harmless?
0: I wasn't making love to him. He grabbed me and kissed me. And then you came in and...
2: You're sure you're not thinking about the 20 G's in that trunk of his? The papers say the police found the body, but not the money. So, he's got the money. And I'm going to turn him in.
0: What are you going to do?
2: Phone the police. Tell them where this guy is.
0: Don't do it, Jake.
2: What do you mean? That man's a killer.
0: Put that phone down, Jake.
2: The gun. So you knew about the money in the trunk. That's just what I thought you
0: would. Drop that phone, Jake.
2: Give me that gun, Trina.
0: Stay where you are.
2: Trina, give me that...
0: Oh, Jake!
3: You stood there, terror-struck for a moment, Trina. And then the gun fell from nerveless fingers. Your husband was dead at your feet. You'd killed him.
4: I heard a shot. What
0: Ralph,
4: happened?
0: He's dead. Jake's dead. I shot him.
4: Trina, what do you mean?
0: Darling, we've got to get away.
4: But listen, Trina.
0: Don't you understand? Jake's dead. We've got to get away.
4: But I can't.
0: You've got money, lots of money. We can go away, far away. Maybe Mexico.
4: Trina, listen.
0: You've got more money in your trunk than we'll ever be able to spend. Hurry.
4: Please, Trina, let me...
0: Money's the most important thing in the world. I've always thought so. And now I've killed her. Oh, my darling, hurry, please.
4: I'm trying to tell you, Trina, that I don't...
0: Oh, I love you so much, Ralph. I always have, ever since you first walked in the door.
3: But Ralph just stood there, Trina. He wouldn't admit to having any money. And he wouldn't leave with you. And then you heard something. A car. A police car was coming in the drive. And the web was closing more tightly around you. And then you decided on a last gamble.
0: That's the police car, Ralph. This is your last chance. If you don't leave with me, I'll accuse you of my husband's murder. You've already killed one person. The police will believe anything I say.
1: No, Trina, I won't.
0: Okay. Officer, Sergeant Colpack in here.

0: Hello, Mrs. Crowley.
1: There he is. That's the man, the murderer. He's the killer.
0: The killer, Mrs. Crowley?
1: He murdered Bessie Halton.
0: Bessie? I'm afraid there's a mistake. We found the killer this afternoon in Reno. He confessed the whole story.
1: No.
0: He was romancing Bessie Halton for her money, and when she wouldn't part with it, well...
1: That's not true. This man did it. I know he did it. Look in the trunk if you don't believe me.
0: All right, Mrs. Crowley, all right. Take it easy. We'll look in this trunk. Come on, mister. Let's have a look.
2: And so the three of you, the officer, Ralph Barton, and you, Trina, went to cabin 3A, and you watched as the trunk was open. As the lid swung up, the officer looked into the depths and felt among the contents. Then he straightened.
0: I don't know that I see anything incriminating about a trunk full of ties.
1: Ties? They were ties. All the time.
3: Now, officer, I think you'd better have a look in the bedroom of the other house. This lady's husband is there.

my hand, the hand of fate, writes the final entry. Lest any mortal should think fate unkind, cruel, or unmindful of justice that must be meted out. In a moment, I will read from the page of Tweena Crowley in the Diary of...

0: And now the plan is finished. Complete. A moment ago, a deadly pellet was dropped automatically into a liquid beneath the chair in an isolated cubicle at State Prison. And now, Trina Crowley is dead. Investigation by the authorities proved beyond a doubt that Trina Crowley murdered her own husband. Ralph Barton was exonerated of all suspicion. His watchfulness over his trunk was due to the fact that twice before doing his career as a salesman of men's neckwear, he had been robbed. And so I close the book. Another page in the life of a mortal has been duly recorded in the ledger of the universe by me, Fate. I, who am but the instrument in the plan. Take heed, all you who listen, and remember, there is a page for you in
1: The Diary of Fate.

0: Yes, it's for you. It's your dinner. It's called Cupboard Love. Cupboard Love's different. Comes in a packet, not a tin. See this foil pouch? Keeps it moist and squeezy. That's right. It's a new kind of cat food. Moist. It's good for you. Like it?
1: New Cupboard Love. What the well-cared-for cat has for dinner.
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0: Are you serious? How can such a thing be done? They do say it were her spine that got hurt. It were a terrible fall she had, right down to the bottom of the old tin working.
1: Have any really good doctors seen her?
0: Just the best we had in Bodmin.
1: Bodmin's a very pretty little town, but I don't suppose it boasts anything very outstanding in the way of a bone specialist.
0: Oh, no. There bain't no one there at all as you could rightly call a specialist. Just Dr. Lethbridge. And him not so young neither.
1: Then that gives me fresh hope. I have a friend in London who's performed miracles on people who've been thought to be crippled for life. When do you think I could see her?
0: Well, she be living with her aunt about 9 miles from here. Maybe you could hire a landlord's horse and trap and drive across.
1: Will you come with me?
0: Nay, I couldn't be leaving Father for so long. He's asleep now, or I'd never have got away as it is.
1: But do you think she'd talk to me and let me examine her if she hadn't you to tell her I was a friend?
0: Why, for sure. She's only got to look at your face for one thing.
1: Is it a face that you would trust, Hester?
0: It's a face the like of which I've never seen afore. Like a picture I once seen somewhere when I were a little child. So kind, so sad, so beautiful.
1: Thank you, Hester, my dear. Thank you. You can't possibly know what it means to hear that from you.
0: Why from me?
1: You have known Hyde.
0: Hyde? What has he got to do with ye? Don't speak of him. Just let me forget.
1: Very well, then. I'll not mention him again. And now, if you'd like to go back to your father, I'll walk along the road with you.
0: That be right kind ye, but there bain't any need. It's bright moonlight, and I hain't far to go.
1: But I feel the need of a little walk. It's rather stuffy in this little room with such a big fire. Let's, if you don't mind my coming with you.
0: Of course I don't. I'd be glad of your company.
1: Let's go, then. I'll just put on this coat and scarf. By the way, I think I'd rather you didn't say anything to the people in the village about my trying to get Thurza cured and Sam brought back from South Africa.
0: You can rely on me. I'll keep mum and no mistake.
1: Good. Shall we go, then?

0: Urza, I want you to trust me. I've come all the way from London to try and help you, but without your assistance, I can't do anything.
1: Why should you be troubling yourself about me, Dr. Jekyll?
0: Well, that's a question I can't answer. But does it really matter? I've heard your story. In a curious way, I'm compelled to hold myself responsible for things that Hyde did. I want to try and put them right. Isn't that enough?
1: Responsible for Hyde? Then I pity you. You've a load of guilt laid on your soul.
0: That'll wear to the ground. Yes, I know. Someone once said those words to me a long time ago. No one but myself knows how true they are.
1: I'm sorry. I never meant to hurt you. Please don't look that way. You make me feel fair ashamed of myself. So kind you are, and me talking to you like that.
0: Then you'll let me do what I can for you.
1: If I've been ungrateful, it's because I daren't let myself have hope. You can't dream what it's like to lie here year after year with nothing to hope for but dying.
0: Now, that's all past. I feel sure that something can be done for you. If you'll let me look at your back and see where the injury was, how did it happen? Did you lose your way and stumble into the old mine?
1: No, I did not lose my way. I knew where I were right enough.
0: Then what happened? Do you remember very much?
1: Why shouldn't I? Is it like that I'd forget?
0: No. No, I suppose not. But I was just interested to know if the fall had caused you to forget any of the things that happened just before the accident. It sometimes does, you know.
1: I remember everything. At night when I lie here in the dark, I can even see his face and hear his voice.
0: You mean Hyde's?
1: You didn't suspect that he were there, did you? I told no one. What were the use? He'd gone. No one had seen Hyde nor hear of him after that night. And Sam, poor lad, he were nigh out of his mind, as it were.
0: He blamed Hyde for what had happened?
1: And wasn't it because of him? If he'd never set foot in Marston Bridge, me and Sam would have been wed this 3 year past. And poor mother. Oh, well, let her rest in peace.
0: And you've kept this secret all this time?
1: I.
0: But you shouldn't. It's bad for you. You say you see his face and hear his voice when you lie here in the dark.
1: Aye, clear as can be it is. I can hear the wind blowing and feel a bit of rain in my face. And I'm stumbling across the moors, not heeding where I'm going. Half mad with hurt and sorrow. How long I wandered there, I've no way of knowing. They told me afterwards that they were searching for me with lanterns, but I never seen them. And all at once, as I came along the little path near the top of the mine shaft, I seen someone standing afore me. There, give me a turn, it did. Who be you?
2: Is it Thurza? Well, well. What are you doing out here alone?
1: Hyde, what be you doing here?
2: I'm on my way to the nearest railway station. I've a kind of idea I'm not very welcome at Marston Bridge much longer.
1: Welcome? You were never welcome. You were hated from the first moment you set foot on the place.
2: You're thinking of Sham's dog?
1: That and all the other things you did. You'll be hated round this place so long as any of us remains alive to remember you.
2: Come, is it so bad as that? Won't your mother think a little kindly of me sometimes?
1: How can you mock at her like that? Haven't you done enough without laughing at our shame?
2: My dear child, you take these things too hard. That's what comes of living in a little place like Marston Bridge. If you were in London, for instance...
1: But I'm not. I'm in Marston Bridge. And I've got to live there the rest of my life and suffer the punishment that you've brought on us.
2: What punishment will you have to suffer?
1: I were turned out of Sam's house this very night.
2: You were? That's splendid. I never hoped for anything so good as that.
1: Good? Is that what you call good? Broken hearts and broken lives. Have you no pity, no mercy at all in that heart of yours?
2: Pity and mercy, not a grain of it. Don't you know what I am? I'm evil, pure evil. Never before in the entire history of man has there ever been another creature like myself. Hell itself has nothing to rival me.
1: You're mad. I can tell it. It's too dark to see your face, but I can guess the way it looks.
2: It's not a pleasant face, is it? No one likes my face. I love to see the way they shudder and turn sick. How would you like to have it close to yours, my dear? How would you like to feel my cheek against yours?
1: Don't stop it! Get away from me! Oh, let me pass!
2: Not till you've given me a kiss. Do you think it was your mother I really wanted? No, no, it was you.
1: You beast, you fiend! Let go of me! I'd die before I...
2: Oh, no, you wouldn't. Life is very sweet, my child, and what's a kiss? Soon over, and you'll find it's not so bad. Come now, be sensible.
1: Never, never, if you knew the way I hate you.
2: Then I'll take it for myself. I'd have let you off lightly if you'd been civil. Now you'll pay dearly for the things you've said.
1: No, no, I will not do you all.
2: You little vixen, sink your teeth into me, would you? Oh. So you got away. Look out. Where are you going? Mind the edge of the cutting. Mind.

0: Sam Trelawney is dark. That brute hates me. I'd better go, or he'll be on my tracks. Let's see. What way? There's a glimpse of the moon. I'll have to keep it on my right, and then I'll strike the road. Where's my stick and bag? There they are. That's good. That's very good. The ground is stony here. No one will see my footsteps. They'll never know that anyone was here besides the girl. That's good. That's good.
1: Show your lantern here, Ted. Badger's onto something here. He'd never bark that way for nothing.
2: Where are we?
1: By the edge of the old tin working.
2: Lord of mercy, don't say it.
1: Look, what's up? See, that little bush there, almost torn out by the roots.
2: I always see it.
1: Mightn't someone have grabbed it?
2: Oh, look, there's a piece of something flapping in the wind.
1: It's a bit of cloth. Her dress, she's here. Oh, she's fallen down the shaft.
2: Here, wait a minute, Sam. You're never going down there like
1: but
2: that.
1: She's down there. Thurs is down there.
3: You must have ropes, man, and more light. It's suicide to go without.
1: Do you think that I can stop here and her down there?
4: Hold him. You're don't let him go.
1: Down there.
4: Now, steady, lad. Us knows the way you feel, but there'd be no use in two of you going down head first into yon shaft.
1: Oh, she might be dead. There's water down there. Oh, wait a minute. Thurser! Thurser, can you hear me? Thurser, it's she. She's answered. We're coming, lass. We're coming down for you. You go for ropes. You go for ropes, Ted and Billy. I'll wait here. I'll stop here and call from time to time. It'll give her heart to wait. And hurry, hurry! Keep your courage, lass. As soon as we have ropes and lanterns, we'll get you up. It won't be long. I promise you, it won't be long.
5: It's beating hard. And by I seed them coming down the cut. And when they got to me and started to carry me up to the top, I don't remember anymore.
0: The pain must have been terrible.
5: It were worse nor anything I ever dreamed a body could endure.
0: There might be more pain for you, Thurza, before you get well again.
5: I'd let you tear me limb from limb if I could walk again and be like other folks.
0: Then there is something I've got to do. You shall walk through Marston Bridge and back to your own home, and then perhaps you'll not lie in the dark anymore and see the face of Edward Hyde.

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1: It happened the morning after I became engaged to Harold. I got to the bank a little early that morning, hoping I'd be able to see him for a minute before we opened for business. And sure enough, Harold was just hanging up his hat and coat when I came in the door. You see, I'm one of the junior tellers at the main branch here in town. Or rather, I was. And Harold is assistant manager. That's how we met. So, this morning, I didn't stop at my own cage, but went right on through the gate and walked up quietly behind Harold. Hello, darling.
2: What?
1: Why, Mr. Osborne, don't you remember me? I'm the girl.
2: Jane, please.
3: Good morning, Mr.
2: Osborne. Oh, good morning, Johnson.
4: Good morning,
2: Miss Evans, would you step into my office for a moment?
1: Why, certainly.
2: Jane, really, you mustn't. I mean,
1: that. What? I didn't do anything. I just
2: But suppose
1: said,
2: someone had overheard. Don't you see?
1: Well, hell, what if they had? They'll know about it in a day or two anyway.
2: But that's just the point, my dear. They mustn't.
1: They mustn't? But we're going to tell our friends, aren't we?
2: Jane, I thought you understood all that. You know how the bank frowns on office romances. After we're married, it'll be different.
1: But, Harold, this is different. We're engaged.
2: Nevertheless, my dear, the policy of the bank distinctly
1: says... Oh, fooey on the policy of the bank. This is our business.
2: But, Jane, the bank is my career. And I'm only thinking
1: of... the bank. And I'm thinking of our life together.
2: Jane, please be practical. In my position here, I simply must live up to the standards that the bank
1: says... The bank. Sometimes I wish I could meet somebody, just somebody who hated banks. It wasn't a very good way to start off an engagement. Or even to start off a day's work, for that matter. I went back to my cage feeling miserable. And I got out my cash for the day, including the little package of 25 $1,000 bills that a client of ours always called for on Friday. We never asked why. That isn't the bank's business. And I unlocked my cash drawer and put the money away. Then it was 10 o'clock, and I opened my window for business. There weren't many people in the bank yet, but at my window, there were two men. Good morning.
5: Good morning.
1: Can I help you?
5: Yeah. This is a stick-up.
1: A stick-up?
5: Just take it easy and do what we tell you, and you won't get hurt. But my friend here's got a gun under that newspaper he's carrying.
6: A gun, and I'd love to use it, sister.
1: Oh. What do you want me to do?
5: Here's a paper bag. Fill it up.
1: Yes. All right.
5: And don't forget those 25 G notes that George Oliver calls for every Friday.
1: The what?
6: Don't stall.
5: We know all about him. That's one reason we're here.
6: Don't make any funny moves, sister, because if you do, it's... Titles.
1: I'd often wondered what I'd do if this ever happened, but now I couldn't even think. As I fumbled with the money, I looked at the two men. One of them was about 35, dark hair, square jaw, hard blue eyes. The other, the one with the gun, was a nervous, evil-looking boy about 21. I knew that they meant everything they said. I glanced sideways for just a minute towards Harold's office. And as luck would have it, he was just coming out the door. And he must have seen that something was wrong because he started right over to my
6: come
1: window.
6: Come on, sister, slap into it.
1: I'm trying to hurry.
5: The paper only, never mind the change.
1: That's right.
5: Who's that coming over here?
1: That's Mr. Osborne, the manager.
5: All right. Just don't try to make any bright conversation. I'll do the talking.
2: Is there anything I can do here, Miss Evans?
5: Yes. Just stand right where you are and keep quiet.
2: What?
1: Harold,
5: don't look so hurt. You've heard of banks being held up before, haven't you?
2: Oh.
5: Come on, miss. Hand it over. We haven't got all day.
1: Here you are.
5: Thanks.
6: We ought to take her along,
5: Frank. Don't be crazy. Come on.
6: We ought to take
2: her. No. You can't do that. Miss Evans is one of my most trusted employees.
1: And I'm his fiancée.
6: Oh, you are,
2: Jane?
6: Yeah? Now, I know we're going to take her along.
5: You're a fool, Sonny.
6: Yeah? Well, Harold here don't think I'm so dumb, do you, Harold? Because you know what happens to your girlfriend if you set the cops on us?
2: No.
6: Yeah. Come on.
1: Don't do anything, Harold. I'll be all right. Why would I tell a couple of bandits who came in to hold up the bank that I was engaged to Harold? Particularly when Harold was the manager of the bank. Oh, it was crazy. But there were a lot of crazy things I did that day that I didn't understand myself until later. Naturally, when I told them that, they took me along as a hostage. Well, the next thing I knew, I was sitting in the front seat of a big blue car beside the one called Frank, and the other one called Sonny. I tied a blindfold over my eyes. Once we drove in somewhere, and for 15 or 20 minutes, there was a lot of banging and clattering around the car. Then we drove on. At first, I was too frightened to even breathe. And then I began to get angry. Just, what do you think you're going to do with me?
5: Tell you the truth, I haven't quite made up my mind.
6: Yeah? Well, I have.
5: Shut up, Sonny.
1: Look, I demand that at least you take this silly blindfold off.
6: Oh, no, we couldn't do that, baby. And you might see how we'd strip this car down just now and change the hood and the fenders.
5: Shut
6: and
5: up,
6: plates.
5: Sonny. You talk too much.
6: What's the difference? She ain't going to be around.
5: Shut up.
6: What's the matter? You getting soft?
5: No. But a bank rap's enough without having some trigger-happy punk of a kid.
6: You better not talk to me that way.
5: I'll talk to you any way I want to. Watch out the back, cops.
6: Huh? Cops? You don't think the little lady's boyfriend is going
5: to... I didn't want to bet too much on it. Would you, Miss Evans?
1: I'm sure I don't know what you're talking about. All I know is that at least Harold isn't a cowardly, bullying...
5: I'm sure Harold is the perfect gentleman. I got a hunch he's also the perfect banker.
1: I don't know what you're talking about.
5: You just don't want to admit what I'm talking about. Which is that in spite of anything that might happen to you, Harold will turn us in.
1: And have me... He wouldn't.
5: No? Maybe we can check on that. I'll turn on the radio.
1: And what's that going to prove?
5: Short wave.
6: Yeah. You see? All the latest equipment for bank robbers, sweetheart. That's us.
3: R-17-1-7. Disturbance at 8th and Pico. 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
1: Well.
3: All units. Attention, all units. 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Caucasian.
1: 30
3: Last seen wearing light blue dress, black shoes.
6: He done it.
3: Blue eyes.
6: He done it, Frank.
5: See what I mean, Miss Evans?
1: Well, it was his duty. Why shouldn't he?
5: Nothing. No reason at all. Just a question of who rates the most of the guy, I guess. His boss or his woman.
6: All right. All right, he asked for it. I told him what I'd do.
1: What are you going to do?
5: Well, Miss Evans, I think we'll drive up this little side road here and let you out.
1: Who?
5: Shouldn't have any trouble hitching a ride back. If you do, just try what Claudette Colbert did in that picture.
6: Huh?
5: Remember?
6: You kidding?
5: You heard what they said. She was nothing but excess baggage anyway. Now she's just another way they can identify us.
6: Yeah, all right, but that don't mean we let the guy get away with it. I told him what I'd do to her. If he squawked, then I'm going to.
5: You're going to do what I tell you.
6: Yeah? If I'd known you were so yellow.
5: And what was that you said, Sonny?
6: All right, Frank, but I'm not going to... Cops!
5: They're turning in here. Give me your gun, Sonny. Get down on the floor under the blanket.
6: I'll plug him, Frank.
5: Give me that gun and get down on the floor.
6: You're nuts. They'll get us, Frank.
5: I know what I'm doing. You do what I tell you. That's right. And keep covered up and keep quiet. Take off the blindfold, Miss Evans.
1: Look here, if you
5: now you're going to kiss me, and you better make it good.
1: What?
5: Because this gun's going to be right in your ribs. All right, now.
1: I'm going to do
5: it.
7: Oh.
5: Well, you kind of startled me, officer.
7: What are you doing here?
5: Well, if you must know, I'm getting engaged. Is there anything wrong with that?
7: Let me see your license.
5: We haven't got the license yet.
7: Your driver's license.
5: Oh, sure. What's the matter?
7: Just let me see your license.
5: Yeah. Here you are. You looking for somebody?
7: Just a couple of guys who held up a bank, kidnapped a girl.
5: Is that right?
7: Young lady got any identification?
1: Well,
5: go on, tell him, honey. You see, we left town in sort of a hurry. You might call it a sort of elopement.
7: Sort of elopement, huh?
1: Yes.
7: Well, I guess you're all right. But you know you shouldn't be parking in here in the broad daylight like this.
5: Oh, yeah, but you know how it is.
7: Yeah, sure, I know how it is.
5: Sure. Wait a minute. All right, you come up right now, Sonny. They're leaving.
6: You sure?
5: Yeah. Well, Miss Evans, I'm afraid that under the circumstances, you'll have to put up with our company a little longer. Now, it wasn't as bad as all that, was it? Well, was it?
8: He slaps him right in the puss.
1: Does that answer your question?
5: Yeah, I guess it does.
1: That was crazy, too. Here I was, my life completely in this big ape's hands. And I had to slap his face. I knew I'd made him angry, and what was even more dangerous, I'd hurt his pride. But there was nothing to do about it now. For a long time, we just drove along, and nobody said anything. We were crossing a stretch of desert heading towards a mountain range. We just passed through a little town. I saw the car pull out of a side road as we flashed by, but neither of the two men did. And all of a sudden, my mind began to race, thinking that maybe now was coming my chance to escape, wondering what I could do. Then my blood ran cold again, the way they were talking.
2: You're still heading for the same place, Frank?
5: Yeah.
2: The mountain place?
5: That's right.
2: What about Miss Spitfire here?
5: I'll take care of that when the time comes.
2: She knows too much.
5: That's right.
2: See, if I thought you was getting soft, Frank,
5: what would you do?
2: You know what we gotta do, don't you?
5: Yeah.
2: Where?
5: Well, not right out here in the open desert. That's a cinch.
2: The mountains?
5: Yeah. Maybe the mountains.
2: Maybe. It better not be no bit. Hey, cops again. Look, right behind us.
5: Yeah. Those others must have got the thick of things over.
2: Cops. In the middle of the desert and no one in sight for miles.
5: What are you talking about?
2: I'm talking about this.
5: Sonny!
2: I've been waiting to do this all day.
5: Hey, you're crazy.
2: We get them before they get us, that's all. They're shooting back. They know they got us right in the hands now.
5: And so have we. Shoot at their tires, you hear?
2: Okay. Frank, they hit us.
5: And that's not supposed to happen the way you saw it in the movies, huh? You.
1: Me?
5: Yeah, you. Get down. Down on the floor.
1: What are you going to do?
5: There's only one thing to do now. Drive like...
1: At first, I wasn't afraid at all. It was even a little exciting. I kept thinking that maybe in just a few minutes I was going to be rescued. And wondering what Harold would say. And at the same time, feeling the exhilaration of being in a race and wanting my side to win. Of course, that was crazy, too. Then suddenly the car took a sickening lurch. I scrambled up onto the seat again. We're out of the desert now, climbing a long, winding hill that twisted up towards the mountains. The police car was falling behind, but it was still following us. We hit another curve. I looked down. For just a minute, there seemed to be no road under my side of the car at all. Only a sheer drop down to a canyon filled with huge boulders. 100 feet below. We hit the other side of the curve and straightened out. And I was frightened now, all right. I was weak. And I was sick from fear. I
5: told you to stay down on the floor.
1: I can't. Frank, look out, please.
5: Get your hands away from that wheel.
1: You're gonna kill me.
5: I know what I'm doing.
1: Stop it. Please, Frank, stop.
5: Stop.
1: Please.
5: It might be all right for you, lady, but it wouldn't be so good for me.
1: I'm afraid.
5: Take it easy, kid. Close your eyes like you're doing the roller coaster. You'll be all right.
1: Frank will be killed.
5: What do you think I'm running for instead of fighting? Just so nobody will be killed. Not even cops.
1: Frank, look out.
5: Keep away from that wheel, I told you.
1: Look out.
5: Keep away.
1: Frank,
5: I hate
1: please,
5: to do this, but...
1: Please,
5: but...
1: I saw his fist rush up towards the point of my jaw. And that was all. When I woke up, it was mid-afternoon, and I was lying on a bed in a bare little room of what was obviously a mountain cabin. Through the one window, all I could see was the jumble of rocks and boulders piled up against the mountainside. And I felt my chin. It was sore. There was a little bruise on it. But aside from that, I seemed to be all in one piece. Then suddenly I heard voices. They were coming from the next room through the crack of a door left an inch or two ajar. So I crept over. I listened.
5: Now, don't worry. I'll handle it.
2: Okay. Right?
5: Sure. Now go on down into town and get some grub like I told you.
2: Okay, Frank. You sure you don't want me?
5: No. Get going.
2: Okay, Frank.
1: I stood there by the door, frozen with fear. I didn't need to hear any more to know what they'd been talking about. For a second, I thought of escape, and I looked wildly over towards the window. It was too late. The door was already swinging open.
5: Oh. Been listening, huh?
1: Yes.
5: How do you feel?
1: All right.
5: Well, glad to see you're up and around.
1: Why? Because it's against your principles to kill women who are unconscious?
5: There's a path down the backside of the mountain that leads into the main highway. It's 4 or 5 miles long and pretty rugged, but you ought to be able to make it before dark if you hurry.
1: Oh.
5: That answer your question?
1: Yes, I guess it does.
5: All right, you better get going.
1: How do you know
5: because
1: that?
5: Because you're going to promise me not to. Aren't you?
1: Yes.
5: All you have to say is that I slugged you. That's all you remember until you woke up by the side of the road. We'll be out of here and over the border by morning anyway.
1: What about Sonny?
5: I can handle Sonny.
1: I guess I do owe you something after all.
5: Me? What?
1: My life.
5: I play strictly for me. I just don't want that punk kid with his movie idea of cops and robbers to be hanging a murder rap on us, that's all.
1: You're a strange man to be a
5: crook. Listen, there are just two kinds of guys in the world. Right guys and wrong guys. And the wrong kind can be the usual bum with a gun in his hand. Or he can be a pillar of society that sits all day behind a big shiny desk. He can be kind to his mother and nice to little kids. Have a lot of fancy excuses and reasons he gives himself. Or just no reasons at all, like me. But a wrong guy is still a wrong guy. He's no good.
1: Well, thanks anyway.
5: Well, you better get going now. By the way, sorry I hit you.
1: That's all right. I guess I had it coming.
5: And I'm sorry I let you get into this mess in the first place. But...
1: But what?
5: That kiss. I meant that.
1: Did you?
5: Yeah.
1: Frank, so did I.
5: Jane. Trailed us here after all.
2: Frank, the cop.
5: Yeah.
2: I saw him down ahead of me on a turn of the road. I just had time to turn around and get back. You still got the dame, huh?
5: Yeah.
2: I was hoping you hadn't done nothing yet. She's about the only ace we got left, Frank.
5: Take the south window. I'll take the west one.
2: Yeah.
5: Don't try to go knocking them off. It'll only make it worse. Just keep them covered so they can't rush us.
2: Yeah, well, if I can get a clean shot at
5: you. You'll do what I tell you. Can you see them?
2: Yeah. Get it down behind the big rocks.
5: And that's as far as they can get. That's as far as they could get even if they had an army. Until it gets dark.
2: Frank, we could turn the car lights on them.
5: Nah, they'd only shoot them out.
2: We can hold them. Frank, we got enough ammunition
5: here.
2: You
5: can't eat ammunition. Maybe they can't get up, but we can't get down either. We can't stay here forever.
2: They'll never take me alive. They'll never take me alive.
5: Oh, stop it, will you? Try using your head for a change. Yeah.
1: Frank, what could it be?
5: I don't know. Boys seem to have stopped the artillery barrage, too.
2: Don't answer.
5: Don't answer it? Are you kidding? What's the difference? You don't think we're going to kid anybody? We're not home, do you?
2: Right.
5: Yeah. Oh, yeah. Uh-huh. Yeah, she's here. Sure she's all right.
1: Frank, who is it?
5: It's your boyfriend, Harold.
1: Harold?
5: He came with the cops. He's on the Forest Ranger's emergency call box just down the road.
1: Let me talk to him.
5: Worried about him?
1: No, it isn't that, but let me talk to him.
5: Sure, go ahead.
1: Harold? Yes. Yes, so am I. No, nothing like that. They've been quite all right. Yes, of course they are. No, there's nothing to prevent them from killing me anytime they want to. Listen, Harold. All you care about is getting the money back and me, isn't it? Yes, I know. All right, wait a minute. Frank, you said you were near the border. How long would it take you to get there?
5: A couple of hours. One would put us in the clear.
1: Would you give them back the money? And me?
5: Will the cops go for a deal like that?
1: They've got to. Harold? Well, what's getting dark got to do with it? Of course you can't storm the place and expect to find me alive. Now, listen, Harold. Harold, they'll give back the money. Yes, I'll bring it down myself, but you've got to give them 1 hour start. Well, you can just say they rescued me and the money, but the men got away. No, Harold, nothing like that. You've got to promise me, Harold, on your word of honor, your solemn word of honor. All right. They'll do it.
5: Okay.
1: Are you nuts?
5: It's our only chance.
1: Harold? All right. Yes, I'm coming down. Now.
9: But if she goes...
5: She's going. The dough's still in the paper bag. It's on the table.
1: Frank, I...
5: Get going.
1: Goodbye.
5: Goodbye. Harold, just so you don't have an idea you're getting away with anything, I think you're a dirty liar.
1: I hardly heard and didn't even think about it. I was so relieved and still so bewildered by everything. Running down the hill with the paper bag of money clutched in my hand. And then I saw Harold crouching behind a rock. And then some policemen. And then I was around the bend. And they were all running up to me. And I just threw myself into Harold's arms.
5: Jane, dearest. Jane.
1: Yeah?
5: Are you all right?
1: I'm all right, Harold. Here's the money.
5: Oh, yes. Yes, it's all here. All right, officer.
10: Okay, Chuck, let him go.
5: Come, my dear.
1: Harold. Harold, what?
5: Tear gas.
1: Tear gas.
5: It's quite harmless, really.
1: But, Harold, tell him what we promised.
5: I'm afraid it's out of our hands now, my dear.
1: Harold, you promised. You gave me your word of honor.
5: Of course I did.
1: You knew. You knew all the time you planned to do this. Stop that. Stop it.
5: Please, my dear, you're on the
1: wrong.
5: Let me go.
1: Jane. Stop it. Stop it.
5: Jane.
1: Stop it. I tried to run back, but they held me. And I had to watch. I couldn't help it. It seemed hours, but it was only minutes, I suppose. The tear gas bombs exploding around the cabin, crashing through the windows as they got the range. And then something white fluttered from the door, and they came out. The boy first with his hands in the air, and then Frank, stumbling towards us like blind men, and coughing. Those terrible, racking coughs that seemed to be tearing him to pieces.
11: Frank,
1: I didn't know. I swear to you, I didn't know.
11: I know. I did know. I knew before you left.
1: Oh, why did you let me? I wouldn't have gone if I'd known.
11: Because he's just the kind that would have stormed the place. Maybe I couldn't have handled Sonny.
1: Frank, I'll help you. I'll do everything I possibly can, anything.
11: Skip it. Just take some advice, will you? Next time, be sure it's a right guy.

0: funny. It's like he said. People can be honest and dishonest in so many different ways. Well, I got to the bank early the next morning, too. Harold was already there waiting for me.
1: Hello, darling.
0: Hello.
1: I'm so glad you're here early. There's some things I wanted to talk over with you. You know, you're quite the heroine now.
0: Am I?
1: Oh, yes. And you know, darling, I've been thinking, perhaps I was a little too conscientious yesterday, about our marriage, I mean. I think perhaps you were right, after all. We ought to tell them.
0: Harold, about our marriage.
1: Yes?
0: There isn't going to be any marriage.
1: Isn't going to be any?
0: I found out something about a girl getting married, Harold. Marriage is something you do second.
1: Do second?
0: Yes. First, you find a right guy.
2: 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This evening's play was written by Robert Richards. Basil Adlam is our musical director. 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
1: Yes, it's for you. 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It's called Cupboard Love. 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Keeps it moist and squeezy. 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It's a new kind of cat food. Moist. It's good for you. Like it?
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6: You know how much dogs love fresh meat? 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

0: ecstasy. The sleeping dead. I'll just lie quietly, Mr. Wentworth. Cotton nurse.
1: Yes, doctor.
0: Antiseptic.
1: Yes.
0: Pulse?
1: Normal. Temperature normal.
0: How long have you had these symptoms, Mr. Wentworth?
2: About 2 weeks.
0: Have you been walking with a limp as long as 2 weeks?
2: Yes, I have.
0: When did you first notice the injury?
2: Oh, it must have been 6 months ago. Yes, at least that long ago. There was a slight swelling in the black and blue mark. Then it disappeared. I thought nothing more of it until my leg began paining me 2 weeks ago.
0: I see. Is there much pain now?
2: No, none. The leg feels numb.
0: Hmm. Let me see the x-rays, nurse.
1: Here they are, doctor.
2: It got so I couldn't stand on the leg more than an hour at a time, and I began walking with a cane. After that, about 3 weeks ago, I couldn't put weight on it at all, and I had to buy the crutches.
0: Who suggested the crutches?
2: Why, no one.
0: You should have seen a doctor 2 months ago.
2: I didn't suspect that anything was wrong 2 months ago.
0: You might have saved your leg.
2: Saved my leg?
0: Yes. I'm sorry, Mr. Wentworth. It will have to be amputated at once.
2: Oh, no. Lose my leg. Lose my leg. Lose my leg. No, doctor. No, you can't. You can't.
0: I'm afraid, Mr. Wentworth, it isn't a matter of can or can't. None of us have any choice in the matter now.
2: Oh, but doctor...
0: Naturally, I can't compel you to undergo the operation. The choice is up to you. But if you refuse, I cannot take your case or be responsible for your life.
2: My life?
0: Yes. Unless that limb is removed instantly, I'm afraid, Mr. Wentworth, the poison in your body will never stop until it has reached your brain.
2: It's that bad, then?
0: It's more serious than I can tell you. Yes.
2: Very well, doctor. Do what you think is best.
1: Oh, no.
0: What was that, nurse?
1: Nothing, Dr. Mason. Nothing.
0: Prepare this man for surgery.
1: Yes, doctor.
0: Have you any people you wish to notify, Mr. Wentworth?
2: No, no one. No one who would care.
0: You have no living relative, do you?
2: No. What makes you ask?
0: I didn't think so. I mean, we want to be sure relatives are notified in cases such as this.
2: No, there's no one.
0: We'll perform the operation at once.
2: They're

0: thing I don't understand.
1: Yes, what's that?
0: I don't know how I got here.
1: You fainted. You were found unconscious by one of my assistants. He saw that you needed medical attention, so he hurried you here.
0: Your name, Doctor?
1: Mason. Dr. Clarence Mason.
0: I see. And the hospital?
1: This isn't a hospital.
0: But, well then, where am I?
1: You are at my private sanitarium.
0: Sanitarium?
1: Yes. Now just lie quietly, please.
0: But which sanitarium?
1: You might as well know now. You will, sooner or later. This is Fairchild Sanitarium.
0: Fairchild? The sanitarium on the island?
1: Yes.
0: But Fairchild has been closed for 10 years.
1: Has it?
0: Why? Why, yes, I used to work there, just before it closed.
1: Yes, I know.
0: You do?
1: Don't you remember me, Wentworth?
0: No. No, I've never seen you before.
1: Certainly you have. Look at me closely. Look into my eyes. Imagine me without this beard. Picture me as you think I might have looked 10 years ago.
0: Holtz. Abraham Holtz.
1: You see? You hadn't forgotten me. But don't you wish you had?
0: Holtz. No, it can't possibly be.
1: Do you remember, Wentworth, that I once told you nothing is impossible for Abraham Holtz?
0: It is you, Holtz.
1: Yes. I finally caught up with you.
0: Caught up with me?
1: Yes. I warned you 10 years ago that you would suffer for what you did to me.
0: What I did to you?
1: Of course. You thought your testimony against me would give you a good position at the sanitarium, didn't you?
0: My testimony against you was given regretfully, but in good faith.
1: Good faith, you say. Good faith, indeed. You thought by ridding the sanitarium of me, you would win your way into the good graces of Dr. Van Sickle.
0: Dr. Van Sickle died about a week after your trial.
1: Yes. A pity. And strange, wasn't it?
0: What do you mean?
1: That the man who swore out the charges against me didn't live 200 hours afterward.
0: You. They said there was something strange about Van Sickle's death, but whatever it was, it completely baffled the experts.
1: Yes, they're so easily baffled. Poor, stupid nincompoops.
0: You killed Van Sickle.
1: Do you think you could prove that, Wentworth?
0: You were supposed to be in the penitentiary at the time.
1: Yes, and so I was.
0: What?
1: I was in the penitentiary. I am. Now.
0: Now? Now, you say?
1: Yes. Yes, indeed. Did you forget? My sentence was for life. I could hardly serve a sentence like that in 10 years.
0: You escaped.
1: In a sense.
0: What do you mean?
1: I haven't the inclination to explain it to you now. Suffice it to say, it has been impossible from the first to imprison the one whom you first knew as Dr. Abraham Holtz.
0: How could you be in prison and here at the same time? Mad. You're mad. Completely.
1: Well, that is probably what the doctors would say, yes. But I repeat, their plain out-and-out stupidity is as amazing as it is alarming.
0: I'm getting out of here.
1: Out of here? Well, yes, of course. Go right ahead.
0: You bet I will. I'm going to get out of here so fast I...
1: Well, something delaying you, Wentworth?
0: My leg... I can't move it. What have you done to me?
1: I've merely made it a little inconvenient for you to leave.

0: You devil.
1: I think that's what you said, Wentworth, in the courtroom when you testified against me 10 years ago. Remember? Remember what you said, Wentworth? I do. I remember quite distinctly what you said.
2: You've asked me to testify in this court just what my reaction has been to the practices of Dr. Abraham Holtz. Well, gentlemen, when I first came to Fairchild Sanitarium, Dr. Holtz was apparently a normal, capable, practicing surgeon with a very extraordinary ability. But then he began to change. Yes, change. He ceased to be human. Yes, he became more like a devil. That's it. He became more like a devil.
1: You remember that, don't you, Wentworth?
0: Oh, I only said what I thought was true. You did cease to be human. You treated me and the rest of the interns like we were beasts.
1: You were like beasts to me. Suddenly everyone became beast-like. Because suddenly I found myself in a position that put me far above every other human on Earth. Made all mankind to me like beasts are to man.
0: What do you mean? Found yourself in a position?
1: Sometime, Wentworth. Sometime soon, perhaps. You'll know. The electric warning. Someone has just entered the front door of the sanitarium. I must leave you now, but first...
0: What are you doing?
1: While I am gone, you must rest.
0: Get away! Get away! Get away!
1: An injection of this, Wentworth, to quiet you.
0: No. No. Keep away from me or I'll...
1: There. What will happen next will probably amaze you.
0: You... You devil.
1: You persist in calling me that, do you? Very well, Wentworth. At first, I was going to take only one of your legs in exchange for what you did to me with your testimony. Now... I shall take them both.
0: No. No. No! You can't do a thing like that to me!

0: Is Dr. Mason here?
1: Miss Young?
0: Yes. I have an appointment with the doctor.
1: Go away, miss. Go away. Quickly.
0: What?
1: Oh, please. Please, I beg you to go away before it's too late.
0: Too late?
1: Yes. There's nothing but trouble for you here.
0: Trouble? What do you mean?
1: No, I can't tell you. I can't. Just go away, Miss Young, while there's still time.
2: Perhaps, nurse, Miss Young doesn't wish to go away.
0: Dr. Holtz.
1: Please.
2: Quiet. You will go take care of the patient in surgery, nurse.
0: Yes, doctor.
2: I must apologize, Miss Young. You see, my nurse is quite upset. One of our surgeons operated this morning under most adverse conditions. A death resulted. The nurse has been quite upset about it all day because, well, to be quite frank, the surgeon was her brother. I'd warned him an operation would be fatal to the patient, but he went ahead anyway while I was away from the sanitarium. When I came back, I did everything I could to resuscitate the patient, but I was just minutes too late. I was compelled to discharge the surgeon from my staff. His sister is merely upset about the whole thing.
0: She called you Dr. Holtz.
2: What?
0: Yes, I heard her. She called you Dr. Holtz.
2: Did she? Well, that's her brother's name. She's so confused about everything.
0: No.
2: What?
0: No, I said no. That isn't her brother's name. It's your name, Doctor.
2: Miss Young.
0: Yes. When you telephoned me yesterday, I knew there was something about your voice I vaguely recognized. Now I know. You're Dr. Abraham Holtz.
2: You always were a very keen and intelligent woman, Miss Young.
0: Dr. Holtz.
2: It's nice to see you again, Linda.
0: You escaped from prison.
2: In a way.
0: You lured me here. Pretended you needed a supervisor for your sanitarium. I should have known better.
2: Yes, Linda, perhaps you should have.
0: What do you want?
2: I thought perhaps we could have a good laugh together over my court trial.
0: Laugh?
2: Yes, just so. You remember, don't you, that it was partially your testimony that sent me to prison?
0: You had a fair trial.
2: Are you so very certain I did?
0: Of course. You had every opportunity to explain your devilish actions, but you refused.
2: Devilish actions?
0: Yes. You were a devil.
2: That's what he said just a few moments ago.
0: Who?
2: Wentworth.
0: Paul?
2: Yes. And both of you called me a devil when you testified at my trial.
0: Where is Paul now?
2: You will see him, my dear. Much sooner than you expect.
0: What do you mean?
2: I have great plans for you, Linda. Yes, for you and Wentworth.
0: You were supposed to serve life in prison.
2: Life. Life, you say.
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5: Murders, too. The hermit knows of them all. Turn out your lights. Turn them out. Ah. Have you heard the story? The author of murder, eh? Then listen while the hermit tells you the story.
6: Well, I'm glad to see you. Come in, sit down. Let me look at you. Ah, it's good to see you again.
7: It's good to see you again, too.
6: Only seen you once since your marriage. Where do you and Lyman hide out? And how is that author husband of yours, anyway?
7: Well, it's your fault you haven't seen us. Been invited 3 times, you know.
6: Ham couldn't get away. Besides, why do you live way out in the wilderness? Hazel, you're not ill. Or are you?
7: No, Dr. Russell. It isn't I.
6: Bob, not Dr. Russell to you, my dear.
7: It's easier to call you Dr. Russell on a call like this.
6: What can I do for you, Hazel? Here, want a smoke? Have a cigarette.
7: Thanks.
6: There now.
7: I came to talk to you about Lyman.
6: Yes? Is he ill, Hazel?
7: It's worse than that. I don't know what it is, but it's something dreadful. Terrible, I know.
6: You tell me the best you can.
7: Well, at first, when we moved out in the country, he seemed so happy. He was busy writing a new novel.
6: And he had you there with him?
7: Yes. I thought that should make him happy. He'd made me rush the marriage so.
6: Married 2 months before you planned to be, weren't you?
7: Yes. But then, several months after we'd been out in the country, Lyman began to act very strange. Very strange.
6: What do you mean?
7: Well, at first I thought it was fear of something. I don't know what. And then he began to sit in the library. All night long.
6: Writing, you mean?
7: Some, perhaps. But when he'd come upstairs early in the morning, he'd look like someone who had undergone a terrible struggle. An ordeal. His face would be white and chalky. His eyes would jerk and his lips tremble.
6: How long has this been going on?
7: For a month now. Oh, it's terrible. Something's driving him mad. Whatever it is, it'll kill him.
6: Hazel, I don't know what to say. I can't say anything right offhand. But you know, my dear, writers... Well, anyway, Lyman has always been rather a peculiar chap. Normal, of course. Normal as any of...
7: He's not normal now. He's changed. He's not the same. Oh, you've got to do something.
6: Can you get him to come and see me?
7: No. That's the trouble. I can't. He won't leave the house for a day. I've begged him to get out, but he won't.
6: Tell him you were coming to see me?
7: Oh, mercy, no. Just in town, shopping.
6: And you want me to come to him? Is that it?
7: Exactly.
6: Without his knowing, I'm making a professional call.
7: Yes. I want you to come for the weekend, and while there, see if you can do anything for him.
6: I'm not a psychiatrist, honey. I may advise pills when he needs a change of air.
7: Oh, I know you. You'll do the right thing. When can you come?
6: Well, want me this weekend? Tomorrow?
7: Indeed, I do.
6: I think I can get away this weekend. I will. I'll be there.
7: Oh, fine. I feel better already. About Lyman, I mean. I know you can help him if anyone can.
6: Now, don't put too much faith in a doddering old surgeon, my dear.
7: Oh, you're the best physician in the world, because I have faith in you. I'll be expecting you for dinner tomorrow.
6: A splendid dinner. I've really eaten more than I ought.
7: Oh, it's nice to see a man relish a meal. Lyman rarely eats.
8: I'm going to tell you, Bob, that I have no appetite. But it isn't true.
7: Lyman, you know it is. Why, night after night, he leaves the table scarcely touching his plate.
8: It isn't true, I tell you.
6: Well, perhaps Lyman is more sensible than I am. Now, I know too hearty a meal isn't good for me. But particularly at night. I don't recommend it to my patients, but like all who preach, I don't practice my own teachings.
7: Like the shoemaker's children who go without shoes?
6: Something like that.
7: Well, if you finish your coffee, shall we go to the drawing room?
6: Fine. Now, Lyman, how about telling me about your new novel? What's the theme?
8: I haven't been writing lately.
7: But he has to soon. He's promised his publishers it'd be ready in a month.
8: Don't remind me what I have to do. I'll have it ready.
6: I'm sure you will. With Hazel here for inspiration, it ought to go fast.
8: Shall we go to the drawing room, then?
7: Yes. This way, Bob.
6: Oh, beautiful here. Beautiful, then. Hazel, this is a lovely home you have out here in the country.
7: I'm glad you like it.
6: Quiet and peaceful, too. Ought to be a writer's paradise.
7: Oh, here, Bob. Sit in this chair. I'm sure you'll find it comfortable.
6: Thank you.
7: Where are you going to sit, Lyman?
8: If you'll excuse me, I think I'll go to the library. I have some work to do.
6: Don't let me annoy you, Lyman, or keep you from work.
7: But I thought you'd like to visit with Bob.
8: I tell you, I have work to do.
6: All right, of course we'll excuse you.
8: Yes, I have work to do.
7: Will you join us later?
8: Perhaps. No, don't wait for me. It's getting late. I'm sure Bob will want to retire soon.
7: Oh, but it's early yet, Lyman.
8: All the same, don't wait for me.
7: Well, what do you think?
6: I don't know what to think.
7: He does act strange, doesn't he?
6: Yes.
7: He isn't the same.
6: No, he isn't.
7: Changed. And I'm so awfully worried. Notice how he glances everywhere and looks nowhere?
6: I did.
7: What can be the trouble?
6: He seems to be listening for something. Waiting for something.
7: Yes, that's it.
6: Of course, Lyman's never been very loquacious.
7: No, that's right. He dislikes small talk.
6: There's something almost rude about his taciturnity this evening.
7: Oh, I know. Oh, Bob, as a doctor, not as a friend, what would you say is the matter?
6: My dear, I can't answer you yet.
7: Is it I? Is he tired of me?
6: No, I don't think so.
7: But I must know. Notice how white and drawn his face is.
6: He's under some strain, all right.
7: What do you propose to do?
6: As soon as you go upstairs to bed, I'm going to the library and sit with him.
7: Oh, but he won't let you.
6: I'm accustomed to giving orders, not taking them.
7: I know, but you don't know how...
6: He'll let me stay. Did you notice how he kept looking towards the library and yet tried to hide it from us?
7: Why, yes. Now that you mention it, I do.
6: I have a feeling that whatever it is that's bothering Lyman, the library has something to do with it. I'll do my best tonight to find out what it is.
0: Who is it?
6: It's I, Bob.
0: What do you want?
6: Let me in, won't you?
0: Sorry, I'm busy.
6: Why lock the door, Lyman?
0: Never mind. Go away.
6: Lyman, I'll call one of the servants to open it for me. I'll rouse the whole house.
0: You can't come in. All right.
8: Well?
6: Come on, let a fellow in.
8: Came here to snoop, I know it. Hazel brought you here to watch me.
6: And you admit that there is something wrong, Lyman.
8: I admit nothing. What time is it?
6: Chimes just struck as I came down the hall. Let's see. 11:45.
8: Then you must go. Get out of here.
6: I don't understand.
8: The door. I must lock the door.
6: Come on, Lyman. Tell me what it is that's bothering you.
8: Go. Leave me alone.
6: No, I'm here to stay.
8: I have a gun here, Dr. Russell.
6: But you won't use it. Not on me.
8: She'll be coming in a moment. She'll try to get out of this room, rattle the doorknob. Try to get out of this library to kill my wife.
6: I confess I don't know what you're talking about. Who will come, Lyman?
8: You'll hear her in a minute. Moving out of those bookshelves. Moving towards me. Towards the door.
6: Who do you mean?
8: At first you'll smell the perfume she always wore.
6: Lyman, who are you talking about?
8: Shirley Gray. The ghost of Shirley Gray.
6: Shirley Gray?
8: Ghost of Shirley Gray. She lives in this room. At night, midnight, she tries to get out and kill Hazel.
6: Oh, now come, Lyman. You've been working too hard. Your mind is weary. Your imagination is working overtime. Better go up and get some sleep.
8: I knew this would be the way. I knew what you'd say. You think I'm out of my mind? You think I'm crazy? Well, I'm not. You doctors are fools. Can't see. Only measles, smallpox. You only can see something that bats you in the face.
6: It's only because I can see that I'm asking you to go upstairs and get some rest. No one can go on sleepless for weeks and remain sane.
8: I'm sane, all right. More than you are. Listen, the clock. It's midnight. She'll be here in a moment. Listen. Listen, do you hear? Listen, if you dare. Do you hear her?
6: I hear nothing, Lyman.
8: She's coming nearer. I can almost see her tonight. She's dressed in a soft, flowing gown. She's coming closer towards me. Nearer. Nearer. She's coming nearer. Shirley, I didn't kill you. I didn't mean to kill you.
6: Lyman, what on earth is the matter?
8: Dr. Russell, don't grab my arm. Let me go. Let me go, I tell you. Let me go. Can't you see? She's moving towards the door. She wants to get out. No! No, you can't get out of here. I'll stop you. No! No, you can't get out that door. Get back. Back into the shelves. I didn't mean to kill you, Shirley. Get back into the shelves. Back, back. I'm pushing her back. I'm winning. Winning. Back. Back into the shelves. Back. There.
6: Simon. Simon, what is it?
8: It's all over now. I won. She didn't get out. She's gone back. Now I can go upstairs and sleep. Sleep. I've won the battle for another night. Now I can sleep.
5: Who is Shirley who comes out of the bookcase at midnight? Is it someone Lyman killed? The hermit will tell you before the night is done.
9: There are people in most countries who would like to live in the Republic of the United States or the Dominion of Canada where that good Olga Cole is sold. The citizens of our free countries are the envy of many people elsewhere because of the personal freedom which we have enjoyed. Why, then, doesn't every country adopt a form of free government? One answer is that, unfortunately, there are people and parties in many nations who are so greedy for power that they will sacrifice the freedom of their fellow countrymen to obtain power for themselves. History, even recent history, is replete with such instances. That is why the citizens of the Republic of the United States and the Dominion of Canada must be careful to recognize at its very beginning any movement to steal or limit their freedom. That is not always easy. The man who would enslave a free people doesn't begin by saying, "Now I'm going to be your dictator." Instead, he probably will claim that he is a devoted supporter of personal freedom. But all the while, he will support policies that weaken and undermine personal freedom. Such a man will deny any totalitarian aims. But free citizens must not be deceived by such denials. Apparently, it is a cardinal principle of every sincere totalitarian that he is justified in lying, if such lies will advance his plans. In these times, no public figure and no party or organization supporting such a person can be accepted without careful consideration. Every public figure and organization must be carefully scrutinized. And if their real aims are to limit or to destroy our freedom as individuals, they must be opposed and defeated. Now the hermit again.
5: The next morning, Dr. Russell talks to Lyman about the mysterious Shirley. Is the doctor talking to a murderer, eh? Listen.
6: Lyman, I want to hear the story. In this clear, clean daylight, I want you to tell me your story.
8: It's nothing I can tell you.
6: I'm your friend, Hazel's friend. I can't see your lives ruined, see your whole future shattered by some strange thing that holds you that, if it were brought out into daylight, would vanish.
8: You think it would?
6: I'm sure it would.
8: It's with me as much in the day as it is at night.
6: I found out since last night that Shirley Gray was a character in your last novel. Now, certainly, Lyman, you aren't going to sit there and tell me that you believe a character out of a storybook can return to haunt you.
8: Yes, she does.
6: It's absurd. Besides, from what I know of ghosts, doors wouldn't bother them. They'd walk right through them.
8: Not Shirley. She isn't strong enough yet. She hasn't been dead long enough.
6: Then how should she kill Hazel? How do you know she wants to kill her?
8: For revenge. I killed Shirley when she was still young, lovely. She didn't want to die.
6: But how do you know she wants to kill Hazel?
8: Because night after night, she's come to me. Guided my hand while I write. Is written, I'll take your wife from you, just as you snatched my lover.
6: Lyman, listen to me. Characters from storybooks, I don't care how real they are to you, were never flesh and blood. They can't inhabit a spirit world.
8: But Shirley Gray was flesh and blood. I took her out of life and put her in a book.
6: You mean you used some real girl as a type for your story?
8: Yes, I did.
6: Tell me about it, Lyman. Perhaps I'll be able to aid you.
8: It was several months before I was married. You remember I went up to that lake in the north to write?
6: I remember.
8: It was while I was there that I met Shirley Gray. She was the most strikingly beautiful girl that I'd ever seen.
10: Max, this is Mr. Clinton. Mr. Lyman Clinton.
11: How do you do, Mr. Clinton? Shirley tells me you're an author. She's frightfully keen on your stories. But I'm ashamed to say I don't believe I've ever read any of your work.
8: Oh, don't apologize, please. I'm the one who should do that. Afraid I write for money, not fame.
10: Oh, it isn't true. We've had a grand time talking books. From early French beginnings of the novel to modern. From Zola to John de Pastor.
11: Well, it's nice of you to entertain Shirley, Mr. Clinton. I can only come out weekends. Gets pretty lonely here at the lake with only her folks for company.
8: The pleasure's been mine, I assure you.
11: Come on. We're wasting a glorious day meant for swimming. I'll race you to the second sandbar, Shirley.
10: Right. Want a bet? What are the stakes?
8: Whatever you say. And so I spent days at the lake with her, walking through the woods, talking, and falling in love with her.
6: But this Max, who was he?
8: The boy she loved, was engaged to.
6: Yes? Go on, Lyman.
8: In Shirley's company, I could feel myself groping for new thoughts, beginning to live more than I ever had before. She had a free and full imagination.
6: Yes?
8: She wasn't muddled by life as most people are. She possessed a spiritual insight, clear, alive.
6: I understand.
8: And one night I told her how I felt about her.
6: But Hazel, you were engaged to Hazel at the time.
8: I'd forgotten about Hazel. She belonged in another world. She had no existence in this one.
6: And so you told this Shirley?
8: Yes. We'd climbed one of the high sand dunes that afternoon, had returned. It was dusk. Shadows had begun to settle on the water. Stars were beginning to fill the sky. And we'd paused to watch their reflection.
10: You will be returning home soon, Lyman. And so will I.
8: I shall never leave this spot. Nor you.
10: Not in mind, perhaps. But in actuality. This lake, the beauty of it all, will be something to remember on cold winter nights.
8: It's no use to disguise things from you, Shirley. You know I'm in love with you.
10: I know that, Lyman.
8: I'll never let you leave me. Never.
10: I think you will. You understand me. And yet you don't.
8: Meaning?
10: That you've read many things into me that don't exist at all. And have omitted one thing. The main thing.
8: Which is?
10: That I love Max. Love him very much.
8: No place for me?
10: Don't beg. I hate it. With Max, life is easy, unconfused. We're happy on a simple plane. We'll romp through life together and fight together. But not with too much effort.
8: The easy way?
10: Perhaps. But why take the difficult? I like life. It's fun. It may be drab and hard someday. But not now.
8: I haven't misunderstood you, Shirley. Quite the contrary. And I love you.
10: Please, Lyman, let's not talk anymore. Look at the water. See the boat way off in the distance, covered with a thousand lights, going somewhere. Let's just sit here and watch.
8: That night was the last time I saw Shirley Gray alive.
6: Yes, what happened to her?
8: She left the lake the next day. 2 days after, I returned home.
6: And asked Hazel to hasten your marriage?
8: Yes, because I wanted to forget this girl as soon as I could.
6: I understand.
8: But I couldn't forget her. I couldn't. She was with me constantly. So I began to write a story about her. that drove me wild.
6: Yet you finished the book, published it, in fact.
8: Yes, I finished it. But do you know what I did?
6: I think I know.
8: I couldn't bear to think of Shirley living without me. So I killed her in the story. Then the very day that I killed her in the book, she was killed in life.
6: What?
8: Yes, killed. In an automobile. Instantly.
6: That had nothing to do with your story. You weren't to blame.
8: I was. I fought so hard, wanted it so much. I brought it about. I killed her. She wasn't ready to die. She won't accept death. Now she comes back to haunt me for retribution. Tell me, Doctor, what am I going to do? Help me if you can. Help me, please.
6: I will, Lyman. Tonight we shall go to the library together, and I will help you. I have a plan.
8: I killed her.
6: Young man, you're Max Pierce, aren't you?
11: Yes, sir, I am.
6: I'm Dr. Russell.
11: Yes, Dr. Russell. I'm glad to meet you. But there's nothing you can do for me. I was in an automobile accident. Smashed up. Always have to walk with crutches.
6: I know what I'm going to ask of you will seem very strange and personal. But I have a very good reason. Will you hear me?
11: Well, yes. What is it?
6: You were engaged to Shirley Gray, weren't you?
11: Yes, I was.
6: And, loved her?
11: We were to have been married. I don't understand you.
6: You will in a moment. And Shirley Gray died?
11: Yes. And I had to live on. I don't want to.
6: If you're able, your doctor told me I might take you with me tonight to help save another man's sanity. We have to drive in the country. I'll tell you the story on the way.
11: This is all strange to me.
6: Now, don't be afraid. It's all right. Will you come?
11: Yes, I'll come.
6: To my car, then. I'll tell you the story as we drive to our destination. That's all there is to tell right now.
11: It doesn't seem possible.
6: I'm sane and considered to be a level-headed man. I've never believed in ghosts. Never.
11: Nor I.
6: But I'm compelled to believe this time.
11: But why doesn't she come to me?
6: Perhaps she will. Tonight. Here we are. It's 11:30. You'll find him in the library waiting.

0: It's I.
1: Yes? Come in.
2: Who's this? Who have you brought with you?
0: Max Pierce. Do you remember him?
3: Why have you brought him here?
2: Oh, please, Mr. Clinton. I want to help you. And I want to see Shirley.
0: Perhaps he can talk to her.
3: You've made a mess of things. Seeing Max will craze her. She'll kill all of us.
0: No, I think it will give her peace.
3: She wants revenge, not peace.
2: But you need help. You can't go on this way.
3: Sit down, both of you. Be quiet. And listen. Listen. Do you hear that rustling sound? It's the wind in the water. She brings the sound with her. Listen. She's coming. Nearer. Nearer. I can see her tonight. Do you see her?
2: Why? Yes. Yes, I do see her.
3: Shirley. My darling. Shirley, speak to me.
4: Max. Max, you've come to me.
3: Oh, yes, Shirley. I'm here. My darling, I love you.
4: Do you want to come with me now? Forever?
3: I do, yes. Surely I do.
2: But your revenge upon me.
4: I shall have my revenge. You shall go on living, suffering for killing others.
3: Surely.
4: Don't be afraid to die. Death will be lovely when we are together.
3: What have I done?
4: I forgive you, Lyman Clinton. I leave you in peace. Come to me, Max. Follow me.
3: Yes, Shirley. I'll follow you. I'll follow you. I'll follow you.

0: Could Lyman's story actually have caused the death of Shirley Gray? Her spirit returned and took Max Pierce to her, leaving Lyman to ponder and suffer the rest of his life. Turn on your lights. Turn them on. I'll be back. Pleasant dreams.
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0: he has a very ordinary sort of name. John Smith. What could be more ordinary than that? But he is a most unusual man, really. Take his blood group, for instance. His blood group is group AB. Very rare indeed, as the doctor is pointing out to him.
1: Only 2% of people belong to group AB, Mr. Smith.
2: I know my group is very rare.
1: And this young girl is dying. She must have a transfusion as soon as possible, otherwise she will die. There's absolutely no doubt about that.
2: But surely I'm not the only person with this type of blood in the area?
1: No doubt there are other people, but we don't know everyone's blood group offhand, just like that. We depend, as you know, on blood donors. You're the only registered donor in this area.
2: But there must be someone else.
1: Believe me, Mr. Smith, there isn't. Anyway, giving a transfusion isn't anything to worry about. There's nothing to it.
2: I've given blood before. I know that.
1: Then you'll help us? You'll help the young girl?
2: I can't. I can't go through that again. I won't. You've no right to ask me.
1: Please, Mr. Smith, calm down. What I'm asking isn't so terrible.
2: Yes, it is.
1: But you said yourself...
2: You don't know what you're asking. I can't do it.
1: Mr. Smith, unless young Beryl Rogers receives a transfusion of blood, type AB blood... She will most certainly die.
2: But there must be somebody else who can do it. Why pick on me?
1: I've told you why, Mr. Smith. You're the only registered donor in the area.
2: Well, then what about outside the area? What about blood banks? You keep supplies of blood under refrigeration these days, don't you?
1: Our own local supplies of AB blood from the blood bank are exhausted. To find supplies elsewhere and fly them here would take too long. The girl would die. Oh, hang it all, man. All I'm asking you to do is give a pint of your blood. That's all. Not your life.
2: No. That's not what you're asking. And you don't know what you're asking. I can't do it. I can't.
1: Very well. And then there's nothing more I can do. I can't force you, I'm afraid. There is, unfortunately, no law which says that one must give blood. But I hope, Mr. Smith, that you'll be able to live with your conscience after tonight. After this young girl dies because you won't help. And I hope you can face yourself in the mirror each day.
2: It wouldn't be saving her. Don't you understand? It wouldn't. It would be only postponing something which might as well be ended now. This girl's life has already ended. Unless you can find someone else to help her.
1: You're the only one, Mr. Smith. I told you before. You're the only one. Her only chance.
2: Then if I'm her only chance, she hasn't got one.
1: You refuse to help her?
2: Yes.
1: Mr. Smith, this is a free country. You have every right to say that. You must have a very good reason for letting a young girl go to an untimely death like this.
2: I have.
1: Won't you tell me what it is?
2: You wouldn't believe me. Nobody believes me.
1: I promise. I listen with an open mind. You see, the girl's father is waiting outside to hear your decision. I'll have to tell him something.
2: All right. I'll tell you. I'll tell you what's been making my life a nightmare for the last 3 years. I first registered as a blood donor about 3.5 years ago. As you've said, my group is the rarest. There aren't many donors. But also, there aren't so many people needing transfusions. So it was about 5 months before I was called on to help. He was a young man. Derek Evans. I still remember his name. He'd been badly cut up in a motor accident. They phoned me from this hospital at about 2 a.m. I came along here and gave 2 pints of blood. It saved young Derek's life. At least that's what we all thought. But it didn't save his life, really. It only saved him from a far more horrible death. 2 or 3 days after I'd given the blood, I came along to the hospital to see how he's getting on. By this time, he was sitting up in bed, looking quite well again. I was interested to see the man whose life had been saved by my blood, I suppose. But also, I felt I had to see him. You see, Doctor, my blood was flowing in his veins. Already, I felt a strange sort of kinship with him. I sat on the chair beside his bed and smiled at him. How are you feeling?
3: Oh, fine, fine. It's funny to think about it, isn't it?
2: What?
3: Well, that your blood is now flowing around my body, through my brain, and making me think and breathe.
2: Yes. Yes, it is.
3: Although I must confess, I don't feel any different. Different.
2: Different.
3: Different.
2: Different.
3: Different.
2: Different.
3: Different.
2: Different.
3: Different.
4: Come on, darling. Jill, come on. This part's quite solid, but now she's well over to the west. Wait. Help! Help! I'm sinking. No, don't come any nearer. Throw me a rope. Help! Jill, help! I'm in the quicksand. I'm sinking! Help!
3: Mr. Smith, are you all right?
2: What? Oh, good heavens. How terrible.
3: What is it? What's the matter? You've gone quite pale.
2: No, it's nothing. I'll be all right. But there was something, and I didn't dare tell him. As he'd been speaking, suddenly into my mind's eye, there flashed a picture that had been frighteningly real. It wasn't as if I had imagined myself somewhere else or anything like that. I'd been completely aware that I was sitting in the hospital ward. But in the front of my consciousness, it flashed a picture of young Derek Evans and a girl walking beside him. He'd suddenly stepped into a quicksand, and as I watched, horrified, I'd seen him sucked down into the morass. I didn't tell him what I'd imagined. It's not the sort of thing you'd tell a convalescent patient. But as soon as I could, I made my excuses and left. I tried to put the remembrance of it from my mind, but that night I couldn't sleep. The next morning, I made a phone call to Derek's parents.
5: Hello?
6: Mrs. Evans?
5: Speaking. Who's this?
6: My name isn't important. I wonder if you can tell me, has your son Derek got a girlfriend?
5: My son's engaged to be married. Who is this?
6: Please, this is very important. Could you tell me what his fiancée's name is?
5: Really,
6: please, it's very important.
5: Well, I don't know what business it can possibly be of yours, but her name is Jill.
2: I'd somehow known, somewhere in the dark recesses of my mind, that was the name she was going to say. Jill. The name which I'd heard Derek call out in my vision. I was stunned. For a long time, I walked about like a man in a daze. Was it possible that the fact that my blood was flowing in his veins had somehow given me the ability to see into Derek's future? It seemed too unbelievable to contemplate. Finally, I decided to return to the hospital and tell him the whole story. It might well be nothing but nonsense, but at least he should be warned, I thought. I phoned to check when I'd be allowed to see him.
7: What name was that again?
2: Evans, Derek Evans. He was in a motor accident.
7: Oh, that Mr. Evans. I'm afraid it will be no use coming to see him, sir.
2: Why not?
7: He was discharged from hospital 2 days ago.
2: I phoned his home, of course. But his mother told me that he'd gone away for a week or so into the country to convalesce. She must have been a little suspicious of me making odd phone calls by this time, because she refused to tell me if I could get in touch with him. But looking back, it wouldn't have been any good anyway. At the time, I told myself that I was behaving hysterically over nothing and tried to put the whole thing from my mind. I succeeded, too, up to a point, until a couple of days later. I bought the evening paper as usual. And there it was, staring me in the face. A young man, Derek Evans, was drowned today in a quicksand, not far from the village of Medside. His fiancée, Miss Jill Worthing, was with him. Escaped her man. So now you see, Doctor, why I'm not going to give this young girl any of my blood. My blood is evil. It brings about death in the most horrible fashion. And worse than that, I know about it in advance.

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0: Poor John. Count Dracula down here is getting quite restless. He wants John to look into his future by giving him some of his blood. The good old-fashioned way.
1: Then you're quite out of it.
2: Oh, for heaven's sake, why can't you leave me alone? You don't seem to understand what you're asking. I've told you it's happened 4 times in the past, and each time I've lived under a terrible shadow of doom until the person concerned has died.
1: But look, if you believe what you say to be true, then one can take precautions.

0: doom until the present concern has died.
1: But look, if you believe what you say to be true, then one can take precautions. Take Derek Evans, for instance. He could have been prevented from going away into the country. The tragedy could have been avoided.
0: I said that with Rose Warwick. But at least in her case, I was sure that my vision couldn't possibly come true.
1: What happened?
0: Rose was a cripple. I gave her blood, saved her life. Then I saw her quite clearly in my mind's eye. She was screaming for help, and there was ice all around her and ice skating. The more I thought about it, the more impossible it was. She couldn't even walk, let alone skate. At last, I thought this sequence was going to be broken. I should be free.
1: And what happened?
0: She was in a crowded cinema when it caught fire. She died, burned to death. And the film that was showing was called Winter Wonderland. All about ice skating.

0: Well, well, what?
1: Are you going to save my daughter's life, or are you going to let her die?
0: I can't do it, Mr. Rogers. Maybe your daughter Bella will live without my assistance.
2: That's quite impossible. And we only have about 15 minutes left at the outside.
0: I can't do it.
1: You're a monster, that's what you are. A monster. Now listen to me, Mr. Smith. I promise you one thing. If you don't help my little girl and she dies, I'll kill you.
0: All right. All right, what's the use? You don't want to understand either of you. I'll do it.
2: Good.
0: But I'm warning you. I won't be saving your daughter's life, Mr. Rogers. I'll just be keeping her alive so that she can die in a much more horrible fashion.
2: How's her respiration?
3: Normal, Doctor.
2: And the donor?
0: I'm fine. Don't worry about me.
2: She's already getting some color in her cheeks. All right, nurse, remove the needle.
3: Very well, Doctor.
2: Mr. Smith, I can't thank you enough. Enough, enough, enough, enough, enough, enough, enough.

0: No. No.
1: Mr. Smith, what is it?
0: It's never happened as quickly as this before.
1: What's the matter?
0: As the nurse was removing the needle from her arm, I saw it.
1: What did you see?
0: The man was standing with his back to me. I couldn't see his face, but... Yes, it was terrible.
1: Poor girl. What? What did you see?
0: This man had his hands round her throat and he was strangling her. I haven't saved this poor girl, Doctor. She's going to be murdered. Well, how are you feeling?
2: I'm fine. Who are you?
0: Oh, I helped you when you were very sick.
2: Oh, you're the man who gave me some blood, aren't you?
0: That's right.
2: It's funny to think about it, isn't it? Your blood being pumped about inside me. It must be nice blood because I'm feeling much better.
0: I'm glad. How old are you, Beryl?
2: 16, nearly 17.
0: When are you leaving the hospital?
2: About a week, the doctor said.
0: You will be careful, won't you? You're such a pretty girl.
2: Careful? What do you mean?
0: Nothing. Just be careful. I pray that it doesn't come true this time.

0: very, very well. Now, come in here. There's a fire.
1: Thank you.
0: Sit down. Tell me what you've been doing with yourself the last 4 months.
1: You were very nice to me while I was in hospital.
0: Oh, nonsense, it's just...
1: You told me that if ever I was in trouble, if ever I needed any help...
0: Of course, there's nothing wrong, is there?
1: Well, you met my father, didn't you?
0: Yes, yes, I did. How is he?
1: He's dead. He died last month.
0: Oh, I'm sorry.
1: I don't know what to do. That's why I came to you. You see, I'm not quite 17 yet. Unless I have a respect...

0: a place to stay. Well, they're going to put me in a home.
1: This would be awful.
0: That's why I came to you. You said if ever I've got a job, I could pay for my keep. It wouldn't cost you anything. I haven't got any relatives or friends. My mother's been dead for years. I tried to work out what I should do. And you're the only person I could think of. Please, won't you help me?
1: No. Now, don't cry. Of course I'll help you. I've been thinking about you quite a lot these last 3 or 4 months. I'll keep an eye on you. Maybe this time I can make sure that that vision didn't come true. She moved in. I had a big house and there was plenty of room. I've never married, never had a family. And it was wonderful at first. Just having someone to care about and someone who cared about me. Oh, there was nothing else in it but that. I know what people have been saying, but that was nonsense. She was like a daughter to me, the daughter I'd never had. And then she brought Mike home. From the start, I didn't trust him. He was too cocky, too confident. And he was evil.
0: Uncle John, this is Mike.
2: Oh, pleased to meet you, I'm sure.
1: How do you do?
0: We're going up for a drive.
1: Yes, of course, Rose. Don't be too late back, will you?
2: Oh, don't worry, Mr. Smith. I'll bring her back safe and sound.

0: Carol, I think it's time you went to bed. Ah, 3 in the morning. Who's down there with you?
1: It's only Mike. He's showing me some new dance steps.
0: Well, I think it's time you went home. You must get some sleep. You'll never get up to work in the morning.

0: on, just another little kiss.
1: I ought to go in. He'll be waiting up for me like as not.
0: What do you worry about him for? He's not your father.
1: He's been very good to me.
0: Well, I've been good to you, haven't I?
1: Mike.
0: Listen, why don't you and me go away for a few days, eh?
1: Go away? What do you mean?
0: Oh, nothing wrong, but we can have a ball, just you and me. Get away from this guy Smith telling you what to do all the time, what time to come in, who to go out with. What about it?
2: She's not going anywhere with you. Now, come on in, Beryl. Get to bed. You're not to see this man again.
3: Now, wait a minute. You
2: heard me, Beryl. Now, come in.
1: I'd better go, Mike. Good night.
3: Well, I'll see you tomorrow.
2: Oh, no, you won't. I'll see that you have nothing more to do with her. Now, then, what's the meaning of this? What was he talking about? Going away together. Why hurt you?
1: You've got no right to listen in on my conversation.
2: No, haven't I?
1: No, you haven't. You're not my father, or my husband, or my boyfriend.
2: While you stay in my house, under my roof, you'll try and behave like a respectable person.
1: In that case, it's time I left.
2: What are you talking about?
1: I'd pack my bags and go. Mike will look after me.
2: I should have let her go. She wasn't really my responsibility. But a nagging voice inside said that if I allowed her to leave, this Mike was going to strangle her. It had always been true before. I had to make sure it didn't come through this time. I had to. I raced up the stairs after her and threw open the door of her room. She had an open suitcase on the bed and was throwing clothes into it.

0: are you doing?
1: You can see what I'm doing. Now, leave me alone.
0: You're not leaving.
1: Yes, I am. And you can't stop me.
0: I can't, can't I? I'll see you do as I tell you, you little tramp. I'll see that you don't get murdered. I'll save you in spite of yourself.
1: Please leave me alone. Don't. Please. Don't.

0: don't know what came over me. I must have seized her by the throat. I don't remember any more until she was lying at my feet. She was dead. My vision had come true again. She'd been murdered just as I'd seen. And now I knew why the figure whose back I'd seen had been vaguely familiar. It had been me that I'd seen commit murder.
1: All right, Sergeant. Take him away. I only hope the judge believes your story, Smith, because I don't.

suspicious at times, can't they? Anyway, don't worry too much. We'll make John Smith very cozy down here. I'm sure he'll find that he has a few blood brothers, in fact.

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4: Everyone who has travelled over eastern England knows the smaller country houses with which it is studded. The rather dank buildings, usually in the Italian style, surrounded with parks of some 80 to 100 acres. I have to tell you of a curious series of events which happened in such a house. It is Castringham Hall, in Suffolk. I think a good deal has been done to the building since the period of my story. One feature that marked out the house from a score of others is gone. As you looked at it from the park, you saw on the right a great old ash tree, growing within half a dozen yards of the wall and almost or quite touching the building with its branches. I suppose it had stood there ever since Castringham ceased to be a fortified place. At any rate, it had well nigh attained its full dimensions in the year 1690. In that year, the district in which the house is situated was the scene of a number of witch trials. Castringham contributed a victim to the extortions, Mrs. Mothersole. Was her name, and she differed from the ordinary run of village witches only in being rather better off and in a more influential position. Efforts were made to save her by several reputable farmers of the parish, but what seems to have been fatal to the woman was the evidence of the then proprietor of Castringham Hall, Sir Matthew Fell.
5: Sir Matthew, will you tell the court, please, what you saw regarding Mrs. Mothersole on the evenings that you mentioned?
6: Well, on three different occasions from my window, I watched her, Mrs. Mothersole, at the full of the moon, gathering sprigs from the ash tree near my house. She had climbed into the branches and was cutting off small twigs with a peculiarly curved knife. And as she did so, she seemed to be talking to herself. On each occasion, I did my best to capture the woman, but she had always taken alarm at some accidental noise I had made. All I could see when I got down to the garden was a hare running across the path in the direction of the village. On the third night, I followed her at what speed I could. I went straight to Mrs. Mothersole's house. I had to wait a quarter of an hour battering at her door, and when she came out, she was very cross, and apparently very sleepy, as if just out of bed. And as I had no good explanation to offer, I had to apologize, rather embarrassingly.
4: Mainly on this evidence, though there was much more of a less striking and unusual kind from other parishioners, Mrs. Mothersole was found guilty and condemned to die. She was hanged a week after the trial with 5 or 6 more unhappy creatures. The other victims were apathetic or broken down with misery. But Mrs. Mothersole was, as in life so in death, of a very different temper.
6: Oh, her poisonous rage did so work upon the bystanders, yea, even upon the hangman, that it was constantly affirmed of all that saw her, that she presented the very living aspect of a mad devil.
7: Yet she offered no resistance to the officers of the law. Only she looked upon those that laid hands upon her with so direful and venomous an aspect.
6: Aye, the mere thought of it preyed inwardly upon my mind for 6 months after.
4: However, all that Mrs. Mothersole is reported to have said were seemingly meaningless words.
8: There will be guests at the hall. There will be guests at Castringham Hall, Sir Matthew. There will be guests at the hall.
4: Sir Matthew Fell, then deputy sheriff, was present at the execution and was not unimpressed at the bearing of the woman. He shared certain misgivings over the whole business with the vicar of his parish as they rode from the scene of the gallows.
6: I'll say it again, Mr. Crome. My evidence at the trial was not given willingly. I'm not at all specially infected with the witch-finding mania, but I declare that I could not give any other account of the matter than what I had given. And I could not possibly have been mistaken in what I saw. But the whole transaction has been repugnant to me. Now, I am a man who likes to be on pleasant terms with those about me. Yes, those are my sentiments, Mr. Crome.
4: And the good vicar applauded them, as any reasonable man would have done, and was easily persuaded to take a late supper at the hall. When Mr. Crome thought of starting for home about 9:30, Sir Matthew and he took a turn on the gravelled walk at the back of the house. They were in sight of the ash tree, which I described as growing near the windows of the building, when Sir Matthew stopped.
7: Mr. Crome, look there a moment.
9: Where, Sir Matthew?
7: At the ash tree there. Look, what is that runs up and down the trunk of it? It is never a squirrel. They will all be in their nests by now.
9: Ah, yes, I see some sort of moving creature.
7: What can you make of it, Mr. Crome?
9: Nothing of its colour in this moonlight, Sir Matthew. Ah, but now it's gone.
7: Was it a squirrel?
9: Well, for an instant there was a sharp outline. And I could swear, though it sounds foolish, that squirrel or not, it had more than 4 legs. Aye, more than 4 legs, Sir Matthew.
4: Next day, Sir Matthew Fell was not downstairs at 6 in the morning, as was his custom, nor at 7. Nor yet at 8. Hereupon the servants went and knocked at his chamber door. When the door was at last opened from the outside, they found their master dead and black. Mr. Crome came as quickly as he could to the hall and was shown to the room where the dead man lay. Many years later, Mr. Crome's notes regarding this incident were found among his papers. They showed how genuine a respect and sorrow he felt for Sir Matthew, and they also threw some light upon the common beliefs of the time.
9: There was not any the least trace of an entrance having been forced to the chamber, but the casement stood open, as my poor friend would always have it in this season. He had his evening drink of small ale in a silver vessel of about a pint measure, and tonight had not drunk it out. This drink was examined by the physician from Bury, Mr. Hodgkins, who could not, however, as he afterward declared upon his oath before the coroner's quest, discover that any matter of a venomous kind was present in it. For, as was natural in the great swelling and blackness of the corpse, there was talk made among the neighbors of poison. The body was very much disordered as it lay in the bed, being twisted after so extreme a sort as gave too probable a conjecture that my worthy friend and patron had expired in great pain and agony. And what is as yet unexplained, and to myself the argument of some horrid and artful design in the perpetrators of this barbarous murder, was this, that the women which were entrusted with the laying out of the corpse and washing it, being both sad persons and very well respected in their mournful profession, came to me in great pain and distress, both of mind and body, saying what was indeed confirmed upon the first view.
10: We had no sooner touched the breast of the corpse with our naked hands than we felt a violent smart and aching in our palms.
6: Aye, and the swelling, the swelling from the palms to the elbows, so immoderately, the pain still continuing that for many weeks afterwards we were forced to lay by the exercise of our calling.
10: And yet no mark to be seen on the skin. No mark seen on the skin.
9: Upon hearing this, I sent for the physician, and we made as careful a proof as we were able, by the help of a small magnifying lens, of the condition of the skin on this part of the body. But we could not detect any matter of importance beyond a couple of small punctures or pricks, which we then concluded were the spots by which the poison might be introduced, remembering that ring of Pope Borgia, with other known specimens of the horrid art of the Italian poisoners of the last age. So much is to be said of the symptoms seen on the corpse. As to what I am to add, it is merely my own experiment, and to be left to posterity to judge whether there be anything of value therein. There was on the table by the bedside a Bible, of the small size in which my friend used nightly and upon his first rising to read a set portion. And I taking it up, not without a tear duly paid to him, it came into my thoughts to make trial of that old and by many accounted superstitious practice of drawing the sorts. I must needs admit that by my trial not much assistance was afforded me. Yet, as the cause and origin of these dreadful events may hereafter be searched out, I set down the results. In the case, it may be found that they pointed the true quarter of the mischief to a quicker intelligence than my own. I made, then, three trials, opening the book and placing my finger upon certain words, which gave in the first these words from St. Luke, chapter 13, verse 7.
11: Cut it down. Cut down.
9: And in the second, Isaiah, chapter 13, verse 20.
11: It shall never be inhabited. It shall never be inhabited.
9: And upon the third experiment, Job, chapter 39, verse 30.

0: This is all that need be quoted from Mr. Crome's paper. Sir Matthew Fell was duly coffined and laid into the earth. His son, Sir Matthew II, succeeded to the title and estates. It is to be mentioned, though the fact is not surprising, that the new baronet did not occupy the room in which his father had died. Nor, indeed, was it slept in by anyone but an occasional visitor during the whole of his occupation. He died in 1735, and I do not find that anything particular marked his reign, save a curiously constant mortality among his cattle and livestock in general, which showed a tendency to increase as time went on. The second Sir Matthew was duly succeeded by his son, Sir Richard. It was in his time that the great family pew was built out on the north side of the parish church. So large were the squire's ideas that several of the graves on that unhallowed side of the building had to be disturbed to satisfy his requirements. Among them was that of Mrs. Mothersoul. A certain amount of interest was excited in the village when it was known that the famous witch, still remembered by a few, was to be exhumed. And the feeling of surprise, and indeed disquiet, was very strong when it was found that though her coffin was fairly sound and unbroken, there was no trace whatever inside of it of body, bones, or dust. One morning, it was in 1754, Sir Richard woke after a night of discomfort.
1: Mrs. Chiddock, I can certainly not sleep in that room again.
2: Oh, sir?
1: The chimney smoked persistently, and yet it was so cold that the fire had to be kept up. Furthermore, something had so rattled about the window in the wind that no man could get a moment's peace. No, I'll certainly not sleep in that room again, Mrs. Chiddock. I shall select a new room this morning.
2: As you say, sir. There's the fine large study across the hall, if I may suggest.
1: No. No, it has an eastern aspect. I must have a room with a western lookout, so that the sun does not wake me early. And the room must be out of the way. I don't want servants forever passing the door.
2: Well, Sir Richard, you know there is but one room like that in the house.
1: Oh? Which may that be?
2: Why, sir, that is Sir Matthew's room, the west chamber.
1: Well, put me in there. I lie there tonight.
2: But no one has slept there these 40 years. The air has hardly been changed since Sir Matthew died there.
1: Well, then, it's time the air be changed. Come along, Mrs. Chiddock, I'll see the chamber at least.
0: So it was opened, and indeed the smell was very close and earthy. Sir Richard crossed to the window, threw the shutters back, and flung open the casement. The view was almost entirely blocked off by the ash tree.
2: Oh, sir, the tree. It makes the room so oppressive. So dampish, sir.
1: Well, we'll shortly take care of that. Air the room, Mrs. Chiddock, all today, and move my bed furniture in the afternoon. When the Bishop of Kilmore arrives, you can put him in my old room.
2: But, sir, there's a fearfulness about this room. It's the very room...
1: Yes, yes, it is here my grandfather died. Make no difficulties about it, Mrs. Chiddock. I do not wish to listen to any more. Be about the airing. Be about the airing.
0: In the afternoon, the Bishop of Kilmore arrived. He had risked the approaching storm in order to have an hour with Sir Richard before the arrival of the other guests. The bishop had brought with him a manuscript, come upon while exploring the papers and other remains of the once vicar of Castringham. And, for the first time, Sir Richard was confronted with the enigmatical Sortes Biblicae of Mr. Crome, which you have already heard. They amused him a great deal.
1: Well, my grandfather's Bible gave one prudent piece of advice, cut it down. If that stands for the ash tree, may rest assured I shall not neglect it. Such a nest of catarrhs and agues was never seen.
3: I was wondering, sir, your parlour here contains the family books.
1: Ah, yes. I wonder whether the old prophet is there yet. Now, let's see. The Bibles are kept over here. And I know the one. A thick, dumpy... Ah, yes. Here it is. Look here. Look here. Sure enough, the inscriptions... The inscriptions on the flyleaf. To Matthew Fell. From his loving godmother, Anne Aldis. The 2nd of September, 1659. Well, well, your lordship, it would be no bad plan to test him again, eh? I'll wager we'll get several family names from the chronicles. Let's see now. See, what do we have here? Thou shalt seek me in the morning, and I shall not be. Thou shalt seek me in the morning, and I shall not be. Later came the other guests. Dinner at 5, wine, cards, supper, and dispersal to bed. Next morning, Sir Richard is disinclined to take his gun with the rest. He talks instead with the Bishop of Kilmore. As the two were walking along the terrace and talking over certain alterations and improvements for the house, the bishop suddenly pointed to the window of the west room.
3: You could never get one of my Irish flock to occupy that room, Sir Richard.
1: Ah? Why is that, my lord? It is, in fact, my own room.
3: Well, our Irish peasantry will always have it that it brings the worst of luck to sleep near an ash tree. And your fine growth of ash is not 2 yards from your chamber window. Perhaps it has given you a touch of its quality already. You do not seem, if I may say it, so much the fresher for your night's rest as your friends would like to see you.
1: Yes, that or something else, it has true cost me my sleep from 12 to 4, my lord. But the tree is to come down tomorrow, so I shall not hear much more from it.
3: Ah, I applaud your determination. It can hardly be wholesome to have the air you breathe strained, as it were, through all that leafage.
1: Your lordship is right there, I think. But I had not my window open last night. It was rather the noise that went on, no doubt from the twigs sweeping the glass that kept me open-eyed.
3: Oh, I think that can hardly be, Sir Richard. Here, you can see it from this point. None of those nearest branches can touch a casement. Unless there were a gale, and there was none of that last night. Or they missed the panes by a foot.
1: No such truth. What then will it be, I wonder, that scratched and rustled so?
3: Aye, and cover the dust on my sill with lines and marks. Ah, well, sir, might it be the rats that must have come up through the ivy?
1: Of course, the rats. It was the rats.
0: So the day passed quietly, and night came, and the party dispersed to their rooms and wished Sir Richard a better night. And now we are in his bedroom, with the light out and the squire in bed. The night outside is still and warm, so the window stands open. There is very little light about the bedstead, but there is a strange movement there. It seems as if Sir Richard were moving his head, rapidly, to and fro, with only the slightest possible sound. And now you would guess, so deceptive is the half-darkness, that he had several heads, round and brownish, which moved back and forward, even as low as his chest. It is a horrible illusion. Is it nothing more? Ah, there, something drops off the bed with a soft plump, like a kitten, and is out of the window in a flash. Another, 4 of them. And after that, there is quiet again.
3: Thou shalt seek me in the morning, and I shall not be. I'll seek me in the morning, and I shall not.
0: As with Sir Matthew, so with Sir Richard, dead and black in his bed.

0: A pale and silent party of guests and servants gathered under the window when the news was known. Ominous guesses were hazarded. Italian poisoners, popish emissaries, infected the air. But the Bishop of Kilmore looked up at the ash tree. He noticed that a white tomcat was crouching in the lower boughs, looking down the hollow which years had gnawed in the trunk. It was watching something inside the tree with great interest. Suddenly it got up and craned over the hole.
1: "Oh, well now, Kitty, what do you see there inside the ash? Careful. Careful of the edge there. Careful now."
0: But the bit of edge on which it stood gave way, and the cat went slithering in. Everyone looked up at the noise of the fall. It is known to most of us that a cat can cry, but few of us have heard, I hope, such a yell as came out of the trunk of the great ash. Two or three screams there were, and then the slight and muffled noise of some commotion or struggling was all that came. But Lady Mary Harvey fainted outright, and the housekeeper stopped her ears and fled till she fell on the terrace. The Bishop of Kilmore and Sir William Kentfield stayed.
2: "There is something more than we know of in that tree, my lord. I'm for an instant search."
1: "I agree with you there, Sir William. We must get to the bottom of this. The secret of these terrible deaths is there, in the ash tree."
0: A ladder was brought, and one of the gardeners went up, and looking down the hollow could detect nothing but a few dim indications of something moving. They got a lantern, and the gardener let it down by a rope cautiously. They saw the yellow light upon his face as he bent over, and suddenly the face became struck with an incredulous terror and loathing.
2: "Oh!"
0: He fell back from the ladder, letting the lantern fall inside the tree.
1: "Quick, Sir William, catch the man. What has he seen? What has he seen?"
2: "He's in a dead faint, my lord. It will be some time, I fear, before any word can be got from him." But look to the tree. Look to the tree, my lord. It's aflame."
0: The bystanders made a ring at some yards' distance, and Sir William and the bishop sent men to get what weapons and tools they could, for clearly whatever might be using the tree as its lair would be forced out by the fire.
1: "And so it was. First, at the fork, we saw a round body, covered with fire the size of a man's head, appear very suddenly, then seem to collapse and fall back, this 5 or 6 times. Then a smaller ball leapt into the air and fell on the grass, where after a moment it lay still. We went as near as we dared to it, and saw. Look, your lordship, it's an enormous spider, the remains, veinous and seared, of an enormous spider. And as the fire burned, more terrible bodies like that began to break out from the trunk. And it was seen that these were covered with greyish hair."
3: "There will be guests at the hall. There will be guests at Castringham Hall, Sir Matthew. There will be guests at the hall."
1: All that day the ash burned, and until it fell to pieces the men stood about it and from time to time killed the brutes as they darted out. At last there was a long interval when none appeared, and we cautiously moved in and examined the roots of the tree. We found below it a rounded hollow place in the earth, wherein were 2 or 3 bodies of these creatures that had been plainly smothered by the smoke. And what is to me more curious, at the side of this den, against the wall, was crouching the anatomy or skeleton of a human being, with the skin dried upon the bones, having some remains of black hair. It was pronounced by those that later examined it to be undoubtedly the body of a woman, and clearly dead for a period of 50 years.
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5: Good evening, friends. This is your host to welcome you through the creaking door into the inner sanctum. Come in and let me introduce a new guest. Now, first, here's Merwin. The mathematical murderer. Merwin says that the shortest distance between two ears is a straight cut across the throat. This geometric goon divided three victims with his knife, but to me it just doesn't add up. Now meet Edgar, the electrical killer. At school, this character was voted the most likely to shot him dead. Edgar's wife was a dull dame, so he plugged her into a wall socket. Now you should see the way she sparkles. Yes, sir. Now she's the light of the party. Tonight's Inner Sanctum Mystery, The Unburied Dead, was written by Ed Adamson and Bob Sloan, and stars Miss Leslie Woods in the role of Claire with Everett Sloan as Max. Say, folks, if you hear a blood-curdling scream, it's just our pet vampire Oscar howling outside. But don't worry, you may be lucky this evening, because some nights Oscar just doesn't give a hoot. Well, now I'll take my spade and uncover tonight's terrible treasure. A short distance from the railroad tracks, the man and the woman stand in the rain, looking down into the grave. The woman searches her mind, diving deep into the past for a strange, unremembered event.
6: If I could only remember. If I could only go back beyond that day on the ship. Then I would know who I am. Who I really am. He stands here next to me and says I buried a man in that grave. A man I murdered. That day on the ship, that's the day I woke up and found myself in this nightmare. That day on the ship. I was on the promenade deck, resting in a steamer chair. I must have fallen asleep, and when I woke up, I had an odd, dizzy feeling. I started to get up out of my chair, and then I heard her voice for the first time.
7: May I help you, dear?
6: May I help? I've been watching. You seem to be ill.
7: Oh, well, I was feeling a little under the weather, but I'm all right now.
6: Are you sure?
7: Yes, thank you. I'll just have my...
6: Well, what's the trouble?
7: My husband, he's gone.
6: Now, you mustn't excite yourself.
7: Well, he was sitting right here next to me where you are now.
6: You're mistaken.
7: Oh, no,
6: there wasn't any man sitting next to you. I've been in this chair since this morning.
7: Well, you know, that's just not true. Ralph was here.
6: Look, you're ill. I'd better take you to the ship's doctor.
7: No, please.
6: But you're not well.
7: I know what I'm saying. My husband was sitting in that chair, and I've got to find him.
6: Your husband isn't on this boat.
7: That's a lie. He is, too.
6: Well, why would I want to lie to
7: you? Well, I don't know, but you're trying to hide something. He disappeared and you're trying to hide it from me.
6: You're just upset. You don't remember.
7: Remember? What are you talking about?
6: You don't remember me, do you? You don't remember that my name is Mrs. Ferry.
7: Ferry? I never saw you before in my life.
6: You don't remember that we met on the pier
8: that we came aboard the ship together, Mrs. Jensen.
9: Jensen? My name isn't Jensen. You're mistaken. My name is Kramer. Claire Kramer. And excuse me, I've got to find my husband.
8: He isn't on this boat.
9: He is.
8: Mrs. Jensen, look at the dress you're wearing.
9: This isn't my dress. It's black. I never wear black.
8: Don't you remember telling me that your husband is dead?
9: My head started to spin. And then I felt a sharp pain as I tumbled into a bottomless pit. When I came to, I was lying in a bed in a room that was all white. And next to the bed, there was a table with surgical instruments on it.
10: All right, here, drink this.
9: Who are you?
10: I'm the ship's physician, Dr. Ferris.
9: Ferris? Her name was Ferris.
10: My wife, she brought you here. You had an accident.
9: An accident?
10: Yes, you fainted up on deck.
9: You're in it, too, you and your wife. Let me out of here.
10: No, first you must rest.
9: No, let me out of here. I've got to find my husband, Ralph.
10: Your husband is dead. You told my wife he died 6 months ago.
9: No, I didn't. This is a trick.
10: Now,
9: you're trying
10: to... Mrs. Denson.
9: My name isn't Denson. It's Kramer. What are you two trying to do to me? Why don't you let me find my husband?
10: Please take this medicine. It will...
9: Oh, no! Oh, no, I am not going to take it. I'm not.
10: Now, try to understand, Mrs. Denson. I only want to help.
9: No, you don't. You're lying just like your wife did. You're trying to keep me away from Ralph, but he's on this ship someplace. I can prove it. He was with me when we came aboard in New York.
10: It's just your nerves, Mrs. Denson. This boat didn't sail from New York. It left Liverpool 5 days ago.
9: Liverpool? 5 days ago? Oh, well, that isn't true.
10: We dock in New York tomorrow. Here. Here's your passport book. Look at it. Your passport with your name.
9: So there. There, that proves it. That picture, that's not me. That's another woman.
10: Here. Look in this mirror. You see?
9: My face. What has it done to me? What happened to my face?
10: Why, nothing. When you fainted up on deck, you fell and cut your chin. I had to put in a few stitches.
9: Oh, no, no, it's my whole face. It's different. You've changed it. You've changed my whole face. I was lost. A woman with a different face. Lost in time and identity. I found out that the ship was to arrive in New York. But then where had I been? What had happened to me, and where was my husband left? The questions hammered against my brain until it ached. The next day, the ship docked in New York. I went straight to my house. I had no key, so I rang the bell. And waited. The door was opened by a large, red-faced woman. A woman I had never seen before.
11: Yes?
9: Who are you?
11: What is it your business?
9: Answer me. Tell me who you are.
11: Wait. Why, I'm the housekeeper.
9: Don't lie to me. We never had a housekeeper.
11: Now, look.
9: What are you doing here? Who hired you? Oh, just a moment. It was Dr. Ferris and his wife. They had you come here, didn't they?
11: I don't see why I should answer your questions.
9: Well, you'd better answer them. If you don't, I'll call the police.
11: The police? Huh? That's a good idea. Why don't you call them?
9: I will. But first, you're going to tell me where my husband is.
11: Your husband? You must have the wrong address.
9: Well, this is 29 Pine Street, isn't it?
11: That's right.
9: And Mr. Ralph Kramer lives here.
11: Yes, Mr. Kramer lives here.
9: Oh, no, I believe so. Now they'll see that he isn't dead.
11: You talking about?
9: Now I can prove it was all a trick to keep me away from it.
11: Look, I don't know who you are.
9: Well, I'll tell you who I am. I'm Mrs. Ralph Kramer.
11: What?
9: That's right, Mrs. Kramer. Where's my husband?
11: Maybe you'd better call the police after all.
9: Hmm?
11: The police can settle a thing like this.
9: Settle? What are you trying to say?
11: Just this. Mr. Kramer is being married Tuesday.
9: What?
11: He's being married Tuesday. Mr. Kramer doesn't have a wife yet.
9: I left the house and walked blindly down the street. She said Ralph was being married Tuesday. She said he didn't have a wife. Well, if he didn't have a wife, then who was I? Who was this person who wore black? This person with a different face? This person with my brain?
7: When I came to the corner of the block, the car stopped.
12: Hey, lady, you ought to look where you're going.
7: Oh, what?
12: Not the rich, and I would have hit. Hey, you all right?
7: Yes, I'm all right.
12: You look kind of funny, like you were sick.
7: I'm all right.
12: Can I give you a lift?
7: Well, I'm going downtown, yes, to the Wentworth building.
12: Hop in, I'm going right past.
7: Thank you.
12: Wentworth building, huh?
7: Yes, my husband's office is there.
12: I see. What were you doing at 29 Pine Street?
7: 29 How did you know I was there?
12: I was watching you.
7: What?
12: Just keeping my eyes open.
7: You were following me. You purposely tried to run me over.
12: No, no. I just wanted to get you in the car.
7: Go in with them, with Dr. Ferris and his wife.
12: Dr. Ferris? Never heard of him.
7: If you don't stop this car and let me out, I'll scream.
12: Go ahead, scream your lungs out.
7: There's a policeman down at the next corner. He'll hear me.
12: You don't need the cop on the corner. You're talking to one right now.
7: What?
12: Plain clothes, homicide division. Keith is his name.
7: Are you a policeman, really?
12: Really.
7: Well, then why were you following me?
12: Following certain people is my business. Your face looks kind of familiar.
7: Oh, then you know me.
12: Think I do.
7: Oh, thank heaven you know who I am. Now I can prove that I live at 29 Pine Street.
12: You live at 29 Pine? Who are you kidding? That's Ralph Kramer's place.
7: Yes, and I'm Claire Kramer.
12: How's that?
7: I'm Ralph Kramer's wife.
12: Try again, lady, and this time no lying. This time I want to hear the truth.
7: But I am telling the truth. Why don't you believe me?
12: Why? Because I happen to know where Claire Kramer is right now.
7: I'm Claire.
12: I saw her grave just the other day.
7: Her grave?
12: Mm-hmm. She's in the same cemetery as my brother. Claire's been buried there for 6 years.
7: Keith was too good. His remarks were too sure. As if he'd been hired to say them. They were all in it together, trying to frighten me, trying to keep me away from Ralph. I was almost sure Keith wasn't a detective, but I had to be positive. I had to catch him in a lie. By the time I got out to the cemetery, it was dark. I walked along the deserted path, flashing my light as I passed the gravestone.
12: Hello? I've been waiting here for you.
7: I turned my flashlight on his face. It was Keith. His lips were twisted in a sly smile.
12: Is this what you were looking for?
7: I sent the beam of light in the direction he pointed. The shock ripped through me like a knife of fire. What I saw wasn't believable.
12: Well, there it is. You were satisfied now, lady?
7: It was a tombstone. And the letters carved on it said, Claire Kramer, died May 13th, 1943.
13: Claire Kramer is kind of dumb, isn't she? Doesn't know herself from a corpse in the ground. Still, it's actually though, it's rugged to come face to face with your own tombstone. It's enough to kill you. Claire's what you might call a real dead end. And hey, talking about her face, looks like somebody cut up her nose despite her life. Do you think Claire's been having a tough time, do you? Well, hold on to your coffin handles and see how things can go from bad to hurt.
7: I stared at the tombstone, not believing what I saw. The words on it said I was dead, but I died 6 years ago. I came to the man who called himself Detective Keith.
12: You satisfied now, lady?
7: It can't be. I'm alive. Can't you see that I'm alive? I'm not buried there. That's someone else in that grave.
12: Come on, you're going with me.
7: Where are you taking me?
12: You'll find out soon enough.
7: But what do you want with me? What have I done?
12: Killed a man, maybe.
7: What?
12: Here. Look at this police circular. Found it in my car a minute after I let you go. I knew I saw you someplace before. Now go ahead, look at it.
7: Wanted for murder?
12: Mm-hmm. And the picture there is yours. We're your twin sisters.
7: That's not possible.
12: Come on, let's go.
7: Wait, can't you understand? I'm not this woman in the circular.
12: Pictures don't lie.
7: I'm not her. I may look
12: your
7: like her, but I'm not.
12: Settle it. We've got her fingerprints on the circular. All I'll have to do to check is get yours. Now, let's go. Hey, wait.
7: I wrenched myself loose from the grip. I started down the path between the graves. One of his bullets burned in my left arm with a terrible tearing pain. In a moment, Keith was standing over me.
12: I wasn't smart. The next shot, I would have killed him. Now, come on, get up.
7: The flashlight was still in my right hand. When he bent over to pull me up, I pulled it against the flashlight. He tumbled sideways to the ground unconscious. Then I got up and ran. I ran as fast as I could. I took the side road back to town. I ran and then I walked. I walked and walked, holding my wounded arm with the other, losing blood all the time. When I saw the shingle outside of the house, Dr. Bennett. By the time I staggered into his office, I was nearly fainting. But I was lucky the doctor was alone.
12: There you are, Mrs. Kramer. You'll be all right now.
7: Thank you, Dr. Bennett.
12: You still haven't told me how you happened to get that wound.
7: Oh, no, I didn't. Well, I was carrying a jar.
12: No. Mrs. Kramer, it wasn't a jar.
7: But
12: the bullet was still lodged in your...

0: on the floor.
1: No. Miss Kramer, it wasn't a job.
0: But
1: the bullet was still lodged in your arm. Who shot you?
0: I don't know his name.
1: I have to report this, you know. You better tell me the truth.
0: I am telling you the truth. Doctor, do you know anything about fingerprints?
1: A little. Why?
0: Well, look. Look at the fingerprints on this circuit.
1: Mm-hmm.
0: And now, look at the ones in my hand. Would you say they're the same?
1: Yes, I would. Of course, I'm no expert.
0: Neither am I. But I can see now those are my fingerprints on the circular. The same scar on the right thumb. Somebody's done a perfect job of making me look like a murderer.
1: Mrs. Kramer, I'm afraid I must report this to the police and let it go at that.
0: I couldn't let him do it. He had his back to me. I lifted the paperweight from his desk. Just as I raised my hand, he turned.
1: Mrs. Kramer, go!
0: He dropped to the floor and I rolled over him. As I listened to his uneven breathing, a roaring thought drove through my mind.
2: Kill him! That thundered. You are a murderer. Kill him! Kill him! I brought the paperweight up and I struck him again.
0: Now I really was what they made me. A murderer. I had to hide. I couldn't go to see my husband's wife until I was sure I'd be safe. I went to a town across the state line and I hired a room in a cheap hotel. For 3 days, I only left the room to eat. It was on the fourth day that it happened. I had just come back from dinner and closed the door behind me.
1: Hello?
0: As he got up from the chair and came toward me, I reached for the gun in my purse.
3: You all need that gun, Claire. There isn't a cop within a mile of this place.
0: Who are you?
3: Don't you remember little old Max? You know, Claire, I never thought I'd see you again. Now, when I read about it in the papers, I knew you'd come to this flea bag to hold up. Why did you do it?
0: I couldn't help myself. He was going to turn me over to the police.
3: Oh, you got me wrong. I'm not talking about the doctor. I mean Steve.
0: Steve?
3: Hey, what's the matter with you? You act like you're off your rocker. I don't blame you for knocking off Steve. That louse had it coming.
0: Steve?
3: Yeah, he had it coming to him good. Hey, what are you looking at me that way for?
0: I'm just trying to think.
3: Well, you should have done some thinking before you buried Steve's body where you did. They found it 2 days later.
0: I've got to get out of here.
3: Don't be a chump. You'll get nabbed.
0: I've got to take that chance. Have you got a car?
3: Yeah, sure I got a car, but you take advice from little
0: if
3: old...
0: If you're my friend, really my friend, you'll help me.
3: Well, I was always on your team, Claire. Name it. Where do you want to go?
0: Back to Mason City. I've got to see my husband. We drove back across the state line to Mason City, to my house on Pine Street. Max waited in the car. The house was dark, except for a light in the study. I stood on the terrace outside the fence doors, and Ralph was sitting in the room alone, reading a book. I opened the doors quietly. I tried not to frighten him. Ralph? Ralph?
4: Who's that? So, Doctor, I can't...
0: It's Claire. I've come back.
4: Claire?
0: I've come back, Ralph.
4: Who are you? What are you doing here?
0: Oh, darling, darling, don't you recognize
4: me? Get out of this house. Get out before I call
0: you. Ralph, listen to me.
4: I said get
0: I've
4: out.
0: I've got to make you understand I'm your wife.
4: My wife is dead. Now, either you get
0: Ralph,
4: out of...
0: Ralph, listen to me. You mustn't believe what they've been telling you. They wanted you to think that I was dead, but believe me, I am your wife. I'm Claire.
4: Claire is dead. I've never seen you before, never in all my life. Claire Kramer died 6 years ago.
0: Oh. Then you're in on it, too.
4: In on it? What are you talking about?
0: Tomorrow is Tuesday, isn't it? The housekeeper told me. That's the day you're being married.
4: That's right. What about it?
0: Now I know. Now I understand. You never did love me. Never really. Now I know who's to blame for all those terrible things I've been through. No! Put that phone down.
4: I never argue with a lady. Especially when she has a gun in her hand.
0: It's all so funny, isn't it? You had it all planned, didn't you? You wanted to marry...

Max came into the house when he heard the shot. I had him carry the body to his car. As we headed out of town, a heavy rain started to fall. I had no destination in mind, but an unseen force seemed to control my hand on the wheel. It guided me around one turn after another, until at last we came to a deserted stretch along the

0: you think you're doing?
1: There's no time for questions. Help me. I'm going to bury the body.
0: Are you nuts?
1: We've got to hide his body now.
0: But not here. Don't you remember this place? Don't it look familiar to you?
1: Familiar? Yes, I think it does, but I can't quite remember.
0: Well, if you don't remember this place, you really blew your top.
1: Will you stop talking like that and tell me what's wrong with this place? Why can't I bury him here?
0: Because if you remembered, you'd know it was the same place you buried Steve.
1: If I could only remember. If I could only go back beyond that day on the ship, then I would know who I am. Who I really am. He stands there next to me and says, I buried a man in that grave. A man I missed. Oh, if I could only remember.
0: Come on, Claire. We got to get out of here.
1: Max, you got to tell me about Steve. Why did I kill Steve?
0: You killed Steve just the way you knocked off that other guy tonight. Maybe he had it coming to him, too. That's your business.
1: But you didn't tell me why I killed Steve.
0: Steve Benson was your husband.
1: Oh, Max. When was the first time you saw me?
0: The first time? Oh, let's see. 5 years ago.
1: And I looked as I look now?
0: Sure. You told me you just had a plastic done because your face was burned. Only between you and me, little old Max didn't fall for your gag about the burn.
1: Burn, that was true. My face was burned.
0: Okay, so it was burned.
1: Now I remember. The boat was one day out of New York. Ralph and I were up on the deck when a fire broke out. I lost him and then something struck my head. I remember the name of the boat, too, the Tredania.
0: Hey, that's that ship that was sunk a way back.
1: Yes, a way back, Matt. 6 years ago.
0: Oh, well, then somebody must have picked you out of the water.
1: The water. There were charred bodies in that water. Charred beyond recognition. They listed me as one of the dead.
0: Oh, I guess you had what they call that amnesia business, huh?
1: That day I woke up from that nap in the deck chair. That's the day I stopped being Claire Benson and became Claire Kramer again. I was a murderer, and I never knew it. Ralph thought I was dead. He really thought so when I killed him.
0: Hey, Claire, the cops. Come on, we've got to get out of here.
1: I've already gotten out, Matt. I'm dead. Dead and buried.
0: Oh, stop talking that crazy talk. Come on, before it's too late.
1: It's already 6 years too late, Matt.
0: Hey, you can't skip the cops by going over the track. Come on back, Claire, and get in the car. Claire, you can't make it that way. The train...

0: the cops
1: finally got Claire on those railroad ties. Dead in her tracks. Now she'd have a grave she can call her own. You see what happens, though, when you get amnesia? You forget the people you leave around dead. Oh, by the way, for you forgetful wives, there's a moral to tonight's untidy tale. It's from the pen of that absent-minded philosopher, Scatterbird Brain. Always remember, the quickest way to a man's heart is through his chest, with a bullet.
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0: I've been gardening in white gloves.
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4: Will you have a polo, dear Liza, will you have a polo, dear Liza, polo?
5: How very kind of you, dear Henry, I most certainly will. 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
4: But you take the old tube.
5: Because they happen to be my tube of polo, dear Henry. 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Mm.
6: Once upon a time there was an engineer. Choo-choo Charlie was his name, we hear. 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
7: Charlie!

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0: American Broadcasting Company presents Quiet, Please, which is written and directed by Willis Cooper, and which features Ernest Chappell. Quiet, Please, for today is called The Vale of Glencoe. You go right through Santa Barbara on the coast road. Then 6 miles later at Goleta, 150 branches off to the right, up through Gaviota Pass, named for the seagull that Gaspar de Portolas shot there in 1769. The road leads up through the Santa Ynez Mountains, up to the old mission Santa Ynez. It's been there since 1804. Family say the cactus in the garden there was planted by old Fray Esteban Tapiz himself. Now, the way from Goleta up over the mountains is a very pleasant way. And my mind's eye sees the gray green sycamores along the horizon highway. And the hills above me reach for the blue bowl of the sky. And the hills are pleasant when the winter comes and the rains lay their hands on them, descending from brown to green. I would run to the road in the late winter, in February time, short afternoon. Good time to remember them, my friend. It's a good time to remember them. And the girl beside me, as we ride along the hill highway to Santa Ynez of an afternoon in February. In 1944, I've had to remember that date. I found it very important. The girl beside me in the car along the road, the innocent, hard-worn road that was first trod by the old Franciscan friars more than 2 centuries ago. The winter green of the hills and the blue of the sky. And an uneasiness hurting my heart. A premonition of darkness and haunted places half remembered. So that the girl felt the edges of my mood and fell silent. And after a while spoke as the shadows of the grove of sycamores slid along the length of the car and we rode for a moment in the shade.
1: Tired, Alan?
0: No. Not tired.
1: Sad about something?
0: Well, I don't know what it is. I feel depressed.
1: Been working too hard at the studio, maybe.
0: Maybe.
1: Relax.
0: I don't seem to be able to relax.
1: Beautiful afternoon, no worries.
0: I know.
1: None of my business, Alan, but could I help, maybe?
0: I don't know what's the matter with me.
1: Lonesome for the war?
0: Hardly.
1: I mean, maybe you feel strange being out of it after all that.
0: No, I had all I wanted to ask.
1: Want to talk about it? How are the girls out in the South Pacific? Pretty?
0: I didn't see any.
1: Well, tell me something. How'd you get enough gas to take a trip like this with an A card?
0: I'm a wounded hero. I get gas.
1: I feel a little guilty riding around burning up gas like this.
0: If you'd seen all the gas wasted that I've seen, it wouldn't bother you.
1: Yes, sir.
0: Getting it down?
1: Oh, no.
0: Sorry.
1: Don't mind me. Did you have a good time at the Hollywood canteen last night?
0: I got stuck in a corner with a radio actress with orchids.
1: Oh. I spent most of the evening with a little English sailor. Not English, Scottish. Royal Navy, though.
0: Talk Scots with him?
1: About Scotland.
0: You're Scots, aren't you? Know where you got that name?
1: My father and mother were born there.
0: That name?
1: Iona? Yes, of course. Iona's a Campbell name.
0: Island or something?
1: An island. That's right. I remember my father used to tell me about an excursion boat that used to run out to the islands in the Firth of Clyde.
0: Whatever that is.
1: The name of the boat was Iona. There was a comedian on it who had a routine about buying the boat. When I was a little girl, I used to go into hysterics when my father told me how his partner would ask him the boat's name, and he'd say, Iona. And the straight man would say, well, keeper, but what's the boat's name?
0: Iona.
1: Sure. The right name of the Campbells are coming is Vila Iona Rolla.
0: What's that name?
1: I haven't the slightest idea. Aren't you Scottish, too?
0: MacDonald.
1: Oh, of course.
0: All I know about Scotch, though, is I go into Lucy's Nest for Glenlivet, finest Scotch whiskey in town. Only place in Hollywood you can get it.
1: See? You're feeling better again.
0: Well?
1: I said you're feeling better again.
0: I'm sorry, I didn't hear what you said.
1: Come on, boy, wake up. Your name is Alan MacDonald, and you're driving a car along California 150, and we're going to see Santa Ynez Mission.
0: I'm sorry. I was thinking.
1: About what?
0: You said something about the Campbells are coming.
1: The what?
0: The pipe music.
1: Pipe? Oh, bagpipes.
0: Yeah.
1: What about bagpipes?
0: That's in the dream, too.
1: Look out, Alan! You're going off the road!
0: The words of the old man come back to me slowly. The old man in the dream. The sight of kilts. Kilts? No, filibegs of blue and green and black. The ancient patterns of the Campbells. The sound of war pipes, ribbons fluttering from the great black drones of the war pipes and the skirl of the chanters above the sobs of the women. The sound of men's voices singing above the wails of the women.
2: The great Argyle, he goes before he makes the cannons and guns to war.
1: That hospital too soon, Alan.
0: I must have.
1: Well, sit down. There'll be another car along right away.
0: I better.
1: Yeah.
0: Oh, thank you, Iona.
1: Think nothing of it.
0: What'd I do? Just black out?
1: You just sat there with your eyes turned up. I never saw anything like it.
0: I'm sorry.
1: And singing.
0: Sing?
1: You said you didn't know anything about Scotch things.
0: Oh?
1: Where'd you learn the words to the Campbells are coming?
0: In the dream, the black rocks, the tortured black rocks and the high crags above, with the mist drifting down the glen and the waters descending and flowing upon the marshy beds where the gillies dig the brown peat from the ground. A place where man was not meant to exist. A place primeval and awful, death-haunted and grisly beyond my words. The very path blood-soaked and horrible. Bringing back the light of day and the good yellow sunshine, seeming the very mouth of blackest hell itself. Where shall I, waking, see such desolation, such dismal horror?
3: It is the very gate of death.
0: The voice of the old man.
3: Glencoe.
0: The tall old man with the white hair.
3: Glencoe.
0: The old man, the old fox.
3: MacDonald of Glencoe.
1: Get dark before long, Alan.
0: What time is it?
1: My watch stopped.
0: Somebody will be along.
1: I hope so. You cold?
0: I am. Put on my boot.
1: No. No, you're the sick man.
0: I'm not sick.
1: Where are you?
0: What happened to me, Iola?
1: Head feel all right?
0: Of course. Legs are getting stiff. Want to walk a little ways? Somebody will be along.
1: If you feel strong enough.
0: Oh, I'm all right.
1: Help you up. Which way?
0: Well, we were going this way. As a matter of fact, I think Las Cruces post office is up the road a piece. Not far.
1: I've never been up here.
0: I have. Should be somebody there anyway. We can sit down. Maybe use a phone.
1: Wait for me.
0: Come on. No shoes to go for a walk in, Iona.
1: I didn't expect to take a walk, darling.
0: I'm so sorry.
1: Don't forget it. Let's step out a little. I'm freezing.
0: Come on. Don't sing that.
1: Well, what's the matter?
0: I don't like it.
1: What? Sorry.
0: Thanks.
1: I'm worried about you, Alan.
0: I'm all right.
1: I know, but...
0: What?
1: You're a nice guy.
0: You're a nice girl, Iona.
1: Thanks, Mac. What about that dream?
0: Dream?
1: Nightmare, hmm?
0: I can't remember, Iona.
1: Can't?
0: No.
1: Won't.
0: Now, look, little girl, I've been psyched by experts.
1: I'm not trying to psych you.
0: Excuse me. A little sensitive, I guess.
1: No, stop it.
0: Well, guy gets his head batted in. You know, all the docs. Is guy okay for sound? You know.
1: He shouldn't have gone back to the studio so soon after getting out of the hospital.
0: I know, but they need training films, and I'm the guy who knows how to be the big, fat, technical advisor.
1: Only what?
0: I'd like to have people looking at me wondering if I got all my buttons or not. You can laugh.
1: Ah, you're all right, baby.
0: All right. I go into a trance and drive off the road with my best girl alongside me.
1: What did you say?
0: You said I go into a trance
1: and... No. No, the last part of it.
0: Huh? Well...
1: About the best girl. That part.
0: Yeah, I would. Huh?
1: Could be you meant that, Alan.
0: You don't think I'm off my rocker a little? Huh?
1: I sure don't. What do you mean?
0: Well, if you don't think so, then I meant it.
1: Alan?
0: What?
1: Would you have a kiss for your best girl?
0: In the dream, the raw red smell of fresh spilled blood, and the smell of smoke pouring from the burning houses. In the dream, the blackness of early dawn reddened with the flames from the burning houses. And in the dream, the cries of the dying, and the women, and all the men, and the children. In the dream, the voice of the old one, the long dead old one, the chief, the MacDonald of Glencoe.
3: The winter. And the snow deep on the moors. Then came frae Edinburgh with the word that all the clans must sign the pledge of loyalty to William before the winter was spent. The word came to Glencoe after all the others, for they hoped in the word would be too late, and we could not sign, and the Lowlanders would come and take us. Aye, mind ye, aye. MacIan MacDonald of Glencoe. I braved all the winter snow, and I came to Fort William. I said I would sign the paper. And they sent me away to the sheriff of Inverary. And again, through the snow I went. And I set my name to the paper. For he gave all the MacDonalds of Glencoe, that they might not forfeit their lives. And I was content, for they would live, and there would be peace among us all, Hieland and Lowland alike. Aye, and the lambs reeked and peace in the morning again, the high dread rock of the glen.
0: The voice of the old fox in my dream. And in my dream, the wailing of the pipes, the MacDonald pipes, the lament for Glen Tolles.

0: that thunder. Alan, was that...
1: I never heard thunder in Southern California before.
0: Great storm. Dark. Oh, come on, Alan, let's run. I don't want to get caught in this.
1: It is thunder, Iola. What's
0: the matter with you? You've heard guns.
1: I don't like it.
0: You're scared. You're scared, honey.
1: Thunder and lightning always frightened me when I was a kid back east. I guess I never got over it.
0: You take hold of your best girl, Tom. She'll protect you.
1: For that, I thank you.
0: See any lightning, though?
1: You never see lightning in California.
0: You California characters.
1: We're all right.
0: You're all right. Listen to that.
1: I wish we had some place to get inside.
0: We should have stayed in the car.
1: It's too far to start back there. Anyway, it'd be just a little uncomfortable standing on us here in the ditch.
0: Poor car. Getting to that country post office, you said, Las Cruces.
1: Farther than I thought.
0: Sure you know where you are.
1: Been up here a million times.
0: The road always as bad as this?
1: Not so bad when you're driving.
0: You should have worn my moccasins.
1: Why?
0: Keep falling into the ruts with these high heels.
1: Maybe there'll be somebody at Las Cruces and we can get a cup of coffee or something.
0: Matter, you cold too?
1: That breeze is fresh.
0: Wait till the rain starts. You get good and cold then.
1: We stop under a tree and build a fire.
0: What tree?
1: I see what you mean. Trees everywhere except where we are. When it rains.
0: Oh. I'm not used to walking.
1: Want to rest?
0: No, we'd better get along. The rain will hit any minute.
1: Dark. Hey, maybe it's night coming on.
0: No, it's 2:00 just as we came up the hill at Goleta. It's 4:00 now. Ouch.
1: What?
0: Getting into another one of those darn ruts.
1: Ruts?
0: I told you, my high heels.
1: Well, I heard you the first time. I thought you were kidding.
0: Kidding?
1: No ruts in a concrete road.
0: Concrete? Where's concrete?
1: Why? Hey.
0: Don't you know where you are?
1: Where'd we get off the main road?
0: Isn't it?
1: We must get off it somewhere.
0: But this is a wagon road, a dirt road.
1: Oh, how do you like that? You and me, we're lost.
0: Oh, no, Alan.
1: Maybe I've really fixed you up today, haven't I?
0: Wait.
1: What?
0: Listen.
1: Wait.
0: No.
1: I guess not.
0: Sound
1: what
0: like
1: did it
0: you?
1: Sound like to you?
0: Alan, you sounded just like a real Scotsman when you said that.
1: The clarinet of my dreams. The old sorrowful wail of the pipes in the dim darkness echoing through the grim gates of the Vale of Glencoe, sorrowing for the MacDonalds who died. And the voice of the old leader, old MacIan. The old fox, as he told his dreadful tale in my dream.
2: And I have set my name to the paper, as I said to you. And our people had, I thought, the protection of the crown. We were to be left to dwell in peace among the crags of Doe. But there are aye many that hate the MacDonalds and would see us all dead in our graves. And they are the ains that took counsel among themselves to plot our doom and destruction. For I, MacIan, the old fox, I had outfoxed the enemies of the MacDonalds by signing their oath. Say to you that I meant to keep it. So all the MacDonalds have been liegemen to James and his line. But now, William the Dutchman rules, and Jamie's fled. Thus, there was one Dalrymple in Edinburgh, and when he examined the paper, it seems that the name of MacIan MacDonald of Glencoe had been expunged for the paper, so that we were still held traitors, though we knew it not. So, when the soldiers of the Duke of Argyll's regiment came to Glencoe, and Campbell of Glenlyon leading them, we welcomed them and took them into our hames, and treated them as honored guests. Every man of them was a Campbell, and their pipes be forever roaring out the chant about the great Argyle. In the MacDonald pipes, Gerald. Ach, it was only the old reels and the Strathspeys. And the MacDonald Peavrock was never heard for the roaring of the Campbell war pipes.
3: 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Please check back soon.

0: rocks I saw, Alan. Great, horrible, jagged crags and a stream splashing down among them. Oh, Alan.
1: I saw it.
0: Alan, where are we?
1: We're lost.
0: Alan, listen. I do hear it. I do hear the pipe. Alan? Alan?
1: In the darkness. In the lightning splashed darkness and the rain and the mist. Many things are revealed. Paranaka, the MacDonalds, the sobbing, sorrowful music from the blackened crags. All is now clear to me. The dream returns to me. And it is morning of a February day 2.5 centuries ago in the Vale of Glencoe. And I see the soldiers of the Campbells in the gray of the early dawn as they grope their several ways to the homes where they've been honored guests. And the glint of little lights on the naked claymore blades bodes ill for the MacDonalds. Child laughs and calls to the companion of yesterday. Claymore slashes down at him and the massacre has begun. Campbells are everywhere, slashing, burning, shooting down the helpless ones who yesterday bade them welcome at their firesides. Put all to the sword that none may escape, the secret order said to them. And the Campbells did well their work. The dream I could not remember, save for the old man, the old fox, that fell, the last of them all. At his hearth that morning in Glencoe. In my dream, I heard his dying words, "Cursed be ye all." Claymore of the Campbell struck him fair between the eyes. And unarmed, in the dream, his voice went on.
2: You are a MacDonald. Never forget it. Never forget that the MacDonalds of Glencoe shall be revenged against the Campbells. Never shall one of the name of Campbell enter the dark, the blood-haunted vale of Glencoe. Never, never, never. And when you hear the coronet of the MacDonalds, remember.
1: Don't cry, darling.
0: I'm afraid, Alan.
1: We'll be all right.
0: Listen. Listen, the pipes again.
1: No.
0: Don't you hear it? Alan, hold me.
1: There's somebody coming.
0: No.
1: Yes.
0: Oh.
1: See him? See him in the lightning flash?
0: Wait. It's the man with the bagpipe. What him?
1: Wait, Iona. Hey!
0: An old Scotsman at least.
1: Come on. Let's go talk to him. Maybe he...
0: Wait for me.
1: Hey, friend. Watch it.
0: He scares me. Ask him where we are and... Let's get out of here.
1: Excuse me, sir. Would you mind telling us where we are? I smashed my car and we... I guess we got lost.
3: Jimmy Ken, where you are then, MacDonald?
1: Why, how did you... I heard that.
3: You've heard my voice. I am MacIan MacDonald.
1: In my dream.
3: Welcome him, MacDonald. You're in the Vale of Glencoe.
1: Glencoe?
3: Welcome him. You and your lady.
0: Alan.
1: Wait, Iona.
3: Iona?
0: I am Iona Campbell.

on a February morning in 1694. The Campbells marched away from Glencoe in Inverlochy. Annetta MacDonald was left living. On a February day, 250 years after, they found me sitting beside the body of Iona Campbell under a sycamore tree, miles from Las Cruces. There is no place in all that mountain region that remotely resembles the Vale of Glencoe, where no Campbell

0: title of the Quiet Please story you have just heard is The Vale of Glencoe. It was written and directed by Willis Cooper, and the man who spoke to you was Ernest Chappell.
1: And J. Pat O'Malley was Mackie and MacDonald. Helen Choate played Iona. Music for Quiet Please, as usual, is by Albert Berman. The pipe music was by Pipe Major James Petrie. Now for a word about next week, our writer-director, Willis Cooper.
2: 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It's called As in a Glass Darkly.
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1: They found me sitting beside the body of Iona Campbell under a sycamore tree, miles from Las Cruces. There is no place in all that mountain region that remotely resembles the Vale of Glencoe, where no Campbell

0: title of the Quiet Please story you have just heard is The Vale of Glencoe. It was written and directed by Willis Cooper, and the man who spoke to you was Ernest Chappell.
1: And J. Pat O'Malley was Maggie and MacDonald. Helen Choate played Iona. Music for Quiet Please, as usual, is by Albert Berman. The pipe music was by Pipe Major James Petrie. Now for a word about next week, our writer-director, Willis Cooper.
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0: This is the mysterious traveler, inviting you to join him on another journey into the realm of the strange and terrifying. I hope you will enjoy the trip, that it will thrill you a little and chill you a little. So settle back, get a good grip on your nerves. I hope it's not making you nervous, being alone with me here in the dark. Darkness stirs strange terrors in some minds, particularly those of children. For children live in a world of their own, a world far removed from that of adults. Who among us knows the psychology of the child mind, with its devious thoughts and actions, as in the tale of The Good Die Young. Years ago, when I was practicing medicine, I brought a child into the world, a girl who was named Sandra. In the years that followed, she grew into an extremely beautiful and clever child. But my story begins the day that Martha, the housekeeper, was finishing her duties for the last time.
1: Sandra, come in here. I want to see you. Sandra!
2: Were you calling me, Martha?
1: Yes. I told you to come right home after school. Where have you been?
2: Oh, I'm sorry, Martha. I didn't hear you tell me to come home right after school. I'm sorry. Truly, I am.
1: Save your acting for your father, young lady. It hasn't fooled me for a long time. Sandra, since your mother died, you're becoming more and more of a problem every day. Well, at least after tonight, I won't have to put up with your lies and your thousand and one little tricks.
2: What do you mean, Martha?
1: Your father won't be needing a housekeeper anymore. I'm leaving tonight.
2: But why?
1: Well, I'm not supposed to tell you. You may as well know now as later. Your father is bringing home a new mother for you tonight.
2: A new mother?
1: Yes, he's just married again.
2: But I don't want a new mother. Daddy and I don't need anyone else. We're happy the way we are.
1: Sandra, stop screaming.
2: I won't have it, do you hear? I won't have it.
1: Your new mother's a very fine woman. I met her last night.
2: I hate her. I hate her. Daddy's mine and no one else's. She hasn't any right to him.
1: If you don't stop that screaming, I'll tell your father when he comes home tonight.
2: Oh, no, no, no. Don't do that. I'll be good. But I hate her and I always will. I'll never stop hating her.
1: That's a fine way to talk. Perhaps I ought to warn the poor woman about Sandra. Well, then it's none of my business. Besides, she'll find out about her soon enough.
3: Stephen, it's ridiculous you're carrying me across the threshold.
4: Hi, darling. It's tradition in my family to carry the bride over the threshold. There you are.
3: Oh, Stephen, what a lovely house. Mm-hmm.
4: Oh, you haven't seen the best part of it yet. Sandra.
3: Do you think she'll like me, Stephen? I do so want her to.
4: Of course she will.
3: Perhaps you should have told her about us, instead of bragging it to her so unexpectedly like
4: this. Oh, nonsense, Helen. I know my daughter. She's a wonderful child. And she'll fall madly in love with you at the first sight, just as her father did. Sandra, where are you? Daddy.
2: Daddy, you're home early. Oh, I'm so glad.
4: How are you, darling?
2: Oh, Daddy.
4: I have a surprise for you.
2: A surprise?
4: Mm-hmm. Sandra, this is Helen. Helen, I want you to meet my daughter, Sandra.
3: Hello, Sandra.
2: Hello.
4: Darling, the surprise I just mentioned is Helen. We were married this afternoon. That means that Helen is now your mother.
2: Oh, Daddy, that's wonderful. Now I'll have a mother just like all the other girls do. Oh, I'm so glad.
3: So am I, Sandra. And I'm sure we're all going to be very happy together.
4: Of course we are.
0: That night, after the family had said goodbye to Martha and seen her off, Sandra was sent to bed. She lay quietly in the darkness, thinking. Occasionally she would speak softly to her doll, Barbara.
2: She hasn't any right being here, Barbara. Daddy and I were perfectly happy until she came along. Tonight he didn't even notice me. just kept looking at her. Well, she shan't have him. He's always been mine, and he always will be.

0: is the second time this afternoon I've asked you not to pound the keys that way. That's no way to play.
1: I'm sorry, Mother.
0: It's not only the piano, dear. There are many other little things. And you pay no attention when I speak to you about them.
1: I don't mean to do them, Mother. I just forget.
0: Well, please try to remember, dear. Now, I want you to play the piano as you did last night for Daddy. He was very pleased.
1: Yes, Mother.

0: laugh, Mother?
1: Sandra, I thought I asked you to stop pounding the piano like that.
0: But, Mother, I was just composing a new piece for Daddy.
1: Well, that wasn't music, Sandra, but just noise. That'll be enough for today.

0: Hello, beautiful.
1: How are you, darling?
0: Well, why wasn't Sandra at the door to meet me? She's all right, isn't she?
1: Oh, of course, dear. Stephen? I was a bit angry with Sandra this afternoon.
0: Angry with Sandra? Why, what'd she do?
1: Well, several times this afternoon I had to speak to her about pounding the piano, being loud and discordant.
0: Well, that isn't like Sandra. You know how well she plays.
1: Yes, of course. That wasn't the way she played today.
0: Well, I'll go up and see her.
1: All right. Supper will be ready soon.
0: All right, Ellen. Well, Sandra, what's this?
2: Oh, Daddy, Daddy.
0: Well, what's wrong? You never cry.
2: I was only trying to compose a new piece for your birthday next month.
0: A new piece for my birthday?
2: Yes, I wanted to surprise you.
0: Oh, there, there, dear. You mustn't cry. I'm sure Mother understands you didn't mean to be bad. Now, here, let me wipe your tears.
2: Oh, Daddy, I love you so. I just wanted to compose something wonderful for you.
0: I understand, darling.
2: Oh, Daddy, you always understand.
0: Is supper ready, dear?
1: Mm-hmm. Where's Sandra?
0: She'll be down in a minute. Helen.
1: Yes, Stephen?
0: She really didn't mean to pound on the piano and get on your nerves. It's just she was trying to compose a new piece for me.
1: But, Stephen, it wasn't music. It was just noise.
0: Well, you mustn't be harsh with her. You know what children are like and their enthusiasm. They forget what they're told.
1: But, Stephen, I don't know exactly what to say.
0: It's just a question of being patient with her. Winning her love.
1: All right, Stephen. Perhaps I was a bit impatient with her. You know I want nothing more than for the three of us to be happy together.
0: I know that, darling. And the three of us will be happy together.
3: In the weeks that followed, Helen tried to overlook Sandra's slamming of doors, and constant droppings of objects, and other nerve-wracking incidents. In time, she felt, Sandra would come to accept her love and guidance. It was just a matter of patience.
1: Sandra, is that you?
2: Yes, Mother.
1: Please sit down, dear. I want to talk to you.
2: All right, but do hurry. Daddy will be home soon.
1: Sandra, every day I've been giving you milk money for school.